0: suspect, hoping to find something.
1: And they were trying to make sense of evidence scattered around the park. Chelsea's car was parked here. Underwear with a slight stain of blood had been found on a trail here. A shoe a mile away.
0: In the back of our minds, we know it's a matter of time before we may get the results from this DNA. And that will also prove if those are actually her items of clothing and shoe.
1: Then, 3 days after Chelsea disappeared, more clothes surfaced not far from where the first items were found, the mate to the first shoe, and a sports bra here in a ditch.
2: It was an area that we had searched and didn't find anything of value.
3: What did you think when you found that stuff?
4: There was an idea that maybe articles were being randomly thrown or scattered to throw us off of a trail, or to throw us off of a lead.
1: Was Chelsea still in that park? Was she dead or alive? And one more question. Had anyone else been attacked in that park? And, sure enough, a student home for the holidays, also a jogger, reported that she'd been attacked while running on a trail near where those first items of clothing were found. That was December, 2 months before Chelsea vanished.
5: What's chilling is it happened literally within feet of a whole row of houses. But what was good was the young woman could provide a description of her attacker and what he tried to do. He was white, she said, maybe 25 or 26, stocky, muscular, brown hair, military-type cut. She was running along the path, and this guy tackled her from the side, pinned her down. And she, understanding what was coming, said, "You'll have to kill me." He said, "That can be arranged." But she knew Taekwondo, and she caught him in the nose with her elbow. And he reacted. She wriggled away and ran like the wind out of there.
1: Other witnesses offered a vague description of a man they had seen in the park the day Chelsea disappeared. White male, heavy set. Did they have a serial attacker on their hands? Was this part of the park his territory? It was now Sunday afternoon, February 28th. Chelsea had been missing for 3 days.
3: How do you deal with the parents?
0: I didn't have any answers for them. At one point, they asked for a tour of the various items that were found.
1: So Sergeant Brown showed the Kings where some of Chelsea's clothing was found.
0: We got to positions where we could point it out, you know, that's where we found this, that's where we found that.
1: And that's when the detective's phone rang.
0: The DNA came back.
1: The DNA on the clothing, it confirmed it was Chelsea's. But the test produced something else, too. The most important discovery yet. Inside that clothing was a second person's DNA, and the lab got a hit.
0: And it came back to a sex registrant.
1: Chelsea's parents were standing beside him.
3: Did you tell them that?
0: No, I did not.
1: But the tour was over. Sergeant Brown gathered his team.
0: All we have is a name and a prison number. And we need to find out everything we can about this person.
1: The DNA match was to a convicted sex offender named John Gardner. A man who'd spent 5 years in prison for a sex assault back in 2000.
0: Is it a mixed blessing that it comes back to a sex registrant that's been, you know, done time in prison? That's, you know, that's not a positive note, but at least we knew who and where it was, and we knew we were going to close in.
1: The search for Gardner began that afternoon.
0: We sent undercover people to watch the houses that might be where he lives.
1: They approached carefully, watched from a distance. It was a slim chance, but what if he was holding her? Saw the cops, panicked.
0: And in the back of everybody's mind, she's alive, and you think maybe she's tied up somewhere. Maybe she's being held captive, but we're going to find her, and we're going to find her tonight.
1: But she wasn't in any of those houses, and neither was he. Instead, they found Gardner in a bar on the north side of the lake in the very park where Chelsea had been running, Hernandez Hideaway. And this was weird. Gardner's clothes were wet and muddy, as if he'd been wading in the lake for some reason. They took him to the sheriff's lockup, sent lineup photographs to the young woman now back at college who'd survived that earlier attack in the park.
0: And she picked John Gardner instantly.
1: What had this man with the wet and muddy clothes done with Chelsea King? And for that matter, did he know anything about that other missing girl, Amber Dubois?
6: Coming up, the interrogation begins and police are in for a ride.
7: Rolled back in the chair, did a full-on belly laugh. Laughed for an extended period of time.
6: When
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1: He was a young white male, burly, short cropped hair, matched perfectly the descriptions of the suspected attacker here in Rancho Bernardo Park. Now, John Gardner, 30 years old, was behind bars.
10: How did he react to being arrested?
7: Very unhappy. Wanted to know why he was being arrested, believed the accusations were false.
1: Detectives Pat O'Brien, Scott Enyart, Mark Palmer confronted Gardner in an interrogation room.
7: We believed and we hoped that Chelsea was still alive someplace, so we just kept asking, where is Chelsea King?
10: How do you respond to that?
7: He denied everything. He denied ever coming into contact with her. He basically said the only information he had was from the television.
11: But you're able to say, listen, pal, we've got your DNA.
7: We did. We approached him with the DNA, and he called us liars.
11: What was his demeanor?
12: He was all over the place. His calm one minute, angry one minute, you know, on the verge of crying the other minute.
7: He thought part of it was humorous to him, and part of it was just offensive. How dare we even consider him as a suspect? He actually made it perfectly clear that he hated law enforcement. He said he was treated poorly while he was in the Department of Corrections, and he hated cops for that reason.
1: Gardner had been arrested here at this bar called Hernandez Hideaway, drunk, wet, and muddy. He told the detectives he slipped on some mud and hopped in the lake to rinse off.
12: First thing that comes to our mind is, why is he in the lake? Hernandez Hideaway is on the north end of Lake Hodges.
1: But the evidence, those bits of Chelsea's clothing, were found on the south end of the lake.
12: So now we're thinking, has he placed Chelsea somewhere on the north side of the lake and he's going to retrieve or see if she's still there?
13: And you're looking for clues that he's going to give you, either verbally or non-verbally or whatever.
1: The questioning was strictly limited to this. Where was Chelsea?
12: Our sole purpose was to find Chelsea King alive and get her some kind of help. So we couldn't go into too much detail about why and what you were doing. You know, we kept trying to keep him focused to find out, you know, where is she at? What'd you do with her?
1: The suspect wouldn't budge. They kept prodding.
12: So Scott's got a photograph of Chelsea King and continually pushed it in front of him. He would glance at it. He wouldn't look at it very long, but then he'd continue deny, deny, deny. Scott would keep talking to him, where is she, where is she?
11: Mm-hmm.
12: And then he would go off on some tangent.
1: Did you get any sense of the sort of personality you were dealing with when you talked to him?
7: Yes. Psychotic. Had some major anger issues.
1: They left the room for a few minutes, watched him on a video monitor as Gardner looked at a photo of Chelsea.
7: And basically called Chelsea a bitch, why are you doing this to my life, and flipped the paper away.
1: And then, out of the blue, in mid-interview, said the detectives, Gardner surprised them. He brought up a name. The name of a girl who had disappeared more than a year earlier.
12: The photo of Chelsea is sitting in front of him. At some point, he says, you guys, in essence, are going to probably try to finger me for that Amber girl's disappearance.
7: I asked where she was, and he played it off. He wouldn't even pronounce her last name properly.
1: And at that point, the officers say, Gardner began laughing hysterically.
7: Rolled back in the chair, did a full-on belly laugh. Laughed for an extended period of time.
11: And at some point you realize that's it. You're not going to get anything out of this guy.
7: Right. Correct.
12: We definitely knew walking out of there, he was guilty. There's nothing we could do at that point.
1: Nothing but redouble the effort to find Chelsea. Still, Chelsea's parents couldn't help but hope that the arrest of Gardner had brought them a step closer to finding their daughter.
14: It gave us hope that Chelsea's still there. We just have to find her. So, I mean, I'm not going to think about who he is, what he is.
15: There's an incredible amount of rage that boils, but right now we're focused on Chelsea.
1: Rage? Yes, of course. But imagine what Brent King might have thought when he learned just a little more, as you will too, about the history of Mr. John Gardner.
16: The man was evaluated 10 years previously by a board-certified psychiatrist who found that he was a danger and a continuing danger to the public, and apparently that warning was not listened to. I was shocked.
6: Coming up, who was John Gardner really? Good friend?
17: John told us what had happened.
6: Or sinister offender?
16: This was a man who started out being violent.
6: Two very different pictures come into focus.
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1: Sunday, February 28th, 2010. 3 days of searching. No Chelsea King. But there was an arrest. And John Gardner in custody was at least some kind of comfort for Chelsea's parents.
14: I was relieved that this monster is no longer out there and able to do this to anyone else.
1: Who was John Gardner? By the time they arrested him, police had assembled some disturbing information. This would not go down well in San Diego County.
7: He had been a convicted sex offender. The initial crime was serious. He was convicted for 6 years for a sexual assault in 2000, I believe it was.
1: In fact, he'd served 5 years of that sentence for sexually assaulting and brutally beating his 13-year-old neighbor.
5: This is where, in March 2000, Gardner became a sex offender. It was daytime, his own mother's house. He was 20 then, invited a 13-year-old over to watch videos with him. He began groping her. She begged him to stop. He intensified his attack. She resisted. He began beating her severely. The incident left her so traumatized, her family had to move to a different part of California. But Gardner denied it all. He even blamed the beating on the victim's mother.
2: Jennifer

0: told us it wasn't him, it was the girl had a boyfriend, and he thought that the girl just didn't want to admit to her parents that she was having sex with her boyfriend because it might have gotten her in trouble, and so she was going to blame the neighbor, being John.
1: She and their circle of friends all believed him, she says. The John Gardner they knew was a good friend, always helpful. He confided in her that he'd been diagnosed as bipolar.
0: He did display the, I guess, symptoms of it, really high highs and really low lows. And on one of the occasions that he was in a low, he started telling me about some things that happened in his childhood that a family member had actually molested him.
1: Gardner and his mother moved to San Diego from the mountains in 1998. According to court records, he was working at a sporting goods store when he was arrested in 2000. He was about to turn 21, had wanted to become a math teacher. His arrest put an end to those plans. Gardner always proclaimed his innocence, but agreed to a plea deal, telling his probation officer three attorneys warned him he'd get reamed if he went to trial. But before he was sentenced, the court ordered a forensic psychiatrist to evaluate Gardner to help determine whether he should receive probation or how long he should be in prison.
2: It was a very serious offense, even though it was the first time. This was a man who started out being violent.
1: Forensic psychiatrist Mark Kalish read the documents on this case. He was also a colleague of the doctor who wrote the evaluation. That doctor, Matthew Carroll, declined Dateline's request for an interview.
2: It's a rare case where the individual starts out in their first offense by assaulting the victim. And so that was a warning sign to Dr. Carroll that this was not the typical case. This was a man who was on a very, very steep trajectory for future violence.
1: The psychiatrist's warnings, as noted in Gardner's probation report, were dire. The defendant manifests significant predatory traits to underage females. The defendant would be a continued danger to underage girls in the community. And it would be unlikely that the defendant would be amenable to treatment. The psychiatrist recommended the maximum sentence allowed by law.
2: In my experience, I don't think that I've ever seen a psychiatrist make a louder and clearer call.
1: And the doctor who evaluated Gardner was apparently so concerned about him, he followed up his report with a phone call to Gardner's probation officer with yet another warning. The defendant does not suffer from a psychotic disorder, he said. He's simply a bad guy who is inordinately interested in young girls. Such calls are rare, says Dr. Kalish.
2: When psychiatrists become desperate, we pick up the phone.
1: Yet despite those warnings, the prosecutor, probation officer, and judge all decided that John Gardner should get a mid-level sentence of 6 years rather than 10 years, which would have been the maximum sentence under the plea deal.
3: I have reviewed this case with the glasses of having been a prosecutor, having been a municipal court judge, superior court judge, and now the DA.
1: When we sat down, Bonnie Dumanis was a San Diego County DA. She was not the DA in 2000 when this crime occurred. We asked to speak to the prosecutor in that case, but were told Ms. Dumanis would answer our questions.
3: What happened in this case was appropriate under the law that existed.
1: And this was what, a mid-range sentence as opposed to the maximum
3: That's
1: possible?
3: Right.
1: That was in spite of a psychiatrist report that said, this guy is really dangerous, and he always will be dangerous. Now, why would that not have jacked it up to a full 10-year sentence?
3: Well, first of all, there were two psychiatric reports.
1: Right.
3: One was saying he was a danger. One was saying that he was treatable and recommended inpatient treatment for 90 days and probation.
1: But this is a guy who'd seen him once in 5 years.
3: But he examined him just as much as the guy who saw him for an hour. He had actually treated him.
1: But that report was only one factor in the sentencing decision. There were glowing character references. I know in my heart of hearts John Gardner is a rare and good breed. I dated him for a year and a half. John is the one person who made me feel completely safe in the world. I believe John will become a great man, husband, father.
3: He was 20 years old, no prior record, and the presumption of the law was the middle term.
1: 6 years, out after five.

0: Now, this. But the second guessing went on hold for the moment, because just now there was a far bigger issue. What had John Gardner done with Chelsea King? Was she still alive? And if so, where? As John Gardner sat in the San Diego Sheriff's lockup, Sergeant Dave Brown, working the Chelsea King case, took an urgent phone call.
1: The investigators from Escondido called us.
2: Investigators on the Amber Dubois case in the neighboring town of Escondido had a question. Was your guy also our guy?
1: I sat in my car and had a teleconference with them.
2: The arrest of John Gardner set off a small earthquake among the cops searching for Amber.
1: They'd been sending emails to me trying to get a hold of us. We were a little busy to talk about their case.
0: But they kept talking, even as they ramped up the search for Chelsea around Rancho Bernardo Park. Hope that she was alive, flickered, but held. It was Tuesday, March 2nd, day 5 of the search for Chelsea. That day, her parents worked on plans for a vigil, a sign no one was giving up.
3: It's just going to be one more thing that Chelsea's, when she comes home, she's going to see and want to give back 1,000 times over.
2: If Amber's parents hadn't given up, they said, neither would they. The Kings met Amber's parents when they came out to help in the search.
4: But the strength that they display is driving us. You know, when Mo looks me in my eyes and says, don't worry, we're going to find her.
3: Yeah.
4: That's strength.
5: Coming up.
6: Everybody's pager went off. And everybody's heart sank.
5: The mystery surrounding Chelsea would be solved very soon.
7: Probably the longest drive I've ever had in my life.
5: When Dateline continues.
0: Five days into the search for Chelsea King, suspect John Gardner wasn't giving up anything. As he sat in jail, search and rescue teams continued to scour the brush and waterway in the park where Chelsea went missing.
8: They would do shoulder to shoulder, go underwater, look, come back up, check to make sure that they weren't aligned because they have to do it systematically.
9: How many times did they do that?
8: I want to say we did this six or seven times we searched this entire area here.
0: The shoreline here had particular interest because Chelsea's shoe had been found just a few feet from here.
8: So the shoe was basically in this area. It was laid on top of the brush. Then from here we go north straight to the water.
0: That afternoon, downtown, the homicide team was called to a meeting with D.A. Bonnie Dumanis.
6: Once he was arrested, we knew that there was going to be a prosecution.
0: Dumanis, by that Tuesday, had few illusions left about finding Chelsea alive.
6: The circumstances were such that we felt it was a murder case and a potential death penalty case.
0: Thus, the meeting with homicide detectives.
10: What case are you going to present?
1: We charged him with murder, and we still didn't have a body.
0: And then, mid-meeting, that's when it happened.
6: The detectives were presenting the case when everybody's pager went off. And everybody's heart sank.
0: It was Chelsea. Rescue divers had found her body.
8: One of the dive personnel was in a boat and beached the boat literally right here. And then him and his partners actually started walking this way. And shortly thereafter, noticed an area a little bit further this way. And that's when Chelsea was found.
0: It was that small area, which had been searched so many times, the place the shoe was found, 15 feet from the edge of the water, a shallow grave. A little shrine was created there, a patch of decorated earth. Sheriff Gore delivered the news.
7: That was probably the longest drive I've ever had in my life to go to the King House, and it was just news that nobody in law enforcement ever wants to deliver. It was just heart-wrenching.
3: It's the worst day of our lives ever, and there's no deeper pain that we'll ever feel again. So the depth of despair is endless right now.
9: What type of creature would do this?
0: Not far away, Amber Dubois' mother, Carrie, heard the news too. The reaction was almost physical.
10: When Chelsea's body was found, I started panicking. I'm like, I don't want to bury Amber, you know? I'm like, I'd rather have her missing than have to bury her and stuff, and it hit me really hard.
0: That evening, what was to have been a search vigil for Chelsea became a memorial instead. Thousands came.
11: She's my angel forever. I want to thank you. Chelsea wants to thank you. Keep her spirit alive for us.
12: John Albert Gardner.
0: Gardner was in court the next day, charged with murdering Chelsea King while committing a rape. He was also charged with assault with intent to commit rape for the attack on that student back in December.
13: Mr. Gardner wishes to enter a plea of not guilty to both counts.
0: Amber's father was at the hearing. Afterwards, he worried what this meant for his daughter.
14: In the back of our head, we are kind of concerned that there is a connection.
0: And though no one had proved John Gardner's guilt, around San Diego, he had become infamous, public enemy number one. And as people here learn more about that 2000 case, the psychiatrist's report, and Gardner's failure to reveal where he was staying, the outrage boiled over.
15: Because I think pretty much all of San Diego County is completely disgusted with this.
0: During the week before the attack on Chelsea, Gardner had been staying with his mother, a few blocks from the park in which Chelsea was murdered. In fact, it was the very same house in which he attacked that 13-year-old back in 2000. But when police had gone round the neighborhood looking for sex offenders, they did not come to this house. No reason to.
16: He was actually registered at his grandmother's house in Lake Elsinore, so Gardner would not come up in that search because he was registered in Lake Elsinore.
0: And that was 50 miles away, another county.
17: The mother never forced John to report it. He may have met all the guidelines, only coming down a certain amount of days, but people felt threatened, not knowing that a sex registrant was living that close to them.
0: Once the news broke, Gardner's mother seemed to be trying her best to hide from the media and the public anger. Anger so strong, someone spray-painted these words on her house, holding her, along with her son, accountable for Chelsea's death.
15: If I was them and I saw that, I'd move out. Move out of the area.
0: And when some of Gardner's friends came by to paint over those words, they were driven away.
15: Get the hell out of here! I can see the sympathy you have for her. I can see it in your eyes. Get the hell out of this neighborhood. You don't belong here.
0: In the midst of that public shock and anger, detectives in the Chelsea case again considered those calls and emails from their fellow cops who'd been looking for Amber Dubois. Was there a connection? Maybe.
18: We realized that John Gardner was a resident of Escondido and was one of our registered sex offenders back in the time that Amber disappeared. That's when the light bulb went off.
5: Coming up.
10: And I was watching all the divers in there going through all the muck, and I'm like nervous, of course, when they're doing this.
5: The race to find Amber.
19: I'm absolutely 100% hopeful she's alive.
5: Were detectives getting closer? And was this suspect number one?
18: Looking at all 1,200 tips, seeing if there was anything in there on John Gardner.
5: When Dateline continues.
0: The arrest of John Gardner for the murder of Chelsea King prompted some serious rethinking a few miles up the road in Escondido. Amber Dubois' parents, for example, remembered something about that man. He was a registered sex offender in Escondido at the time Amber vanished.
20: This was one of the people on your crazy list of going around at night.
10: Yeah, it was. I think there was 148 at that time. But yeah, it was one of them.
0: John Gardner, it turned out, had been living here in this apartment complex in Escondido at the time Amber disappeared.
10: Some of my volunteers did wait outside of his apartment looking for him and just, you know, see what he drove or whatever, but they never made contact with him.
0: After his arrest, Carrie couldn't see how Gardner could be connected to her daughter's disappearance.
10: Gardner seems to attack girls that are by themselves, and Amber was last seen by two eyewitnesses in front of the school. And for him to do that in front of all those kids. It just seemed really unlikely.
20: Police had also been aware of John Gardner. But finding evidence now that he was somehow involved in Amber's disappearance was not going to be easy. Yes, Gardner was a known sex offender who, in fact, lived 2 miles from the school. Police here in Escondido had regular contact with him, as they do with all sex registrants. But there was no reason then, said Captain Bob Benton, to suspect him.
18: In every one of those contacts, Mr. Gardner was in compliance with his sex registrant requirements. And he wasn't in the area of where she went missing. He wasn't in the area where the sightings were. And he was not considered to be high risk.
20: Not officially, at least. Though there was, as everybody would discover, much more to learn about that. Gardner did have a brush with the law in the spring of 2009 after Amber disappeared. A woman in a parking lot flagged down a police officer to complain Gardner had been following her in his car. But when a cop confronted him,
18: he had asked him why he was following this female, and he had responded that this woman had cut him off in traffic.
20: As the cop talked to Gardner, something else caught his eye. This known sex offender had a 3-year-old in the car with him.
18: That was of obvious concern to the stopping officer. Why is the sex registrant with a 3-year-old child?
20: It turned out it was his girlfriend's child. She verified the story. And besides, he was off parole, had no restrictions at all about being around small children. But now, after his arrest for the murder of Chelsea King, the Amber Task Force went back and reviewed everything. Amber's cell phone records, internet hits, all those leads during a year of searching.
18: Looking at all 1,200 tips, seeing if there was anything in there on John Gardner, and there wasn't. There was no connection at all linking him and Amber Dubois.
20: So they looked back to the day she went missing. 2 witnesses had seen Amber in front of the school. One of them said she was with a boy.
18: Must be somebody that knew her or she knew that she felt comfortable with. And again, we were looking for a boy.
20: A year later, detectives began thinking back to that particular witness description.
18: One of the witnesses had last seen Amber walking with a tall, doughy, dark-skinned boy, which somewhat described John Gardner, and we were thinking, well, it's possible that based on it being a drizzly day, lighting's limited, a parent who's just driving up and looking at a boy maybe appears to be younger than he actually was.
20: So now police re-interviewed the witnesses and the residents of Gardner's apartment complex and his girlfriend, all dead end. And then a tip came in, which sent the divers to a park in Escondido. 2 children told their mother they might have seen a body in a bag around a pond.
19: And I was watching all the divers in there going through all the muck, and I'm like nervous, of course, when they're doing this.
20: Search and rescue teams drained the pond, searched through reeds and brush surrounding it, and nothing. Yet another dead end.
19: And I'm like, whew, you know, it was such a relief that knowing that there's no way she could be in there because they were all down to the bottom.
20: And so a little spark of hope rose to the surface again.
19: Oh, I'm absolutely 100% hopeful she's alive.
20: Still, had John Gardner ever run into Amber? Was he involved, even if no one could prove it?
14: If we ever start to believe that Gardner's connected to Amber, it's basically us losing hope, you know. We're never going to do that. We're going to deny it until we have an answer and we have our daughter home.
20: But out here among the searchers at this sad little pond, Mo Dubois could have no idea that farther south in San Diego, Sergeant Brown had already embarked on a very unusual errand.
1: You could say it was a unique day.
20: But just where he was going, he had no idea.
1: He just guided us up the street. And he explained where we would probably turn off on a dirt road. And we did just that.
5: Coming up, a journey down a dirt road. Where could it possibly lead?
1: This could be an escape attempt.
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0: It happened. Even as search and rescue teams were wading through that Escondido pond, following what might be a lead in Amber Dubois' disappearance. 20 miles south in downtown San Diego, D.A. Bonnie Dumanis received a mysterious request to meet with Gardner's attorney.
6: Wouldn't discuss what it was.
0: Gardner had been claiming, remember, he had nothing to do with Amber's disappearance. But this morning, his lawyer offered a deal. And it was huge. Gardner would lead detectives to Amber, but he'd only do it on one condition, that they couldn't use it against him.
6: If we didn't use the fact that he took us there in any as evidence in any court proceeding, and that his attorney had to be present, and we couldn't question him in any way.
0: She took the deal, and Sergeant Brown's phone rang.
1: We got told to go down to the jail, and we were going to go on a field trip with Gardner.
0: And Sergeant Brown and his men were told the rules.
1: This was not his confession, but he was going to show us where it was.
0: They had 30 minutes to prepare. Called the SWAT team for backup.
27: Why?
1: This could be an escape attempt.
27: Come on, why?
1: The guy's in jail for murder. Huh. We have his DNA, and now he wants to go on a field trip with a couple of detectives. Maybe, and he's a big guy.
27: Yeah.
1: This might not go well.
0: And so off they went, Gardner showing them the way. A detective surreptitiously texting directions to the undercover SWAT cars around them.
1: We set them up in a few strategic locations, and as we began driving on the freeway, we knew where we were going to pick them up, different cars, different on-ramps.
0: This is where they drove. Through an Indian reservation, up a dirt track to the top of a rocky hill. She's in there somewhere, he told them. This is 20 miles from where she disappeared.
28: Did you have any idea where you're going or what? Get a sense of...
29: No, he can't really point. He's wearing waist chains. But if you notice, this cliff goes off a cliff here. And to get his bearings and try to remember,
1: he was here, exactly.
29: And I would grab him and go, if he goes off this cliff, no one's going to believe me that he accidentally went off this cliff. So I was.
0: He looked around, seemed confused.
29: He came up and he went right to here, to the edge, and he says, right there, right about here, and he's not exactly certain. Then he takes a few steps this way, changes his mind.
28: What were you thinking as you're looking down at this?
29: Well, this isn't going to be a fun walk, and also, how did you get there? He tries to go here, he can't make it, and he comes back. and he resets, and then he says, "Oh, I think it's this way." Honestly, we were frustrated. We still don't know if he's doing this to just get out of jail for the day.
0: They were still watching for any escape attempt. And then Gardner found a familiar area.
29: Then he gets to about here, and then he remembers. And he says, this is it. And she was, I dare say, excited.
0: Detectives walked their shackled prisoner down a steep incline.
29: And so we were just sliding down this.
28: I can see why you would. This is very steep.
0: Pushing their way through the thick brush and trees. Until they got to an old, rusted water tank.
29: This is the tank. I remember holding him right there, and he's pointing here, saying this. He goes right about here. And he's also unsure of himself. He's like, yeah, I think right there.
0: Then he saw something, a reminder.
29: He leaned into me, and he said that he could see, go see the shovel mark, and there was a distinctive mark that it held in the dirt, like a nice clean slice against the mountain right there. It's going to be right there. I know it's going to be there because I had a shovel. So that was enough, so I pulled him out of here.
0: What were you thinking?
29: I work in the homicide division. I'm just used to it, let's just say. But this was just absolutely surreal that he would bring me here. And I know this case. I know this girl. I live in this community. This is on my newspaper, and I see her face or her poster on every business and store I go into. And here I am, and he's walking me to the grave.
0: Here was a spot where he claimed to have buried Amber Dubois in February 2009. In a thicket of trees on a hillside, in the middle of nowhere. No houses anywhere. Accessible by one dirt road.
29: I don't believe anybody would have ever found this site.
0: And then, a small army was called, still in secret, to that lonely hill. Detectives, a forensic archaeologist, medical examiner. For 12 hours, they sifted meticulously through the dirt to find, well, it had once been a person. Up on the hill, Captain Benton made the next decision.
18: We didn't want to notify the family, not knowing whether it truly was Amber or not.
0: But the next day, Saturday, the medical examiner had made a positive identification. Gardner had indeed led them to Amber's remains. More calls to make.
14: When we received the calls on Saturday night, we immediately get a sinking feeling in our stomach because we've been called in many times to have talks. Never at a...
19: On a Saturday.
14: At Saturday night at 8 p.m. at night.
0: Would they come to the Escondido police station?
14: Walking in there, seeing the medical examiners, all of our investigators were there, the minister, the sheriff's department, DA's office. You know what you're going to hear next.
19: Medical examiner told us that her remains were found, and they possibly ID'd her through dental records.
14: I can't say I was prepared to hear it, but after 386 days of searching, we're ready for anything they can tell us. Mm-hmm. Give us an answer. Make this stop.
0: What did you do after that meeting, two of you?
14: Cried for days.
0: The Escondido police chief made the announcement the next day, Sunday, March 7th, 2010. Two teenagers found dead in less than a week.
3: Human skeletal remains have been positively identified as being those of our missing 14-year-old Amber.
0: But what he didn't say to Amber's parents or to anyone was, call it the official secret, the fact that Gardner had led them to the body. Why not tell? Because now investigators needed to prove Gardner's guilt without using a shred of what he had shown or told them.
3: Escondido Police and Sheriff's Homicide Detectives were following a lead in the case when they made this discovery.
0: But frankly, they were stuck. Independent evidence? So far, none. Meaning Gardner might never be charged with killing Amber. Unless someone offered an incredible gesture.
5: Coming up, one heartbroken family reaches out to another, paving the way for a stunning moment in court.
4: Do you get that?
7: Yes.
5: When Dateline continues.
0: There were memorials then.
8: I wake up every morning now
4: and I have to remember how to breathe.
0: The searches were over. They tried to figure out how to go on.
7: I will channel my rage and commit to spending my life making our society safe from the incurable evil.
0: There were thousands of these events, a measure of the upset, the impact of the killings.
8: For every single person out there who's ever shed a tear for Amber, for Chelsea, I beg you to please put 1 minute of effort, 1 minute of action into helping protect our children.
0: And while that was going on, investigators searched furiously for any evidence that would independently link John Gardner to the death of Amber Dubois.
18: What that included was finding every vehicle that he had at the time that, or access to, at the time that Amber disappeared. And I believe there was 4 different vehicles. We had to find where every one of those vehicles were, have them forensically examined.
0: The investigation continued, and the days ticked from March into April when we sat with Amber's parents. Remember, they had not been told that Gardner led police to Amber's remains, or even that Gardner was known to be the man who abducted and killed her. We asked them if they were prepared never to know for certain who killed Amber or how police found her.
28: It may be that nobody's ever charged. Maybe that you just have to live with the rest of your lives with that not knowing.
8: I'm more fearful that there might be another predator out there as opposed to more upset of not having the answer. I want to make sure that whoever did this to Amber is off the street. Mm-hmm. That's what scares me the most. You know, what if they never connect this to somebody and the person who actually did this is still out there and can do it again?
0: But it was a different question Carrie had on her mind. What happened to Amber? She wanted to know, had to know, everything.
28: You want to hear whoever did this tell you exactly what happened?
19: Mm-hmm.
28: You do?
19: Oh, yeah, absolutely.
8: I couldn't hear it from the person's mouth saying, I did this, I did that.
19: I could.
8: I couldn't. I couldn't do it without wanting to reach over and cause myself to be in jail for a long time.
0: But here on this April afternoon, the question was academic. More likely, they would never know. Strange, the difference a week can make. It was April 15th, 5 days after our interview. Amber's parents were called to a meeting where they learned for the first time who led authorities to their daughter's remains.
9: We knew it was something significant because we had to go to downtown to go meet with the district attorney.
0: And they were informed of an offer made by John Gardner's attorneys.
6: His attorneys came forward with an offer to plead guilty to all of the charges with life without possibility of parole and waiving his appellate rights.
0: In exchange, Gardner's attorney wanted the death penalty off the table. So, her dilemma. Should she continue to develop her strong death penalty case in the murder of Chelsea King? Should she wait for the task force to link Gardner to Amber's death, too? Or would that ever happen?
18: There was absolutely no link that anyone was able to find between John Gardner and Amber.
0: And so D.A. Dumanis was faced with a choice: proceed only in the Chelsea King case or make another deal to get some kind of justice for Amber. You could have won pretty easily a death penalty case in the Chelsea King case. Why not just do that? Get the death penalty for that one.
6: The question was for the family. So the family I talked to was Chelsea's family because we had no case on Amber. And we talked about the fact that the end result with a life without possibility of parole is he'd die in prison. And there would be no appeals.
0: So the Kings were faced with a decision. Would Amber's parents ever learn what in fact happened to their daughter? And would they see her killer pay for this crime? April 16th, the day after Mo and Carrie learned about the plea deal.
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0: San Diego television stations interrupted their afternoon programs.
12: A hearing is scheduled in the courthouse for John Gardner.
0: There was news, a lot of it, all at once.
12: Let us take you live. There's John Gardner right there.
13: You admit the truth of that allegation?
16: Yes.
0: A stunning admission of guilt. First for Chelsea King.
16: You're admitting that on February the 25th, 2010,
2: You attacked Chelsea King while she was running. You dragged her to a remote area where you raped and strangled her. You then buried her in a shallow grave. Do you admit that?
10: Yes.
2: Do you also admit that the killing was done with premeditation and deliberation?
10: Yes.
2: And the murder took place within an hour of your initial contact with Chelsea King. Do you admit those facts as well?
10: Yes.
0: Then, the jogger in December.
2: Do you admit that on December the 27th, 2009, you attacked Candace Moncayo while she was running and unlawfully assaulted her with the intent to rape her?
10: Yes.
0: And after 14 months, an end to the mystery of what happened to Amber Dubois.
2: You admit that on February the 13th, 2009, you took Amber Dubois to a remote area of Pala where you raped and stabbed her. You then buried her in a shallow grave. Do you admit the truth of those facts?
10: Yes.
2: You're also admitting that this murder took place within an hour and a half of your initial contact with Amber Dubois. Do you admit all of those facts as well?
10: Yes.
0: In exchange for a life sentence, Gardner admitted all and pleaded guilty. It was a deal made possible because of a choice willingly made by one grieving family in an effort to spare more pain for another.
15: The Dubois family has been through unthinkable hell the past 14 months. We couldn't imagine the confession to Amber's murder, never seeing the light of day, leaving an eternal question mark.
0: And Amber's parents were grateful.
19: Going the rest of my life without knowing would have been horrible. We would have been always wondering if he was connected and or if there was someone else out there.
0: But now that she knew, now she was determined to come face to face with her daughter's killer, no matter what it took.
19: I'm not here to harass you. I want to talk to your son and find out why he murdered my daughter.
5: Coming up, an emotional meeting behind prison doors.
16: What did you ask him?
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2: What is your plea?
10: Guilty.
0: It was after John Gardner stood in this San Diego courtroom and pleaded guilty to the murders of Chelsea King and Amber Dubois.
2: Probation hearing and sentencing in this department.
0: It was as he waited for the formal sentencing, life in prison, that he knew was coming. From the San Diego County jail cell, Gardner gave an interview to a local TV station and said he would only talk to the families about what happened to Chelsea and Amber.
19: As soon as I heard those words, it's all I focused on.
0: Because Carrie, remember, was determined to know what happened to her daughter during the last minute she was alive.
19: I think if you're a parent, you want to know what happened. You want to know how they took your child. If a lesson can be learned from Amber, then I want it out there.
0: And so, early in May, she began trying to arrange a visit.
19: Went through all the correct legal channels to try to get it, and they kept insisting that I would meet with them after sentencing. And I didn't want to meet with them after sentencing.
0: She had to know now. She tried to schedule a visit, was told none was available. So Carrie had a bold idea. Why not ask Gardner's mother to give up one of her visits with her son? And so one afternoon she waited outside the jail as Gardner's mother approached. It didn't go well.
1: Look, I just want to visit your son.
3: Excuse me.
1: Don't touch me. I'll hit you.
3: Don't touch me. Sit away from her.
1: I'm not here to harass you. I want to talk to your son and find out why he murdered my daughter.
0: The next day, there was a phone call from the jailer.
19: Can you be here in a half hour?
0: Somehow, the time was found for her talk with Gardner.
4: What was it like to walk in there and know you were going to talk to the guy who killed your daughter?
19: I was real nervous up until I got there. Going in there and talking with him just didn't really have any feelings with me. I had forgiven whoever had done this to Amber when I got her remains back. So to me, it was just a person talking.
0: He was already sitting behind the partition when she arrived.
19: I think maybe I glanced at him once, but...
4: Where were you looking?
19: Just down. Just not at him. I really had no desire to look at him.
4: Why not?
19: I didn't want to get angry or upset, or I just wanted to stay focused. And so for me to stay focused, I just looked down or doodled on paper or whatever. I just really wanted to stay in a mindset where I didn't start crying or get upset.
4: So what did you ask him?
19: Walk me through your day.
0: And now Carrie would finally learn what happened to Amber in the last hours of her life.
19: He started, you know, in the morning, him and his girlfriend got in a fight.
0: So he took off in a car to blow off steam, he said.
19: And he happened to drive by the street where Amber was taken. Why she was on that street, I don't know.
0: It was not the way Amber usually went to school.
19: My guess is that she was probably going by her girlfriend's house that lives right around the corner.
0: He snatched her here, Gardner told Carrie.
19: He saw Amber walking by herself. He turned and cut her off and told her, if you don't get in this car, I have a knife and a gun and things will be real bad for you. And she got in the car. He didn't have a gun, but I don't know if he showed her the knife or not. I'm not sure. But he said she knew by the look in my eyes that I was serious. There was no questions about it. And honestly, I think if she would have tried to run, it might have just killed her right there on the spot.
4: Did you ask him for more than that?
19: Yep, he told me which way he drove. You know, he's very detailed about the streets he went on.
0: He stopped the conversation repeatedly, said Carrie.
19: Asked me if I wanted him to continue. You know, he got real upset every time I told him to continue. And he's like, I don't want to upset you. And I'm like, you've already taken my daughter. Continue. When it got to, you know, the rape part of it, he, you know, pretty much begged, you know, please, can I stop? And I'm like, continue. And he's like, I don't want to. And I mean, by the time I left there, he was pretty much curled over, sweating, just, you know, complete crying. He was a mess.
4: So he did have some feelings.
19: Or he's a very good actor.
4: So once you got the answers you knew you could get from him, did you say anything else to him then?
19: No, he asked me, are you going to tell me you hate me? Are you going to yell and scream? I'm ready to hear that. And I said, nope. And I hung up the phone and I walked out.
4: Did you walk out of that place a different person than when you went in?
19: I walked out of that place very happy, very just kind of giddy. And I'm like, oh my God, I can breathe. You know, it's just like such a relief. It was a great feeling.
0: An unexpected reaction, perhaps. though how could anyone know how it feels to be Kerry McGonagall, or to be the parents of Chelsea King, here in court on sentencing day?
6: Look at me.
5: Coming up.
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5: One last haunting question.
4: Are you saying then that the deaths of these two girls would have been prevented?
5: And a revelation from a mother.
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0: John Gardner was guilty, no doubt about it. He was a predator and a murderer. All that was left to do was sentence him. So, case closed? Not really. For 3 months, a steady drip of news seemed to ask over and over, how did they miss him? Gardner, remembered, spent 5 years in prison for sexually molesting and beating a 13-year-old girl back in 2000. He was paroled in 2005.
25: It was maddening to us at the time. Everything that led up to his being free on the streets, allowing him to stalk our children.
0: Maddening because there had been fair warning. A psychiatrist a decade earlier warned that he was very dangerous and should receive the maximum 10-year sentence under his plea deal. Had that advice been taken, Gardner might still have been in prison back in 2010.
25: There's numerous times that he fell through the cracks.
0: Like, for example, his parole violations once he was released. The cops found marijuana in his car. For a time, he lived too close to children. But the judgment of the parole department was not to bust him. And then, the public discovered that Gardner wore a GPS monitor his last year on parole, which ended in 2008, just 4 months before Amber disappeared. But no one was watching. And
7: we found over 100 violations of parole that hadn't been previously discovered by the department. We missed some opportunities to remove him from society.
0: Dave Shaw was the Inspector General for the California Department of Corrections, the agency's watchdog, which, after the fact, looked into the Gardner case.
7: He spent time at adjacent to daycare centers, to schools, to parks, to playgrounds, to the beach, all places that he shouldn't have been at, and we didn't catch it because we weren't looking.
0: Nor was anyone watching when Gardner drove into the parking lot of a state prison. Gardner said it was to drop off a friend. but it's against the law for an ex-con to enter prison grounds, and that, San Diego's DA told us, was a felony that would have locked him up for a very long time.
11: We would have filed a three-strikes case because his 2000 case was two strikes, and he'd be facing 25 years to life.
4: Are you saying then that the deaths of these two girls would have been prevented?
7: What we're saying is that had he been incarcerated, it would have been impossible for him to commit these particular crimes. And there were ample opportunities to either revoke his parole or to prosecute him.
0: But no one at the time was monitoring Gardner's GPS.
4: Did you find fault really with somebody's or with some systems?
7: We think it was a system that was at fault. We didn't find any particular fault on the part of the parole agent. The agents just weren't looking at it because they weren't required to.
0: Listen to this. They weren't expected to track Gardner's GPS monitor because of the way a standardized assessment used at the time classified Gardner's risk potential as medium-low risk.
12: For the lower risk offenders, it was used only as a crime-solving tool.
0: Matthew Cate was the head of the California Department of Corrections.
12: And so if a crime's reported, then we would go back and look at the tracks to see if we could place the offender at the scene of the crime.
0: Gardner, a lower risk offender? Again, says Matthew Cate, it was the assessment method itself, its limitations, that failed to spot Gardner's potential to be dangerous. But when Gardner was paroled?
12: This was the most accurate tool in the world. And so we used it. I wish we knew then what we know now, but the department just didn't have anything else to use at the time.
0: It was based on factors such as age, number of offenses, type of crime.
12: I think the public wants us to be able to predict who exactly is going to do what. We'll never be able to do that. Low risk doesn't mean no risk.
0: Improvements have been made. There's required GPS tracking of all sex offender parolees and treatment for those parolees. The treatment includes the use of polygraph tests in an effort to keep track of them to see if they're in danger of reoffending.
13: We'll move then to the victim impact statements.
0: There's an emotional structure now to sentencing days in American courtrooms. Wrenching, often deeply angry.
15: And I pray every night that God shows you no mercy.
0: And this is how it was with John Gardner. Listening, sometimes attentively, sometimes not, to Chelsea's parents.
31: You dismantled a family life that was built on love, trust, and faith. But you did not destroy it. Look at me. Why am I not surprised?
0: And to Amber's.
17: No one can appreciate the horror that is my life, and so they can appreciate the joy that was my Amber.
0: And then watch what happens when that earlier survivor of a Gardner attack.
20: Every day I lace up my shoes and relive the moments of terror. The utter conviction that I was going to die.
0: Watch what happens when she reminds him how she elbowed his nose to escape.
20: And finally, to ask him how his nose is.
0: Was it rage he was expressing as he turned to his attorney and appeared to say, "She didn't hit me." And even adds, "She's saying it for publicity."
19: And you saw that look of rage. And I said, "Wow, you just showed the whole world what Amber and Chelsea saw before you killed them."
0: But all this was formality, really. Already the people who must live with the deaths this man left in his wake had struggled with what to do after. Amber's mother became involved in search and rescue.
19: Building her legacy is going to be the search and rescue team.
0: And Chelsea's parents took on the system.
21: If our laws were smarter and bolder, Chelsea might still be here.
0: They pushed for a new law, named for Chelsea and signed by the governor in 2010, imposing stiffer sentences for sex offenders, increased terms of parole, and improved monitoring and assessment of parolees.
26: Governor Schwarzenegger, I thank you for your support and commitment. You've helped us fulfill our dream of doing everything in our power to prevent this tragedy from ever happening to another family again.
0: Chelsea could have been a college graduate then, and Amber a college future farmer. Instead, all their parents could do was watch authorities lead the killer away to a life in prison. And try, yes they could, to help stop the next one out there somewhere.
1: That's all for now. I'm Lester Holt. Thanks for joining us.
17: I stood outside of that house. I remember thinking, what happened? Where did she go? There were really strange things about her disappearance. It is such an extreme mystery that we just have no idea what happened to Pam.
2: What I had was a great deal of video footage.
3: When you watch the video frame by frame, you start to see little things that don't make sense.
2: A couple of text messages came in that we need to look at the brother Dirk.
3: It's awkward to have to ask somebody, did you kill your sister?
5: She told me that she met Jose. I knew that this was pretty serious.
6: On a first take, how does Jose come across?
3: Works hard, served his country.
17: If he's telling the truth, then that's a man who doesn't know what happened to his girlfriend.
8: It's a big puzzle. You have to put all the pieces together.
3: His first wife, Marta, disappeared off the face of the earth.
10: We have wife number one missing, and now Pam Butler missing.
1: A double mystery. Could solving one untangle the other?
17: Pam's cell phone pinged. So is Pam alive? Or is this the day we find her body?
1: I'm Lester Holt, and this is Dateline.
24: Here's Dennis Murphy with A Haunting Stretch of Road.
27: These grainy nighttime images are some of the last known moments in the life of a successful woman. A person who simply vanished without a trace from her home.
17: What happened inside that house?
27: The investigation into what happened to her opened up an entirely new saga about another missing woman.
8: It's a big puzzle.
27: It took decades to unsnarl the stories of the two women who didn't know one another, but who both ended up years apart in the same place.
28: It's idiosyncratic. That's a signature.
27: Without a few individuals stricken with a bad case of justice fever, we might never know their stories at all.
2: They found out that I wasn't going to give up.
27: Not the twists. Two women, two children, neither knows about the other.
8: Yes.
27: The setbacks.
29: The cause of death was undetermined.
27: The stark fear of it all.
3: He says, oh my God, he's going to kill her and he's going to kill me.
27: The fates of Pam and Marta, united in horror on one of the busiest stretches of interstate in the country.
2: When all that stuff started coming out, I was like, oh my God, this guy's a monster.
27: In early February 2009, Pamela Butler, a manager for the federal government, was on a cheer-up mission to douse the winter blues. That was typical Pam, says her brother Derek.
2: She was always the one that would say, you know, let's do something. We're going to do this.
27: Personality, who would you be talking about when you think of Pam?
2: Just a lovely person. I mean, somebody that would go out of her way to help you.
27: Pam told best friend Rita Moss she'd planned a busy week out on the town with her boyfriend of 5 months, Jose.
5: Pam and I were texting each other as we normally do. The last text she sent is that she and Jose were going to 3 or 4 different restaurants over the next few days.
27: Pam would wrap up her busy social week with an early Saturday evening dinner at Ben's Chili Bowl, a fixture of downtown D.C. Her guests, Jose and her mom, Thelma. But 2 days before they were due to go out, Thelma realized something a little awkward.
30: So, Pam, we made a date to go out to dinner for Saturday. Do you all know Saturday is Valentine's Day?
27: Yeah.
30: She said, Mommy, that's okay. She said, we can still go out.
27: The plan was to meet that Valentine's Day at 3 p.m. at Thelma's home and drive to the restaurant. But when 3 p.m. came that Saturday, Pam was a no-show. Calls to her phone went unanswered. So Thelma called her son, Derek, who didn't see any need to worry.
2: New boyfriend, they're just out having a good time.
27: The next day, Sunday now, Thelma tried again, and yet again on Monday, which happened to be the President's Day holiday.
30: I say, Pam's still not answering her phone. Something ain't right. She wouldn't disappoint me like that.
27: So after the long holiday weekend and still no sign of Pam, her mom Thelma and her nephew Brandon, who'd recently moved out of Pam's home, went to Pam's house to see if she was okay.
30: go to her place. Mail all piled on the porch.
4: Very unlike her, huh?
30: Her mail would not be piled up like that.
27: Inside the home, there were more not like Pam signs. Troubling.
30: Papers and things thrown all over the table.
4: Everything's in disarray, huh?
30: Disarray. This is not right.
27: Thelma called Pam's workplace only to learn

0: the blind from the top so people on the street couldn't look into her home.
1: Because your sister was very security conscious, wasn't
2: Correct.
1: She?
2: Correct. It didn't look right.
0: They checked Pam's phone answering machine. It turned out Jose had been calling Pam, too. "Hey, Pam, where are you at?" his message went. And on the desk in Pam's office, he'd left a note for her.
3: "Pam, where are you? I've been here looking for you."
0: But Pam was gone.
3: "We called the police."
0: And Derek says he called Jose.
2: I said, "Jose, this is Derek. Have you heard from Pam?" And he says, "I haven't heard from Pam." He said, "Me and Pam broke up."
1: "Broke up?"
2: "Yeah."
0: Derek says he wanted to know more, so he began his own personal investigation.
2: I said, "Give me your address. I'm coming to your house. I need to talk to you."
1: And he said?
2: He said, "Okay."
0: He says they met in the lobby of Jose's apartment building in nearby Virginia.
2: I said, "Pam's missing. Can we go up to your apartment?" He said, "Yeah." I mean, very cordial, nice conversation.
0: Jose, he says, expressed concern and compassion.
2: He was telling me how much he cared about Pam, how much he loved her. He said, "We broke up on Friday, and I haven't seen or heard from her since. You know, I wish I could help you, but I just don't know."
0: The reason for the breakup, according to Jose, was jealousy.
2: He said, "You know how Pam is." And he said, "I was staying in touch with one of my ex-girlfriend's daughter. She was young, and she just kind of looked at me like a father." And he said, "I was staying in touch with her, and Pam didn't like it."
1: Because he was close to this girl from a previous
2: right.
1: girlfriend.
2: Uh-huh. So he said, "You know, so we decided to break up." And he said, "You know," he said, I thought we would still be friends." And we sat there, and we talked for well over 2 hours. So I said to him, I said, "You know, I just don't understand, you know, what happened, how she could just get up and just walk away." He said, "I don't understand it either."
0: Then Derek says he made an aggressive demand.
2: And I said, "Jose," I said, "I need you to take your clothes off." I said, "I just need to make sure that I don't see any scratches or anything on you."
1: That's kind of a police question, huh?
2: Well, he says, "Okay."
1: He's good with that.
2: Yeah. So he did. He took his shirt off. He took his pants off. And I looked at him, and I didn't see anything.
0: There were no fresh scratches on Jose's skin. But Derek says he wasn't done playing cop.
2: I stood up, and I just started walking around his apartment looking. My sister's missing. Is she in here, you know, in the closet somewhere? And I opened up his drawers, and I'm looking in there.
1: He didn't object to that, like, whoa.
2: No. I was trying to get a reaction out of him and couldn't get it.
1: So when you left Jose's place that day, what did you think of him and where things stood?
2: I thought he was a pretty nice guy.
0: Derek reassured his family.
2: I said, "Jose's fine. He didn't do anything to her. He's fine."
0: When Derek got back to Pam's home, police were already on the scene, looking for leads into what had become of Pam Butler in what would be a grueling investigation.
4: When we come back, where was Pam? Her family was worried. Derek says at first, police were not.
2: They're telling us, still doesn't look like to us that she's in any danger.
4: But Pam Butler was a neat freak. So why was her house a mess?
5: Everything was just totally out of character for Pam. The papers on the floor led me to believe that something made her stop doing what she was doing with those papers.

0: Pam Butler's Valentine's Day no-show in 2009 was completely out of character. And in the days after her family reported her missing, Washington, D.C.'s Metropolitan Police looked for clues inside Pam's home.
1: They scoured the house for physical evidence.
0: Peter Newsham, D.C.'s former chief of police, was running investigations when detectives began probing Pam Butler's disappearance.
1: It was a hard case. This is a young woman, by all accounts. She was beloved by her family. She kind of kept to herself in her neighborhood. Her employer described her as being, one of these folks that was always came to work, very reliable. She would always let her family know where she was going to be at any given time.
0: His investigators found no sign of forced entry, no sign that Pam had been in a struggle, and no sign at all of what might have happened to her.
1: If we had information to suggest that Pam was in a particular location, we could go and search that area and maybe find something. That didn't happen in this case.
0: So a missing persons file was opened, even as police tried to reassure Pam's brother Derek, a former high school auto mechanics teacher.
2: So Pam is now an official missing person, huh?
3: Correct. They're telling us, we want to find out what happened. Still doesn't look like to us that she's in any danger.
0: And

0: Tracy's police wanted to find out from family and friends more biographical detail about who Pam was.
1: A person who will make you laugh, a person who will have your back if she's your friend, just a joyful, easy, vibrant person.
0: Rita Moss had met Pam in Washington, D.C. at a conference for rising stars in government leadership.
1: That was the person that said, I'll be at the bar afterwards, and Pam showed up at the bar and we immediately clicked.
2: Why did you guys hit it off so quickly?
1: We had a lot in common, just even on appearance, and we probably talked on the phone every other day or so. So yes, she was my closest friend.
2: People think of Washington, maybe they know the mall and the Washington Monument and the nice houses in Georgetown.
3: That's where Pam ended up, but not where we came from.
0: Derek remembers growing up with his sister in a small house in a rough and tumble neighborhood. Not an easy life.
3: She was the one that really held our family together.
2: How did you two get along, you and your sister Pam?
3: You know, we were brothers and sisters. You know, we had our spats like any other brother and sister.
2: She was very orderly, right?
3: She would drive you crazy with that. House was extremely neat all the time.
0: From an early age, Pam was driven. A summer job at the Commerce Department led to Pam hopscotching through government agencies.
3: Pam was just always a go-getter. Before I started working for the school system, she tried to get me to work for the FBI.
2: So that's a very Pam thing.
3: Yeah. She always wanted to see us just do better, you know.
0: Pam's mom, Thelma, says her daughter was happy to share her hard-earned success.
4: She would pay my way to go to the casino.
2: And you'd have mom and daughter day at the casino, huh?
4: She didn't like gambling, but she never denied me.
2: You're talking about an ideal daughter.
4: Yes, very much.
0: In her mid-40s, Pam was supervising computer analysts at the Environmental Protection Agency. How well she'd done was reflected in her lifestyle. The owner of a single-family house in a good downtown neighborhood, the one she'd equipped with security cameras, and a Mercedes and a Jaguar in the driveway.
2: She had a lot of nice things, beautiful place to live.
1: Yes.
0: But work wasn't Pam's entire life. For a few years, she took in her nephew Brandon, raising him as her own son, with his bundle of typical late teenage issues. Still, that nice house felt empty. A good man, she told her friend, would go a long way to filling the void.
1: She really was not looking to casually date. She was looking for someone to spend her life with.
0: That's when, in September 2008, petite and fit from jogging, 47-year-old Pam started dating Jose Rodriguez Cruz, a good-looking former military police officer in Virginia who worked at a medical clinic. They met on a dating website.
1: She told me that she met Jose on the Metro.
2: eHarmony.
1: Yeah, that's what I'm told. But she told me she met him on Metro, which I immediately knew was not the truth. And I told her I knew it wasn't the truth because Pam would drive everywhere. She had two nice cars and never knew her to take Metro. So I teased her about it, but she never revealed to me where she had truly met him.
0: Within a few days, Jose was showing Pam around town, a full-on courtship.
1: Bought her flowers regularly and had bought her a ring for her birthday.
0: As happy as Rita was for her best friend, Pam's new relationship was a gal pal buzzkill.
1: Pam immediately started canceling plans with me, so I knew that this was pretty serious.
2: So happy hour was off now?
1: Happy hour was off.
0: At Thanksgiving, Pam decided the next step had arrived, and it was time for Jose to meet the family.
3: Seemed like an extremely nice guy. I mean, very attentive to Pam, attentive to us. So he was a pleasure to meet. He really was.
4: He was such a gentleman.
2: She seemed happy.
4: She did. She did. She seemed very happy.
2: What did you think Jose meant to her?
1: The fact that she was seeing him regularly, I knew that she was intending for this to be a long-term relationship.
0: And that made Pam's disappearance all the more sad.
5: When I got the case and once I looked at all the things that were done, I wanted to start over.
0: Former homicide detective Mitch Cradle, who worked on D.C.'s sexual assault unit, ended up being assigned to the missing persons case after other detectives had worked it.
2: What did you think you could bring to the play that they didn't know yet?
6: A different set of eyes. I mean, experience, and I'm very familiar with this community. I have two informants that live in this particular area, so I was hoping.
2: So you thought you might be able to scratch and get something, huh?
6: Yes, I was hoping I could get something, but as you see, even right now, this is how the neighborhood is all the time. It's quiet.
0: Detective Cradle analyzed the evidence in the growing case file. The uncharacteristic messiness in Pam Butler's home.
2: That's not the way she runs her household, right?
5: Everything was just totally out of character for Pam. The papers on the floor led me to believe that something made her stop doing what she was doing with those papers because she's just not going to leave them lying on the floor.
0: And next to all those files strewn about, was something else that had caught investigators' eyes.
2: Latex glove on the floor, I guess, huh?
5: Yeah, it was a latex glove there.
0: Had the latex glove been dropped by someone not in Pam's circle? Her abductor, possibly her killer.
2: This is the unknown intruder.
5: Exactly.
0: But who? The surveillance cameras around Pam Butler's home would give important clues. They were activated by motion sensors and had recorded comings and goings in the days before and after Pam went missing. Images that told some, but not all of the story.
7: Coming up.
8: It's presumed when we see this hand come out of the door to pick up mail that that is Pam.
9: A camera never blinks. So why did it never see Pam leave her house?
1: She always had those cameras on.
9: And a possible break.
8: Pam's cell phone pinged. So is Pam alive or is this the day we find her body?
7: When Dateline.
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0: Pam Butler had vanished without a trace, and her family and friends were confounded, suspended between hope and grief.
1: There was a very big void when Pam went missing.
0: Were you waiting for the phone to ring and there'd be her on the line or what?
2: Exactly. Hoping that it'd be the call to say, I'm okay.
0: Phone never rang?
2: No. It kept me in tears.
0: By now, reporters were getting tips from police about the mystery of Pam Butler's disappearance.
3: I had a number of sources throughout the department, and a source said, this is a case you need to take a look at.
4: 47-year-old Pamela Butler of Northwest.
0: Jennifer Donlan, then a local TV crime reporter, broke the story.
3: There were questions, really strange things about her disappearance. Yes, she was an adult. Maybe she chose to leave.
0: But she didn't seem to be the kind of person who would take up and go to Las Vegas and start a new life.
3: Or to miss dinner with her mother on Valentine's Day.
0: And a neatnik, and the mail's piling up
3: Correct. Outside.
0: Little things, huh?
3: Little things that were just really strange. Both cars were there. Her purse was in the house.
0: Always a bad sign. The purse remains behind.
3: Right. What woman leaves her purse behind in the house? Something just wasn't right. But there wasn't any sign of foul play. But there was this family that was so desperate to find her.
0: Pam's family had given detectives a heads up to what they believed was important evidence. The cameras Pam had installed, covering nearly the entire exterior of her home.
5: What I had was a great deal of video footage.
0: When Detective Mitch Cradle was eventually assigned to the case, he analyzed images from the cameras that other detectives had screened.
6: You're talking about the missing woman's surveillance system.
5: Exactly.
6: Pretty sophisticated.
5: It was not only that, it was an alarm system. So we're talking someone is only coming into the house who she's familiar with.
6: So she's very fussy about who gets in that
5: house. That's it.
1: And she always had those cameras on. That was the funny thing. Even when I came over, I texted her 2 minutes before I arrived. You know, I'll be there in 2 minutes. And even when I knocked on the door, she would look at the camera to make sure it was me. I'm like, I just texted you. Why are you checking the camera? Just open the door.
0: In the days before and after the Valentine's Day weekend Pam went missing, her cameras captured what was going on around her house. On Thursday, she's seen arriving home, walking across her patio, then showing up in her front doorway.
3: She's at the door and she's collecting her mail, just like a normal day.
0: The next day, Friday, much the same.
3: It's presumed when we see this hand come out of the door to pick up mail that that is Pam.
0: Later the same day, the day before Valentine's Day, Jose showed up carrying gifts.
6: He's the boyfriend arriving.
5: Exactly. So arriving.
6: Got flowers, present.
5: That was on Friday.
0: And Jose is seen leaving the following day. But the cameras never showed Pam leaving her house. And that became the central mystery of the case. In the worst possible theory, if Pam had been killed inside her house, how was her body taken out undetected?
3: What happened inside that house? It is such an extreme mystery that we just have no idea what happened to Pam.
0: The video showed Jose going in and out of Pam's home after Friday night. So it was an easy call for detectives to pull him in for some what's up questions. But not much more.
5: So with missing persons, there are incidents, not offenses.
6: And no real persuasive evidence it was even a crime.
5: Right.
0: What's more, Jose had an explanation for what had happened. The same explanation he'd given Pam's brother, Derek. He said he and Pam had broken up before she went missing.
3: And he was upset and that he had made efforts to get in touch with her after she had gone missing. If he's telling the truth, then that's a man who doesn't know what happened to his girlfriend.
0: The reporter wanted to hear the boyfriend's account for herself, so Jose invited Jennifer into his home for an exclusive interview.
3: We're in his living room, and he didn't want us to tell his name on television, and he didn't want us to show his face.
0: But he did want to clearly state his innocence.
7: I did not have anything to do with her disappearance. You know, I loved her. Our relationship ended in a way that I didn't expect.
0: Jose told the reporter Pam's security camera video told the story. Proof that he'd had nothing to do with Pam going missing.
7: You know, like I told the police, you've seen the video. She did not leave with me.
3: He was right. We never see Pam leave with him on video. That is for sure.
7: I don't know where Pam is at. I don't know what happened to her.
0: And Jose gave the reporter a very simple explanation for why he was in and out of Pam's home after she went missing. He'd used his key and was simply removing bags of his own things from her home.
3: I was just taking my stuff out of the house. I was just going back and getting my stuff.
0: Just breakup?
3: Yeah, this is all breakup stuff.
5: I know the last thing I've seen was him coming out the door with a big bag, which is not big enough to carry a body.
0: In the days after Pam disappeared, crime scene techs turning Pam's house inside out for evidence
8: were baffled.
3: No blood. They were pulling up floorboards. There was just nothing in the house that indicated that there was a crime there.
8: Beyond Jose, the boyfriend, the investigators wondered if there was anyone in Pam's life who would want to make her disappear. They looked at those closest to her, including her nephew Brandon, the teen she'd taken in.
3: There were some reports from the family that Pam might have been experiencing some financial difficulties at the time. Brandon was living there, and that perhaps Pam didn't feel like Brandon was stepping up like he should in terms of helping out financially, and that at some point she had reportedly asked him to leave.
8: The situation apparently got heated.
3: There had been an argument. He did have access to the house, so was it him?
8: As the investigation deepened, the detectives took a close look at technology, Pam's cell phone.
5: In a lot of investigations, a lot of people don't realize that phone towers be pinging and telling you where people are.
6: If they've been watching Dateline for the last 20 years, they do now.
8: Investigators searched in Virginia and in a park in Maryland.
3: Why? Because Pam's cell phone pinged there. Pam's cell phone pinged. So is Pam alive, or is this the day we find her body?
5: Then all of a sudden it stops.
6: Yeah.
5: And that's the thing about it. Once it stops, you have no clue, no idea where to go. It stops, and that's what happened in this situation.
3: And they searched and searched and searched, and they never found Pam.
8: In the following weeks and months, hopes rose and fell.
3: There were a number of sightings after all of the published media reports saying that I saw Pam Butler. Turned out not to be her.
8: But 5 months into the investigation, a fresh lead suddenly opened. And with that lead came a new reason to take a closer look at Pam Butler's family.
9: Coming up.
3: They actually raised Derek as a possible suspect to me. Like, how? This is her brother.
10: Did a disagreement between siblings end in murder?
11: They would say things to me like, you're the only one that we see that had anything to gain from her going missing.

0: In the months after Pamela Butler's disappearance, new leads dried up, and the police investigation seemed stuck at a hopeless dead end.
1: It was still considered a missing persons. It wasn't even ruled a homicide.
0: A frustrated Detective Cradle says he couldn't devote the time he wanted to Pam Butler and her family. Fresh cases were piling up, demanding his attention.
1: I'm investigating 20, sometimes 25 cases a month. So it's hard for me to give this family the attention the case needs, and that's unfair to them.
0: And he felt something else, something ugly. It seemed to him the department just didn't care enough about the victim.
1: I felt as though that this case wasn't getting the attention that it was if she would have been a white victim from an affluent neighborhood. It would have been, in my opinion, totally different.
2: There would have been resources thrown at it, put some heat on it.
1: Threw the whole house at the case.
2: But that didn't happen with Pam Butler.
1: No, it did not. And that used to bother me sometimes at night, because I knew for a fact if Pam Butler was white, man, they would have did it.
0: Pam's family felt the same way.
2: There would have been a hue and cry, you think, if she'd been a white woman missing?
3: Oh, for sure. When we go missing, you hear nothing about it.
0: D.C. police told us its officers try to use every resource available to investigate all cases, regardless of a victim's race. In 2009, as Pam's brother Derek led search efforts, he stayed in the cops' faces.
3: Sometimes we would just have, real fights.
2: Were you making a nuisance of yourself down at the police station?
3: I was trying to, yes.
2: Did you need to do that, though?
3: I felt like I did. I just know my sister.
0: And Derek made appearances on TV, a strategy intended to keep Pam's story in the public eye.
3: The goal was to keep it going. And I felt like if I kept it going, the police would say, we got to get this off the news. We have to solve this case.
0: But 5 months after Pam Butler went missing, there was a head-snapping development. TV reporter Jennifer Donnellan was getting the inside scoop.
4: My sources told me that they had to take a look at Derek. They actually raised Derek as a possible suspect to me. Like, how? This is her brother. He's spearheading these massive search efforts for her.
0: Derek, how could that be? It turned out investigators had received anonymous text message tips about him.
1: Early on in the investigation, a couple of text messages came in that we need to look at the brother, Derek.
0: The first message read, please look into the fact that Pam and the brother were not as close as he tried to make it appear. Another message also put Derek in the frame. Pam Butler's still missing. The brother has all of y'all fooled.
4: These strange text messages came out saying, you should take a look at Pam Butler's brother. He did it.
0: Jennifer, the reporter, learned Derek had a property business with his sister.
4: They owned a building together, so they had financial interests. They shared financial interests. There were the wills. He was named as a beneficiary in her will.
0: Then a family member told police that Pam had been planning to end some of her business dealings with Derek because she didn't think he was a good manager.
4: Is there a reason there? Is there a possible motive there?
0: It was hard for the reporter to believe the brother, who seemed so caring and determined to crack the case, was actually under suspicion for his sister's disappearance. But
4: thou doth protest too much. Is that what's happening here? Is the brother pushing so much that it's because he actually is the one who did something?
0: Police questioned Derek numerous times during their investigation, sessions that turned sour.
3: They would say things to me like, it's not looking really good for you. You're the only one that we see that had anything to gain from her going missing.
2: You're going to inherit her money.
3: Correct.
2: And this, Derek, is what? Just months after your sister's reported missing?
3: Correct. The brother did it.
2: And they're going through your credit card transactions and your phone calls?
3: Everything.
2: Giving a full-blown investigation into you?
3: Correct. Uh-huh.
0: But nothing came of all the questioning, and Derek insisted he had done nothing to Pam. And that's pretty much where the whole mysterious story of Pamela Butler stayed, in limbo.
5: Your daughter will be remembered every day.
0: On the first anniversary of Pam's disappearance, Derek held a vigil, attended by family and Pam's closest friends. And as the years passed, there were more vigils.
6: I will tell you, they were very, very painful because you're standing in front of her house, you're reliving the whole scenario.
0: Detective Cradle attended the vigils too. And he kept searching for clues, sometimes spending hours late at night outside Pam's home.
1: A long time ago when I first joined homicide, my sergeant said, if you spend enough time on a crime scene, to start talking to you.
2: What was this one telling you? Here you are in the dark, years later.
1: At night, watching the house, There is no late dog walkers. There is no one jogging. So it was very difficult.
2: And you were striking out with that.
1: Oh, my God. I was, whew, Lord have mercy. It's like I went, man, it's like I went a whole baseball season without a hit.
2: Did you lose faith in the investigation?
6: I did lose faith in the investigation. I really, in my mind, thought that they would never charge anyone.
2: Why did this case stick with you, Mitch? You're a veteran. You've had unsolved along the way.
7: Yeah, I have plenty of unsolved cases. This case stuck with me because of Dirk and his mother. When I met his mother, I was just, oh, wow. I couldn't even hold myself together because here it is. I'm sitting here talking to her, and I can't even give her any information. There's nothing I can tell her, nothing I can do. It's nothing.
0: 7 whole years went by, and still there was no trace of Pamela Butler. No calls to her beloved family and friends. No birthdays or holidays celebrated. No financial activity on her accounts. Nothing. Finally, in 2016, a judge declared Pam officially dead. Now her missing persons case could be officially classified as an unsolved homicide. And Mitch Cradle, soon to retire, made a last-ditch plea to his boss.
1: I say, Commander, look, this family needs more than what we're giving them. This case needs to be handled by someone in the cold case unit. Give one of them dudes this case. And he looked at me and said, okay, Mitch, I will. And when he said that, I was like, thank God.
0: A new detective was promptly assigned, and he plunged deep into the Pam Butler case file. It wasn't long before he turned up new evidence, and the investigation took a dramatic twist.
8: Coming up, another look at that surveillance video.
9: When you watch the video frame by frame by frame, you start to see little things that don't make sense.
8: And a closer look at Pam's brother, Derek.
9: It's awkward to have to ask somebody, did you kill your sister?
2: But you did?
9: I did, yes.
8: When date.
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0: In late 2016, 7 years after Pam Butler went missing, a 28-year veteran D.C. cold case detective named Mike Fulton was assigned the case. Story goes that you really wanted that one.
9: I did. You want the tough ones, and this was a big case.
0: Unlike detectives before him, Fulton had the luxury of working Pam's case full-time. He believed he was likely dealing with her murder, even though Pam's body had not been found.
9: She was declared legally dead.
2: And why was that important for you as an investigator?
9: Ultimately, if we figure out who did it, a defense attorney can't say, look, Pam Butler's alive. She's going to walk through this door and have everybody sort of turn and look.
10: no body, no crime, right?
15: Right.
10: That's the bumper sticker, right?
15: Exactly. The judge isn't saying she was a victim of a homicide. The judge is saying she's dead. So once we get the facts to show that she's a victim of a homicide, it just makes it that much easier.
0: Easier to make an arrest and secure a conviction.
10: What's your approach, Detective? Do you put the clock back to day one, hour one on this thing?
15: Absolutely.
16: So, Detective, this is Pamela's place.
0: Like the detectives before him, Detective Fulton immediately drove out to Pam's house.
17: The house looks different now than it did back in 2009, but this is it.
0: He began to excavate the foundations of Pam's case.
17: You start dissecting her life, you know, who were her friends, does she have any other boyfriends, ex-husbands, you know, her job, you know, financials. You start going through everything.
0: Everything. But first off, Pam Butler's family. The detective reviewed the original persons of interest and became convinced, for one, that Pam's nephew Brandon, just a teenager at the time, had nothing to do with Pam's death. But he didn't dismiss the suspicions about Pam's brother Derek.
17: You have to investigate every angle.
16: Following the money, right?
17: Absolutely. Absolutely. You follow the investigation where it goes.
0: And just as previous investigators had learned, the money trail led to Derek.
17: There was questions I had to ask him that were hard, that he needed to answer.
0: Top Metropolitan Police officials called Derek in to meet with the new detective assigned to his sister's case. A new face. Derek saw only more of the same.
2: You went through some detectives, right?
3: Oh, yes. At least five detectives, yes.
2: So here's yet another detective you're introduced to. Here's your guy now.
3: Mm-hmm. Wasn't impressed at all. He just didn't seem to me like he had it. In the way that he was talking, it just didn't seem like he was the one.
0: Then quite suddenly, ominously, the atmosphere in this introductory meeting changed. Fulton confronted Derek, cutting right to the chase.
17: It's awkward to have to ask somebody, did you kill your sister?
10: But you did?
17: I did, yes.
3: And he asked me, he said, did you do something to your sister?
2: This new cop is thinking, maybe I'm talking to the killer right here. The brother who benefited from her death?
3: I said, no, I didn't do it.
0: But Derek had a growing sense of foreboding. This new detective wasn't letting go and drilled down again.
2: You're still on his list.
3: Mm-hmm. He said, I need you to come down and give some DNA.
2: Okay. Oh, this is getting, so you're hitting another gear here in this whole Derek did it theory.
3: Mm-hmm.
0: But Fulton was heading down multiple paths in his investigation. He wasn't ready to discount Pam's boyfriend, Jose, even though he had no felonies to his name. He retrieved Pam Butler's security camera footage from the case file.
10: Are these surveillance videos your main bit of evidence in this case?
17: They're a very crucial part of the investigation. When you watch the video frame by frame by frame by frame, you start to see little things that don't make sense.
0: For instance,
17: the motion sensor lights, you know? Why aren't they working? It's nighttime, so anytime anything came, you know, a cat, anything, these lights would pop on, illuminate around the house. So sometime in the late hours, you can see Jose come outside, but the lights don't come on.
0: It was true. The video that first showed Jose in the glare of a motion-activated security light around the time Pam went missing later seemed as though it had been turned off.
10: What's that tell you?
17: Well, that tells me that, I mean, what's going on?
0: And something else caught the detective's eye, something seen in Jose's hand. It appeared to be Pam Butler's keychain. How might Jose explain why he had it?
17: You told us that Pam gave you one key, but now it looks like you have a key with stuff hanging from it. And we know that Pam had a keychain. And we're like, well, wait a second. Where is this coming from?
0: The detective's suspicions took him on a deep dive into Jose's past. Going back some 30 years, he discovered some troubling stories about Jose and women.
8: Coming up, a man with a secret, two lives, two wives.
18: 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You learn how to lie to one wife, to the other wife.
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0: The comings and goings of Pamela Butler's boyfriend Jose, captured on Pam's home security cameras, were more than perplexing to Detective Mike Fulton of Washington, D.C.'s Metropolitan Police Department. So in early 2017, even as Pam's brother Derek remained a person of interest in her disappearance, the detective took a hard look at Jose's background. On a first take, how does Jose come across?
1: A normal guy, you know, served his country, works hard.
0: The D.C. detective needed to know more about Jose's personal life. So to get the scoop, he reached across the Potomac River to law enforcement colleagues in Arlington, Virginia, where Jose was living.
2: I remember vividly, it was March of 2017, he says that he needed my help.
0: Arlington PD cold case detective Rosa Ortiz got the call. As she began to investigate, she learned that long before the Pam Butler case, Jose had been married in Puerto Rico to a woman named Marta.
2: They meet in Puerto Rico. They go to the same school. Marta is a bit older than Jose.
3: Did you want to know who Marta was?
2: I wanted to, absolutely.
0: Detective Ortiz, who speaks fluent Spanish, was able to fill in some blanks about Marta from her sister Neda in Puerto Rico.
4: She was slim and tall. She had green eyes, very pretty. She was very intelligent. She was always laughing.
0: She has a recording of her sister singing cheerfully all those years ago. And she says Marta was even happier after she and Jose had a baby boy they named Hansel and settled in Arlington, Virginia.
4: She was completely dedicated to her boy, nothing but the best for him.
0: The picture was that of a happy American family. But when the detective dug down a little, she discovered stories about Jose that shattered the heartwarming image. It turned out that while he was serving with the U.S. Army in Central America, he'd met another woman.
2: He meets her and he marries her in Panama.
3: A woman named Guadalupe.
2: Guadalupe. And then eventually he brings her over to the U.S. And that's the end of 88, beginning of 89.
3: She's got two wives in the greater D.C. area. Is that the picture?
2: That is.
3: Somebody stashed over here in an apartment living a life and somebody else is somewhere else? And he's shuttling between the two lives?
2: That's correct.
0: And all in secret.
3: Did she know at the time that he was married to this other woman named Marta?
2: She did not. She had no idea who Marta was.
3: She was totally in the dark on that.
2: She was.
0: What's more, Jose

0: They had a son with Guadalupe, too. What's that tell us about the guy, Jose?
1: He lived two different lives. So how do you pull that off? You learn how to lie to one wife, lie to the other wife.
0: Two women, two children, neither knows about the other, at least for a while.
1: For a while, yes.
0: Marta's sister says eventually Marta got wise to Jose and Guadalupe.
1: She knew. She told her sister that she knew they were married.
2: That's when the problems started, and she decided to separate from him.
0: The deeper Ortiz dug into Marta's story, the more she felt an affinity with her.
1: I couldn't help but sympathize with her.
0: The detective herself had also moved from Puerto Rico to Virginia in the 1980s, just before Marta.
3: It's a funny kind of symmetry.
1: I mean, it is.
3: Here you've come from Puerto Rico, and your first major, major case is finding out what's happened to this woman, and she has some of the same pathways that you have.
1: Absolutely. There was a connection.
3: You knew people that she knew.
1: Yeah, absolutely. So it was easier for me to reach out and find people.
0: People who could tell her what happened to Marta. When Marta finally separated from Jose, their son Hansel was in Puerto Rico with family. Marta, meanwhile, got an apartment with roommates, and she got a job, too. Another echo of the detective's own past before her career in law enforcement. As she learned, Marta started working in a psychiatric hospital.
3: You'd work there, too.
1: I did. She was doing the same job I did when I was there.
3: Wow.
0: The detective learned when Marta walked out and started building her new life, she also got a boyfriend.
1: She liked him. He treated her so different. She just didn't know that kind of love existed. Hmm. And she talked to her sister a lot about how nice he was with her. So it was a big deal to her.
2: They're already establishing a relationship and were planning to come and introduce themselves to my parents.
0: But apparently Jose had other ideas about Marta and new men. Even though he had a second family, he didn't want to give up Marta.
2: He was following her when she left him. When she went to work, he followed her. When she went to catch the bus, he was following her.
0: She says Marta was terrified of what was happening to her.
4: Coming up, Marta had a very good reason to be frightened of Jose.
5: He basically said, "You don't understand. This is my wife. If I can't have her, then nobody's going to have her."
4: When Dateline continues.
0: A string of detectives had spent more than 8 years investigating Pamela Butler's 2009 disappearance. All of them with the victim's brother, Derek, on their case.
6: I'm calling them, telling them, you know, asking them, what's happening? What are you doing? Wouldn't tell me.
0: Derek himself, meanwhile, was still in the frame. But as 2017 rolled on, the investigation was zeroing in on Pam's boyfriend, Jose. His first wife, Marta, had left him. And Detective Rosa Ortiz, digging through old police reports, came up with an amazing story of what happened next.
1: A now-retired police officer sees a woman struggling.
0: She tracked down the officer mentioned in the police reports, former Detective Mike Seddon. In 1989, 20 years before Pam Butler went missing, he was on patrol in Arlington when he came upon an alarming scene.
5: So I immediately sped up, pulled over, jumped out.
7: Mike, you're on foot and it doesn't look good what you're seeing. What
5: No.
7: is it?
5: I see a domestic violence situation where a man is dragging a woman up the sidewalk.
0: Dragging the woman by her hair, he says. He showed me what happened next.
5: He had his arm around here and he was basically pulling her like this, but her feet were out from underneath of her. And he was dragging her in this direction.
7: So this is all going down very quickly, Mike.
5: Right, it's going down very quickly. And he's running. He let go of her. And I just focused on him. And right about here, I just basically tackled him to the ground and held him down. And then, you know, he was fighting with me. Told him, you know, stop.
0: The 6'7" detective overpowered the man and cuffed him.
5: Yes, sir.
3: Had you witnessed a crime?
5: Yes, there was a physical assault occurring.
0: He would learn the assailant's name was Jose, and the woman he'd been dragging was his estranged wife, Marta.
5: And then I paid attention to Marta, who was there crying, and she was like, oh, thank you, you know, help me. And then she started telling me what was going on, and it just blew my mind.
0: He says Jose was apparently in a jealous rage because he found out Marta had a new boyfriend.
8: He had abducted her from her home and, according to her, kept her in a hotel and was raping her and physically abusing her for 2 days.
0: Down at the police station, Marta told the detective Jose had used duct tape and rope to assault her. She escaped, and that's when Jose grabbed her on the street. Her story checked out when the detective went back to the scene and spotted Jose's car.
8: Found the car, looked in the back window, saw the duct tape, saw the rope.
3: This is a case that solved itself before you even get to the arraignment.
8: Exactly.
0: In a police interview, Jose seemed to dig himself an even deeper hole with a chilling statement to the detective.
8: And he basically said, look, you don't understand. This is my wife. If I can't have her, nobody's going to have her.
0: Jose was charged with misdemeanor assault and battery and felony abduction.
8: I didn't see him actually take her as she described. I saw him dragging her up the street, so went to get him for the abduction.
0: But for the abduction charge to stick, Marta had to testify in court.
7: On the fear scale, Mike, how scared was she?
5: This woman was off the scale. She told me, this man is going to kill me. I'm afraid he's going to kill me.
0: And she warned the detective.
5: She said, you have to be very careful because my husband is going to kill you, he said.
7: You?
5: Yeah, me.
0: On the day Marta was due to testify in court against Jose, she didn't show up.
8: And because of the fact that she wasn't there, they had to null prosecute the case.
3: Means it wasn't going to go forward.
8: Right. They can't go forward because they don't have the complaining person there.
0: A week after she didn't show up for the court hearing, Marta called her sister Neda in Puerto Rico. One of Neda's children picked up and later told her that Marta had been in tears.
2: And I said, well, if she was crying, she wanted to tell me something. She'll probably call again and I'll pick up.
0: But Marta didn't call again, and Neda didn't call her back that day either, something she'd regret for the rest of her life.
2: I feel so guilty not knowing what she wanted to say.
0: That same day, May 25th, 1989, Detective Ortiz learned from Marta's roommates that she'd left her apartment for a shift at the hospital, but she'd planned to quit her job. Later that day, Marta vanished. A missing persons report was filed soon after.
1: Her roommates see her going to work. She made it to work. She had day shift.
3: And those roommates become the source of the missing persons file.
1: Correct, because she didn't come home. And the question is why? Why were they worried about their roommate? And it's because they knew what she'd been through with Jose.
0: Jose was questioned by police back then, but denied any knowledge of Marta's disappearance and whereabouts. In a recorded police interview, he told the detectives he'd even called her roommates looking for her.
9: No, I'm worried because she hasn't shown up. You know, she hasn't come back, she hasn't shown up. And then I said, well, are you sure, you know, she didn't stay somewhere? She's probably at work.
10: Why don't you just tell us where she is?
9: I don't know where she's at. I don't know where she's at. Funny where she's at. I would tell you. I don't know where she's at.
0: He might not have known, but the mystery of Marta's disappearance and reappearance was about to unfold.
4: Coming up, maybe Marta had never been missing.
1: She says, yeah, this is my ID, this is who I am. She's alive and well.
4: Or was there another answer?
3: That's a holy cow moment, huh?
11: It is a holy cow moment.

0: Marta Rodriguez's sudden disappearance from Arlington, Virginia in 1989 was a stark revelation for detectives investigating the suspected homicide of Pam Butler in Washington, D.C. She'd gone missing in 2009. Detective Rosa Ortiz learned that, as in Pam's case, police searching for Marta hadn't been sure where to look.
1: They knew she was missing from Arlington. They just didn't know where she had been.
0: It wasn't as though the cops didn't try. Detective Ray Spivey worked the case at the time. He circulated flyers about Marta, hoping to trigger sightings of her near St. Elizabeth's Hospital, where she worked.
2: Did you call out dogs and any special equipment or teams?
3: D.C. had a specialty dog, and we arranged through D.C. to search an area of the grounds.
2: Did they hit on anything?
3: No.
0: Marta's sister, Nada, came to search, too, but found no sign of Marta.
2: So the case watch just sort of died?
3: It was more or less a closed case after a year.
1: They ran out of ways to gather evidence. They just came up empty-handed.
0: But in 2017, as detectives tried to find out what happened to Marta back then, they tracked down her son, Hansel, now in his 30s.
4: I introduced myself, hey, I'm Detective Fulton. And I just said, hey, you know, I'm following up on some old missing person cases. By any chance, did you have a mother named Marta who went missing? And he's like, yes. Oh, my God, yes.
0: Hansel told the detectives he didn't know exactly what had happened. But right after his mom, Marta, went missing, his father, Jose, told him why she was gone.
4: Jose's story was she had always ran off, that she had met some dudes, some drug guys, and she had just ran off and was never to be seen before. That was his story.
0: So Hansel grew up under a dark cloud.
1: He grew up thinking his mom abandoned him.
0: But there was one big problem with Hansel's story. The detective searching for his mom, Marta, turned up evidence that would totally contradict it. Documents showed that in the year 2000, more than 10 years after Marta had disappeared from Arlington, a routine check of missing persons by Virginia police turned up, guess what? Marta Rodriguez was alive and living in Ficton. Documents showed that in the year 2000, more than 10 years after Marta had disappeared from Arlington, a routine check of missing persons by Virginia police turned up, guess what? Marta Rodriguez was alive and living in Florida. Maybe she'd been so terrified of Jose that she'd gone into hiding far away from him.
2: Not missing at all.
1: Not missing at all.
0: At the time, the Arlington Missing Persons Unit even dispatched an officer in Miami to check if it was really her. And a woman answered the door.
1: She says, yeah, this is my ID. This is who I am. She's alive and well.
2: There's Marta.
1: Yeah.
4: They called back to Virginia and said, hey, she's here. She's living in Florida. And the case, you know, just got filed away.
0: Tragically, Marta's family says they remained in the dark.
5: They simply closed the case, and we weren't told anything. Nothing. So many years went by, and no one knew anything.
1: Marta's mother died thinking that Marta forgot all about her, that she didn't want to communicate with her.
2: So they thought she'd walked away from family and child?
1: Yes.
0: But in 2017, the detectives learning more about Marta thought it was unlikely she would have walked away from her family. So they did some double checking. They already had a photo of Marta, so they decided to compare that photo to a state ID photo they accessed of the woman in Florida named Marta. And would you believe it?
1: It wasn't Marta.
2: No question.
1: No questions whatsoever.
2: That's a holy cow moment, huh?
4: It is a holy cow moment. It is a holy cow moment, yeah.
0: It meant that Marta Rodriguez was, after nearly 30 years, still missing.
2: Did you ever say, I'm going to find out what happened to you?
1: I did. I said, I'm going to give it all I got. And, you know, until somebody tells me to stop or I retire, I'm not going to give up.
0: The first question the detective wanted answered was, who was the woman living in Florida posing as Marta?
2: So is this a whole other investigation off to the side now? How did this woman get the documentation that allowed her to pose as Marta?
1: I personally found her.
2: The woman claiming to be Marta?
1: Yes.
2: She's living in Florida?
1: She's living in Florida. Very seldom you get a confession over the phone. It's not as easy as people think it is. But she confessed.
0: As the detective untangled the complex story of Marta Rodriguez, she was stunned when she learned the woman's true identity.
6: Coming up.
4: Jose said, hey, take Marta's information. Here's her date of birth. Here's her social security number.
7: A trail of deceit leading to death.
2: She's not going to need him anymore,
4: right?
2: Did he actually say that?
4: Exactly. She's not going to need him.
2: When claiming to be Martha?
1: Yes.
2: She's living in Florida?
1: She's living in Florida. Very seldom you get a confession over the phone. It's not as easy as people think it is. But she confessed.
0: As the detective untangled the complex story of Martha Rodriguez, she was stunned when she learned the woman's true identity.
6: Coming up,
4: Jose said, hey, take Martha's information. Here's her date of birth. Here's her social security number.
7: A trail of deceit leading to death.
2: She's not going to need him anymore.
4: She's not
2: right?
4: going to need
2: Did
4: him.
2: Did he actually say that?
4: Exactly. She's not going to need him.
6: When Dateline.
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15: Early in 2017, detectives trying to crack the Pam Butler case got a break as they investigated Pam's boyfriend, Jose. They knew Jose's first wife, Marta, had disappeared from Arlington in 1989. And now they discovered a woman had been living as Marta in Florida for nearly two decades. Detective Ortiz was about to find out who she was after ferreting out a phone number and calling her.
16: She cried on the phone call, but she confessed. She confessed that it was her who used somebody else's information to get an ID.
15: But get this, the woman who said she didn't know about Marta's disappearance turned out to be Jose's sister-in-law.
17: So Jose said, hey, take Marta's information. Here's her date of birth. Here's her social security number. You know,
15: she's not going to need him anymore.
17: She's
15: huh?
17: not going to need
15: Did
17: him
15: he actually
17: anymore.
15: Say that?
17: Exactly. She's not going to need him.
15: After all that confusion and deception, it turned out Marta Rodriguez, like Pam Butler, was still apparently missing. The detective was sure Jose was in some way responsible.
17: So I remember going down to my boss's office and plopping down in his chair, and I'm like, dude, he was married before, and his wife is missing. And it was like, what if he killed his first wife?
15: And is this the big light bulb moment, the big insight in the case?
17: I think so.
15: A pattern was emerging, story after story, like that of Jose's second wife, Guadalupe.
17: The detectives were never able to locate her. Well, the reason why they were never able to locate her was because she went into hiding.
15: Guadalupe, a third woman in Jose's life who'd gone missing.
17: She did the whole underground sort of railroad system. Huh. And over the years had relocated two or three different times because Jose was able to locate her so she would go someplace else. So she was totally off the grid. So that's the reason why detectives had a hard time finding her.
15: But eventually, by cross-referencing her name in databases, detectives were able to track down Guadalupe.
17: We were able to interview her. And then the story she tells, we're like, oh, wait a second.
15: So what did her main story turn out to be?
17: That he was abusive, that I was afraid he was going to kill me.
15: Guadalupe's dramatic story was backed up by Hansel, who moved in with his father and Guadalupe after his mother disappeared.
16: Hansel had firsthand knowledge of the abuse that Guadalupe went through. He saw it as a child.
17: Hansel had described an incident where she was downstairs begging for her life, and he could hear Jose yelling at her, screaming at her, I'm going to kill you.
15: He saw his father put a gun to her head?
16: Yes, he witnessed Jose put a gun to Guadalupe's head.
17: He says that I come downstairs and I see my father is just in a rage and I'm thinking, oh my God, he's going to kill her and he's going to kill me. And he's like 10 or 11 at the time.
15: Detective, is this like article number one? And let me tell you what kind of a guy Jose is.
17: Exactly.
15: But the detectives were more alarmed when they discovered yet another violent relationship. Jose had been running a flea market stall with a woman who had a young child. He apparently wanted more than a business relationship.
16: He called her to meet him. He took that opportunity to abduct her at gunpoint.
17: Jose became very aggressive and very abusive and ended up f- forcing her to have sex, ended up raping her, ends up tying her up, threatening to kill her, threatening to kill the kid. If you don't do what I say, I'm going to kill the kid.
16: He had them both against the will in the basement of this house. When she finally sees the opportunity to leave, she arms herself with a knife.
17: He's got a gun in his hand, grabs her. There's a struggle. She stabs him. There's a neighbor upstairs who comes running down. She's screaming, "Help me, help me. He's kidnapped me. You know, call the police."
15: But when the police arrived, the tables turned. He's bloody and she's got a knife in her hand, right?
17: Exactly. And he's saying, look, this is a domestic. She got mad. She stabbed me. And she's trying to explain, but her English isn't good.
16: All the police could see was that she stabbed him. But they didn't know that she stabbed him in an effort to get away from him with her child.
17: So she ultimately ends up getting locked up.
15: However, the police did check out her story.
17: And they go back to the house and are able to find duct tape in the trash can. So, you know, the case ends up getting dismissed against her.
15: Jose didn't get charged, but the detectives were sure they had his number.
17: He's a violent man. He has a problem with women. He has a problem controlling his anger.
15: Detective Fulton concluded Jose's anger and alleged violence had led to murder. So he decided to arrest him for killing Pam Butler. But until then, he couldn't tell Derek, who was still living under a cloud of suspicion.
17: He walked around for 8 years thinking that people were looking at him like he killed his sister. I mean, that's a hard thing to swallow.
11: And you can't tell him the walls are closing in on Jose.
17: Right. I can't tell him everything I have. I can't tell him, dude, don't worry about it. I know you didn't do it.
15: In April 2017, two experienced DCs

0: Against both wives.
1: We have wife number one missing and wife number two had a gun to her head begging for her life. We now have Pam Butler missing. But when we realized Jose is now hooked up with another young lady who has a young daughter herself, we decided we had to seek an arrest warrant for Jose.
2: There's urgency to get him on ice, right?
3: No, for sure. For sure.
4: Coming up, is Derek still a suspect?
5: I said, oh, Lord, I'm thinking that they're coming to lock me up at 3 o'clock in the morning.

0: In April 2017, detectives were preparing to arrest Jose Rodriguez Cruz for the murder of Pam Butler. Pam Butler's brother, Derek, knew nothing of what was going on. He himself was still living in fear of being arrested for his sister's murder, when early one morning, 3 a.m., he got a call from Detective Fulton.
1: And I said, oh, Lord. I'm thinking that they're coming to lock me up at 3 o'clock in the morning.
2: Knock, knock, come on.
1: Yeah. He said, this is Detective Fulton. I said, yeah, what's going on? And he said, I locked his ass up. And it was the best feeling that I'd ever gotten in my life.
0: Jose had been arrested, and that meant Derek was in the clear.
2: Did you think he did it, ever?
3: Hell no. No, not...
2: Derek was clean.
3: Derek was clean. Clean as a whistle.
0: A few hours later, Pam Butler's friend Rita heard the news of Jose's arrest.
4: I just cried. I sat in my office and cried that this had finally happened.
0: But Jose continued to say he was innocent.
3: He's under arrest, very calm, very relaxed, and he's just, hey, I didn't kill Pam.
2: But you knew he was your guy.
3: We knew he was a guy. Yeah. We have him being the last person seen with Pam. We have his first wife, Marta, who's disappeared off the face of the earth. We have his second wife, who tells us that she was beaten, threatened. We have Jose giving his second wife's sister Marta's information and saying, ah, she's not going to need it. So you take all these things and you put it together, and it's Jose killed Pam. No ifs, ands, buts about it. He killed her.
0: Even though Pamela Butler's body had not been found in the 8 years after she'd vanished from her Washington, D.C. home, Jose Rodriguez Cruz was charged with her first-degree murder and potentially faced life in prison.
5: That's when Jose realized he really didn't have much hope of beating this, but he did have one card to play, and that was where he disposed of Pam's remains.
0: That leverage became the basis of a plea deal. A lesser second-degree murder charge for Jose, carrying a 12-year sentence, if he gave up where Pam's body was and told how it got there.
6: He is supposed to tell me how he killed Pam.
0: The prosecutor stared down Jose as he stalled.
6: I'm asking the questions, and Jose won't look at me. And I'm getting annoyed. And I finally go, look at me! And he starts shaking, his eyes bulge out. And he starts sweating profusely.
0: Jose started spilling his guts about Pam and what happened in her basement the day before Valentine's Day, 2009.
6: He says that she got angry with him and says, why am I working? You're over here watching TV. I'm working. Why haven't you gotten a better job? You're not a man. You'll never be a man. And he looked at me and he said, she called me. And he said, a bad name.
2: You can say it. We'll bleep it.
6: So I punched her. And I must have blacked out. Because when I came to, she was gone.
0: The prosecutor was having none of Jose's blackout story.
6: He apologizes. And then he tells me he didn't black out at all. And he says he strangled her to death.
0: The prosecutors had at last gotten a confession. And then finally, Jose revealed the biggest mystery of the case, how he got Pam's body out of the house. Remember that window shade Pam's family had noticed was raised from the bottom, something Pam never did. Jose put Pam's limp body in a black plastic trash bag, raised the shade from the bottom, and under the cover of darkness, dropped her out of the dining room window, a window he knew wasn't covered by Pam's security cameras.
2: He told you the story?
6: Sure did.
0: Jose then described driving Pam's body away in the back seat of his car.
2: It's difficult to think of his hands on her.
4: Yes.

0: The thing that haunts me is that terrifying minute or 2 minutes that it took for him to choke her.
1: All Pam's family wanted was to restore some dignity.
2: They said, you know, we don't really care how much time Jose Rodriguez Cruz gets in jail. What we want is for him to tell us where Pam's remains are because we want to give her a proper burial.
1: Using a map, Jose marked the place where he said he buried Pam's body, in the densely wooded median of I-95 in Virginia. That's where this bright, beloved woman had ended up, in a shallow grave between the north and southbound lanes of one of the busiest stretches of interstate in the country.
3: So, Detective, here we are in the median of I-95. These people are going to Washington. These people are going to Richmond, Virginia. I have no idea what's happened here.
4: Absolutely. And that's the reason why he got away with it for so long. Nobody would have thought to stop here.
5: He buried Pamela Butler.
1: But recovering her remains was another sad chapter altogether. The median where Jose said he buried Pam had since been paved over to create HOV lanes. So Pam's body, under tons of concrete, never was recovered.
3: What did this man do to your family?
6: Okay. He took a lot away from us. Took everything out of me.
1: As for Jose, he was sent to prison. But with good behavior, he would likely end up serving a good deal less than his 12-year sentence for murdering Pam. And that gnawed at Derek Butler. He felt Jose had cheated him.
7: I think he knew that there was no chance of us ever finding a body.
3: So what are you thinking? We've got to extend the sentence?
7: Exactly.
1: As it happened, Derek would get his chance. Because when Jose told investigators the location of Pam Butler's remains in the median of Interstate 95, that jogged a distant memory over in Virginia.
8: When they were on the scene searching for Pamela's remains, someone at the scene remembered that 6 miles south from there, they had found some other remains.
1: A state trooper recalled that in 1991, nearly 20 years before Pam Butler was murdered, Civil War relic hunters turned up another body 6 miles south in the median of I-95.
3: So instead of a shell casing or a button from a jacket, they found
8: the remains.
3: Woman.
8: So they immediately called the police.
1: Back in 1991, there was no good way to identify the woman's sparse remains. So she was listed as a Jane Doe. But the detectives had a hunch. Could she be Marta?
8: The first thing that came to mind, have you guys submitted DNA for testing?
1: The detectives obtained a DNA sample from Hansel, Jose and Marta's son. They sent it off for comparison with a sample extracted from the remains of the Jane Doe.
3: And at that point, your phone rings?
8: We have a match.
3: And your DNA turns out to be Marta Rodriguez.
8: I couldn't believe it.
3: This is where they found Marta's body.
4: This is where they found Marta's body.
1: But that was just a starting point.
8: We knew who killed her.
3: But you had to prove it in court.
8: But we had to prove it in court.
9: Coming up, Derek makes it his personal mission to bring Jose to justice for Marta's murder.
7: I thought it was going to be easy when I first started.
9: It wasn't.
8: I told him, some puzzles take longer than others.
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0: At his home in Washington, D.C., Derek Butler was fuming, regretting he'd signed on to the plea deal that meant Jose Rodriguez Cruz could likely serve less than 12 years in prison for murdering his sister Pam.
1: I have no doubt in my mind that he would have done it again.
0: Derek was sure Jose had also murdered his first wife, Marta, in Virginia decades before. And he was going to try to get Jose put away for life.
2: Now you're fired up again and you're going to take this fight across the river.
1: Correct.
2: You knew it was going to be as tough or tougher.
1: Actually, I thought it was going to be easy when I first started.
0: Derek figured the D.C. prosecutors had presented a gift-wrapped, watertight case against Jose to the prosecutor in Virginia. But as 2017 rolled into 2018, it seemed to Derek Marta's case was stuck.
1: Year goes by, nothing happens. Year and a half go by, we're pretty close to 2 years, and they didn't do a daggone thing with it.
3: I told him, you need to trust us. We're doing this. We're doing it the right way. It's a big puzzle, is how I describe these cases. You have to put all the pieces together. Some puzzles take longer than others.
2: And Derek wanted to go quickly.
3: He did.
0: And in 2019, Derek's frustration turned into action.
1: I started making phone calls to them, and the district attorney would not even talk to me.
0: When Derek did eventually get through, he says he got the brush off.
1: Told me he didn't have to talk to me. He wasn't going to talk to me.
2: He didn't have to talk to you?
1: Yeah. Wasn't my case. I had nothing to do with it. Yeah.
0: So Derek upped the ante. He rounded up reporters and camera teams and headed to Virginia to confront the Commonwealth attorney in person.
2: He's going to be on the 6 o'clock news unless he gets with a program here, huh?
1: Exactly.
0: Derek marched his entourage into the Commonwealth attorney's office.
2: Do they get into the building with you, or do they try and keep him out?
1: His secretary came to the door, and she said, Mr. Butler can come in, but nobody else can come, and you have to cut the audio and video equipment off.
4: No cases ever.
0: Derek spoke with the DA, Commonwealth attorney Eric Olson.
2: Cordial?
1: It was cordial, yeah. Seemed like a nice guy, and I have no doubt that he is a nice guy.
4: Derek Butler was not satisfied, and so he made it his mission to see that Jose Rodriguez Cruz was brought to justice.
0: Commonwealth attorney Olson was caught off guard by Derek's approach.
2: He came with you guys saying, basically, grow a spine. Come on, you guys got to take this thing on.
4: Well, he certainly did come to our office, and he talked to me personally.
2: With all the cameras in the world.
4: About, you know, trying to encourage us.
2: So what do you do with this angry family victim?
4: You know, when I spoke to Mr. Butler, I explained there's a difference between knowing what happened and proving what happened. This was a 30-year-old case.
0: But he told Derek he'd see what he could do.
4: My message to Derek Butler was this. We will do everything we can to try to put a case together. You just have to be patient. If there's any way we can do it, we're going to try.
2: And if you hadn't brought the media pack with you, do you think you would have gotten any breakthrough in it?
1: I wouldn't have gotten past the front door.
2: Huh.
1: I'm not crazy. I know that a 30-year-old case is hard to prove.
0: But Olson pushed the case forward.
5: This is the ultimate act of domestic violence. That's the allegation in this case.
2: He's singing a completely different tune to
1: yes.
2: You now, huh?
1: Right.
2: Now your brother's in arms and you're going to go get this guy.
1: Exactly. I'm here to get justice for her. She deserves it.
5: It was fairly obvious to authorities that there was need to pursue it as a homicide investigation.
0: In October 2019, Commonwealth Attorney Olson charged Jose Rodriguez Cruz with the first-degree murder of his first wife, Marta, and assigned Sandra Park and Ryan Fitzgerald to prosecute the case.
2: Who does Jose Rodriguez Cruz turn out to be? Who did you learn this person was?
6: He was a psychopath. To me, he was just an evil person that inflicted a lot of violence on women who certainly did not deserve any of it.
7: Of course, the challenge for us as prosecutors is what we could use as evidence and how. How legally were we going to get those items into

0: evidence to paint the picture.
1: Their evidence was circumstantial, even thin. They had no murder scene, no blood evidence, no eyewitnesses. And they were relying on a few bones found by Civil War relic hunters some 30 years before.
0: Remember, the bones were recovered in 1991.
2: And I imagine the remains were sparse.
0: Yes.
1: But while the prosecutors could prove they were Marta's remains, could they convince a jury she'd been murdered?
3: The initial pathology report determined that the cause of death was undetermined.
2: So you don't know how she died?
3: Right.
1: And of course, Jose denied any knowledge. He was in prison for murdering Pam Butler when Detective Ortiz and a colleague showed up to question him about killing Marta.
4: I'm just here to ask you for that. Just the honest truth, get that off your chest.
5: Well, that's how I can help you.
4: You can't, you just don't want to, that's different.
5: Well, I mean, obviously you believe I killed her.
6: Why did you kill her?
5: You keep asking me questions I can't answer. And why I killed her, I didn't kill her.
3: And he says, I don't know what to tell you. I think she ran off with some drug dealers. And that's the same story that he'd been telling all the other innocent people in our story.
1: With so little evidence to work with, the two prosecutors weren't sure they could win the case. And what's more, Jose had a lulu of a story still to tell.
7: Coming up.
2: Is there anything where you just felt the hair on your neck stand up?
3: Yes, all of it.
7: Jose spills the grim details of how he killed Pam, even as he insists he's innocent of Marta's death.
0: He wanted the court to believe that she died of a drug overdose.
8: Morning people wake up for peace and quiet. McDonald's breakfast.
1: Lulu of a story still to tell.
7: Coming up.
2: Is there anything where you just felt the hair on your neck stand up?
3: Yes, all of it.
7: Jose spills the grim details of how he killed Pam, even as he insists he's innocent of Marta's death.
0: He wanted the court to believe that she died of a drug overdose.
8: Morning people wake up for peace and quiet. McDonald's breakfast people, we wake up for the sweet rush of getting that warm, delicious breakfast right before it ends.
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1: In late 2020, the stakes were high for Stafford County, Virginia prosecutors. Jose Rodriguez Cruz seemed set to walk out of prison after serving a good deal less than his 12-year sentence, even though he'd pleaded guilty to killing his girlfriend, Pam Butler. But now, as the prosecutors sought to put him away for maybe the rest of his life for killing his first wife, Marta, could they even prove the core truth about Marta's death?
2: Do you know whether she was a murder victim or not? The most basic information you need.
0: Yes. People don't just end up on the median unexplained. People don't just end

0: wind up on I-95 unexplained. And there was no one else that would have put her there but Jose. And the manner in which he disposed of her became so important because he'd done it to someone else another time.
1: Even though he'd already told prosecutors in the Pam Butler case what he'd done, here he was on tape, speaking casually, chillingly about Pam to Detective Ortiz and a fellow detective.
2: How did you kill her?
3: Strangled her.
2: You just killed her?
3: Mm-hmm.
2: Do you feel bad about that?
3: Yeah.
1: And he told the detectives he drove down Interstate 95.
2: Did you pull off this side of the road?
1: And he confirmed how he disposed of Pam's body.
2: Did you bury her? You did? You dug a hole?
4: The way he tells it, some of the details, is there anything where you just felt the hair on your neck stand up?
5: Yes, all of it. Just no compassion or empathy or human emotion whatsoever.
4: You're not seeing any remorse?
5: No remorse.
1: Little did he know, by telling law enforcement how he murdered and disposed of Pam Butler, Jose was handing the prosecutors critical details they could use against him for killing Marta.
0: It becomes signature evidence. It's idiosyncratic. It's so unique that the evidence of Pam Butler's murder becomes relevant to the murder of Marta Rodriguez. The defendant has acknowledged this is the area in which he placed Pam Butler's body. That's a signature.
6: Marta was dumped very close along this tree line here.
1: And Detective Ortiz told us how she believes Jose disposed of Marta's body.
4: So how do you think it happened? How do you see it going down?
6: I really see it at the middle of the night, yeah. Dark. Jose just pulls over on the shoulder of the highway, and it's a very quick, unplanned maneuver, and he just dumps the body right there.
1: As the Marta Rodriguez murder case headed for trial, the evidence against Jose that once seemed thin was piling up.
0: I think that's when anyone would begin to realize, okay, they've built the case and they have my story now. What do I do now?
1: Jose did as he'd done in the Pam Butler case. He made a deal with the prosecutors and agreed to plead guilty to second-degree murder. In April 2021, at a sentencing hearing, he would make his case for the minimum, 5 years in prison, while the prosecutors would argue for the max, 40 years.
4: This is sort of an unusual event for a lot of people. There's no jury. You're arguing your case to the judge.
5: Yes.
1: As the court convened, there was Marta and Jose's only son, Hansel.
0: Hansel Rodriguez. He's a driving force for us. He suffered so much, and we needed to bring this to fruition for him.
1: Derek Butler was there, too, staring daggers at Jose.
7: Here you are in this courtroom, standing as an advocate for a murdered woman that you'd never met?
8: Oh, yeah. Hansel. Didn't deserve to go through what he had went through.
1: When the hearing got underway, Ryan Fitzgerald made a blistering presentation of the evidence.
4: Fair to say you took this personally?
0: No, it's not that you take things personally, but it's impossible not to tap into what that feels like when you've got his son sitting behind you.
1: Hansel took the stand against his father with a searing impact statement.
0: You could feel his hurt. You felt it when he said, I started to notice other families that had a mom, and I didn't have a mom.
1: And then he told the court a childhood secret he'd revealed to detectives during their investigation. That when he was 11, he suddenly discovered that story about his mom running off with drug dealers wasn't true. The incident happened when Jose was in a rage and Hansel ran to hide.
9: He says, my dad has this library and he has this desk area and I'm running by and I just happen to look and there's this piece of paper laying there. And the sheet of paper said, I, Jose Rodriguez, am responsible for Marta's disappearance. And he's like, oh my God, he's going to kill himself. And this is sort of his confession of what he did to his mom. And he said he went and hid.
0: He said he just viewed his life through a lens of conflict and survival. And you felt it when he said that it defined him.
4: Being a boy whose father killed his mother.
0: Right.
1: The exclamation point came from Marta's sister, Neda, appearing in court via a live video stream.
10: So tragic. Marta suffered so much.
1: The prosecutors closed, believing they'd made their strongest case for a long sentence.
4: The question is, Judge, what are you going to do now that we've told you these things?
0: That's correct.
1: And they hadn't counted on Jose's next move.
0: At a sentencing proceeding, the defendant has the right to offer the court his version of the events.
1: So Jose rose to tell his story of what happened to Marta. In May 1989, after he and Marta were separated, Jose said Marta got in touch with him.
11: He says that she wanted to meet with him to talk about Hansel.
1: Jose said they met at a hotel, but Marta felt unwell.
5: He says that she was suffering a migraine. He told her that she could take some of his painkillers that happened to be laying out in a bag.
11: And he directed her to the bag to take the pain pills.
1: Meanwhile, Jose said he took this car to go get some food for Marta. But as luck would have it, he said he ran out of gas. And so by the time he got back to the hotel, he claimed he was confronted by a scene of horror.
11: So when he leaves to go get gas, he comes back late, and then Marta's dead.
1: Marta had overdosed on pain pills, Jose explained in court, and he panicked.
7: And then he says he calls a friend to help him, huh?
11: Well, he said he calls not a friend. He calls his drug dealer to help him dispose of the body.
1: Jose claimed his dealer friend told him to keep a lookout while he took care of Marta's body.
11: And then it's the drug dealer who dumps the body.
1: And that was Jose's story about Marta.
0: Think about that, right? In the year before she died, Jose abducted her, abused her, tied her up, attempting to rape her. And he wanted the court to believe that she died of a drug overdose, during which he wasn't even in the room, and he happened to be out getting gas.
7: The judge was not buying this defense at all.
5: That was our take on it.
1: After a short recess, the judge returned to hand down his sentence. Boom.
0: He imposed the maximum punishment allowable under the law.
8: And I clapped in the
7: courtroom. You're not supposed to do that, Derek.
8: Yeah. I was hoping that he would get the maximum amount, but I wasn't expecting it.
1: Jose, aged 55, got 40 years on top of the 12 years he was already serving for murdering Pam Butler.
5: That is what that maximum penalty is reserved for. It's for people, monsters like Jose.
8: I thought nobody was so broken that they couldn't be fixed. But I would tell him that you are a person that should have never been born. He's an evil guy. We don't know all the things that he's done.
12: Justice was finally served.
1: Jose will likely die in prison while his many victims try to pick up the pieces of their lives. Marta's sister Neda is still filled with regret for not coming to the phone the day Marta called for help.
10: I'm never going to have closure. That's why I feel so guilty, as if I had killed her with my own hands.
1: Detective Ortiz took it upon herself to bring Marta's ashes to Puerto Rico, and Neda laid her sister to rest in a place where Marta had some of her happiest moments.
11: And she would have still been around her family.
7: She didn't get that.
11: She didn't get that chance. She didn't get a chance to raise her child or have the ability to raise her grandkids.
1: As for Derek, he continues to help other people of color searching for missing loved ones through the nonprofit Black and Missing Foundation. But his personal journey is over.
7: You just kept on a coming and a coming and a coming for years.
8: Yeah. Scared as hell sometimes that they were going to come and lock me up.
7: How do you think about yourself, Derek? Are you a hero?
8: No, just somebody that cares about his family. I have no doubt in my mind that had this happened to me, that Pam would have did the same for me.
13: That's all for now. I'm Lester Holt. Thanks for joining us.
14: I see her laying there on the floor. And I see a person who I've never seen before in my house. And I'm looking at him. He tells me I'm next while he's reaching for a butcher knife. Terrified.
15: It was her mom who found her.
16: I just walked and I saw blood everywhere.
17: Her daughter's laying there. A young girl coming home for lunch, getting brutally attacked.
18: Blood on the floor, a shovel, duct tape, also a knife.
19: I rushed home. I truly thought Brittany would die.
15: Somehow, she battled back. A fight to live.
20: It was a struggle. It was a huge struggle.
21: She is the definition of grit.
22: She didn't give up.
15: The question that haunted them all, who was her attacker?
23: Who's in our lives? What strange person? It could be anybody.
14: Is he still out to get us?
17: I feared for the other sisters. We need to get an answer for Brittany and her family.
15: She would be the key.
2: You're not only the victim in this, you're the witness. Mm-hmm.
23: It's almost like a nightmare.
15: Could they unlock her memory and solve this mystery?
2: The detective wanted you to do hypnosis?
23: Mm-hmm. Your mind is in a completely different phase.
3: He's hurting.
6: The details that she gave, just chilling.
2: It was unbelievable.
23: She says, you did it. I said, no, you did.
13: I'm Lester Holt, and this is Dateline.
15: Here's Andrea Canning with The Match.
22: Route 66 once stretched across the Southwest from one horizon to the next, going from what America was to what it wanted to be. Cities like Albuquerque, New Mexico, were celebrated stops along the journey. Today, buildings that once lined this part of the iconic highway have faded and closed as the Cottonwood Mall became the new downtown.
2: The mall was kind of the big hangout.
19: I met my husband at the mall. Absolutely. Yes.
2: So did I.
20: He's played a pivotal part in our lives.
22: For the Marcel sisters, all six of them, along with their brother Jonathan, the Cottonwood Mall in Albuquerque was the center of their social lives.
19: And it was people that we went to school with, and so everybody kind of knew everybody.
22: Sister number five, 17-year-old Brittany, worked at a sunglasses kiosk in the atrium.
23: And she's this beautiful blonde girl with striking blue eyes and a big smile.
19: You were just drawn to her.
22: Life was simple, good. Until Wednesday, September 11th, 2008. Brittany, just starting her senior year of high school, made plans to meet her mom, a credit union teller, at home for lunch.
14: I open the door and I walk in and I saw her favorite pair of red sunglasses down on the floor.
2: Did that mean anything to you?
14: I thought that was really weird.
22: A seemingly trivial detail now burned into Diane's memory because of what she saw next.
14: I see her laying there on the floor.
2: Lying on the floor?
14: On the floor. And she's just bleeding profusely.
2: Then what do you see?
14: I see a person who I've never seen before in my house, and he's holding a shovel, and he walks through my living room, drops the shovel, and walks through the dining room and around to the kitchen. And I'm looking at him, and he tells me I'm next while he's reaching for a butcher knife.
2: He's going to kill you?
14: Yes.
2: What do you do?
14: And I ran out. I'm screaming and yelling.
22: Diane's screams got the attention of a passerby who was brave enough to help.
14: He ran into the house, and he yelled back, and he said, you need to get those paramedics here real quick. She's going to die.
22: Diane called 911, but stayed outside, certain the attacker was still in her home.
16: I just walked in. I saw blood everywhere. I'm afraid to go in. I walked in, and he was coming after me. He ran to the kitchen.
22: Police and the paramedics were there in minutes. Brittany was taken to the hospital as Diane called her other children.
23: Someone was calling me saying Brittany got stabbed. Kat had thought she was
2: in a car accident.
23: We didn't realize what had happened.
19: Yeah, and so I rushed home to my mom. She told me what happened, and I truly thought Brittany would die.
22: The sisters rushed to the hospital, but once there, were met with confused looks.
19: They were like, we don't have a Brittany Marcel here.
2: Yeah.
22: Minutes later, detectives arrived and told the Marcel family, for her safety, Brittany was admitted under an assumed name.
23: We still hadn't understood what happened.
2: Right.
23: I mean, she's under an alias. The police officers rush us into this private room in the hospital.
22: Putting Brittany under an assumed name may have been a smart move, because the family was later told about a mysterious visitor who was trying to get in to see Brittany.
14: While we were in the waiting room, one of the nurses came out and said, do you know that some man just came in to see her?
2: Who was it?
14: We don't know who it was. We don't know.
22: The man left before he could be identified. Diane had a terrifying thought. Maybe it was Brittany's attacker.
14: I didn't know if this person was watching us from afar. Did he follow the ambulance? I went into the restroom. I would look at every stall on the back of the doors to make sure nobody was in there or standing on the actual commode.
2: Fear took over.
14: Fear.
22: As Brittany teetered on the edge of death, her her family could only guess as to who attacked her and why.
23: We start looking like, who's in our lives? What strange person? Is it any of the boyfriends?
19: Everybody in our family is a natural problem solver. And so everybody's trying to formulate ideas of who, what, when.
22: The Marcells were raised to be close and self-sufficient. Their dad, a truck driver, was often away. When he and Diane divorced, she had to go to work. The children looked out for each other.
0: How do you think it shaped Brittany being number five in this big family?
23: She looked up to Kathleen and Kristen and Alicia.
0: Remind me again, who's the oldest?
23: I am. I think I was kind of like her mom, too. I mean, that's the way it goes in a big family, right? The littlest one has the most moms.
22: Like her older sisters, Brittany was disciplined and hardworking.
19: She was an excellent student. She had a good circle of friends. I think she kind of set herself apart from the popular crowd rather than was inside it. And I think most of that is because she's very genuine in everything that she does.
22: Brittany was headed for college and hoped one day to be a local TV reporter covering Albuquerque.
3: Very, very driven. She was scheduled to graduate high school early. She wanted to study journalism.
22: But her mom, Diane, said Brittany hit a rough patch during her junior year in high school.
0: How was Brittany acting?
14: Just rebellious. Normal 17-year-old, how they, you know, get confrontational if you ask them something.
22: Things got so tense for a while, Brittany moved in with her dad.
14: And he wasn't there all the time. So it was perfect for her.
0: This was her sort of mild way of running away from home.
14: A little bit. Right.
22: But by the start of her senior year, Brittany wanted to come back. That's why she and her mom were meeting for lunch, to discuss Brittany's return. Instead, Brittany was attacked.
0: What did the doctors tell you when Brittany was brought to the hospital?
14: They didn't think she would survive.
0: Are you able to see her?
14: We can see her, but she doesn't know we're there.
19: The moment we all walked into the room, everything stopped. Right. Brittany's head was the size of a basketball, if not bigger. And I don't think any of us really thought, that's Brittany.
0: What goes through your mind when you realize you may never have any moments with your sister again? Like, this could be it.
3: All the moments you missed. You know, like, Brittany had a couple nights before asked me to go to Maroon 5 concert, and I was like, no, I'm busy. It's like all those moments. I should have done all those things. But I didn't tell her I loved her enough. I didn't hold her enough. She didn't know how much she meant to me. I didn't tell her I appreciated her. My son's not going to see her again.
19: You're having a dress rehearsal for a death that hasn't happened.
15: Coming up, who was Brittany's attacker?
18: This just seems so personal.
4: This person seemed like they were full of rage.
18: Who was Brittany hanging around with? Who might be a suspect?
15: And would he return?
14: The alarm was set constantly.
19: We just never experienced that kind of imminent danger.
15: When Dateline continues.
22: While the Marcells tried to grasp what happened to Brittany, the police were trying to find out who did it. Albuquerque Police Detective Jason Morales, since retired, was the lead investigator.
0: You've seen a lot of murders in your career. How brutal was this attack in this house?
18: It was very brutal.
22: Morales said Brittany had been hit repeatedly with a shovel, so hard it crushed the left part of her skull.
18: So when I got here, the crime van was already parked out front. They had been here for a little while. They're waiting on the condition of the victim, Brittany, to see if she was going to survive or if she's going to die.
22: Morales said the fact that Brittany's purse and sunglasses were found right in the entryway led him to believe the attacker came up behind her as she entered the house.
0: Did you get the sense that maybe this was a burglary in progress and Brittany just happened to come home? Or did you feel like the perpetrator was someone that Brittany knew?
18: This just seems so personal. It seemed to me at the time that we're looking at somebody that either knew Brittany or knew somebody in the family, or there's more of a connection to there.
0: The brutal nature of the attack, did that tell you anything? I mean, this person seemed like they were full of rage.
18: It does. We started trying to figure out who is Brittany hanging around with, who might be a suspect, because then really at this point we had no suspect at all, so everybody is.
22: Morales believed the attack had just started when Brittany's mom arrived.
18: I don't think he was anticipating Diane showing up.
22: The pattern of blood at the scene indicated the attacker actually chased Diane when she fled the house, but stopped for some reason. Maybe, Morales thought, when Diane started screaming.
18: And he panicked. So instead of going out a sliding glass door, whether it was locked or unlocked,
5: he jumps out of a dining room window, and he's not through the screen, he jumps through the glass to get out.
22: Inside the house, Morales found a room full of evidence.
5: So once we were able to go inside, you could see it was pretty violent. There was blood on the floor, the shovel, there was duct tape, and then there was also a knife.
0: A lot of clues.
5: Yes, absolutely.
22: Enough, Morales thought, to solve the case. That is, until he got the lab results. The fingerprints found on the shovel, knife, and tape were incomplete. DNA from a male was found on the shovel and the knife, but it was so intermingled with Brittany's blood, it was impossible to develop an individual profile. But on a shard of broken glass, police found a drop of blood that looked promising because it was pristine.
5: When he jumped out of the window, he cut himself.
22: The blood drop was analyzed, and a complete male DNA profile was generated, which Morales uploaded to the National Criminal Database called CODIS.
5: To see if it would match anybody that's already in the database.
0: Did you get a match?
5: No.
22: No match? Morales couldn't believe it. He was convinced Brittany's attacker had to be a repeat offender.
5: You'd have to figure that somebody has done something that, in that extreme, has done something like that before.
0: Brittany's attacker basically vanished into thin air.
5: Yes.
22: So now, Morales' investigation went from the lab to the street. He'd heard Brittany was seeing someone, kind of a boyfriend.
0: Was he a potential suspect?
5: Absolutely.
0: Did you do a DNA test on her sort of boyfriend?
5: Yes, he was cleared. His DNA did not match that.
22: Police didn't have to rely on just hard evidence, though. They had an eyewitness to the attack.
14: I could see his height.
22: Brittany's mom had actually seen the guy.
14: I saw he had jeans on. He had a long-sleeve shirt on.
0: And what does he look like?
14: Either a dark Caucasian man or a light Hispanic with brown hair, kind of spiky.
22: Police created a composite sketch and spread the word across the Rio Grande Valley.
5: There was both billboards, rewards, Crime Stoppers rewards. Names just start pouring in. So we were talking to a bunch of people.
22: But to no avail. The billboard campaign didn't produce any workable suspects, witnesses, or leads. Meanwhile, the Marcel family was on edge. In the days following the attack, Brittany remained on life support, close to death.
20: We really didn't know what to do, and they said she's probably not going to make it.
22: Their home, once a safe and sacred place, was now marred by evil.
19: Walking in was like someone died there. Yeah. Like, it was just morbid.
20: It's just dark, mm-hmm. Yeah. Very dark. Living there or staying there or having game nights, holidays, we all can say we have a fond memory of that house. And going back there, it's that dark feeling you get on the inside of this isn't okay. And you just want to get what you have to get to survive and leave.
22: Brittany's mom soon found a rental house, but changing addresses didn't help with the lingering unease.
14: When we were in the house, the alarm was set constantly. No open windows, no open doors until we go out. Our whole lifestyle changed.
22: The Marcells were terrified Brittany had been attacked by someone who knew them and their routines. Someone who might strike again.
19: We just never experienced that kind of imminent danger.
0: Did you worry about them, that they could be targets, that he could go after one of them, or he could try to finish off Brittany?
5: Right, just because we don't know if Brittany was actually the initial target. And the fact that he hadn't been identified, I think it was unsettling for everybody, and I think they had every reason to be worried.
22: They worked out a schedule, taking turns standing vigil at the hospital with Brittany. They tried to be hopeful, but they also knew the doctors and the police all thought Brittany was going to die.
3: And all the reports at the hospital were looking like the trajectory was for Brittany to pass.
22: But somehow, Brittany held on. And 6 weeks after the attack, against all odds, she finally opened her eyes.
19: When Brittany came to and she woke up, her eyes were blue like the ocean before, and they were gray. Mm-hmm. And I kept thinking, he took your light. Yep. Oh my God, he took your light.
22: And in Brittany's new gray eyes, her family saw something else. Fear.
15: Coming up.
9: Who is this guy that hurt me? Why did he hurt me?
15: Brittany and her family still haunted.
19: Your friends, your teachers, your boyfriend.
10: Everybody's a possible suspect.
20: It sounds crazy,
23: but it could be anybody.
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22: Brittany's beating was so horrific, we created sketches of her time in the ICU rather than show you the actual photos. Part of her brain was removed. Then she contracted meningitis, which nearly killed her. One surgery after another, but Brittany held on. And by Christmas, 3 months after the attack, the family was told Brittany would survive. But what would her new life be like?
26: We talked to her and she'd blink her eyes and smile, but we knew at that point there was a lot of paralysis. And that's when they told us her ear canal is crushed, she's going to be deaf. They also told us that her optic nerve is probably atrophied, which it's severed, just from the hitting of the head, the jolting of it.
22: Despite her extensive injuries, Brittany's family started taking her on short outings.
19: And we put her in the wheelchair and she still couldn't hold her head up and she's drooling. And I was like, please don't let this be it.
22: The family knew this might be all they could hope for.
19: And there was so much dead tissue in the front temporal lobe. Yep. They removed pieces of that. Mm-hmm. And they, with the brain, they were saying it's so unpredictable. That could be any, that could be your speech. That could be short term. It could regenerate.
27: Mm-hmm. When I hear all the wonderful things about her,
19: mm-hmm. yeah.
27: and all the things she wanted to accomplish. And then now you're describing her like this. Mm-hmm. Were you angry?
19: Yeah. Oh, yeah.
28: Absolutely.
22: As they tended to Brittany, her sisters continued to wonder who could have done this to her.
19: It's violating because you start questioning relationships mm-hmm. you trust.
26: Exactly.
19: Yes. At school, your friends, mm-hmm. your teachers, your boyfriend, your circle of influence, you're like, well, maybe it was you.
27: Right. So everybody's a possible suspect.
26: Everybody. Mm-hmm. Even going to the gym, going to the grocery store, you know, standing at the gas station watching people. Mm-hmm. I mean, it sounds crazy, but when you don't know who it is, it could be anybody. Mm-hmm.
22: It was all so personal. The attacker had been in their home, possibly stalked them. Maybe Brittany wasn't even his intended target. Maybe it was one of the other sisters. No one could say for sure. But the family had to put their fears aside when caring for Brittany, who now needed all of their help.
19: It's really taking your baby and raising her all mm-hmm. over again. Mm-hmm. So you're raising a child that you already raised.
26: And that, I think, was the hardest part, watching mom have to go through that again. And you just, mm-hmm. you wanted to cry for them.
22: 5 months after the attack, her condition had stabilized to the point Brittany could be released from the hospital. But she was far from healed.
26: She didn't realize why she couldn't walk, why she couldn't eat, why she had to learn all these things over again.
22: As helpless as a child, which meant if the attacker returned, the Marcel family was more vulnerable now than ever. So Diane fled Albuquerque, taking Brittany along with the two youngest children to neighboring Texas. She found a new home, a new job, and most important, a rehabilitation clinic for Brittany.
9: Her mom was very, very anxious because we didn't know who the assailant was and that they were still very concerned for her safety.
22: Dr. Lori Wright was one of Brittany's therapists.
27: What was your first impression of Brittany when you met her?
9: She just didn't know much beyond where she was, and she was very, very confused. Crying a lot. She had to have somebody shower her. She had to have somebody take her to the bathroom. She had to have all those things done for her all over again.
22: Dr. Wright, a neuropsychologist, practices what's known as cognitive behavioral therapy.
9: We believe with practice, the brain can heal.
22: Which means teaching a head trauma patient to do one simple task over and over again until it becomes reflexive.
9: Because their brain is just not the same brain that it used to be.
27: Is it like rewiring the brain?
9: Absolutely, it is rewiring the brain. And so what do? You sit down and you do it with her until she's able to do it herself.
22: Brittany's brain injury was so severe, much of her therapy was almost like a preschool class.
26: She would read her Dr. Seuss books to me. That was a rehab, and she would have to read. And I'd read, and she'd read. It's like reading to a toddler all over and teaching a child to read.
22: But the attack on Brittany was so brutal, Dr. Wright wasn't sure how far she'd get in her recovery.
9: There was 25% of the brain she wasn't able to access that she used to be able to access.
27: Did you think she'd ever get her memory back?
9: Getting that memory back, most people don't ever, especially if it's a traumatic brain injury, you don't usually remember.
22: If Brittany's memory did return, her account of the attack could later be used as evidence. So Dr. Wright didn't give Brittany any of the details out of concern it could create false memories.
9: When people come out of this kind of trauma, they're not sure if this is a memory that they're remembering or this is something that somebody's told them. If her memory were to come back, we wanted it to just be her memory.
22: As she slowly learned to talk again, Brittany seemed stuck in a loop of fear.
9: She would just on repeat, I'm afraid. Who is this guy that hurt me? Why did he hurt me? And, what am I going to do if he comes to get me?
22: After months of constant repetitive therapy, Brittany's brain did start to rewire itself. And in such a dramatic way, it still brings tears to Dr. Wright's eyes.
9: It took a year of intense therapy, and she didn't give up. It's really hard to explain. Brittany is special. She is definitely special.
22: She is indeed, as you're about to see for yourself.
15: Coming up, Brittany speaks out at last.
27: You wake up from your coma. What's the first thing that happens?
6: I'm just like trying to communicate.
5: They asked her to look at the composite sketch. She said it looks like somebody that she knows.
15: When Dateline continues.
22: There was a time when doctors gave Brittany Marcel just hours to live. But somehow she held on, almost rising from the dead. Through hours upon hours of hard work, Brittany's mind and body began to heal. She's permanently deaf in her left ear and blind in her left eye. But these days, she no longer struggles to talk. Here, at last, is Brittany in her own words.
27: You wake up from your coma.
6: Mm-hmm.
27: What's the first thing that happens that you can tell us about?
6: I'm just like trying to communicate, but you can't at that age. I was at that, I used to say newborn stage, per se, because I couldn't walk. Talking was the hard thing, speech in general. I mean, after everything happened, you're kind of like a toddler. You don't understand the language that you and I are speaking today. And then when I went to rehab, I was more of like a teenager, like a young teenager. And as time went on, I started becoming more like a stronger teenager, like knowing what to do.
27: So you were rapidly going through all the... the phases you'd already done once before.
6: Right, right.
2: And by her side the entire time, her mom.
6: She's been there with me on every medical appointment, every surgery. It's like she's somebody who I look up to, very much so. She's like my best friend now.
27: How well do you remember your high school years?
6: Like nothing. Like I don't remember that, but I remember my childhood very well.
27: Oh, that's interesting. Yeah. That you remember childhood but not high school.
6: Or middle school. Very little middle school. I remember going to New York in middle school, but when I was in high school, not very much.
2: Brittany's nerve damage is so extensive, she's unable to shed a tear or control many of her facial muscles and is no longer able to smile.
27: How many surgeries have you had so far?
6: Gosh, I've had, I want to say, up to 20. My mom says, I think you're done with surgeries. I'm like, no, I'm not, Mom. Like, I want my smile. That's what I want, my smile. And she's like, well, most people don't notice that. I'm like, no, but I do every day.
2: The Brittany you see today is not the same person she was before the attack. As her brain rewired itself, her speech patterns and even aspects of her personality changed. She became more reserved, more cautious, not as bubbly and outgoing as she once was.
27: Did you still have fears even though you had moved to a new state?
6: Did you
27: still feel like he could come find you?
6: That's why on my like social media, I don't put a location as to where I live. I mean, you can put where you live on Facebook now. I don't put that.
2: Despite her fears, Brittany was improving dramatically, and police hoped she'd eventually help them find her attacker.
5: We asked her to look at the composite sketch, and she said it looks like somebody that she knows, but she just couldn't put all the information together. But I was hoping that she could at least give some information that would lead us in a direction, whether it be, you know, somebody that she remembered being with at a party or somebody that showed up to work. You know, it just give us another clue or a lead that we could follow up. And it didn't.
27: Another dead end?
5: Yes. Very frustrating.
2: Meanwhile, the Marcel sisters, still working with Brittany, did what they could to help with the investigation by going over Facebook and old yearbook photos.
7: And just flip through to see if she recognized anybody or had any idea who it could be.
27: Mm-hmm. And anything? Were you getting anywhere?
7: She would point to some pictures, but I think she was still processing what we were having her do.
2: But there was one picture in what would have been her senior yearbook that got their attention.
6: This guy just looks so sketchy. Like, it's kind of like you get that vibe, like this guy doesn't, he looks kind of guilty almost, like a criminal, like somebody that's going to go out there and do something or harm somebody. So that's why we put that big X through that one picture.
2: She did more than draw an X through it. She drew an inverted pentagram, the mark of the beast, the devil.
6: I thought it was this guy. I really did.
2: But it wasn't the guy. Police investigated him and found out he was just a random classmate who did nothing worse than take a bad picture. So the family kept up their armchair sleuthing.
27: Were you passing along names?
8: I was.
27: Of friends, coworkers, anybody that would be in Brittany's world?
8: Right. Even people in my kids' worlds and my world. I mean, At that point, I didn't trust anybody not to have done this. They were all suspects. I was a teller at a credit union. And I could see people walk in and walk out. I'm thinking, I wonder if it's that person.
5: They were always calling in. You know, they'd see, like I said, they would see somebody at the bank and it looked like them. And they didn't know who it was, but they'd give me a license plate. And we'd follow up that information. But still, it didn't lead to the identity of the suspect.
27: Did you feel like you had started to exhaust everyone kind of in Brittany's world?
5: Yes.
27: And how many names of potential suspects or people of interest did the family give you?
5: I would say somewhere in the area of about 30. The frustrating part is the fact that we have the key right there. It's Brittany.
15: Coming up.
27: You're not only the victim in this, you're the key witness.
6: That's the scary part. It's almost like a nightmare.
15: Enter a new detective. Could she find a new lead?
11: I thought, wow, maybe this is the guy.
15: When Dateline can...
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1: Morning people wake up for peace and quiet. McDonald's breakfast people, we wake up for the sweet rush of getting that warm, delicious breakfast right before it ends.
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0: Everything about the Brittany Marcel case was inside out. Police had the suspect's DNA, but not his name. Fingerprints, but too smeared to read. And two eyewitnesses who couldn't identify the attacker.
1: You're not only the victim in this, you're the key witness. Mm-hmm.
2: Right.
1: I mean, you know who did this to you. You may not know his name, but you saw him.
2: Mm-hmm. It's like that's kind of the scary part. It's almost like a nightmare.
0: Ironically for investigators, the fact that Brittany didn't die posed a problem. There's no statute of limitations for murder, but attempted murder is a different story. And 2 years into the case, Morales worried he was running out of time.
3: I wouldn't want something like that to be the technicality that gets this individual off in the future, is the fact that the statute of limitations ran.
0: For help, Morales turned to cold case prosecutor David Waymire.
4: Even if the defendant was ultimately identified through DNA, even if he admitted the crimes, statute of limitations, once it hits, it's an absolute bar to prosecution.
0: But Waymire had an idea as to how they could get around that hard deadline. Indict the DNA profile as a John Doe. A creative legal maneuver, but one that had never been tested in state court.
4: Although we felt like we were on solid ground to do it, we didn't know for sure that it would be upheld by the New Mexico courts.
0: With no other options, Waymire went ahead with the unusual indictment. A good thing, because the investigation was at a standstill. Morales was afraid the only way he'd catch Brittany's attacker was if he struck again.
3: I cannot believe that somebody that would commit a crime of this nature would not mess up again.
5: Didn't know who he
0: Brittany's
5: was.
0: Sisters were afraid they might be the next victims.
6: I mean, over the years, we will all sit around a table and we will go into hours of the night trying to come up with possibilities of why and who.
0: But the Marcel family, like Detective Morales, had no workable leads. By the fifth anniversary of the attack, the case was no closer to being solved.
7: I really hate calling cases cold. It's just that you just haven't found that right person.
0: Liz Thompson, then a sergeant heading up the homicide unit, and Detective Morales' boss, was optimistic something would break.
7: You know, that one person hadn't talked, or that one piece of evidence hadn't matched up. And it just took persistence. That's what it needed.
0: But that optimism was lost on the Marcel family. They were still living in constant fear Brittany's attacker would one day return, possibly for them.
8: It was a scary thought, because we don't know if we're being followed still. And we're all scared.
0: And that's when, in 2012, Brittany's mom placed an uncomfortable call to Sergeant Thompson.
8: I finally said, you know what, I think we need new eyes on the case.
7: And so we had to have some hard discussions about what are the next steps? How can we move this case forward?
0: Sergeant Thompson decided the best way to accomplish that was to reassign the case to veteran homicide detective Jody Gonterman.
9: I read through the case. I briefed with Detective Morales. I spoke with the family. Brittany didn't remember what happened at all.
1: Describe her for us. Your first impression, what you thought of her.
8: And she's a go-getter. She's stubborn. She doesn't give up. She's just fascinating. She's cute, vivacious. She's a mom. She has kids.
1: Did you feel like this was a match made in heaven?
8: I did. Uh-huh.
1: What did she tell you that she was going to do?
8: She's going to review everything. And she had a good relationship with the forensic team there. And she had her review all the fingerprints, all the DNA.
2: When she got like her hands on the case, she would call my mom almost every day.
1: You finally had hope?
2: I did.
1: That they would find your attacker?
2: I did. She goes out and she goes after, like, the evidence she's got. She goes after every tip.
1: Brittany said that you would always show her that her case was at the top of the pile.
9: I told her every time she called me, I'm looking at your case. It's right here. I'm not filing it away. I will never put it away.
1: Did you have an instant connection with Brittany?
9: I believe so. Absolutely.
0: Gonterman immersed herself in Brittany's world prior to the attack.
9: Who she was friends with, what those relationships were, who was in her phone, who the photos were, who she hung around with, what did she like to do. She was a very social girl. She was a very good girl.
0: Now,

0: 5 years after the attack, Gontrman worked the case like it happened yesterday, searching for new leads, new witnesses.
1: Talk to neighbors. I would look at every house to see, is there anybody at this house who has a criminal history that would fit this type of crime?
0: Because the case had been out of the public eye for so long, Gontrman and Thompson began drumming up local press coverage, hoping it would shake loose a new lead.
2: So I did a piece on local media. We reissued the sketch, and then Detective Gontrman started taking in tips.
0: And right off the bat, they got a good one.
1: I thought, wow, maybe this is the guy.
3: Coming up, one name, then two, then three, then four.
4: A suspect was developed, and then another suspect would be developed, and over, they were excluded.
2: What is it that we're missing?
3: When Dateline.
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0: In just a couple of weeks, Detective Gontrman and Sergeant Thompson had already scared up a hot lead on a potential suspect who had somehow slipped through the cracks years earlier.
11: What was his criminal history?
1: Stalking his girlfriend. There was duct tape. He lived across the street behind Brittany.
0: Also suspicious, the suspect left New Mexico after the attack.
11: Where was he?
1: I think he was in Colorado, if I'm not mistaken.
0: So Gontrman called local police, who tracked him down and surprisingly convinced the suspect to give them a DNA swab. Albuquerque Police Department forensic scientist Alana Williams took over from there.
11: How long does it take you to see if there's a match? Is it instant?
4: No, so it takes several days to look at the item of evidence, swab the sample, extract the DNA, see how much you have, and then once it's placed on the instrument, you get a DNA profile.
0: At the end of all that,
11: did you think it was him?
1: I thought it was a possibility. Got my hopes up, and then I was very disappointed when it wasn't.
0: The DNA didn't match. A big letdown, one of many to come. Then, another tip. Gontrman took it seriously because of who it was from.
1: A parent saying, I think it's my son who did this.
11: Wow.
1: My son would visit the house right across from Brittany's home, and he looks like the sketch. And this was, considering that this would be very difficult for a parent, I thought, wow, okay.
0: But when Gontrman got the man's DNA sample,
1: he was excluded.
11: Another letdown.
1: Yes.
12: Because that's
9: So Gontrman and Thompson tried a different strategy, focusing on cases that bore some similarity to Brittany's attack. They found one that was eerily similar.
2: Oh my gosh, the same part of town. It was at her own home. It was a shovel. They knew her. And I just thought, how could it not be?
9: But his DNA didn't match either. He wasn't John Doe. The old school approach of working tips, leads, and hunches just wasn't paying off for Gontrman. So she went back through the case files again and came across a report about Brittany's cell phone. Back in 2008, during the initial investigation, police didn't have the technology to break into the phone without erasing the data.
12: So when it was first processed, there were only so many tools to get in it, and Brittany couldn't remember her PIN. So years later, I took it down to the forensics laboratory for computers.
11: You tried it again.
12: Because
11: there's new, there's advancements in technology.
9: This time, technicians were able to get into Brittany's phone. And right off the bat, Gontrman found an intriguing clue.
12: A text message from a male who texted Brittany the day it happened and wanted to meet her for lunch.
11: Wow.
12: And I was like, wow, okay, didn't know about this guy. And Brittany didn't remember him. So
11: did it have a name and everything? It was like right there for you?
12: Phone number, I figured out who he was. So at the time, he had gone to high school with Brittany.
9: So Gontrman did an online search and easily found Brittany's old high school friend. To her surprise, he was a police officer.
11: Did that kind of rattle you a little bit?
12: Of course it did. What a better way to just not get caught and, you know, cover it up.
9: Gontrman contacted the officer, broke the news to him that he was a person of interest in the Brittany Marcel case. She also collected a sample of his DNA. 2 weeks later, the results came back. They were negative. Once again, it wasn't John Doe.
11: Somewhat relieved that it wasn't him?
12: Was I relieved that I was? But if it was him and he was a law enforcement officer, then, you know, good, we got him.
11: About how many men, approximately, would you say that you got your hopes up for that that this could be the one?
12: I think those four were the most significant.
9: But many more were tested.
4: A suspect was developed and then the DNA profile did not match. And then another suspect would be developed and no match. And every time it seemed like over and over, suspects by suspect, they were excluded.
2: We tested and tested and tested and no matches.
13: What's that like? Up and down, up and down. You get your hopes up and then it's not a match.
2: Oh, it's really hard. And we have to remind each other all the time. Okay, how do we move forward? What is it that we're missing?
1: It's an emotional roller coaster.
13: As the years slip by and you have all these false leads, false hope, are you starting to wonder if maybe we're never going to solve this and this is, you know, maybe it's all for nothing what we're doing?
1: I didn't give up. We need to get an answer for Brittany and her family to give them closure.
9: Her determination gave the Marcells strength.
14: She's like, I will not retire until this case
15: She's
14: is solved.
15: She said that to all of us.
9: Mm-hmm. Like Detective Morales before her, Gontrman found herself circling back to Brittany. But each visit was as frustrating as the last.
1: She didn't have a lot of memory. You know, it was like talking to a little girl. Finding a sweet little girl, trying to remember.
9: By 2014, 6 years after the assault on Brittany Marcel, Detective Gontrman was out of leads, suspects, and witnesses. The scientific way of working the case through fingerprints and DNA was a bust. And so was Gontrman's old-school knocking-on-doors approach.
13: Did you ever say to Jody, you know what, I think maybe we need to stop focusing on this case so much? We're running in all the wrong directions?
2: Oh, good heavens, no. We just hadn't found this person, or this person was deceased, and we just needed to figure out who they were and get their DNA and solve it that way. But no, we just had to keep plugging away at it.
9: There was no doubt Brittany was improving dramatically, but she still had no recollection of the attack. No one knew if her memory of that day was gone forever or would eventually emerge from the haze. Detective Gontrman and Sergeant Thompson now believed if they were ever going to solve this case, they had to do something radical, possibly even traumatic,
15: to find a way to get Brittany to relive the attack that nearly killed her.
2: We didn't know if Brittany had brain damage that was interfering with her ability to remember the attack, or if they were repressed memories that could be recovered from using hypnosis.
15: Putting a witness under hypnosis is legally controversial. Many states won't allow it out of concern the recovered memories could be nothing more than made-up stories. Putting Brittany, a brain-damaged crime victim, under hypnosis had its own unique set of concerns.
16: Because then your memories start flowing back, and I'm afraid if I do be hypnotized, more is going to come back than expected.
13: If you had the choice to remember the entire incident, would you want to remember it?
16: I wouldn't want to remember the beating. That's something I would not want to remember. I would just want to remember the guy's face.
13: Just enough to say,
16: this is him.
3: Coming up, Brittany Marcel under a doctor's spell.
17: Tell me what's happening.
18: He's hurting me. He's hurting me.
3: Can he jog her memory and help solve this mystery?
17: One, two, three.
3: When Dateline continues.
15: Brittany Marcel had defied the odds, surviving a near-fatal beating that left her brain damaged, blind in one eye, and partially deaf. Now she was about to take an extraordinary step to catch her attacker. Despite her fears of reliving the trauma, on August 14, 2014, Brittany agreed to go under hypnosis.
17: I'm recording.
16: Okay.
15: Dr. Leon Morris was the clinical psychologist chosen to work with Brittany. It would be his first criminal case using hypnosis, and he was confident there were memories to recover.
17: Have we met before?
16: I don't believe so.
15: Dr. Morris was well aware, though, that what memories Brittany did have of the attack could be wrong.
19: There's something called confabulation. A person doesn't remember something, they kind of fill in the blanks with things that may not be accurate.
15: Before starting, Dr. Morris made sure she was still a willing subject.
19: If you have reservations about re-experiencing what happened to you, if it might be too traumatic for you, I would recommend that you not do it.
16: I believe a part of me wants to get it done. I think it might help a little bit because maybe that little clue could solve the case.
19: Do I have your permission to hypnotize you?
16: Yes, sir.
19: You're sure you're ready?
16: I believe so. Yes, sir. Okay.
15: At first, the session seemed to be going in slow motion.
19: First, I want you just to hold your hands out in front of you like this.
15: Dr. Morris calmly instructs Brittany to slowly bring her hands together. Brittany will be fully in a trance the moment her hands touch her forehead. Watch the clock in the upper left-hand side of the screen.
19: Your eyes will close and relax.
15: It takes Brittany almost 10 minutes to go under Dr. Morris's spell.
19: I want you to open that door. And that's a door to your memory.
15: A passage which led to another time and place, Brittany's home on September the 11th, 2008. Brittany recalls walking inside. It's empty.
16: No one's home.
15: Then she sees someone.
16: Who is he? No.
15: Her body shakes as she relives the beating.
16: That hurt.
19: Tell me what is happening.
16: He's hurting me.
15: Eerily, Brittany describes this fight for her life in an almost flat monotone.
19: Tell me what's happening.
16: He's hurting me. I'm bleeding. Bad.
19: Can you describe him?
16: He's tall, hair, like spiked hair, like spiked hair, muscle, light skin tone, Mexican, Hispanic, brown eyes.
19: You remember seeing this man?
16: Did I see him at my work? I don't know.
19: Did you see him at your work, you said?
16: Maybe he bought glasses, maybe.
9: Brittany is apparently talking about a possible customer of hers at the Cottonwood Mall sunglasses kiosk where she worked.
19: So he may have looked familiar to you.
16: Mm-hmm. He's tall.
19: Mm-hmm.
16: He's tall. He's square.
19: Face was square.
16: Almost square.
19: Mm-hmm.
16: Weird eyes.
19: What about his eyes?
16: Weird eyes.
9: Brittany had been in a trance for just 36 minutes and had apparently provided more details about the attack than had been uncovered over the last 6 years. According to Brittany, her attacker was tall, muscular, with brown eyes, a square jaw, big nose, light-skinned, and possibly Latino. And this was important. He may have been a customer of hers at the Cottonwood Mall sunglasses kiosk, someone she knew, and whose name she'd hopefully remember.
19: I'm going to bring you out of hypnosis.
9: Once she came out of her trance,
19: you will remember everything that has occurred.
9: Would she remember the name of her attacker?
19: One, two, three.
3: Coming up.
20: I knew what she told me, but I didn't know whether it was accurate or not.
3: New information from Brittany and cutting-edge new technology.
11: Oh, wow. If I was a suspect in a criminal case, this would give me away.
12: I think so.
3: Could it lead to a break in the case when Dateline continues?
19: One, two, three.
9: As soon as Brittany Marcel emerged from hypnosis, she had a question for Dr. Leon Morris.
16: Who is he?
9: Brittany was hoping she'd blurted out her attacker's name while in a trance. But that didn't happen. The identity of her attacker was still a mystery.
12: So I'm just like, I was like, that wasn't really helpful.
11: Did you get upset during the session?
12: Mm-hmm. I was just like angry, like the reconstruction I've had on my face. I was like, you can't tell when I'm happy or sad, unfortunately. But it's like, I was like, getting that like mad face when I was being hypnotized, just because it's like you're feeling the pain of what's happening.
9: It wasn't totally in vain, though.
16: Yeah, like spectator.
9: Brittany's mom also said the same thing. But Brittany was able to provide new details of her attacker's face and physique.
1: With those descriptors, what we did was we sent her to our sketch artist and had another sketch done with what Brittany remembered from those characteristics.
9: The two sketches, Brittany's and her mom's 6 years earlier, had some similarities and some differences. While both said the attacker had brown eyes and light skin, the facial structure, nose, and hair didn't match. Dr. Leon Morris had a possible explanation.
20: A lot of eyewitness identification is wrong. At the end of the hypnosis, I knew what she told me, but I didn't know whether it was accurate or not.
9: No one knew if what Brittany said while under hypnosis was accurate or not. The composite sketch based on her description failed to produce any usable leads. Once again, the job of pushing the case forward fell to Detective Jody Gaunterman.
12: She's probably the best detective I could ever ask for.
11: Did you find yourself getting emotionally invested in the case with so many years going by and your connection to Brittany and Diane?
1: I did. I went in her office crying once before just because I was so disappointed.
11: Yeah.
1: It's rough. I mean, you know, you try not to get emotionally involved, but you do.
9: As the investigation languished, Brittany continued on with her life. And in May of 2016, 8 years after being nearly beaten to death, she graduated from college.
12: I didn't think I'd be graduated from college by now. I don't think I'd be doing that.
11: To go to college and to come this far, it's just incredible. I mean, how do you do it?
12: You got to be strong in yourself. You got to believe in yourself.
9: And it was around the time of Brittany's graduation that Gaunterman got another one of her out-of-the-box ideas. She heard about a new way to make a sketch, not from an eyewitness account, but from a DNA sample.
1: They do a different type of testing that gives hair color, eye color, skin tone, ancestry.
11: This is an incredible tool.
1: It's amazing.
15: The company behind this new crime-fighting tool is Parabon, where they do something called DNA phenotyping.
5: It's essentially a genetic witness.
15: Dr. Ellen Graytak is Parabon's director of bioinformatics.
11: How does it work? In layman's terms, how can you take DNA and make a sketch?
5: Well, you focus on those traits that are passed down from parent to child. So if you think about when you say, oh, you have your mother's eyes. Well, you have your mother's eyes because you have your mother's DNA. And we can figure out, well, this piece of DNA we see in blue-eyed people, but not in brown-eyed people.
11: So all your features are connected to your DNA.
5: Absolutely.
15: Parabon started off by helping the U.S. military create DNA profiles from the remains of insurgent bomb makers during the Iraq War. It wasn't long before cold case detectives were sending them emails looking for help as well.
5: These investigations that we're working on, sometimes they've been cold for decades. In these cold cases, they're cold because there are no leads. And in a lot of cases, that's because there's no witness description, and we're able to give them that just with the DNA.
15: From a single DNA sample, Parabon can make an estimation of someone's hair color, eye color, and complexion. We hired Parabon to test a sample of my DNA, but we didn't tell them it was from me until this interview.
11: I sent in my DNA as a blind sample.
5: Okay.
11: You did not know whose DNA we were sending in.
5: Did not.
15: Parabon built a profile of me as if I were a random criminal suspect.
5: So all we received was a DNA vial labeled TR19411. Okay. And so these are the predictions that we produced just from that DNA. This actually was a pretty interesting eye color prediction, one that we don't see very often. It will either come from people with fairly dark bluish green eyes, or it will come from people who actually have very light eyes, but with a dark ring and a gold center.
11: Okay, so I have the gold center.
5: I see it. I see it now. The pigment that's in your eyes is a yellowish color, so that's why as you get more, it turns green and then brown. And so you've got that pigment, but it's only in the middle, which is pretty interesting.
11: That's fascinating.
5: Your ancestry came out as a mix of Northern European and Southeast European.
11: My grandparents on my mother's side are from Czechoslovakia, and then my father's family from London.
5: That is perfectly how it came out.
11: Well, you nailed that.
5: Good. So we predicted that she would have wider cheekbones and wider eyes, larger eyes, and then a wider jaw and a narrower chin, a fairly petite nose, but a little bit wider at the nostrils. And so the next page is going to include your composite. Okay.
11: Oh, wow. The eyes look very much like mine.
5: These light eyes, but with a golden center and a dark ring. Medium blonde hair.
11: If I was a suspect in a criminal case, this would give me away.
5: Yeah, I think so.
15: Putting together a profile like this is labor-intensive and costly, up to $3,600. A lot of money for cash-strapped homicide units like Albuquerque's. But after months of dogged persistence, Gaunterman wrangled up the funds and shipped a sample of the John Doe DNA to Parabon and settled in to wait. The process would take several months. Meanwhile, Gaunterman set Brittany's file aside and focused on other cases. And it was at this time, in October 2016, when a name suddenly emerged from Brittany's memory.
21: She said the name Justin kept coming up.
22: I asked my mom, hey, did you know this person? And she goes, no. I was like, well, for some reason, that name keeps coming back to mind. She's like, how often? I was like, every day. I was like, I don't know why.
11: Every day?
22: Every day.
15: This was the first time a name had just popped into her head. Brittany called her sisters to see if they remembered a guy named Justin.
23: I'm like, oh, that's Hansen. And she said, yeah, Justin Hansen. That keeps coming to me.
15: All the sisters remembered Justin Hansen. He was a fixture at the Cottonwood Mall.
11: Where did he work at the mall?
23: Hollister.
11: I think that was kind of a big deal back then, right?
22: Yeah, it was.
11: Like cute guys.
23: Yeah. Yes. Oh, yeah. Mm-hmm. If you knew you were going into Abercrombie or Hollister, you're like, there's definitely cute guys there.
15: The question was, why was Brittany suddenly remembering him now?
11: Were you getting an eerie feeling when you would think of Justin, or just his name was popping into your head?
22: Just his name was popping up.
11: Nothing more.
22: Nothing more.
11: Just like, why does this keep happening?
22: Right. He worked at Hollister, and he'd come down over to my kiosk and all, and he'd, you know, sit there and chat and all, or be on the outside kiosk and talk and all, and it was, what I thought, just a mutual relationship.
11: Did he seem interested in you?
22: I don't remember that at all. I was like,
13: flirty?
22: Flirty.
15: Brittany called Detective Gaunterman with this latest memory.
1: And she says, a name popped into my head. I don't know why, but this guy's name is Justin Hansen. And I worked at the sunglass kiosk and he would come and he would visit me. She's like, it was nothing bad. She goes, but he would just, I remember him hanging out with me for about an hour at a time. And it happened maybe about 3 months before the attack. He would come by and just talk to me.
15: Gaunterman knew that while under hypnosis, Brittany said she may have met her attacker at the sunglasses kiosk.
22: Did I see him at my work? I don't know.
19: Did you see him at your work, you said?
22: Maybe he bought glasses.
15: Over the previous 9 years, the Marcells had asked police to investigate 75 different men, none of whom turned out to be the attacker. This was the first time, though, Brittany had ever come up with a name. So maybe this new memory was important. On the other hand, maybe it wasn't.
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15: For Sergeant Liz Thompson and Detective Jody Gaunterman, calling Brittany's case cold was an admission of defeat. But 8 years after the attack, the investigation had clearly stalled. So this new name from Brittany, Justin Hansen, didn't look to be any kind of case changer.
1: She gave me so many names of people, but nothing was really significant to her. And all along, Justin's name never came up.
13: Did she have any reason why his name of all people was popping into her head?
1: She didn't know. It just popped into her head one day.
15: Hansen didn't match the description Brittany gave while under hypnosis.
22: He's hurting me.
15: That person was tall, muscular, and had brown eyes. Hansen, on the other hand, is average height, thin, and has green eyes. Hansen was also a married father of four with no criminal convictions other than a DUI.
13: Was this immediate for you? I have to run this down right now? Or was it like, okay,
1: well,
13: I'll get to it?
1: I said, okay, I'm going to set it aside, but I'm going to wait to contact him. Because the more I had, when I do an interview, the more information I have behind me is going to be more helpful.
15: Justin Hansen just didn't seem like a high priority until 3 months later, January 3rd, 2017, when Detective Gaunterman and Sergeant Thompson finally got the Parabon DNA report. Dr. Ellen Graytak of Parabon walked us through her DNA analysis.
13: This is the DNA from the person who attacked Brittany.
5: Yes, so this is from blood that was found at the crime scene. And so we find that this person, you know, has fairly fair skin.
13: So this is a white male.
5: It's a fair-skinned male, fairly confident in that. That this person has sort of light brown hair, so we say blonde to brown. It's fairly equally likely blonde to brown, so sort of on the lighter brown side, and most likely doesn't have a lot of freckles.
15: There was one detail in John Doe's profile that turned out to be crucial information: the color of his eyes. Remember Brittany's description of John Doe?
22: Brown eyes.
15: Well, it turns out she was wrong. John Doe's eyes weren't brown.
5: We found that this person has green to hazel eyes.
13: Which is unique.
5: It's fairly unusual, yes.
15: Green eyes, the same color as Justin Hansen's. And the sketch itself, here it is.
1: When we saw that composite, I was like, oh my God.
13: It was that close.
1: Oh, yeah.
13: To
1: it was.
13: Justin.
0: We think it's, yeah.
1: Yeah.
0: Yeah.
1: But I still didn't want to get my hopes up because I didn't want to get disappointed again.
15: Still not convinced this man was the guy she'd spent years hunting, Gaunterman, along with a fellow detective wearing a body cam, paid Justin a visit.
6: Yeah, hi, how are you? You're Justin?
7: I am Justin.
6: Okay, cool. I'm Jody. We're detectives with APD.
7: Okay.
15: Right from the start, Justin was calm and cooperative.
6: I'm investigating a case. It's an older case, and I'm just going back to talk to the friends or people that knew Brittany Marcel.
7: Okay.
6: It's from 08.
7: Okay.
15: Hansen invited the detectives into his home, where Gaunterman started off with the basics.
6: Do you remember hanging out with her at her sunglass place ever?
7: Just no, not hanging out with her. I'd walk by maybe and kind of just, hey, how you doing? What's new? How's your family? How's your sister? Just that kind of stuff.
6: On a regular basis, or do you just remember? Like,
7: No. Just when I was, when I was working at the mall, I just happened to walk by and say hi. It wasn't like a hang out, regular base type scene.
6: Because Brittany actually remembers you coming in and visiting her and hanging out and talking with her like twice a week.
7: No.
15: After a few minutes of this, Gaunterman told Hansen what she was really after, a DNA sample.
6: And then just to compare with the DNA at the scene so we can exclude everyone, because then it narrows down the field.
15: Expecting or hoping Hansen would agree, Gaunterman put on a pair of latex gloves as she continued to talk.
6: Not that you're a suspect at all anyway, because you're not.
15: But Hansen hesitated.
7: Can I think about this and then come back and see you? Just because it seems kind of...
2: What's your concerns?
7: I don't know. Me and my wife watch a bunch of shows and we hear people, you know... I've been in trouble, or I got in trouble for something that I never did, and then 10, 15 years later they come back and, oh, it wasn't you, or that kind of thing, and then they've been in trouble for it for a long time.
6: Yeah.
7: Can I get your card though and come back and, you know, just so I think about everything, talk to my mom or whatever, and if they're like, yeah, this is what they normally do type thing, and then just come to see you guys?
6: Absolutely.
7: Is that okay?
6: Yeah.
11: What did you make of his demeanor that first time when you went to go see him?
1: Well, I mean, he was friendly, he was acting like he was concerned, but it was almost an act. But then he wouldn't give his DNA.
0: And we all thought, how odd for a man of that age to say they wanted to talk to their mom. His wife is right there. He's, in his 30s, and suddenly he's wanting to talk to his mom. So we're like, is his mom a lawyer? And it just, the whole thing seemed suddenly very odd and a big red flag. Yeah.
1: He seemed like a bad actor.
0: Yeah.
1: When I spoke with him, it seemed like he was putting on an act. It wasn't genuine to me.
15: Before she left Hansen's house, Gaunterman decided to rattle his cage by telling him Brittany's memory was finally starting to return.
6: Your statement doesn't match what she remembers. She remembers very well that you used to visit her. When she was bored, you would come in about twice a week and just hang out. She remembers that you used to wear tight Abercrombie shirts and your pants a little bit saggy, you know, with your underwear hanging down.
15: Hansen said he'd come by Gaunterman's office after speaking with his mom, but he never showed up. So Gaunterman gave him a call to see what was going on.
7: Hello.
6: Hi, Justin.
7: Hello.
2: Hi, it's Detective Jody Gontraman with APD. How are you?
4: I'm doing okay. How about yourself?
2: Good.
14: The call started off well enough, but the tone quickly changed. Hansen said he felt targeted and outright refused to give a DNA sample.
4: I felt like the way you guys were coming at me was like, no matter what I said, I was the person you were looking for, and no one wants to be that.
14: Hansen ended the call, demanding an apology.
4: I'd appreciate a call to let me know that you're sorry.
2: I'll apologize after I get your direct DNA.
14: Detective Gontraman had been investigating Justin Hansen for 5 months now, yet there was still a question mark next to his name. So time again for Gontraman to get creative.
3: Coming up, an undercover mission to McDonald's.
16: They followed him and they watched him eat.
3: A hunt for treasure in the trash.
17: I said, I can't believe this.
3: When Dateline continues. If Justin Hansen really was the guy who'd assaulted Brittany Marcel, he'd done a masterful job getting away with it. Over the course of a 9-year investigation, not once had police considered him a suspect.
18: It's pretty unique that his name had never been mentioned by any of the family, the friends.
14: And now that he'd come to the attention of prosecutor David Waymire and Detective Jody Gontraman, after Brittany remembered his name, Hansen was able to keep them at bay by simply refusing a DNA test.
16: So our district attorney suggested having him followed and getting his DNA.
18: And one of the main ways that that can be done is through things that a subject throws away.
14: On April 3rd, 2017, 6 months after Brittany told police about Hansen, Detective Gontraman requested a couple of undercover officers to tail him. But by the time the request was approved, 2 months later, Hansen had both moved and quit his job. Police didn't know where he was. 2 more months passed before the surveillance team tracked Hansen to his new job at this body shop in North Albuquerque.
16: And they followed him to a McDonald's, and they watched him eat. And he took the lid off of his McDonald's cup, and he drank it directly out of the cup. And when he walked out, the trash was pretty full, like to the top. And he wrapped his own meal, his own trash, nicely in the placemat that comes on your tray. So it was all separated from everything else. And so the undercover detective just walked right behind him and picked it up.
14: And the detectives took that trash straight to Albuquerque police criminalist Alana Williams.
20: I really did not have high hopes that this would be the individual that might match to our unknown person.
14: She'd already processed the DNA of 17 potential suspects without a match. No reason to think number 18 would be any different.
11: What was the result from this suspect, Justin Hansen?
20: It was a complete match.
14: After a 9-year investigation and 18 DNA tests, John Doe had finally been identified. It was Justin Hansen.
11: Did you keep checking it over and over again, just like a lottery ticket?
20: I actually checked it twice. I did it once, and then I went back through and I checked it again, and I said, I can't believe this.
14: Williams wanted to deliver news this big in person.
27: And Alana told her, and I wish I had it on video because Jody, I think she jumped about 4 feet off the ground. And
16: threw my keys.
27: Yeah, it was very, very exciting.
16: And
27: it
16: then
27: was good news. And then, yeah.
16: And then I broke down crying.
27: All just in tears.
16: And then we all started crying. And I said, I can't believe it. I can't believe it. Oh my God, I got to call Diane.
28: I'm at work and she's, Diane, hey, how are you doing? I said, I'm fine. And I'm thinking, great, more bad news. Because every phone call had been kind of like, yeah, it's not him. She goes, we've got a match. I'm like, just blown over and I'm overwhelmed and I could hear the emotions in her voice. And she says, yeah, we've got a match. And she said, this is how it happened. I'm going, just like on TV, huh? She goes, yeah, it does happen.
14: Diane then called Brittany, who was in Boston with sister Jennifer.
28: I said, Jody called and she's got a match.
29: She's like, they know who the guy is. I'm like, what? She goes, it's a DNA match, 100%. I'm like, who is it? She goes, Justin Hansen, who you get, you remember giving that tip to her? I'm like, yeah. She says, it's 100% match. I'm like, holy crap. I was like, my prayers are answered. So I called Jody and I was like, you have no idea how thankful I am for you solving this, Jody. She goes, no, you did it. I said, no, you did. She goes, you gave me the name. I was like, but you acted on it.
14: Hansen was arrested while out shopping. For the Marcel sisters, it was hard to believe the monster who'd haunted them for the past 9 years may have been just a guy they knew from the mall.
29: And I thought, this guy? This little skinny guy? Like, he's charming, but how could he have done something so horrible?
8: This guy looks great. Mm-hmm. It messes with your mind. Yeah. And
9: it's so frustrating.
10: Because it's not black and white.
8: Right.
10: Because we want to put our criminals or our violent offenders in this, and they look like this. And he doesn't look like that.
12: He's the cute guy who worked at the, the clothing store in the mall.
10: Yeah, yeah, people liked him and wanted to date him. Like, you did that?
14: The next hurdle would be the trial. Brittany would have to testify and relive the emotional trauma of the attack.
13: Normally people don't look forward to trials like this. Are you actually looking forward to it, to get it done and to see justice?
29: Very much so. I can finally kind of close that chapter finally after 9 years.
14: What Brittany didn't know at the time of this interview was that there were problems with the case. Believe it or not, there were serious doubts Justin Hansen would ever go on trial.
3: Coming up, a stunning setback. The case against Justin Hansen takes another dramatic turn.
19: There's a lot of evidence that doesn't make sense. 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
14: Police found a mountain of evidence at the Marcel house following the attack on Brittany. There was the shovel, the knife, the duct tape, even the clothes Brittany was wearing, all collected and carefully stored away. And of course, when Detective Gonterman started working Brittany's case, she wanted to see it all firsthand.
0: So when I went to pull evidence and view it myself, it wasn't there.
11: Where was it?
0: It had been destroyed.
14: All of it gone due to a simple clerical error.
0: When anyone retires, you get a list of evidence on cases. There's a box. You either check dispose or retain, and the box was checked dispose for this case.
11: I mean, what's that moment like when you're trying to solve this case only to find out that physical evidence has been destroyed by your own police department?
0: Well, I was pretty upset. I was pretty mad. Okay. To be honest, I was really mad.
14: The most important piece of evidence, though, was that blood drop, which was stored separately. The defense would want their own experts to test it. So if it was missing too, the case against Hansen might well be over.
1: Was that kind of a, oh my gosh, what if this has been destroyed too?
0: Yes.
1: Because then you're kind of done.
0: I was stressed. I met with Alana Williams, the forensic scientist. She went to look for it and she found it. It was in the freezer. So thank God.
14: Still, prosecutor David Waymire knew the case had taken a serious hit.
2: Proving a case beyond a reasonable doubt to unanimously to 12 jurors would be difficult when we had evidentiary problems.
14: Justin Hansen's defense attorney could now claim the Albuquerque Police Department had mishandled evidence, evidence that may have pointed to another suspect.
2: A judge and a jury might very well hold that against us, and that could make it more difficult to get a conviction.
14: While awaiting trial, the judge allowed Hansen to be placed under house arrest. We tried for months to get him to sit down with Dateline, but he put us off. He finally agreed to talk when we dropped in on the farmhouse where he was living outside of Albuquerque. Overcome with emotion, Justin Hansen fought back tears as his family looked on.
13: This case, I mean, it's unreal, all the twists and turns that have happened. What do you make of everything? I mean, you're at the center of it.
19: It's hard. It's hard to try to take everything in. Lots of nights of not sleeping, lots of nights of trying to figure things out.
13: What do you say to people who say that there is irrefutable evidence in this case that you did this?
19: I kind of realized who counts and who matters, and those people, they don't matter.
13: They're looking at the evidence that they feel points to you.
19: Mm-hmm.
13: And there's no way to get around that.
19: I don't have a way to convince them otherwise. That's not for me to try to do.
13: Do you think about what Brittany's lost?
19: Of course. She's lost a lot. And I'm glad she has a good support system. You know, her mom and her sisters and everybody standing by her side. That's great that she has that, and I'm glad that she has that.
13: They see you as a monster.
19: They do. They see me as what APD's put me in there to be. They see me as what the media's put me to be.
13: How do you explain the drop of blood at the scene?
19: I don't.
13: That's the one thing I think that people have a hard time getting around.
19: They do. And there's a lot of evidence that doesn't make sense.
13: Did you attack Brittany Marcel?
19: No.
14: Besides the missing evidence, Hansen's lawyer had another plan to get the case tossed out. Simply put, the statute of limitations had run out. Sure, prosecutor Waymire filed an indictment in 2010, but the name on that indictment was John Doe, not Justin Hansen.
19: You know, they have a statute of limitations set up for a reason. It's not to let people get away with things. It's just because it's hard to try to prove your innocence after a certain amount of time. It's like phone records, go back 7 years. Bank statements, I think, are 6 or 7 years. So, like, you can't even try to go back to try to, you know, prove your innocence or to prove things differently, and that's hard.
14: Hansen's lawyer argued the John Doe indictment should be dismissed, and the judge ruled an appellate court could hear that motion before the trial even got underway. A huge victory for Justin Hansen, and a major setback for prosecutor David Waymire, who knew the John Doe indictment was uncharted legal territory.
2: Although that had been done once before in New Mexico in a different case, it had never actually gone up and been reviewed by the appellate courts to ensure that it was legally allowed.
14: Waymire had been concerned about the strength of the case all along. He'd even offered Hansen a plea deal. But now, apparently emboldened by the judge's ruling, Hansen rejected the plea offer, hoping instead to have the entire case against him tossed out.
3: Coming up.
29: Brittany was robbed of the life that we all have. We want him to pay dearly.
3: Would he? The final scene in this 9-year mystery is about to play out in court when Dateline.

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4: Justin Hansen insisted to us he was an innocent family man, accused of a crime he didn't commit. But the Marcel family wasn't buying any of it. They were certain Hansen was the one who attacked Brittany, and they wanted justice.
5: You know, Brittany has to deal with this for her whole entire life. She was robbed of the life that it appears that we all have. She doesn't get that. And everything that she has today, she's worked hard for with the support of my mom. They've sacrificed daily. And I think it's kind of the same way. We want him to pay dearly.
4: But there might not be a trial, let alone a conviction, if Hansen's attorney could get the John Doe indictment that was filed in 2010 tossed out. It was a tense time for both families, the Marcells and the Hansens, as they waited weeks on the appellate court's decision. Just 12 days before the start of the trial, the court issued its ruling. Hansen's motion was denied. The John Doe indictment was upheld, and the case was going to trial. That's when prosecutor David Waymire got a very unexpected phone call from Hansen's attorney.
6: They wanted to revisit plea negotiations.
4: Wanting to spare Brittany the stress and anxiety of a trial, the Marcel family gave their blessing to Waymire's decision to move ahead with a plea offer of no contest to attempted murder in the first degree, which Hansen accepted. And just like that, it all came to an end. The alternate suspects, the John Doe indictment, the hypnosis, the Parabon sketch, the DNA tests, over. A case that took 9 years to get to court was resolved in a matter of hours.
7: You had a really tough decision to make in this case, to go to trial or to take this deal. How did you ultimately come up with your decision?
8: I mean, I wanted to go to trial. I wanted to clear my name, but I just felt like the odds were against me. And I didn't want to chance, you know, 58 to 60 years away from my kids. And that was kind of what pushed me into the plea.
7: So the plea was not about an admission of guilt necessarily, but for you it was more about being there someday for your children.
8: That's exactly what it was for. It was like 60 years or 18 years with a chance of being out in 9 or less. My youngest will only be 11, and I can still be there for her and try to help guide her through stuff. It's like I'm dying, like I'm not coming back, and it's hard. And I know it's a goodbye because we don't know what the outcome's going to be, but at the same time, it still feels like I'm not going to be here anymore. And you don't know what to say.
4: The day after our interview, Hansen went to court for sentencing, and the stakes were high.
7: Under the terms of the plea agreement, he could be released on probation or sent to prison for up to 18 years. Prosecutor David Waymire argued for the longest possible sentence, telling the judge three other women in the past had accused Hansen of assault.
9: The alleged victim, the girlfriend, was 17 at the time and was 4 months pregnant.

0: emotions. Her life is a shell of what it had the potential to be. I want my sister back. I miss her so much, and I'm starting to forget who she was before the attack.
1: Last to speak was Brittany, who, with her back to Justin Hansen, faced the judge and told her about the severity of her wounds, the 22 surgeries she'd endured, and of the injuries that may never heal.
2: On September 11th, my dreams and goals were beaten out of me. For 10 years, I've been struggling to rebuild some semblance of the life I'd once planned. I'm fearful that I won't get married. I'm worried that I won't have children. I'm worried that I'll never be able to live alone again.
1: Afterwards, it was Justin Hansen's turn to speak.
3: First of all, Your Honor, I want to apologize to Brittany and Diane and their family for everything they've been through.
1: But that was all he had to say to the Marcells. He spent the rest of his time telling his children how much he loved them. Then, everyone waited for Judge Cindy Leos to tell Hansen just how long he'd be away from those children.
4: I am going to impose the full 18 years in the Department of Corrections. I think that is the only sentence that makes sense under the circumstances of this case. Thank you.
1: And with those words, Justin Hansen was handcuffed and led away to prison, while Brittany, her mom and siblings, hugged and wept. Detective Gonterman and Sergeant Thompson were there as well.
5: How did it feel hearing Justin Hansen get the maximum 18 years as part of this plea deal?
6: It felt amazing. I was so happy. I mean, I'm overwhelmed with emotion, just so relieved, so happy for the family.
7: It was truly one of the highlights of my career.
8: Did you get justice today?
9: Yes, justice. 100% justice.
10: Yes. He finally got caught, he played with fire, and he messed with the wrong ladies.
1: For the siblings, there was, more than anything, an overwhelming sense of relief and gratitude.
11: I looked at my sisters before it started, and I said, no matter what happens today, it's over. Mm-hmm. We have to let this be over today. And this was a good way for this to be over. I feel very grateful for Judge Leos, and I feel even more immensely grateful for Detective Gonterman.
1: While Thompson, Gonterman, and the Marcells got justice, what they didn't get was an explanation.
5: One of the biggest mysteries in this has been the motive. What is your working theory?
6: So many people describe Justin as being very friendly and social, and they think he's good looking and charming, and he's that older guy that I don't think he was ever turned down. And it's possible that maybe Brittany was just the one person that said no and turned him down.
1: Brittany agrees.
2: I think I was attacked because Justin Hansen had some jealousy. Like, because he had probably asked me out to be like go on a date, be his girlfriend, and I had a different boyfriend at the time and it wasn't him at all. So I think it was struck out of jealousy. And since he didn't have me, nobody else could.
1: When we last spoke, Brittany was living in rural Texas and spending much of her time tending to the animals. She had one college degree, but said she would like to return to campus to get the degree she's wanted since high school.
2: I am definitely thinking about going back to school for journalism. I was like, my major was communication. I can communicate quite well.
1: However, she had one more big hurdle to get over, another surgery, her 23rd, an operation that took hours with a recovery period of months. Brittany could have opted to not go through such torment. But for her, there was no choice. The surgery was to get her smile back.
2: I had the biggest smile you could dream of. I was like, that's what I want back. I'm going to go for it.
12: That's all for now. I'm Lester Holt. Thanks for joining us.
13: Do you have one that got away?
14: Is this my first love?
13: The guy who disappears. Except in her case, he really disappeared.
14: He's going to call me in a couple days. He never called.
13: His family in agony.
15: I wrote letters to Oprah Winfrey, to America's Most Wanted.
13: A rookie detective finally broke the case.
16: I said, oh my gosh, I think I've hit pay dirt.
13: A strange phone call revealed a secret.
16: David needed to be gotten rid of.
17: Then we got the real story.
13: A bombshell revelation. Was she really a bereaved ex?
16: I always loved David.
13: Or just maybe a black widow.
17: Barbara

0: Britain is in the middle.
1: Buried secrets.
2: It's a strange thing that happens among the bogs and marshes, the soft soil here in coastal Florida. Things have a way of coming up. Things buried in the ground in the past. Or both. It was July 2003, beaches quiet, snowbirds back up north. So no one noticed at first what was starting, inland a little, in a town called Pembroke Pines, where Donna Velasquez, just 3 months a detective, a rookie really, had just been assigned to a brand new cold case unit.
0: The sergeant came into the office and dropped a box of papers right on my desk and said, "Here, see what you can do with this." And I began to wonder, is this a test to see, can she really do this?
2: That the case was a challenge was understatement. And now all but forgotten mystery, the disappearance 15 years earlier of a young man named David Jackson. And the file offered no hints, no pointers, nothing really, beyond the basic bio. To unearth the truth, even the rookie cop knew she'd have to learn about the victim. And so she began with something easy. She found David Jackson's mother, Judy Carlson. Found Judy's son, actually, who called his mom.
3: And he said, "Are you sitting?" I said, "Yes." He says, "They reopened David's case."
2: The detective and the mother talked about David for hours. Wasn't a problem for Judy. She loves talking about her boy, even now, to us.
3: David was my first child. He was just loved everything and everyone. He would walk in the room and everyone would just be a magnet to him.
2: David Jackson was the eldest of Judy's three children, and Mark Jackson idolized his older brother.
4: He looked out for me, and he was that way with his friends, with everybody.
2: Bill Brown was one of those friends. In 1982, after high school, Brown and David Jackson worked together at a Burger King, where David became a manager. Brown also had a front row seat to the budding romance between Jackson and a pretty 16-year-old co-worker named Barbara Britton.
5: They were together, and that's awesome. I mean, if you can find love, I mean, that's what we all want.
2: And so, all these years later, Detective Velasquez paid a visit to the woman who'd been the girl who'd fallen in love with David Jackson. "Happy to help," she told the detective. Same thing when we called on her to talk about the David she knew.
6: He was a very good-looking man. You know, we just had an attraction for each other and started talking. Sweet, nice, kind. Swept me off my feet. He was a good guy.
2: And as she talked, it became clear. Deep emotions would not stay beneath the surface.
6: I was young. I was still going to school. This is my first love.
2: Two youngsters in love. And then, well, things happen, don't they?
3: "Mom, I got something to tell you." I said, "What?" And they said, "Barbara's pregnant."
2: Judy was surprised, a little worried maybe, but nowhere near as worried as Barbara's parents, particularly her dad, an ex-Marine who was not very impressed with young Mr. Jackson, or so Judy heard.
3: Mr. Britton did not like him. I don't know why.
2: Still, David said his mother was walking on air.
3: He came home one day and said, "Well, Mom, I'm going to have to sell the truck." And I said, "Why?" He said, "I'm going to be a father and a husband, and that's not appropriate to have a truck when I'm going to have them."
2: So the pretty girl and the handsome boy got married. Big wedding, too, even though they were just kids. And very soon parents also, to a son, John Jackson. And they fought, made up, fought again. Babies having babies is no easy thing.
6: We were just too young. It was difficult for him. And it was difficult for me.
7: So who was the first person to say, "You got to get a divorce"?
6: My dad.
7: How did David take it?
6: He was just kind of like, "Okay, let's just
7: get it
6: find
7: over
6: somebody,
7: with.
6: Some lawyers, and, you know, see what we have to do." And that was it.
2: The two divorced in 1985. David arranged weekend visits with John.
8: How were they together?
3: Oh, wonderful. Johnny just clung to them. They loved each other.
2: And they all moved on. A couple of years later, Barbara married again. Michael Wolfe, an ex-military man like her dad. About the same age as her dad, too.
7: Your dad and your new husband probably saw eye to eye a lot.
6: They sure did. They had a lot in common. They would talk a lot.
2: Wolf took Barbara and John to live with him in Arizona. But David wanted to be a part of his son's life, so he traveled out west to see the boy.
3: He went out there with a friend of his, and they saw Johnny for 3 days. I got pictures of Johnny in, like, the old western town and everything.
2: And maybe it was something about the distance, said Barbara.
6: David and I became very good friends when I was out in Arizona, and we used to talk a lot.
2: In fact, what she felt deep in her heart, she said, never did go away.
6: I always loved David.
2: And then, it was June 25th, 1988. David's brother, Mark, was flying into town to visit the family. David was to pick him up at the airport. But when Mark arrived, he waited and waited. No David. And Mark Jackson had a terrible feeling.
4: No matter what, he'd have been there for me. I knew something was wrong. I knew something bad happened.
2: Oh, yes, very bad. And as the rookie detective, Donna Velasquez, poked around deep in the past, that something was reaching up through the mud to tell her its long-neglected story.
1: When we come back, just maybe nature could do some of the work.
0: With the crazy weather and the water table that we have, if he were ever buried anywhere, somewhere along the line, you're going to pop up.
1: When Dateline continues.
2: It was June 25th, 1988, Fort Lauderdale, the day the mystery began, when a young man named David Jackson failed to meet his brother Mark at the airport.
4: It was a gut feeling something was wrong, and I knew it.
2: 15 years later, Detective Donna Velasquez relived that puzzling time. David's ex-wife Barbara, by then remarried and living in Arizona, as she told Detective Velasquez, got a call from David's worried mother. Barbara said she wasn't worried. Not then.
6: I thought, well, okay, he was with one of his girlfriends, and she was like, no, we're doing a missing person report. And I said, no, he's going to call me in a couple days. I know he is. He's going to call me a couple days. And he never called. He never called.
2: One day turned into the next. Police, family, everybody tried to find him. Couldn't.
4: Started looking, searching. Through canals, swimming through pipes, under the little bridges, on the little dirt roads, anywhere. You see a car that looked like his go by, you do a U-turn and you chased it.
7: How long did that go on?
4: That went on until they found his car.
2: Which, more than 3 months later, turned out to be at the airport. So, did he just take off? His close friend didn't think so.
5: Maybe he got on a plane and maybe he wanted to do something different. And then was like, no, he wouldn't do that.
2: For one thing, David had been preparing for the arrival in 2 weeks of his 5-year-old son, John. This was a big one, a month-long summer visit. He was preparing for this visit.
3: Oh, yeah, for Johnny, yeah. Wanted everything perfect.
2: And right in the middle of preparations, he vanished? Didn't make sense. But the days turned into weeks, months, years. Not a sign of David. The police went on in newer cases, but his mother never let up, phoning, nagging, writing. She knew David was out there somewhere.
3: I wrote letters to Oprah Winfrey. I wrote to America's Most Wanted. And then I thought, okay, maybe I can have the semis put a picture of him in the back of the semi. So I got a list of all the big trucking companies and did all the letters. But it took me a long time to finish any letter about him because I didn't want the ending to be like I thought it was.
2: It was, she said, a horrible limbo. A little piece of her still hoping for good news. Part of her mourning a loss.
3: I found a therapist right away. She said, take like 20 minutes out of every day, either scream and cry in the morning or scream and cry at night.
8: Can anybody who hasn't been in your shoes understand what it's like for a mother to leave?
3: No.
2: Now, years later, the investigation was back in high gear. Judy told Detective Velasquez that in some corner of her heart, she still hoped David might just turn up safely someday. The detective, however, was not inclined to false hope. She did not for a minute think he was still alive. Had he died accidentally, surely a sign of him would have appeared. No, she believed when bodies aren't found, it's because someone has intentionally hidden them. But David Jackson might show up, just not alive.
0: And my wheels started turning, and I started thinking, you know, we live in Florida. With the crazy weather that we have and the water table that we have, if he were ever buried anywhere, somewhere along the line, you're going to pop up.
2: Maybe, the detective thought, remains had popped up. After all, it had been a decade and a half since he disappeared. And so she Googled unidentified remains. It led her down an endless internet trail.
0: And it's probably going on 10, 11 o'clock, and I'm sure my husband's saying, well, where the heck is that old girl?
2: One site after another, dead ends. Until she got to one created by a Florida medical examiner. Promising, but exhausting.
0: I'm there typing away and typing and typing, and it pops up about 100 matches.
2: And she was determined. She finally winnowed it down to a possible three.
0: One of them really stands out for me. It says white male, and it says over 6 foot. David's a tall guy. He's a white male. Possibly.
2: Those particular bones, just a few, a partial skeleton, turned up during construction of a Walmart parking lot not far from the place where David lived. Surfaced just a year after David died, had been gathering dust in storage for 15 years. The detective went to see a forensic anthropologist, but when the doctor measured the bones...
0: She comes out and she says, no, she says, it's looking like he's only about 5'9".
2: Still, Velasquez had a hunch that she had finally found David Jackson, and she wasn't the sort of person to give up on a hunch.
0: And I said, can we please do this one more time? She comes back and she goes, honey, she says, I was wrong the first time. She says, this person is anywhere between 5'9" and 6'1". I said, oh my gosh, I think I've hit pay dirt.
2: She got DNA from David's mother, waited for a lab to compare the samples. And 10 days later, Detective Velasquez called the testing facility.
0: She comes to the phone and she says to me, well, I sure hope you're sitting down. I said, why? You got 100% match. Oh my gosh. I said, what? Because I'm not believing that I'm hearing what I'm hearing.
2: 15 years after he disappeared, David Jackson had finally been found. Question now was, what happened to him? How did he end up here?
9: Coming up, a strange coincidence, or was it?
10: It's an eerie feeling, you know, that he was in that area that I didn't even know about.
9: When Dateline continues...
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2: It was good detective work that identified David Jackson's earthly remains. what was left of them. But pure chance that the partial skeleton was found at all, as David's brother Mark found out.
4: They were getting ready to build a Walmart. A construction worker came across some bones. He reported it. They went out and they dug up a bunch of bones.
8: And put the bones somewhere and forgot all about it.
4: They were found about a year after he disappeared. And they sat in the morgue for 15 years.
2: Sat there all those years, even as those who loved David held out a shred of hope that he was alive somewhere.
10: As far as I know, he was disappeared. He was missing.
2: But now Detective Velasquez had a hard truth to tell. David Jackson was dead, not missing. And the way he had been hidden made it perfectly clear he had been murdered all those years ago, most likely before his friends or family even noticed he was gone, which put a final period on his mother's lingering hope for his return. And apparently an ex-wife's what-ifs.
7: Were you seriously thinking, you know, maybe someday I'll get back together with him?
10: When it's your first love, you always think, you know, wow, you know, could it work? What if?
2: Strange how things turn out. Barbara had moved back to Florida, remarried again, had a daughter, took a job at Walmart, but still held a candle for David, even as he lay under the ground practically next door to the very Walmart where she worked.
7: What did that do to you?
10: It's an eerie feeling. It's, you know, that he was in that area that I didn't even know about.
2: Such an odd coincidence. Too odd, maybe? Time for a chat. Detective Velasquez called Barbara, got herself invited over to Barbara's house. Barbara seemed to have no problem talking about David.
0: She said she cared about him a lot. And I say, well, how was David as a father? Well, David became abusive towards Johnny physically and emotionally, verbally.
2: Wait a minute. This was a whole new wrinkle. Up to now, everything about David's history had been squeaky clean.
0: As an investigator and as a mom, I begin to say, did you ever call the police? She said, oh, no, I never called the police. She says, I just thought he would change. She proceeds to tell me that I documented the injuries with photographs. Never produced any photographs for me.
2: For us, by the way, Barbara changed her story. Said it was really her father, not her, who accused David of abusing his son.
10: My dad was looking into counselors and having them, you know, evaluate it and stuff like that, because I would just be like, this is David, what are you talking about?
2: But of course, the detective couldn't talk to Barbara's father about abuse or murder or anything else. Harry Britton had been dead for years, but Barbara had more information for the detective. She recalled a troubling conversation she'd had with David. At the time, said Barbara, David was working for Coca-Cola, delivering the product.
0: He told me that someone was placing drugs on his Coca-Cola truck. And through his route, they were being taken off of the truck. I said, wow. I said, that's pretty serious. And she says, yeah.
2: Interesting.
0: Very.
2: To Detective Velasquez, that sounded like a made-up story, almost as if she was trying to divert suspicion away from someone. An ex-wife would qualify, of course, as a person of interest in this kind of case, but as Velasquez and we learned, Barbara had an alibi. She wasn't anywhere near Florida, she said, when David disappeared.
10: I was not in Florida. I was in Arizona, in the apartment. I was nowhere around here.
2: And lacking any further evidence, Detective Velasquez was stalled, dead in the water. Unless, maybe the man Barbara was married to at the time knew something. Michael Wolfe. A little checking revealed Wolfe had been married 7 times. Number 6, a woman named Nancy Graham, lived in Alabama. Velasquez called her.
0: I told her, I'm investigating the disappearance of David Jackson. And she said to me, how much evidence do you have against him? And I said, I can't discuss the evidence with you, but I can tell you that it's enough for me to put him away right now. I was just totally bluffing. I had really nothing. I'm just throwing it out there, mm-hmm. You know, fishing that long line, and if something bites, I'm reeling it in. And she says, honey, she says, let me call you back.
2: The minutes ticked by. Velasquez waited by the phone. And when Nancy called back, what she said blew the case wide open.
0: She started telling me about who was involved, how it happened, where it happened, what they did it, how they planned it.
2: They? Why, yes, they. And, by the way, beware the sting of an ex-wife's tale.
0: She says, I'm going to tell you everything you need to know.
1: When we come back, the ex-wife ready to spill.
17: And that the first shot didn't kill him. He had to shoot him again.
9: When Dateline continues.
2: David Jackson was murdered in 1988 in Florida. That much Detective Donna Velasquez could say for certain. But the rest? After more than a year of phone calls and late nights, all Velasquez had come up with was an increasingly complicated web of stories and relationships. David Jackson was married to Barbara Britton. Her father, Harry, disliked David. Barbara went on to become the fifth wife of a man named Michael Wolfe. They divorced, and he later married two more times.
17: But we needed to talk.
2: But now, finally, one of Wolfe's ex-wives, a woman named Nancy, was sitting with Detective Velasquez, telling police she knew everything about what happened to David.
20: Can you tell me again?
17: Because I know how he was killed. What they did with him.
2: How did she know? According to the ex, Michael drank a lot.
17: Every night he would almost down a whole bottle of scotch. And I guess he just needed to talk.
2: And the story Wolfe told, according to the ex, implicated more than just himself. Here's what happened as Nancy heard it. Wolfe and Harry Britton, Barbara's father, rented a motel room on that long-ago July night, invited David to a meeting there.
0: And when he gets at the hotel, they have a very small conversation, and Michael shot David in the head.
17: He told me he had to get so drunk to do it, and that the first shot didn't kill him. He had to shoot him again.
2: After which, as Nancy relayed the story,
17: they did take his car to the airport and left it there. Then they took him over to, there was an empty lot there, and that's where he buried.
2: He did not spare the detail, said Nancy.
17: And he did tell me he poured some corrosive, and I think it was lies what he said on the body.
0: And sure enough, that was consistent with the investigation.
2: Along with that story came what sounded like a motive. David disappeared, remember, as he was preparing for a visit from his 5-year-old son, John.
0: They decided that David needed to be gotten rid of because they never wanted David to be in Johnny's life.
2: David was murdered in cold blood just to keep him out of his son's life?
0: And boom, it clicked for me all of a sudden. I said, wow. I said, that's over child custody. That's why he's not here today.
7: That was the motive.
0: That was the motive.
2: But was Wolfe's confession to an ex-wife a true story or just alcohol-fueled bravado? There was no way to know for sure. But it was enough to at least bring about the arrest in October 2004 of Michael Wolfe, now living in Ohio. But an arrest is not a conviction, make. And as Michael Wolfe cooled his very sober heels in an Ohio jail, he professed his innocence to anybody who would listen, including the local police, to whom Wolfe sent a letter in which he claimed all he knew of a crime centered on a conversation with his ex-wife Barbara's father, Harry, a few months before the murder. Stephen Kampf was a reporter with the Broward Palm Beach New Times and read Michael's letter. All Michael would admit to is meeting Harry in a park near the Walmart overlooking the place where David's bones would later come out of the ground.
21: Michael Wolfe said that he had basically pointed over to that plot of land and said, well, if you needed to bury a body, that would be a good place to do it. And then he concluded this letter with, and I don't know if he had listened or not.
7: Apparently, he did.
21: If Michael Wolfe had really not known anything beyond that point, it would get him off the hook. And it would leave it all in the hands of Harry Britton.
2: So Michael was pinning the murder on no one but Harry, who was safely dead and could tell no tales. But now Detective Velasquez believed she had enough evidence to bring Michael Wolff back to Florida to stand trial for the murder of David Jackson.
0: We did the arrest warrant, and within a couple of days we were flying out to Kettering, Ohio to extradite Michael Wolff back to Florida.
5: How did he react?
0: He said some pretty harsh words. It's not very ladylike if I say it, though.
21: You can say it.
0: He said, I'm...
2: This was it. Velasquez had her moment. Finally, after 15 years, she had made sure someone was going to be held accountable for the death of David Jackson.
0: It was the culmination of 16 months of such a long, grueling, up-and-down, tiresome investigation of nights of not sleeping, of days of going to work and living off of coffee, and I thought, you know what? This is what it's all about.
2: It was November of 2007 when Michael Wolff went on trial for murder. After so many years, any physical evidence that might have tied him to the crime was long gone. But what prosecutors did have was the verbal confession, the drunken story his ex-wife said he had told her.
6: I'm sure he told me.
2: And then, checkmate, another ex-wife told police virtually the same story.
6: He told me he shot him in the head. And he told me that he had a silencer on the gun.
2: Now she, too, was called to the stand. That was enough. The jury was out less than an hour. The verdict was guilty. At the sentencing, life in prison, David Jackson's family confronted Michael Wolff. Not just to condemn him, but to ask a question, because there was still a piece missing, something that still didn't make sense. What was David doing in that motel room the night they killed him? Why did he walk into that trap?
3: Why would he go to a motel to meet Mr. Britton when Mr. Britton lives 10 minutes down the road? I mean, David is not a stupid child at 24. Why would Mr. Britton want to see him in a motel?
2: Tell what you know, they demanded. There'd be no justice, they told Wolff, unless everyone involved was held accountable. Outside the courtroom, David's brother encountered the state's attorney and said,
4: he's going to tell you. And he said, he's not going to tell me anything. I saw it in his eyes. He'll tell you. And then we got the real story.
2: In fact, it was just 2 days later when Wolff finally confessed the true measure of his guilt and gave police firsthand his unedited version of events the night he said they buried David Jackson in the shifting Florida clay. Was someone else involved? Oh, yes, said Michael Wolff. She certainly was.
9: Coming up... What made David go to that motel?
21: It was a woman who was on the phone. David takes the phone, comes out a little while later. He's all spruced up, ready to go out.
9: When Dateline...
22: When I scraped my car in that parking garage, I was worried that it could be a long process to take care of it. Like a landscaper's first day trimming a hedge maze.
23: I have definitely already been here. Now, was it left, right, or right, left? Well, maybe I'll cut a path out and find my way back later.
22: But it wasn't like that. I filed a claim in under 2 minutes on the Geico app, and they handled it from there. It was taken care of almost as quickly as it happened.
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2: In November of 2007, the man who shot David Jackson to death was found guilty of the crime and sent to prison for the rest of his life. But a couple of days after he was sentenced, Wolf sent out word he was ready to tell the rest of the story. Sure, he said, he was the trigger man, and yes, his father-in-law was determined to get rid of David permanently. But to set their trap, to lure David to the kill site, the motel, they needed bait. And that bait, said Wolf, was Barbara. Barbara, who did not require persuasion. Quite the contrary, said Mr. Wolf.
0: Barbara Britton is in the middle. From what I was able to learn about David, he would have never gone to that hotel room to meet Harry Britton. He would have never gone to that hotel room to meet Michael Wolf. He agreed to come meet Barbara.
2: The woman who wept tears of love for her long-lost David, who professed to have held a torch all those years, was the very same woman, said Wolf, who called David on the phone and enticed him to go to that motel room to be killed.
0: They needed to use Barbara as the lure because David still had feelings for Barbara.
2: Evidence? David had a roommate, reported journalist Stephen Camp, and that roommate heard David take a phone call just before he went out that night.
21: He was pretty sure it was a woman who was on the phone. David takes the phone, goes into his room, comes out a little while later. He's all spruced up, ready to go out. He's got a smile on his face. He's combing his hair. He's putting on his Drakkar Noir cologne. And David Jackson left the apartment at that point. That was the last that any of his friends saw him at that point.
2: What really happened in the motel? Wolf said he hid in the bathroom when David arrived.
0: Barbara answered, and he was glad to see her. He said they walked in, they sat down on the edge of the bed, and Barbara had a stun gun. And Barbara hit David with the stun gun.
2: But the stun gun malfunctioned. So Wolf stepped out of the bathroom with his gun.
0: He said, so I had the gun wrapped in a towel, and he showed me like this. He said, pick the gun up, and I fired one shot. And about that time, Harry Britton came into the room and said, he's not dead yet. He's still breathing. Shoot him again. So he says, I shot him again and said, that shot killed him. And they put David's body in the back of Harry's VW and transported it to the site where they had already pre-dug the grave, so all they had to do was just lay his body in there and cover him up.
2: But that wasn't the end of Wolf's tale. A year after the murder, he said, he got a call from Harry Britton.
21: He had learned that they were going to build a new Walmart right there at the corner where they were...
5: Where the bones were buried.
21: Where the bones were. And Harry, Michael Wolf said, told him, you have to come back down here and move the bones, almost as an order.
2: Wolf flew back to Florida.
21: Michael says that he went out there in the middle of the night, collected what he could find, and put him in a trash bag. And then he went back to Barbara Britton's family's house and put the bones out for the trash in a plastic bag.
2: Michael Wolf's story seemed to tell it all and to cast Barbara Britton in a leading role. And once she heard that story, Detective Velasquez was convinced Barbara, determined to keep David away from their son, was a full partner in his murder.
11: What are the chances that either Michael Wolf or Harry Britton forced her to take part in this scheme?
0: Forced?
11: Yeah.
0: You don't have to force a willing participant.
11: And you believe she was willing?
0: Yes.
2: The detective couldn't help remembering, she said, what Barbara told her when she heard that David's bones had been identified.
0: Strangely enough, the first thing she said to me was, how many bones do you have?
11: Come on.
0: She had participated in retrieving those bones, and they thought they had gotten them all when they had left about 50% behind.
2: All this time, said the detective, she just knew Barbara had been lying, and now she had the goods. We asked Barbara about all this, of course, about her ex-husband's allegations that she was deeply involved in the murder, and she denied it.
11: And you had no part in killing David?
10: No, I did not. I had no knowledge, and I had no part. And, you know, little lies here and there that Mike keeps changing his story. I think it's just psychotic. I think it's just psychotic for the things that he has said. I was 21 back then. I was very, like, I don't think I could plan much. You know, I mean, I'm not stupid, but I'm not that smart, you know.
2: No, said Barbara, it was all ex-husband Michael Wolf's doing. His guilt, she said, made sense of his strange behavior during their time in Arizona, particularly the weekend David disappeared.
11: a weekend when, Barbara says, her ex-husband was not with her at home.
10: He would always go on business trips, and every time I asked, he would tell me, don't worry about it, I got business to take care of.
11: But she knew nothing at all about the murder, she insisted, until the penny dropped during a conversation years later with her father.
10: I'm like, wonder what he's doing. I wonder if he's coming back. I wonder, where he's at or what happened. And he would just be like, you don't have to worry, he's not around to bother you.
5: What was that like to deal with?
10: Very, very rough. It's like, it's my dad. I couldn't accept it. And what satisfaction did it get, did it satisfy him? Because it sure didn't satisfy me.
11: Still in December of 2007, it was Detective Velasquez who got what she wanted. She'd worked hard to prove what she believed to be true, that Barbara was an integral part of the plot to kill David Jackson. And finally now, Barbara Britton was arrested and charged with murder. Now, perhaps, a jury could answer the question. Do you believe this woman? A woman whose hands literally shook, whose tears flowed at the mere mention of her departed ex-husband? Do you believe the things she said?
10: All the time we thought he's missing.
8: When Dateline.
12: When I scraped my car in that parking garage, I was worried that it could be a long process to take care of it. Like a landscaper's first day trimming a hedge maze.
23: I have definitely already been here. Now, was it left, right, or right, left? Well, maybe I'll cut a path out and find my way back later.
12: But it wasn't like that. I filed a claim in under 2 minutes on the Geico app, and they handled it from there. It was taken care of almost as quickly as it happened.
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11: Barbara Britton, the woman who sobbed at the mere mention of David Jackson's name, was now in jail, awaiting trial for killing him. Exactly where Barbara belonged, said Detective Donna Velasquez.
5: She made it happen. She was the instigator, as well as just being the one in the middle.
0: I had no doubt in my mind that she was the catalyst.
11: Barbara, meanwhile, maintained her innocence, claimed there was a certain reason Michael Wolf lied about her that way. It was payback, she said, for something that happened when they were married. And here came another one of those odd stories. Earlier, remember, there was the one suggesting drug running on David's delivery truck. Now, a story about Michael and gun running.
10: I was putting away laundry one day, and I saw a bulge in a dress shirt pocket.
5: Yeah.
10: And there was quite a bit of money there. And when he got home from work that night, I confronted him on it, and he told me that he was doing gun runs to Haiti.
11: Barbara said she told the police about Wolf's alleged gun running.
10: And he got mad, and he even told a cellmate of his that that's it.
5: It'll make you pay the price.
10: That I was, yeah.
11: Interesting, true. Wolf hasn't commented. But Keith Seltzer, Barbara's defense attorney, suspected Wolf had a much more practical motive.
1: Michael Wolff was initially offered a 15-year plea bargain to take 15 years and testify against whoever his accomplices might be.
11: Sure.
1: And lo and behold, a week after the jury convicts him of first-degree murder, well, there was an option at that point to maybe get that 15 years back. That was his motivation.
2: In other words, said Barbara's attorney, Wolff would sell out Barbara any way he could to get a reduced sentence. Of course, there was the uncomfortable fact of the two unprompted confessions he'd made to his ex-wives, confessions in which he portrayed Barbara as a sort of black widow intent on having David killed.
1: Well, there are two versions that he gave to each of those ex-wives.
2: The stories were not entirely consistent, said Attorney Seltzer. Besides, he said, Barbara was at home in Arizona the night of the murder. How does he know that?
1: A phone bill from her mother's home placing calls to her home in Arizona that night where nobody else could have been there.
5: And what's a phone bill of that age doing lying around somewhere where it can be grabbed for evidence by the defendant?
1: The father was a meticulous record keeper.
5: What's to say that wasn't an answering service that picked it up?
1: Michael Wolff testified in his first deposition that they had no answer machine.
5: Could have been somebody else in the house.
1: We questioned Mr. Wolff about that, and he said that there was nobody there.
2: But as the defense prepared for trial in December of 2010, something changed.
3: There was new evidence discovered.
2: Lainey Bandel was the prosecutor who inherited the case.
3: And that new evidence was what we consider a jailhouse snitch. And he came forward and stated that Michael Wolff told him he had fabricated the entire story about Barbara participating in the murder of David Jackson.
2: That particular jailhouse snitch was well known, the DA said, mostly for the false information he provided. Still, after 3 years in jail, it was enough to get Barbara released and placed on house arrest pending trial. And then, Prosecutor Bandel met Michael Wolff to ask him about testifying against Barbara. Didn't go well.
3: The blow came to me when he said, "What am I getting in return? What will my sentence be reduced to?"
2: Now the state reassessed its options.
3: I think with any case, you're taking a 50-50 chance. The lack of forensics, the lack of physical evidence that a jury wants to see, but most importantly, again, the fact that you have a co-defendant who is giving the testimony, which was the foundation of this prosecution, who wanted something in return.
4: The people who conducted the investigation, you know, deep down in their guts, are sure that she was at the center of it. Did you think so too?
3: What I think as a person and what I think as a prosecutor, I have to keep them separate. And while I may have believed that Barbara was a full participant in this, mm-hmm. what I can prove is totally different.
4: So you made an offer?
3: We made an offer.
2: Barbara Britton was offered 2 more years of house arrest and 8 years of probation. She would avoid trial, but she had to plead guilty to accessory after the fact in David's murder, meaning she acknowledged knowing about the crime, but only after it occurred, something she'd always denied.
6: You got to remember, I had that option to go to trial and take it. It's just taking your chance with 12 to 14 other
5: jurors who would hear a story about a Mata Hari control freak who very cleverly manipulated men to get them to do this awful thing.
6: Right. They already know what you're there for. So they're already going to have somewhat of an opinion.
2: Even though she accepted the deal, Barbara was not happy. True, there was no prison time, but she was a felon now.
6: You have a title over your head. It's life-changing. It's very life-changing.
7: Do you swear or affirm to tell the truth, the whole truth, nothing but the truth?
6: Yes, I do.
2: Okay. Detective Velasquez joined David's family at Barbara's sentencing hearing.
7: You're okay with the stipulation and the fact that it's a guilty plea?
9: Yes, Judge.
7: Okay.
9: And Judge, for the record, David Jackson's mother would like to speak. Judy?
7: Of course.
2: David's mother read a victim's impact statement.
17: Because of you, Barbara, I have cried endlessly for 24 years. I wanted to die myself to be with David.
2: Her gaze fixed on the woman her son once loved.
20: You are guilty. Michael Wolff is where he should be in prison. Your father is where he should be. And you would join him one day because that is where you should be. In hell.
2: David's brother, Mark, was not at all sure that justice was served.
22: If you lose in trial,
8: That's God's will. You can't control that. But I think it should have gone to trial. I think society, in 2 years when she comes off of house arrest, needs to worry.
12: Wait, I want to have a picture of David.
2: But his mother?
19: There is justice. Yes, and she's a felon now for life. She's got to live with all that. I don't. Oh, my God. Every time I get out of bed in the morning, one leg says guilty and the other one says felon.
2: And as for the detective who so doggedly pursued the case, who now thinks a murderer got away.
0: At first I was disappointed, so I had to make peace with it. And when I put my head down on the pillow at night, at the end of the day, she's a felon. Mentally, when you're in prison here, do you ever escape that?
2: As for Barbara, she spent the remainder of her house arrest in her father's home, that old VW, the one that allegedly carried David's body the night he was killed, still parked outside.
21: That's all for now. I'm Lester Holt. Thanks for joining us.
22: I don't go undercover every day. That's what made me nervous.
23: They had a secret plan.
24: Were you armed?
22: Yes.
24: And you were wearing a wire?
22: Yes.
23: To solve a baffling case, a college student on a Friday night out who vanished.
25: She was a very shy girl, but she was something special.
23: The possible suspects, just about everyone. The friend, the boyfriend, the mysterious older man, even her mom.
26: I was shocked that they even suspected me.
23: So why were police at a dead end? Enter this guy.
29: He sees things other cops don't see.
26: Phenomenal.
23: They call him the evidence whisperer. He's about to crack this case before your eyes.
29: The answer was in the details.
30: It was right there.
23: And you won't believe how.
29: You walk out of there thinking, I spooked him. It worked.
22: I hope. I wasn't quite sure.
23: The night Lindsay disappeared.
31: Sometimes the facts are as clear as the Southern California sky. But other times, you have to know where to look to see the truth. This man has made a career of noticing what others do not.
29: What's his reputation?
32: A meticulous investigator. Just pours over the volumes of evidence and finds things that other investigators did not find.
29: The evidence whisperer.
32: Correct.
33: So that night I went out dancing.
31: Does this man act guilty?
33: Since I knew Lindsay, I think.
31: Does he know more than he's saying?
34: I mean, I didn't know anything was going on. All right? I just said, where's Lindsay? Okay?
31: What about this man? Can you believe the story he's telling?
34: I was supposed to pick her up twice, and she was so out of character, she didn't show up on either day.
31: The evidence whisperer wasn't present at either of those interviews, but watching them helped him solve the mystery of what happened to a vivacious young woman and bring answers to the mother who loved her.
26: I was always proud of her. She was a real fighter.
31: Lindsay Eklund arrived on July 22, 1980. She was the youngest of three. Maybe that fighting spirit isn't visible in her photos, but her mother, Nancy, says it was always there. Lindsay had a passion for animals. She helped out in her spare time at a local shelter. Kim Davidson, who worked at Lindsay's middle school, remembers young Lindsay also had a sense of compassion.
25: I was freezing cold, and I didn't bring a jacket that day. And I felt these little hands up on my shoulder, and a sweater come up around me, and I turned around, and it was Lindsay. And she said, I just can't stand sitting here watching you shiver.
31: And Lindsay gave back in other ways. Her mother says Lindsay would lie about her age so she could give blood. Remarkable in itself because Lindsay struggled with her own disabilities. Her left arm was paralyzed, her left leg impaired.
29: Did she ever talk about how she became disabled?
25: She had brought it up to me and said that she was in a car accident and that she was thrown and when she was a little girl, but very, very, just like matter of fact.
31: But growing up, Lindsay needed so much care. Her mother, Nancy, was with Lindsay like her shadow.
26: She was my only purpose in my life was to make her as normal as she could be.
31: By the time Kim met Lindsay, Lindsay's dad and brothers had moved away. Kim remembers a very tight family unit of just two.
24: How close were Lindsay and Nancy?
25: Unbelievably, extremely.
31: But as Lindsay reached adolescence, that started changing. Like a lot of teens, she wanted her own identity. She changed the spelling of her name from this to this. By high school, there were girlfriends, even some boyfriends. And by the time she was 20, after so many years of mom and daughter being each other's best friends and confidants, Lindsay began to keep some things in her life to herself, like where she was really headed one night in February 2001.
24: Does it make any sense that she would lie to you about what she was going to do that night?
26: I've never known her to lie to me, but you don't know what you don't know.
31: It was a Friday night. Lindsay was in college part-time and working, but still living at home. She told her mom that instead of their usual Friday night dinner, she was staying the night with a girlfriend named Andrea, someone Nancy had never met. And then a young man named Chris came to the door to pick Lindsay up.
24: She introduces you to this guy, Chris. Did Chris say hello to you?
26: Uh-huh.
24: Was he polite? You have good manners?
26: Mm-hmm.
31: But Nancy says something felt wrong.
26: I had a feeling about him.
24: What feeling?
26: I don't know.
24: But you put it aside.
26: Mm-hmm.
31: Of course, Nancy was used to things feeling wrong. She'd spent so many years worrying about Lindsay. It was a struggle to let go. But she did.
26: The last thing I said to her was, remember your seatbelt. And she looks over her shoulder and she says, back at you, Mom. Love you. It's the last thing she said to me.
31: Nancy locked up the house and went to bed. The next day, Lindsay was supposed to call after she was done tutoring two girls from the neighborhood. But when the call never came, Nancy drove over and found out Lindsay never showed up at her job.
26: All of a sudden, my daughter is not where she's supposed to be. She had taught these little girls like for 4 months about.
24: And you have no way of reaching her.
26: I had no way.
31: Nancy Eklund was frantic.
26: I started calling hospitals. I called the morgue. I mean, that's how desperate I was. See if there was a Jane Doe in the morgue.
31: There was no Jane Doe. And there was no Lindsay Eklund.
24: Most people who disappear like that, they come back within a couple of days.
1: If not 24 hours, yes.
24: Is that what you thought was going to happen?
1: I think we did.
31: Corrine Loomis was a detective with the Placentia Police Department.
1: We had no unidentified bodies.
24: You checked the ER?
1: We checked everything. We checked everybody. We checked everything. There was just no sign. It was just as if she vanished.
3: When we come back, Lindsay had a secret that she'd kept from just about everyone.
4: When's the last time you saw Lindsay?
5: A week ago.
4: No. I don't think so.
3: When Dateline continues.
31: Her daughter was missing. Nancy Eklund began handing out flyers and counting the days without Lindsay, ticking them off on little post-it notes. She also went to talk with Detective Corrine Loomis of the Placentia Police Department. Nancy wanted Corrine to know about her Lindsay, how Nancy always knew where she was, how they were best friends. It was a speech Corrine Loomis had heard before.
1: It's typical with a lot of parents or family members when they report a missing person. Sometimes they give you the idea that this it's an idyllic family life because I think there's a fear that if they don't paint a very rosy picture of this person, we're not going to be sympathetic and look for them.
24: That you're not going to work hard.
1: We're not going to work hard. And I think there was a little bit of that with Nancy.
31: Placentia PD was working the case. They brought in the usual suspects, like the boyfriend.
6: When you guys were dating, she hasn't been dating anyone else, to your knowledge.
31: His name is Matthew Ramirez. He was at college with Lindsay. They'd been on and off a bit, but then...
5: When I went to her house Thursday, you know, she was like, I want to break up.
31: As can happen with young romance, what was off was soon back on. Lindsay and Matt were back together in time for the weekend, but not in time to make plans for that Friday night.
5: And she's like, oh, I'm getting ready. I'm going to San Diego with Chris. And I'd be like, you know, I told her I'm going to have fun and be careful, okay? She's like, okay.
31: Then in came the last person known to have seen her, Chris McAmis, 21 years old, out of school. He told the cops he was unemployed, Lindsay had met him through friends about 4 months prior. And it turned out, he never drove Lindsay to Andrea's house for a sleepover. Chris said that was a lie Lindsay made up for her mother. The real plan was to go clubbing all night in San Diego.
33: She says, don't tell my mom that we're going to San Diego, because my mom won't let us go, or won't let me go, or something like that.

0: Chris said it was after 4 a.m. when he finally got back here to Lindsay's neighborhood. And he said that Lindsay was worried that her mom might hear his truck pull up at that hour. So Chris said Lindsay asked to be dropped off not at her house, but here at the corner, about 50 yards away. That sounded strange to police, until they heard from Lindsay's friends that at other times, she had asked to be dropped off right here. Chris said he then drove home, and police even found a photo from a bank ATM of what looked like Chris's truck heading north on the right street at the right time. To the cops, Chris's story added up. And that was when police learned Matthew and Chris were not the only men in Lindsay's life. There was someone else whom both Matthew and Chris had mentioned to investigators, an older man who drove Lindsay around. No one knew his name. They had heard Lindsay refer to him as her friend.
1: That all anybody knows him by.
2: As her friend.
1: Yeah.
0: Nancy had no idea Lindsay was friends with any older man. She was about to find out.
3: 2 days after Lindsay vanishes, you get a phone call.
2: Yes.
3: You're pretty much at your wit's end at
2: yes.
3: this point. And the phone rings and it's a guy named Marty.
2: Mm-hmm.
3: Did you know Marty?
2: No.
3: As far as you know, did Lindsay know Marty?
2: No.
0: Marty told Nancy that he'd gone to pick up Lindsay at school, but she wasn't there. He said he had money of Lindsay's that she needed for tuition. None of that made any sense to Nancy.
3: After Lindsay goes missing, Nancy, her mother, gets a phone call from a guy named Marty.
4: Marty Rossler.
3: And what does Marty Rossler say to her?
4: Marty says that he's befriended Lindsay. He's a friend of Lindsay's, and he's concerned because he hadn't heard from her.
3: What did you learn about Marty Rossler?
4: Marty Rossler was not Marty Rossler.
0: Marty Rossler was really Marty Pregenzer. He did not have a criminal record. What he did have was a relationship with Lindsay that he hadn't told his wife about. He told police he'd often pick Lindsay up and give her rides, but that was about it. Marty was 58.
3: And she was 20?
4: And she was 20.
3: And they were boyfriend and girlfriend?
4: Don't think so.
1: There you go.
0: So police brought in Marty. Over 2 days, they recorded those interviews, at times on video and sometimes just on audio tape.
1: When's the last time you saw Lindsay?
5: A week ago.
1: No. I don't think so.
5: Absolutely.
1: No, absolutely not.
4: And Marty said that he had last seen Lindsay the day that she went to San Diego on that Friday.
3: Did you believe him?
4: We really didn't believe him.
0: They didn't believe him because of a tip they'd received. A clerk at a local clothing store had called to say she'd seen Lindsay and a much older man who matched Marty's description together at her store after the day Lindsay went missing.
5: I flat wasn't there on that day, okay? I have been in that store, all right? And like I said, I'm like you. I mean, I'm easily, you know, identified, okay? I mean, probably every place I've been with her would know that I was in there with her, okay?
4: It was a very long interview.
0: Friendly?
4: No, no. I remember drilling down on him because I really thought that he might know where Lindsay was.
6: You're a parent?
5: Yes.
6: Okay. How many kids do you have?
5: Two.
6: If you had a child gone for 8 days, okay, vanished, vaporized in thin air, would your heart not be broken?
5: Oh, absolutely.
6: Do you not feel some compassion for Nancy?
5: Unbelievable. I think this is a nice girl, and, you know, this family's had their share of hardships, and this is just, you know, I mean, I feel so, you know, helpless.
6: I don't think you are helpless. I think you can help us.
0: Marty insisted he couldn't, that he didn't know what had happened to Lindsay. Detectives weren't buying.
1: Have you harmed Lindsay?
5: No. No. Never been touched.
1: Either by accident? Accidents happen.
5: Yeah, never touched them. Okay. You know, never touched them.
1: Okay.
5: Have you put
1: her someplace where she's left?
5: No. No.
0: Police searched Marty's home and found nothing. No proof that Marty had anything to do with Lindsay's disappearance. So they moved on to a new suspect. Someone closer to Lindsay than anyone else on Earth.
7: When Dateline continues.
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7: Nancy and Lindsay had been together all Lindsay's life. Now, alone, Nancy waited, ticking off the days, in the dark about where her daughter was and about the pace of the investigation. Police were not keeping her in the loop, so Nancy was delighted when they called to say they were coming to visit.
8: You look at the boyfriend, Matthew.
9: Mm-hmm.
8: You look at Marty, the older guy, the relationship nobody knew about. He denies it.
9: Right.
8: You look at Chris. He says, I dropped her off. I never saw her again.
9: Right.
8: And you look at Lindsay's mother.
9: We did look at Lindsay's mother. You have to.
10: So I made my cookies and all this kind of silly stuff that
8: some
10: I always
8: coffee,
10: do.
8: Right?
10: Yeah.
7: The cops weren't coming for coffee. They arrived with a search warrant, shovels, and cadaver dogs.
10: I was shocked that they even suspected me. I didn't know what even a search warrant was.
7: The house Nancy and Lindsay had once shared was torn apart.
8: How much of a suspect was Nancy?
9: I don't know that Nancy was on the radar for a long time. She was on the radar long enough to be able to set her aside.
7: After that search, they did just that. They believed this anguished mother had nothing to do with the disappearance of her daughter. So they took Nancy off the list. They also took off the boyfriend, Matthew. He had an alibi that held up, putting him somewhere else at the time Lindsay went missing. So that left just two.
11: I haven't seen her since that day.
7: Marty, whom police didn't trust because of his secret relationship with Lindsay and because he had lied about his identity. And the man who dropped Lindsay off at that corner, the last person to see her before she vanished, Chris McAmis.
12: You go on in here, grab a seat there at the end. Do you remember Corinne Limit?
13: Yeah.
7: April 2002, more than a year after Lindsay went missing, detectives decided to start over. They brought Chris McAmis back to see if his story still held up.
13: I really wouldn't like to think that Lindsay has been, like, either abducted or something's happened to her.
12: Like what?
13: I'd really rather think that she was friends or something like that.
7: Police turned up the heat.
14: Yeah. Let's cut the bull about being positive. Let's just get down to nitty gritty and strip away the I'd like to things and in my Pollyanna mind, you know, if all things in a perfect world, then I'd hope she's frolicking on a beach someplace, okay?
13: It's a possibility she's dead.
14: Right.
7: Police thought Chris seemed oddly calm, talking about a friend who may have been murdered.
12: Well, if it turns out somebody killed her, what do you think should happen?
13: find them.
15: Well, I find them, then what?
13: I never get them.
15: How long do you think they should have
13: been? As long as it takes.
15: Why not? Like what?
13: Go to jail for a while.
8: That's as strong as you could get out of him.
9: As strong as we could get out of him.
8: Not he ought to go to hell, or I'd personally electrocute him.
9: I'd personally electrocute him. He should get the gas chamber. She was my friend. She wouldn't deserve that. She wouldn't hurt a fly. There was nothing.
7: His lack of emotion was suggestive that perhaps Chris should move to the top of the list. But it was not evidence. After the interview, Chris McCamus was free to leave, and detectives weren't any closer to learning what happened to Lindsay Eklund. And neither was Nancy, who remained convinced her daughter would one day just come home.
8: You thought that one day she would walk back through the door?
10: Yes.
7: She believed it because she wanted to, and because over the years, several people had told her they'd seen Lindsay.
10: They never saw the front of her face. They always saw the back of her. And I held on to every word they said.
7: It was torture for Nancy, no matter what version of events you believed. And police still weren't telling her anything.
8: Nancy, during all this time, feels like she's been sort of cut out of the loop.
9: Yes. Nancy was pretty angry. We worked this case diligently for a long time. At some point, you hit the wall.
7: At the time, there were 9 detectives in Placentia, working everything, drugs, gangs, rapes, murder, and cold cases. By 2008, it was clear Placentia PD had hit that wall. They would need help on this one. And who they needed was a guy named Larry.
8: Tell me about Larry.
9: Larry is phenomenal.
8: Phenomenal because what? He sees things other cops don't see?
9: Phenomenal because he sees things cops don't see. I don't know anybody who could have done a better job than Larry.
7: The evidence whisperer was about to listen to what the facts of this case were really saying.
16: When we come back, was there something that police had missed? You bet. That picture of the truck spotted on the night of the crime, something about it just doesn't seem right. And the evidence whisperer is all over it. When Dateline continues.
7: By 2008, Lindsay Eklund had been missing for 7 years. The case had gone from cold to frozen in time. So Placentia PD decided to outsource the investigation to the cold case unit at the Orange County DA's office, to a guy named Larry Montgomery. With more than 30 years working homicide, Larry's put away his share of bad guys, not usually by knocking on doors. Instead, Larry works by looking very closely at the evidence. He doesn't work fast. In fact, Larry is meticulously slow. And that was just what this cold case needed.
8: Was there anything in the original investigation that struck you as something that you needed to re-examine?
17: Everything.
7: Everything that had led Placentia police into that wall, trying to decide between 2 suspects.
18: No, I mean, I'm concerned about this girl, okay, you know, and she's missing.
7: Marty, Lindsay's older friend who kept their relationship a secret and lied about his name, and Chris.
13: In my heart, it seems like she might be still alive.
7: The last person known to have seen Lindsay when he dropped her off at that corner.
8: At that point, any idea on your part which of those 2 was a more likely suspect?
17: No, I don't know until I get into it and see the details.
8: You're no doubt aware that you've got a reputation for believing that, I don't know if God's in the details, but guilt's in the details.
17: And innocence.
7: Guilty or innocent? Was it Marty or Chris? Larry even considered another possibility. Could it have been random? Someone who'd seen Lindsay at just the wrong time.
17: So you've got a bad guy just waiting, hoping that a girl drops out of a car at 4:25 in the morning.
8: It happens.
17: Yep. And you consider that, but then you weigh it. And you go, is that a good possibility? Probably not, but still keep an open mind.
7: And so Larry sat down and read through the entire case file. all the witness statements, all the interviews. He did that for 2 years.
18: Well, okay. Here we go down this dead house road again.
13: All right.
7: He watched the February 2001 interview that police did with a very unhappy Marty.
8: Doesn't it strike you as tremendously suspicious that Marty would call after Lindsay disappears, talk to Lindsay's mother, and give a phony name?
17: If you didn't know the background of Marty, then absolutely.
18: When I talked to the mother on the phone, I just gave an identifier, okay? I mean, Marty Wrestler, that's what I said,
19: right.
18: Okay?
19: Right.
18: All right?
19: Which is a lie.
18: Which is a lie.
7: Okay. Watching that interview, Larry chalked up Marty's dishonesty as an attempt to save his marriage.
18: I don't want my wife to be brought into this thing.
7: Larry also took a closer look at the idea that Marty and Lindsay were together at that clothing store after she went missing.
18: I flat wasn't there on that day, okay?
7: No one ever found any security video of that, and Larry's learned over the years that well-meaning people often get dates wrong. And Larry learned a key fact. Marty had actually participated in those early searches for Lindsay.
8: You eliminated Marty fairly quickly then?
17: Yes.
8: Marty's behavior matched up with that of an innocent person, not with a guilty one.
17: That's correct. He is actually doing exactly what you would do if you were looking for Lindsay. He was searching.
7: So Larry Montgomery turned his attention to Chris McAmis. Guilty or innocent?
13: Thank you.
17: Okay.
7: Chris was the last person known to be with Lindsay. He told police he drove straight home after dropping Lindsay off. And police found that photo of what looked like his truck heading north away from Lindsay's neighborhood, which took him past this ATM camera.
8: The video from the ATM camera, police at the time saw that as not ironclad proof that Chris was telling the truth, but suggestive that what he said, he actually did.
17: Correct.
7: But when Larry compared photos of Chris's truck with the photos from the bank, he saw something no one else had noticed. The paint on the back of the side view mirrors on Chris's truck was white.
8: What about the truck in the photo?
17: The truck in the photo had a dark spot in that area, which means whatever mirrors were there, if there were mirrors there, they were black.
8: So it's not the same truck.
17: That's right, it's not.
7: Suddenly, Chris's alibi had a big hole in it. Larry moved on to Chris's history with women. Two ex-girlfriends talked to police about how Chris would become unhinged by rejection, or what he called disrespect. Larry heard about how Chris had once crushed a pet crab with a hammer right in front of one of his girlfriends because he thought the crab had killed one of his fish.
8: This is a guy with some significant anger issues.
17: Certainly appears that way.
13: She told me it was from a car accident.
7: Larry listened to Chris's interviews and caught him talking some of the time about Lindsay in the past tense.
13: Hand was pretty much stuck like this.
9: Okay.
7: Then Larry found something in the paperwork from Placentia PD that proved Chris McAmis had lied to the police early on about his whereabouts on Saturday, February 17th. The day Lindsay didn't come home. Chris had told the cops he stayed close to home, but Larry checked Chris's credit card statement.
17: There was one entry on February 17th, and it turns out it was Santa Clarita, which is 50 miles north of where Chris lived.
8: Why would Chris be in Santa Clarita?
17: Well, that's what I wanted to know.
7: Digging through the reports, Larry found information about Chris's dad, that he was in construction, and that in 2000 and 2001, he had a job site in Santa Clarita. You can't tell now, but back in 2001, this was a major construction site. Now, Chris had told police that he did not work for his dad that winter, that he was on unemployment. But Larry saw some big cash deposits going into Chris's bank account in addition to his unemployment checks. So he thought that Chris might have been working for his dad off the books. And Larry came up here to ask around.
8: And they told you that it was Chris's father's construction company?
17: Chris's father did some of the tractor work at that site.
8: And Chris worked there?
17: And Chris was one of the tractor drivers that the superintendent said was there every day.
8: Is this where you thought to yourself, that's where Lindsay Eklund is?
17: I thought chances are excellent that if I killed Lindsay and I was in Chris McAmis's situation and I had use of a tractor out in the middle of nowhere, I might use that tractor to dig a hole to put her in.
7: Now, all the evidence whisperer had to do was prove it.
16: Coming up, an undercover operation.
8: Were you armed?
19: Yes.
8: And you were wearing a wire?
19: Yes.
16: When Dateline continues.
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0: It was October of 2010, 9 years after her daughter disappeared. Nancy Eklund was still waiting and doing what she could. She was now at 3,535 days without Lindsay. She didn't know it, but a few miles away, Larry Montgomery was tightening the noose around Chris McAmis. Larry had recruited a motorcycle cop from a nearby town to go undercover.
1: They needed a police officer who looked like a college student and didn't have the mannerisms of a police officer.
0: Spring Sandelli was that officer.
2: How were you dressed?
1: Jeans on and just a little shirt, something that a college student would wear.
2: Were you armed?
1: Yes.
2: And you were wearing a wire?
1: Yes.
3: Hi, are you Chris?
4: Yes.
3: Hi, my name is Nicole Anderson. I'm from Fullerton College Torch Magazine.
0: Okay. Officer Sandelli was posing as a student reporter, complete with a phony press pass. She knocked on Chris's front door. Chris had talked to a student reporter from Lindsay's college in the past about the case.
2: You use your real name?
1: No, I used a fake name. I told him who I was, and...
3: Well, we just received word at the Torch Magazine that remains have been found that they believe belong to Lindsay. So I guess they're doing DNA testing right now. And in the meantime, I'm supposed to go contact friends, family to get their initial reaction for a story.
4: Okay.
1: When I told him that the police believe that they found Lindsay's remains, his demeanor changed.
2: How?
1: Quite drastically, actually. I could see that his color in his face went white.
0: The police had not found Lindsay's remains. That was a lie. Police do it all the time, and it's legal. In fact, Larry had tried to find Lindsay up at the construction location where Chris had worked. And he'd gotten some interest from cadaver dogs, but nothing more. Just down the street from Chris's house, Bryce Angel, the Placentia PD detective who'd been assigned to work with Larry, was listening and keeping an eye on the action.
2: So you're watching him while this interview happens on his front doorstep?
5: Yeah, I was sitting, 10 houses down watching the reporter or the undercover police officer. Once she left the area, we were in business.
2: What happens?
5: Later that night, he was seen coming out of his house and going into the garage. Lights go on, and we're talking like 3 o'clock in the morning. But it was clearly the sign of somebody who couldn't sleep.
0: Detectives were sure that they had rattled their suspect. The next day, they trailed Chris when he left his house.
5: And at some point, it became apparent that he knew that we were following him.
0: They broke off surveillance and brought Chris in.
6: Chris, have a seat.
0: Larry had read all about Chris McAmis, and he'd looked at tape of every time Chris had been in for an interview.
6: Here's what the situation is.
0: Today, he and Chris were going to meet for the first time.
6: I have been investigating this case for about 2 years now as a cold case investigator.
0: Larry had a plan to get Chris to talk without asking for a lawyer.
6: You probably want to know what's going on, what's happening, why you're sitting here.
0: Larry promised to fill him in on the case in detail, thinking Chris would want to know if the cops had the goods. And then maybe he'd have something to say.
6: Since you're under arrest, I do have to advise you of your rights, which I will do in a moment. After that, what I'd like to do is I'd like to explain to you everything.
0: Larry read Chris his rights, and then before Chris could really respond, Larry laid out his case. He said he knew Chris had never dropped Lindsay off that night, because the ATM photo that at first fooled investigators actually proved Chris wasn't there.
6: It wasn't your truck, but for years it was thought of that it was your truck, and it's not. Matter of fact, your truck did not go by that night. It wasn't there.
0: So, he told Chris about the credit card statement and how he found someone who remembered Chris working on the job site.
6: All of a sudden, big red flags. You are working. You are up there when you said you were not. But he said, you guys don't work on Saturday. Lindsay disappeared on a Saturday morning. None of your credit card usage up there is on any weekend. All of it's on weekdays except for the day Lindsay disappeared. So you're not up there working that day.
0: He told Chris the lie about Lindsay being found.
6: We went recently, got DNA from mother and dad of Lindsay, and had that checked against the body, and it's Lindsay. So now we've got Lindsay up there, right in the area where you were, right at the time when you did not drop her off, and we have enough to prove the crime.
2: And knowing about Chris's anger issues with previous girlfriends, Larry summoned up a little empathy to draw Chris in.
6: I know that you have that ability to be angry, but I don't know what would cause her to get you that angry, or what she could have done.
2: Chris didn't say much until a little body language revealed that Larry was on the right track.
6: Was it a premeditated thing? I didn't think it was. So what does she do?
2: Larry finished talking. He was hoping Chris would give it up.
7: I think I need a lawyer to talk to you about this with me.
6: Well, it's up to you.
2: The Supreme Court has made it pretty clear. If someone declares that they want an attorney, the interview is supposed to stop until one can be hired or provided. But in this case, Larry was walking a line, believing that asking for a lawyer isn't the same as wondering if you need one. Corrine Loomis was watching from another room.
8: That's about as close as you can get to the I want a lawyer line without actually crossing
9: saying
8: it.
9: That I want it. Right.
8: Were you holding your breath when he said that?
9: Yes. This was a make or break interview. If he didn't confess, he was going to walk again.
10: When Dateline continued.
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6: I need to know what occurred so I do the right thing, because something happened there.
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2: The photo, the job site.
19: How well did you know Lindsay?
20: This is not a very convenient time right now, so.
19: Okay.
2: The phony story about finding the body. And then the interview had suddenly stopped dead.
7: I think I need a lawyer to talk to you about this with me.
6: Well, it's up to you.
2: And because Chris said, I think I need a lawyer, and not, I want a lawyer, Larry thought whatever came next would be admissible in court. Detective Angel, who'd been letting Larry do the talking, then spoke up.
5: So I knew that was the moment of truth. I had to interject something very quickly.
21: Chris, nobody likes to be labeled a monster. And in this case, that's the way it's pointing. Only you have the other side of the story. Nobody is going to be able to speak for you. That's why we're here now.
6: That's it.
21: to reason everything happens. I'm sure there was some circumstances that happened that night or that morning.
3: He kind of sighed and he laid out a story.
7: All right, what happened was...
8: And suddenly you realize...
9: This is it. He's going to give it up. And I was sitting next to the detective from the other agency, and I reached over and grabbed his arm, and I said, he is going to confess.
8: It was sad, and it was ugly.
7: She, I was going to take her home.
3: Okay.
7: She was telling me, why don't I just sleep over at your place? Because I don't want to upset my mom.
6: Makes sense. Yeah.
8: As Larry had suspected, Chris never dropped off Lindsay at that corner.
7: I was trying to kiss her, and then she elbowed me in the chest. And then I went to my kitchen in my apartment. And I drank a lot of vodka. And then I went back and I tried to do the same thing.
6: Okay.
7: She pretended to be asleep. And I pulled her pants down. And I was totally drunk.
6: Okay.
7: She got up, said, oh my God, what are you doing? I'm calling the police. When I got up and walked to her, she tried to knock me out with my phone, with my home phone.
6: Did she
7: hit
6: you with
7: it? To my face. Yeah, she, like this, to my face.
6: Okay.
7: And being drunk, it enraged me. It set me on fire. And I grabbed her, threw her onto my bed, and I got her into a headlock.
6: Okay.
7: And she died.
6: Then what'd you do?
7: Then I tried to figure out what I should do because I couldn't believe how it just happened that way.
6: Quickly, huh?
7: I couldn't believe it. I thought she was just going to pass out.
6: Yeah.
7: And I ended up killing her.
8: That was it. Lindsay Eklund had been killed before anyone realized she was even missing. Chris says he then drove up to the worksite and used a skip loader to dig a hole. He held onto Lindsay's body for a few days, and then when no one was around, he buried her.
2: Did it feel any better to finally know?
4: No, because I was really devastated. There was a relief, but I wasn't any happier because of it.
8: After the confession, detectives left Chris in the interview room with another detective to watch him. And Chris simply could not stop talking.
7: Unbelievable.
22: What's that, sir?
7: Oh, it's been so long. And finally, you know, it feels better when you finally just say what you were supposed to say. You know? I know my life is ruined now. You know if I'm going to get the death penalty for this?
22: You're going to have to ask them those questions. All right. See ya.
8: Then Larry came back. All was meticulous. He wasn't done. He wanted that final detail.
6: Where approximately was it that you dug the hole to put her?
8: Where exactly Chris had left Lindsay?
6: Right up in here.
8: He explained to Chris that even though they'd found her remains, which wasn't true... The gravesite had shifted over the years from flooding.
6: It shows where the tractor was parked and exactly where you dug the hole.
8: With the detectives, Chris returned to the site that had become Lindsay's final resting place.
7: And right where this tree is, I pulled my truck over and parked it.
5: This tree to our left here?
7: Uh-huh. Right where this tree is. It didn't used to exist there when we had construction.
5: Okay.
8: He wasn't sure of the exact spot.
7: It's over in this vicinity.
3: But it could be way up there or way over here.
7: Tree, all the way to that brush.
3: That brush over there?
7: Yeah, whatever.
8: It took more than a day of digging to find what was left of Lindsay. First they found a shoe, then a jacket, and a bracelet. That's how Nancy knew they'd found her. The coroner confirmed it using dental records.
7: The back of my truck was over here.
8: 2 years after he confessed, Chris McCamus pleaded guilty to second-degree murder
0: the machine was over there.
1: His sentence? 15 years to life.
2: You told me that. You thought you would let this consume your life too much.
4: Oh, it did. It does to this day.
2: Well, now it's over. What are you going to do?
4: I don't know. A new life is opening up to you, and I don't know. I don't have any answers. I just have to get over this.
10: That's all for now. I'm Lester Holt. Thanks for joining us.
23: I was tied up and tortured. These people almost murdered me.
24: I was terrified.
23: A mother just fighting for her child. That's universal.
10: She survived a harrowing hostage ordeal in one of the most dangerous places on Earth.
25: Tonight, they have brought me out to kill me.
10: Then, from across the world, her kidnapper found her again.
24: He reached out to me on Facebook.
23: Did your heart stop? It was so scary that he could find me.
10: For the first time, she shares her dramatic story. How she helps secret agents hunt down her captor.
23: This all plays like a Tom Clancy thriller.
26: Absolutely.
10: The setting, a perfect island paradise. The plot, a daring undercover sting.
27: You were supposed to get some money.
28: Yes.
27: What did they
28: get? 10,000.
26: We didn't think it would work.
10: Face to face with her kidnapper at last.
23: I just broke down.
29: It's still hard for you.
23: This is real life, like pain.
10: Would she get justice?
23: I got the courage in that moment. And I said, I'm ready.
10: I'm Lester Holt, and this is Dateline.
25: Mom? Amanda, I love you.
30: Imagine being the mother on the other end of this call.
25: If you guys don't pay $1 million for me by 1 week, they will kill me, okay?
30: Your daughter, a world away, in the hands of kidnappers.
24: Amanda.
25: Mommy.
30: Both mother and daughter traumatized in their own ways by a callous captor.
31: Don't waste our time. Don't waste your time. Understand?
24: Oh, I understand.
30: Their stories are intertwined. Amanda Lindhout.
23: My head is pulled back, and then there was a serrated knife.
30: And her mother, Lorinda Stewart.
23: Did you keep it together?
24: I did. I had to be strong for her.
30: Driven by strength, courage, and endurance, these women would not only survive this ordeal, but their determination in a completely new chapter of their story would ultimately lead them to triumph over one of the men who had terrorized them so brutally. And it would take an elaborate international sting.
23: It sounds like something out of a movie.
26: It does. We always refer to this operation as the Hail Mary play.
30: But before all of that, this story begins in a small town in Western Canada, where a young woman named Amanda Lindhout yearned for a world beyond her hometown.
23: One constant was that I wanted to be a world traveler, that I wanted to go to every country in the world.
30: Amanda began to realize her dreams of seeing the world in the 90s. At 19, she was off to Venezuela.
32: We're driving in the back of a pickup truck away from the village of El Poqui back to the town of Santa Elena.
23: The whole world was wide open to me at that time.
30: So wide open, she kept moving, kept pushing forward.
23: Going from India to Pakistan, it did feel like a big deal to me. It was something I really wanted to do, and then I did it. And Afghanistan is right next door.
30: Mom Lorinda grew concerned, especially as her daughter trekked into active war zones. She tried to talk Amanda out of those trips, but she says her daughter was headstrong. And the more Amanda traveled, the more she began to see a path to something else.
24: She thought, wow, you know, I would love to write about the people that I'm meeting.
30: She resolved to turn her wanderlust into a journalism career. She wanted to get more experience, but also cover stories she cared about.
9: You need to get out there and go somewhere where you can get a break.
32: I'm also starting to look like a little bit further out onto the horizon.
30: How far? One of the most dangerous places in the world.
32: What other stories are out there that I feel passionate about? At the top of my list was Somalia.
30: Amanda knew she had to tell her mother, Lorinda, about her plans.
9: And you're thinking what?
24: I would really rather she didn't go.
9: Do you think maybe you were, to use your mom's word, a little headstrong?
32: Yeah, I was headstrong. And I don't think that I had spent enough time thinking about what would happen if something did go wrong.
30: Soon enough, she would find out just how wrong things could go. On the plane into Mogadishu, she remembers a fellow passenger turning to her and her colleague, Nigel Brennan, with a stern warning.
32: He said to me, your head alone, is worth $500,000 in Mogadishu. Be careful.
30: As Amanda left the airport, the capital city was chaotic. Back at home, Amanda's mother, Lorinda, worried about her daughter.
24: I just made sure every time I talked to her that I told her I loved her.
30: Amanda managed to tamp down her nervousness and got to work. On her third day in Somalia, she was in a car with Nigel, chasing a story.
32: The vehicle started to slow down, and I looked up. About a dozen armed men were emerging from where they had been hidden, all of them with AK-47s. Next thing I knew, my door was pulled open, and then I found myself lying face down in the dirt, spread eagle with a gun held to the back of my head.
9: Terrifying.
32: I asked, "Is this about money?" And he said to me, it might be something like that.
30: All the way back in Canada, her mother, Lorinda, stopped hearing from her daughter. She began to fear the worst. She didn't want to be right, but she knew kidnappings were common in Somalia.
9: You must have felt so helpless.
24: I felt like we were so far apart and we didn't know where our daughter was.
9: I think I would have been a collapsed puddle on the floor.
24: Well, I knew I couldn't. I couldn't.
30: Lorinda reached out to Canadian officials who told her this was, in fact, a kidnapping by Islamic rebels, and they scrambled to set up a recording system in case the kidnappers called.
24: The next morning, my cell phone rang, and it was Adam, who was negotiator for the kidnappers.
30: Canadian investigators had Lorinda lead the negotiations, but what she couldn't know then was just how much terror the man who called himself Adam would bring into her life.
31: There are two options. Only to say I don't want to pay a money. Otherwise to pay $1 million for your daughter.
30: When this Adam called Lorinda on day 4, he had a surprise.
31: Okay, Lorinda.
11: Yes.
31: Talk to your daughter.
11: Amanda? Mom? Amanda, I love you, sweetheart.
30: Proof that Amanda was alive.
24: After the first couple weeks, we realized that this might go on for longer than we hoped.
30: On the other side of the globe, Amanda couldn't know how long she'd be held, but feared the worst.
32: I was the only female in a group of about 16 men, so there was a lot of scary thoughts.
10: When we come back, the danger and terror escalate.
25: Tonight, they have brought me out to kill me.
10: And later, a new twist.
9: You're an undercover agent.
12: Correct.
10: Can Amanda help turn the tables on her captor?
32: My heart started pounding, and I fell to my knees, and I started crying.
10: When Dateline continues.
30: Nearly a month after being kidnapped, one morning the captors came for Amanda and her colleague Nigel. They were taken out of their room and marched outside. There he was, the man known as Adam.
32: We were terrified, and a small video camera was brought out, and we were told to beg for our lives.
30: September 17th, 2008, Lorinda turned on the TV in Canada and saw this, a hostage video on Al Jazeera. She was crushed. It was the first time she had seen Amanda, and she didn't look good.
9: What are you feeling as you watch it?
24: I just want to bring her home. Never, never let her go.
30: Weeks turned to months, and then their captors separated Amanda and Nigel.
9: Why was that so important?
6: That day and the days that followed were among the very, very worst, because suddenly I'm alone with my own thoughts and my mind.
30: Amanda's mind ran wild. She feared she would be raped. Then one day, a captor entered her room.
9: It turns out your fears were justified.
6: He did cross that line, and my worst fears were realized. And my whole experience in captivity really changed.
30: Somehow, she held on. And then one night, Amanda was jostled awake and driven out into the desert alone. What happened next was terrifying.
6: They brought me over to an acacia tree. They had me kneel. My head is pulled back, and then there was a serrated knife.
30: The ruthless kidnappers told a desperate Amanda she only had 3 minutes to plead for her life with her traumatized mother on the other end of the call.
25: If you guys don't pay $1 million for me by 1 week, they will kill me, okay? Tonight, they have brought me out to kill me.
12: Amanda, stay strong. Stay strong, hon.
24: That phone call definitely made it harder not to let my imagination go.
9: Did you keep it together?
24: I just felt like I had to. That I had to be strong for her.
30: Canada does not pay ransom to kidnappers, so if Lorinda wanted to buy Amanda's freedom, she was on her own. A world away in Somalia, Amanda and Nigel, locked in separate rooms, had discovered something. If they each stood at their windows, they could hear each other. They began to hatch a plan.
6: Nigel realized that we might have a chance to escape out that bathroom window, which at first seemed like an impossible idea.
30: Each time they used the bathroom, they chipped away at the mortar, holding the bricks together, blocking the window. Then they would replace the loose bricks, until one day the hole was big enough and they made a break for it.
6: From the moment that I dropped down out of that bathroom window and hit the sand below, I knew that it was bad.
30: They sprinted for a mosque, the one place where they thought they'd be safe.
6: Right before we stepped in, I looked back and I saw one of our young captors.
30: Inside the mosque, one person stepped forward to try and help Amanda, someone she'll never forget.
6: It was the first woman that I had seen in about 5 months. And when she hugged me and held on to me, it was the first time in those 5 months that I felt something akin to being safe.
30: That feeling would be fleeting.
6: I just clung on to her and I started pouring out my heart to this woman. And she began pleading with my captors to let me go.
30: Her pleas were ignored. The kidnappers circled Amanda, guns drawn, and began dragging her out of the mosque.
6: That woman threw herself on top of me and was dragged partway across the floor with me until she couldn't hang on anymore. And right before they pulled me out the door of the mosque, I looked back and I saw her on the floor. She had tears pouring down her face and she still had her hands outstretched to help me.
9: You don't know whatever happened to that woman?
6: No, I don't.
30: After the escape attempt, Adam and the gang clearly grew frustrated, and Adam took it out on Lorinda.
13: If I had the money, I would pay you. We are not playing games. It's you that are playing games.
14: I am playing a game. You should see my game is...
30: The escape attempt made things much worse for Amanda.
9: They tie your arms and your legs and pull your body up by ropes and leave you.
6: Yeah, it's very hard for me to go back to that and think about what happened to me during those 3 days.
30: After that, Adam forced her onto the phone again. It's one of the hardest calls to listen to.
3: Amanda.
25: Mommy, mommy, mommy, mommy, mommy, mommy, listen to me, please. Please listen, okay?
3: Amanda.
25: Mom needs to pay $1 million now because they've started to torture me.
30: The calls were agonizing. The families of both Amanda and Nigel, desperate to have their children home, eventually hired a private security company to help. Months went by, and one night, Amanda's captors came to her room.
6: They marched me outside and then had me sit down on the cement, and they produced a small saw and began sawing through the chains that had been on my ankles for 10 months.
30: Amanda and Nigel hadn't seen each other for months, but now they were thrown into the backseat of a car and driven into the dark Somali night.
6: We're both crying. Guns surround this car that we're in. And I think this is it.
30: Then a man appeared at the car's window.
6: He says to me, "Why are you crying? Here, talk to your mother." And she said to me, "Amanda, you're free."
30: Amanda's mother, Lorinda, had never stopped negotiating, and Adam had agreed to accept $680,000 for both Amanda and Nigel. The captives flew out of Somalia and landed in Nairobi, Kenya. They were whisked away to a hospital. Mother and daughter finally reunited.
24: I barely recognized her. It was relief, it was joy, and it was heartache to see her like that.
6: I would not be here now if it was not for my mother. My mom gave me life and she saved my life.
30: Amanda Lindhau was finally safe, back with her family. But Adam, the one who tormented them so much, wasn't finished with them yet. A single word from him would bring it all back.
10: Coming up.
9: Did your heart stop?
6: It was so scary that he could find me.
10: A Facebook message from across the world and a daring undercover plan to catch a kidnapper.
9: It sounds like something out of a movie.
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0: Amanda Lindhau was back home in Canada, struggling to move beyond the horrific events in Somalia and trying to cope with the idea that the captors who so terrorized her might never be brought to justice. And as Amanda tried to get her life back on track, there was an interruption.
1: I had enrolled in a university program in Eastern Canada, and it was during a break between classes. I was checking, you know, my emails, and I saw that I had received a Facebook message.
0: One word, hello. It was from the last person she ever wanted to hear from.
1: It was a message from Adam.
2: Did your heart stop?
1: It was so scary that he could find me, even though I was safe and across the world and was at home. It was really disarming.
0: That one simple message was about to launch a new and dangerous chapter of her story. The messages didn't stop there. Lorinda heard from Adam too, but her communication with him extended beyond hello.
2: Out of the blue, you get this Facebook message from Adam. It must have been shocking.
3: It was a total shock. It was kind of terrifying, too, because it just felt like he was right in my space again.
0: Adam taunted Lorinda. He said he was reaching out because he had journals Amanda had written in captivity, deeply personal writing that had helped her get through it all.
2: What were you thinking when you replied back?
3: I was hoping that I could get him to send Amanda's journals.
0: But if Lorinda wanted those precious journals, Adam said, she'd have to pay. For Lorinda, it was outrageous. Her daughter's kidnapper had tracked her down with more demands for cash. That's when she reached out once again to the Royal Canadian Mounted Police. In Ottawa, a staff sergeant named Larry Laren got a call from his bosses.
4: We become aware that Adam's been in touch with her. And at that point, my team was engaged to pursue that to the full extent.
0: A 30-year veteran, he ran priority undercover projects for the Royal Canadian Mounted Police. His mission? Find Adam, if that was even his name.
2: He reaches out on Facebook, which means you have his Facebook address, right? You know,
4: we do.
2: You kind of know where he is.
4: We know he's in Somalia.
2: Right.
4: We suspect that he's using an alias. So the principal course of action at that point is, who is Adam? And so to do that, we have to engage him directly through an undercover operation.
2: An undercover agent?
4: Correct.
2: Is going to start trying to get in touch
4: Correct.
2: With Adam?
4: Yes.
0: That's where this man comes in.

0: Amanda didn't know about AK or what he was doing. All she knew was that Adam's Facebook messages had triggered some kind of investigation.
1: I didn't really know what was going on. I knew that there was the hope to catch this guy.
0: AK and Adam communicated on and off for years. It was slow work, but AK knew pushing too hard could crater the operation, and patience paid off.
2: One day I received an email from him, which was a scanned copies of 16 letters.
0: They looked like letters, but they were actually pages ripped from Amanda's journals. Adam had originally asked for thousands of dollars for them, but now...
2: I call him up and I ask him about this, and he says, yeah, I've sent you the letters. I don't need any money for them. Our relationship had evolved to the point where he trusts me enough now.
0: And then Adam shared a new idea. He told AK he was a scholar and wanted to write a book, A History of Somalia. As implausible as that sounds, to investigators, it was an unexpected gift, a way to get Adam on the hook.
3: You're telling a kidnapper,
2: yes,
3: who you believe was involved in this really major kidnapping and
2: yes,
3: a lot of crimes, that you're going to help him publish a book.
2: Yes.
3: It sounds like something out of a movie.
2: It does. We always refer to this operation as the Hail Mary play. We didn't think it would work. And as it was continuing, we were surprised ourselves.
3: You didn't think he would actually say, yeah, I really want to write a book?
2: No.
3: And I'm going to pursue this with you?
2: No. He'd convinced himself that he wanted to write this book and that he was able to write this book.
3: That's your in.
2: That's our in. We knew we wanted to talk to him. And we looked and we thought, okay, how are we going to move this forward? How are we going to gather evidence? Because ultimately, that's our goal. Gathering the evidence and maybe one day bringing him to justice.
0: Money, fame, to Amanda, it was just the kind of bait that could trap her kidnapper.
1: It totally fits in line with what I knew of this man. He struck me as the kind of guy whose ego was so big. Of course, if somebody told him he's capable of writing a book, he would think that.
0: The Hail Mary play was in motion. But investigators knew they needed more than phone calls and emails. Their next move, get Adam to meet in person.
4: Coming up.
3: We need to see him.
5: We need to see him to identify him fully.
4: A meeting in a perfect island paradise. Undercover agent, an unsuspecting kidnapper. Dangerously face to face.
3: Can you believe he's saying all this?
2: It was amazing.
4: When Dateline continues.
0: As the hunt for her kidnapper progressed, Amanda continued to recover and heal. Part of that journey included sharing her story with the world. 4 years after being freed, she released her memoir, A House in the Sky. It became a bestseller.
3: In my own life, friends, family, book club people say to me, have you read this book? You've reached a lot of people.
1: Most people will never be kidnapped, but people know pain and loss and adversity that they don't think that they can get through. And so what I feel people find in the pages is, you know, inspiration and a reminder that they are strong too.
0: Her strength would become crucial to the operation now underway. Investigators knew they had her kidnapper, Adam, on the hook. They also knew that in order to get justice for Amanda, they needed more than long-distance conversations.
3: We need to see him.
5: We need to see him to identify him fully.
3: Whose idea was it to meet face to face?
2: It was his idea.
3: Imagine the opportunity to meet with one of Amanda's kidnappers face to face. But where in the world to do it? Somalia? Too dangerous. Canada? Too risky. How about paradise?
0: Mauritius, 4 hours away from the kidnapper's homeland of Somalia, this island gem with its pristine beaches, crystal clear water, beautiful mountain vistas, and luxury resorts. AK convinced the kidnapper that he would serve as his book agent and invited Adam here to talk about the project.
3: Adam lives in Mogadishu, yeah, in a really difficult place to live, and you're bringing him to a place,
2: yes,
3: where Europeans come on vacation.
2: I think what it did do, though, was it solidified my status as an international business person. Somebody who had the means to get him what he wanted, which was essentially a book contract.
0: Adam took the bait. Here he is in Mauritius with AK.
3: Did you ever get nervous that Adam was...

0: Was figuring out who you were?
1: I did initially, and then we were walking around the resort, and he turned to me and he said, "What did you think of me?" And so I buttered him up a bit. I said, "Your English was great. You've come a long way from such humble beginnings." And I turned it back on him and I said, "What did you think of me?" And he said, "First, I thought you were intelligence, but now we are brothers."
2: Against a backdrop of serene stillness and beauty, the brothers continued to talk and even relax. They each had something to gain in this face-to-face meeting.
0: He had one objective, getting that book deal.
1: He did.
0: And it seemed like you had one objective.
1: Oh, we had one objective.
2: The objective was to see him, confirm that Adam was indeed the man who had terrorized Amanda and Lorinda. Next, they wanted him to admit his involvement in the kidnapping. That's where the phony book deal came in.
1: We knew that he was interested in writing a book. We brought props, and one of them was a book cover that we had designed. And I was going to sign a contract with him that laid out his and my relationship vis-a-vis the publisher.
2: The contract had a trap buried in it. Adam would have to disclose any wrongdoing in his past.
1: It had a special paragraph in there that we had inserted, a disclosure paragraph, to encourage him to tell us his story.
2: He signed, and incredibly, he told his story, including details of his involvement in the kidnapping.
0: Can you believe he's saying all this out loud?
1: In my head, I was dancing. It was amazing. You couldn't ask for better evidence.
2: He even described his role in one of Amanda's worst days, that hostage video on Al Jazeera.
1: I showed him a video that had aired on Al Jazeera television, and he pointed to himself as if he was really, really proud of this. He said, "I'm the one that shot that video."
2: Amanda vividly remembers that video and Adam that day.
3: Adam was now manning this and setting the stage for this video. I would say there was a great deal of excitement among all of them that they were going to be doing this little video. And, you know, in their minds,
4: because it would get attention.
3: Getting attention and money.
2: In Mauritius, investigators accomplished two big things. They'd identified Adam as the kidnapper and got him to admit his crimes. But after all that work, it still wasn't enough to arrest Adam. Mauritian law prohibited AK from recording the confession.
0: So you have no video or audio of what he's saying?
1: No. Correct.
2: Investigators wanted to have the strongest evidence they could against Adam in order to prosecute him under Canadian law.
0: You're leaving Mauritius with a success, but you need more.
1: Yeah, we do.
0: How did you feel when you left here?
1: Conflicted.
0: You're leaving him, watching him go back to Somalia.
1: Yeah, it was, as investigators, we'd succeeded in getting the evidence, we'd succeeded in getting the identity, but we had to let him go. It was like a catch and release program.
2: In order to catch Adam and bring him to justice, they were hoping they could lure him even farther from home, a place where they could control the setting, all the way to Canada. But how on earth would they convince Adam to do that? And how long would it take?
4: Well, you want justice. This is dragging on for years.
3: And as the years passed, I started to think the likelihood of that would diminish.
5: Coming up, investigators set a trap.
6: I'm a spokesman.
7: Right.
6: I'm an intelligent person, educated person.
1: It played out like a movie.
3: I answered the phone and my heart started pounding.
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2: Amanda Lindhout knew investigators were doing their best to bring her kidnapper to justice, and she did her best to help them.
3: Every couple of months, I would have in-person visits with the RCMP. And during these meetings, they could never tell me very much, but enough to give me at least a little bit of confidence that they might be able to pull this off.
2: AK and his team considered the undercover operation in Mauritius a success, but it wasn't enough. They wanted to get Amanda's kidnapper to confess his crimes on Canadian soil.
0: Why did you need him to go to Canada?
1: We didn't want him to be arrested overseas, so we wanted him in the country so we could deal with him in the most efficient way possible.
2: In order to grab Adam in Canada, they had to get him there. AK truly had to convince him the fake book deal was real.
0: So he thinks you're his book agent.
1: I'm his book agent. So we had now got to the point where he was going to meet the publisher. So it was my job then to send him a plane ticket, which is difficult to do if you want to fly somebody out of Somalia.
2: Difficult would be an understatement, as it turned out.
0: You're going to bring an international kidnapper into Canada.
14: Correct.
0: That doesn't sound easy.
14: Well, the dichotomy of it is that we're usually in the business of keeping terrorists outside the country.
2: Coordinating and planning an itinerary for a kidnapper would take time and threaten the operation. Once again, AK played the long game.
1: I kept on putting him off, saying we will be meeting with the publisher soon. And then at one point, I had to fake a heart attack.
0: I'm sorry, you had to fake a heart attack?
1: I faked a heart attack. And that was the way we were able to put him off for a while.
0: Yeah. In real life, you were actually doing other cases.
1: Yes.
2: Finally, after years of hard work and delays for Amanda and her mother, everything was in place, and Adam was on a plane to Canada.
1: He arrives at the airport in Ottawa, and he comes in, and there's big hugs, and we sit down, and we talk about the impending book deal, the publishing deal that is about to be signed.
2: Adam was looking forward to a different kind of future. Little did he know, that is precisely what he would get out of this deal.
1: I go into the room with Adam first. We have a boardroom set up for our meeting. And then the book publisher arrives, knocks on the door, comes on in. Him and I are allegedly old friends.
15: This is Mike Starr. Nice to meet you.
0: You're actually both undercover agents.
1: Both undercover agents. And then we have a bit of chit-chat, and then we sit down and we go over the contract. And Adam, as we had done in Mauritius, he goes over everything that he'd done.
15: So you would be the negotiator between the people who had Amanda and Angel, and who else?
6: And I told Lorraine that they accepted it favorably.
15: Right.
6: I'm a spokesman.
15: Right.
6: I'm an intelligent person, educated person.
1: It played out like a movie. It was excellent.
0: He's actually confessing to you his crimes.
1: Yes.
15: So after the 3 months, then, but as far as I understand it, from what Lorinda and Amanda have told me, you were still the person on the phone.
6: Yes, I'm working. I want to get the benefit.
15: Right. So you were supposed to get some money.
6: Yes.
15: Do you know how much?
6: No, I don't know. But I was expecting more than what they give me.
15: What did they give you?
6: $10,000.
0: After that meeting,
1: yes.
0: You walk out.
1: Yes. We signed the contract. Everybody's very happy. We were walking out because I had told him we were going for a tour of Ottawa. But that didn't happen.
0: You were both arrested. You're arrested too, because you're still undercover.
1: Yeah, uniformed police handcuffed us both.
0: Adam must have been totally shocked.
1: He was. You could see in his face that he was clearly thrown by this. And I had to play up, you know, get your hands off my client. What are you doing here? This is ridiculous. And they handcuffed us both, led us off in different directions. I went for a beer. He went to jail.
2: It had been 7 years since Amanda Lindhout had been chained in a squalid cell in Somalia, terrorized and tortured by her kidnappers for 460 days. Now, Adam was in chains himself. Amanda was home when she got the news.
3: I answered the phone and I was home alone and my heart started pounding. And he said, "We've arrested Adam." And I fell to my knees and I started crying. And the next day I woke up and it was my 34th birthday. And on the front page of every newspaper in Canada was his face. A face that I hadn't seen in over 5 years.
7: I came in right after and she was crying. And I think she was saying, "They got him, they got him, they got Adam."
0: And what were your feelings?
7: I was crying and I couldn't even speak.
3: And immediately my mind went to, well, there's going to be a trial. And I will have to testify in that trial. And the weight of that and what that really meant to me and would mean to my life became real.
5: Coming up.
16: She was crying. She was upset.
3: I was so afraid to see this man again.
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3: I wondered if I could do it.
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2: As unlikely as it may have seemed, authorities had their man in the kidnapping of Amanda Lindhout, and they got him in Canada. The Royal Canadian Mounted Police announced Adam's capture to the world.
20: This arrest is a testament to the investigative team's perseverance, and I wish to thank them for their excellent work.
2: With the investigation over, it would now be up to Amanda herself to keep Adam behind bars. It would take everything she had to do it.
3: I'm going to have to testify and I'm going to have to face this man in court.
0: You're going to have to see him.
3: Yeah.
2: Before that could happen, Amanda would have to assist the prosecution team in building its case against the kidnapper.
3: A group of us would meet every couple of months for 2.5 years.
0: Wow. It's exhausting.
3: It was exhausting. This was such a difficult story for me that there was still so much real active trauma in the telling of this story. And I just so appreciated the time that they took with me, guiding me through the process. And as the trial date was getting closer, I can't even say that it became easier. The idea of facing him caused me a lot of pain.
2: Croft Michelson was the lead prosecutor.
0: What were the biggest challenges?
16: One was the magnitude of the file. My recollection was there were more than 700 emails between AK and Adam alone. The second challenge was, are the witnesses actually going to be able to testify?
2: The man known to Amanda and Lorinda for so long as Adam was actually a 40-year-old Somali national named Ali Omar Adder. He pleaded not guilty to the kidnapping. On October 5, 2017, the trial began in the kidnapping of Amanda Lindhout.
3: Feels like the biggest day of my life.
2: Dateline was with her that morning as she made her way to the courthouse.
0: What was going through your head? What were you worried about?
3: In those moments before entering the courtroom, I wondered if I could do it. I was so afraid to see this man again. Inside
0: of
3: me was the thought of seeing his face. But I gathered myself. I needed to do that as much for myself as anything.
0: I just saw you gather yourself just there when you said it. It's still hard for you.
3: It is. And I expect it always will be. You know, this is real life, like pain. And then the doors opened and I walked into the courtroom and Adam was sitting directly in front of me and I kind of crumbled.
2: Now came the moment for Amanda to testify against her kidnapper.
0: Can you describe it for me?
16: She was crying, she was upset, she was afraid. And then she swung her head over and she looked at Adam in the box and she stopped crying and gave him a look like I would never want anyone looking at me like that.
0: What kind of a look?
16: It was a firm resolve.
3: Seeing him sitting across from me as a prisoner in that box, that was also the truth now.
0: It's a reversal.
3: Exactly. And he looked so small in a way, sitting in that box.
2: In her testimony, Amanda spoke openly about how Adam terrorized her. She was on the stand for one long day.
17: Okay, my name is Adam. I'm from Mogadishu.
2: But her mom, Lorinda, spent 3 days in court listening to the phone calls that would prove crucial to the case.
21: I am not lying to you.
17: You do not want Amanda to be home because if you want, you should pay the money.
0: So again, you have to relive it.
7: Yeah. It was empowering. The truth was being told. And there was a small part of me that actually felt sorry for him.
0: Compassion for him.
7: Yeah.
16: Adam's defense was that he himself had been taken hostage and they had threatened him.
2: In the end, his defense didn't work. The man known as Adam was found guilty of kidnapping. For his crimes, he was sentenced to 15 years in a Canadian prison. Victory for Amanda Lindhout. Adam is appealing his conviction. Amanda read a victim's impact statement at sentencing. In it, she addressed Adam. "I am the victim. I am also the survivor," she said. "I am the one who will go out and live the lessons of this. I choose to lean into the lesson and challenge of finding forgiveness, compassion, and peace." Those words bringing to a close not one, but two improbable stories, Amanda's kidnapping and the years spent in pursuit of justice.
0: 10 years of your life.
1: 10 years, yeah. 5 years for the undercover operation, 10 years in total until conviction.
0: Worth it?
1: Absolutely.
0: He's sitting in prison right now in this country. Do you think about that ever?
7: It's justice, but I don't take joy in any suffering of any other human being.
0: Have you forgiven Adam?
3: I can't say yes or no to that question because it's not a forgiving because Adam deserves to be forgiven. But I deserve to have the freedom in my life of not being full of that anger all the time and keep pointing my feet towards forgiveness.
4: That's all for now. I'm Lester Holt. Thanks for joining us.
12: You can lose a child without knowing it in a second. It wasn't an if, it was a when. Are they going to tell us that she's not coming home? Oh, this is not what was supposed to happen.
4: The note was under her blanket.
22: I saw it sticking out and I grabbed it.
4: Their daughter was a runaway.
12: I am frantic because I didn't know how to find her.
4: They called police. They searched. And then a jogger found a red shoe and a pool of blood.
23: Here they are, three people at the door.
12: I just started sobbing.
4: They'd found her daughter, but not the boy she was with. It was as if he'd never existed.
24: We couldn't find anything about LJ.
4: Months went by, still no trace of LJ. And then a rookie took the case.
23: How'd you feel about it, that this was now going to be your case?
25: I didn't know if I was capable of doing this. I cried for 2 hours.
4: A teen found dead.
12: We still don't have an answer.
4: A mysterious missing suspect.
26: He said that LJ has killed someone before.
4: And hers to solve.
23: I get the feeling, Jacqueline, you're learning how to become a detective as you go.
25: This is the case that taught me.
12: You have no surefire way to keep your children safe.
4: I'm Lester Holt, and this is Dateline. Here's Dennis Murphy with The Girl with the Red Shoes.
27: Manfred!
28: Veronica Kasperzak Bratcher is a determined woman.
23: Did someone ever say you can't save them all to you?
12: My mother is probably the one that would save and still says that. But I heard that a lot.
28: She rarely listened, though. The desire to do good, to save a child, was too strong. Though sometimes, in the quiet hours, she wonders if she did the right thing.
12: If I wouldn't have picked that house, if I would have not taken a shower, if I would have done something else, she wouldn't have been in that situation.
28: Of course, no one could have known then that it would end up like this.
29: Unified Police Department, I need to report a runaway. My daughter is missing.
28: Her daughter was Annie Grace Kasperzak, though when Veronica first met Annie, she wasn't a Kasperzak at all. She wasn't even her daughter. She was a client, just 7 years old, with a rough childhood.
12: She'd been through some abuse, and she had a hard time trusting other people.
28: Back in 2005, Veronica was a caseworker for Utah's Division of Children and Family Services. Her job was to find homes for kids who no longer had one. Annie was one of those kids.
12: Annie has kind of a larger-than-life personality. Whatever Annie does, she never did small. If there was something she liked, she loved it and she was huge. If there was something she didn't like, it was big and there was no question about it.
23: Drama came with it, huh?
12: Oh, yes. Oh, yes.
28: Veronica tried for years to find Annie a stable home. But after Annie had been flung back to the state 9 times, Veronica, young, naive, and stubborn, made a surprising decision to adopt Annie.
23: Did your superiors tell you, we don't do that, Veronica?
12: Oh, yes.
23: Don't cross that line.
12: Uh-huh.
23: You have a professional relationship with this child, but don't bring her into your home.
12: Well, and that was very true, and because at the time, I also happened to be about 6 months pregnant. And so I'm sure the thought was, okay, crazy pregnant lady, she doesn't know what she's doing. But it was very much, are you sure you can't save everybody?
28: But Veronica was determined to try. She and her then-husband, Dennis, adopted 10-year-old Annie in January 2007. Annie, who had bounced around from house to house, finally had a home, parents and brothers who adored her.
12: She was the immediate cool big sister. She liked being the oldest, being in charge and teaching them all of this cool stuff.
28: She was wanted, happy, making memories. Opening gifts on Christmas morning, her first trip to the beach. Not that everything was perfect, mind you.
12: Well, there was still definitely a, I'm going to test you. As much as you say you love me and you're keeping me, I'm going to make I don't believe you.
23: How would she challenge you, for instance?
12: Just the quintessential, I'm not going to do what you say. I'm going to do whatever I want.
23: So a psychological tussle going on.
12: Uh-huh. Mm-hmm.
30: Did you have to drag me everywhere?
28: which only intensified when Annie entered her teen years.
12: She was about as boy crazy as I could imagine. She always had a boy that she liked or that liked her, and it was never a, here, let me see, it's a, oh, I'm so in love with you, this is forever. I couldn't imagine anybody being more amazing. She was very all in.
28: But Annie was also into her education and her future. She wanted to be a therapist, just like Veronica. She even wanted her new family to adopt more kids.
12: Well, what about this other girl, Mom? She's there and she's really having a hard time. I think we should bring her home.
23: She was really becoming your daughter in a way, huh?
12: Yeah.
28: Veronica eventually divorced and remarried. She and her new husband, James, settled here in Riverton, Utah, a quiet suburb of Salt Lake City. Annie had James wrapped around her finger.
22: I took her with me to help me pick out her mother's Valentine's Day gift, and there was a shoe store right across the way. She had a way with me. She could talk to me just about anything. And one of them was her favorite shoes that she found, and she was so excited about them, and they were a red pair of shoes.
28: Just a few weeks later, March 10th, 2012, Annie, now 15, was watching her brothers while Veronica and James went out for dinner.
12: And then when we came home, everything seemed the same. I mean, Annie had changed from running around the house in shorts to jeans, and I just kind of chalked that up to, okay, she's gotten cold. And I had a massive headache I couldn't get rid of, so I went to take a shower, and Annie had gone downstairs to her room to listen to music, and we just figured it was another Saturday.
28: But it wasn't. When Veronica finished her shower, Annie was gone. James searched her bedroom.
22: The note was tucked underneath her blanket, and I grabbed it, and it just said, I'm sorry, Mom, that I haven't been totally honest with you.
28: Annie, it turned out, was keeping a secret. In the note, she wrote, I lied to my friends. I told them I was P. P. Veronica and James knew that stood for the word no teenager's parents want to hear. Pregnant. Just a few months earlier, they had learned that Annie had had sex for the first time.
12: She'd had sex, and so to Annie, she had assumed that, well, because we've had sex, I could be pregnant or I am pregnant.
28: But the pregnancy test was negative, and Annie was now on birth control. Why would she lie about being P? Even more alarming was where Annie said she was going. By the time you read this note, I'll be on my way to California. Please don't try and look for me, because I don't want to be found.
12: The first thing we did was we called the police, and then the second person I called was Chris.
28: 14-year-old Chris Bagshaw. Annie had brought him over to the house a few times.
12: He was kind of quiet. I kind of took it as the, all right, I'm here with my girlfriend's parents, and I want to make sure they don't kill me, so.
23: Was he in and out of the picture for her as the boyfriend of the moment?
12: Mm-hmm.
23: His stock would rise and fall?
12: Yep. She was crazy about him.
28: Chris told Veronica he didn't know where Annie was, but he did have some potentially significant information. Chris said Annie told him she was running away with a guy named LJ.
12: We were shocked because, I mean, we didn't know all of her friends because they changed a lot depending on who she was hanging out with at the moment, but it wasn't familiar at all.
28: A police officer came and took a report. James, meanwhile, called up the GPS function on Annie's cell phone.
22: It put her around or about the golf course out in Riverton, within a mile of that, which is around the bridge area.
28: The bridge at the Jordan River, just a couple of miles from their home. A place joggers and horseback riders frequent during the day, and young lovers at night. James, Veronica, and the officer watched as Annie's phone pinged across the computer screen in real time.
23: You're watching her move.
22: Yes.
12: When it moved so fast, our immediate assumption was, okay, she's getting in a car.
23: So this is a hot pursuit now, mm-hmm. Looking for your girl.
12: Yep.
28: And then the signal just stopped. Veronica drove to a Walmart near where they tracked Annie's phone.
12: And I have her picture on my cell phone, and I'm showing it to the people that are sitting at the front, the greeters, going, have you seen this girl?
23: Are you collected or are you a wreck while all this is going on?
12: I am frantic.
28: Veronica went back home. She and James watched the front door, and they kept calling Annie, but her phone went straight to voicemail.
23: In the best of worlds, she's out with some young boyfriend you may or may not know,
12: mm-hmm.
23: off on a lark of some kind, but it'll come to an end and you'll get her back and regroup.
12: Yeah, our worst case scenario at that point is, okay, she's going to come home pregnant.
28: Worst case scenario, not even close.
4: What had happened to Annie? And who was the mysterious LJ? when we return.
24: He had told us that LJ had driven by the house, threatening Chris.
4: And a jogger makes a grim discovery.
5: 911, what is the address of the emergency?
6: I'm at the river bottom. There's some pools of blood.
4: When Dateline continues.
28: March 11th, 2012. Spring was still officially days away, but in Draper, Utah, its promise was clear. Morning dew on the brush, the crisp air, the sun rising over the Wasatch Mountains. It should have been a beautiful day. But for a jogger on the Jordan River Parkway that morning, it was anything but.
5: 911, what is the address of the emergency?
6: You know, I'm not real sure. I'm at the river bottom, and there's some pools of blood. And I'm guessing it's just an animal, but in the water right by the river, there's a shoe.
28: Sergeant Chad Carpenter was one of the first on the scene.
24: We called forensics out, and we did a presumptive test, which was able to tell us that it actually was human blood.
28: Human blood. That changed things.
24: That made us think, okay, we might have a body in the water, so we called the Highway Patrol helicopter.
28: The helicopter was in the air for just under an hour before it spotted something about a mile north of where the jogger saw the blood. It was caught up in some branches. As the chopper got closer, it was clear there was a body in the river.
23: Sergeant, when the divers pulled the victim out, what were the injuries that they observed to her face?
24: She had a laceration here on her forehead. Her face was very swollen, so we weren't able to tell to what extent the injuries were, and we couldn't even identify who she was.
28: There, Jane Doe, dressed in a red and white plaid shirt, looked to be about 20 years old, her features possibly Asian. And obviously, she had been murdered. Leading the investigation was a young detective named Derek Johnson.
23: Tell me about him.
25: Right when he came into the academy, he sat next to me and started teasing me, and the rest of the class time, we just harassed each other and laughed and giggled all day.
28: Jacqueline Moore met Derek at the police academy. She and Derek hit it off immediately.
25: A detective spot came open, and we both applied, and he got it.
23: Did you think rats?
25: I did.
23: He got it, and I didn't?
25: Yes.
28: Now Derek had caught his first case, which was also the first homicide the small town of Draper had seen in years.
8: Someone called police just after 10 this morning to report they had come across a gruesome scene.
28: By the time Veronica and James saw the reports, Annie had been missing for nearly 20 hours.
23: The information that it's an Asian woman in her 20s, I think, was the initial report. That would seem to rule out Annie, certainly.
12: Initially, we're thinking, no, that's not possible, that there's no way.
28: But then, a detail Sergeant Carpenter shared with Salt Lake City's NBC affiliate KSL-TV.
10: There was a shoe found at the crime scene, and there was one on the body.
28: A red shoe, the same kind James had bought Annie for Valentine's Day just weeks earlier. Veronica and James tried to stay calm.
12: So we called the police and we said, hey, our daughter's missing. I think logically I was going, they're just going to rule it out. I just need them to rule it out.
28: But they couldn't rule it out.
12: After I called the police, I called my parents to come and pick up our boys, and I just started sobbing.
28: Police soon determined the 20-something Asian victim was really 15-year-old Annie Kasperzak. She had been killed by blunt force trauma to the head. Veronica and James had thought the rapid pinging of Annie's phone meant she was driving away. Now there was no hope of her ever coming home.
23: So there's the very worst moment of your life at that point. Here they are, three people at the door.
12: They confirmed that it was Annie. I think we were in shock. We went into automatic. What do you need from us? Tell us what you want. You can have it. Look at anything.
28: Veronica told investigators what she learned from Annie's on-again, off-again boyfriend, Chris Bagshaw, that Annie had run away with a boy named LJ.
11: When you talked with LJ, how did you talk to him?
13: I talked to him once.
11: Okay.
13: Actually on the phone.
11: Okay.
28: Police spoke to Chris Bagshaw and his father at their home.
11: And when you talked to him on the phone, did he speak with an accent, or do you notice anything distinctive about his voice?
13: No.
28: Naturally, police also had to ask Chris where he was.
13: I was with my grandma.
11: Okay.
13: And at one point, I did walk up to see if my friend can hang out, but he wasn't home.
11: Okay.
28: they went through the usual questions.
13: When you walk to your friends, what do you have on?
9: Just regular jeans and a t-shirt and a red jacket.
13: Just blue jeans?
14: Yeah, blue jeans, his Nike shoes, he had a t-shirt underneath, and he had his red hoodie on. Do you mind if we see your Nikes?
9: Yeah, sure. Yeah.
28: Chris wanted to help. He gave those Nikes to investigators as well as his clothes. He even gave a DNA sample. And after his interview, Chris's dad called up Sergeant Carpenter.
15: He had told us in this phone call that LJ had driven by the house, was threatening Chris.
16: So here, more information that this LJ is a very real and threatening person.
15: Yes.
28: Detectives also spoke to Chris and Annie's friend, Spencer Criddle. Spencer said he was at the gym with his brother the night Annie was killed.
17: Did she have an interest in gangs, or?
18: Not that. She didn't really tell me. Maybe she does because of some person in LJ that I have no idea who is. All I know is she told me he was in a gang. I don't know for sure.
28: Before he left the interview, Spencer shared one more thing with police.
26: He said that LJ has killed someone before. She never gave me the name, but she said that she knows that or something like that. That's why she was scared when apparently LJ threatened Chris to come kill him.
16: You thought LJ was your killer?
15: We thought LJ was involved.
28: Did boy crazy Annie fall for a gang member? In her room, police found this poem she had written to LJ, and with it, for the first time, a name, Leighton Gendon. But police couldn't track him down. Jacqueline wasn't working the case then, but she remembers crossing paths with Spencer at the station.
25: And he immediately tensed up, clenched his fists. His eyes got big. He couldn't take his eyes off of me. And I thought, this kid has done something wrong, and he thinks I'm coming to arrest him because I'm approaching him in uniform.
16: Did you share that with Derek?
25: Yes. He said, we've received more information now, and we think we have another suspect.
28: Another suspect, a new name altogether, based on information from an eyewitness who may have seen Annie Kasperzak the night she was killed and knew who killed her.
4: Coming up, is this how Annie was murdered? And is this the man who murdered her? When Dateline continues.
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28: Annie Kasperzak had been brutally murdered and dumped into the Jordan River.
12: We kept asking, are you sure it wasn't an accident? The idea that somebody else could do that to her was just, even now, it's hard to imagine that that's even possible.
28: And now Draper police were working hard to catch her killer.
0: We're trying to actively locate suspects in this case, any witnesses, so that we can actually bring this case to a conclusion for the parents.
28: And within a week of Annie's murder, they found that witness. Her name was Joanna, and she'd been picked up on a fraud charge by neighboring West Jordan PD. During her interview, she started telling detectives about a young girl she had seen a week prior. The cops thought some of what she said sounded eerily similar to Annie's case. So they called Draper PD, and Detective Derek Johnson and his colleague came over to hear what Joanna had to say.
1: Tell me what you know about this girl.
2: It was the second time I've seen her over there.
28: There, at the home where a man named Daniel Ferry used to live.
16: Danny Ferry is a guy known to law enforcement.
15: Yes.
16: As maybe a drug dealer?
15: Drug dealer. He was a member of a gang called Barrio Local Town. And law enforcement has dealt with Danny quite a few times, yeah.
28: Ferry had a long rap sheet. In fact, Derek had served a search warrant on his home a year earlier. And now here was Joanna telling Derek that she saw a girl who sounded a lot like Annie at Daniel Ferry's home on the night Annie was killed. Joanna also said the girl showed up with someone police had been searching for but couldn't find.
2: She came with LJ.
28: LJ, the guy Annie had written that note to, the alleged gang member, the one Chris Bagshaw said Annie had run away with.
15: We had Annie's entries that said LJ. We had Joanna telling us about LJ.
28: On that night, said Joanna, LJ and the girl disappeared into the garage. She assumed they were having sex. Then, when they came out, she saw Daniel approach the girl.
2: She asked her if she wanted to f***, and she laughed, and she was like, no. And he just got a guy in her head and rammed into the wall.
28: She said the girl was knocked unconscious. LJ and another friend named V tried to calm Daniel down. And then the three of them carried the girl out to the garage and changed her clothes.
1: Tell me about the clothes you changed her into.
2: There's a lot of red. That's why I don't know.
1: What parts do you remember being red?
2: Pants and shoes, and the shirt was like, you know, white red.
1: The and shirt was white and red?
2: Yeah, her shoes. She said white laces and Italian.
28: Then Joanna said, Daniel, LJ, and V wrapped the unconscious girl in a blue tarp, put her in a white Suburban, and took off. And when they came back hours later, she said Daniel was covered in blood and the girl was not with him.
2: I asked Daniel where she was, and he said that she knows something. He said she was going home once she got there.
28: Joanna's story rang true, leading Derek Johnson to believe the mystery girl was Annie. And Daniel Ferry was her killer.
1: Did you see blood on the carpet?
2: Yeah.
1: Was it carpet or hard floor?
2: It was carpet.
1: Okay.
2: Positive was carpet.
28: Now the search team found the carpet in Ferry's house had been ripped up and the walls were freshly painted.
16: You got signs of a cover-up.
15: Yeah, it's looking more and more like this is actually true, all this information that we're receiving.
16: Did you find blood-like splotches on the wall?
15: We found indications that there would be blood on the wall.
28: They swabbed those areas and then went looking for Daniel. They found him at an apartment complex, arrested him, and brought him in.
3: You want to talk to us about counsel?
1: Mm-hmm. Let me ask you that. What do you think?
3: I got an answer.
28: It was, the detectives thought, the typical bad guy response. They were sure Daniel knew something. They asked him about LJ. And then about Annie.
1: Tell me about Annie. Tell me about Annie.
3: Annie.
1: Annie.
3: Annie.
1: Annie is a girl that was at your house for a party last weekend.
3: Dude, I have no idea who Annie is.
1: We've already talked to a lot of other people that all verify she was there.
3: Okay, show me a picture then.
16: You showed him a picture of Annie?
15: Yep.
3: Brittany? Is your name Brittany?
1: No, Danny.
28: Detectives thought Daniel was lying, and they were done playing around.
1: I mean, not if I told you she's dead.
3: I didn't do it. What the f***? Do you guys think I did this? I do want to win. Because there's only thing that is safe for me.
1: It's not Daniel, because I think you did it.
3: Well, if you think I did it, then you're f***ing got the wrong guy, man, for real.
1: Good luck.
3: Find the right guy.
28: Derek was confident he had. They booked Daniel for Annie's murder. LJ, whoever he was, still hadn't turned up. But Detective Derek Johnson still thought he'd wrapped up his first homicide. All he needed was the lab to confirm that the blood found in Daniel's home was Annie's. But then the lab called, and everything unraveled.
33: Coming up.
25: I cried for 2 hours. I had only had a few months in detectives, and I didn't know if I was capable of doing this.
33: When Dateline continues.
28: Annie Kasperzak had had a rough childhood. She was passed along from foster home to foster home before she was adopted by her caseworker, Veronica. Annie's life finally seemed to be turning around. Then in 2012, Annie, just 15, was found murdered, her body floating in the Jordan River.
12: There was never a second that your mind didn't go to, This is not what was supposed to happen.
28: An eyewitness said she saw Daniel Ferry assault a girl the night Annie was killed. That witness also said the girl had shown up with LJ, whom police could never find. But in the course of their investigation of Ferry, detectives learned something interesting.
16: And you had another LJ in that crowd, didn't you?
15: Yeah.
16: Daniel Ferry.
15: Yeah.
16: What was his nickname?
15: So he used two. One was Joker, and the other one was Lil Joe.
16: Joe. LJ.
15: Yeah.
28: Maybe their witness was confused, or deliberately hiding the fact that Ferry and LJ were one and the same. Either way, Ferry seemed like their man. But the DA wanted more evidence before filing charges. Derek Johnson and Chad Carpenter thought the blood samples taken from Daniel Ferry's home would push the case over the finish line.
16: And then the blood work comes back, and whoops.
15: Blood work came back, and it was negative for blood.
28: Not only were the samples not Annie's blood, it wasn't even blood at all. A major blow to the investigation.
16: Didn't mean he's not good for the crime.
15: Doesn't mean that he's not good for the crime. It led us to believe that, okay, it didn't happen here at the Ferry residence.
16: So Ferry might be good for this thing, but boy, you're just not getting there.
15: Yeah.
28: The only bright spot, Daniel Ferry wasn't getting out of jail. He was also being investigated for an unrelated kidnapping and assault case in a neighboring town.
16: So he's on ice while you guys can develop your theories about his involvement in this thing.
15: Yeah.
28: They continued to investigate Ferry. Months went by. Lead Detective Derek Johnson was promoted to sergeant, which meant Jacqueline Moore's dream of making detective finally came true. Maybe a case of beware what you wish for. One of her first assignments was the Annie Kasperzak murder.
16: How'd you feel about it, that this was now going to be your case?
25: I cried for 2 hours.
28: Jacqueline decided she needed to start again from the beginning, following the chain of evidence that led her colleagues to Daniel Ferry. She thought she might link Ferry to Annie through his phone calls, but when she checked...
25: All of his cell phone records showed he was in the middle to northern part of Salt Lake County. He had never gone south close enough to where Annie was killed. Not even near her house.
28: And she well knew the physical evidence wasn't there either.
25: None of the DNA came back saying Annie was ever a friend or ever at his house.
28: Detectives had never found enough evidence to make a murder charge stick. And it turned out there was an explanation. Remember, while under suspicion for Annie's murder, Ferry was arrested for an unrelated kidnapping in a different town. The charge stuck. Ferry eventually pleaded guilty and was sent to prison. Draper police came to believe it was this kidnapping that star witness Joanna had recounted to them. She had seen a totally different crime, not Annie's murder. What's more, it happened on the same night Annie was killed. No way Daniel Ferry could have committed both crimes. So now, rookie detective Jacqueline Moore went back to the boxes and binders piled high on her desk.
25: I felt lost. I decided I need to start from the beginning and see what information Derek had when he first got the case.
28: And so began the education of a detective. She started reading through pages and pages of Annie's notes and journal entries.
16: Who does Annie turn out to be the more you learn about her?
25: She's very lost. She wants to be loved by anyone and everyone.
28: And Jacqueline saw that there was one person in particular Annie wanted to be loved by. Chris Bagshaw. His name was scribbled all over her journals. Veronica remembered Annie gushing about him.
12: She liked him. He was different. He had enough of the bad boy going on that he wasn't a goody-two-shoes, and so she didn't feel like he looked down at her.
28: Annie's diaries revealed something else, too.
25: She and Chris had sex.
28: Chris was the boy Annie had slept with just months before her death, after which, remember, she lied about being pregnant.
25: I'm starting to think that she made up the pregnancy to keep Chris around because he didn't want to be with her anymore.
28: Next, Jacqueline pored over Annie and Chris's phone records from the night of the murder. Not only was Chris the last person Annie spoke to, but the pattern of their calls spoke volumes.
25: 30 seconds here, and then it hangs up. Immediately, one of them calls the other back. Sometimes the call is ignored. Sometimes Chris's phone is blocked.
16: What do you think is going on?
25: It looks like a fight. It looks like they're yelling at each other and hanging up on each other.
28: Chris had no criminal record, and no eyewitness put him at the scene. And there was still the mysterious LJ, Annie's reported boyfriend whom police could never find. Not in any police database, not anywhere. That is, until Jacqueline knocked on one more door.
5: Hey. How's it going?
25: Hi. Are you Jack?
5: Yes.
28: Her close buddy and predecessor, Derek Johnson, was by her side when she went to interview Annie's friend, Jackson. He told them the same story that they'd been hearing all along. Annie telling friends she was pregnant. Nothing new. But then they asked Jackson if he knew who LJ was. His answer floored them.
6: She would always refer to this guy as LJ. And I asked, well, what's his real name? And she said, Chris.
7: Coming up, a death on the road and a body blow to Jacqueline's case.
25: I lost any information that I needed on that case.
7: When Dateline continues.
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13: Some people think that Chalk Sport's just a clever name, that we just talk sport. But that's absolute balderdash. 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
28: September 1st, 2013. It was 6 a.m. Derek Johnson, once the lead detective on Annie's murder case, was now a sergeant. He was just finishing his graveyard shift and headed back to the station when he noticed a car parked on the side of the road. It looked like a stranded motorist. Derek stopped to help, but never made it out of his car.
14: That motorist had a gun, and he was angry.
28: Draper Police Chief Brian Roberts.
14: And he fired at Derek Johnson while he was sitting in the driver's seat of his car.
28: Derek, wounded, tried to drive away, but lost control and crashed head-on into a tree. He died at the scene.
15: It was hard. Yeah, it sucked. You have to give me a second. So Derek, he was a good guy. Good cop. Good friend.
28: Derek was just 32 years old, leaving behind his wife and his 6-year-old son and his family at

0: ask.
1: You'd lost your friend, your old competitive friend.
0: I lost my friend, and I lost any information that I needed on that case. There was no one else.
1: Because he was kind of the institutional memory of this thing, wasn't
0: he? Yes.
2: Jacqueline had only herself to rely on now. In the balance, justice for Annie, now dead for a year and a half. She strongly suspected Chris Bagshaw knew more than he was telling. Jacqueline listened to Chris's interviews again and again and noticed something interesting Chris said about his shoes.
3: She had a bloody nose last time I hung out with her, and we were sitting right next to each other, and she did drip it on my shoes.
4: Do you remember where on the shoe? Is that?
3: It was on my shoelaces. I'm not sure which shoelaces. And
4: I was that?
3: About 5 days ago, me and my friend Spencer were hanging out, and she just came over.
2: Spencer. Remember, Jacqueline had seen him coming into the station in the days following Annie's murder. She had a gut feeling back then that he was hiding something, and detectives at the time asked for his phone.
5: Do you have an idea why we took your phone?
6: For call logs?
5: Well, no, that's part of the reason, but there was a message on there that we were kind of interested in. Do you know what that message is?
2: It was a message from Chris. The cops might come back to your house. I need you to tell them that Annie got a bloody nose, so I don't get blamed.
6: He told me that about the... He said something about the bloody nose. That I actually don't remember seeing. I remember hearing it, though.
2: Lab results eventually did show Annie's blood was on Chris's shoes. Detectives questioned him about it during a second interview.
7: Okay, would have just been one drop.
3: Yeah.
2: But then his story began to change.
3: Where did the drip on your shoe? There was a little bit on the shoelace, and then there was like a little bit right here.
7: Okay. So there's two separate drops that you could see.
3: Yeah.
2: In fact, the lab found more than just those two spots of blood. They found several. But studying the case file, Jacqueline noticed that the lab didn't test every spot to see if it belonged to Annie. They also hadn't tested the bottom of Chris's shoes.
1: So what do you do?
0: Well, at that point, we went with a private lab to see if they could test the shoes further. It appeared the bottom of the shoe, both shoes, were soaked in blood.
2: It seemed like damning evidence. But after testing that blood further...
0: It came back with two males and two females.
1: Again, nothing you can take to the jury.
0: Right.
2: 6 months passed, and more dead ends. It had now been 2 years since Annie's murder.
0: I was starting to think maybe we're not going to actually solve this case.
2: But Jacqueline was tenacious. She enlisted the help of a cell phone expert, a former homicide detective named Cy Ray.
8: There's certain cases like this case when you hear the details and you understand what's going on, and you see that the agency's having challenges. How do you not get involved?
2: He reviewed 35,000 of Chris Bagshaw's calls and texts, and one call stood out, an incoming call at 9:01 p.m. the night Annie was killed.
8: What really stood out is we see these 25 handoffs.
2: Handoffs, the signal bouncing from tower to tower.
8: The signal strength had to be so similar within those four towers, and a very poor signal at that, that it would cause the handing off that we saw.
2: Eventually, they found it. The only spot in town that caused the strange pattern of pings. It was at the Jordan River, the very spot where Annie was killed.
8: We feel very, very comfortable saying at 9:01 p.m. on March 10th, the phone was within 100 meters of where we're standing.
2: It turned out, of all the people who could have called Chris that night, the one who did at precisely 9:01 p.m. was Annie's mom, Veronica. That was because of something Annie had told Veronica earlier that morning, something about Chris.
9: He'd asked her, what would you do if I asked you to run away with me?
1: Run away.
9: And then I told her, I said, you know, if you're ever missing, he's the first person I'm calling.
2: Which she did, and without even realizing it, helped police place Chris Bagshaw at the scene of the crime, right around the time her daughter was killed. It was early morning, October 16th, 2014. When Veronica got another life-changing call.
10: Coming up.
9: Jacqueline was on the line. She says, we're in Colorado and we're in the process of arresting Chris.
10: When Dateline...

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8: Chris, now 17, had moved to Grand Junction, Colorado, and was living with his mom. He was completely unprepared for the undercover officers who approached him on his way to school and for the young detective who met him in the interview room.
9: Chris.
10: Hey.
9: Hey. Nice to meet you.
10: Nice to meet you.
8: Jacqueline had wanted to question Chris all along. Now, she finally had her chance.
10: Is this an interview?
9: Yes.
8: But just as soon as it began...
10: I'm not going to talk to you without a lawyer.
9: Okay.
8: It was over.
9: Well, we have a warrant for your arrest.
10: For?
9: Murder and obstruction of justice.
10: I thought I'd prove myself innocent.
9: No. You didn't.
8: Chris was extradited back to Utah. Veronica and James were grateful to police, but they knew nothing could bring Annie back.
11: While we support the police department and the attorney's office, and we appreciate all the work that they have continued to do, it does not change what happened.
8: February 29th, 2016, almost 4 years since Annie's murder. And Darwin Christopher Bagshaw's trial was just a week away. He had refused to talk to police and pleaded not guilty.
12: We were preparing for trial the following week, and I got a phone call that Chris's attorney scheduled a hearing that day.
8: Jacqueline, now a sergeant with the Utah State Police, ran down to court and barely made it in time. When she got there, she saw Chris standing before the judge.
13: The case is set for a change of plea hearing today. Are we going forward with that, Mr. Bell?
14: Yes, we are, Your Honor.
13: All right. If you'd like to...
8: There was no deal offered, just a change of heart.
13: Are you pleading guilty to the charge because you're guilty of it?
15: Yes, Your Honor.
8: Right. Chris's attorney said Chris wanted to take responsibility for what he had done.
13: All right. Then as to count one, murder or first-degree felony, how do you plead?
15: Guilty, Your Honor.
8: A guilty plea, confirming what Jacqueline had pieced together over the years of her investigation. And she had a theory about how it all went down.
12: So March 10th, Annie is discussing over the phone what her options are for her baby with Chris. And Chris is telling her he's come up with a plan and they can run away and be together.
8: Jacqueline thinks Chris really believed Annie was pregnant, so he persuaded her to meet him at the river. But
12: Chris has no intent on running away. Chris's only reason for being there is to kill her. So he just starts beating her until she dies.
16: Turns out to be a very sloppy crime. The amount of blood.
12: Mm-hmm.
17: I feel that he betrayed Annie more than he betrayed us. Annie knew him, and Annie trusted him.
8: At his sentencing, Chris, now 18, sounded remorseful.
15: I'm very sorry for everything that's happened, and I want to apologize to Annie's family and to my family, and to everybody in court today for putting everybody through this.
14: Still trying to put words into everything that has happened.
8: But for Veronica, no amount of I'm sorries could make up for what she and Annie's entire family lost.
18: May you feel sadness. May you feel loss. May your tears heal your soul. But may your conscience never clear. I will grieve my daughter every day.
13: And so for the charge of murder, a first-degree felony, I'll sentence you to an indeterminate term of not less than 15 years. And which
8: Chris Bagshaw robbed Annie of her future, and now a judge had decided his fate. It'd be 15 years to life in prison. Jacqueline has other cases to work these days. But this one, Annie's case, will surely always hold a special place in her heart.
16: Do you think Derek would have approved? His confidence in you would have been vindicated finally?
12: I wished so bad he was there.
8: Annie started off as a case for Veronica, too. But she became so much more.
17: We put her ashes in the ocean so that she would never be in one place. And so that wherever we were at, we could feel like she was there.
8: Despite the horrific events that took away her daughter, Veronica is still as determined as ever to continue to do good work and to help children in need. She and James have since adopted 5 more children. It is just what Annie would have wanted them to do.
19: That's all for now. I'm Lester Holt. Thanks for joining us.
20: This was personal to so many people in Aspen. We had a brutal murder in a small town. That house has this story to tell. Are we going to be able to figure out what that story is?
21: It's the playground of snow and gold. And she was at its heart. Beautiful, privileged, magnetic.
22: Whether it was the taxi driver or her movie star friends, she had a very genuine connection with people.
21: But what happened one night in her secluded chalet sent shivers through this glamorous ski town.
23: Oh my God, no!
24: I was going into shock, hyperventilating.
21: Murdered in her sleep.
20: It did appear that it was a crime of rage.
21: Where would investigators start? An ex-boyfriend?
25: There were some stories about there was a jilted lover.
21: Her new tenants?
20: They were a couple that had been pushed over the edge.
21: Her old friend?
26: There's no way she saw what she said she saw.
21: The real killer would stun them all.
27: Took my world and just flipped it upside down.
28: We were all wrong. Everybody was wrong in this case.
21: I'm Lester Holt, and this is Dateline. Here's Keith Morrison with While She Was Sleeping.
23: My friend! Oh my God! My friend!
29: A cold night, February 2014.
23: He's full of blood!
29: 911 callers can often be hysterical. This one was all but incomprehensible.
23: I got my friend in the closet.
29: But then, this sort of thing just doesn't happen to people like the one now lying dead in the closet.
23: He's dead, full of blood, wrapped in a thing.
29: And certainly not in the caller's zip code.
20: We don't see very many homicides in Pitkin County.
29: But there are moments when no place is safe. No person. Not the storied victim. Not her secure and pampered Shangri-La in the snow.
22: There are no words for it. You know, when a childhood friend dies.
29: Yes, and Nancy Pfister, life of the party, confidante of bellhops and billionaires. Who would want to harm her? And why? Aspen, Colorado. The tiny municipal airport here tells a story. in the long line of private jets parked and waiting for their well-heeled owners to come down from their mountainside chalets. Their beginner castles, as the late Nancy Pfister used to call them. Half playfully, of course, these were her friends, as were the passing tourists and ski bums and busboys and just about everybody. Mary Conover met Nancy when they were both teenagers.
22: You cannot come to this town without meeting Nancy. I mean,
0: come on, really?
22: Everybody met Nancy at one point or another. I've never known another person like her. As joyful and outsized personality and all of that that she was, she had a very deep and soulful connection to the world.
29: Some special sauce in Nancy Pfister. And when she smiled,
0: it was just pure radiance, you know. It was just beaming.
29: Billy Clayton was perhaps closer to Nancy than anybody, almost like a brother.
0: It was like she had a secret and she wanted to share it with you. And that secret was, let's all lighten up and have fun and enjoy life and be grateful.
29: Nancy had reason to be grateful. She was born into a legendary Aspen family, a bit like local royalty. Her father, Art Pfister, made a fortune when he turned his ranch into the Buttermilk Ski Resort. And her mother, Betty, was a World War II pilot who, in later years, flew a helicopter, parked it in her driveway. And Nancy? Stories about Nancy would fill a book, like the one about how she met Jack Nicholson.
0: A convertible pulled up and asked them directions. And Nancy said, well, I'll take you there, but I want to ride in that nice car of yours. And the next thing you know, she and Jack are best friends.
29: Nancy could and did live any way she wanted, out loud.
0: Many, many times when I just thought we were going to have a normal day, she would say, let's go to St. Bart's, or let's go to Hawaii, or let's go somewhere. And I'd go, okay.
29: But a relationship with the impulsive and gregarious Nancy, Billy had to admit, came with a price. Your business was her business. Your stuff was her stuff. Sometimes she just expected her friends to give her the stuff she wanted.
0: It was quite a job to love Nancy.
29: So after what happened to her, flies on a carcass. The tabloids feasted on the gossip and half-truths that flew around town. She was a spoiled wild child, they howled. Jack Nicholson's party girl, Hunter S. Thompson's drinking buddy, an incurable flirt, once engaged to Michael Douglas. All very breathless, these stories about the, quote, Aspen socialite. And insulting, said her friends. Didn't paint Nancy's character accurately at all.
1: Some people collect famous people as friends, and it's important to them to be able to, you know, talk about them.
22: Definitely not
1: show
22: her.
1: Them all. No?
22: Mm-mm. She had a lot of famous friends. She had a lot of friends who were not famous. She treated everyone the same way. She had a very genuine connection with people.
0: She didn't have the entitlement that made a snooty little rich kid or something. She had an entitlement that she, every day of life was precious and should be lived to the fullest.
29: Nancy was a traveling philanthropist, a devoted environmentalist. She had a daughter, too, Juliana, born when Nancy was 29. And sometimes she took Juliana with her when she traveled, but sometimes she didn't.
22: Nancy had a lot of very close friends and people who loved Juliana, and, you know, we all raised our children together.
29: Unusual? Oh, certainly. But
0: she just truly, deeply loved Juliana and did feel that this was her greatest role of her life, was to be a mother.
29: Thing is, Nancy Pfister trusted people, even with the care of her own daughter, with her house, with her money. Like the teller she happened to meet in her local bank.
24: She loved people, you know, all kinds. It didn't matter who you were.
29: Kathy Carpenter was that teller. And one day, out of the blue, Nancy asked her to lunch. Kathy accepted and learned firsthand another of Nancy's hallmark traits.
24: She was sometimes brutally honest.
0: No edit button.
24: No edit button. I like that, yes. No edit button. She actually, when I first met her, told me that I was very fat.
0: That's what a thing to say to somebody when you first meet them, though. Hi, be my friend. You're fat.
24: Yeah, well, you're fat. You know, you're beautiful, but you're fat.
29: So she was blunt, undiplomatic, but irresistible. By the time lunch was over, Nancy and Kathy were fast friends. Just how Nancy was. Like when she made plans to leave town for the winter, she decided to rent her house to a retired doctor and his horticulturalist wife, total strangers, whom she befriended in a heartbeat, actually invited them to move in a month early. And so she and Dr. Trey Styler and his wife, who also happened to be named Nancy, they all lived together like roommates.
2: She kind of said, I'm going to take you under my wing and have you meet all my friends, and I know a lot of people around here.
29: But now, in February 2014, at just 57, Nancy Pfister was gone. Murdered. Apparently in her own bed. While the grief was still very fresh, much of Aspen crowded into the storied Hotel Jerome for a memorial that was more like a goodbye party.
0: Well, however she died, we need to celebrate her life. That's what she would have wanted, because her life was a celebration.
29: Except one person, notably absent from the overflow crowd in the Jerome, wasn't celebrating, but certainly could hear the music and laughter that burst out of hotel windows that night and drifted down the street and into a particular cell in the county jail.
3: Coming up.
24: When Yai opened that door, that odor was so overwhelming. It hit me in the face and I looked down.
3: What had happened to Nancy Pfister? The awful discovery that launched this Aspen mystery.
23: Oh my God!
4: Hard to get that image out of your mind.
24: It is.
18: That house has this story to tell, and are we going to be able to figure out what that story is?
5: Aspen, Colorado is the center of the universe, for a certain crowd, that is. In 2014, as always, an avalanche of skiers crowded onto lifts and filled the restaurants and bars and shops that line Aspen's carefully tended avenues. A lovely, if pricey, skiing heaven. Except that is for Nancy Pfister.
4: Did she ever think of leaving here permanently? I know she was away a lot.
0: She thought of it all the time. She thought about, because Aspen's changed so much. It's not that sleepy little town. There's traffic. I got stuck in traffic today.
29: With her daughter Juliana grown and out of the house by then, Nancy, at the peak of ski season, had no reason to winter in Aspen, which is why she rented her house to that retired doctor and his wife from Denver. Well, she sipped her champagne in warmer climes, this year Australia. So it was a surprise when this February she notified her friends she was coming home early. She arrived in Aspen Saturday, 22nd of February. Kathy Carpenter picked her up at the airport.
24: I hung out with her that evening, helped her unpack and get organized.
4: How was it to have her back?
24: It was wonderful. It was fun. She shared a lot of her video clips that she took on her trip.
4: Did you stay over the weekend? Or?
24: I did. She asked me if I would stay with her. So I did.
29: On Monday morning, February 24th, Kathy got up early and left for work, leaving Nancy and her dog Gabe at the house. Knowing Nancy would need peace and quiet to get over her jet lag, she put a note on the front door asking would-be visitors to leave Nancy alone.
24: She did not want to be disturbed. Nancy Pfister never wanted to be disturbed when she slept.
4: Right.
24: You do not call her, you do not wake her. She always slept with her earplugs and her eye mask, everything shut, close the door, and do not disturb.
29: Billy Clayton also left Nancy alone, but felt much better just knowing she was home.
0: I worried about her constantly when she was away from Aspen, but when she returned to Aspen, I didn't worry about her. I would relax. I sent her an email. There was a photo of my 4-year-old son. To Aunt Nancy, we're so glad you're home, because when you're home, we don't worry about you and everything's good.
29: But Billy didn't hear back, not a word. And then on Wednesday, the people who'd been renting Nancy's house called Kathy. They'd moved out quickly on Nancy's return, had been going back and forth to the house all week, clearing out the last of their stuff. And they found it odd that they hadn't seen Nancy, not once.
4: So this is Monday, Tuesday, and then Wednesday, and you still hadn't seen her.
2: Still hadn't seen her.
29: But they did see Nancy's dog, Gabe.
2: And then I went and called Kathy
27: and said, this dog has been alone for 2 days. It's clear that she hasn't been back.
24: I was concerned because normally that's not Nancy's behavior. She would call me and ask me to pick the dog up.
29: So after work, Kathy drove up to Nancy's place in Buttermilk Mountain to check on her friend.
4: What was it like when you went inside the house?
24: I called her name out and Gabe was there. He was happy to see me.
29: But Nancy wasn't there. Kathy checked her bedroom.
24: You know, the stuff that was there that I unpacked, you know, it was clear, cleaned up. And when I turned, went to the closet, it was locked.
4: Was it usually locked?
24: No. Not with Nancy Pfister home.
29: Kathy knew that when Nancy rented her house, she kept her personal belongings locked in a closet in the master bedroom. But she and Kathy had unlocked it when she got home.
24: At that point, I was not feeling comfortable. Something was not right.
29: Kathy, who often house sat for Nancy, had a spare key, but it was back at her house. So she went home, got the key, returned, opened the closet door.
24: When I opened that door, that odor was so overwhelming. It hit me in the face, and I looked down, and you know, I could see the shape.
29: A shape hidden under a pile of blankets and coverings. But with one glimpse, Kathy just knew, she said, it was Nancy Pfister.
4: Hard to get that image out of your mind.
24: It is.
4: Kind of stuck there.
24: It is. It's...
29: Kathy fled the house, got in her car, called 911.
24: Pretty desolate up there, so I jumped in the car and I thought, I'll just drive down the hill and get to the police department.
23: I don't know.
29: Her hysterics made it very hard for the dispatcher to comprehend exactly what was going on.
6: Can you get near your friend?
23: No, I can't.
29: Finally, understanding, the dispatcher told Kathy, pull over, wait for the first responders.
6: I want you to pull over and put your flashers on.
24: When the police arrived, I stepped out of the vehicle. I think I was going into shock, hyperventilating.
29: Dashcam video shows a distraught Kathy as she was taken to the hospital. And sheriff's deputies arrived on Buttermilk Mountain to look in that room and confront a mystery.
7: That house, and that room in particular, has this story to tell. And are we going to be able to figure out what that story is?
3: Coming up.
7: She had died from blunt force trauma to the head, and it appears she had had several blows to the head.
4: Any defensive wounds?
7: No.
4: So this appeared to come out of the blue for her.
7: It did appear to be, yes, a premeditated crime that occurred while she was sleeping.
3: More than one suspect, and maybe more than one killer.
4: Hard to do that alone.
9: It is awkward and difficult to move a body.
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29: Lisa Miller, then the DA's investigator for the county that includes Aspen, is a tall, rangy woman with an impish grin that looks like it's hiding a secret. Investigator Miller was in an unfamiliar situation up here on Buttermilk Mountain. Murder in Aspen? Just doesn't happen. Or hadn't, at least, in more than a decade.
15: I was a little surprised that we had a murder in Aspen.
4: And being called to a person's home like Nancy Pfister, I should think, especially so.
15: Correct.
29: And yet here she was, in Nancy's living room, looking out the big picture window.
15: The juxtaposition of arriving at that house and taking a look at this beautiful scenery and then knowing an act of terrible violence had occurred just down the hallway.
29: Though, in the bedroom, she saw surprisingly little evidence of it.
15: There was a small blood smear on the headboard. There was a couple small droplets of blood on the carpet and a little bit of a spatter on the wall.
29: And the body in the closet? Well, when first responders opened the door,
15: they knew they were looking for a body. And they open the door and they look inside and they didn't immediately recognize the body. You just looked down and you saw white coverings.
29: And underneath those coverings?
15: Miss Pfister had been bound with extension cord. She had multiple plastic bags over her head that had been bound and secured tightly, and then another large one of the tear-resistant, darker-colored bags over her body also.
29: With blankets wrapped all around that. Investigator Miller could clearly see that the killer, whoever it was, had gone to a lot of trouble to hide what he or she had done. But there was no hiding now.
15: When the crime scene personnel started taking a look, they flipped the mattress and found blood on the bottom part of the mattress.
29: So it was clear. Nancy was killed on the bed, dragged to the closet, stashed there, wrapped up like a mummy. Then whoever did it took the extra trouble to flip the mattress in an effort to hide the soaked-in pool of blood. Andrea Bryan was the deputy district attorney and started working on the case the night Nancy's body was found.
16: We learned that she had died from blunt force trauma to the head, and it appears she had had several blows to the head.
4: Any defensive wounds?
16: No.
4: So this appeared to come out of the blue for her.
16: It did appear to be, yes, a premeditated crime that occurred while she was sleeping.
29: It looked as if it happened early Monday morning, and then the body lay in the closet undiscovered until Wednesday evening. The investigators began compiling a list of possible suspects. It's a long list.
0: None of us really lived like Nancy, so open. I mean, she was totally open to strangers.
29: That openness made Nancy friends everywhere she went, said Billy. But when Nancy opened herself up, people didn't always like what came out.
4: Say whatever she thought.
0: Say what she thought when she
4: did she realize she was going to maybe make a negative impression sometimes when she did that?
0: Well, she definitely pissed people off. There's no doubt about that. She, you know, many times I could just see people's, you know, the steam coming out of their ears, and they're thinking, no one's ever talked to me like that before.
4: Yeah.
0: But her thinking was, someone should have a long time ago.
29: No question Nancy rubbed some people the wrong way. Spoke her mind a bit too often, maybe. Treated friends a little like her personal servants, sometimes. Like Kathy, for example.
4: Did she treat you more like a friend or like she was your boss?
24: You know, we were friends, and just depending on the day. And some days, you know, she would boss me around, and I would express how I felt, and she always apologized.
29: and her friends forgave because they loved Nancy for who she was. But investigators now had to figure out if someone in Nancy's life had stopped loving her, or if she had simply opened herself up to the wrong person.
15: We're working diligently at that point to follow up on other leads that were coming in.
1: Like?
15: Leads of other people in the community that may have had some resentment towards Nancy Pfister.
29: Like perhaps a jilted lover? Might one of them have harbored some hidden rage? Her friends knew that the irrepressible Nancy was also a woman who fell in and out of love, often.
0: Usually Nancy's affairs or romances didn't last a long time.
4: Yeah.
0: Because there were some stories about there was a jilted lover somewhere, that somebody I didn't know. So when I heard that, I thought, you know, there's crazy people out there. And I said, let's follow it up, because you never know. Could be, you know.
29: But no. No actual jilted lovers in Nancy's past, just rumor and unfounded innuendo. And besides, after taking in the bedroom crime scene, the investigators decided they were not looking for a killer.
1: Hard to do that alone, carry a body around like that, flip a queen-size mattress.
15: The mattress is doable, but it would be awkward for a single person to flip the mattress on their own. And they use the term dead weight for a reason. I mean, it is awkward and difficult to move a body.
1: But it seemed like a pretty clear indication of more than one person.
16: Yes, that was our conclusion.
29: Something else. Since there was no sign of forced entry, her killer, or killers, as they now believed, must have had a house key. Now, who might that be?
3: Coming up, the new renters, the doctor and his wife.
27: It just seemed perfect.
24: She really liked these people. She felt that they had really great karma.
3: What did they see?
29: The investigation was literally closer to home now. That is to say, the detectives investigating the murder of Nancy Pfister began looking at anybody who had access without permission to Nancy's house. That is, people with a key. For example, the couple who had been renting the place while Nancy was in Australia. Dr. William Trey Styler and his wife, also named Nancy, were hardly likely suspects, but they had to start somewhere.
15: Mr. Styler is an anesthesiologist. Mrs. Styler, from all accounts, was an intelligent woman herself.
29: Trey and Nancy met in the anesthesiology department at a Denver hospital. He, a resident, and she, an instructor.
27: I heard him go up to a woman on a gurney and say, "Hello, I'm Dr. Styler. I'll take care of you as though I were taking care of my mother, and I love my mother."
29: The gentle doctor chaired his anesthesiology department by the time he retired. They lived in an upscale area of Denver. Their shared hobby was growing the gasp-inducing giant Victoria water lily. Their unusual level of success at that, or skill, brought them world-renown within the rarefied world of specialized botany.
1: In fact, you two of you lived kind of a charmed existence for quite a while.
27: We did. Had 25 years of a life that I used to say I would never trade with anyone.
29: But right around the year 2000, it all began to fall apart. Trey got sick and had to quit practicing medicine. His attempt to start a medical support business failed. He sued his medical group and lost. He sued the lawyer who took his life savings and got nothing. He had to sell his house. He moved with Nancy into a rental where they were poisoned, said Nancy, and very nearly fatally, by carbon monoxide. Again, they tried to sue, but were too broke to hire an attorney.
27: And he was beside himself, suicidal, just, you know, I can't believe what I did to the family, losing all this income, and I said, you know, we can do this. And so I thought of Aspen, that we loved Aspen.
29: Aspen, fresh mountain air, a fresh start. They could open a spa, they decided. And that's when Nancy Styler picked up the phone to answer another Nancy's real estate ad in the local newspaper, Nancy Pfister's ad.
27: She said, "Oh, excuse me, I was just watering my greenhouse." I said, "You know, I would love to have a greenhouse." And so we went up there, and it just seemed perfect.
29: Seemed perfect to Nancy Pfister, too. Her share of the family fortune was doled out in regular but limited allowances, and by renting her multi-million-dollar house with the billion-dollar views, she would have extra cash for her upcoming trip to Australia. So, no formal lease, just a handshake. The rent was $4,000 a month.
27: It was a lot of money, but not for Aspen.
29: Nancy asked her good friend Kathy to help the renters take care of her dog while she was away, collect the rent, and be her general go-between.
24: She really liked these people. She said that she felt that they had really great karma.
29: And that's part of the reason why she invited them to move in a full month before she left. But it wasn't long before the Stylers discovered that living with Nancy Pfister was not quite like they thought it might be.
27: After the first couple of days, she treated me like a slave. Like, get my cigarettes, get this, get my drink. And I was not used to being so disrespected.
4: Treated like a slave, though? I mean,
27: a slave. It was not pretty.
24: You know, I told her that is how Nancy is. Don't take it personal. She comes off this way, and that, you know, she really has a good heart.
29: Anyway, Nancy left soon enough for Australia. But then the Stylers discovered the house wasn't so perfect after all.
27: So when I went to clean out the master bedroom and bathroom, I realized the hot water was rusty. The dishwasher didn't work. The stove didn't work.
29: Once again, the Stylers sought redress. They decided to withhold rent until those things were fixed. Nancy Pfister, half a world away, was not happy.
4: What'd she say?
24: That she felt that these people were cons, squatters, and she wanted them out.
29: Kathy was caught in the middle. She arranged the repairs. The Stylers paid the money they owed, gave Kathy $6,000 in cash that she put in a safe deposit box for Nancy. But the relationship between landlord and tenants had soured to the point that no amount of karma could preserve it.
24: And at that point, Nancy Styler said, I don't want to stay. We will be out February 22nd.
4: How did Nancy Pfister feel about that?
24: She was fine with it. Okay. She wanted them out.
29: Unable to find new tenants now, Nancy Pfister was faced with doing exactly what she hoped to avoid when she went to Australia, spending peak ski season in Aspen. She got home February 22nd, the very day the Stylers said they'd be done moving their stuff out. The problem was, they weren't.
24: She was not happy. You know, she had a few choice words, but she accepted it. She was tired, jet-lagged. She wanted to come home, see her dog.
29: The Stylers ended up in a motel in Basalt, about 25 minutes away. They stopped by the house again a few times during the week to get their things, saw the dog, but not Nancy, and made that first alarming call to Kathy that something seemed wrong. And when Kathy found the body, knowing better than anyone about the tension between the Stylers and Nancy Pfister, she made sure to clue in investigators.
23: She had some people living there. She really pissed them off, and she made threats to them about owing money.
29: So, time for investigators to visit that motel and meet the Stylers.
3: Coming up.
27: I said, I haven't done anything wrong.
4: Did Nancy Styler admit that she had said, you know, I'd like to kill her?
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29: Basalt, Colorado, is just down the highway from Aspen. You can see the same mountains, breathe the same air. But when Trey and Nancy Styler checked into their motel, they were entering a world far beneath the rarefied heights of Nancy Pfister's mountainside retreat. No billionaire starter castles here. This is where many of the people who work in Aspen live. And here the Stylers thought they were done with Nancy Pfister, moving on. And then there was a knock at the door, 5:30 a.m. It was sheriff's deputies. They had questions, they said, about a dead body.
27: And I said, "What dead body?" And he wouldn't tell me. Who died? Wouldn't say a word.
29: The deputies escorted them to the back seats of separate cars, but said not a word as they drove down to the station. Nancy listened to the chatter on the radio.
27: I heard her sister's names being mentioned on the police radio, Nancy's sister's names. And I thought, well, it must be something to do with Nancy.
29: At the Pitkin County Sheriff's Office, deputies put Nancy and Trey in different interview rooms.
27: And he had read me my Miranda rights beforehand, and I said, I don't need an attorney. I said, I haven't done anything wrong. I said, I'll be happy to answer questions.
29: Which were, at least to begin with, pretty basic.
5: Where did you and Trey come from?
18: We're from Denver. Mm-hmm. We met at the University of Colorado Medical School.
27: They asked me if I knew any of the men that she, you know, had dated, if I knew anyone that would want her dead.
29: Well, she didn't think it was that sort of thing at all, said Nancy. She told the detective she was pretty sure she knew exactly what happened to Nancy Pfister.
27: I said, you're going to find the tox report. You're going to find out that she committed suicide. I was absolutely sure that that's what happened.
29: But of course, investigators knew Nancy Pfister did not die by suicide. They knew someone beat her to death, attacked her as she slept. And they knew all about the rental arrangement that started well and went to hell. And about the Stylers' rapid fall from success to ruination.
19: Their financial situation was dire, and he was trying to pawn a very nice ring.
4: He was a desperate man.
19: He was very desperate.
29: They also knew from Kathy Carpenter how angry Nancy Styler was at Nancy Pfister.
4: What kinds of things did she say?
24: Just that I hate that woman. You know, Nancy Styler was upset.
4: I could kill her?
24: She did say that. Oh, I could just kill that woman.
4: Did Nancy Styler admit that she had threatened Nancy Pfister? That she had said, you know, I'd like to kill her?
16: She was, I think, pretty open about her feelings for Nancy Pfister, and she made some statements that were certainly consistent with that.
18: I said, you know, I would like to wring her neck because she is such a drunk and making me so crazy.
29: Nancy Styler's personal opinion of Nancy Pfister had soured to such a degree she did not hesitate to speak ill of the dead, whether true or not.
18: There's not one person who said a nice thing about her. Mm-hmm. Not one person.
29: Investigators put Dr. Styler in a separate room. They dressed him in an orange jumpsuit, even though he wasn't under arrest. And they asked a few softball questions.
0: And you're like, William, was with that tray, or frankly, I'll answer you anything, but...
29: But it wasn't long before the tone changed, and the accusations began.
6: You have no idea. Why did you go in there and hurt Nancy? Maybe you don't even know, but I know it's true. I know it's true.
29: The sheriff himself, a close friend of the late Nancy Pfister, tried to get Trey Styler to admit that in a desperate rage, he killed Nancy.
6: You did this, man. You did it. And the quicker you start saying that, the better this is going to be.
29: But Trey insisted. They were going after the wrong guy. He was innocent.
0: How can you know it's true when it's not true?
29: Over and over, Trey stressed and demonstrated how his 65-year-old body, ravaged by disease, was far too frail to have done what was done to Nancy.
7: As you can see, I'd be a formidable adversary.
29: But it had already dawned on detectives. The more Trey claimed to be physically incapable...
7: My condition is such that I don't think I could beat up a kid.
29: The worse it looked for his wife.
19: We definitely had to look at the fact that he had assistance, potentially.
7: My wife does everything. I'm disabled. I can't do...
29: Trey still insisted, took a polygraph. Maybe he shouldn't have.
4: He fails his polygraph?
19: Yes, he did fail his polygraph.
4: You're smiling. Failed it badly or what?
19: My understanding from the polygrapher that's ran the test, he did fail it badly.
29: Not admissible in court, but an investigative tool, they say. Didn't look good for the Stylers. But desperation and anger do not by themselves a murder case make. And to make things a little extra difficult, investigators knew they couldn't count on DNA at the scene to link the Stylers to the crime.
16: It could easily be explained because of where they were living. They were staying in that bedroom.
29: So the investigators drove the Stylers back to their motel and went on with the hard work of a murder investigation. They'd have to find a piece of good, solid evidence to tie someone, maybe the Stylers, to the crime. Didn't look so far as if such a thing existed. And then?
19: Occasionally, something fortuitous happens to law enforcement.
29: How's that old saying go? One man's trash is another man's treasure.
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29: Something was wrong with the equation. Didn't add up. Here in Aspen, in the house on Buttermilk Mountain, the crime scene around Nancy Pfister's body spoke in a way. It told a story. And what it said was that at least two able-bodied people committed the murder. How else would a heavy mattress get flipped and Nancy's body get dragged across the room and into the closet and get packaged in bags and wrapped up in blankets? And yet their suspects, Nancy's former tenants, were not able-bodied spring chickens, anything but athletic. And besides, there was zero physical evidence that would tie either one of them to the crime.
16: I think we were faced with the reality that this was always going to be a circumstantial case.
29: So, that bedroom was keeping its secrets, and might be keeping them still. Except for one total fluke. A couple of days later, one of those little gifts that chance or fate or something just drops at a frustrated investigator's feet, all tied up with a neat little bow.
1: What do you got here? I mean, this is not just a standard trash thing.
9: No, this broke the case.
29: How weirdly fluky was this? The town of Basalt, who knew, had a rule that you can't put personal garbage in public trash cans. And a city worker, a little extra diligent, happened to be poking around in the trash, just randomly checking for illegal garbage disposal.
1: Tell me what this guy did and how he came across this stuff.
9: He pulls the trash and then he goes to another location. He was going to actually check it to see if there was any, if something stood out about it.
1: This actually does this stuff?
9: People check it.
1: Opens a bag.
9: And he did. And thank goodness he did, because when he opened the bag, he looks inside and he sees a prescription pill bottle. And what was special about this prescription pill bottle is it had Nancy Pfister's name on it.
29: Of course, the city worker recognized the name. Aspen and the towns around it were buzzing with news about Nancy Pfister's murder.
1: In addition to that pill bottle, after which he phoned the police, what did you guys find in that bag?
9: Well, in addition to the pill bottle, the big one was a hammer, a bloody hammer.
29: A bloody hammer found in the same trash as medication belonging to Nancy Pfister? That simply couldn't be a coincidence. Police were 99% sure they'd stumbled on the murder weapon. They sent it off to the crime lab to be tested ASAP. But the trash bag wasn't done divulging its investigative gifts.
9: Another thing that we found that was concerning to us was the vehicle registration for William and Nancy Styler's Jaguar.
29: What's more, the trash bin was located just behind the motel where the Stylers were staying. And that was miles and miles away from Nancy Pfister's house. Again, as we say, a little gift. Actually, a big, fat, juicy gift dropped right into investigators' laps. And it, no question, linked the Stylers to the crime.
1: I cannot think of any other time, any other case I've ever heard about, where such obvious evidence is just kind of there.
9: Thrown out carelessly, close to where suspects are staying? Yeah.
29: Deputies hovered around the motel to keep an eye on the Stylers to make sure they didn't do a disappearing act. Well, they and the DA waited for the lab to test the hammer. And then, 3 days later, another insanely improbable discovery.
9: The key was found on the ground. It was right before the trash can.
29: Right there, just a few feet from the door of the Stylers' motel room, was the owner's key to the closet in which Nancy Pfister's body was found. Lying around as if the Stylers intended to throw it in the trash, but dropped it by mistake.
1: Just lying on the ground?
9: On the ground. On the lighter portion of the concrete is where it was found.
29: And then that very same day, as if to punctuate the whole strange affair, the DNA results came back. And
16: Nancy Pfister's DNA was on the hammer. So we were able to pretty clearly say that was the murder weapon.
29: The murder weapon, the key, and a motive. Pretty much everything they needed to pin the crime on the Stylers. It was March 3rd, 2014, not even a week since Nancy Pfister's body was found.
27: They knocked on the door. I stepped out of the door and they said, "We're arresting you for murder one," and slapped the cuffs on me and took me away. They led my husband out in my bathrobe.
4: What is it like for a woman who had led a very successful life, who'd traveled around doing lectures on Victoria lilies to societies of like-minded horticulturalists?
27: To be in jail?
4: To be in jail. For murder.
27: It was a shock.
29: It was a shock for some of Nancy Pfister's friends, too. Like Mary Conover. The Stylers? Really?
8: It was just a big surprise, and not knowing anything about these people, it just seemed outrageous why you would do something like that.
29: But Kathy Carpenter, who pointed her suspicious finger at the Stylers right after the murder, practically jumped for joy.
24: When I heard that, I was joyful that they found the person who murdered Nancy, and, you know, I just felt that there was justice.
29: And swift justice at that. What a relief to all those souls Nancy collected, who loved her like family.
24: I was relieved that, you know, this is done.
29: But could one of the biggest crimes in Aspen history really be solved that fast, with so little drama? Of course not.
10: Looked like a setup to you.
24: It looked like a setup. It really did look like a setup.
3: Coming up, rethinking the case. Something doesn't add up.
11: Oh, my God.
12: Bizarre, is he?

0: It was a quick business here in Aspen, Colorado, not even a week after Nancy Pfister's body was found in her own closet. Her renters were led away in handcuffs. But was it too quick, too easy?
1: It looked fishy to me.
2: Fishy?
1: Fishy.
0: Nancy Stadler's attorney, Beth Krulwich.
2: Fishy how?
1: In terms of, you've got a very well-respected physician who's now being accused of murder, and it was inconceivable to me that he would have killed somebody.
0: Plus, the elderly man they led away, wrapped in his wife's blue bathrobe, looked far too frail and weak to bludgeon a woman to death, carry her body, wrap it up, flip a mattress.
1: And then been stupid enough to take the murder weapon, some pill bottles with the victim's name on them, his vehicle registration and insurance, package it all up in one bag, and then put it in a dumpster that was close to the motel he was staying at. Made zero sense to me.
0: It also made zero sense that Trey's accomplice was his diminutive 62-year-old wife, Nancy. Even though she did actually say she could just kill that Nancy Pfister. But then, lots of people around town said similar things about the outspoken Miss Pfister at some point or another. Not meaning it literally.
1: I could see where she could be sitting around with Kathy Carpenter and they could be commiserating about, you know, what Nancy Pfister did or didn't do or what she had said or the way they had been treated. And she could have said something like, you know, gee, you know, I'd like to kill her. But, you know, listen, that's not evidence of first-degree murder.
0: Besides, Nancy Stadler was more than open about it.
3: We've all said that about someone at some other, you know, I'd like to kill him or something like that, but not ever thinking it, you know, taking it that far. Yes, I did say that, but no, I didn't kill her.
0: And if it wasn't Nancy, couldn't have been Trey either. Because he was frail, yes, said Nancy, but also because he was never alone to do it.
2: You were never without him. You're always together.
3: I said we were always together.
0: What did make sense, said Attorney Krulwich, is that someone else killed Nancy Pfister and planted the evidence against the Stylers in an attempt to frame them.
1: The final piece of it was that the owner's closet key kind of magically appears on the sidewalk near the Stylers motel room the day they get arrested.
0: It was a thought that crossed investigators' minds as well.
4: We would have been amiss had we not looked at the possibility that someone was setting these people up.
0: And so, even with the Stylers in jail, charged with murder, investigators were still quietly looking for other suspects. For someone with motive and means to kill Nancy, and the foresight to frame the Stylers. Someone close to Nancy. Someone Nancy trusted, even loved. Like, the person who pointed the finger of blame right in the middle of that 911 call, Kathy Carpenter.
5: People living there. She really pissed them off.
0: Kathy Carpenter. She said she was Nancy Pfister's dear friend, but investigators were hearing a different story.
4: Their relationship had been a roller coaster. So we knew that there had been this cycle of the ladies having a good relationship and that things would go south and they would have a bad relationship for a period of time.
0: And so with all that in mind, Deputy DA Andrea Bryan went back to that hysterical phone call from Kathy to 911.
2: What did you make of it?
6: You know, I think bizarre is the only way I can characterize that 911 call. Immediately identifying suspects. It was not getting help for Nancy Pfister. It was, you should be looking at these two people immediately. So that was interesting.
7: So it was. And just as interesting, what Kathy told 911 about seeing Nancy Pfister's body.
6: The fact that immediately the deceased is identified as Nancy Pfister would have been impossible to do.
0: Impossible, said investigator Lisa Miller, because Nancy's body was completely covered head to toe when Kathy saw it in the closet.
5: She's dead full of blood.
4: We're looking at photos of the crime scene and we knew there's no way. She saw what she said she saw.
0: There was more. Kathy, of course,

0: had keys to Nancy's house, including a key to the closet, was the last person to admit seeing Nancy alive. And when she left, pinned up that Do Not Disturb sign on Nancy's door, supposedly because her friend needed to get over her jet lag.
1: She ended up making a statement to another individual that Nancy would be sleeping and resting for the next 3 days.
2: And it was 3 days later the body was found.
1: Correct.
0: And the day that closet key magically appeared so close to the Stylers' motel room, Kathy Carpenter was known to be in the very same neighborhood right around that time, meeting with her therapist. So, next question. Was Kathy Carpenter truly Nancy's friend and helper? Or her murderer, trying to pin the blame on someone else?
3: Coming up.
4: What did you see?
3: The interrogation. Probing questions. Puzzling actions.
1: There was no tears during the time that she was trying to portray herself as crying.
3: And perplexing memories.
5: I saw her first the head. I don't remember the position, but I knew her, the blonde hair.

0: ski season in Aspen is a time to see and be seen. In crowded watering holes beneath carefully groomed world-class slopes. But in late winter 2014, attention was diverted from the fashionable pursuits. Now the subject was Nancy Pfister's murder, and also her freewheeling life. And in death, her reputation, to the consternation of her closest friends, was gleefully amplified by some media outlets, and not in a good way.
1: Why do we need to throw rocks at her, you know, just because she had too much fun, really?
0: Billy and the others defended their remarkable departed friend and devoted their energy to plans for a special memorial event, which they decided would be a party, the sort of thing Nancy would have loved.
2: What did she mean to you personally?
1: She meant duration and consistency. She was the godmother of my children. I was the godfather of Juliana. Sorry. I'm trying.
0: But while Billy and the others worked through their grief, Nancy's buddy Kathy Carpenter was at the Pitkin County Sheriff's Office answering questions.
3: What did you see?
4: I just remember opening the door.
3: Okay.
4: And I saw her. She was covered.
5: We were still giving her the benefit of the doubt. She thought something was up. She had been worried about her friend.
0: So, was there an innocent explanation for why Kathy seemed to see things she could not have seen? Why she knew it was Nancy's bloodied body that was in the closet, even though the first responders saw what looked like just a pile of blankets when they arrived?
6: Could she have lifted up those blankets?
5: She could have.
6: And seen?
5: She could have. And during the interviews, I specifically asked her, did you step into the closet? Did you lift any of the blankets? Did you touch? Did you manipulate in any way? And her answers repeatedly were no. She had not touched. She had not moved. She had not manipulated.
4: Did not touch. I ran out of there so fast.
0: And yet, at the same time, Kathy gave specific details about the body.
4: I saw her first, the head. I don't remember the position, but I knew her, the blonde hair.
5: She tells me she immediately recognized her friend because of the blonde hair and the length of that hair. How much hair did you see? I would ask Miss Carpenter.
4: Seems like maybe 10. She had highlights.
3: So how many strands would you say that you saw? So would it be like, was it matted with blood or just a little blood?
5: If you've seen the crime scene photographs of how that body was found and that body was in the closet, she did not see that.
0: The more Kathy talked.
3: How much blood did you see? How much blood would you say you saw? Because you saw
4: her hair on the head. Okay. I just remember on the head.
0: The more suspicious the investigators became.
5: She's describing in the interviews where the injuries were to the forehead. I went and I reviewed the autopsy photos, and she was exactly spot on to where she indicated the injury to the forehead.
0: It wasn't just Kathy's words, said Investigator Miller. It looked to her like Kathy's grief was more act than real. And a bad act at that.
5: There was no tears during the time that she was trying to portray herself as crying.
7: Some people cry without tears, surely?
5: I'm sure some people do.
7: What can you tell from a thing like that?
5: It's just always interesting when, you know, someone is going to such lengths to act like they're emotionally distraught and the body doesn't respond.
0: And then she discovered what Kathy did the day after she said she found Nancy's body. She went to the bank, where Nancy had trusted Kathy with access to her safety deposit box. And Kathy took from that box the Styler's last rent payment, $6,000 in cash, and an heirloom ring Nancy had inherited from her mother.
5: Within 24 hours, or actually it was a little less than 24 hours, of her friend being found by her, she's going into that safety deposit box, taking $6,000 in jewelry from it.
0: So investigators now had an idea, fast gathering strength, that Kathy Carpenter was far more involved than she claimed to have been.
8: She just made some very detailed descriptions of that body that she couldn't have made unless she had seen her before she was put in that closet, meaning right after she was actually murdered.
6: Did she provide a rational explanation for the reason for being able to do that?
8: No.
0: They brought Kathy back again and again for questioning. 5 days, almost 20 hours of questioning. During one interrogation, detectives read back the transcript of the 911 call.
3: You talked about my friend in the closet is dead. There's impossible that she knew that she was dead. Impossible.
0: Threw her own words at her, the blood she reported seeing.
3: In the dispatch, you said blood on the forehead.
0: And how she so quickly accused the Stylers.
4: She had some people living there.
0: And they told her they just knew she was lying.
3: I believe that you know what happened, and no, listen, and I am going to be able to prove that because that's my job.
0: And Kathy Carpenter, like Trey Styler, submitted to a polygraph test. But if he failed his...
5: Kathy Carpenter failed hers worse.
3: You absolutely bombed the polygraph. Not only that, on the 911, right here, here's all this documentation of deceit and guilt.
0: So for detectives, the only question left was, did Kathy Carpenter kill Nancy and try to frame the Stylers? Or were they all in it together?
9: Coming up.
8: I don't think anyone wanted that to be found.
9: Another look at the evidence and another turn in the case.
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3: In the dispatch, you said blood on the forehead.
0: Hour after hour, Kathy Carpenter talked to the detectives investigating the murder of her friend, Nancy Pfister.
3: What did you see?
4: I just remember opening the door.
3: Okay.
4: She was covered.
0: She was alone with them. She could have asked for an attorney. She did not. She told the detective she didn't need a lawyer because she was innocent. But as Kathy went on, those detectives became more and more sure she killed her friend Nancy. or helped at least.
3: So right now, I'm telling you, everything is crashing down on you. I kid you not, it's absolutely coming down.
0: The question now was, Kathy trying to frame the Stylers? At first blush, it certainly looked that way. And yet, the more they thought about it, the more unlikely it seemed. Why? Well, the trash bag containing so much incriminating evidence, for example, the one the diligent city worker just happened to stumble on?
8: I really think that this was actually pure luck. I don't think anyone wanted that to be found. I think really the simple explanation here is really the right explanation, which is that we had a great break in the case and, thank goodness for that.
0: The only conspiracy theory assistant DA Andrea Bryan was buying was one that involved the Stylers and Kathy Carpenter, all of them together, committing the murder. The two women perhaps bonding over their shared frustration with Nancy Pfister's behaviors.
8: It appears that they almost built, at times, a bit of a friendship around that mutual anger toward Nancy Pfister.
0: And Trey, pushed to his financial and emotional limits, was most likely the one to wield the hammer, reasoned the assistant DA, while the women helped hide the body and clean up the bedroom. But if that theory was right, something went wrong after the murder. The conspiracy did not hold.
8: When Kathy Carpenter realized the gravity of what she had gotten herself into, she got worried and worried that she would be fingered.
0: So Kathy struck first, the DA's theory went, called 911 and fingered the Stylers to deflect attention from herself. In the interrogation room, investigators had tried to get Trey to turn on his wife or Kathy.
3: Nancy, your wife, do you want her to be involved in this? She's wrapped up in this, man. We've had her here as long as you have. She's telling us a lot of good stuff.
0: And they also tried to get Kathy to flip on the Stylers.
3: Somebody's going to come clean and say, I did it, but this is what she knew. I'm like, she didn't tell us that. Now you are responsible for it just like them. But you're going to be the one looked at that didn't tell the truth.
0: But it didn't work.
4: I just have my suspicions.
3: What's your... No. Okay.
0: On March 14th, 3 weeks after Nancy Pfister was murdered, Kathy Carpenter, like the Stylers before her, was charged with first-degree murder and put in the county jail.
2: The newest suspect arrested was Catherine Carpenter.
0: Billy Clayton had been on the phone with Kathy just the day before, discussing Nancy's memorial service.
1: And I think I was supposed to get something for her to wear to the memorial.
0: But now she was behind bars. Seemed crazy. But in a town that could barely believe one of its own had been murdered, anything seemed possible now.
1: I should have been surprised or shocked or something. But at that moment, I was like, who knows? Anything could happen. It didn't make any sense at all why anyone would kill her.
0: And so, as Billy and the others went on finalizing memorial plans, Kathy, a bit late, got a lawyer, Greg Greer.
10: This has been one of the more frightening experiences of my career to represent a person who is so totally and completely innocent.
0: As Greer and the lawyers representing the Stylers waded through the evidence trying to sort out who did what, it became pretty clear, to them at least, that the truth about what happened in that bedroom on Buttermilk Mountain was still very much hidden.
13: We were all wrong about what happened. I mean, everybody was wrong in this case.
9: Coming up, wrong about what or about whom?
22: I started praying that the truth would be revealed. That's what I wanted, is the truth to be revealed.
0: It was just where she would have wanted her last party. Aspen's historic Hotel Jerome. And by their hundreds, locals crowded in out of the frigid March night 2.5 weeks after the murder to tell crazy stories and remember the amazing life of Nancy Pfister.
23: There were so many people that they couldn't all fit in the Jerome Hotel ballroom. They went out the door, into the hallways.
24: What do you say to a crowd like that?
23: I just basically wanted to celebrate her life and her spirit of adventure.
0: Billy Clayton got up too, said what was in his heart.
1: I said that if you've known me over the last 40 years or so, you know me because of Nancy. When you see me, you think of Nancy. She was a connector. That was her real main role, I think, in everyone's life.
24: And when you look down there in that crowd, how were they reacting?
23: A lot of tears, a lot of laughter, certain stories, and they were all just solidly there in that space at that moment.
0: But at that very same moment, in a far different space just down the street from the fine old Hotel Jerome, Kathy Carpenter wept in her cell at the Pitkin County Jail and listened.
22: I could hear the music, the band, and I cried. I cried a lot. I wanted to be there. I should have been there. And it hurt.
0: How could they think she had anything to do with it?
24: There was some suggestion that you had a motive to harm Nancy.
22: Absolutely not. What was my motive? There is no motive.
24: A shared frustration with Nancy Styler about how difficult she was.
22: Oh, heavens, no. No. Not at all.
0: Nancy was her best friend, she said.
22: I loved her.
24: Yeah.
22: I love Nancy Pfister.
0: That's why she sat through all those hours of interrogation without a lawyer, she said. She wanted to help them understand the truth. Like, for example, how it wasn't at all suspicious that she knew right away it was Nancy in that closet.
22: You know, the odor just about knocked me over. And to me, it was very apparent that that wasn't just a pile of clothes in the closet. Who else but Nancy would be in that closet?
24: You weren't a complete idiot. You understood that had to be Nancy.
22: Right. Who else would it be?
0: And when she so quickly fingered the Stylers, she said it was just common sense.
22: They were in the house.
24: You knew that they were pretty mad at Nancy?
22: They were mad. They were upset with her.
0: But what about those suspicious little details? Like saying she saw blood on Nancy's forehead when Nancy's forehead was completely covered up.
3: In the dispatch, you said blood on the forehead.
0: That's easy to explain, said Kathy. She never actually said that.
22: They said that I saw her forehead.
24: Yes.
22: I did not see her forehead. I saw blood on the headboard.
0: Headboard? In fact, crime scene techs did find blood on Nancy Pfister's headboard, but headboard is not the word that appears in the typed transcript of the 911 call.
10: And on page 3 of that transcript, it says, I saw blood on her forehead.
0: Kathy's attorney, Greg Greer.
10: I go home and listen to the tape, and I hear headboard. But I listened to it, I bet, 10 times by myself before I told anybody else.
4: I don't know. I saw blood on her headboard.
0: Sure enough, Kathy in that 911 call did actually say headboard, not forehead.
4: I saw blood on her headboard and the closet was locked.
0: A transcription error. And though investigators said that made no real difference to them, Kathy's attorney is sure the little error planted suspicion of Kathy from the very beginning and started investigators off in an inaccurate and inappropriate direction.
10: They used every technique in the book on her. And honestly, as I watched those interrogations, I started thinking I might have confessed to doing something just to make it stop.
3: Here's all this documentation of deceit and guilt.
24: And they told you did it?
22: Yes.
24: Repeatedly?
22: Yes.
24: And each time, what would you say?
22: I did not do it.
0: And even though it appears from the interrogation tapes that Kathy did say some improbable things,
4: I saw her first, the head. I still remember the position, but I knew her, the blonde hair.
0: She was on doctor-prescribed anxiety medication the whole time, she said. So, in her confused fog and prompted by the investigator, said Kathy, her descriptions were unclear. She may even have imagined things she could not have seen.
24: Is it possible that you were led into saying something like that?
22: Absolutely. Absolutely. You know, she was in a plastic bag, and I saw just what through the transparency of the bag, I saw a little bit of her hair.
0: So, Why did you fail the polygraph?
22: I was very upset. I was very emotional. And they did tell me that in order for me to take this test properly, I could not feel any emotions. Mm-hmm. And just hearing the words, just hearing her name, it's very emotional.
0: But it was true, she said, no denying it. She did take $6,000 in cash and an heirloom ring from Nancy Pfister's safe deposit box the day after she found the body. But it wasn't for her, she said. Rather, it was to fulfill a promise to Nancy.
22: She often would say, you know, if anything happens to me in my travels, you know, make sure you do this, can you do that, make sure you, you know, my little to-do list.
0: And on the to-do list, that ring.
22: She inherited a family ring from her mother, and her sisters wanted it, and she had asked me, you make sure that Juliana, if anything would happen to me, that she would get this ring. That was my intention, was to fulfill her wish.
5: To give it to Juliana.
22: To give it to Juliana.
0: Just as she had every intention of giving the money directly to Juliana, too, so it wouldn't disappear into some disputed family trust. But then she said the investigators used everything she said and did against her.
22: I just thought, no, this is not happening. How can they be so wrong? I had nothing to do with this. She was my dear friend. I loved her.
0: Kathy's attorney told her, don't worry. The case won't hold up in court. But even if he was right, the trial might be years away. And so she did all that was left to her.
22: And I started praying that the truth would be revealed. That's what I wanted, is the truth to be revealed.
0: And then, suddenly, it appeared that it was. Truth, that is. But would anyone believe it?
9: Coming up, a stunner from Mr. Styler.
6: William Styler wanted to make a statement.
7: I stuck my head in the door far enough to ascertain that she was in fact in bed, and I probably have her name again.
9: When date.
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0: It went the way it often does in criminal cases. A period of frenetic activity followed by a sort of calm stasis. So it was with the murder case of Nancy Pfister. The flurry of action loosed from the moment her body was found in February 2014 to the arrest of the third and final suspect, Kathy Carpenter, in mid-March, dissipated with the spring thaw. The case now slouched towards summer. Nancy's friend, Billy, missing her more than ever.
1: The last time I spoke with her, all we talked about were plans, everything we were going to do this summer, all the different ideas she had.
0: But the only thing on the calendar now was a preliminary hearing scheduled for late June. All three defendants had pleaded not guilty, and their respective attorneys, Beth Krulwich for Nancy Styler, Greg Greer for Kathy Carpenter, were deciding their strategies, analyzing the evidence.
13: The evidence as I was seeing it suggested to me very strongly that Kathy Carpenter may have done this and that she was setting up the Stylers.
10: Kathy Carpenter is innocent, innocent, innocent. I can't say that enough.
0: But Deputy DA Andrea Bryan and her investigator Lisa Miller were preparing to argue it was a conspiracy involving all three. And then, less than 2 weeks before that hearing.
5: In the process of getting all of your material together for the preliminary hearing, what happened?
14: I got a phone call from my assistant district attorney one afternoon.
5: Saying?
14: Saying that he had spoken with a defense attorney, specifically William Styler's defense attorney, and that William Styler wanted to make a statement.
0: Now that could be interesting. The good doctor was wheeled into the interview room where Lisa Miller was waiting for him.
15: Mr. Styler, I'm going to have you right here, sir.
0: Oh, but it was far more than just a statement. Trey Styler dropped a bombshell and blew the DA's meticulously assembled case wide open.
3: I lost my mind, or at least I lost my rational mind.
0: It was a confession. After months of strenuous denials, Trey Styler told them.
3: It all was me.
10: Okay.
0: Detail by detail, Trey took them through the killing, how he slipped out of his motel room while his unknowing wife was sleeping, and drove to Nancy Pfister's house intending to confront her.
3: I stuck my head in the door far enough to ascertain that she was in fact in bed, and I called, had her name again.
14: Mm-hmm.
3: And she didn't respond.
0: Then he said, as he stood over the still sleeping Nancy Pfister, all the rage that built up inside him during his dreadful physical and financial decline suddenly focused on a singular idea.
3: There she was, vulnerable, helpless.
0: So he went down the stairs, got a hammer, climbed back up to the bedroom.
3: I went, got the hammer, came back, and struck her in the head with the hammer.
0: Then, strengthened by a rush of adrenaline, he said, he single-handedly wrapped Nancy Pfister up, dragged her into the closet, and covered her up.
3: I wasn't as strong as I used to be. Nonetheless, I was able to do that.
0: And then he grabbed and took away some of Nancy's belongings to make it look like she was gone.
14: He was very clear about what he did, how he did it, when he did it, in very specific detail.
15: And so you do what?
3: I hit her with the hammer.
15: Where?
3: In the head. And
15: where?
3: In, what was, when she was in that position, the top of her head, which would have, if you don't mind.
15: I do mind if you touch me, quite frankly.
0: As for his wife, or Kathy Carpenter?
3: Neither one of them were involved in any way.
0: And until this moment, he insisted, he hadn't told either one of them a single thing about what he did. He not only limited his wife's participation in that statement, he said she wasn't involved at all, and that Kathy Carpenter wasn't involved at all, that he did the whole thing himself, that he had a burst of energy, and he was able to do all of those things on his own. You have a skeptical look on your face.
14: That's what he told me, yes.
5: What did you think?
0: Having heard that, Investigator Miller told Dr. Styler exactly what she thought.
15: I want you to walk out of here thinking that I have believed you, hook, line, and sinker, because I will be very frank. Remember, I told you, I'm call it like I see it.
3: Mm-hmm.
15: I don't buy everything that you're selling me today, okay?
0: By this time, Investigator Miller was convinced all three were in it together. She looked straight at Trey Styler and confronted him. He was a frail old man. Surely he didn't expect she'd believe he did it all alone.
15: And you tell me you can't stand up. However, you are giving me an accounting of the story where you were saying you were up and down the stairs multiple times. Moving dead weight's not easy work, Mr. Schuyler.
7: When I've thought about it since then, I'm reminded of those stories. Women lifting cars off of their children.
15: Mr. Schuyler, I will do a lot of things in the interview room, but I am not going to compare a mother saving a child with you murdering Nancy Pfister, so let's don't go there.
0: But Trey remained resolute. He was the lone killer.
7: The essential truths are that Kathy Carpenter really and truly had nothing to do with this. Nancy Schuyler really and truly had nothing to do with this. I have done my best to hide it from even myself, much less them. And it all was me.
5: How concerned are you that he decided that he was going down anyway, he might as well get them off the hook?
2: Mm-hmm.
5: And that's really what was going on here.
2: That's a concern in any case like this.
0: So now it was decision time. Take Trey Styler's confession at face value and release both Nancy Styler and Kathy Carpenter, or send him back to his cell and proceed with the prosecution of all three.
8: Coming up.
16: Took my world and just flipped it upside down.
8: A new explanation that not everyone was buying.
17: William Styler said that. I'm not saying that.
8: What was the truth? And whose story would prosecutors believe?
18: 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Your heart.
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7: Get the hammer, came back.
0: A full confession, the best possible solution for a murder case. If they could believe it, that is.
7: I lost my mind, or at least I lost my rational mind.
5: But are you comfortable with that explanation of this crime? Are you comfortable that that is the whole thing?
2: I don't know if we'll ever know the whole thing.
0: Around the Pitkin County DA's office was a nagging worry. Dr. Trey Styler demanded, and the DA approved, a quid pro quo, his full confession, in exchange for his wife's unconditional release.
7: And I have, in good faith, fulfilled my part of the bargain.
0: But what if he was lying? How would they ever prove it?
17: We had no facts to refute his statement to me. We weren't in that room that night
14: that Nancy Pfister was murdered, so we had no facts to refute what William Styler was saying.
5: So you're saying to me that Kathy Carpenter and Nancy Styler are both innocent? Neither one participated in this crime?
14: William Styler said that. I'm not saying that.
0: But despite Investigator Miller's doubts, on June 17, 2014, after 3.5 months in jail, Nancy Styler was released.
16: And my attorney, Beth, was there, and she said, "Good news, you're getting out." And I said, "Great, you know, they figured it out." And then she said, "But there's a catch."
0: She gave Nancy a letter. It was a private note from Trey.
16: And in this letter, he tells me about the plea bargain that he took. And one of the sentences that I've read a million times over said, "I know you're innocent, and you should believe I am too."
0: Trey wrote that he was only pleading guilty to save her. He didn't actually kill Nancy Pfister, he wrote. He was falling on his sword for love.
16: I cried that whole day, even though I was getting out. It should have been a great time. I can't believe he's having to do this. This system is sick. It's, you know, messed up.
0: 3 days later, June 20th, Dr. Trey Styler formally pleaded guilty to second-degree murder and was sentenced to 20 years in prison. That same day, the DA dropped charges against Kathy Carpenter, and she walked out of jail a free woman.
18: I was very grateful, very thankful. And I felt God answered my prayers, and but at the same time, it was still scary. I'm leaving jail after being locked up. What will people think? How will I be judged?
0: She is grateful, scared, also sad.
18: But there was sorrow for still thinking of the loss of Nancy, and that he did something like this, that he did it. You know, that was still hurtful.
0: But Nancy Styler added a bitter anger to her whirlwind of grief and relief. If Trey was innocent, as he told his wife he was, then had the real killer just walked free?
16: I had Kathy Carpenter pegged in my own little courtroom, and every little piece of evidence that was given to me corroborated that.
0: And then, it was just over 2 weeks later, Nancy took a call. Trey had something to tell her. His letter wasn't quite true, he said. In fact, he and he alone murdered Nancy Pfister. Kathy Carpenter had nothing to do with it.
16: It was, took my world and just flipped it upside down. Felt like my whole life had been a lie. You know, my whole life with him had been a lie.
19: So what did he say about being able to withhold that information from you?
16: I said to him, "Why didn't you tell me? Why didn't you tell me?" And he said, "I was able to tuck it in a small part of my brain where I tried to admit that it wasn't there." And I said, "Because if you had told me, I would have brought you down to the police station and said, 'He needs help. You know, give this man the help he needs.'" And can you imagine that I slept next to him for 6 nights after that?
0: Mm-hmm. Nancy divorced Trey and moved on with her life, writing a memoir about her experience of being charged with murder. In August 2015, Trey Styler hanged himself in his prison cell. He was 67 years old. He had $1 million life insurance policy that Nancy collected. A year after that, she settled a wrongful death lawsuit brought by Nancy Pfister's daughter, Juliana. Nancy Styler said she hopes people will remember Trey for the man he once was, before physical and mental illness took over his life. As for Kathy Carpenter, in the aftermath of the murder, she lost her job, her home. And she lost her very best friend, she said. And she told us she felt guilty.
18: That's why I say I wish that I could have helped her and been there. What could I have done differently? Talked her into staying there, not coming home.
19: Nobody can know the future.
18: Right. But I do blame myself. You know, that's something that I'll have to work through, but,
0: And back then, she told us she had a message for Nancy Pfister's daughter, Juliana.
18: I had nothing to do with the murder of her mother. I was never with Still, and I just, you know, I was looking out for her and her mother's wishes, and that, I just hope that she would find forgiveness in her heart and know that I love her and her mother very much.
19: What does she have to forgive you for?
18: I don't know why I would even say forgive, but...
19: It's curious, huh?
18: Yeah. It's just, I've been portrayed as this thief, this bad person, untrusting, and I don't know why.
0: Trust, something Nancy Pfister was known for. Not so much of it these days.
1: Aspen will never be the same. My life will never be the same.
5: So what has Aspen lost?
1: A lot of history, you know. Nancy was part of Aspen's history. It's a huge loss for the community.
0: Some members of which will be telling stories about Nancy Pfister for a very long time.
4: Nancy lived a fantastic life, and I think we all need a little more dreaming like that, you know, a little more
5: Nancy.
4: A little more Nancy in this, yeah.
6: That's all for now. I'm Lester Holt. Thanks for joining us.
9: Suddenly there was a man with his arm around my neck and a gun to my head. I shoved my purse into his chest and I said, "Jesus, save me." And the bullet shot me right in the head and I went down.
11: Lord Jesus, stop me. Oh my God, stop me.
6: It came out of nowhere. A sweet stay-at-home mom from a strong family of faith shot point blank at her own garage door.
12: My dad has, like, collapsed on the ground.
13: It was very traumatic to see. Very emotional time.
6: Her survival seemed like a miracle.
9: I didn't know if I would live.
6: Was this some awful random crime, or did someone want her dead? That was mystery number one.
12: Someone was out there.
13: Yeah, we were scared.
6: Mystery number two, a secret 1,600 miles away.
21: There were several text messages.
22: It's just slowly snowballing.
12: It was like a punch in the gut.
6: And mystery number three.
23: I'm mean. I'm gonna hurt you.
6: Who would they turn out to be?
24: I was like, damn, what did this lady do?
6: Faith, temptation, and a twist the size of Texas.
12: Let's be very clear. Justice needs to be served. I don't think it has been.
6: I'm Lester Holt, and this is Dateline.
29: Carrollton, Texas, just north of Dallas, is the kind of place where the upwardly mobile go to buy their dreams. The schools are good, golf courses dot the landscape, and churches are more ubiquitous than Starbucks.
21: There's not a whole lot of violent crime in that area. It's a great area to raise kids and a family.
29: But travel east 100 miles or so, and you enter the piney woods of East Texas. Jobs are not as plentiful here. Dreams are deferred, and some keep bail bondsmen on speed dial.
25: All the people that we're dealing with here are poor. There's a lot of drugs, a lot of methamphetamine out there.
29: Different cultures, worlds apart. And yet, one summer, those two worlds collided in a most unlikely way. This is the story of that summer, when money seemed to fall like ticker tape on the piney woods. And an affluent Carrollton family experienced the kind of violent crime that had always happened somewhere else.
11: Hey, help me!
12: Yes, ma'am.
11: Help me!
12: I need you to call me immediately. Your mom is in the hospital with a gunshot wound. And I'm like, I'm sorry, what?
25: Each day, we look at each other, Michael and I, to say, we can't make this up.
29: Our story begins in August 2012.
32: Can you believe it? 100 degrees again this afternoon.
29: It was the kind of heat that melts asphalt and has everyone searching the sky for some sign of mercy. But in Carrollton, 52-year-old Frank Howard wasn't sweating it. Frank was an accountant. His life was good and getting better by the day.
2: I took on a new client, and that would have been probably in 2009.
12: Very wealthy client?
2: Yes.
12: What did that come along with, those perks?
2: Well, the wealthy client, you know, he had, you know, his own airplanes. And so I guess for the first time, probably, you know, flying around in private planes and, you know, going to cowboy games.
29: As they say in Texas, Frank Howard was standing in high cotton.
2: I was still, you know, the same old guy, but it was definitely doing some fun things as well.
29: Frank had come a long way since his days as a preacher's son growing up in South Central Texas.
2: Very conservative upbringing, you know, there was no drinking and cussing, you know, never been to the dance, you know, the school prom, and never did any of that kind of stuff. But at the same time, you know, wanting to be just very down to earth, very honest, and try to be the best person you can be.
29: Solid values to last a lifetime, but it wasn't all smooth sailing. In college, Frank had a brief marriage that ended in divorce. Eventually, he fell in love with a girl from his church. Her name was Nancy Shore, a brunette with dazzling blue eyes.
2: It was a great time. You know, I still look back at that and think it was a good time.
29: Frank's father married the happy couple in 1983, and 2 years later, they had their first child, a daughter they named Ashley.
12: That wasn't an easy birth.
2: No.
12: There were problems.
2: Yeah, there were complications. She spent the first 10 days of her life in the neonatal unit at the hospital.
29: It was a close call, but one that seemed to deepen and enrich the couple's faith. Soon, the family grew to include a son, Jay, and another daughter, Brianna.
3: Growing up was great. I had a wonderful older sister and older brother who had kind of helped guide me through stuff, and then obviously wonderful mom and dad.
29: Eldest daughter Ashley says that whatever the Howard family did, they did together.
7: Both our parents did choir in church. Anytime they needed a family, it was like, oh, get the Howards. They'll come and, like, bring all the kids.
2: We were, you know, always together, always a family. We went to all of their events. They were busy. They were always doing something. I mean, whether it was, you know, soccer or, you know, anything in the fine arts musically.
8: You guys almost do sound like Leave It to Beaver.
7: Oh, we joke, well, yeah. Like, that we were the Cleavers, yeah, and Jay was Beaver, I was Beavette, Brianna was Beaverly. Yeah. We had Howard Family Variety Night.
3: Yeah, we would have game nights, and we would have, you know.
7: Legitimately the Cleaver family.
3: Yeah, absolutely.
7: Yeah.
29: But by 2012, those days were gone. Frank and Nancy were now empty nesters. Ashley and her brother Jay were each married and on their own. Brianna was in college in Nashville.
12: You were so close with your kids. Was it hard as one by one they started leaving the nest and going off to college?
2: Sure. Yeah, it was. I mean, I'm proud of them. But it was difficult. I mean, change is difficult.
29: Now Nancy was often home alone. Frank's work with his new client, a wealthy defense contractor, had him traveling to Florida, California, even Kuwait.
2: There was a little bit more, you know, freedom or whatever, and like I said, a lot of it was work, and so, you know, I was out there trying to kind of build it, and she was sitting at home.
29: Still, Nancy had her faith and church activities to fill the empty hours. In fact, that's where she'd been the evening everything changed for the Howard family. It was a Saturday night, August 18th, 2012.
12: You're out of town.
2: Yes.
12: You get a call that something horrific has happened to Nancy. There's been a robbery at your own house.
2: Yes, I was just beside myself. I didn't know, you know, what was happening.
29: And so began one of the longest nights of Frank Howard's life.
6: When we come back, a harrowing cry for help.
11: God, help me!
10: Yes, ma'am.
6: Terror was at the door.
7: I'm like, our mother? That just makes no sense.
8: Almost like it wasn't real?
7: Yeah, like it wasn't real.
29: After months of broiling temperatures, the afternoon of August 18th, 2012, brought the welcome sound of summer rain to Carrollton, Texas.
10: But shortly before 8 o'clock that evening, the sound of a gunshot split the night. A 911 operator picked up the phone and heard a woman's anguished cry.
11: Oh, Jesus, help me. Oh, my God, help me. Oh, Jesus, help me.
10: The woman said she had just been shot in the head by an intruder in her garage.
11: I've been shot.
14: What's the address, ma'am?
10: The caller was Frank's wife, Nancy Howard. She'd somehow managed to drag herself into the house, and in spite of taking a bullet in the head, she was able to give critical details to the 911 dispatcher.
14: How many people was it?
11: It just wasn't. I'm aware.
14: Oh, yes, ma'am. I'm going to stay on the phone with you till they get there.
10: A few minutes later, Carrollton police officers arrived at the home on Bluebonnet Way. Remarkable as it sounds, Nancy managed to open the front door for them.
11: There's the police!
14: Yes, ma'am.
11: God, help me!
14: Yes, ma'am.
11: Help me!
10: Soon, Carrollton police detectives Michael Wall and Brian Turner were on the case.
21: It's just incredible how she was able to give the information to the dispatcher about what had happened and then be able to wait for the police at the front door.
15: This was a really bloody crime scene.
21: There was quite a bit of blood, yes.
10: There was a small hole just above Nancy's left eye. She was struggling for breath, and her vital signs were slipping. As paramedics rushed her to Parkland Hospital in Dallas, Detective Wall turned his attention to the crime scene.
21: You could see exactly where she had gone through the house.
10: The garage and the hallway leading into the house were bloody, but the rest of the house appeared to have been untouched.
21: The suspects had taken Nancy's purse.
15: Did you have any reason to believe when you arrived that this was anything other than a burglary gone bad?
21: We didn't have any other reason to suspect that it was anything other than an aggravated robbery, given the information that Nancy had given us.
15: What details did you get from that 911 call specifically?
21: Nancy was able to give us suspect description of the person that shot her. It was a white male. He was wearing a black hat, the suspect was, in his 20s.
10: Police officers could find no one in the neighborhood who'd seen or heard anything.
21: It had been raining significantly. Obviously, when it rains, people are inside. There's no witnesses. We basically had nothing to go on.
10: No witnesses, and precious little in the way of leads. They wondered if the shooting was part of a pattern of crimes in the area. It seemed unlikely, but they couldn't rule it out.
15: There had been some break-ins in the area.
21: There was some home break-ins that we were looking at to see if they may be related to this offense, but at this point we're kind of checking out everything to see if there was anything that may be related to this.
25: But there had not been any robberies for people actually being robbed at gunpoint for their property.
10: The cops knew they had to notify Nancy's family, but as it turned out, her husband was out of town. A police officer who belonged to the Howard's Church got word to Nancy's eldest daughter, Ashley.
12: It's a close friend of my mom's calling to say that your mom is in the hospital with a gunshot wound, and I'm like, I'm sorry, what? So
15: that must be the most bizarre phone call.
12: The weirdest phone call. Like, it was not even, like, scary or worrisome. It was more, like, so confused. Like, we just couldn't cross the hurdle of where she could have been to get shot.
15: Almost like it wasn't real?
12: Yeah, like it wasn't real, and it's just, like, this. Our mother? That just makes no sense. Like, she's not the type of lady that's going to get shot, you know?
10: Ashley finally reached her father in California with the news.
2: As I was actually in South Lake Tahoe at the casino whenever I got there, and I was taking a break and noticed that I had missed a call from my daughter. And so I stepped outside and called her back, and then that's when I

0: find flights out and trying to figure out, you know, what to do and how to do it and when to do it.
1: It was 6 o'clock the next morning before Frank Howard could finally board a plane headed home. He could only imagine the nightmare that awaited him once he landed in Texas.
2: Coming up.
3: My dad has like collapsed on the ground. He was in terrible shape.
2: As doctors race to save her, her family races to her side. Who could possibly be behind this?
0: We were trying to figure out what happened and how it happened, and we didn't have any idea.
4: Someone was out there.
0: Yeah, we were scared.
2: When Dateline continues.
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1: Frank Howard arrived home in Dallas the morning after his wife was shot. His daughter Ashley says he looked awful when she finally saw him. They drove to the hospital together, and by the time they got there, he could hardly walk.
3: And I hear just, like, this crash. And I look back, and my dad has, like, collapsed on the ground. He was in terrible shape. And every time the little monitors would beep, he was jumpy. I mean, just terrible shape.
15: Was he in tears?
3: Yeah.
16: Yeah.
15: Tell me what happened the first time you saw Nancy in the ICU.
0: It was a difficult time. She was real, you know, drugged up. But all the family and a lot of people from the church and stuff were there.
1: Doctors told the family the bullet had entered Nancy's skull just above her left eye and traveled downward through her sinuses and throat before it collapsed one of her lungs. She'd already had the first of many surgeries. She would lose one of her blue eyes, but luckily she seemed to have escaped serious brain damage.
16: There's tubes, there's wires, there's lines, so even though you can say she's all right, mm-hmm. It's like it doesn't look
17: it's
16: like she's
17: all right,
16: you know. Yeah. And you know, there's swelling, there's inflammation all over, there's things attached to her feet, so it's kind of hard to say, to feel like, okay, this is okay and this is right. Yeah.
0: It was very traumatic to see that happen to her, you know. Very difficult, very emotional time.
15: Was she able to talk to you the first time you saw her?
0: I don't believe so. She had tubes in her throat, and she was conscious, and so she had knowledge of kind of who we were, but she really couldn't talk or anything.
1: While the family waited for some definitive word from the police on what had happened, they filled the void with theories of their own.
0: Everybody, you know, in the family were sitting around talking about it. That's, you know, we were trying to figure out what happened and how it happened, and we didn't have any idea.
15: Someone was out there.
0: Yeah. Yeah, we were scared.
15: There had been a series of break-ins.

0: in the area? Did that cross your mind?
1: That was one of the things that came up. I believe the detectives or whatever had told us there had been break-ins. In fact, they had somebody that fit kind of the general description that he was someone that they knew of that had participated in some break-ins in the area.
2: Detectives Wall and Turner were eager to talk to Nancy.
3: She's our only witness to this offense. We just had the minimal suspect description at this time, and so we felt it was important to confirm those details with her as soon as possible.
2: While they waited for Nancy to get well enough to speak, they called in Frank, hoping he could fill in some of the blanks.
4: Can you update me on her condition, what the doctors have said?
5: Yes. It sounds bad when you say somebody's shot in it, but actually very, very good.
3: He had confirmed that she had actually lost her left eye.
5: No brain damage, no, you know, none of that. She'll lose her left eye, but from there it will be cosmetic stuff.
2: Detective Wall asked if Frank knew anyone who might want to hurt his wife.
4: What I know about her, it doesn't seem like she would have many problems with anybody. Has she
5: Absolutely not.
2: In fact, everyone knew that Nancy had a soft spot for anyone with a sob story.
5: Nancy can be real giving in. And open.
2: It was not unusual, he said, for her to pick up a hitchhiker or open her door to a stranger. A month or two earlier, she'd done just that.
5: Somebody came to the door, and they just needed money to get a hotel room because their car broke down.
4: Mm-hmm.
5: And
4: they came to your house?
5: To the house, mm-hmm. Yeah, at the front door. And Nancy told them, she said that she would try to help him find a hotel room.
2: Maybe that's what happened. A good-hearted woman befriended a dangerous stranger. The Howard children thought that was a distinct possibility.
6: That was my first thought was, oh, she probably was willing to help someone at some point, and they figured out, okay, this woman is an easy target.
7: Could your mom be naive when it came to these people and this helping nature she had?
6: Yeah, definitely. I think that sometimes her willingness to see the good in everybody, it opened her up to more risk than most other people would take.
2: Frank didn't know much because he was out of town that night.
8: Doesn't sound like Frank is really able to help you with anything.
3: He's just being cooperative. He does. He is being cooperative. He confirms that he had actually sent a few texts and emails back and forth to Nancy. He knew that she was going to the church service. And so in order to confirm that, I asked if I could see his cell phone.
4: Would you have a problem if we ran an analysis on your cell phone?
5: No.
2: In addition to turning over his cell phone, Frank told the cops to let him know if they needed anything else from him. Anything at all. He even offered money to generate leads.
5: I mean, if there's, you know, you put up a reward or do anything like that, I'll do anything.
4: Okay.
5: Once we get to the point
4: where we've exhausted all of our investigative leads, that's another step we would take.
5: I'm just saying, just whatever we need to do.
4: Because obviously money can prompt people to give information.
2: At the hospital, doctors were optimistic about Nancy's condition. She was still in intensive care, but making progress. There was every reason to believe that she'd be able to tell her own story in a day or two.
9: Coming up.
10: I shoved my purse into his chest and I said, Jesus, save me.
9: Nancy's dramatic story. Exactly what did she remember about that night?
10: I did look him in the face and I did look him in the eyes. No pity, no emotion. He looked intent on doing what he came to do.

0: Nancy Howard lay in Parkland Hospital's intensive care unit, sedated and surrounded by blinking, beeping machines. A breathing tube prevented her from speaking, but her daughters say she could still communicate.
1: She used to do sign language, so she knows how to spell. So, like, Bree and I know how to spell a little bit. So she's over there, like, doing stuff with, like, the bottom of her hand, and I'm like, okay, she's spelling something. Crap, Brianna, what is that letter again?
2: Yeah.
1: And then anytime somebody would say something, you know, she'd beat her hand on the pillow to be like, no, no, no. And we're like, okay, put our spelling caps on.
0: Nancy's recovery was remarkably speedy. Just days after she was shot in the head at close range, she was able to get out of bed, take a few steps, and best of all, the breathing tube was removed. The Howard family rejoiced. Finally, Nancy could speak.
3: Do you consider it a miracle?
4: Oh, absolutely. There's no explanation except my Heavenly Father was there.
3: What did she say to you when she finally was able to speak?
5: It was just, you know, I love you, glad you're here. I mean, that was the sense that we were both saying to each other.
0: And then it was time for business. Detectives Wall and Turner wanted to know every last detail of that night. It began at Nancy's church.
4: I had a plan that evening to go to church to see one of my little children that I've known since she was born, and she was being baptized that night at church.
0: Surveillance cameras caught Nancy's car pulling into the church parking lot shortly before 6 that evening.
4: In the service, I got my picture with their family, and it was just a very, very special time. And then I walked on out and got in my car and started heading home.
0: It was 7:26 when Nancy pulled out of the church parking lot. On the way home, she picked up dinner at a place called Taco Bueno. Her receipt shows it was 7:32 when she paid for the meal.
4: Drove on in my driveway, lifted the garage door as I usually do, drove in, got out of my car, got up to the door, didn't hear a thing, but suddenly there was a man with his arm around my neck and a gun to my head, demanding my purse. And
3: what's that feeling like?
4: It didn't really register what was going on. So much so that I guess I didn't have quite enough fear, I don't know, because I wrestled away from him and turned and faced him and realized, this is for real. This guy's got a gun robbing me. And he demanded again my purse. And I had my purse on this shoulder and my Taco Bueno bag, and so I gave him my Taco Bueno bag. I bet that guy was thinking, what is this woman doing? Giving me her supper. She doesn't get it. And so finally, the third time, he demanded with expletives my purse, and I finally caught on, and I reached off, and I was standing close enough to him to have an arm's length to shove my purse into his chest. And I shoved my purse into his chest, and I said, Jesus, save me. And the bullet shot me right in the head, and I went down.
0: Nancy doesn't know how long she lay unconscious on the garage floor. When she came to, the shooter was gone, but she says she was not alone.
4: And I began to kind of come to, and I thought, I think you've been shot. You're going to die. And then there was another voice, and it was the voice of my Heavenly Father, who is more powerful than a speeding bullet. And he said, get up, get up.
3: Yeah, how much pain are you in?
4: I'm in excruciating pain, but it's more the pain of not to be able to get a breath and knowing I was simply gurgling and splitting blood the whole time and barely able to breathe, trying to have the strength. And so I ended up belly crawling.
0: Nancy knew she needed help, fast, but her cell phone was gone. It had been in her purse, and that had been stolen. So she crawled into her car in hopes of activating her car's emergency response system, but she couldn't get it to work. Amazingly, she got to her feet and walked into the house.
4: And I was able to turn off my house alarm the presence of mind to come up with those numbers. That's only a God thing, because I'd been shot in the head.
0: She went to the nearest bathroom. When she turned on the light, she saw an absolute horror looking back at her in the mirror. That was when she called 911.
2: Tell me exactly what happened.
3: Did you still think you could die at that point?
4: I did. I didn't know if I would live.
2: I've been shot.
6: What's the address, ma'am?
4: And I told her, I said, please don't leave me. She said, no, Ms. Howard, I will stay here with you until they come. Because anyone who is fighting for their life and has called 911 knows that they could die. They don't want to die alone. And I wanted to live.
0: Now, 3 days later, Nancy was able to give police a more detailed description of the man who shot her.
4: He had a strong chin with facial hair. He was wearing dark rimmed glasses and a dark baseball cap.
3: Could you see his eyes?
4: I did look him in the face, and I did look him in the eyes, but I don't know how to describe what that felt like.
3: Did he just look blank? Did he look evil?
4: He looked intent on doing what he came to do. I would say he certainly had no pity, no emotion of doing to some homemaker what he was doing.
0: The detectives now had something to work with, but then their investigation developed a new and surprising twist. They discovered the cell phone Frank had handed over contained some jaw-dropping information. Turns out, Frank had been keeping a secret.
7: Coming up.
8: That was the big red flag when looking at everything.
7: Soon, that secret would come tumbling out to everyone he loved.
1: My dad actually called me at work and said, you know, I got to tell you something.
3: That's a hard thing to hear.
1: Yeah, it is. It was, you know, a punch in the gut. It's like, this is not what's supposed to happen.
7: When Dateline can...
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0: The investigation into Nancy Howard's shooting was still in its early stages when detectives made a surprising discovery. Remember, Frank had given them his cell phone.
16: Would you have a problem if we ran an analysis on your cell phone? No.
0: When they examined that phone, they realized Frank wasn't the devoted husband he appeared to be. Nancy's husband had been having an affair.
17: We noticed on his cell phone that there were several text messages to a contact in his phone, which was identified as S. Tahoe Sale. Those text messages, it was clear from the content of those messages that Frank was involved in an extramarital affair.
0: There was more. Photos that showed Frank with the other woman.
17: There was photos on his phone of Frank and this female that we believe to be the person that was sending those text messages back and forth with Frank.
0: The detectives asked the FBI to find out more about Frank's mistress. They learned she was a 40-something mother of two teenage daughters. Her name, Suzanne Leontief.
17: We were able to speak with Suzanne and confirm that Frank was, in fact, with her on the night Nancy was shot. He had originally told us that he was in California on business.
8: And then that was a big red flag when looking at everything, that we got to take a harder look at Frank and what's going on with Frank, because he didn't mention anything about this mistress.
0: The detectives wanted to know if Frank had any more secrets they should know about, so they decided to interview his children.
1: We had no idea that they were looking at my dad so seriously until, you know, we got in that room and they just kept hounding and hounding and hounding on my dad. And it was like, you know, this line of questioning is concerning.
5: It would just started telling me that something's not right. And we think that before you talk to him anymore, Dad, you need to talk to a lawyer.
3: Why would they say that?
5: Because they've seen shows like Dayline NBC and said that's what they always tell you to do. You know, they always suspect the husband, so you'll get a lawyer.
0: Though Frank says that at the time he didn't think innocent people needed lawyers, he hired one anyway. Then he had a heart-to-heart with each of his kids.
1: My dad actually called me at work and said, you know, I got to tell you something. And he said, the reason they're looking at me so closely is that I've been having an affair. And I was like, crap. Like, Dad, come on. Don't have affairs, you know.
3: That's a hard thing to hear.
1: Yeah, it is. It was, you know, a punch in the gut. It's like, this is not what's supposed to happen, you know.
3: You guys were the Cleavers.
1: Yeah, we were the Cleavers. And it was like, okay, this is not a good situation.
0: There is never a good time to get caught cheating. But getting caught by police while your wife is recovering from a gunshot wound to the head has to rank as one of the worst. Now Frank had to tell his family embarrassing details about his other life, the one he'd been living in California with his mistress, Suzanne.
3: How did you meet her?
5: We found each other basically playing at a gambling table one night, and that's kind of what started it.
3: There was just an attraction you couldn't fight?
5: Yeah, that's why I fell in love with her. I mean, I absolutely did. I mean, I loved her.
0: For his part, Frank says he wasn't trying to hide anything from police.
5: I knew there was evidence of the affair, and I felt like it's going to be difficult, but I felt like that Nancy and I could somehow work through that.
3: Did you think at all, well, the police are going to find this information, should I just tell them?
5: No, I didn't think it was relevant to what happened to Nancy. That's why I didn't think that way. I don't, you know, it never dawned on me to make that connection.
0: Frank knew he had to tell Nancy about the affair before the police did. But because he was now considered a suspect, the cops had asked the hospital to keep him away from Nancy. Now, one of the most delicate conversations of Frank and Nancy's married life had to happen on the phone.
4: He was just broken apart, weeping, to the point that I just almost couldn't even understand him.
5: A lot of crying, a lot of apologizing, and, you know, telling her that I'm sorry about the affair and that I'm going to make it right and I'm going to do, you know, whatever I can do, and I want to do that.
3: Is that a bombshell for you?
4: I was dumbfounded, really. I was just dumbfounded. I'm like, really? And I think there was a side of me that I didn't really even believe it.
0: Nancy had never thought of Frank as the philandering type, but in hindsight, she felt their relationship changed in 2009, the year Frank went to work for that rich client, a defense contractor named Richard Raley. Raley had made millions during the Iraq War, trucking supplies to the troops. He made Frank his chief financial officer, and soon Nancy began noticing changes at home.
4: It increased our lifestyle. A bit. We were able to do more things, but it did begin to interfere
3: with your
4: marriage.
3: How did it change your marriage? How did it make it more difficult?
4: There was a lot of travel, and we became empty nesters that year. I really missed my kids. I think he really missed his kids, but I think he had his work to help fill that void.
0: Nancy says once Frank even ditched her on New Year's Eve so he could be with his new business associates.
4: And I just blew a gasket.
3: You're really on the back burner at this point.
4: Absolutely. And I said, okay, I'm going to counseling, because if we don't get into counseling, we're going to lose our marriage.
3: Did he agree to go?
4: And he went for a little while and determined that he didn't feel that it was doing any good.
0: Now, as she recovered in the hospital, it was obvious to Nancy why Frank hadn't been interested in saving their marriage. Her husband was in love with somebody else.
4: I said, where did you meet her? And he told me, and I said, and how long has it been? He told me.
0: 3 years, Frank told her. 3 years of lying. 3 years of living a double life. One in Texas, one in California. Frank wasn't proud of it.
18: You're a preacher's son. You know better than that.
5: Sure. It was very wrong. And, you know, and I know it now, and I knew it then. I mean, I knew it going through it. It was just trying to figure out, you know, how to deal with it.
0: While most men try to keep their indiscretions private, Frank Howard's dirty laundry was now part of a criminal investigation. But the detectives say they were determined to keep an open mind.
19: I think I told Michael, let's not get tunnel vision on this just because he's got a girlfriend. You know, let's make sure we look outside and not just key on that as a possible motive or reason for the shooting.
0: So the detectives went back to work, examining every piece of evidence they had. Turns out that church surveillance tape would take their investigation in a whole new direction.
10: Coming up.
17: Video clearly showed Nancy arriving at the church as she's pulling into the parking lot. There's a silver vehicle that's following in behind her.
10: Had someone been stalking Nancy?
19: Oh, yeah.
17: It was clear from that video that she was followed.
19: We know that she's not just a random target. It appears that there's something else going on here.
20: When I scraped my car in that parking garage, I was worried that it could be a long process to take care of it. Like a landscaper's first day trimming a hedge maze.
21: I have definitely already been here. Now, was it left, right, or right, left? Well, maybe I'll cut a path out and find my way back later.
20: But it wasn't like that. I filed a claim in under 2 minutes on the Geico app, and they handled it from there. It was taken care of almost as quickly as it happened.
22: It feels good to get help quick. It feels good to Geico.
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20: When I scraped my car in that parking garage, I was worried that it could be a long process to take care of it. Like a landscaper's first day trimming a hedge maze.
21: I have definitely already been here. Now, was it left, right, or right, left? Well, maybe I'll cut a path out and find my way back later.
20: But it wasn't like that. 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
0: Detectives Wall and Turner were following all leads in their investigation into Nancy Howard's shooting, evaluating and reevaluating every new scrap and tidbit that came their way. take Nancy's purse and its contents. After the shooting, they'd had her cell phone tracked and quickly discovered her purse in a nearby dumpster.
17: There were still $11.10 inside the purse, the cell phone, the keys. It appeared as if all of the contents of the purse were still there.
0: But what really caught their attention was the fact that her driver's license seemed to have been removed and cast aside.
17: That was the only item that was taken from the purse. It was at that point in time that I became suspicious.
0: If the shooter didn't want Nancy's money and credit cards, then maybe he'd planned to kill her.
2: Why was the driver's license found separate from the wallet?
19: I believe, and I think you would agree, that they pulled out the driver's license out of the billfold to make sure that they had gotten Nancy Howard and confirmed it with her driver's license.
0: Working on a hunch that Nancy had been marked for death, the detectives decided to take a closer look at the video from the security cameras at her church.
17: The video clearly showed Nancy arriving at the church. As she's pulling into the parking lot, there's a silver vehicle that's following in behind her. She drives around to the south side of the church and parks. That silver vehicle parks a few parking spots away from her.
2: Could you make out the license plate? Could you make out the people in the vehicle?
17: The video wasn't clear enough for us to see the license plate. You could tell from the video that there was two occupants, a driver and a passenger, in the front seat.
0: Shortly after Nancy enters the church, the silver car drives away, but returns just before the church service ends. Then, a big moment in the case. The church cameras catch a glimpse of a possible suspect.
17: The driver exits the vehicle and enters the church to use the restroom. He was wearing a hat, and it was brought down, partially covering his face. The driver comes back out and gets in the silver vehicle. And as Nancy leaves the church service and gets in her car, she backs out and leaves the parking lot, and that vehicle follows her out of the parking lot.
2: Is this crystal clear to you now that Nancy was a target?
17: Oh, yeah.
19: Oh, yeah.
17: Yeah, it was clear from that video that she was followed and that they came back to the church to wait on her to leave.
19: It was an exciting moment because we've got a lead now. We know that she's not just a random target. It appears that there's something else going on here.
0: Something else indeed. In fact, a fellow cop told them about a routine traffic stop a month before that suddenly seemed quite significant.
6: The white Honda Accord.
0: It was in the early morning hours that Carrollton police officers stopped a car about a mile from the Howard home.
6: So how long have you been in Carrollton tonight?
7: Been trying to find my uncle's house for 2, 3, 4 hours.
6: Okay. The reason I ask is I saw you guys earlier, and I see you again, and we were going circles.
0: There were two men in the car. They were 100 miles from their homes in East Texas.
6: Can you step out of the car just for a second? I want to talk to you a little bit.
0: The driver was a 19-year-old named Dustin Hyrums. According to the police, Hyrums appeared to be high on something, possibly meth. Initially, he told the police that he'd come to Carrollton to get money from his uncle. But seconds later, he said he was looking for his stepfather. Then he said his stepfather was in jail and that he was really looking for someone else.
6: Tell me who you were visiting here, because now I'm confused. You said uncle, and then you just said it was me.
7: John. Okay.
6: Okay.
7: We always called him John. Okay. That was it.
6: So John's a friend of the family.
7: Yes, basically.
0: John? That's a name you'll hear later in this story. But at the time, it meant nothing to the officers.
7: We're not trying to cause no problems.
0: The whole thing might have been forgotten, except for this. At one point, Hyrums blurted out that he was a hitman involved in a plot to kill a Carrollton woman. At the time, it sounded like another crazy story from a drug-addled teenager. Police looked into it anyway, but they couldn't pin it down. Hyrums was booked on minor charges and released. Weeks later, Nancy was shot.
17: Once the incident occurred on August the 18th, where Nancy was shot, it really kind of tied those two things together.
0: Police wondered if Dustin Hyrums and his buddy in the car were tied to the shooting. If Nancy could pick either of those men out of a photo lineup, the detectives figured it would be case closed.
2: Are you thinking she's going to be able to ID one of these guys immediately?
19: Oh, yeah. We could get the shooter identified. I mean, that's over half the battle right there.
2: So you show her the photos and?
17: She wasn't able to identify anybody from the photo lineups.
2: Was that a letdown?
19: Yeah, but it's expected.
2: Are you thinking still it still could be them? She might have just gotten it wrong.
19: Yeah. Oh, yeah. Just because she didn't identify them, that wasn't for us to change direction, go anywhere else. We're still on the trail on those two.
0: But just as they were beginning their hunt for Dustin Hyrums, the investigators got a call. As luck would have it, there was someone over at the county jail who claimed he had the inside story of the shooting.
19: A Denton County investigator called us and stated that Billy Johnson, an inmate, wanted to speak with us about the shooting.
0: The detectives were intrigued and set up a meeting at the county jail.
9: Just for the record, Billy, you have asked to speak with us. Is that correct?
11: Yes, sir.
0: His full name was Billy Earl Johnson. His rap sheet showed he was a career criminal with a reputation for being mean and scrappy, a reputation Billy didn't mind discussing.
11: You know, I mean, I got a reputation to be a badass. I mean, I ain't. Everybody's claiming me to be tough and bad. I don't claim to be tough and bad. I'm mean. I'm going to hurt you. If you jump on me, I'm going to hurt you.
0: If Billy was mean, he was also calculating. Police would soon learn that whatever tale he had to tell could be theirs for a price.
10: Coming up.
11: It was two of them had done it.
19: He's providing a lot of information that he should not know.
10: An inmate who seems to know all about the plot to murder Nancy, and it may be a family affair.
17: It's certainly a strange cast of characters. Some people might depict him as the Hee-Haw Gang.
10: The Hee-Haw Gang? They're about to hit this case like a monster truck. When Dateline continues.
0: Nancy Howard was shot point blank at her home in Carrollton, Texas. Remarkably, she survived. And a week into the investigation, detectives Wall and Turner got a lead from an inmate who claimed to know he knew the real story behind the crime. His name was Billy Earl Johnson. The cops knew Billy Earl was a tough guy from East Texas, an area about 90 miles from Carrollton, home to those piney woods. Billy was the ringleader of a colorful crew, many of them petty criminals, related to Billy by blood or marriage.
17: There's certainly a strange cast of characters, but you know, they're East Texas folks, and some people might depict them as the Hee-Haw Gang.
0: A gang that was just getting by in a region that's struggling to make it.
19: There's a lot of drugs, a lot of methamphetamine out there. If someone makes money out there, has extra money, they just hand it out to each other.
0: At his meeting with investigators, Billy Earl was a man on a mission. He wanted to cut a deal, and fast.
11: I'm 49 years old. I done been to the pen a total of 15 years. Mm-hmm. I got grandkids that I want to spend the rest of my life with. I want to be free, and I want out this weekend.
0: Billy told the cops he knew things about the shooting that they did not, including the identity of the hit team. He played hardball, even as he mixed his metaphors.
11: I got the big ace in the hole, and I got the ball in my court on this. If y'all want this attempted murder solved, y'all need to work with me, because I ain't playing. Y'all want it, I'll give it to you in a golden basket.
0: But if the cops didn't want to play, then Billy Earl was going to zip it.
11: I'm not giving up nothing until I got something solid on my end. I'll die with it.
19: He thought he was in control.
2: Because he was sitting on an important piece of information.
19: Oh, yeah. Yeah. And so, I told him that I can't go to the DA with you just saying this. You got to provide some information.
0: So Billy did. He was in jail on drug charges the night Nancy was shot. But he told investigators he not only knew who ordered the hit on Nancy, he knew how it went down.
11: It was two of them that done it. One driving to pick them up, and one that pulled the trigger. Now, which one drove, which one pulled the trigger, I don't know, but I know both of them.
0: Billy told the detectives he thought the murder for hire plot began sometime around 2009.
11: I was laying on the couch and the phone rang.
0: A stranger was on the line.
11: How he got my information from them, I don't know.
0: The stranger said his name was John.
11: He said, you don't know me, told me his name. Said, don't know you, but I was caught word that you might be the one to do a job for me.
0: The job? Kill Nancy Howard.
11: He wanted it done, actually, so it wouldn't come on him. Like a carjacking, purse snatching.
0: John was a man of means, he told the detectives, who drove a Lexus and communicated with a disposable drop phone.
11: You see that number right there?
12: 1764.
11: That's John's contact number. if he still got the phone.
9: That's how you call him?
19: He had it memorized. And so he provided the whole phone number, which was that 1764 number.
0: Billy knew more. He could describe Nancy's car.
11: She ain't had it long. It's brand new.
9: Okay.
11: It's dark blue. It's a four doors. It's like a, it's got like a hatchback type.
19: He's providing a lot of information that he should not know, so it's pretty obvious.
0: So you're buying it?
19: Well, yeah, we're buying that he knows a lot about what's going on and that he's involved in this.
1: I don't think this woman deserves what happened.
11: No, she sure didn't. But if,
1: and she deserves a little bit of justice.
11: Yep, and she'll get it. But I want my back scratched too.
1: Maybe not from you.
11: I want my back scratched too.
0: Billy told the cops he never intended to follow through with the hit.
11: I'm not going to go kill nobody.
0: Instead, he was going to play John, take him for as much money as possible. And for more than 2 years, that's just what happened.
9: How many conversations have you had with John regarding this being done?
11: Numbers.
9: More than 10?
11: Yeah.
9: More than 20?
11: 50, 60.
0: Detectives say it wasn't just Billy playing the John game. Members of Billy's crew were at it as well, and the cops already knew one of them.
7: His name's John, okay?
6: Okay.
7: We always called him John, okay. That was it.
0: Remember Dustin Hyrums? He was the young man pulled over a month before Nancy was shot. He spun a crazy story that night about being a hitman. Turns out, Dustin is Billy's stepson. Maybe his story hadn't been so crazy after all.
10: Coming up, could the Hee Haw gang hold the key to this case?
19: He started laying out the whole thing.

0: Detectives Wall and Turner headed for East Texas immediately after hearing details only an insider could know about the Nancy Howard shooting. Their informant was Billy Earl Johnson. He was the patriarch of an East Texas family. He claimed he'd been involved in a plot to kill Nancy. Wall and Turner wanted to talk to those family members, starting with Billy's stepson, Dustin Hyrums. Billy Earl didn't seem to think much of him.
1: He so stupid, he didn't know how to put antifreeze in a pickup truck. That dude nothing, don't know nothing about nothing.
0: Dustin Hyrums, remember, was the young man pulled over in Nancy's neighborhood a month before she was shot.
2: That's John, okay?
3: Okay.
2: We always called him John, okay. That was it.
0: The detectives found Dustin staying with friends in a trailer.
4: We were able to locate him, get him in custody, and then for the next probably 2.5 to 3 days, Brian and I spent talking to Dustin.
5: You're a good kid. Get yourself messed up in a little thing, but you're a good kid.
3: What was that like?
6: The first night, of course, he was on meth, crying. He was pretty upset.
0: And so it was Dustin, scared and strung out, who provided the detectives with new details about this man named John. A man who wanted Nancy Howard killed and wasn't shy about suggesting how it could be done.
4: He told Dustin that he wanted Nancy to be robbed while she was staying at the hotel in Grapevine, and he wanted it done with a baseball bat.
0: John provided a photo of her, details about her schedule, and even suggested Nancy be killed while scrapbooking with friends.
7: She didn't do nothing wrong. She's a Christian woman, dude. That's it. You know, who shared with you that she's a Christian woman? John did.
0: Dustin told the detectives John liked to spread his money around.
6: He started laying out the whole thing regarding his stepdad, Billy Johnson, his mom, meetings with John, large sums of money being transferred. He was talking right into millions.
3: Sounds hard to believe.
6: Yeah, and so he lays out, including his grandmother receiving money, Billy's other children that were involved.
0: Soon, Dustin says members of the Johnson clan were calling John whenever they needed money.
6: When they're in jail and can't get bonded out, then he decides, short stories, that he decides, well, I can do this and start getting all this money.
0: At one point, Dustin said John gave him $24,000 to carry out the hit, money that he promptly spent on meth or gave away.
6: He had $8,000 blow off his car, he told us, at a church parking lot.
3: Didn't care?
6: I said, did you go back and get it? Nah. I think, are you kidding me? No, I'll get more.
0: As the investigators dug deeper, they learned that nearly a dozen people from East Texas knew about the plot to kill Nancy. Charlie Louderman was one of them.
8: So have you heard about the shooting in Carrollton?
9: Yeah, I
8: heard. Everybody else heard about it? And you know who it involved in?
9: Yeah.
8: Who's that?
9: Billy Earl Johnson and Mr. John.
8: Mr. John. So you know Mr. John?
9: Yeah, Mr. John.
0: Charlie Louderman was one of the few who was not related by blood or marriage to Billy Earl Johnson.
9: Billy Earl, I tell you, is one that had some of his.
0: Charlie, who started out as a bodyguard for Billy Earl, says Billy and Mr. John tried to get him to shoot Nancy Howard.
9: This man, he tried to get me to kill that woman.
8: Did he really?
9: Did he? Did you want the news?
8: Yeah, I want the
9: truth. You got that recorder on? Yeah.
8: I've
9: got
8: to have the
9: truth. Right, that son of a bitch tried to get me to kill that woman.
0: Now out of jail, Charlie told us that sometimes John transferred money between bank accounts, and sometimes John met Charlie and Billy and handed over packages of cash at a hamburger joint or at a gas station, and John was always pressing them to get the hit done.
10: I mean, he was, hey, do you think you can get it done now? What's the chances? You know, where are y'all at? Billy would tell him, you know, hey, we're about an hour away. We'll call you when we get close. Okay, well, call me when you've got confirmation. You know, I want this thing done. And I was like, damn, what did this lady do?
0: As long as John was willing to pay, Charlie says Billy and his family were willing to talk about killing Nancy. And every time the hit didn't happen, John wanted to know why. Billy was the master of outlandish excuses.
10: He had a brain tumor. He had seizures. He had spells. He'd done too much dope. The neighbors were home. He him just as far as he could take it. And John would buy it, hook, line, sinker, every time.
0: Mr. John's big money scheme to kill Nancy Howard was an economic bonanza for East Texas. According to Charlie, Billy Earl couldn't seem to spend that money fast enough.
10: Motorcycles, vehicles for his children, all three of them, a car for his mother, three or four four-wheelers, a couple go-karts for the grandkids, a ski boat. He bought me a riding mower, a four-wheeler, numerous assault weapons, just anything he wanted.
0: And so, for more than 2 years, the murder plot bankrolled by John killed nothing but time.
4: They didn't follow through with it because they wanted more money.
3: They have been called the Hee-Haw Gang, but they were very valuable to you, all of these characters.
6: It would have been a tough case if we only had one or two of them as witnesses. But when we have this number of people involved, someone either is telling the truth or someone handed out a script to all these people with all the information, because it was all the same information.
0: The East Texas crowd was canny enough to document their dealings with the mysterious Mr. John. They even had a picture of him in his fancy car. Wait till you see it. It's a stunner.
11: Coming up. So who is this infamous Mr. John? It's the biggest twist of all.
12: I was in disbelief. It was so far-fetched.
11: When Dateline continues.
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0: Throughout the piney woods of East Texas, Detectives Turner and Wall heard the same refrain. A man named John was paying top dollar to rid the earth of a church lady named Nancy Howard. To hear the East Texans tell it, John was a murky blend of money and murderous intent. But a picture snapped by one of the locals of the man they called John made everything crystal clear. John was Frank Howard.
4: Here is a photograph of Frank Howard sitting in his gray Lexus. And in the foreground of the picture, Billy Johnson sitting on his motorcycle.
0: He may have been Frank to his friends and Mr. John to the East Texans, but in truth, he was both. His full name was John Franklin Howard.
6: John Franklin Howard.
3: A.K.A. Frank.
4: Frank. Yeah.
0: Three names for a man who'd evidently been living three lives. One with his wife in Carrollton, one with his mistress in California, and a third one with the East Texas crowd.
6: It was a surprise just based on being a Beaver Cleaver family, being involved with the church. It was unusual.
0: So 8 days after Nancy was shot, the detectives returned to the scene of the crime. This time, they had a warrant.
17: And I'm sitting there watching TV and working, and the police show up at the door to arrest me. And that was I have no clue what's going on and what's happening.
3: They just put you in the car and took you to the station?
17: Yep. Yep.
0: The charge? Solicitation for murder. Frank's children were in shock. Their father may have had an affair, they thought, but hiring hitmen? That made no sense.
20: It's a very specific type of evil person that tries to kill their spouse. And my dad is just not that person. You know, having an affair is a human mistake. Trying to murder someone is not human. No human would do that. And I'm sorry, my dad is a human. Humans make mistakes.
21: It was such a huge leap mm-hmm. to what they were accusing him of. And I had never felt like my dad hated the kids enough to do that to our mom. And he never hated my mom, never talked poorly about my mom enough to do that.
0: Even Nancy refused to believe that her husband of nearly 30 years could have orchestrated a plot to have her killed.
22: Well, you know, I was totally in shock. This is so far from anything, first of all, that I ever dreamed that I would be involved in. But second of all, it all came at the same time. I'm shot, and then I find out my husband has been having a 3-year affair. I was in disbelief. It was so far-fetched.
0: His friends felt the same way. In fact, Frank was so well-regarded in Carrollton that his friends offered to post his $1 million bond. At his bond hearing, witness after witness testified to his character and sterling reputation. Even Denton County Prosecutor Jamie Beck was impressed.
23: People from his church, people from his community, clients, current clients, came forward and packed the courtroom for a bond hearing, which is just unheard of. They took the stand. They, just sang his praises on what a good guy he was.
0: Though he quickly bonded out of jail, the investigators were convinced Frank Howard was behind the attempt on his wife's life. Not only could they prove he'd been having an affair and that he'd paid hundreds of thousands of dollars to a bunch of make-believe hitmen, they also had a picture of him meeting with one of them. Still, a crucial element for solving this case was missing.
4: We're still knee-deep in the middle of this. We don't have the shooter identified. And everyone that we have arrested up until this point, we can only confirm that they're involved in the solicitation to have Nancy killed.
0: Which is not to say that they didn't get some useful hints from the East Texans.
4: Dustin Hiram's, he gives us the name of Michael Speck. And Michael Speck is Billy Johnson's nephew.
0: The investigators zeroed in on that name, Michael Speck. A search of jail recordings of Billy Earl Johnson's phone calls soon revealed a surprise. Not only did they hear Billy Earl talking about somebody named Michael, they also heard another familiar voice. It was the voice of Frank Howard.
24: I can get out of here, which will take about a month to get out of here, but I need some money.
25: Well, that's part of my problem. I mean, what happened to Michael? I gave him a bunch of money.
24: Well, how much you give him?
25: And I don't even know anymore. It's been so long.
24: You give me 20?
25: At least.
4: It's clear from those phone conversations at the jail that Frank's directly involved in orchestrating this.
25: Michael's got everything I had left, and he said he could take care of everything.
0: Even though the police were sure Michael Speck was one of the men in that silver car, they had no idea who the other man was. Then, a few months later, a call out of the blue seemed to provide the break they'd been looking for. The caller sounded credible because she knew details that only the shooter and Nancy would know. For instance, in a flustered moment, Nancy had handed her bag of food to the shooter.
4: My ears perked up, and I felt like she had some pretty good information about who was responsible for shooting Nancy.
0: The caller led them, eventually, to someone who they believed was the shooter. His name was also Michael Lawrence. He and Speck had been prison cellmates.
3: This is like 6 degrees of separation.
4: It is.
3: Everyone in this case.
4: And all the puzzle pieces were starting to come together for us.
0: The police thought they could finally put both Michaels in that silver car on the night Nancy was shot. It would now be up to a jury to decide whether Frank Howard had paid them to kill his wife.
11: Coming up, The case begins, and the witnesses sure were colorful, but were they credible?
3: Very questionable characters.
20: Absolutely.
3: How do you get the jury to believe what they're saying?

0: In the months after Nancy Howard was shot in the face and left for dead, she tried to move on. She divorced Frank and found comfort in the sheltering embrace of her faith and family.
1: Oh, isn't that pretty?
0: She even enjoyed happy moments when the shooting was almost forgotten. Like the day her youngest daughter got married and Frank walked Brianna down the aisle.
2: It was very special that he was able to do that. And for me, there was, you know, never a doubt in my mind that my dad would be walking me down the aisle.
1: And we actually had a very good time. It was a very joyful time. I can remember walking with him and saying, well, we ended up doing this together after all, didn't we?
0: Hard to imagine? Not really, if you remember that Frank and Nancy always put family first. For a long time, Nancy refused to believe the worst about Frank. As the months passed, she had a change of heart, though she kept hoping she was wrong.
1: I believe he had relationships with the kind of people who would do something like this. But I am going to let the jury make the decision on whether he called the shot.
3: So you're not ready to say he ordered?
1: I'm not ready to say that.
0: Denton County Prosecutor Jamie Beck was ready to say that and a lot more.
4: I try not to get too personally involved, so to speak, but I did not like him. I did not like the good versus evil aspect to him and the manipulation that I felt.
0: In early August 2014, Frank Howard went on trial for attempted capital murder. Prosecutors started with Nancy's 911 call.
5: Lord Jesus, help me. Oh, my God, help me. Oh, Lord Jesus, help me.
0: It was an emotional opening punch, one that left Frank visibly shaken, as did Nancy's testimony about her injuries and overwhelming feelings of betrayal.
1: I was married to a man named Frank Howard. For the majority of our marriage, I was married to Frank Howard. But when John walked in the door, he started taking over. Frank was a man who was loving and kind. He had integrity. John was about himself.
0: Prosecutors laid out their theory. John, a.k.a. Frank Howard, had hired a hitman to kill his wife. But for more than 2 years, he'd ended up throwing money at one potential killer after another to get the job done.
6: This group of characters, some people have even called them the Hee-Haw Gang.
4: Yes.
6: Very questionable characters.
4: Absolutely.
6: With long rap sheets. How do you get the jury to believe what they're saying?
4: When you're going to go out and hire a hitman, you're not going to hire a good person off the street. You're going to hire a criminal. You're going to hire somebody with a seedy past and that's willing to do that job.
0: If Orange is the New Black, this was a fashionable crowd. On the stand, the witnesses from East Texas corroborated each other's stories. They testified they'd received money from a man named John to kill his wife. They had communicated with John by calling his drop phone. And each of them said that John and Frank were one and the same. Charlie Louderman says John didn't seem happy to see his East Texas friends again.
7: He didn't want to see me there.

0: throwing around money, but they're documenting it. They're wire transfers. It's hard to believe.
1: Right. At first, it was all cash, and I think he just kind of got tired of having to go and meet. And once he started with the wire transfer, I think he probably realized that, you know, it's done. Might as well keep going, doing it now. And I think he just kept trying to get a solution to his problem by just throwing more money at it.
2: The East Texans who gladly took that money were not charged because they were either doing time or facing prosecution for other crimes. Still, Jamie Beck and her team wanted to link Frank to the men who they believe actually shot Nancy, the men in the silver car. First, they tried to establish that Frank had paid the alleged driver. They played a snippet of the jailhouse call recorded a few weeks before the shooting.
3: And so I basically, you know, gave Michael everything. I said, I'm all in with you, buddy, because I said, I don't know what else to do.
4: You can't.
3: So I went all in with him.
2: Even more incriminating, prosecutors said phone records proved Frank was communicating with the alleged driver the day of the shooting. As for the alleged shooter, the other Michael, the prosecution called a witness who testified he confessed to her the night Nancy was shot. Jamie Beck summed up that testimony.
5: He does a full-out confession. I've murdered someone. I shot a woman in the forehead, in her garage, took her food and her purse, and then we dumped everything on the way back.
2: Both Michaels pleaded not guilty. Their day in court would come later. As for motive, the prosecutors told the court that was as old as time. Frank had another woman, and this was no casual fling. They presented evidence of Frank's devotion, the flowers, letters, and cards he sent to Suzanne Leontief when he wasn't with her. Police also discovered Frank had spent enormous sums of money on his mistress.
6: I think the figure that he had given Suzanne was $1.9 million. Ultimately, we discovered that they had purchased a home together in California. They had purchased a condo in Lake Tahoe together. He had given her $500,000 in cash. And so she was certainly living a life of with a lot of money from Frank.
2: The pictures police found of Suzanne on Frank's cell phone show a happy couple. But Suzanne had grown tired of being the other woman. She began putting pressure on Frank to get a divorce. The police found a letter from Frank, dated December 2011, 8 months before the shooting, pleading for patience.
0: One of the lines was, "All I know to do is to get things done and hope you're still around." What do you think he meant by "to get things done"?
6: I think he meant follow through with killing Nancy.
2: In this text sent a few months before Nancy's shooting, Suzanne wrote, "I'm so sick of being alone. You need to file by this Friday or move on. I've waited long enough." Prosecutors said that affair was Frank's motive, so all eyes were on Suzanne when she took the stand.
7: She believed that he was in a loveless marriage, that he was basically separated from his wife but living under the same roof for convenience sake, but in separate bedrooms.
0: How important was the mistress's testimony, Suzanne?
7: You know, I don't think Suzanne had any kind of knowledge about any of this. I don't think she knew that there was a murder-for-hire plot. I don't think she knew about any association with criminals. I think Suzanne fully believed, just like everybody else around Frank, they take him at his word and they believe him.
2: Prosecutors told the jury that for a family man like Frank, divorce was not an option. But, they argued, murder was.
7: I mean, it didn't have to happen. A divorce was the solution.
2: Frank was with Suzanne in California on the day Nancy was shot. Even so, he still found time to send an email to his wife. Prosecutor Jamie Beck read it to the jury in her closing argument.
5: "I know you have a busy day today, because he knows her schedule. He's provided it to the two Michaels. So I will try to call you sometime today. I love you and can't wait to get home to you." That's sick. That is sick. He wanted to get home to her casket. That's what he wanted to come home to.
2: On August 18th, 2014, 2 years to the day after Nancy was shot, the prosecution rested. Now it was the defense's turn to convince the jury that all those East Texans were lying, and that Frank never paid anyone to kill his wife.
8: Coming up, the defense comes out swinging

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7: Frank Howard was a confident man, or at least he claimed to be when he spoke to us a few months before his trial began.
8: Did you have anything to do with your wife being shot that day in your garage?
9: No, I did not. I absolutely did not.
7: Nevertheless, defense attorneys Jerry Cobb and Ricky Parrott knew they had their work cut out for them when they rose to Frank Howard's defense.
10: The state put on a large amount of evidence. They showed a lot of money being transferred. They showed the affair. They showed sympathetic pictures of the poor lady shot in the head when she's at the hospital.
7: Powerful images, to be sure. But the prosecution's case, they argued, simply didn't make sense.
10: It was really incredible to hear the allegations that a man would have spent the kind of money that they said was spent in order to have someone shot. And particularly in light of the fact that when you saw all the people that were saying he paid them, look at the kind of people they were.
7: So the first line of defense was don't trust anybody who wears prison garb to court.
10: I just believe that when the jurors look at the case and they see how these people are liars, they're criminals, they're drug users, that they won't lend any credibility to it. And if they don't believe those people, they can't convict him for attempted capital murder.
11: You got all these people who supposedly got hundreds of thousands of dollars to kill somebody, and they're not even being prosecuted. It makes no sense.
7: Not only that, but, the defense argued, some of their stories were just too fantastic to be believed. Take one from Charlie Louderman. He testified that some of Frank Howard's cash had come from the Middle East in body bags. It was money that literally reeked of death.
12: Some of it had hair with blood stuck to it. Some of it had burn marks on it. And I said, what in the hell is that awful damn smell? And Billy looked at me and said, you know that's how we're getting that money in here, is on dead bodies coming from Kuwait in the caskets.
7: The defense called that claim outrageous.
10: Just crazy things. Crazy. $80,000 or $100,000 in cash coming back in the body cavities of dead soldiers from Iraq. I mean, this man had crazy things.
7: The defense attorneys not only challenged the credibility of Billy Earl and his crew, they told the jurors the real reason Frank Howard was in contact with the East Texas crowd boiled down to one word, blackmail.
11: you take a guy who's been a straight arrow all of his life, has a great reputation in his hometown. I'm sure it would bother him if the people in church knew he had an affair, knew he had a girlfriend, knew he went to Las Vegas, things like that. I think all those things would go into a reason for them to blackmail him and him to pay him money.
7: Frank's daughter, Ashley, agrees.
13: You see all of this money going out to all of these really shady people. You never really see any return. There's no action. So my belief is that he was being blackmailed.
8: For the affair?
13: I can't say what. My dad was a really generous person. Maybe somewhere in there, you know, it was, hey, give a guy a second chance, help me out. And then it just snowballed into either threatening his family or telling about the affair. I mean, I don't know. So I think it probably started as a generous, you know, give grace to somebody, help another human, and became something way out of his control.
7: According to the defense, Frank stopped paying members of the Johnson clan weeks before the shooting. And that, Frank's attorneys suggested, could be the reason Nancy was shot.
8: Do you think that this was payback to Frank because the money train had stopped?
10: I believe it was something to get the money going again. I believe they were sending him a message, you know, you're not going to quit paying us.
11: Very well could be that. And also, you know, they may not have really intended to kill Nancy. You know, a guy's standing right there, he shoots her in the head. She's still conscious. If he's going to kill her, why didn't he shoot her again?
7: Frank did not take the stand in his own defense, but all three of the Howard children did.
8: Was it hard to take the stand in the trial, knowing what was at stake?
1: It definitely was because, you know, I wanted to be there for my dad and I wanted to do things and say things that gave a different perspective to, he's not this man that you're talking about. He's imperfect, absolutely, but he's a good person.
8: You could have been his best weapon, his own children standing behind him.
13: And when we say that we support our dad, it's not a blind support. It's a well thought out support, and it's a reasoned support. And we've been able to separate the feelings about the affair from the feelings about his involvement in this criminal scheme.
7: In closing, the defense attorneys urged jurors to ask themselves one question. Did the prosecutor's theory of why and how Frank Howard plotted his wife's murder make any sense?
11: Where in the world is any evidence been told you that divorce is unacceptable to Mr. Howard? He's already had a divorce. He's been married once. Look at the evidence and ask yourself if that's what that means.
10: And I do not believe, as reasonable people, you can convict someone on the testimony of the kind of people they brought in here, that their house of cards has to be built on. And it starts with Billy Johnson. And it ends with Billy Johnson. Because I do not believe that's the kind of evidence in this country that we want to use to convict someone of a crime, to deprive them of their liberty if they're convicted.
7: The jury now held Frank Howard's fate in its hands.
14: Coming up, the man who seemed of rock-solid character, or this cast of characters? Who would the jury believe?
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7: They'd once called themselves the Beaver Cleaver family. Close, wholesome, and picture perfect. If nothing else, John Franklin Howard's attempted capital murder trial proved that image was as dated as a black and white rerun. Nancy sat on the prosecution side of the courtroom, surrounded by her friends and family, and Frank's supporters sat across the aisle behind the defense table. As for the children, when they were in the courtroom, they almost always sat on their dad's side of the aisle.
1: For me, I was just very, you know, focused on the goal, focused on what we're here for, and it was my dad all the way.
7: The tension and stress caused by the Howard children's devotion to their father was at times etched on Nancy's face.
18: I'm trying to understand. You have to understand, they had continual contact with their father for the past 2 years. And they, too, wanted to believe that their father was the same man.
7: After 10 days of testimony and a mountain of evidence, jurors might have been expected to be out for a while.
19: Has the jury reached a verdict in this case?
7: But they weren't.
20: Yes, we have, Your Honor.
19: And is that a unanimous verdict of each and every one of the 12 jurors in this case?
20: Yes, it is.
19: Please hand that to the bailiff.
7: It had taken just 90 minutes of deliberation for the jury to reach a decision.
19: We, the jury, find the defendant, John Howard, guilty of the offense of attempted capital murder as alleged in the indictment.
8: When you heard that word guilty, what's going through your mind?
18: Just complete heartbreak. But yet it was also peace because it was finally over.
7: In a separate hearing, Frank Howard was sentenced to life in prison.
13: My gut reaction is, well, now we have to appeal.
8: So you didn't even let the guilty process?
13: No, I mean, because for me, that was the plan. Not guilty, we move on. Guilty, we appeal. There's no, let's all cry and hold hands and be sad because dad is in jail for... No, we're going to appeal.
8: It's probably easier to cope that way, I would think.
13: Mm-hmm. Yeah.
1: At first, there's kind of shock. Mm-hmm. And then it's like, you're just angry. You're angry that they didn't... Because, you know, you don't feel like they got the truth.
19: You may be seated, sir.
7: In the end, Frank Howard's appeals were denied. But even then, this case was far from over. Remember the Michaels, the two men prosecutors say actually carried out the attack on Nancy? In 2015, Billy Earl's nephew, Michael Speck, turned on his former cellmate, Michael Lawrence, in return for a reduced sentence. Speck testified at Lawrence's trial that Michael Lawrence had been the trigger man. Lawrence was convicted of aggravated assault with a deadly weapon and sentenced to 60 years in prison. He appealed, and in 2017, the Texas court overturned his conviction on the grounds that evidence introduced relating to the overall murder-for-hire scheme was misleading and unfairly prejudicial. Lawrence was retried, and this time, a jury found him not guilty. But Lawrence wasn't off the hook yet. The district attorney decided to prosecute him for conspiracy to commit murder in the Nancy Howard case. In 2021, Lawrence pleaded guilty and received a 10-year sentence, minus credit for time served, about 8.5 years. As for the money Frank Howard used to finance the murder plot and support his lavish lifestyle, turns out it was stolen from that wealthy defense contractor Frank once worked for.
8: Some people might have a hard time wrapping their head around the fact that he was just so haphazardly giving out money.
21: Yes.
8: Just freely giving it out.
21: The only way I can explain that is when you don't earn the money, when it's not from your hard work and efforts, it has no value. The money didn't have meaning to him other than how he could use it to manipulate people.
7: In late 2015, an arbitration panel determined that Frank Howard had embezzled more than $6 million from his former boss between 2009 and 2012. Frank was ordered to repay that money with interest.
8: You went into this, though, hoping there was a chance that maybe he didn't call the shots on
21: right.
8: this.
18: Right. I did. I tried to keep my heart open.
8: So you have no doubt in your mind now that...
18: Absolutely.
8: ...that Frank called the shots on your attempted murder.
18: Absolutely. John called the shots.
8: It's almost like an alter ego.
18: Yep. It is.
12: I want to say, John Howard, you messed up, buddy.
7: Perhaps nobody knew John better than the East Texas crowd. Charlie Louderman, in full finger-wagging mode, says John Howard got what he deserved.
12: You're smart, and you hired an idiot to do your dirty work.
7: Charlie says he regrets he ever got involved with Billy Johnson, and he's remorseful about what happened to Nancy.
12: I carry a lot of guilt over her injury with her eye because she just looked like a really happy lady in the pictures to me. And to John's children, I'm sorry, but your dad did it, you know. There's no getting around it.
7: But even after hearing the evidence, John and Nancy's daughters still believed their father was innocent.
0: There are going to be people watching this saying, you two girls are delusional. Your dad was found guilty of trying to have your mom killed, and here you are supporting your dad.
13: I get that, but I would say those people that think that we're delusional have not shared our experiences. They haven't sat down. They haven't gone to jail, sat behind that glass, picked up that phone, and talked to the same man that they've been talking to for the last 28 years. And you can say all day long, oh, that poor girl, you know, she just wants to support her dad. Let's be very clear. I think that justice needs to be served. I don't think it has been. And I think it's unfortunate that now we're all going to say we've gotten justice for my mom and that man is a terrible human being. And the truth is there's no justice for my mom and now there's no justice for my dad.
7: Though the sisters conceded in 2014 that the family's bonds had been strained by this case, they insisted those bonds had not been broken entirely.
0: Do you hope that as time goes on, things can be healed with your mother?
3: Oh, absolutely. It's a very raw time. A big life event happened. A big change happened. So we're all having to process what we feel and then come back together and really sort it out.
0: The future for the Howard family?
13: We were a strong family then. We're going to be a strong family in the future. And those two are not going to look the same. But that's okay. We're going to figure it out.
7: And they seem to be taking steps in that direction. The last time we spoke, Nancy told us she now has a healthy relationship with her children and grandchildren. And though she has not spoken to Frank, she says her kids are in touch with their father and have visited him in prison. Meanwhile, Nancy has moved on with her life. She went back to work at a law firm as an administrative assistant and later remarried. She also told her story in a book titled The Shooting of Nancy Howard, A Journey Back to Shore.
18: Deep in my heart is broken because that's, I would have loved to continue to be in the Beaver Cleaver family. I would have loved to continue being married to Frank because I loved that man with all my heart. And that man loved me at some point. But there was obviously a change in who he was and is.
14: That's all for now. I'm Lester Holt. Thanks for joining us.
22: I finally get a hold of Dad. I was like, what's going on? And he's like, Lisa's been shot.
23: I held her hand and I just said, my Lisa, my Lisa.
24: Everyone's like, do you want justice? Do you want revenge? I just want the truth.
14: Lisa Teckel, newly married, pregnant, starting the career of her dreams.
24: She always put everybody before she put herself.
14: Then one morning, a single gunshot blast rocked the newlyweds' home.
25: She's been shot!
14: A young husband, out of his mind with grief. It was a tragedy. But for Lisa's dad, a sheriff's deputy, it was no mystery. He was sure he knew who the killer was.
26: Go get him. Go get him now.
14: A neighbor with a gun and a grudge.
24: I thought they better get to him before I do.
14: But some said this couple was having trouble, that Seth had a secret.
2: Did he tell you she sent me some topless pictures?
5: Yes.
14: Others said the real murderer was someone else, right under cops' noses.
19: Here's a legitimate suspect that should have been investigated.
14: A case unfolding on camera, one that would test three juries, shatter two families.
24: It's just like somebody hit me in the stomach.
14: And take one final twist.
22: That was her biggest secret.
14: I'm Lester Holt, and this is Dateline. Here's Dennis Murphy with Before Dawn.

0: The cornfields of Iowa are a far piece from Memphis. But it was here in Ottumwa, Iowa, a baby girl was named after a princess, Lisa Marie. Yep, that one.
1: As a kid, I was pretty big into Elvis. I knew that my first daughter was going to be Lisa Marie because of Elvis, of course.
0: Just as Todd Caldwell hoped, his little Lisa lived up to her big name.
1: She was just the life of the party.
2: Once she started talking, she hadn't shut up.
0: They're divorced now, but Tracy and Todd Caldwell watched their girl grow up all but unstoppable. A vivacious, winning team.
3: Bowling, Todd. We're not just talking about recreational Saturday night now.
1: No, we're talking about state champion bowler. Anything she did, she had to be the best at it.
4: Oh, Lisa.
0: Lisa was a teenager when her parents divorced. Todd remained an active father to Lisa and his three other children. All the while, he was working a stressful and dangerous job as a deputy in the Wapello County Sheriff's Department. He found comfort in several ways. One was his occasional hobby. He'd take out his sketch pad from time to time. And then he met and fell hard for a nurse named Amy. Before long, he was starting fatherhood all over again, with twin daughters. This time, he was getting lots of help from Lisa. She was the twins' default babysitter.
1: She was more like a second mom to the twins than a big sister.
5: She was just a caregiver to anybody.
3: In a very close relationship.
5: Mm-hmm. Very. I would get into bed with her, and we'd watch old episodes of The Golden Girls.
3: That's a sweet relationship, huh?
5: And she always says that I was Dorothy. Because I'm such a grouch all the time. But, yeah, that was my favorite time with Lisa.
6: I'm so lucky.
0: But stepmom Amy put on her enforcer hat when it came to Lisa's teenage romantic life.
5: I wanted to know who the boyfriends were. I wanted to know who their parents were. I was the one that they had to pass the test with.
0: The boyfriend who passed with flying colors was a kid named Seth Teckel. He came from a longtime local family. His grandfather had been the umpteen terms mayor of Ottumwa. Mom was a social worker. Dad owned a local bowling alley. And the bowling alley was where Seth, as a young teen, began noticing Lisa. His dad was her high school coach, and Seth bowled almost but not quite as well as Lisa. The two worked part-time together at the lanes. They were becoming boyfriend-girlfriend, and that was fine with both their families.
3: So you like this young girl?
7: Oh, a lot, yeah.
2: She was a part of our family.
7: Yeah.
0: The Teckels were a church-going family, and Seth's mom, Lorraine, remembers how the boys' compassion for others shone on a relief mission to Mississippi after Hurricane Katrina.
2: He just stood and talked to these folks for hours and hours, and they just became very good friends. And I have a lot of memories like that of Seth.
3: Helping people.
2: Yep.
0: And Lisa wanted to help people, too. She followed her father into law enforcement, first as a reserve deputy in Todd's sheriff's department, and then as a jailer in a neighboring county.
1: I told her that she would have my blessings if she wasn't just an average cop. I wanted her to be a really great cop because I didn't want to have to worry about, you know, her inefficiencies maybe endangering her life.
0: After years of hearing patrons at the bowling alley joke about when the two of them were going to get married, Seth and Lisa made the inevitable official.
3: How do you find out they're going to get hitched?
1: Seth actually came to our house and met with us and asked us our permission to marry Lisa.
3: Old school. Huh?
1: Old school.
0: After dating for 7 years, Seth and Lisa got married in October 2011. She was 22, he was 21.
1: I just told him that no matter what he did to take care of her and protect her.
3: And he said?
1: He said he would.
0: Lisa's sister, another Elvis namesake, Presley, got much more than a brother-in-law with Seth.
8: He was my best friend. I mean, he was just kind of that other person that I could always go to.
1: He called me Dad. We told each other we loved each other. We hugged every time we left each other. I mean, I felt as close to him as I did my son.
0: For Lisa, it wasn't just gaining a husband. It was having all his buddies come along, too. A package deal.
3: So how did Lisa put up with you guys?
7: She was kind of interested in the same things that all of us were. Like, she liked to go fishing. She liked to go hunting. She liked to shoot guns.
3: Was she okay?
4: Better than Seth.
3: Sounds like you guys all would have been happy if she were your girlfriend.
7: Seth was lucky.
0: Lucky for sure, but Seth knew it was time to settle down and get a real job. Like Lisa, he was drawn to uniform service. He'd signed on as a volunteer firefighter and drew a paycheck as a security guard. But his father-in-law, Todd, was helping him get a higher rung on the ladder with a soon-to-start job as a jailer for the sheriffs.
2: They were very close. Todd was a big influence on Seth. That's why I think he went into law enforcement.
0: A new job, a young marriage, and now more changes for Seth. He was going to be a father. They'd picked a name for the unborn girl, Zoe Maria. In May 2012, they were halfway through the pregnancy.
3: Seth and Lisa, a baby on the way, were starting out their married life in this humble little trailer. It was a gift from his dad, perched on just a beautiful piece of property. It was a kind of starter home while they saved some money for the future. The only apparent cloud in the picture was an escalating feud with an across-the-fence neighbor here. There was bad blood.
0: It happened at 5 in the morning, a sudden horrifying sound that shattered two young lives. Saturday, May 26, 2012, Memorial Day weekend.
6: She's not breathing.
9: Does she have any medical problems?
6: She's been shot.
0: A shotgun blast had ended all the plans of Mr. and Mrs. Seth Teckel.
10: Newlywed, mom-to-be, and now out of the blue, victim of a violent attack. Who would want to hurt Lisa? When we return, deputies race to the scene where the shooter could be lurking anywhere.
3: You didn't know somebody could have winged a shot at you.
4: Yeah, I mean, that was possible the whole time.
10: When Dateline continues.
0: It was the end of a long overnight shift for Sheriff's Deputy Marty Wonderland, the only deputy on duty in Wapello County, Iowa. All was quiet, and with the first hint of daybreak that Saturday morning, Marty relaxed and turned up the music in his cruiser.
3: What's the ragged end of the shift for you?
4: Yeah, I'm taking my last little loop around the county and gonna watch the sun come up and go home and go to bed.
0: That plan came to an abrupt end around 5:30 a.m. when Seth Teckel made a desperate 911 call from his house.
6: He's been shot! I'm in a shot! Get ready for work! I had a gunshot! And I came running out, and she shot in the side of the
0: Dispatch relayed the message to Marty Wonderland. The young deputy had never gotten a call like this.
11: I have a report of a lady not breathing. I've now been advised this lady has been shot.
3: Is your heart pounding a little?
4: Oh, yeah. That's an understatement.
0: With his car and his mind both doing 90, Marty raced to the house in under 10 minutes. He slowed along the rise of the gravel country road and stopped in the driveway. He had no idea what he'd be facing. His dashboard camera captured the scene as he approached the house.
3: Here's how you get in the trailer. What do you see right about here?
4: You can see Seth Teckel up on the porch. He's wearing cargo shorts and a belt, and he just bent over, you know.
3: What's he doing?
4: Sounds like he's crying, just sobbing.
0: The toughest call of Marty's career was suddenly so much more complicated. He knew the grieving husband on the porch, considered him a friend, knew his wife Lisa too, and her father Todd was a respected fellow deputy. The unfolding tragedy had just become very personal.
3: Deputy, how do you set your brain in compartments where you got to be very professional? This is the first time you've had a major crime. And yet, it's also people you know.
4: It's tough.
3: Were you scared? It's okay if you were.
4: Yeah, I definitely was scared, you know, concerned about a lot of different things.
3: You didn't know somebody could have winged a shot at you.
4: Yeah, I mean, that was possible the whole time.
0: As the only cop at a dangerous, chaotic scene, the possibility of a live shooter still on the grounds, Marty's adrenaline was pumping. When he entered the trailer, a paramedic was attending to Lisa. She was lying in her bed. It didn't look good. Marty's only thought was to help her, but he had to secure his rifle, so he ran back to his cruiser to lock it up.
4: I got on my radio, and I think I told dispatch, get 58 out here.
12: Call 58 and have him get out here.
0: Badge 58 meant Deputy Todd Caldwell, Lisa's father.
4: In hindsight, I wish I wouldn't have done that.
12: Why'd you say that?
4: Well, because I saw a lot of things that morning. Now, because of me, because of asking him to, you know, come out there, he's going to have to live with some of those same images that I do now.
0: Todd Caldwell was asleep, but his cell phone was plugged in next to the bed, always ready for a middle-of-the-night emergency call.
1: We get a call from, you know, a dispatcher who I've known for 20 years, and I can tell that his voice is different. And from what I remember, he just said, you know, you need to get out to Lisa's house. She's been shot and isn't breathing.
0: Todd's wife, Amy, bolted out of bed. Her stepdaughter, her best friend, needed her.
5: I kind of left him behind. I didn't put shoes on, didn't put socks on. I went in my pajamas and drove 90 mile an hour. You know, I'm an ER nurse. I'm thinking.
3: So you're sort of in nurse mode here, too.
5: Yeah. Right? I'm thinking, well, you know, maybe if I get there fast enough.
3: Minutes matter.
5: There will be something I can do.
0: Todd raced behind in a separate vehicle.
1: I just repeated over and over, you know, oh, my God, oh, my God, oh, my God. I just remember that's all I could think and say is, oh, my God, oh, my God, oh, my God.
0: At the scene, Deputy Wonderland ran back to the house and did what he could to help the EMT.
4: Started giving Lisa CPR so the paramedic could. I think he was getting like a defibrillator ready. But it felt like forever, you know, and I'm asking him, you know, you want me to do CPR still? And he told me not to.
0: There was nothing more to do. She was gone, along with her unborn daughter. Lisa Marie Teckel was just 23 years old.
5: I ran in there and you could tell that she was gone.
3: So you went into the bedroom, you saw her. Did you tend to her?
5: Yeah, I held her hand and I rubbed her belly and I just said, my Lisa.
3: Todd, did you go into the house? I hope not.
1: Yeah, I did. I went in there and I seen her laying there and I seen the amount of blood that was on the bed and I knew from my experience that was too much blood to sustain life. When I listen to like the tape recording of it, I hear myself bellowing. I don't know how to describe it, but I don't even remember doing that.
6: What happened?
0: It was a heartbreaking scene, but Deputy Marty Wonderland had a job to do.
3: End of your shift, your first homicide, so you're in the barrel here.
4: You gotta start working it.
0: There was an immediate lead from, of all people, Todd Caldwell. The veteran cop who had just seen his precious daughter lying dead in a pool of blood said he knew who the shooter was. And in a voice filled with rage, he told his fellow deputies to take the suspect down.
13: Go get him now.
10: Coming up, who was Todd Caldwell talking about? Turns out there was someone in Seth and Lisa's life who had everybody worried.
14: Things were escalating. They were fearful. I was fearful.
10: When
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0: Lisa Teckle was dead, murdered in her own bed. Her distraught husband, Seth, was outside, shirtless and barefoot. When Lisa's little sister, Presley, arrived, all she could do was try to comfort him.
8: By the time I got there, they had stuff taped off. And I went up and I just gave Seth, like, the longest, seemed like the longest hug ever.
3: Your best friend.
8: Yep.
0: Seth was inconsolable and acting out.
5: I went over to him when I first got there, and I tried hugging him. He pushed me away. He punched his truck, and I said, you know, don't do that, Seth. You know, let me see your hand.
0: Todd offered to take Seth back to his house, but Doug Teckle knew this was a moment his son should be with him.
20: It was just bad. I mean, he was sobbing, and we just hugged and cried.
0: Marty Wonderland, working his first homicide, was the first deputy to speak to Seth.
4: How's that go? You know, I ask him what happened.
6: I came running out. I looked in the bench and it's just laying there.
0: Through the overwrought husband's sobbing, a story started to emerge.
4: He basically tells me that he was in the shower getting ready to go to work and he hears a gun go off.
6: I ripped over the shower curtain. I grabbed my towel and I came out. I didn't see anybody down the hallway. I'm gonna kill him.
21: So there's been some sort of an intruder.
4: Yeah, that's what he's telling me, that someone came in while he was in the shower, shot Lisa, and ran away before he could catch him.
22: We'll figure it out, bud.
6: I can't tell God.
22: We'll figure it out.
0: Lisa's father, Todd, thought he'd figured it out and already had a suspect.
23: Go get him, now.
0: Todd's rage was directed at the neighbor on the other side of the fence topped with barbed wire, a 56-year-old disabled Army veteran named Brian Tate.
1: I just remember saying, go get him now, and I thought they better get to him before I do.
0: Brian Tate had been embroiled in an escalating feud with his neighbors Lisa and Seth. Todd knew all about it and was certain his daughter was now dead because of it.
3: This culmination of bad blood's been going on for a month's time or more now, huh?
1: Right.
0: It started about 2 months before the murder. Seth pulled a dead deer off the road along the property line. Brian Tate later tossed the hide onto Seth's property. Seth tossed it back, and the battle was on. Tate made several calls to the county complaining about nasty acts of vandalism.
24: Okay.
0: Todd Caldwell responded to one in April, and Tate pointed the finger at his young neighbor.
24: I can't remember names.
22: Seth Teckle.
24: Seth
22: Teckle.
24: Yep.
22: He's Teckle. Yeah, his dad owns Champion Bowl.
24: Okay.
22: And they're good people.
24: Well,
22: they really are.
3: Now, this guy, Brian Tate, does he know that you're the father-in-law of the neighbor?
1: No, and I don't want to tell him that because I don't want that to affect maybe what he does or doesn't do.
3: And he thinks that's the source of his trouble.
1: Right.
3: Those people over in the trailer property across the way.
1: Yeah.
22: Well, if you can, let us deal with it.
6: Well,
22: you know,
6: what if I'm the one that's got to catch him?
0: Brian Tate told Todd that dog feces and rocks had been hurled at his home. He then showed Todd the evidence. He described the vandalism of his home in stark terms.
1: He says he thinks these are acts of terrorism. And, you know, kind of a bell goes off, like terrorism's kind of a weird word to use. And the whole time, half the time, I guess, he's sitting there. I notice a shotgun laying on the ground, you know, and I'm like, oh, that makes me feel
3: a little twitchy.
1: Huh? Yeah, exactly.
0: So twitchy that Todd sent a heads-up email warning fellow deputies about Tate, that he might be dangerous.
1: I'm thinking, I don't want to be the reason the deputy goes out there and gets hurt. Okay, if you go out there, be careful. Tate might be 1096, which means mentally, you know, challenged.
0: In fact, Tate did have a history of mental illness. He'd been diagnosed as a paranoid schizophrenic. Seth's mother, Lorraine, a social worker used to dealing with mental patients, was worried and talked to both Seth and Lisa about their neighbor.
14: She was terrified. This was when things were escalating. They thought that they could, you know, handle whatever, and but they were fearful. I was fearful.
0: On May 15th, 2012, just 11 days before Lisa was killed, an agitated Tate made another call, complaining that the vandalism, the terrorism, was getting worse. Todd responded again, this time accompanied by then-Deputy Don Phillips.
2: I'm trying to have a conversation with you, you know?
7: I don't want to be yelled at either.
2: Well, I'm trying to have a conversation with you, and I don't understand
7: why you walked off.
2: You're
7: raising your voice,
2: Captain. You're right, I am.
7: But I'm wondering,
2: because you're not listening.
21: Did you think he was a risk? That this is a guy who was capable of flipping out?
1: I did.
0: And now Lisa was dead, and the trailer was a crime scene. Marty Wunderlin, the first deputy at the scene, already knew all about Brian Tate and had zeroed in on him as his candidate for prime suspect.
21: So all the direction is heading across the fence to this guy whose name is Brian Tate.
4: It is.
0: And police decided it was time to pay a visit to Tate. They armored up and got out their long guns, not knowing what their suspect might do.
4: If you're ballsy enough to break into a house and shoot Lisa and, you know, make it back out, you're ballsy enough to do just about anything.
10: Coming up, cops confront their man.
4: I had my rifle out, locked and loaded.
10: When Dateline continues.
0: On the main street of tiny Agency, Iowa, bad news traveled fast. A pregnant woman was dead and a gunman was on the loose. Just as quickly, fear took to roost.
9: The 23-year-old reserve sheriff's deputy was shot and killed at her home in the town of Agency. She was 5 months pregnant.
0: Lisa's murder was the first in the farm town in 15 years. Deputy Don Phillips, seen here unspooling crime scene tape, had a personal stake in cracking the case. Lisa's dad is one of his best friends.
11: Todd and I began the same year at the sheriff's office together. I'd watched Lisa grow up. I just reassured him that we'll figure this out. We'll find out who did this.
21: So whatever's happened here is really within your family, the law enforcement family in the county.
11: Correct. We're a small sheriff's office. We know everybody. We know each other's kids and extended families.
0: And they also knew something about that guy next door, Brian Tate. Ever since the first deputies arrived at sunrise, they'd been peeking across the barbed wire. Just how dangerous was this fussing neighbor? Were they another shotgun blast away from finding out? At 1 that afternoon, 8 hours after Lisa was shot, Deputy Phillips and a team of investigators were ready to confront the neighbor.
21: So the decision is made, we got to talk to Brian Tate.
11: Yes, he was definitely a person of interest that we need to go talk to.
21: Did you put your body armor on?
11: Yes, I did.
0: Marty Wunderlin did too. He was preparing for anything, even a shootout.
4: We got strapped up. We're all ready for business.
0: Marty was in the backup car while Deputy Phillips and a partner drew line of fire detail, approaching Brian Tate for an interview.
4: He's our prime suspect. It's very possible in all of our minds that he just shot and killed Lisa.
0: As the Phillips team walked slowly up to the Tate house, Marty and the chief deputy provided cover in the driveway.
4: I had my rifle out, locked and loaded, had the red dot turned on. If things popped off, we were ready.
0: Nerves screaming, everyone was poised for battle. Everyone but, it turned out, Brian Tate. He wasn't armed or belligerent. They could all exhale.
11: As we walked up there, he was accommodating, got some chairs out for us.
21: This Brian Tate, huh?
11: Brian did, and we sat down in his front yard.
0: In the front yard, in lawn chairs, his mother and brother by his side. No shotgun in sight. So the cops turned on a recorder and started asking questions.
21: So you asked him 5 a.m., where were you, huh?
11: Yes.
0: He said he was in bed in his basement bedroom, sleeping off a higher dose of medication for his schizophrenia.
23: I went to bed about 8:30.
25: Right after I did.
23: After mom did.
12: Fell right asleep, didn't hear nothing, didn't get up till 11.
0: He said he was still asleep when the shooting must have happened before dawn. Tate's mother corroborated his 15-hour sleep alibi, though the cops knew full well that mothers can often be biased witnesses.
15: Did you hear anything in the middle of the night last night?
12: I was in bed, and normally I would have been up doing guard duty with all this that happened, but I'm schizophrenic paranoid.
0: Guard duty. The ex-military man called himself a sergeant major and walked the picket on his property line, vigilant ever since his property had been littered with dog feces, his barn pelted with rocks. Deputy Don Phillips knew all about the vandalism complaint Tate had filed. He and Todd Caldwell were the deputies who'd responded to Tate's house just 11 days earlier. They downplayed his complaints then and thought he was a crank off his meds.
16: You said earlier, Brian, that you'd sit outside here
12: at night.
16: At night, yeah. When's the last time you did that?
12: Oh, it's been a good week or so. They don't want me to do guard duty anymore. They want me to get sleep, take more medications.
17: You were such a calm, quiet guy until this vandalism started, and then you're just like a different person.
12: I was Mr. Nice Guy for a long time. It done me no good. People took advantage of me, so I'm kind of taking a different approach to life right now, serious and more not such a nice guy.
0: After venting about the vandalism, the 40-minute interview was over. But investigators weren't done. They'd be back to question Tate again.
21: So what did you think you had when you got back in your vehicle?
16: We still had a whodunit in our mind.
0: But Lisa's stepmom and sister had no doubts whatsoever.
8: I thought it was Brian Tate.
0: But investigators knew they still had to talk to the husband. When agents scheduled an official interview with Seth for that same day, it didn't sit well with Amy.
5: Is this how you always treat grieving husbands? And I started crying. I'm they're thinking they're being so mean to him.
1: And we kind of got in an argument because I'm like, they have to do that.
0: Would-be cop Seth Teckel agreed completely. He knew the spouse had to be ruled out. He said he was eager to get crossed off the suspect list as soon as possible. So he went downtown and instructed his parents, no lawyers.
20: And I remember saying, do we need to go get a lawyer?
14: He was adamant. He said, no.
20: He said, I didn't do anything.
14: He said, I have nothing to hide.
20: Yeah, I don't need a lawyer.
0: Was that a mistake? Seth had told his story to one familiar face after another at the scene, but now he'd be talking to an elite state interrogator. And the tone of the investigation was about to change.
10: Coming up, deputies learn that Seth may be hiding something.
16: I told him that Seth had a track phone.
21: So kind of a secret phone, huh?
16: Yeah.

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10: Todd and Amy returned home, destroyed, and the longest day of their lives wasn't even half over.
11: My remaining kids, I know they're going to be horrified, and I don't even think about myself at that point.
10: But Todd was thinking about the son-in-law he loved like his own boy. Seth had agreed to go downtown for a formal interview without a lawyer. By now, the county deputies had called in state agents from the DCI, Iowa's Division of Criminal Investigation. It became a shared investigation. The DCI providing forensic resources and expertise, the deputies offering local knowledge and manpower. DCI's Tony Birmingham was lead agent. He handpicked fellow agent Chris Thomas to interview Seth.
12: There was no doubt in my mind that Chris was the person that needed to do that interview.
13: We only get one shot at it, and we have to be prepared for this to be just information collecting, or we have to be prepared that this could be our suspect.
10: So only 8 hours after his pregnant wife was murdered, Seth's formal interview with DCI agent Thomas got underway.
14: And you just call me Chris, I guess. You're free to hug over here anytime.
10: In the interview room, Agent Thomas was in the white shirt, back to the camera. To put Seth more at ease, a deputy familiar to him sat in.
14: Good job.
10: It started routinely.
15: Currently, I work at the Job Corps, at security, but actually next month I'm coming to work here in jail.
10: Seth had already given his account twice to deputies at the scene, but this would be his first time on videotape.
16: His story begins somewhere around 5 a.m.
13: Exactly.
15: I turned the shower on. I wasn't in there for more than 5 minutes. And I heard this loud noise.
10: He said he thought it might be a gunshot, so he jumped out of the shower to check on Lisa. He heard her moaning, then made out another sound coming from possibly the back deck. He said he grabbed his handgun from the nightstand by the bed.
15: I ran down the hallway, and I will be honest, I had every intention on shooting whoever it was. I don't see anybody. I don't hear nothing. I run back inside, I run into the bedroom, and I said, Lisa, Lisa, are you okay? She's not breathing.
10: During the interview, Seth sometimes seemed overcome by emotion.
15: I couldn't do it. I couldn't protect her. I was 7 feet away from her. Why can't they still be alive? Why? Why couldn't I have done something to protect the woman that I love?
10: The agent asked Seth what he thought had happened.
14: Let's go with your theory here that it was true, right? I mean, is that fair to call it?
15: That's the only thing I can think of.
14: What do you think this person's intent was?
15: I don't know. You have to be a complete jackass to walk into somebody's house and shoot.
10: Seth then bolstered the cop's leading theory of the crime so far, that the neighbor, Brian Tate, had shot Lisa.
14: Who was the first person that came
15: hear the tape. My crazy-ass neighbor who thinks that we're terrorists.
10: Seth went into detail about that juvenile tit-for-tat dispute with Tate that started over a deer hide. He suspected Tate tossed it over the fence, so he said he responded in kind.
15: I did the immature thing, which I admit. I threw it back on his property.
10: The dispute escalated for several weeks and intensified with the incident in which Tate claimed dog feces and rocks were thrown onto his property. That brought Seth's father-in-law, Deputy Todd Caldwell, out to Tate's house for that official visit over Tate's vandalism complaint.
15: Todd said that Tate the whole time was sitting on his front porch and he was rubbing a loaded shotgun.
10: Seth said he knew the tenor of the visit because Todd had filled him in later. His father-in-law also gave him a strong warning.
15: Hey, if you're doing anything to his yard, knock it off. If your buddies are doing anything to his yard, knock it off. Do not mess with this guy. He's off his rocker. He's going to be the next person to shoot a cop. And I said, I'm not messing with him. I'll make sure nobody else is.
10: The murder weapon hadn't been found, so the state agent asked Seth about the firearms he kept in the trailer. Maybe one of those had been used.
14: Do you have any guns that are missing?
15: I haven't looked.
13: If one of those guns is used in the homicide, we...

0: the murdered wife have to answer? Wannabe cop that he was, Seth knew very well what was coming.
1: That's fine. I know I'm obviously probably number one right now.
2: Let's talk about people that are in your lives and Lisa's lives. Was there any extra marital affairs?
0: Seth didn't hesitate. There were no other women. But out at the trailer, quite unexpectedly, someone was about to put the lie to that rosy marital picture. A good friend of Seth's named Colton had walked up to the crime scene tape at the drive. He told the deputies and agents there that he was looking to pick up his puppy that Seth had been boarding for him. The investigators began peppering the young friend for info about Seth and Lisa. A detail that tumbled out surprised them.
3: What was the story you told him, Colton?
4: I told him that Seth had a track phone.
3: So kind of a secret phone, huh?
4: Yeah. He had been talking to a girl.
0: The investigators had no idea where this would lead, but the unexpected revelation that there might be a girlfriend in the mix meant that they had to get on the horn with Agent Thomas downtown and pronto. Seth was still in the interview chair, but he could walk at any moment.
5: Coming up, more about Seth's secret phone. 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
3: Did he tell you she sent me some topless pictures?
4: Yes.
3: Did you see them?
4: Yes.
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0: Seth Teckel had gone downtown voluntarily, but now his interview had dragged on for a couple of hours. His father grew concerned, so he called in a lawyer who said he would bring the questioning to a halt.
11: And we had called the sheriff's office and said, we have a lawyer waiting to go see Seth.
0: But inside the sheriff's interview room, Seth kept talking away. He was oblivious to the fact that the interrogator confronting him was getting real-time bulletins from the crime scene.
12: I got a text.
0: The text was from a fellow agent at the scene who had spoken to Seth's best friend, the guy with the puppy.
12: And this person had told him a story about a girl named Rachel.
0: But Agent Thomas held his fire at this point, in part because his information was still limited. Seth, however, likely could see the agent reading a text. The husband, father-to-be, who had answered an emphatic no to the question about an affair, then made an admission. Perhaps a preemptive strike.
1: There is a female from work that I was texting.
0: He said her name was Rachel McFarlane, but Seth immediately downplayed her importance. He said even Lisa knew about her.
1: but I wasn't seeing her, it wasn't anything.

0: was just, hey, how was your day type of thing.
1: Would it be considered sexting?
0: No, no, none of that.
1: What do you wear anything?
0: No, it wasn't any of that. Lisa found out everything was kosher. I stopped talking, you know. We got over it.
1: We have to be honest about her, okay? Is there anything that you haven't told us yet?
0: No. It's going to add up the way I just told you.
1: Rachel's DNA won't be on your clothes or...
0: I never had sex with her. No, nothing oral, nothing like that. I gave her hugs, and I kissed her.
2: By now, Seth's father and attorney had arrived and were trying desperately to end the interview. But it was after hours and the outside door was locked.
3: Bang, bang, bang on the door, Doug. Is that you?
4: That's me. That's me.
5: They wouldn't stop. They didn't come out.
2: They didn't have to. Remember, Seth was advised by Agent Thomas that he was free to leave anytime. Everything was legal. Lead Agent Birmingham, watching Seth on a monitor, simply ignored the commotion outside.
6: I did get information that they were wanting to get in and wanting to come in and tell Seth
3: which
6: to stop
3: shut
6: talking.
3: You guys right down.
6: Seth is an adult and he has the sole obligation to invoke his right to remain silent or his right to an attorney, and no one stopped him from doing that.
2: So Thomas kept asking questions and Seth kept answering.
1: Have you ever lied to Lisa about Rachel?
0: No. She found out and that was that.
2: Meanwhile, both DCI agents, Birmingham and Thomas, had now learned more complete details from the scene, from Seth's best friend, the guy with the puppy. The friend, Colton, had explained that Seth was using his special track phone as a steamy hotline.
7: I know they were exchanging photos.
3: Did he tell you she sent me some topless pictures?
7: Yes.
3: Did you see them?
7: Yes.
2: Armed with this information, Agent Thomas decided to show his cards and see what happened.
1: We've talked to Colton. Did Colton know about you texting Rachel?
0: Mm-hmm.
1: You didn't tell him about it?
0: Yeah.
1: This is an ongoing investigation, and it's up to you to be honest.
0: There's obviously more to this Rachel thing. She was under the impression that Lisa was going to be packing her stuff up and leaving.
1: What?
0: Last night, today.
2: He said he'd talked to Rachel about him divorcing Lisa as recently as the night before, at work.
0: She just asked if I was going to go through with it, and I said, yeah. I shouldn't have lied, obviously.
2: He admitted he liked Rachel's attention, but said he really was just stringing her along.
0: We're having a baby. I wasn't going to leave. I couldn't leave.
2: Lying to Rachel was wrong, he said. But he claimed that lying earlier in the interview was simply a way to spare his grieving father-in-law, Todd Caldwell, the embarrassment.
0: This is something that I didn't want Todd to find out.
2: The interview had been going on for close to 4 hours now. Agent Birmingham was well aware that Seth's father and a lawyer wanted to shut it down. Agent Thomas then took a break, leaving Seth inside the room to stew. He met with Birmingham, and they decided he had to go nuclear.
3: Be confrontational, because the clock is ticking, and if we're ever going to be tough, now is the time.
8: Now's the time.
1: Here's the deal, okay? Facts, right now, these case facts, show us. You're responsible for killing your wife.
0: No. No, I'm not. No. I can't kill my wife. I can't do it. What facts do you have that I killed her?
1: Listen, I've seen Rachel. Okay? I know what guys see when they see her. Because I see the same thing, okay?
0: I'm telling you, if I wanted to be with Rachel, I would get a divorce. I would not kill my wife over something that small. You know what? Right now, I guess I don't give a what happens to me, okay? I know what happened. I know what you're trying to do. You're trying to get me upset, and it's working. Congratulations.
2: Upset at this hostile line of questioning, Seth said he'd had enough, got up, and strangely shook Thomas's hand.
1: Thanks, sir.
0: Appreciate it.
2: And then he walked out. In the end, what did the investigators have? That Seth lied about sex? But was it even that? All he admitted to was making out with Rachel. And on the big question, he insisted over and over again that he did not kill Lisa. Even Agent Thomas expressed disappointment with the outcome of the marathon interview, nearly 5 hours long.
3: You felt you'd come out of a 15-round fight?
8: It was exhausting. Felt somewhat like a failure, and some regards.
3: Why?
8: We didn't get the full confession.
2: Maybe that's because Seth didn't do it. Agent Thomas just didn't know. But the women in the Caldwell family, without knowing any of Seth's admissions about Rachel, believe with 100% certainty that Seth did not kill Lisa, especially Lisa's sister and Seth's great friend, Presley.
5: I was never thinking that Seth did it.
2: Only Todd Caldwell was no longer a true believer. The cop in him questioned why Seth needed to lawyer up. His own investigative instincts also kicked in, though he'd asked his fellow deputies not to tell him anything until they were ready to make an arrest. And late on day one of the investigation, they weren't even close.
6: I would say at 10 o'clock on Saturday night, May 26th, that neither Seth nor Brian Tate were completely eliminated as suspects.
2: At that time, investigators were meeting at the Sheriff's Department Command Center to take stock. They knew they had a husband with a possible girlfriend and a maybe crazy neighbor with a vendetta. But they also learned by that night there was a missing shotgun. What did it all mean?
9: Coming up, one piece of the puzzle falls into place.
3: Boy, that was a huge development in that case.
10: It was.
9: And then, another round of heartbreak for Lisa's family.
3: So this has got to be just more than your brain can absorb.
5: Definitely.
9: When Dateline continues. Returning to our story, Lisa Teckel, pregnant with her first child, has been killed by a shotgun blast. Investigators have quickly zeroed in on two suspects, Lisa's husband, who may have been involved with another woman, and a neighbor who had an ongoing beef with the couple. But Lisa's grieving family is only at the beginning of a long legal odyssey, starting with a bombshell arrest and leading up to an explosive secret revealed from beyond the grave. Here again, Dennis Murphy.
2: It was Sunday, the morning after Lisa Teckel had been shot to death. But it wasn't a day of rest for the Teckels and Caldwells. They had to discuss arrangements.
3: One of the saddest words in the language is arrangements. We have to make arrangements. It must have been unreal.
5: Yeah. I don't really remember it.
2: Grief-stricken, Todd decided to stay home by himself while the rest of his family and the Teckels met in a park. Seth was there, but under instructions from his lawyer not to speak about the case. He shared an emotional moment with Lisa's sisters and her mother, Tracy.
11: The first thing, Seth grabbed the girls and hugged the girls and said, "They think I did it." We all hugged Seth, you know, told him we loved him.
2: When investigators finished their forensic work inside the trailer, Tracy, Seth, and his parents went out there to retrieve some of Lisa's things.
4: It was very tough. I was just amazed the way it looked.
3: Crime scene techs have been all over it, hadn't they?
4: All over it. I guess I went into dad mode and tried to protect Seth a little bit, and I wanted to cover up the bed.
3: What was your thinking there?
4: I just didn't want him to see the blood.
3: How was your boy dealing with all this in these hours after?
4: I think he was just shocked.
2: That Sunday wasn't a day of rest for the men and women trying to solve the crime either. Investigators were focusing on the murder weapon and were working a lead on a 12-gauge Mossberg shotgun. It belonged to Seth's friend, Lucas Howell, who'd been rooming with Seth and Lisa and had just moved out. We showed Lucas this photograph taken of Seth at his home.
3: If you look in the upper right-hand corner, Lucas, is the gun rack?
10: Yep.
3: Is your Mossberg in that rack?
10: Yes, it's the middle one.
2: Lucas talked to deputies about the gun on the day of the murder.
10: I told him that I hadn't took it with me and it should be there.
2: But his 12-gauge wasn't there when crime scene tech scoured the trailer. And cops knew another place it wasn't. On the list of guns kept at the house that Seth had written out for the DCI agent. Investigators felt certain the Mossberg was used to kill Lisa. But a big question remained.
12: Where is it? That's what we want to know. Where is the gun?
2: That same Sunday morning, a team began searching the big, beautiful piece of property where Seth and Lisa were starting married life and preparing to raise a family. Deputy Marty Wonderland, working his first ever homicide case, was back at the scene.
3: Not too long into the Sunday morning search, over here by this big old tree, what do you hear?
13: I hear, "We've got it, you know, shotgun here," and they were going nuts.
2: There was the Mossberg in the tall grass about 20 yards from the back door of the trailer.
3: Boy, that was a huge development in that case.
13: It was. I think everyone's, you know, mood doubled or tripled when they found that gun.
2: Ballistics would later match the Mossberg with a slug that killed the pregnant Lisa. Investigators could fill in one big box on their checklist, murder weapon. Next, they worked on possible motives. Was it a neighbor with a vendetta, or a husband lusting after another woman? State Agent Birmingham and Deputy Phillips decided to have a talk with Seth's work friend, Rachel.
6: We interviewed her on Tuesday, May 29th.
14: There's no tricks here. Someone has lost their life. Actually, two people have lost their life.
2: Over the course of 2 hours, Birmingham and Phillips peeled back the layers of Rachel's relationship with Seth.
6: They were having, you know, kind of an ongoing relationship. There are sexually explicit text messages. There are pictures, sexually explicit pictures sent back and forth.
15: He kissed me, but it never led into anything else.
16: He just used to tell me I love you. That's about it.
3: It sounds like they were making out rather than having sex.
6: Yes, that's correct.
15: He always used to tell me how pretty I was and how he'd like to be with me. But I always made it clear that he's married and has a wife and he's having a baby, and I don't wreck families.
2: Rachel told the investigators the Seth she knew couldn't be a murderer.
14: Would it surprise you?
15: Honestly, yes, it would.
2: But Seth was a suspect, and if he did fire that shotgun blast, that would place Rachel at the heart of a murderous love triangle.
15: I think that's why I feel so guilty, because I don't want it to be because of me.
2: The next day, deputies Phillips and Wonderland were back at the neighbor Brian Tate's house. This time, they asked him point blank about the murder of his neighbor. Tate stuck to his alibi, home and asleep after taking his medication. Lead Agent Birmingham thought he was telling the truth and crossed Brian Tate off his suspect list.
3: So you only have one suspect at this point?
6: Yeah, one suspect and only one suspect.
2: That evening, Lisa's loved ones gathered at a funeral home for the visitation. The turnout was impressive and included many of Todd's friends in the sheriff's department.
3: Your fellow officers are there, as they would be, you know, paying condolences, show respect.
2: The mood inside was somber and uneasy. The Caldwells gathered near Lisa's coffin. The Teckels stayed in the back of the room. Seth was there. His sister-in-law, Presley, will never forget what happened next.
5: He actually came up to me kind of in the middle of it. He gave me a big old hug, and he said, "You will always be my little sister, and I love you." And I was like, "I love you back."
2: When the last visitor was gone, only the two families remained, still at opposite ends of the room.
4: Then I saw the two DCI agents come in and sit down behind me, a couple rows behind Seth and I. I said, "Is this a personal visit or professional?"
3: Condolences or something else.
4: Yeah, and he says professional.
2: Marty Wonderland was there.
17: We asked Seth to, you know, come outside, and we did it quietly, I thought.
2: And when they were outside, Deputy Wonderland carried out his orders. He arrested his friend, Seth Teckel. A fellow deputy put the cuffs on him. They were Lisa's cuffs, the one she'd used as a reserve deputy.
3: So this has got to be just more than your brain can absorb.
5: Definitely. Yeah.
3: Little sister, I'll always love you. And now he's going downtown. He's about to be charged.
5: Yep. I couldn't understand it. We wouldn't ever dream or ever understand that it could be him.
2: Seth's dream was to drive a sheriff's car as a deputy. But now the wannabe cop was cuffed, riding in the back seat and about to be charged with the murder of his wife.
9: Coming up, Seth Teckel goes on trial. But before it even starts, the prosecution suffers a major blow.
18: Bad for us, good for them. It's great for them.
9: And then, a clue you haven't heard about could change everything.
19: I believe it to be the most compelling piece of evidence in the whole case.
9: When Dateline continues.
2: For Lisa Teckel's family, it had been a heartbreaking, relentless week. Thursday didn't promise to be any better. Lisa's funeral was held at the First Lutheran Church in Ottumwa. 7 months earlier, Todd Caldwell was at the very same church, walking his daughter down the aisle on her wedding day. Now he'd returned to lay her to rest. Lisa was buried in her jailer's uniform, a special detail of officers served as pallbearers. Law enforcement had come out to honor one of its own.
20: Lisa would have thought, you know, this is all for me. I was so proud.
11: I should have been able to be there and watch her become a mom. She was just a joy.
3: Mothers shouldn't bury daughters.
11: Never. Never.
2: After the funeral, the Caldwell and Teckel families turned their attention to the upcoming murder trial of Seth Teckel. Lawyers started to plot strategy, with the neighbor, Brian Tate, expected to be right in the thick of it. Tate's sister, Sherry, says he never could shake the feeling that the authorities would come after him.
21: He still feels like they're saying he's a murderer. Brian had even seen in the paper that they were calling him a crazy and deranged neighbor. It just devastated him.
2: That summer, Brian Tate tumbled into a downward spiral and never recovered. He died in September 2012, just 4 months after Lisa's murder.
3: The coroner would think it was heart.
21: Yes.
3: What's the family think it was?
21: We think it was heart, a broken heart.
2: And now prosecutors Andy Prosser and Scott Brown from the state's attorney general's office worried that a jury might think the deranged, deceased neighbor did it. Their plan had been to call Tate as a witness.
18: On the theory that the devil you know is always better than the devil you don't, we wanted the jury to see Mr. Tate.
2: But now with a trial date approaching, prosecutors had lost a key witness.
18: Bad for us, good for them. It's great for them.
2: The long-awaited murder trial of Seth Teckel was in hometown Ottumwa.
22: Ready for the jury, gentlemen?
3: February 2013. Can you see yourself going into the courthouse?
20: Yeah, I remember.
3: What do you two say to one another?
15: We've got to stay strong.
2: The Caldwells never wanted to believe Seth killed Lisa. But heading into trial, they were all now convinced that he did. Even Presley, once his staunchest supporter.
5: There's really no other explanation for what has happened.
23: When you left the Teckel residence, who was there?
2: Two prominent families, the Caldwells and Teckels, once close in-laws, were now fiercely divided, camped on opposite sides of the courtroom. Seth had pleaded not guilty.
5: I was like, just look at me. Like, I want to see kind of in your eyes how you're doing. But he doesn't look at you.
24: She was like my best friend.
2: Prosecutors called to the stand their emotional trump card. Todd Caldwell remembered his Lisa.
24: Like, everyone would tell me how much Lisa and I are alike, and I would just tell everybody that she's the best part of me.
2: The prosecution had the burden of proving the charges, first-degree murder and non-consensual termination of a pregnancy.
3: What did you think your strongest fact was going forward? Strongest part of your story for a jury?
18: Probably the most important single piece of evidence was the shotgun.
2: Ballistics showed this Mossberg 12 gauge was the murder weapon, a firearm that Seth kept inside his house, and only he had access to it that morning, prosecutors argued.
18: No murderer who wants to kill Lisa Teckel comes to the murder scene without the murder weapon.
25: We argued the impossibility of his story. Some unknown assailant breaks into his house and kills the wife that says that he's going to leave.
26: Tyler Patterson is our next witness.
2: Prosecutors called one of Seth's young friends to show the jury, they said, just how deceptive and manipulative Seth was. This witness was one of the boys, it turned out, behind all the vandalism across the fence. He testified he was just following Seth's orders.
27: Told us to go mess with his neighbor, Kate.
3: How were you going to mess with him?
27: Fill 5-gallon buckets full of dog manure and go dump him on his property.
2: Remember, Seth had assured his father-in-law and the state agent who interviewed him the exact opposite.
0: And I said, I'm not messing with him. I'll make sure nobody else is.
2: Looking back, that incident was what turned Todd against Brian Tate in the first place, fixing the idea in his mind that his kid's neighbor was a deranged, maybe dangerous crank.
20: I'm going by what Seth had told me about him.
2: As for Tate's complaint calls with deputies as captured on dash cam video, it became evidence for the prosecution.
25: We were hopeful that the jury would see Brian Tate as we saw him.
2: And they saw him as an eccentric but harmless man, certainly not a killer. Then at last it was time for the state's star witness, Rachel McFarland, the other woman, to show up and tell her story.
0: Could you
3: Did you need the jury to like her?
18: We needed the jury to believe her.
2: Correct. Rachel testified her relationship with Seth started heating up in December 2011, which was 2 months after Seth got married.
15: It became more sexual, asking me to send pictures or, just showing off my body, I guess.
2: On May 20th, 2012, Seth and Rachel met at a nature preserve, where they took this selfie to remember their time together.
15: I mean, he kissed me, he touched me. He said that we had everything in common and that he had tried working things out with Lisa and they just weren't working and I was exactly what he wanted.
2: She said Seth repeatedly told her he was going to divorce his wife.
1: Did he say he loved you?
15: Yes.
2: But Rachel was hedging her bets. She told Seth she was also interested in a co-worker named Brandon, who just happened to call her during her tryst with Seth in the park.
15: He just started getting really jealous.
1: And so on the 20th, when he learned that you were communicating with Brandon, he said what?
15: Just give me 2 more weeks.
1: Did you ask him what he meant? Just give me 2 more weeks?
15: Yes, and he just repeated the same statement.
2: 6 days later, Lisa was murdered in her own bed.
18: And here we have a motive that we can understand, love. The whole relationship with Rachel was evidence that was like a countdown to Lisa Teckel's death.
2: But defense attorney Steve Gardner countered, arguing the motive of an affair falls flat without the essential element, sex.
19: Seth Teckel was being accused of murdering his wife for an affair that he was hoping to someday have.
23: You've never had intercourse with him?
15: No.
23: You've never had oral sex with him?
15: No.
23: Never had your clothes off?
15: No.
23: And you kissed a few times?
15: Yes.
23: Is that a fair assessment of the extent of your romantic relationship with Mr. Teckel?
15: Yes.
2: The defense also didn't accept the state's take on the neighbor as a harmless eccentric.
19: The most compelling evidence as to how this occurred involved the neighbor, Mr. Tate. He was mentally ill.
7: I'm done talking to you.
2: And according to the defense, dangerous too. The defense then hammered home the portrayal of the unpredictable neighbor by using Todd's own complaint summary from that day.
3: You're in the awkward situation of being their best witness.
18: Right.
23: If you believed he could become a danger, anyone who should respond to that residence again should use extreme caution.
18: That is correct. I did.
2: The defense theorized that Tate entered the trailer through an unlocked door and shot Lisa for revenge. The key defense evidence that suggested an intruder was a stray peanut butter and jelly sandwich in a baggie left on the back deck.
19: There was a sandwich that would not have been there the night before that was there.
2: Critter should have devoured it, he argued. He told the jury it must have been the killer's snack.
19: I believe it to be the most compelling piece of evidence in the whole case.
2: It was now up to a jury to decide, but it wouldn't be easy.
9: Coming up, in the jury room, deliberations and drama.
8: He started pounding on the door, saying that he wanted out of there, and we were in tears.
9: When Dateline...
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4: 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Two, when it's time, just say, "Play Hot Mics on TuneIn." 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

0: Back in the deliberation room, wrangling jurors in the Seth Tekel murder trial were driving the case into a ditch.
1: They stay out and they stay out and they stay out. What are the prosecutors telling you, Todd?
2: That there's some that are guilty and there's some that are not guilty, and they're just not agreeing. And I'm starting to get worried at that point.
0: Micah Shaheen was on the jury. She said one holdout juror in particular was responsible for the stalemate.
3: He started pounding on the door, saying that he wanted out of there. And we were in tears, a lot of us, because we knew that we were up against a wall, that nothing else could be done with this person.
4: After weeks of testimony and three full days of deliberations, the Seth Tekel murder trial came to a sudden conclusion today.
0: It was all over.
5: The motion for a mistrial is hereby granted.
0: The judge declared a mistrial because of a hung jury.
1: Hung jury, punch to the gut, Andy? You ever had one?
6: Well, I never had one in almost 30 years.
0: Prosecutors immediately decided to retry the case. The vote had been 10-2 for conviction.
7: And of course, we're disappointed in what happened.
0: The Caldwells had lost a daughter and sister, and now they couldn't even get the closure they desperately wanted. And they'd have to do it all over again.
8: It's hard to know that you're going to have to endure another one.
0: A trial date was set for 7 months later, October 2013, and trial number two would be heard in a new courthouse. There'd been a change of venue to the town of Mount Pleasant, making it even tougher on the Caldwells. The daily treks to court, lives disrupted. The new courtroom had a distinctive layout that put the Caldwell family directly behind the defendant.
9: He's literally sitting right in front of me, like you are.
0: Which only made it more frustrating for Presley, who was still trying for any kind of connection to someone she once loved like a brother.
9: I'm just staring at him, like, just glance at me, do something. And he doesn't.
0: And even more painful for the family was having to sit through again all that heartbreaking testimony and raw crime scene photos of their Lisa and the unborn baby girl. Other than the change of venue, Seth Tekel's second murder trial played out as a carbon copy of the first. Same lawyers, same judge, same arguments. A replay of two opposing theories. Brian Tate, the other suspect, versus Seth Tekel, the husband with the other woman. Rachel McFarland was again the prosecution's star witness.
10: Here on May 4th of 2012, he sent you a message with a picture of his own smiling face saying, "Miss you, Bella."
11: Mm-hmm.
10: Is that a term of endearment that he called you as?
11: Yes.
10: Bella?
11: Yes.
10: You sent him a picture of you in either a bikini or your bra and underwear. Is that right?
11: Yes.
10: And then he says, "Well, wish me luck. I love you." At 10:51 p.m. on May 24th of 2012, what was he asking you to wish him well with?
11: I believe that he was going to tell her that he wanted a divorce.
0: 2 days later, Lisa was dead. By now, her family had hardened opinions about Rachel.
9: I don't think too highly of her. I felt like she destroyed my sister's marriage and her life.
1: Todd, Rachel, huh?
2: Actually, I'm maybe not the most popular view. I blame her for what part she had to play with Seth. I mean, I think she's kind of been a victim as well.
12: He's manic. He's up all the time.
0: The defense offered the jury the same boogeyman as before.
13: The defense went even harder at Brian Tate than they had the first time around.
14: He could quickly become volatile and agitated.
0: This time, the defense, over strenuous prosecution objections, got Tate's psychiatrist to testify. He treated him near the end of his life in a hospital mental health unit.
12: When you first saw him, did you find him to be paranoid, delusional?
14: Yes, sir.
12: And was there a general topic of delusion of which he was paranoid?
14: He seemed to make reference that there were some governmental conspiracies affecting him.
0: After 3 weeks of trial, a second jury had Seth Tekel's fate in its hands. And that's when things got deja vu all over again. The judge read a note from the foreman.
5: "We are not going to reach a verdict. What's next?"
1: Todd, it's happening again, huh?
2: Yep. And I'm thinking, this is 2 months worth of trials and we're right back to the beginning.
0: But the judge wasn't ready to give up. He told the jurors to keep trying. Emotions in the open courtroom were raw, especially on the Caldwell side. The jury couldn't help but hear it.
15: Presley and I were crying. We weren't crying uncontrollably or anything, but you could hear us, you know, sniffling a little.
0: As the jury filed out, defense attorney Steve Gardner rose to scold the spectators. Stop the over-the-top outburst, he said, or he'd demand a mistrial in fairness to his client.
16: I do not desire this jury to be influenced by the public.
0: Now it was the prosecutor's turn to seethe.
13: The defense is making a speech about the Caldwell family trying to somehow influence the jury, which we thought was ludicrous. I squeezed Andy's arm and I said, I'll take this.
17: To stand up here and suggest that anyone in the courtroom is making an attempt to intentionally influence the jury is absolute nonsense.
13: It's all for now.
0: The courtroom started to settle down and clear, but Seth remained at the defense table. His former father-in-law coiled behind him, ready to pounce.
2: I was just praying, please just let me stand here.
0: For more than a minute, glaring, burning a hole in Seth's back, if looks could kill.
2: There's just kind of an urge to move forward. Not
1: jump
2: to,
1: the rail?
2: Yeah. God, please don't make me do that. Just let me stand.
1: What were you doing in your mind?
2: I don't really want to even think of what I was doing in my mind. I just wanted to do something.
0: 2 hours later, the jurors returned, but nothing had changed.
5: The mistrial is declared.
0: Unbelievable. Veteran prosecutors who'd never had a hung jury before were now 0-2. Again, the state didn't hesitate. Seth Teckel would go on trial for a third time.
13: Our intent is to retry it. That was an easy decision to make.
0: Even though the jury's vote was again in favor of conviction, this time 9-3, Lisa's family was starting to have its doubts.
9: Is there something that I'm just overlooking? Like, did he not do it? Is there something that they just see and they're like, he's not guilty?
0: But just when they thought they couldn't suffer any more heartbreak, the Caldwells would be devastated by new findings by a brand new defense team.
2: I heard it about a week before the trial, and it just like somebody hit me in the stomach.
18: Coming up, the defense comes out swinging.
19: We chose to focus on the sloppy work done by the law enforcement. There was absolutely no DNA, fingerprint, confession.
18: When Dateline continues.
0: Two families, two trials, and so far, no winners. But trial number three promised to be different, starting with a new defense team.
19: The previous trials were not successes, and Seth came dangerously close to being convicted in each of them.
0: State-appointed defense lawyers Roger Owens and Jake Firehelm knew that in two trials, 19 of 24 jurors had voted to convict Seth Teckel. They didn't like those numbers and decided to head in a different direction.
19: We chose to focus on the sloppy work done by the law enforcement. There was absolutely no DNA, fingerprint, confession.
0: Firehelm would argue it was a botched investigation. Why would crime scene techs do tests to match the slug to the murder weapon, but never check it for fingerprints or DNA that might link it to the shooter?
19: Did you test the bullet that was in the chamber that killed this woman? No, we forgot, or we didn't do it.
1: Whoops.
19: Whoops.
0: The new defense team had a new story to tell. It was all a rush to judgment to blame Seth, who'd been in jail ever since his arrest 2 years earlier. And there was another big strategic shift. They would soften the focus on the boogeyman of the first two trials, Brian Tate.
20: Our conclusion was, after listening to the tapes of Mr. Tate, that he wasn't the deranged person that they tried to portray him as being.
19: The way he was speaking to law enforcement that afternoon would not seem like the person that would have walked into a trailer home at 5 o'clock in the morning and murdered his neighbor.
0: The defense attorneys made a tactical decision. Since recordings of Tate didn't make him look like a dangerous killer, they would not show tapes of him to the jury, and they'd roll the dice, hoping the prosecutors wouldn't either. The Caldwells and Teckels had been put through the ringer for more than 2 years. Their once close relationship had frayed, and now the third trial was pushing everyone to the brink. It was an impossible situation, but somehow Todd Caldwell and Doug Teckel managed to find a moment of grace.
2: I went over to him and I just said, Doug, I want you to know that I think you're a great guy. I think you're a good person.
1: Did you really?
2: No matter how this turns out, I just want you to know that. And he said, I think the same thing with you, Todd. And I went to shake his hand, and he just hugged me, and we both just hugged.
0: The two fathers then returned to opposite sides of a murder trial. July 2014, for the third time, the state of Iowa versus Seth Teckle.
3: Counsel, you ready for the jury?
0: This time in Davenport, 3 hours from the first courthouse in Ottumwa.
21: And he took it in.
0: The prosecutors once again argued that Seth's story defied logic.
13: Well, he would have to be the victim of one of the largest coincidences ever known, and that is he told his girlfriend that he left his wife, and a little less than 17 hours later, some unknown assailant breaks into his house and kills the wife that he says that he's going to leave.
22: With a weapon which he hasn't brought with him.
13: Correct. Right. With a weapon which he hasn't brought with him.
23: I had a Mossberg Model 500 shotgun.
21: A 12-gauge?
23: Yes.
0: And Seth, prosecutors said, had easy access to the murder weapon, the shotgun that his friend Lucas kept in Seth's house.
21: Is that the 12-gauge Mossberg shotgun that you left behind at the Teckle residence when you moved out in May of 2012?
23: Yes.
0: And the prosecutors argued only Seth had a motive. They said Seth and Rachel's steamy texts and cell phone photos played like a countdown to murder by Seth.
24: It's 9:20 p.m. on the 24th. You ask him, do you really want to be with me? And he responds, forever.
11: Right. Right. Yes.
0: That's May 24th, 2 days before Lisa's death. And in a follow-up text, Rachel asked Seth if he told his wife he wanted a divorce yet.
24: And he responds, well, we talked. I told her I wasn't happy. She got mad, then sad. Then I slept on the couch. So hello, Mrs. Resuscitator.
0: Rachel told the jury that she and co-workers nicknamed Seth Mr. Resuscitator because he was a volunteer firefighter who often bragged about his life-saving CPR heroics.
24: So he was going to be Mr. Resuscitator and you were going to be Mrs. Resuscitator?
11: Yeah.
0: Then to drive home their contention that Seth chose murder over divorce, prosecutors called a co-worker who'd been a confidant of Seth's.
3: Swear or affirm that the testimony...
25: I had just expressed that he just needed to either end his marriage or end it with Rachel.
21: In saying that he should end his marriage with Lisa Teckle, did he make any comment concerning child support?
25: He asked me if I wanted to pay his child support.
0: And then the witness recalled another remark Seth made about Lisa.
25: He stated that it would be better off if she was in a car wreck and died.
0: Prosecutors hoped their third time would be the charm, but the new defense attorneys would come at them with everything they had. And that included explosive new evidence. And this time, it was about Lisa.
18: Coming up.
1: You found out the story told by the phone, that there was this guy, a co-worker.
13: Right.
18: Was there another man in Lisa's life?
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0: From the day Lisa Teckel was murdered, Brian Tate had been targeted as a suspect.
6: Go get him. Go get him. Now.
0: And he'd been exploited by Seth's defense ever since.
7: The question that you will have to consider is whether or not the state has proven that Seth Teckel did it.
0: New defense attorneys Roger Owens and Jake Firehelm had a completely different strategy. They barely mentioned Tate's name. Rachel offered as Seth's motive for murder in earlier trials was also minimized this time.
8: Good afternoon, Mr. Farley.
11: Hi.
0: In cross-examination, Rachel was on the stand for a scant 7 minutes.
10: Tick-tock, there's the message on Thursday. Mr. and Mrs. Resuscitator, blue skies ahead. We're a couple. What do you do with something like that?
19: I tried to be as straightforward as I could with the jury. Who in the world is going to murder their wife to facilitate a relationship that hasn't even turned sexual?
8: You're not having any sex with this man, right?
11: Correct.
8: And the only time that you'd ever seen him in person in your whole entire life outside of work was 4 or 5 times.
11: Correct.
8: I have no further questions.
20: What we wanted the jury to think about her is that you're going to shoot your wife for this.
0: Attorneys Firehelm and Owens then went on the attack, characterizing the work of investigators as woefully shoddy.
7: The eyes have inconsistent, incompetent, incomplete.
0: The new defense thrust was on what the investigators did not do. This state criminalist had to admit they did not test for gunshot residue on Seth Teckel.
7: How many times do you think you testified in criminal trials that gunshot residue was evidence of the crime?
12: A lot.
7: But in this case, no, we can't argue it because we don't have it.
12: Yeah, exactly. We'll never know.
7: Never know.
0: And the defense said it was even more shocking that this state expert had to make a similar admission about the fatal shotgun shell.
7: This is the shell that killed Lisa Teckel.
25: Yes.
19: The very shell that killed this woman was never examined by the state. They just said, we forgot to do it.
0: But the centerpiece of the defense case against the cops was something else they didn't do. They'd been so busy investigating Seth, who'd been behind bars since his arrest 2 years before, that they never really paid attention to Lisa. The new defense team would change all that, starting with her cell phone and the secrets it held.
10: You found out the story told by the phone, that there is this guy, co-worker.
19: Right.
0: It was a bombshell. Lisa was having an affair with a fellow jailer. Lisa's lover was a married man, a father of four.
10: And this is not making out in the back of the car?
20: No. He thought he could be the father of her, of the child. He thought that.
0: So they called Lisa's lover, Jason Tennis, to the stand.
8: And back in May of 2012, did you know Lisa Teckel?
14: Yes, I do.
0: Jason testified that the affair started before Lisa married Seth and ended just weeks before her murder.
8: Mr. Tennis, at some point did your relationship with Lisa Teckel become sexual?
14: Yes, it did.
8: Now, when we talk about a sexual relationship, we're not talking about texting, are we?
14: No, sir.
8: You're talking about actual sexual intercourse.
14: Yes, sir.
8: Correct?
0: For Lisa's father, the revelation that his daughter had a lover was the cruelest blow yet.
2: The first emotion I had is, why Lisa? You know? And my second thought is, I don't want to tell Amy, because I know she's not going to be happy.
10: Does it taint your memory at all?
2: Really, what it did for me more than anything is I have so many more questions that I'll never get the chance to ask her. I mean, I love Lisa, and she was a human being. She made mistakes.
0: The graphic testimony about Lisa's affair and how police overlooked it fit perfectly with the defense's theme of a botched investigation and a rush to judgment against Seth.
19: Here's a legitimate suspect that should have been investigated.
0: Investigators never spoke to Jason while they were building their case against Seth. Prosecutors finally contacted him just days before the third trial started.
8: So between May of 2012 and sometime in June of 2014, no one talked to you, but you didn't talk to anyone about this at all?
12: No, sir.
0: But prosecutors fought back. Jason had an alibi witness, his wife. They called her to the stand.
21: Do you have any memory, Ms. Tennis, as to the whereabouts of your husband on May 26, 2012 at approximately 5 a.m.?
3: He was sleeping with me at our house.
0: And DNA testing on Jason, done right before trial, also proved he was not the father of Lisa's baby. But the defense still believed that raising the story of Lisa's affair and how police never uncovered it would give jurors reasonable doubt about the entire investigation.
1: Because this is the big part of your case in trial three. Jurors, you're seeing some really shabby police work here in terms of investigation.
20: It fell right into our theme, to our theory of the case.
0: Testimony in the third trial, streamlined by both sides, took half the time the others did. That was another part of the new defense team's revised strategy. There had already been five holdout jurors in the previous two trials. Now Todd Caldwell worried that the new defense team had produced a cloud of even more reasonable doubt.
2: You kind of think, okay, if I was on this side, that's kind of how I would handle it. They're doing a pretty good job. Right? And I'm convinced it's going to be another hung jury. Why wouldn't it be?
18: Coming up, Todd and just about everyone else are in for a surprise.
5: Has this jury reached a verdict?
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0: July 24th, 2014. After two agonizing stalemates, this time things were different. As Seth Tekel walked into the courtroom and sat down, his face showed no expression, no hint of emotion. He didn't glance in any direction, not at his family, and certainly not at Todd, his former father-in-law.
1: This is the young guy who used to clap on the back and say, I love you.
2: Yep, just take care of her, that's all I ask.
0: But Todd was staring directly at Seth, hoping to find something, anything. Now the moment was at hand.
3: Has this jury reached a verdict?
4: It has.
0: The judge asked the court attendant to read the verdict. Lisa's mother could barely contain her emotions. Lisa's sister, a bundle of nerves.
5: Count one, we, the jury, find the defendant, Seth Andrew Tekel, guilty of murder in the first degree. And it's signed by the head juror. Count two, non-consensual termination of human pregnancy, guilty of non-consensual...
0: The justice system had finally spoken for Lisa and unborn Zoe.
3: The counsel request the jury be polled.
1: And then you hear the words. What do you see?
2: I hear the words guilty. And I see nothing. Not one single emotion from his face.
0: The jurors had taken 4 hours to convict. On their way out, several reached across to shake Tracy's hand. Presley still had one big question.
6: I would love to ask him why. There's Seth before May 26th, and then there's Seth from May 26th on. And it's almost like I don't know who that is.
0: Seth's parents tried to fight back tears.
7: It's heartbreaking.
0: On the Caldwell side, tears of joy and displays of overwhelming relief. There were hugs and more hugs, more than 2 years of pent-up emotions finally coming out. The Caldwells then walked across the aisle. The two moms embraced, united in tragedy.
6: We know this family. I know it's not Doug and Lorraine's fault. It's not their family's fault that any of this happened.
0: Todd searched out Doug. Only 3 years before, they were all celebrating their kid's wedding together. Doug and Lorraine still support their son and say he didn't do what he's now convicted of doing.
1: Do you have a whisper of doubt, either of you?
7: No, sir. None whatsoever. I never have and I never will.
2: Everybody's a loser. Nobody wins. But I will say this. I think Lisa knows somewhere that the system that she wanted to be a part of worked.
0: The Caldwells and Tekels weren't the only ones with a stake in the verdict. Brian Tate's sister Sherry had been waiting for this moment, too.
8: I started crying. It wasn't tears of sorrow, it was tears of joy. They had finally gotten this SOB. I hope he rots in prison.
0: Todd still carries the burden of helping to pin the blame on Tate in those awful moments after Lisa's murder.
2: I can never tell the family how sorry I am that they had to go through what they had to. We're going to have the last word. I'm Brian Tate. This is an innocent guy that was made a victim by Seth.
9: All right.
0: A sentencing hearing was held in September 2014. The Caldwells were given a chance to address the court, but talk directly to Seth.
10: You know how close Lisa and I was, and you know what you took from me. Out of everybody in this room, you know.
0: Presley, Lisa's sister, walked up to take her turn. During all three trials, she desperately tried to make eye contact with Seth.
11: Seth was my best friend, my brother, who I loved so much.
0: Now she finally got what she wanted. As she spoke, she looked straight at him. And for the first time, Seth stared right back at her.
11: I'm going to leave you with one final thought, that I'm no longer your sister, and I no longer love you.
0: And then the judge handed down the sentence.
3: My name is Caldwell.
0: Life in prison with no possibility of parole. When it was finally all over, Todd went to the cemetery for a private moment with his oldest daughter.
2: I went out there and I just told her that we did it, and she could be proud of everybody.
0: Todd's been back many times since. Lisa's grave is a special, deeply personal place for him. He designed her headstone.
1: What are the figures in it, Todd?
2: The first thing I would do when I started like sketching it is I would just draw a heart out. For some reason in my head, it should be in the shape of a heart. Second thing I would put in there is a mother holding a baby. And Lisa and I had this thing that we would say to each other. We'd text it to each other and everything. It's from the Notebook movie. And we've always said, if you're a bird, I'm a bird. You know, meaning whatever. Whatever you are, I am. So in the hair of this, I made two birds in there. By the time I got it done with, you know, we all loved it. And it's kind of just kind of bonded, like, you know, hey, this is part of Lisa now.
4: That's all for now. I'm Lester Holt. Thanks for joining us.
12: Manson has...

0: Sharon Tate, begged her, please don't kill me, please don't kill me.
1: Average kids from average American homes turn out to be the killers.
2: He would dose them with LSD.
3: Are you sane?
4: Sane?
3: Yes. That's relevant.
5: Charles Manson stole lives.
6: Grief like you could not imagine.
5: Stole innocence.
7: He looks beautiful, he looks happy, and this draws a lot of people.
5: And left a city living in fear.
2: Gun stores sell out. Guard dogs are now selling for $5,000.
3: Good, you happy?
5: You may think you know the Manson story, but not like this.
1: He's a very evil, sophisticated con man and knows exactly what he's doing.
8: It's all a play, isn't it?
5: I'm Lester Holt, and this is Dateline. Here is Keith Morrison with Manson.
9: April 14th, 2016. A clear, blustery day in the high desert outside Los Angeles. Inside the walls of the California Institution for Women, a gray-haired 66-year-old inmate appears before a parole board, as she has done many times before. But this time, something remarkable.
10: A parole board panel is recommending the release of former Charles Manson follower Leslie Van Houten.
9: Leslie Van Houten, a name on a list forever linked with one of the most famous crimes and criminals of the 20th century, Charles Manson.
11: You don't understand me. That's your trouble. Not my fault because you don't understand me. I don't understand you either.
9: The story of Charles Manson, his family, and all the horror they wrought is buried in archives, memorialized in media, long obsolete. And yet, somehow, it feels present. That hot summer night that caught the world utterly unprepared. When Los Angeles became, suddenly, a very scary place. It was August 9th, 1969, around 8 a.m. Officer Jerry DeRosa was a young cop with the LAPD working the day shift.
12: The first call I got was the call to go to Cielo Drive. It came out as a drunk in a car.
9: Officer DeRosa cruised up Benedict Canyon and found the dead-end street called Cielo Drive. A neighbor flagged him down, and suddenly, the drunk in a car call became something else.
12: He had told me that the maid came running back out, yelling, blood and bodies.
9: DeRosa, all alone, nosed his squad car up the gated driveway. He could see right away. Things weren't right.
12: The telephone wires that had been cut are hanging over the gate. I go through the gate, and there's a car parked in the driveway.
9: In the car, he found not a drunk, but a body.
12: He had been shot. And I walked around the front of the location, and there were two more bodies on the lawn.
9: Then backup arrived, and they went into the house and found a scene horrible in a way that would go down in history. There was a young woman.
12: There were multiple stab wounds on her, and then there was a thick rope that was wrapped around her neck.
9: And something else. The young woman was pregnant, 8 months pregnant. She'd been stabbed repeatedly. Next to her, a man with a bloody towel over his head. He'd been shot at close range, also stabbed. It was a bloodbath.
13: Had you ever seen such a thing before?
12: No, no. It was horrendous.
9: DeRosa could see down the hall out the back door. He saw a guest house near the swimming pool. He and a second officer went to check it out, and inside, they found a young man, alive.
12: I thought, this guy knows something.
9: 19-year-old William Gerritsen said he was the caretaker. He told DeRosa he knew nothing, had seen nothing, and heard nothing.
12: With all the screaming and the gunshots and the fighting.
13: How could he not hear it?
12: You would think so. I handcuffed him and walked him through the property.
9: They walked past the bodies on the front lawn.
13: You didn't seem shocked by it?
12: No, not at all.
9: Gerritsen was the first and most likely suspect. DeRosa took him to the station house.

0: to book him. Then the detectives arrived on Cielo Drive, and the coroners, and of course, the press.
1: Are you all rolling?
2: Yeah. Rolling.
3: At 8:30 this morning, Winifred Chapman, an employee, came to work at 10050 Cielo and found several bodies in the house.
0: The LAPD didn't share right away the awful details, or that the phone wires had been cut so no one could call for help, or that an American flag had been draped over the couch, or that someone had written in blood on the front door one word, pig.
4: You have any kind of APBs out, any suspects at all?
3: No. The only person we have at this time is Mr. Gerritsen, whom we are questioning.
0: The LAPD wasn't saying much. Didn't know much.
1: The body's badly mutilated.
3: This I'd rather not discuss.
0: Who would know that fear would spread so fast, choke what was left of innocence, infect us still? But that night, the main thing no one knew was what was started on Cielo Drive wasn't over.
5: Coming up, there was still another big shock to come. The identities of the victims.
6: My boyfriend called my mother, and he had heard five people were dead, and it was rumored to be the house of Sharon Tate.

0: It was Media Frenzy, 1969 style, recorded on 16mm film.
1: We have a weird homicide with two bodies inside, two bodies outside.
0: But word of mouth had skewed the awful truth by the time 16-year-old Deborah Tate heard it.
2: My boyfriend called my mother, and he had heard that there was a fire in Benedict Canyon, and five people were dead, and it was rumored to be the house of Sharon Tate.
0: Sharon Tate, Deborah's big sister. Sharon Tate's biggest film, Valley of the Dolls, was 2 years behind her already. Now 26, she was known less for her acting than for her beauty, her style, and her husband. Director Roman Polanski had recently shot to fame with Rosemary's Baby, in which a woman discovers she may be carrying the child of the devil. In real life, Sharon Tate and Roman Polanski were expecting two.
2: She was so terribly excited, like a new mom-to-be, creating the nice little home nest for the family to welcome the new life.
0: And now Deborah, frantic to learn what happened to her sister, pressed her panic-stricken mother.
2: Mother, what? What? Tell me what?
3: She must have been...
2: Oh, she was out of her mind crazy. Grief like you could not imagine.
0: But it was no mistake, and the murders, already gruesome, now took on the trappings of celebrity.
4: This was at the home of movie director Roman Polanski, and it was his wife, Sharon Tate, who was one of the victims.
0: With Sharon Tate, 25-year-old coffee heiress Abigail Folger, she'd been working with poor kids in Watts. It was her body, Officer DeRosa saw in the front yard. Beside her was her boyfriend, Wojtek Farkowski, 32, a sometime actor and old friend of Roman's. Inside the house, next to Sharon, the man with the towel over his head was 35-year-old Jay Sebring.
5: Famous hairdresser to the stars, who had been Sharon Tate's boyfriend.
0: Jeff Gwynn wrote the 2013 book Manson.
5: They'd remained friends, and Sharon Tate had invited Sebring over that evening.
0: Anthony DeMaria is Jay Sebring's nephew.
3: One of the sad ironies is that Jay was not supposed to be there that night. He was supposed to be in Las Vegas, and for whatever reason, he decided to stay.
0: The body in the car took longer to identify. He turned out to be 19-year-old Steve Parent, who'd been visiting the property's caretaker. Parent went out to his car at just the wrong moment, never got out of the driveway. L.A. struggled to understand. Why would anyone kill all these people? And why in such a sadistic manner? The LAPD searched for clues in the surrounding brush, among the neighbors, as, of course, did the ever-growing army of reporters.
6: The lights weren't on, and usually the gate light is on, at least.
7: Why would you take note of that?
6: It's always been on.
0: Strange. Despite all the carnage, no real clues. Though there was this one thing.
8: It was revealed that a small amount of narcotics was found in the foreign sports car of Sebring.
0: Some pot and hash were found in the house, too. And so now police and the press began to wonder, could the murders have had something to do with the lifestyles that Sharon and her fabulous friends led? In mourning, in shock, director Roman Polanski found himself in front of a camera, defending his dead wife.
9: Sharon not only didn't use drugs, she didn't touch alcohol, she didn't smoke cigarettes.
0: All Sharon was thinking about was her baby, he added. Their baby who died with her.
9: You see a lot of blood all over the place, baby clothes, and that's all.
0: But then another rumor hit the press, that the killings were somehow connected to Polanski's horror movie, Rosemary's Baby. This time, a representative spoke for Polanski.
10: Sharon and all other three friends were rational people with no interest in mysticism or anything occult.
2: The news liked to try to pin on Sharon and her friends, you know, the drugs, sex, rock and roll, devil worshiping.
0: Horrific, yes. all those ugly theories.
3: There was this kind of gossip subtext that these people brought this on themselves. These were people who were engaging in drugs or some sort of, you know, orgies. Tragically, for the victims especially, that they were played off as a form of a morality tale.
0: Drugs? Orgies? There was no stopping the gossip. But if anyone believed it, then what happened next made no sense at all.
11: Coming up.
5: Everybody in Los Angeles is petrified. Where are they going to strike next?
11: And then someone does.
2: I felt that there was an immediate connection.
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0: Nearly 24 hours after this truly horrific crime, with L.A. in deep shock, the police were baffled.
1: Anything that I'd tell you at this point would be mere speculation.
0: And then it happened again.
4: The bodies of a man and his wife found in their home, both been stabbed to death, repeated stab wounds.
18: Did you know the people in this home?
19: Oh, God, I've known these people for 30 years.
3: What's their name?
19: LaBianca.
0: Rosemary and Lino LaBianca. Rosemary's children found them. The scene every bit as awful as the one 10 miles away on Cielo Drive. Lino's hands were tied with a leather cord, his face covered with a pillowcase. Rosemary had a lamp cord around her neck. Lino had been stabbed 26 times. Rosemary, 41. Overkill would be an understatement. And again, just as it was at Sharon Tate's house, the murder scene seemed almost art-directed to elicit fear.
5: A fork was jammed into Lino LaBianca's abdomen and left sticking there.
0: Painted in blood on one wall was the word RISE on another, death to pigs. And on the refrigerator, Helter Skelter, like the song from the Beatles' White Album.
4: On his body, the word war had been carved in the chest.
20: These were brutal killings.
0: Elaine Aradias has written about the case for People magazine.
20: In the middle of the night, showing up with knives, stabbing people multiple times. You know, even when they were dead, things that the police had never seen before.
0: The killers seemed to have no conscience.
21: They killed a husband and wife, took a shower in their home, calmly ate some food, and left.
0: Over two successive nights, seven people and an unborn baby have been ruthlessly slaughtered. L.A. braced itself for the next wave, especially after that initial suspect, William Gerritsen, was cleared and released.
5: There's some crazed killers roaming Los Angeles, and there's an immediate citywide panic.
0: Even though it was a hot August, Angelenos closed their windows, locked their doors.
5: Gun stores sell out. Guard dogs, who were going for $200 apiece, are now selling for $5,000. Everybody in Los Angeles is petrified. Where are they going to strike next?
20: Hollywood was even scared. And, you know, it's my understanding, Roman Polanski started getting paranoid, thinking it was someone among his peers.
3: Warren Beatty had said it was like a small nuclear device had gone off in Hollywood. And people were really scared, and they needed to make sense and try to make sure that they were somehow insulated or not involved in this.
0: People all over town knew it in their gut. The murders had to be related.
2: I felt that there was an immediate connection. So did everybody in my family.
7: Why did you think there was a connection?
2: Because of the writing on the wall. That was the main thing.
0: Officer Jerry DeRosa, who was working the Tate crime scene, thought so too.
13: I had heard about some of the conditions that were at the location at the La Bianca house. And I thought to myself, I wonder if this is connected some way. Writing, the blood on the wall, the stabbing.
7: So your mind went there pretty well right away.
13: Yeah.
0: But it did not seem that way to the brass of the LAPD. The department assigned a team of detectives to investigate the Tate murders. They assigned another team of detectives to La Bianca. The two teams worked out of the same squad room. Problem was, they didn't work together.
5: They didn't like each other, they didn't get along very well, and they didn't exchange information for months. So each of those murders was pursued separately.
0: Detectives acknowledged the crime scenes looked similar. But the LaBiancas were middle-class folks who owned grocery stores. They didn't hang out with movie stars and coffee heiresses. Unlikely the same people committed both crimes, they said.
22: Homicide officers theorize the La Bianca killer may have used the same technique as the Bel Air killer to throw police off the track.
20: The media was quick to sort of say, hey, these two crimes look similar. And the police were quick to say, no, it's copycat. Because what would one have to do with the other? It didn't make sense on the surface.
0: So the La Bianca cops looked into the usual. Was it a workplace dispute, a love triangle, a robbery turned violent? Even as the Tate cops looked for murderous drug dealers. Both teams struck out. Both cases stayed open. And the terror lingered that late summer of 69 for weeks, like the smog over downtown L.A.
7: Was there a time you thought this would never be solved? Early on?
2: Yes, it seemed to have gone on forever.
7: You'll never find out who did this.
2: Never find out. And that's its own kind of hell.
0: And all the while, the cops failed to realize the killers were hiding in plain sight. All it would take was a chance encounter between two unlikely characters in an L.A. jail to crack the case wide open.
11: Coming up, a jailhouse chat with a killer.
23: She proceeded on to tell me how Sharon Tate begged her, please don't kill me, please don't kill me.
11: And a dark obsession with the Beatles.
5: They really did listen to the White Album over and over.
0: Autumn of 69. It was still hot in L.A. But the police investigation of the grisly Tate-LaBianca murders was ice cold. Not a lead, a clue, or a suspect in sight. Then in October, a woman widely known on the Hollywood party circuit found herself in the L.A. County Women's Jail. Her name was Virginia Graham, and she knew people, once even dated Frank Sinatra. This wasn't her first fling with the law.
23: I was there for a violation of probation.
0: So, that's where Virginia was when she met a young woman who was not like the other inmates.
23: She was very pretty, very friendly, always happy, singing, doing cartwheels, in fact, up and down the aisle.
0: The woman's name was Susan Atkins. Virginia was intrigued.
23: I casually asked her one day what she was there for, and this is when she said, murder.
0: Susan told Virginia she'd been accused of killing a guy out in the suburbs months earlier. But then she went on, bragging that the cops didn't know a fraction of what she'd really done.
23: She says, well, you know those murders up Benedict Canyon.
0: Of course, everyone in L.A. knew about that.
23: She said, you know who did it, don't you? And I looked at her and I said, no, I don't. And her words to me were, well, you're looking at her.
0: And just that casually, Susan Atkins confessed to the crime the whole nation was talking about, enthusiastically described the killings in all their blood-curdling detail.
23: Sharon Tate begged her, please don't kill me, please don't kill me. And she said, she looked at her eye to eye and said, bitch, I don't care if you're going to have a baby or not, I'm going to kill you.
0: And then Atkins told her she was part of a group, and they'd kill lots more people, celebrities like Frank Sinatra.
23: The very fact that there were going to be other murders committed of other people, I would never, ever be able to live with that.
0: Virginia got through to the police and told the whole story. So now LAPD detectives zeroed in on Susan Atkins and learned she belonged to a commune called The Family, which had recently moved to a rundown old ranch way out of Death Valley. The leader was a short, scruffy guy and habitual small-time criminal named Manson. Charles Manson. And the cops, to their surprise, discovered Manson and several of his followers were already in custody. Not for murder, but for car theft.
5: Manson was a lifelong criminal who never could go more than a day or two of his free life without breaking some law.
0: And the people with him, young, mostly women, were barely more than half his age.
20: They're easily influenced. You know, they came from broken homes, or they were bullied at school. They didn't fit in. And he was able to tap into all of that.
0: Police began to interview these women. One was 18-year-old Barbara Hoyt, who spoke about life inside the family and what attracted her to Charles Manson.
6: He was very loving. He was very much a father figure.
8: How did it make you feel when he was nice to you like that in those first
6: days? Made me feel special. Felt like we were all fingers on one hand. Like we were the digits and Charlie was the hand.
0: Police spoke with other Manson women, too, and learned that in the fall of 67, Manson moved to Los Angeles, where he sent his girls out to find someone, anyone, who could make him a rock star. They encountered Dennis Wilson of the Beach Boys, who took Manson to the Beach Boys studio, where he recorded this.
9: Restless as the wind, this town is killing me. Gotta put an end.
0: It never went anywhere. Manson didn't measure up as a singer-songwriter. He and his family, about 20 of them, had settled in the rugged foothills outside L.A. at a place called Spawn Ranch, an old movie location for Hollywood Westerns.
5: One of the best things about Spawn Ranch was they were allowed to stay there because they would do chores.
0: When they weren't working, the family went dumpster diving for food, panhandled for money, sometimes stole cars. There were a lot of drugs and plenty of sex, all directed by Manson.
6: He told people who to sleep with, what to eat, where to, you know, do their bodily functions.
0: Barbara Hoyt told the detectives that Charlie preached to his flock constantly.
5: He would quote from the book of Revelation.
8: Which he knew pretty well.
5: Not pretty well. We're talking word for word.
0: And then detectives found out about Charlie's other source of inspiration.
5: They really did listen to the White Album over and over.
0: The Beatles' sprawling double album, released a few months before the murders. One song in particular captivated Charlie. Helter Skelter, with lyrics the Beatles said were inspired by an amusement park ride. Harmless fun.
10: But the people who heard Charlie preach told the cops that for him, Helter Skelter meant something apocalyptic. What in the world did a Beatles song have to do with the brutal murders of the Tate and LaBianca Holmes in Los Angeles? It all made perfect sense to Charlie Manson.
12: Coming up, Manson's unshakable hold on his family.
14: He dances, he sings, he looks beautiful, he looks happy, and this draws a lot of people.
12: And the possible motive behind the murders.
6: Charlie would be king of the world.
15: But that's crazy talk.
6: Wasn't us.
12: When Dateline can...
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10: October 1969. After 2 months of false leads in the Tate and LaBianca murders, suddenly there was news.
32: Police apparently got their break in the Tate case when this girl, Susan Atkins, a member of Manson's family, was arrested in another Los Angeles murder and talked to a cellmate about the Tate killings.
10: That information led investigators and eventually the media to a hippie cult called The Family and their leader, Charles Manson.
14: He dances, he sings, he looks beautiful, he looks happy, and this draws a lot of people, just like people are drawn to little babies.
10: They look like all the other hippies hanging around L.A.
33: Hippies up to this point were associated with peace, love, sharing.
10: But prosecutor Vincent Bugliosi interviewed them extensively and soon found out, as he told us in 2008, these hippies were different, especially their leader, Manson. An ex-con and wannabe rock star obsessed with the Book of Revelation and the Beatles.
33: He thought they were prophets, speaking to him and other tuned-in people subliminally beneath the lyrics of their songs.
10: In particular, that cut called Helter Skelter. Manson's followers were well aware of the racial tension which had flared up around the country, including riots in L.A. Now, Manson told them the song, Helter Skelter, was the Beatles' prophecy of a race war between blacks and whites. The vision of Armageddon, Manson preached to his followers, both bizarre and deeply racist.
5: There will be an all-out war. During this war, he will lead his family into Death Valley, where there is a bottomless pit and a city underneath the surface. They will go down there and be safe. When the war is over, the blacks will have won. But they will not have the intellectual capacity to govern themselves.
10: Then, Charlie told them, the family would take over.
6: In other words, Charlie would be king of the world.
10: But then again, Manson was feeding them a steady diet of LSD.
8: He was serious about this king of the world thing.
6: Yeah.
8: But that's crazy talk.
6: It wasn't to us. The world was crazy to us.
10: Investigators learned from Manson's followers that he was not content to wait for Helter Skelter. He wanted to start it by murdering wealthy white people, whom he called, in homage to another Beatles song, piggies. But Manson didn't plan to kill the piggies himself. He wanted his so-called family to do that.
20: By that point, they were willing to do anything for him.
1: Because they loved him? Because they feared him? Because they were under his spell? What?
20: They say that at that time, they were brainwashed.
10: It hardly seemed possible. And yet, as Prosecutor Bugliosi was able to piece it together, Manson sent Susan Atkins, Tex Watson, Patricia Krenwinkel, and Linda Kasabian to the home of Sharon Tate and her friends, a group of people Manson did not even know. He did know the former resident, a music producer from whom he tried but failed to get a record contract. He was well aware the producer had moved out. But he also knew this.
5: Whoever's living there now has to be rich and famous. Nobody else could afford a house like that. The house is picked because of its location.
10: Then Manson sent the same group, plus Leslie Van Houten, to the LaBianca home the following night. Seven savage murders, all in the service of one man's twisted fantasy.
33: He knew exactly what he was doing. He's not crazy at all. He's very evil. He's a very evil, sophisticated con man, but he's not insane at all.
10: Bugliosi convened a grand jury. Susan Atkins was his star witness, revealed all the gruesome details about how she and other family members shot and slashed everyone at the Tate and LaBianca homes, and then scrawled in blood what Charles Manson had taught them.
33: And when the words Helter Skelter were found printed in blood at the murder scene, that was the equivalent of Manson's fingerprints being found at the murder scene.
10: Then, in December of 69, about 4 months after the killing.
32: In California, five members of a so-called religious cult, including Charles Manson, the guru or high priest, have been indicted in the murder of Sharon Tate and six others.
5: They brought Charles Manson in to Los Angeles, to the police station. And they're expecting, my God, this must be some kind of monster. And instead of some big beast, you know, barely restrained, there's this little tiny guy with long hair.
2: Are you sane? Sane?
3: Yes.
2: That's relative.
10: Now, as the turbulent 60s came to a close, and with the whole world watching, Charles Manson would go on trial.
33: He was the mastermind. These murders would never have taken place if it had not been for Charles Manson.
10: But if, looking back, the case against Charlie seems obvious, it was not then, not for Bugliosi. Manson didn't personally commit the murders. There was no physical evidence to prove he manipulated his group, turned them into what Bugliosi called bloodthirsty robots.
33: I had to bring them in by way of circumstantial evidence.
10: So the prosecutor decided to use Helter Skelter. It played well on the White Album. But how would it play with a jury?
12: Coming up, before OJ, this was the trial of the century.
5: Charlie always wanted to be famous, and by God, if this was how it was going to happen, he was going to do it right.
4: It's all a play, isn't it?
12: And does one of the killers have a chance at freedom?
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10: The 60s gave us the Summer of Love. In 1970 came the Summer of Manson.
32: All the elements are present for one of the most sensational murder trials in American history.
10: That summer, Charles Manson, Life magazine cover boy, and three of his followers went on trial for the Tate LaBianca murders.
11: I think Mr. Manson feels that he is a product of our society.
10: Prosecutor Bugliosi's task was extremely daunting. A case like no other. A defendant like no prosecutor had ever encountered.
5: He had to prove that Charles Manson, this weird little guy, could have some control over these other followers to make them commit murder, but not to the extent that the followers were mentally incompetent to be tried either.
13: That's a tricky business.
5: It is very tricky.
10: And the trickiest part would be making a charge of first-degree murder stick against Manson himself.
33: It's a little more difficult to convict him because he did not physically participate in these murders.
10: Bugliosi had a two-part strategy: prove Manson's domination over his family and explain his motive to the jury. But what a motive.
33: That motive was helter-skelter. To ignite a war between blacks and whites. It was he who introduced Helter Skelter into the family, talked about it all the time.
10: Bugliosi had a star witness lined up, Susan Atkins, the woman who'd confessed the whole lurid story in jail and repeated everything to a grand jury.
15: Now that you've had a chance to get it off your chest, can you describe to me how you feel?
14: Dead.
10: But then Atkins recanted, said she'd made up the whole thing. So Bugliosi turned to other family members, like Barbara Hoyt, who'd left the family when Manson's behavior frightened her.
6: I decided, well, do I want to live with myself when I get old? And that was the deciding factor.
10: Barbara became a wary witness for the prosecution. She knew she'd take the stand in full view of her former family of Manson followers.
16: What was it like to testify, seeing them out there?
6: They were really kissing up to me when I was in the back of the courtroom, blowing me kisses and, you know, smiling at me and all that. Of course, that changed when I started opening my mouth in the witness stand.
10: Day after day, members of the Manson family demonstrated at the courthouse. Performance art with a sinister gloss.
17: Your system wants destruction, and that's what it's going to get.
10: Inside, Charlie's co-defendants, Leslie Van Houten, Patricia Krenwinkel, and Susan Atkins, played to the cameras. It was a circus of weird. Manson in the center ring.
18: Are you guilty of plotting any murders?
19: I killed a chicken once.
18: Any human beings?
19: No.
18: You're absolutely innocent of any conspiracy to commit murder or telling anyone to commit murder or planning it?
19: I'll be guilty to the Indians.
10: One day, Manson appeared in court with an X scratched into his forehead. The rest of the family quickly followed suit.
5: It was theater. Charlie always wanted to be famous, and by God, if this was how it was going to happen, he was going to do it right.
1: How you doing, Charlie?
8: Good. How are you this morning?
10: Sharon Tate's little sister, Deborah, seethed as she watched the antics on TV.
8: It's all a play, isn't it?
13: They were mocking America. They were mocking our very foundation.
10: Everyone seemed to be watching. Everyone seemed to have an opinion. Even the President of the United States.
20: Here is a man who was guilty, directly or indirectly, of 8 murders without reason.
33: Next day, headline LA Times. Around the country, Manson guilty, Nixon declares, threw the trial into a turmoil.
21: Good morning.
10: All the while, Manson basked in the glare of the media, saying anything about anyone.
21: The judge made a fool of himself, again. And then he questions my sanity. I question his.
10: At the end of the 22-week trial, Bugliosi told the jurors, Charles Manson's family preached love, but practiced cold-blooded murder.
22: And literally slaughtered the victims in an orgy of murder.
10: The verdict came after 9 days of deliberations. The jury found all 4 defendants guilty of first-degree murder.
23: In my verdict, I wanted to protect the society.
24: How about the girls?
23: After all, this is the United States of America, and we have a heritage, and this is something we must protect.
10: They were all sentenced to death.
25: Is he prepared to die? Has he talked to you about death?
26: He's already dead. He's already dead. He has no thoughts. He has no opinions. He's just an empty hole. He's infinite.
10: Tex Watson, who did most of the actual killing, was convicted and sentenced to die in a separate trial. But in 1972, the California Supreme Court ruled the death penalty unconstitutional. The sentences were reduced to life in prison. There would be no gas chamber for any of the Manson family. Which meant that all of them, even Charles Manson himself, would have a chance at freedom after serving their sentences. Manson, Tex Watson, Patricia Krenwinkle, and Susan Atkins all had parole hearings. And each time they were denied. In 2009, Atkins died in prison. The rest kept trying. Here's Leslie Van Houten speaking at a parole hearing.
28: Doesn't matter whether I wielded the fatal blows or not. I feel responsible for both their deaths.
10: In April 2016, the parole board recommended releasing Van Houten. It did so on 5 different occasions, but each time the governor's office overruled the decision. Sharon Tate's younger sister, Deborah, was relieved.
13: I don't think she deserves it. These people were brutally butchered. There has to be some kind of accountability in this world.
10: But then, in the spring of 2023, Deborah Tate got the news she had feared for years. The California Court of Appeals overruled the governor and granted Leslie Van Houten's parole.
21: What do you want to call me a murderer for? I've never killed anyone. I don't need to kill anyone.
10: Charlie Manson would spend the rest of his life behind bars. In November 2017, shortly after his 83rd birthday, nearly 50 years since he orchestrated those brutal crimes, he died in prison. Throughout his long life, he never admitted regret or remorse.
21: Remorse for what? You people have done everything in the world to me. Doesn't that give me equal right? I can do anything I want to you people at any time I want to. Because that's what you've done to me.
10: Charles Manson will remain forever seared into the public consciousness, evil personified. The man, some say, helped bring down the curtain on the 60s as an age of innocence. Who ultimately, in his own twisted way, achieved the fame he'd been seeking all along.
29: That's all for now. I'm Lester Holt. Thanks for joining us.
30: We were going to work behind closed doors. We were going to work after hours. We were going to go wherever the case took us.
31: A major development in one of the most extraordinary cases in LAPD history.
30: Toto, we're not in Kansas anymore.
31: A newlywed murdered just months after her wedding.
34: As she walked away, she gave me a big smile, and I've relived that smile for years.
31: And all that time, the killer was hiding in plain sight.
0: No indication she was ever spoken to?
30: No.
31: Then, a new detective took a look at an old lead.
30: He just said it's a match.
31: And a person no one would have ever suspected of murder.
30: We were going to end this.
31: Was suddenly suspect number one.
30: Perfect murder. Almost.

0: Thanks for joining us. I'm Lester Holt. She was a new bride, married just 3 months when she was murdered. A murder that remained unsolved for decades, in part because police mistakenly believed she was killed during a routine break-in gone bad. But when detectives finally reopened this case, they discovered not a burglar, but a suspect whose trail led right to their own front door. Here's Josh Mankiewicz.
1: February 2nd, 2009. Homicide Detective Jim Nuttall arrived before dawn at the Los Angeles Police Department's Van Nuys Station.
2: I was tired.
1: Nuttall had hosted a Super Bowl party the night before, and the beer had flowed freely.
2: That seemed to be a good way to spend the day, was having a cup of coffee and getting caught up on my reading.
3: A couple of aspirin, maybe.
1: He reached for a file that had been sitting on his desk for months. The murder of Sherry Rasmussen. Shot to death in her condo, just a few miles from where Nuttall worked.
2: One of the worst, most horrific crime scenes I've seen. This woman met a horrible ending.
1: And just as troubling, Sherry Rasmussen was murdered a generation ago, February 1986. Meaning, the odds of catching her killer were slim to none.
2: Memories fade. Evidence has to be relocated. So it's an uphill battle anytime you're working one.
1: Uphill battle does not begin to describe it. The cold case file Detective Nuttall opened on that bleary-eyed Monday morning would lead him on the chase of a lifetime, and it would shake the foundations of the LAPD. It dates back to 1986 and to a battle for the truth by the parents of a young bride.
4: You miss her every day.
1: Those parents are Nels and Loretta Rasmussen.
4: Doesn't make any difference what day it is. It's a pain that's always there. There's no cure for.
1: Who would want to kill Sherry Rasmussen? She was hardworking, caring, and popular with her co-workers. Trained as a nurse, Sherry was director of critical care at a large local hospital.
5: So we are implementing the People Difference Program.
6: It was a devastating day. She was 29 years old and just in the prime of her career.
1: Althea Kennedy was Sherry's boss at the hospital and had originally hired her.
6: We couldn't believe it, first of all. It was like, how could someone do this? People crying, people upset. I mean, the hospital was like a tomb, you know, so the loss was real palpable.
1: Sherry had just been married 3 months earlier to a high-tech engineer named John Rutten. Were Sherry and John happily married?
7: Unusually so.
1: But just months after the wedding, John found Sherry sprawled dead on the floor of their home. He might seem a likely suspect, but John was cleared almost immediately. The LAPD focused instead on evidence that this was a burglary that turned violent.
8: This was no accident.
1: Yolanda McClary is a retired crime scene investigator and was a consultant to Dateline.
8: Multiple shots fired. Shots fired at very close range.
1: She's reviewed court records and media reports on this case. We returned with her to the actual apartment where Sherry was found murdered to try to understand what happened. Police think maybe the killer just walked in the open front door?
8: They didn't find any forced entry, so yes, they're assuming that the front door was open and that the killer just walked right in.
3: And right here where we're standing is where there's some kind of confrontation.
8: Yes, there appears to be some kind of struggle here. Not just a struggle, but we also have shots fired at this point. We have one shot that clearly goes straight through this back slider, and we have another shot that went through Sherry and then back out through the slider also.
3: And so Sherry's now wounded, and she tries to get back downstairs.
8: That would be correct. She's bleeding profusely. She's very wounded. She gets down these steps, and actually would appear that she's trying to either go out the door or make it to that alarm box where there's a panic button. And at that point, we believe that Sherry went down in this foyer area due to the fact that you could see marks in this as well as broken fingernails from her hands.
3: So there's a tremendous fight going on at
8: this point. Yes, the killer is actually dragging her back into this area, and then the killer takes a vase and hits her in the head with it, knocking her out, then grabs a blanket, muzzles the gun, and then does a contact shot into the victim.
3: So that's an execution.
8: That would be correct.
1: As for a motive, it seemed to be in plain sight, just a few feet from Sherry's body.
8: They found a VCR and a disc player that was stacked up one on top of the other right by the front door.
3: As if somebody were about to steal them.
8: Yeah, giving the indication that this was a burglary or a home invasion gone wrong.
1: Sherry's purse was missing, as was her new BMW, an engagement gift from John. There was no sign of the murder weapon, but detectives did recover two .38 caliber slugs. And there was something else that caught detectives' attention.
8: On the inside of Sherry's left arm, they found a bite mark. A crime scene analyst at the time went ahead and swabbed the mark for any possible saliva that could possibly belong to the killer.
1: Saliva that would contain DNA from whoever bit Sherry. Remember, this was 1986, years before DNA testing technology would arrive, which could link a suspect to a sample like this one. So back then, the DNA wasn't much help. But the swab was carefully packaged and bundled with all the other evidence. For now, detectives didn't have much else to work with. No eyewitnesses, no usable fingerprints, no clear motive except the theory that this was a botched burglary.
8: By the level of violence that occurred in this residence, the theory was that it was a man or possibly two men that had entered the residence to do a burglary or a home invasion that hadn't gone completely wrong, murdered the victim to cover up the crime, and then fled.
1: Gone wrong because Sherry somehow surprised them. They panicked, shot her, and then fled. The theory seemed to make sense, especially since Sherry had no apparent enemies, certainly no one who would want to kill her. Or so they thought.
0: Coming up.
4: She went to Sherry's office and said that if she couldn't have John, nobody could.
0: When Dateline continues.
1: The year was 1986. Crack was hitting Los Angeles, and the City of Angels had become a violent place. The murder rate would hit 831 killings that year, nearly three times the amount 30 years later in 2016. And the LAPD was stretched very thin.
7: This was a time where homicide was just booming in Los Angeles.
1: Miles Corwin is a best-selling author who's written several books about the LAPD.
7: It's kind of a perfect storm of problems. You had the proliferation of high-powered weaponry. You had the gangs who were really expanding. You had crack cocaine hitting the streets. All these forces created this tremendous homicide rate, and detectives were overwhelmed.
1: And now, in February of that year, cops had their hands full with an especially heinous crime in the city's sprawling San Fernando Valley. 29-year-old Sherry Rasmussen had been brutally beaten and shot in her own home. No suspects and few clues. And then a couple of weeks later, a possible lead. Former crime scene investigator Yolanda McClary was a consultant for NBC News.
8: In the same vicinity, another woman was approached in her residence by two males at gunpoint. Also involved a home invasion robbery situation. So police early on thought that it was a possibility these two men might have something to do with the murder.
1: A composite sketch was released of the two men. But still, detectives had no prints, no eyewitnesses, and no murder weapon connecting them or anyone else to Sherry's murder. And the DNA collected at the crime scene was useless, at least right now.
3: Police went ahead and collected it anyway. Why?
8: Well, at crime scenes, if you know there was possible evidence on anything, you're not going to leave it behind. So it was great forethought on their behalf, actually, to recover it.
1: Detectives scoured the condo and the entire complex. The only thing apparently stolen was from the garage, Sherry's car. And that was recovered, just a mile away from the crime scene, with the keys still in it. The only other thing missing, Sherry and her husband's marriage license. It seemed an odd thing to steal. Cash, computers, and jewelry weren't touched. But that wasn't the only thing that struck Sherry's family and colleagues as strange. The crime was especially violent for a two-bit burglary.
6: It just seemed a little like overkill.
1: Sherry's boss at the hospital, Althea Kennedy, had to review Sherry's autopsy report for insurance reasons, and she was struck by what she saw.
6: I thought, wow, she really put up one heck of a fight, which wasn't real surprising because Sherry was tall, athletic, and I'm sure wouldn't go down easily.
3: The LAPD theory back then was that there were two men robbing the house, and so that presumably Sherry would have fought with two guys. Does that sound like Sherry?
6: Well, that part didn't make a lot of sense to me because I thought if there were two men and they had a gun, that just seemed a little weird.
3: Because Sherry wouldn't begin a fight with two guys who were armed.
6: I wouldn't think so.
3: What about with a woman?
6: Well, I think she would have taken on a woman.
9: We'd just really like to know what happened.
1: Sherry's parents never thought it was a burglary. They knew that just weeks before the murder, Sherry had several strange encounters. One as she dined at a restaurant and thought a woman was watching her.
10: She said she has eyes that can see right through you.
4: Scary eyes.
1: There was also a run-in at the hospital where Sherry worked.
4: She went to Sherry's office and said that if she couldn't have John, nobody could.
1: Most terrifying, an encounter in Sherry's own home. And by now, she knew who the mystery woman was.
10: She heard a noise, and she looked up, and there was John's ex-girlfriend.
3: How'd she get in the house?
10: We have no idea.
1: John's ex-girlfriend appeared to be stalking Sherry, yet Sherry never mentioned the woman's name to her parents. Instead, she told them not to worry.
10: She told me, I want to see if I can't work this out myself.
1: That conversation happened during a dinner celebrating Sherry's 29th birthday. Afterward, her parents took Sherry to the airport.
10: As she walked away, she turned and gave me a big smile. And I relived that smile for years.
1: Less than 3 weeks later, Sherry Rasmussen lay dead. The Rasmussens insist that early in the investigation, they told the lead LAPD detective about Sherry's troubling encounters with John's ex-girlfriend.
10: And I told the detective, not once, but probably 15 to 20 times. And he said, the trouble with you is you've been watching too much TV.
0: Coming up, old evidence offers new clues.
2: The suspect made it appear to look like a burglary. They staged it to mislead the initial investigation in 1986. She was executed

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4: Years had passed, and no arrests had been made in the brutal 1986 slaying of nurse and newlywed Sherry Rasmussen, killed in her Los Angeles condo.
5: The trail kept getting colder. In 1993, Sherry's parents offered to have the saliva sample from that bite mark tested for DNA. They'd even pay for it, but the LAPD declined.
6: They said, "We don't have a suspect. So if we had a suspect and we had their DNA, then we have something to match."
5: And the case sat for another decade. But then in 2004, the LAPD's newly formed Cold Case Unit was conducting DNA tests on unsolved cases. And one of them was the murder of Sherry Rasmussen. It took 2 months to actually find that saliva sample buried in a refrigeration unit. The envelope was tattered, the label torn, the vial was poking out, but the saliva was still inside, and the DNA was just enough to blow this case wide open.
7: In that lab report, it indicated that the suspect that had bitten Sherry Rasmussen during the struggle was actually a female.
5: A woman, not two male burglars as the original detectives had suspected all those years.
4: But it would take a few more years before investigators began to understand what that crucial DNA test result meant. It was now 2009, and the case was cold once again.
5: 23 years it sat, with no apparent leads, no suspects, and no answers for the Rasmussen family. Then came that Monday after the Super Bowl, when Detective Jim Nuttall started picking through that old case file and made a remarkable discovery. The DNA test that had been conducted on that bite mark back in 2004. Once the department realized that a woman was involved, why did it take 4 years until you finally picked it up? What was the department doing in the interim?
7: From what it appears, investigators may have followed the initial theory of this crime, that in fact it was a burglary.
5: And that there was a woman involved in the burglary?
7: That there was a woman involved in the burglary. Looking back now in hindsight, it was an opportunity that may have slipped through our hands as an organization.
5: But now Nuttall took a closer look at the crime scene photos and began to develop his own very different theory. Remember, Sherry Rasmussen was shot at point-blank range after a violent struggle. And despite the stereo equipment stacked by the front door, very little was actually stolen.
7: The suspect made it appear to look like a burglary. They staged it to mislead the initial investigation in 1986. She was executed.
5: In other words, someone had wanted Sherry Rasmussen dead. So now Nuttall dug deeper through the file, looking for names, female names.
7: We had five women that would have had access to Sherry, and perhaps at least some of them may have had a motive to harm her. Three of them we eliminated

0: almost immediately for insufficient motive.
1: But there were still two names left. One of them was a coworker.
0: A woman named Deborah that worked with Sherry Rasmussen at Glendale Hospital. This person of interest was later replaced by Sherry Rasmussen in an official capacity, and problems followed almost immediately after that.
2: So there was bad blood between them?
0: There was a motive.
1: Deborah had moved to Northern California. Nuttall asked local law enforcement there to watch her and secretly try to snag a sample of her DNA for comparison testing. In the meantime, Nuttall learned more about the second woman. He contacted John Rutten, Sherry's former husband, now remarried and living in San Diego.
0: John explained that he had been involved in a dating relationship with Stephanie Lazarus.
1: Stephanie Lazarus. That was the other name still on the short list of suspects. Nuttall pressed Rutten for more on their relationship, which had started when they were both students at UCLA. They dated on and off until John got engaged to Sherry. But even then...
2: You're convinced that the relationship that John had with Stephanie Lazarus overlapped with the relationship he had with his wife?
0: We know from John that there was, at least on one occasion where he was engaged, that he was intimate with Stephanie Lazarus. There was a love triangle, and Stephanie Lazarus had deep feelings for John Rutten and may have had a motive to harm Sherry Rasmussen.
1: Was Sherry's killer a scorned lover or a jealous co-worker?
0: We had two women on the list who, in our opinion, had a motive to harm her.
2: Deborah, the nurse.
0: Correct.
2: And Stephanie Lazarus.
0: Correct.
1: A few weeks later, cops in Northern California tracked down Deborah and secretly scooped up a sample of her trash, which contained DNA. It was sent to the crime lab in L.A. for analysis, and 72 hours later came an answer.
0: She was not the donor of the DNA profile from the bite.
1: That left just one possible suspect, number five on the list, John Rutten's ex-girlfriend, Stephanie Lazarus. Nuttall called the Rasmussens.
3: We came home and there was a message on our phone from a detective that they wanted to talk to us, and I thought, oh yeah, right. I thought it was just another false hope.
2: This is Detective Nuttall.
3: Right.
4: He said that they were opening the investigation.
0: Nels was upset with me. It was sort of like, Detective, where have you been for the last two decades?
1: And now Nels Rasmussen explained it all. How he told detectives back in 1986 that someone was stalking his daughter Sherry. A woman with crazy eyes. The ex-girlfriend of Sherry's husband. Nels had never known that the girlfriend's name was Stephanie Lazarus, but he did know something else about her, something very important. And by this time, Detective Nuttall knew it too.
4: He was very cautious of what he said, but he said that we'd be hearing more from him.
1: Nuttall had ample reason to be cautious, because he'd learned that Stephanie Lazarus wore the same badge he did.
0: You now have a Los Angeles police officer as a person of interest in a murder case.
2: And you thought, I've bitten off more than I can chew.
0: Toto, we're not in Kansas anymore. That changed everything.
5: Coming up, a top secret investigation as detectives go after one of their own.
0: We would never leave a paper trail of what we were doing. She worked our unit.
5: When Dateline continues.
1: For two decades, the LAPD had but one narrative for Sherry Rasmussen's murder. She was randomly killed by two men during a botched burglary. Now science had rewritten the script, and this once cold case was suddenly almost too hot to handle. The prime suspect, an LAPD detective named Stephanie Lazarus. But as Detective Jim Nuttall went back through the original murder book, he found almost nothing on Lazarus, even though she was the ex-girlfriend of Sherry's husband.
2: No indication she was ever spoken to?
0: No.
1: There was just one notation in the official chronology of the investigation from back in 1986. A detective had written, Stephanie Lazarus, P.O., police officer, as if her name had come up, but not as a suspect.
2: No notes of any conversation with her?
0: No paper trail.
2: She seemed to be someone above suspicion. Stephanie Eileen Lazarus had grown up in Southern California, a tomboy of sorts, loved sports. She attended UCLA where she played basketball. It was during her college days that she met and dated John Rutten, long before he and Sherry got married. After graduating in 1982, Lazarus surprised her family by joining the LAPD. This when only a handful of women entered the force.
6: I don't think I knew that she was applying.
2: Stephanie's brother, Stephen.
6: I was very proud of Steph. I mean, I thought it was a cool thing.
2: Stephanie Lazarus quickly rose through the ranks at the LAPD, from patrol officer to detective. She was popular, friendly, and well-regarded. Her assignments also included Project DARE, a drug prevention program aimed at kids. She was twice named Detective of the Year. Later, Lazarus worked at Internal Affairs, investigating other officers accused of wrongdoing or corruption, and was then promoted to the LAPD's Art Theft Unit. Her personal life was good, too. In 1996, Lazarus got married to another LAPD detective. Together, they adopted a baby daughter. Life, both at home and on the job, never seemed better.
6: She was a happy person. She loved what she did for work. She loved her husband, loved their life.
2: But in 2009, this high-achieving cop became the focus of a homicide investigation. Jim Nuttall and his team of three detectives had to be mindful that Lazarus had many friends on the force. Her husband worked at the same station as Nuttall did.
0: We were going to work behind closed doors. We were going to work after hours. We would never leave a paper trail of what we were doing.
2: They even gave Lazarus a code name, Number 5. And, contrary to police procedure, they decided not to tell LAPD headquarters that their new suspect was a fellow detective.
7: You're doing that to protect her or to protect your investigation from her?
0: Dual purpose. It would protect the integrity of the investigation, and if she was not involved, then nobody would ever know about it.
2: Four cops knowingly skirted department rules to investigate one of their own.
0: It was a difficult phase of our careers. She was one of us. She worked our unit. Had worked side by side with the people around us.
2: But Nuttall and his three fellow detectives didn't waver. They methodically built a case by exhaustively reviewing the original files and interviewing Sherry's friends and family. It became clear to them that Stephanie Lazarus had the means, the motive, and the opportunity to kill Sherry Rasmussen. She seemed obsessed with John and jealous of his new wife. Was she the same person with the scary eyes who'd been stalking Sherry? To Nuttall, it seemed to add up, especially when he considered this. Sherry's purse and all its contents, stolen during the crime, were recovered soon after the murder, except for one item inside.
0: The only thing that, to this day, that was never recovered was John and Sherry's marriage certificate.
2: After 3 months of intense, secretive investigation, Nuttall's team needed one last piece of evidence that would either clear Detective Lazarus or incriminate her.
0: We needed a surreptitious sample of Stephanie Lazarus's DNA. Our investigators were not cut out for undercover surveillance work.
2: So Nuttall finally brought LAPD's internal affairs detectives into the loop, hoping they could close the deal by somehow secretly obtaining Lazarus's DNA. She was tailed for days as undercover cops waited for her to leave some small piece of herself behind. Finally, at a retail store, it happened. Lazarus ordered a soft drink and drank it. A trace of her saliva was on the straw, which she then tossed in the trash. It was more than enough for testing. Two DNA samples, separated by two decades. 48 hours later, Jim Nuttall got a call from his supervisor.
0: It was real simple. He just said, it's a match.
7: Good feeling? Bad feeling? Both?
0: Surreal. That moment, that call, I'll never forget it.
2: But Stephanie Lazarus was still free and had no clue that after 23 years, her very own department was on her tail for murder. Detectives wanted to speak with Stephanie to elicit a statement, perhaps a confession. but they'd have to do it without revealing how deeply implicated she was in Sherry Rasmussen's murder. So another secret plan was hatched, this time to get Stephanie's side of the story. And all of it would be captured on tape.
5: Coming up.
8: They're saying, okay, I fought with her, so I must have killed her. I mean, come on.
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0: June 5th, 2009 started routinely enough for LAPD Detective Stephanie Lazarus. She took the train to Union Station in downtown LA, reporting for her normal shift that morning at police headquarters in Parker Center. After arriving, Stephanie was told to meet with two detectives, men she didn't know from LAPD's Elite Robbery Homicide Division, to help them interrogate a suspect involving some stolen artwork, which was Stephanie's beat as a detective. So Lazarus went down to a secured area in the basement to meet with her two colleagues in a small interview room. Because it's part of the jail, all cops who enter here are required to give up their guns. Unarmed and unsuspecting, Lazarus didn't realize she was being recorded by an undercover camera.
1: Stephanie, I don't know if you know my partner.
2: Hey,
3: sir, nice to meet you guys.
1: Come see.
0: And that's when detectives revealed that this conversation wasn't about art.
1: Do you know John Rutten?
3: John Rutten?
1: You said you dated John. How long did you guys date?
3: I mean, well, are you guys, is this something, I mean, you said I was going to interview somebody about art, and how you guys are...
0: Detective Lazarus seemed uncomfortable and vague in her answers, especially when detectives asked about Sherry Rasmussen.
3: You know, I may have talked to her.
4: You mentioned a hospital, maybe. You may have talked to her at a hospital.
3: Yeah, I may have... You know, I'm thinking back now, you guys are bringing up all these old memories.
0: Detectives turned up the heat.
4: Did you ever fight with her?
3: You mean like we fought?
4: Yeah. Did you ever dupe it out with her?
3: No, I don't think so. I mean...
4: You'd remember that, right? That would be pretty...
3: Yeah, I would think so.
0: Most of us can remember without much difficulty the number of fist fights we've had over the course of our lives. But while Detective Lazarus at one point answers no... When asked if she remembers attacking Sherry or being attacked, at other points she can't recall whether that happened.
3: It just doesn't sound familiar. I mean, what are they saying? So I fought with her, so I'm getting the jump of the leap. They're saying, okay, I fought with her, so I must have killed her. I mean, come on.
0: After about 45 minutes, Lazarus realized she was the prime suspect in Sherry's murder.
3: Now you're accusing me of this? Is that what you're saying?
4: We're trying to figure out what happened, Stephanie.
3: I'm just saying. Do I need to get a lawyer if you're accusing me of this?
0: Minutes later, it came to an end that must have been as familiar as it was uncomfortable for all of them.
3: I know. You guys have to do your job, and I guess I'm going to have to contact somebody. So...
4: That's fair.
3: I mean, because I know how this stuff works.
0: And then Stephanie Lazarus was read the same words she herself had read to hundreds of suspects over the years.
1: Stephanie, do you know you have the right to remain silent? Do you understand?
3: Yes.
0: And for just a moment, you can see the handcuffs placed on her by her fellow officers.
3: I'm like in shock. I'm totally in shock.
0: Word of Lazarus's arrest traveled fast to Tucson, where Detective Nuttall was standing by to deliver the news to the Rasmussen family.
5: Tell me what you said.
6: You were right, folks. You folks were right. And I apologize that it took us over two decades to give them that closure.
5: Feel better?
6: The most gratifying moment of my career.
7: I was extremely happy. I said... I feel like I knew it all along.
0: Back in L.A., the Lazarus family also got the news.
8: Well, I was numbing.
5: I'm guessing that one of the things you said or thought was they got it wrong somehow. This is a mistake.
8: Absolutely.
5: Some error has been made here.
8: Yeah, this is going to get cleared up by the end of the day.
5: Right.
8: Yeah.
5: It didn't happen.
8: Didn't happen.
0: Stephanie Lazarus didn't go home that day after her arrest. Bail was set at $10 million, much higher than most murder cases. The judge considered her a flight risk, citing the strong case against her. And for the LAPD, it was a bittersweet day. A 23-year-old cold case they believed had finally been cracked, but the prime suspect worked right beside them. For the Rasmussen family, Stephanie's arrest was a vindication. but it also brought back their bitter memories of the original LAPD investigation.
7: I think it was because she was a police officer, so they just figured that they would cover this one up.
0: The family hired prominent L.A. attorney John Taylor, who filed a lawsuit against Detective Lazarus and also the LAPD, claiming the department deliberately ignored clues that pointed to a fellow officer.
2: The earlier missteps of LAPD weren't missteps. They were intentional conduct, intentional ignoring of evidence, and intentional dereliction of duties, beyond just being sloppy or lazy.
5: The fact that they didn't close the case and that they didn't listen to the family, those two things are not evidence of a cover-up.
2: It wasn't that they didn't close the case. They didn't do anything to create a case.
0: He says that in 1986, the detectives were protecting Stephanie Lazarus.
2: They actively covered up the identity of the person who committed this crime.
0: The Rasmussens' lawsuit alleging a cover-up was dismissed in 2011. Charlie Beck was then the LAPD chief, and he spoke with us about the case.
9: I can accept somebody that is unable to solve a crime that is solvable. I cannot accept somebody that covers up a crime or covers up an individual involved in a crime. And I have absolutely no indication that that's what happened here.
5: There's nothing to suggest that they deliberately looked away from Stephanie or that that was just a road they didn't even want to go down.
9: I think it was a lack of ability, not a deliberate, intentional act to exclude Stephanie.
10: People versus Stephanie Lazarus, VA.
0: In February of 2012, nearly 26 years to the day since Sherry Rasmussen's murder, Stephanie Lazarus would have her day in court. A chance to clear her name and reputation. A chance to show that DNA evidence isn't always right. And that the Los Angeles Police Department had it all wrong.
11: Coming up, did the LAPD have it wrong?
12: John was still calling her. And Stephanie went to tell Sherry, look, you guys are getting married. I tell him not to call me.
13: We, the jury, in the above entitled action, find the defendant, Stephanie Eileen Lazarus.
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0: It took 26 years to get here. A generation of false leads, missed opportunities, a family's frustration, and a police department's nightmare. On February 6, 2012,
19: The People versus Stephanie Lazarus finally began in a courtroom in downtown Los Angeles. Prosecutors laid out a clear case of how Stephanie Lazarus was deeply in love with John Rutten and was devastated when he became engaged to Sherry. Then they said Lazarus executed her and covered it up by staging a burglary. Linda Deutsch covered the trial for the Associated Press.
20: The opening statement by the prosecutor, Shannon Presby, was quite dramatic. And he came up with a theme, which was that the case was about a bite, a bullet, a gun barrel, and a broken heart. And that kind of resonated in the courtroom.
19: The jury saw journals police seized from Stephanie's home, detailing how upset she was when she learned John was engaged to someone else. Stephanie's date book was also introduced, which mentioned locksmithing books. That could explain why there was no forced entry to the condo. And on the day of the murder, then patrol officer Lazarus happened to be off duty. The ammunition used in the shooting was the same type issued by the LAPD, said prosecutors, and was the same caliber as Lazarus's off-duty weapon, a .38 revolver she reported stolen just 2 weeks after the murder. But the real smoking gun was the bite mark DNA found at the crime scene.
20: DNA was definitely the centerpiece of this case. This shows she was there. Without the DNA, they could not have placed her at the condo.
19: And the statistics were staggering. A 1.7 sextillion to one chance that the DNA belonged to someone other than Stephanie Lazarus. Defense attorney Mark Overland aggressively attacked that DNA evidence, insisting it had been mishandled, improperly stored and sealed, which compromised the sample.
12: The vial was protruding rather than being inside the envelope and sealed in order to protect the integrity of the evidence. You can't rely on the scientific results.
19: Overland also said that hair, blood, and fingerprints found at the crime scene did not come from Lazarus. As for the weapon that fired the fatal shots, he insisted there were several other types of guns besides Stephanie's that could have fired those bullets. And as to motive, the defense argued there was no evidence that Stephanie Lazarus was obsessed with Sherry's husband, John. Quite the opposite.
12: John was still calling her. And Stephanie went to tell Sherry, look, you guys are getting married. I tell him not to call me.
19: After 5 weeks, it was up to the jury. Loretta and Nels Rasmussen had waited a lot longer than that.
5: The two of you feel confident?
7: As confident as you can be with a jury. You never know what a jury's going to do.
21: Good afternoon.
13: We, the jury, in the above-entitled action, find the defendant, Stephanie Eileen Lazarus, guilty of the crime of murder of Sherry Rasmussen. We further find the murder was of the first degree.
19: The day the Rasmussen family thought would never come finally did, as their attorney John Taylor explained.
22: I think the family is overwhelmingly relieved that, again, their suspicions and today's verdict reflects and confirms the identity of the person who killed the daughter, their daughter, and the intent with which she did it. It's a tremendous relief.
19: For the Lazarus family, their wife, daughter, sister, and once decorated detective was now a convicted killer.
8: We really did not expect this result with the state of the evidence and the way Mr. Overland presented the case. So it's devastating.
19: For the LAPD, a cold case was finally solved, but with painful side effects.
9: I'm very pleased, but it's bittersweet, and I'm thrilled that the conclusion has been reached and that some form of justice has been brought to a family that has grieved for far too long. We would have much rather that this not been a Los Angeles police detective, that's for sure. You know, I've known Stephanie for a lot of years. You know, this is a tragedy on a bunch of levels. You know, this is not something that we're proud of in that we had a Los Angeles police detective involved here.
19: Stephanie Lazarus was sentenced to 27 years to life in prison. As for that wrongful death civil lawsuit Sherry Rasmussen's parents filed against Lazarus, they were awarded $10 million. And so ended the case of a detective finally caught by her very own department.
5: She almost got away with it.
6: The perfect murder. Almost committed the perfect murder.
5: And who better to do that than a police officer?
6: And a police officer.
1: That's all for now. I'm Lester Holt. Thanks for joining us.
4: She was beautiful. Her eyes were just remarkable. I was going to be there for her, and she was going to be there for me. It didn't matter what it was. I thought that maybe she'd been kidnapped. No one knew what was happening. There's nothing that I could have done or anyone could have done.
1: Skylar, Rachel, Sheila, total BFFs.
21: They hung out all the time.
23: I always thought of them as a team.
4: The three of them became inseparable.
1: Then one ended up missing.
21: Nobody's heard from her. Nobody knows where she is.
24: Something's wrong. Something's bad wrong.
1: Where was Skylar? Someone was hiding something.
21: I was like, it's the FBI. Like, they're serious.
4: Twitter, Instagram, Facebook, you just see things start to get ridiculously out of control.
1: Tonight, we take you inside a secret world that's going to stun you. Teenagers, social media, and murder.
23: She was like, well, she'll blackmail me.
25: It was such a shocking and a scandalous kind of case.
26: This was diabolical.
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1: I'm Lester Holt, and this is Dateline. Tonight, Andrea Canning with Something Wicked.
16: In the gentle rolling hills of northern West Virginia, in a sweet college town in the heart of coal country, live three teenage girls. Their photos capture a moment in time. They were smart, talented, lovely, everything a parent could hope for in a daughter. And so who could have guessed, just by looking, that some of them carried a dark secret about a friend?
28: Long County 911, do you have an emergency?
29: I have a 16-year-old daughter. She has not been home, hasn't went to work. I am scared to death.
16: These teens played a strange and haunting game.
30: Would you guys rather suffocate or get shot?
31: Get shot.
16: A game of betrayal that would go way beyond typical teenage drama.
24: She's calling out, help me. You know, why?
16: And at the center of it all was a girl named Skylar. Dave and Mary Neese welcomed their only daughter, Skylar, to the world back in 1996.
32: Tell me about the day she was born. Was that the greatest moment of your life?
33: I wouldn't go that far.
32: First time you saw her.
33: First time I saw her, yes, I can say that was the greatest moment of my life. Yeah, it was instant love.
16: They live in Star City, a small suburb of Morgantown, West Virginia, where Dave worked at Walmart and Mary at a medical office. Skylar was a whirlwind, a rambunctious, precocious toddler who owned her parents' hearts.
34: Hey, gorgeous. Hi, you beautiful baby.
24: She was reading way before she was supposed to, doing math and stuff way before she was supposed to, so she was a very intelligent little girl.
35: Thanks for me.
16: When Skylar started nursery school, she made her first friend, Morgan Lawrence. Morgan was drawn right away to Skylar.
31: Did she kind of light up a room?
4: Oh, yeah. She had the giggle and the laugh.
16: The girls' families became good friends, too. Morgan's parents, Dave and Cheryl, say Morgan and Skylar were like sisters.
31: What are your memories of Skylar when she was this high?
33: She giggled all the time. It just filled our house.
36: She had the biggest eyes. You just wanted to hug her.
16: They were good girls, got good grades. Morgan dreamed of becoming a meteorologist, Skylar a criminal lawyer. They also had a pact that they would always be there for one another.
31: And you would both be in each other's wedding parties?
4: Everyone has a sister to put in their wedding, and we had each other.
16: As freshmen at Morgantown's University High School, the two girls drifted apart a little. With a new school came new friends. Classmate Daniel Hovatter says the bubbly Skylar fit in right away.
21: Friends came first with her. She was always about hanging out with friends if she didn't have work or school.
16: Soon, Skylar had two new BFFs, Sheila Eddy, who the nieces had known for years, and Rachel Schoaf, a striking redhead with Broadway aspirations. It wasn't long before they were calling themselves the Three Musketeers, and in pictures, they looked the part.
21: They were literally together every second of every day. It seemed like they hung out all the time.
16: And like all teenage girls, they shared videos and photos with each other and online, giving us a glimpse into their world. Skylar and Sheila just having fun.
30: Now let me try to get on your back with this.
16: And of course they occasionally got into trouble, but even then it was for typical teenage things. Dave and Mary weren't too concerned.
32: She's a straight-A student who loves her parents. Did you sort of chalk it up to, okay, we're not thrilled, but she's a teenager?
33: Exactly.
16: When summer rolled around after her sophomore year, Skylar seemed happy. She had a job at Wendy's, which she loved. On Thursday, July 5th, 2012, she came home after work and got ready for bed.
24: She put her arm around her mom, gave her a kiss, and gave her a hug and said, I love you, Mom. She turned to me and said, I love you, Dad. And she went to the room.
16: The next day, Dave planned to meet Skylar in their apartment at lunchtime. He was surprised that she wasn't there. A little worried, he called Mary.
33: I thought she was out with one of her other friends. I figured they went swimming or shopping.
16: Dave called her friends, including Sheila. No one had seen her. Next, he went outside and found more cause for worry. A small bench was tucked near Skylar's window, and the window screen was missing.
24: But at this time, I called Skylar's cell phone. I said, hey, you're in trouble. You better be calling me right away. So I called her cell phone about 10 times. I called Mary again.
16: Again, Mary told him to calm down. She said Skylar was expected at work at 4.
33: I said, we're not going to worry. I'll call them about 10 after 4, give her time to clock in, everything, see if she's there.
16: But Mary didn't get a chance to call Wendy's.
33: They called us first, wanting to know if she was coming to work.
32: Was that a big moment for you?
33: Yeah.
16: A few minutes later, there was another big surprise, a call from Sheila.
33: She said that she had to tell me the truth, and I said, well, what truth? She said, well, we snuck out last night.
16: Mary's heart fell. Skylar had done that once before, gone on a late-night joyride with Rachel and Sheila. That time, they'd been caught for being out after the town curfew. And now here was a worried Sheila, saying they'd done it again.
33: I said, where did you go? Where's Skylar? And she said that Skylar insisted they drop her off at the end of the street so we wouldn't hear her sneaking back in.
16: Now, that missing screen and bench outside Skylar's window made sense. Skylar had put it there to boost herself up so she could get back in, but it left them with a terrifying possibility.
33: My first instinct was someone abducted her from the end of the street to our house.
16: Dave called the police.
29: I have a daughter that's 16 years old. Apparently, she snuck out of her room last night, and she hasn't been seen since. None of her friends can get a hold of her. I can't find her.
30: What's her name?
29: Skylar Niece.
16: The niece's world had fallen apart. Their only daughter had disappeared into the night, and now she'd been gone for nearly 24 hours. Where was Skylar?
1: When we come back, the investigation begins, and concern for Skylar begins to grow.
0: I just had this horrible feeling in my heart that something terrible had happened.
24: Mary told me at night, she said, something's wrong, Dave, something's bad wrong.
1: A grainy piece of videotape is about to give police one giant clue. What can they glean from this?
24: She slowly walked down to a car, and she got in the back seat.
16: Star City, West Virginia has just 1,800 residents, only one stoplight.
2: Skylar going missing was a tough pill to swallow for the entire community.
16: Police officer Jessica Colbank caught the Skylar Niece case.
2: First impression was it could be a runaway. There are kids that run away all the time.
16: It wasn't long before Officer Colbank got the video from the security cameras at the niece's building. Skylar's friend, Sheila Eddy, had said Skylar was home around midnight. So what was this car doing pulling up around 12:30 a.m.? Who was in it? Dave Niece watched horrified as there on the tape, out walked Skylar.
24: She slowly walked down to a car that was sitting there waiting on her, and she got in the back seat, I could tell that, and she drove away.
16: Police couldn't quite make out a license plate or tell the make or model. Skylar's mom, Mary, had a theory.
33: She made it home, snuck back in the window, then a second person or persons had parked behind the building, and she snuck out a second time.
3: But why? Who was in the car, and where did they go? The police didn't issue an Amber Alert since it looked like Skylar left voluntarily.
2: Once that video came out that she willingly got in this car, they're not going to come out and look for somebody driving around in a car.
3: Skylar's friend Sheila came right over.
24: She spent a lot of time here telling us that it'll be okay, she'll be home, and I really miss her, I love her, I want her back.
3: The next day, Sheila sat with Mary on Skylar's bed, both of them crying.
32: Did it bring you comfort when Sheila would come by, being Skylar's best friend?
24: It did me a little bit, yeah, knowing that how could Skylar leave her behind?
3: Mary and Sheila took to the streets together, posting flyers for Skylar.
24: They would knock on the doors and ask, have you seen this girl? And we kept showing the pictures to people, and nobody had seen her.
2: Sheila was very, very worried about what had happened to Skylar.
3: Chrissy Swanson was a close family friend of Sheila's and saw Sheila's distress firsthand.
2: She was trying so hard to help them find anything, so hard to help them figure out what had happened.
7: The Star City Police are still looking for a missing 16-year-old.
3: Dave made a plea for help on local news station WBOY.
24: We love our baby. We want her home.
3: By Sunday night, Skylar had been gone the whole weekend. Her family, including her Aunt Carol, was heartsick.
0: I just had this horrible feeling in my heart that, you know, something terrible had happened. And it wasn't like her to run away or disappear like she did.
24: Mary told me that night, she said, something's wrong, Dave. Something's bad wrong.
3: The community held a candlelight vigil. Skylar's school friends came, including Rachel and Sheila.
24: They were crying, came up and hugged me and Mary, just crying her eyes out.
0: The only thing Mary could say was, what can we do to help these girls? How can we help these girls?
3: Skylar's family friend, Morgan Lawrence, was upset too. She was away at camp when she read on Facebook that Skylar was missing.
31: How worried were you?
4: Oh, I was sick to my stomach all the time, worried.
3: So was Officer Colbank. She was at it nonstop.
2: I'd come back to the office in the evenings, you know, watching the video, getting Facebook records.
3: Colbank was swamped with tips from people saying they'd seen Skylar from Morgantown to New York and even California. Each sighting was a dead end. At the same time, Colbank pulled Skylar's records. And what she found was ominous. Skylar wasn't using her cell phone or her ATM card. Colbank now had serious doubts that Skylar had run away.
2: Usually runaways, they take items with them that they want, especially if she had contacts and glasses. She didn't take that stuff with her.
3: And then police got an important new lead in the case. There had been two bank robberies in the nearby town of Blacksville. Both of them had gone down around the time Skylar vanished.
8: I was working with other investigators on those bank robberies.
3: While looking into the robberies, Ronnie Gaskins of the West Virginia State Police was called into Skylar's case. There had been a tip that somehow Skylar had been at a party with the suspected bank robbers when something bad happened.
4: What was the theory?
8: They're just rumors, you know, gossip going around that there was this teenage party, there was a possible overdose, and people there were scared, so they hid the body.
3: It seemed unlikely. Skylar didn't use heavy drugs.
2: It was just a lot of tracking down rumors, tons and tons and tons of rumors.
3: All leading nowhere. By now, Skylar had been gone more than a month. Gaskins vowed he would find her.
8: I don't like to make promises in my line of work, but the only promise I made to Dave was we would never stop, you know, never give up in trying to find out what happened to Skylar.
3: Their search for Skylar had taken them across the United States. What they didn't know then was that the truth was right there in Morgantown at University High.
1: Coming up.
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14: The first day of school, the fall of 2012, was heartbreaking. One of University High School's top students, Skylar Neese, had disappeared during the summer. Classmate Shania Ammons.
15: Starting school without her, like, that was probably one of the hardest days through the whole thing. Like, Skylar was a go-to person, and she was just gone.
14: Skylar's friend, Morgan Lawrence, was dreading roll call.
4: I didn't have any classes with her, thank God.
14: You didn't want to hear her name called?
4: It's not the same. It's, you know, you can't tell the teacher. We don't know if she's coming back.
17: Sheila, come here.
14: In some ways, life seemed normal. Skylar's good friend, Sheila Eddy, seen here in this video taken in the classroom, was back in school. So was BFF Rachel Schoaf. Rachel got the lead in the fall play. But everyone was worried about Skylar. And in school hallways and on social media, rumors flew.
4: Between Twitter and Instagram and Facebook, you just see things start to get ridiculously out of control.
21: Kids saying things from Skylar had overdosed and things that Skylar's in a different country.
14: Daniel Hovatter was in drama with Rachel and knew how close the three girls were. He wondered if Rachel and Sheila might be helping cover something up for Skylar.
21: There had been rumors going around, Rachel and Sheila know where she's hiding.
14: Daniel knew Rachel and Sheila were the last ones to see Skylar. He wondered if they were protecting her, or maybe protecting someone else. Either way, they had to know something.
21: There were probably a good 3, 4, 5 times where I told Rachel, if you know anything, you need to say what happened or where she's at.
14: Daniel wasn't alone. Writers Daylene Barry and Jeff Fuller live in the Morgantown area and have written a book about Skylar's case. They've spent hours combing through what kids were saying on social media.
32: The one thing that stood out to me is that people, teens, were tweeting, Sheila and Rachel had to know something.
18: Why don't you guys just talk? Just say something.
32: Yeah.
18: You know, tell us what you know.
14: The heat got turned up on the girls when the FBI showed up and started interviewing students.
21: I was only interviewed once. I guess I was nervous because I was like, it's the FBI. Like, they're serious. They asked me about Rachel and Sheila, if they seemed any different. And I was telling them they didn't seem different, but they were secluded to themselves more.
14: The normal fall rituals like football and homecoming were punctuated with police visits to Rachel and Sheila. Kids say Rachel left play rehearsal to meet with the FBI. Mary and Dave Neese, desperate to find their daughter, thought the police were wasting their time investigating the girls they knew so well.
24: I even went to the police and said, will you leave Sheila alone, please? I said, you guys are harassing her 24/7. The kid's going through enough right now. Leave her alone. She was like our daughter.
3: But investigators were convinced the two girls knew more than they were saying. That fall, Ronnie Gaskins interviewed each girl repeatedly.
32: How was Sheila's demeanor in these meetings you would have with her?
8: Calm, collect, just would look at you right in the face, right in your eyes.
3: He says Rachel seemed distracted.
8: She would draw on the desk, play with the pencil. Just her nonverbal cues spoke a lot.
3: Their story never varied. They picked Skylar up, drove around Morgantown, smoked a little pot, and dropped her off a few blocks from home.
2: It was like a recording with these two.
3: In the meantime, the officers had begun to collect physical evidence, and it didn't match up with the story the girls had been telling. Surveillance video from a convenience store put the girls' car not heading east, as they'd said, but heading west, toward Blacksville. And the girls' phone records from that night showed Rachel's phone pinging off a cell tower in Blacksville.
2: That was an aha moment. Finally, we have something to go on that's different from their story.
3: Now even Skylar's parents joined the chorus of people trying to get the girls to talk.
33: I started posting on Facebook things about karma. Karma will get you. You can't hide. We were pushing. We were pushing the girls to get them to say what happened.
3: By late November, the pressure seemed to be taking its toll on Rachel. In an interview, she surprised police by changing her story, admitting for the first time that they did drive to Blacksville that night. And that's where Skylar told them to let her out of the car. Blacksville, where those bank robberies had happened. The next day, Sheila changed her story to say the same thing.
32: That must have been a big red flag for you.
8: Absolutely.
3: At school, kids say Rachel was increasingly rattled.
21: Rachel seemed distressed. She seemed like she was very upset over something. I mean, this was eating at her heart.
3: Rachel Schoaf was about to crack.
0: Coming up.
7: This is over. Please hurry.
0: An emergency at home and an interview with police. What exactly was Rachel Schoaf about to reveal?
8: We were speechless.

0: Christmas 2012 came and went for Skylar Neese's parents, Dave and Mary. It had been 6 months since their daughter had disappeared.
1: The holidays must have been very tough that year, Christmas time.
2: We didn't celebrate.
3: No. We didn't put up any tree. We didn't do anything.
2: Just another day.
3: Yep.
0: Around that time, Rachel Schoaf and Sheila Eddy stopped attending University High. Their few remaining friends told authors Daylene Barry and Jeff Fuller that Rachel seemed agitated.
1: She was acting out, getting into more family altercations at home.
4: So the walls were closing in on Rachel.
5: Mm-hmm. Mom, County 911,
6: you have an emergency. I have an issue with a 16-year-old daughter of mine. I can't control her anymore.
0: And then, on December 28th, Rachel apparently snapped. Her upset mother called the police.
6: She's hitting us, she's screaming, she's running through the neighborhood. Give me the phone. This is over. My husband's trying to contain her. Please hurry.
0: And Rachel was taken to a mental health facility. A few days later, Corporal Ronnie Gaskins got a big surprise. Rachel wanted to meet at her lawyer's office. She had something she wanted to say.
1: Take us inside that attorney's office with Rachel. What was her demeanor?
7: I remember her pulling up a wastebasket next to her. She's afraid she's going to throw up. And then we started asking her the questions that we thought she would answer. Did she ever dose? Was there a party? And I remember she just, her face got really red, and she just, you know, glanced at us and said, "We stabbed her."
0: It wasn't an accident. It was a murder. And not only had Rachel and Sheila killed Skylar, they had planned it for months. All the while, looking and acting like the best of friends, as Sheila and Skylar do in this video. As part of the plan, Rachel and Sheila settled on the night of July 5th as the ideal time to kill Skylar.
7: Earlier that day, Rachel had obtained the shovel from her father's residence. They put it in Sheila's trunk. They brought the clean clothes, cleaning supplies, and according to Rachel, Sheila had provided the kitchen knives.
0: They called Skylar to say they were on their way over.
7: Pulled up to the residence.
0: And there is Skylar, sneaking out in that grainy surveillance video. The car is Sheila's, and inside are Skylar's two best friends.
7: Skylar gets in the car, and they go driving.
0: And they drove for nearly an hour, for miles and miles, on dark, winding roads out past Blacksville.
7: They get to the scene, they park the car, and they found an area where they could sit and talk. And Skylar leaves to get back to the car, and then Rachel said, "On three."
0: According to Gaskins, Rachel said she counted 1, 2, 3. And on three, the two girls began.
7: And that's when her and Sheila started stabbing Skylar from behind.
8: Oh, mine got ashes.
0: Gaskin says Skylar fought hard to defend herself.
1: Did Rachel indicate what Skylar's last words were, her final moments in that meeting?
7: She said, Skylar just said, "Why?" And that's all she said.
0: Rachel said the girls covered the body with dirt and branches, threw their bloody clothes in the trunk, and left Skylar there.
1: Did Rachel express how she felt when the crime was over?
7: Yeah, I just remember her saying that this was something she wanted to get done before she went to church camp.
1: How did you feel when she said, "I had to get this done before church camp"?
7: What are we dealing with?
1: Did you ask Rachel why? Why did you two do this?
7: She would not give us any specific details other than they just didn't like her. And then when I asked her, "What do you mean you didn't like her? Clarify that." She said, "Oh, nothing. We just didn't like her."
0: After telling police the story, Rachel led authorities down that lonely road, past Blacksville, to a spot just across the Pennsylvania border. There, they eventually found a few scattered human remains and sent them to a lab for testing.
7: I just couldn't imagine the pain and suffering and the fear she went through being alone in that place with her two best friends. And she knew what was happening when they started stabbing her.
0: Authorities kept Rachel's confession secret, even from the nieces, while the investigation continued. The FBI told Mary and Dave only that remains believed to be Skyler's had been found.
2: I broke down pretty bad, yeah.
3: We both did. That was a bad day.
8: It was so lonely and so deserted. And it was a horrible thing to know that she had been there and no one knew.
9: One, two, three, go! Happy birthday, Skyler!
0: In February of 2013, just as they had since she was a little girl,
9: I'm ready, Piglet.
0: The nieces gathered with friends on Skyler's birthday.

0: first thing I felt, it was just like a surreal of, I know she's not, you know, out there in the cold.
1: Ronnie Gaskins had a confession from Rachel, and she'd led him to a body, but it wasn't enough.
2: Why wouldn't you arrest somebody right away who's confessed to killing someone?
3: She had lied to us a number of times before, so we had to say, well, who's to say she's lying again? So we had to corroborate her statement.
1: What's more, Gaskins needed Rachel, so he didn't arrest her. Instead, he was about to use Rachel to get Sheila.
4: Coming up.
5: I was devastated. It was crazy.
6: I was crying and she was crying.
4: Grieving or pretending?
7: Sheila seemed like she was so upset to have lost her best friend. She even asked me, how could someone do this to Skylar?
4: Would the truth catch up to Sheila Eddy when Dateline?
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1: Corporal Ronnie Gaskins was on a mission to put two girls behind bars.
3: It was one of those where you couldn't get there fast enough.
1: Rachel Schoaf had just confessed to teaming up with Sheila Eddy to kill their friend, Skylar Neese. Now she was cooperating with police. Gaskins and his fellow investigators hatched a plan. Rachel would invite Sheila to her house. As hidden cameras rolled, she would try to get Sheila to incriminate herself.
3: We were close by in case something happened.
1: Sheila did come over, but police didn't record anything to pin Sheila to the crime.
3: The girls did not disclose anything specific. They were just very casual.
1: A few days later, the police went to Sheila's house with a warrant.
3: We seized every kitchen knife we could find. And then the FBI seized Sheila's car, and they were able to find a presence of DNA in the trunk.
1: DNA in Sheila's trunk. If it proved to be Skylar's, it would be critical to Gaskin's case, a direct link connecting the girls to Skylar's death. They shipped a sample off to the lab and waited. Meanwhile, Gaskins got a positive ID on the human remains found out past Blacksville. It was Skylar.
14: The search for Monongalia County teenager Skylar Neese is over.
1: At University High School, confirmation that Skylar had been found dead was heartbreaking.
5: I was devastated. It was crazy.
1: Shania called her friend Sheila as soon as she heard the awful news.
6: I was crying and she was crying.
1: There was Sheila, suspected murderer, crying tears for Skylar.
6: And she's like, who do you think could have done this?

0: Why would somebody do that to Skylar?
1: Sheila also cried with her friend Chrissy Swanson.
2: And once Skylar's body was found, Sheila seemed like she was so upset to have lost her best friend. She couldn't believe that something like this would happen. She even asked me, how could someone do this to Skylar?
1: And Sheila let everybody know how sad she was. She tweeted things like, worst day of my whole life. The pain is real. And rest easy, Skylar. You'll always be my best friend. I miss you more than you could ever know. But social media revealed two sides to Sheila. She could mourn Skylar, but on Twitter and Facebook, she and Rachel also seemed carefree. As the police continued their investigation, Rachel tweeted, I need a mimosa, or 10. They were going about their lives, even while the police believed the girls were stone-cold killers.
3: The locals would whisper in each other's ears and say, how are they still free?
1: Blogger Cole Bartiromo started following this case early on and was struck by Sheila's tweets. Things like, ain't no rest for the wicked. And incredibly, this apparent reference to that countdown to Skylar's murder. We really did go on three.
3: It is unbelievable that she feels she's so invincible to tweet this publicly.
1: And then finally, by mid-April 2013, Ronnie Gaskins got the one critical piece of evidence he needed, confirmation that Skylar's blood had been found in Sheila's trunk.
4: On top of the video surveillance, the phone records, Rachel's statement, at that point we felt confident we had the probable cause to make the arrest.
1: Now authorities told Skylar's parents the whole story. Their daughter's two best friends had killed her.
5: I think about it every day. I think about the misery my child must have been through, and I'm helpless. I can't help her. She's calling out, help me. You know, why?
6: Animals got her. They didn't even care.
5: Nope. They just threw her out like a bag of trash.
1: On May 1st, 2013, in exchange for her cooperation with police, Rachel Schoaf pleaded guilty to second-degree murder. Within minutes, Gaskins raced across Morgantown, his heart pounding.
4: Obviously, we were going lights and sirens because we had a murder warrant to serve.
1: Sheila was arrested and charged with first-degree murder in the parking lot of the local Cracker Barrel restaurant, where she and her mom were having lunch.
4: Sheila was crying, and she kept asking her mother, is everything going to be okay? And then her mother, I don't know, Sheila.
1: Gaskins had promised Skylar's parents he wouldn't quit until the case was solved.
4: It felt good for once that she was coming with us.
1: The question of who had been answered, but people were haunted by an unanswered question. Skylar's last word, why?
7: Coming up.
8: I became caught up in something that I did not want to do.
7: The accused killers head to court, and the motive for murder?
9: They planned that crime for days, weeks, months.
7: What could that be?
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0: Sheila Eddy was not about to give in without a fight. There she was in September 2013, a lone blonde teen in a crowd of accused men pleading not guilty to the kidnapping and murder of Skylar Neese. This was terrible news for Skylar's parents.
1: I don't want to go through a trial and hear the grisly, gruesome details of all this. That would tear me apart.
0: With a trial looming, the question on everyone's mind was why. Investigators wanted to know, too, and in the halls of University High, they got glimpses of a motive, saw snapshots of a troubled three-way friendship. Morgan Lawrence saw a disturbing dynamic firsthand.
2: I was not a huge fan of Rachel and Sheila.
0: As far back as freshman year, Morgan had worried that her friend Skylar was heading into a place she might not belong when she became close friends with Rachel and Sheila. Morgan especially didn't like Sheila.
2: She hung out with the wrong crowd. She had lots of friends that were 20-some years old. That's just a little strange.
0: Morgan says she'd watched, uneasy, as the three girls became inseparable. Skylar's cousin Kyle adored Skylar and says he felt uneasy too.
3: You would walk through the halls, you don't see one without the other. It's always Sheila, Skylar, Rachel, always together.
0: By sophomore year, he saw changes in Skylar.
3: And it seemed like about that time she didn't have that same nice quality to her.
2: She was more sour, I think, toward people. She started almost acting the way that Sheila acted.
4: Must have been hard to see her changing.
2: It's difficult to watch it in general, and it's even harder whenever it's someone as close as someone that you called your family.
0: Students told writers Jeff Fuller and Daylene Barry that by mid-sophomore year, the three girls' relationship had begun to deteriorate. They've written about this in their book, The Savage Murder of Skylar Neese.
5: Sheila and Rachel were dissing Skylar when she wasn't around and putting her down and that kind of thing. So it was kind of a two-faced situation.
0: Yeah. Students say that around this time, they started hearing Rachel and Sheila discuss the best way to kill someone. And Rachel's friend, Fantasia Liller, recalls a chilling conversation.
6: Rachel was ranting to me how much she didn't like Skylar one day. Well, she said word for word, I'm pretty sure, was, I wouldn't mind if she died at this point.
7: Yeah.
0: Which makes this cell phone video all the more haunting, because it was captured by Skylar 6 months before she was killed.
7: You said it two times.
0: Sheila asked Skylar and Rachel to choose the best way to die.
7: Would you guys rather suffocate or get shot?
8: Get shot.
9: Shot. Wait, depends on where.
7: Would you rather in the head?
9: Shot.
8: There'd be no suffering at all.
7: Drowning or suffocating?
9: Suffocate. It's almost the same thing.
7: I know, but...
0: An incredibly disturbing scene. Friends told investigators that in the months before Skylar's death, she and Sheila fought constantly. Late on July 5th, Skylar tweeted this, "You doing blank like that is why I will never completely trust you." Later that night, Skylar is seen here on that surveillance tape, driving away from home for the last time. What were they fighting about? There's a possible answer. Hallway whispers that Rachel and Sheila had developed a sexual relationship, and that Skylar knew and threatened to out them. Did they kill her to keep their secret? In January 2014, Dave and Mary finally got the news they'd been hoping for, a plea deal.
10: Sheila Eddy, how do you plead to the offense of murder in the first degree of the felony charged in count three of the indictment in this case?
11: Guilty.
0: Sheila's attorney, Michael Benninger, read a statement from Sheila and her family.
12: My client and her family recognize that the Neese family is in a constant state of despair, loneliness, and sadness as a result of Skylar's death.
0: Sheila was sentenced to life in prison and is eligible for parole in 2028. A month later, Dave and Mary went back to court, this time for Rachel Schoaf's sentencing.
13: Rachel has a profound sadness at this loss, and a profound sadness for Mr. and Mrs. Neese.
0: Therapist Patricia Bailey was hired by Rachel's family to meet Rachel in prison.
13: From the day I met Rachel, she has said to me, I deserve to be in here. I did something terribly wrong. I hurt somebody. Rachel does miss Skylar very much so. And then she also weeps for her because she knows that she cannot undo the past and that she will never see her again.
0: In court, Rachel apologized directly to Dave and Mary.
11: I don't know if there's a proper way to make this apology, because there are not even words to describe the guilt and remorse that I feel each day for what I've done. I became scared and caught up in something that I did not want to do. I never realized the gravity of my actions and how many people I've hurt.
0: Skylar's dad, who had once defended the girls, didn't mince words.
1: Yes, Rachel Schoaf did cooperate. And Rachel Schoaf also murdered my daughter in cold blood. She can take her apologies and everything else and sit on them because that's about what they're worth to me and my wife. She has done nothing but make our lives a living hell since this day one.
0: Dave and Mary wish they'd known more about what was going on in Skylar's life in the months before she died.
14: What is your biggest regret, if you have one?
15: Not knowing the girls better. Now, and I don't know if anyone could have known them that well. But there had to be a sign somewhere. There had to be a clue.
5: Rachel Schoaf, would you please stand?
0: Rachel was sentenced to 30 years in prison. In May of 2023, she went before the parole board and said she and Sheila had been in a romantic relationship, and Skylar knew. They feared Skylar would tell their secret, so they decided to kill her. We reached out to Sheila's mother, but she declined to comment. Rachel was denied parole. Prosecutor Marsha Ashdown says don't be fooled by the girl's appearance.
16: They planned that crime not just for hours, but days, weeks, months. The horror of that really is what strikes us in the end, not how those girls look in shackles.
17: Young, old, attractive, unattractive, male, female, doesn't matter. Evil comes in all shapes and sizes.
0: These days around Morgantown, there's lingering damage. People who feel they'll never trust anyone again.
6: After I had heard all that, I didn't really want to become friends with anybody else.
11: It's like finding out your little sister was a murderer.
3: I still to this day have trust issues.
0: Skylar's friend, Morgan Lawrence, told us she thought about all the milestones she and Skylar planned to mark together.
4: You two should be doing everything alongside each other.
2: Yeah, they didn't just, you know, take away a bride, they took away a bridesmaid.
0: Skylar's second parents say they'll miss out too.
4: When Morgan walks down the aisle.
2: Yes.
4: Skylar won't be there.
18: She will be.
4: She'll be watching over.
18: She will.
0: In June 2013, Dave and Mary had a memorial service at the site where Skylar was killed. And they're proud to have helped pass Skylar's law, which requires Amber Alerts even when police suspect a teen has run away. A national version of Skylar's law was passed by Congress in February 2019. It's peaceful here now. They come here often, even in the winter, to tend the small garden they've built for Skylar.
14: Mary, how do you want Skylar to be remembered?
15: The happy, loving little girl that she was.
1: And a smile. That smile could light up a room.
19: That's all for now. I'm Lester Holt. Thanks for joining us.
20: I'd call my mom, and she didn't answer. I pretty much knew in my heart that something was wrong.
19: A mother vanished.
20: I cried myself to sleep. It was just awful realizing that your worst nightmare had come true.
19: A family anguished.
21: She's gone. Do you have any idea how hard that was?
19: Now the questions begin in a Southern Gothic mystery.
22: The case is puzzling. We didn't really know what had happened.
23: Who would ever imagine you'd have a murder in your family?
19: Soon, there'd be secrets.
24: We were dealing with a person that was leading a double life.
19: And one of them would prove deadly.
25: Have you ever said, I know that you did this?
20: It hurts too much for me to say it out loud.

0: Thanks for joining us. I'm Lester Holt. Her life ended in mystery on a dead-end road. A mother of three who'd gone missing. For police, the investigation seemed to hit a dead end, too. But they had promised this family they would never quit. Then, a small-town story led to a very big break and to a suspect that surprised just about everyone. Here's Keith Morrison.
1: Suppose for a minute you were sitting in your car, smack dab in the middle of Tuscaloosa, Alabama, and you pointed southwest down Highway 69, then kept a sharp eye out after half an hour or so. You'd roll into a sweet little place called Moundville. One stoplight, one main street, one general store. Been around for a long time, has Moundville. But it's a sad truth, as the sheriff says, even here, where everybody used to know everybody.
2: It's not that way anymore. So many different people are moving in from around the world and
3: trying to escape the crowds.
2: Well, escape the crowd or running from something.
1: Oh, yes, and where have you gone, Andy Griffith? Mayberry apparently is up and left us. Sheriff Ken Ellis fights real crime nowadays.
2: The crimes that you see in Hale County is the same crime you would see in any large city, just a smaller version.
1: Still, Moundville is Moundville, and neighbors do tend to know more of each other's business than they might up in Tuscaloosa, for example. Which can be a bit of a nuisance, as you're about to see, if you need to keep a secret. Especially, for example, if your secret is about murder. To begin with, this thoughtful young woman was just a girl of 17 back in 07 when things started coming apart, in the way things do when parents don't talk about it. Kelsey Mayfield saw that troubled look in her mom's eyes mostly, her mom Teresa.
4: I could just tell she was very stressed.
5: Ever clarity of what it was she was stressed about?
4: Money would be the main thing. She just wanted to be sure that she had enough money to take care of her family.
1: A lot of that going around, of course, Moundville not accepted. Like so many Americans, Kelsey's dad, Scott, had to work two jobs, neither of which paid very well, just to keep his head above water.
4: Very hardworking man. It took two jobs to take care of our family.
1: But money trouble aside, Teresa seemed to have a happy life, as anybody could see, including Teresa's mother, Reba.
6: All Teresa ever wanted was to have a husband that cared for her, somebody she cared for, and have a family.
1: And it was sweet and kind of corny. And even after Kelsey's two little brothers arrived, she could see the signs of her parents' affection for each other.
4: Every night before he got ready to go to work, he would give her a kiss on the cheek and say goodnight, say I love you.
1: To the town, Teresa was the softball mom, the trunk of her car always a muddle of bats and balls, she shuttling kids back and forth.
4: I remember there was a time where I had a softball game and Tanner and Kobe had a baseball game all at the same time. And she stayed 30 minutes at Kobe's game, 30 minutes at Tater's game, and 30 minutes at my game.
7: Just watching on the clock to make sure it was all equal, right?
4: She was just an amazing mother. There was nothing that she would not do for myself or for my two brothers.
1: And then there was that sweltering morning, June 2007. Teresa drove off to run errands and didn't come back. Kelsey was babysitting the boys, then 8 and 11. Hours ticked by. She called her mom. Where are you?
4: And she didn't answer. And then I called her back around lunch, and she didn't answer. I called her pretty much all day long.
1: Her dad was at work. Her mom was who knew where. Just wasn't like her to do this.
5: Now, is she the sort of person who would take her cell phone with her everywhere?
4: Yes. It was attached to her hip.
5: You could always easily get hold of her.
4: Mm-hmm.
5: And you couldn't.
4: No.
1: By nightfall, still no word, Kelsey was in a panic. She called her dad, who by now had gone from his day job to his night shift at a local factory.
5: I'm sure you told your dad that you were worried.
4: Yeah, we kept in touch during the day to see if one of us had talked to her.
5: Did he seem to be worried?
4: He did, and we could never get in touch with her.
1: At midnight, it was clear something was terribly wrong. Scott left work to file a missing persons report with the Moundville police, and then they all waited.
5: What was it like for you that night?
4: It was awful. I was very scared when she didn't come home. And I pretty much knew in my heart that something was wrong.
1: The next morning, said Kelsey, she woke up in a house that no longer felt like home. She called her grandmother, Reba, at her home in Prattville, a town 2 hours away.
6: And she said, "Is Mama down there, your house?" I said, "No, no, but she's not here." And she said, "Mama didn't come home last night."
5: So what was going on in here?
6: "Oh, I'm just turning upside down. You know, I'm just tying in a knot."
1: Reba called Teresa's younger sister, Ashley, at her office at the local circuit court.
3: "Mama called me and she said, Teresa's missing." I said, "Well," I said, "let me make some phone calls."
1: Right away, Ashley called the sheriff of her town and he called Sheriff Ellis
3: to see if they knew anything. And his response to me was, "It's bad. It's bad."
1: It certainly was. They had found Teresa's truck on a dirt road less than a mile from home. She was slumped behind the wheel, and she was dead. And this much was perfectly clear. It wasn't an accident.
0: Coming up, the investigation begins.
8: We had to ask ourselves, who could get her to this location, and why was she murdered?
0: When Dateline continues.
1: It was a lover's lane, a quiet, dusty, dead-end road miles from Main Street, Moundville. A spot so uncommonly traversed, a car with engine running, taillights blazing late into the night, could go unnoticed. It was here they found Teresa Mayfield's truck, body inside, gunshot wound to the head. Teresa's younger sister broke the terrible news to their mother.
3: "When I went to the house, Mama was sitting in the recliner. I knelt down on my knees, and I grabbed her, and I said, 'Mama, she's gone. She's gone. Do you have any idea how hard that was?'"
1: Hmm. Teresa's daughter, Kelsey, had spent a sleepless night waiting in vain for her mother to come home.
7: How did you find out?
4: "My dad came and told my brothers and I. It was just awful realizing that your worst nightmare had come true. For a brief second, I thought she had committed suicide just because I knew how stressed out she was. But then I also knew how much she loved her family."
1: Everybody who knew Teresa knew that, even Sheriff Kenneth Ellis, who drove out to the crime scene, if that's what it was. Mark Boyd, then a corporal with the Alabama Bureau of Investigation, met him there.
7: "This case was kind of personal for you, Sheriff."
2: "Yes, my daughter and Miss Teresa and Scott's daughter, they play softball together.
7: So you see Teresa out at the ballpark and things?
2: Every game. It felt like part of my family was gone, too."
1: They had a look around the truck. No sign of a struggle. Dusting revealed no viable fingerprints. There were no footprints, not even a loose hair. Puzzling.
7: "Was there any thought once you saw the scene that this was a suicide?"
8: "There was things missing that prevented the suicide theory."
7: "Like what?"
8: "If you're going to commit suicide with a gun, it's usually at the scene."
1: It was clear Teresa had been murdered, shot with a gun which was now missing. And what was more, her cell phone, the one that was always attached to her hip, was nowhere to be found.
7: "Did it look like it could have been a robbery?"
8: "Well, the wallet wasn't taken. The purse was on the console, but the contents of the purse had been dumped out in her lap."
7: A clumsy attempt at staging, you might say.
8: "Yes."
1: But there was one important clue the killer left behind.
8: "We noticed that the only window down was the driver's window. So we figured that she had to have known the person because she had let down her window. We had to ask ourselves, who could get her to this location and why was she murdered?"
1: Someone in Moundville had to know something.
7: From there, the investigation went where?
8: "Investigating her inner circle, trying to find a motive."
7: And usually, so I'm told, in cases like this, the husband has got to be a person of interest.
8: "Yes."
1: So as the family gathered to mourn the loss of their beloved Teresa, Scott couldn't be with them. He was down at the sheriff's office answering questions.
9: He came willingly?
8: Yes.
9: No issue? Did he ask for an attorney or anything?
8: No, he did not.
1: Corporal Boyd chatted with Scott for 3 long hours. And during the whole time, he was cooperative and helpful.
8: You know, the standard questions that we would ask is, you know, is anyone having an affair? Are you having an affair? No. Was she having an affair? No.
9: Good marriage, happy marriage, Christian marriage.
8: Right. I asked him, did they argue? He said, no.
1: Scott answered all their questions about what Teresa was supposed to be doing that morning. He told them he phoned Teresa from his morning job on the farm, a wake-up call, and then about 2 hours later, she called him. But the call faded out. He couldn't hear a thing.
8: And Scott said that it sounded like she was on the road.
1: He thought nothing of it then, he said, but now? Was it a distress call? No way to know. But there was one thing that call certainly cleared up for investigators. Scott could not have killed Teresa. He was something like 30 miles away, up near Tuscaloosa. Had a breakfast receipt to prove it.
8: He had stopped at Hardee's and had a receipt showing that he was there.
1: So Scott rejoined his family, caught up in the terrible business of grieving.
4: I kept wondering, you know, why was it happening to our family?
6: It was awful. Who would ever imagine you'd have a murder in your family?
1: Investigators tried, with the help of friends, to fill in the gaps of Teresa's last hours. They talked to Scott and Teresa's friend Dawn Lavender. She had plans to go shopping with Teresa the morning of the murder.
10: I'm sure Dawn was shocked and upset by what had happened.
8: She did cry during the interview. Mm-hmm. She was at her house waiting on Teresa to come pick her up, and she was going to ride with her. She finally got a chance to talk to Teresa around 7.
1: And after that call, nothing. Dawn told the investigators she phoned Teresa over and over, and each time the phone went to a recording. Just to be sure of all this, they pulled Teresa's cell phone records and began plotting out a timeline of her whereabouts. But the picture the records painted wasn't quite what they expected. That morning call to Scott, the one he couldn't hear, Teresa did not call from Moundville.
8: Cell tower shows that it's pinging from up in Tuscaloosa.
9: Wait a minute, how could it be pinging from Tuscaloosa? That's miles and miles away.
8: Right. There's no way that she could have made the call and been back to the location where she was murdered at.
9: So, courtesy of the cell towers, you were able to show that Teresa could not have made that call. It had to be somebody else using her phone, and what do you know, her phone is missing from the crime scene.
8: Correct.
1: So, the person who very likely killed Teresa Mayfield must have used Teresa's cell phone to call her husband, Scott. What could that mean? Did the killer know Scott? And did Scott know something he wasn't sharing?
0: Coming up.
8: We were dealing with a person that was leading a double life.
0: Secrets and lies.
7: This was betrayal.
4: That's a very good word.
0: When date
11: need a good laugh? 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
1: It's a funny thing about secrets. They can only stay hidden for so long, especially in a little place like Moundville. And it didn't take very long for Sheriff Ellis and Corporal Boyd to stumble on a secret Scott had been keeping.
2: While we was out at the crime scene, Scott had had a young lady to come pick up the boys.
1: It was only later, when the fog of grief had lifted, that one of Teresa's relatives wondered to police, who was that woman hanging around the day Teresa died? Ellis and Boyd tracked her down, and what they discovered? Well, that changed everything, or seemed to. The person they were talking to was Scott's mistress.
2: She was under the impression that Scott was not married at that time.
10: What'd you make of that when you heard it?
2: We knew that wasn't correct.
1: A love triangle? Jealous homewrecker kills wife, claims husband? No, not even close. Scott's girlfriend thought his marriage was over, his divorce finalized.
9: What was her reaction to getting the real story? She must have been upset.
2: More hurt probably than upset, because I think she had fallen in love with him.
9: He'd been lying like a sidewalk.
2: That's right.
9: And you had no idea that woman was associated with him that way either, did you?
4: I had met her once or twice.
9: Yeah.
4: But I just thought they were friends. I didn't think, you know, it was anything else.
9: This was betrayal in all capital letters.
4: That's a very good word.
9: You were betrayed.
4: Lied to. Taken advantage of in a way.
1: Kelsey may have been surprised, but Teresa's mom and sister, they knew better. Because this wasn't Scott's first dance with infidelity. Oh no, there had been others. In fact, Scott and Teresa divorced during one of his affairs. That was just after Kelsey was born. And then 3 years later, Teresa took him back, remarried him.
6: She wanted to have her family back together. That was her whole thing, family.
9: What was it like for you when Scott came into your house? What would happen in here as he walked in the door?
16: I tried to be sociable, neutral with Scott, but I always had that thought in the back of my mind. He hurt my sister, and I will not forget it.
1: For a while, things were as Teresa had always hoped, but wishes don't always come true. Soon, Scott was back to his old ways with that girl cops were talking to in Tuscaloosa. And you know how gossip can be. Scott went from sympathetic figure, bereaved widower, to cad. And maybe worse.
9: You must have been aware of the fact that there were people suspicious of him.
4: It bothered me hearing the bad things that people had to say about him. And I knew that my dad was never capable of doing something like that. You know, I was going to have his back regardless.
1: But to investigators, Scott's affair and the fact he lied about it to police certainly was suspicious. Ellis and Boyd asked the girlfriend to help them out by recording her conversations with Scott. Maybe he'd let something slip.
17: Hello.
18: Hey.
17: Are you okay?
18: Yes, I'm okay. They just left. Look, all I want to know, did you do it?
17: Of course not. They told me on get-go I would be number one prime suspect because I'm the husband.
18: Do you still love me?
17: Yes, I do.
19: If you did have anything to do with her dying, was it because you loved me?
17: I didn't have nothing to do with it. No. I had nothing. My hands are clean as they can be.
1: So, infidelity? Yes. Murder? Didn't sound like it.
8: We could prove that he was an adulterer, but, you know, we was trying to prove the murder.
9: Guess there's no crime against being a lying sack of you-know-what, huh?
8: Yeah. It's not against the law to have a mistress.
1: The corporal and the sheriff were only too happy to explain to then-assistant D.A. Tim Evans how one clue had led to another and eventually an inescapable conclusion. But Prosecutor Evans had questions, pointed ones.
9: Weeks and months went by, and there was, nothing.
18: No rest.
16: Mm-mm. You have no idea how that anger will get the best of you, not knowing who done this. And you want the person that done this to be punished for it.
1: Kelsey took on the most difficult job of her life. At 17, she stepped into her mother's shoes, defended her father, tried to maintain something of a normal life for her little brothers.
4: Me trying to fill my mother's shoes, those are some big shoes to fill. I just felt like it was my responsibility to help my dad take care of my family.
9: So you were able to continue to have a relationship of trust with your father.
4: Right.
9: He was there for you guys.
4: Yes. He tried to be strong for us. So, we wouldn't have a breakdown.
1: By the first anniversary of Teresa's death, there was still no arrest, and the story was old news. So Teresa's mother plastered this poster on doors and windows and telephone poles all around Moundville, hoping it would help dislodge some clue. And then the weirdest thing happened.
6: We found out that just about as quick as we were putting posters up, they were being taken down.
1: Taken down by someone who didn't want Teresa's killer found, she presumed. And a dark thought crystallized in Reba's mind. Was it Scott?
6: He never acted like a grieving husband. If he had, I wouldn't have had these thoughts.
9: So your thoughts actually increased over the course of the time that you were with him.
1: But you know what they say about assumptions. It wasn't Scott.
4: Me and my brothers took him down. At first, I was okay with it, but once they put the posters up and everywhere I went, I saw my mother's face. It just drove me crazy. It broke my heart seeing her face splattered all over these posters.
1: And so, expectations faded again. A couple more months went by, and then a girl who knew Kelsey heard a strange little story. Overheard it, actually. A guy saying he saw someone with a gun on a dirt road around the time Teresa was killed.
9: Did she associate it with this crime?
2: Well, she knew that Miss Teresa was killed down that way, so she just reported it.
1: Was this the break they were looking for? Well, we can tell you this. The tip led to real flesh and blood. In fact, to a quite literal snake in the grass.
0: Coming up, a curious incident from Teresa's past. Could it shed light on the crime?
6: I looked at her and I said, you need to stay away from that woman.
0: When Dateline continues.
1: Under a setting sun on a sweltering summer night, 2 years after her death, Teresa Mayfield's friends and family gathered to remember.
20: I talked to her almost every day, and I miss those talks.
1: They took turns talking about the loving daughter, the softball mom, the sweet woman gunned down on that lonely country road. A murder that was still a mystery.
20: My family will not stop searching or doing whatever it takes to find out who took Teresa's life.
1: When Scott got up to speak, you can bet people were paying special, close attention.
21: Yes, she was a loving wife, loving mother, and a loving friend to the community. Yes, she would do anything for anybody at any time.
1: Having discovered he was not exactly husband of the year, some people still nursed a lingering suspicion. And yet, here he was devoted to the care of his children and full of praise for his dead wife.
21: She did a wonderful job raising these kids. She was the one who got them to practice on time, got them to ball games on time.
1: When Sheriff Ellis walked up to the podium, he looked at Teresa's mother, Reba, and vowed he'd get justice yet.
22: Miss Reba, I won't quit until we find out what happened to Miss Teresa.
1: And in fact, even as he spoke, the sheriff, along with the corporal, were chasing down their first honest-to-God lead in, what, over a year? Didn't seem like much, really, not at first. Just an overheard story from a guy in a bar, something about how he and a friend ran into someone with a gun. Not so terribly uncommon around here, mind you, except It happened around the same time and not very far away from where the murder occurred. So Ellis and Boyd tracked the kid down, and he repeated the story for them.
8: They were on dirt road, and they came up on a snake, a rattlesnake, and they was trying to kill it, find something to kill it with.
1: Trouble was, they were plumb out of rattlesnake killing tools, and that's when an SUV just happened to pull up on the dirt road behind them. The driver was a woman in her 40s or thereabouts who, said the young man, offered them a surefire way to dispatch that rattlesnake.
9: Lady in the car had a gun.
2: Right.
1: It was a handgun inside a Ziploc plastic bag.
2: I think she handed him the plastic bag for him to take it out.
9: And that was a little weird. Why would it be in the bag?
2: Right.
1: A peculiar story, for sure. Certain details were a little fuzzy. Kid couldn't remember the exact day, for example, but he did recall with absolute clarity who the driver was, because he knew her name. And here was the most curious thing of all. It was a name you've heard before. Dawn Lavender. Small town Moundville suddenly got even smaller. Dawn Lavender, you'll recall, was Teresa's friend. The one who said she waited in vain for Teresa to pick her up on the morning of the murder. Great buddies, according to Dawn. But maybe not so much, said Kelsey.
4: If her and my mom saw each other at games or whatever, they would speak. But, I mean, they weren't best friends or anything.
9: They did go out together a couple of times.
4: I think my mother did it just because she was bored and wanted to get out of the house.
1: But when they did get together, at least on one occasion, said Kelsey, it was certainly memorable and not in a good way. They went out to a local casino one night, she said, and her mother came home stumbling.
4: I thought she was drunk, and I knew that that couldn't be right because she didn't drink. She didn't even know where she was at. You couldn't hardly understand a word she was saying. She came in, and my dad and I got her and put her in the bed.
9: How long did she sleep?
4: She slept for 2 days, two straight days.
9: What did you think about that?
4: That was very strange. She didn't really remember what happened. She just knew that she had taken some pills, I believe.
9: How'd she get them?
4: I believe Dawn gave them to her.
1: Remember how Teresa was stressed out those last weeks of her life? Night of the casino trip, Teresa told Kelsey, Dawn gave her Xanax, the anti-anxiety medication, just to calm her down, Dawn told her. And it certainly did that. Out like a light calm for two whole days.
6: I looked at her and said, Teresa, you need to stay away from that woman. She is no friend of yours.
9: And how did Teresa respond to that?
6: She said, I've learned my lesson.
1: Or maybe she didn't. Because the morning of the murder, Teresa had arranged to run errands with Dawn. Or at least that's what Dawn said. And then it all clicked together. Dawn on the dirt road, a gun in a plastic bag, Teresa's car window down as though she knew her killer. Sheriff Ellis and Corporal Boyd picked apart Dawn's early interview with a suspicious eye. They pulled her phone records. And there it was, plain as day, Dawn's lies caught by cell phone technology.
8: It painted a clearer picture that Dawn was in the location of Teresa the morning that she was murdered.
1: But why, in heaven's name, would a woman who claimed to be Teresa's friend want to kill her? Good question, which perhaps they'd get answered once they accused Dawn Lavender of murder, which they did. She, however, had but one thing to say to police.
8: She just kept saying that it was wrong, that we made a mistake.
0: Coming up.
2: As far as physical evidence, we really didn't have any.
0: But they did have a plan, an undercover sting to get the evidence they'd need. When date
11: need a good laugh, we know a place. 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
1: On June 11, 2010, almost 3 years to the day Teresa Mayfield was killed, Sheriff Ellis and Corporal Boyd drove to the wire factory where Dawn Lavender worked. She was halfway through her day shift. And they told her she was under arrest for the murder of her friend, Teresa Mayfield.
8: She first wanted to know why we was arresting her. Then when she got to the jail, she said this was wrong, that we made a mistake.
1: The corporal and the sheriff were only too happy to explain to Assistant DA Tim Evans how one clue had led to another, and eventually an inescapable conclusion. But Prosecutor Evans had questions, pointed ones.
12: You could tell that it was going to be difficult.
1: Where was the smoking gun? Where was the murder weapon? Where was even one single fingerprint tying Dawn to the crime?
2: As far as physical evidence, we really didn't have any. It was truly circumstantial because we didn't really know anything about what had happened.
1: As far as Evans could see, the case was a maybe at best.
23: She had no reason to kill Teresa. So, you know, to bring a case against her would be pretty tough, I would think.
12: The case with Dawn is puzzling. When you're working with a circumstantial case, every piece of evidence is definitely important.
1: Not that Corporal Boyd and Sheriff Ellis thought for a second that they were wrong. They believed Dawn was the killer. They told the prosecutor not only that Dawn murdered Teresa, but that they were convinced she tried and failed to kill her with a Xanax overdose at the casino.
12: Yeah, and the sheriff's department believed that that was an attempt on her life, but we had nothing to really support that.
1: But if Tim Evans was to get a conviction, he needed more evidence, some concrete proof that Dawn had pulled that trigger. Now, you can bet Dawn wasn't about to tell him anything, but that doesn't mean she wasn't talking.
2: We had another young lady that was getting out of jail, and she came to us and said that Dawn had been talking about the murder.
1: But that could have been just gossip, mind you, from a jailhouse snitch who couldn't back it up. But Dawn did have a cellmate.
2: She was kind of in a jam herself, and she wanted us to try to help her. You know, we can put a word into the DA or put a word into the judge.
9: That was enough to get some cooperation from her.
2: Right.
1: The objective was simple. Get Dawn talking, wrangle from her something that at least sounded like a confession. Ellison Boyd outfitted Dawn's cellmate with a digital recorder no bigger than a matchbox. And on a Friday afternoon, as an unsuspecting Dawn sat in her cell reviewing her case file, her cellmate walked in and waited for some incriminating tidbit. What she got instead was the whole sickening story. Here's what Dawn told her cellmate about the morning Teresa was killed. Around 7 a.m., Dawn called Teresa with a lie to set the plan in motion. She claimed her car had broken down nearby. Could Teresa come pick her up? Well, of course, she said yes. Finished drying her hair, got into her car, made the short drive to that dirt road. And there, standing alongside the road, was Dawn.
24: I mean, with the gun.
1: With calculated, cold precision, Don Lavender lured Teresa Mayfield to that dirt road. She then shot her in the back of the head, then steered her car into the brush, hoping it would stay hidden for a while.
10: You're going to have to lie on the side.
14: I have to look just like poor little innocent Dolly. I'm a cold-blooded killer that I am.
10: Cold-blooded killer?
14: Whatever you think about it, that's exactly right.
10: Yeah. It's terrible looking at that way, though.
14: But it's f***ing true.
1: It was all there, a prosecutor's dream confession. She even referred to herself as a cold-blooded killer. But there was one question anyone with a beating heart wanted to ask. Why? There just had to be an answer. Of that they were sure. But would they ever get it out of her?
10: Why in the hell did you do it?
0: Coming up.
2: At some point, she was calling herself a hitman.
0: A hitman, but for whom? Another painful revelation was in store for Teresa's family.
4: It hurts too much for me to say it out loud.
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3: Dawn Lavender sounded for all the world like she was boasting as she confessed to her cellmate that she murdered Teresa Mayfield in cold blood. In fact, in recorded conversations with her cellmate, Dawn not only admitted to shooting Teresa, but said that she had tried once before. That strange night at the casino when Teresa came home stumbling, that was her first attempt at murder. But why? Why would she want to kill her friend? Because, listen to this, the answer to the whole puzzle really comes down to one little word. Dawn uses it when telling her cellmate what she

0: According to Dawn, the architect who designed her death. A revelation that finally made sense of a trail of disturbing stories the investigators had been running down for months.
1: We had one guy that worked around there in Malvern. Scott had offered him $500 to kill his wife. And a little while later, we got a call from another guy's son saying that his daddy wanted to talk to me. Scott had approached him about killing his wife.
2: His response to Scott was, get a divorce. That's what divorces are for.
0: And then a third man told them a story.
2: He had told us that Scott Mayfield had hired him, had given him $15,000 to kill his wife. He did not have any intentions on killing her. He just wanted the man's money.
0: What's the old saying? Two is a coincidence, three is a pattern. Which is why, even before Dawn told her grisly tale on tape. In fact, on the same day Dawn was arrested, a warrant was also issued for Scott. Kelsey was outside mowing the lawn when she saw a cop car whiz by, then another and another. She called her dad on his cell phone.
3: I asked him where he was at, and he said the cops have me pulled over.
0: Your dad, for heaven's sake, was being arrested. It had to be a shock.
3: I was very confused. So I asked the arresting officer, I asked him, why are you arresting my dad? And he said it was solicitation and conspiracy.
4: To commit murder?
3: To commit murder, yes.
4: In other words, he said your father was responsible for the death of your mother.
3: Mm-hmm.
0: Still, as he sat behind bars, awaiting his day in court, he assured his children that it was all a mistake. He was innocent.
4: What did you expect would happen?
3: I thought he would, be found not guilty and he'd be able to come home.
0: And at that point, the case against Scott was almost entirely circumstantial. That was until Dawn got to talking to that cellmate, the one with the little recording device. And sure enough, as the whole story spilled out, there was Scott's name on tape. Proof at last.
5: Just fucking move on. You know it from your daddy. Did he want to go back?
0: And once the job was done, the car half hidden by the brush, Dawn said, she drove to Tuscaloosa and dialed a familiar number from Teresa's cell phone to let her boss know his wife was dead.
5: Did you call Scott and let him know that it was gone? I called Teresa's number. After silence, and
0: the only thing left was to collect the $20,000 Scott had promised her and go. Except.
5: Did Scott end up getting no money?
6: I just told him, we'll call Aiden. You keep your mouth shut, and I'll keep mine shut.
0: But of course, Dawn didn't keep her mouth shut about what she and Scott had done.
7: From what I could tell, he was just a coward. He wanted a divorce, but he didn't want to live with the responsibilities that accompany a divorce.
8: In other words, he didn't want to pay her alimony.
7: Or child support. Evil is the only thing that you can use to describe that man. Evil.
0: And on May 19th, 2011, almost 4 years after Teresa Mayfield was gunned down on that lonely dirt road, her mother, sister, and daughter sat in a courtroom and listened as Dawn and Scott, having pleaded guilty to both murder and attempted murder, were each sentenced to two consecutive life sentences.
9: He looked straight at me like he was looking at a tree or something. There was no emotion, and neither was there anything from Dawn. It was like they were empty inside.
0: But for Kelsey, it was simply overwhelming. At the moment of sentencing for the very first time, she saw her dad not as the loving father who took her shopping for her senior prom dress, but as the man who orchestrated the death of her mother.
4: Have you ever brought up the issue with him? I said, I know that you did this.
3: One day I will. I don't have it in me right now to confront him and tell him what I know. It hurts too much for me to say it out loud, for me to tell my dad I know what he did and that I hate what he did. But he's still my father. And I'll always love him.
0: Her mother loved him too. Loved him through infidelity and trouble. Loved him always. Even as she loved her children, her family.
8: as she

0: tried her best to make life good, while he plotted to kill her.
1: A couple of years earlier, you had a great, full, lovely family life.
2: There's really not a word that you can use to describe what our family has been through.
1: And you've got such a nice, sunny disposition. How do you do that?
2: I get my strength from my mother.
3: That's all for now. I'm Lester Holt. Thanks for joining us.
4: This was personal to so many people in Aspen. We had a brutal murder in a small town. That house has this story to tell. Are we going to be able to figure out what that story is?
5: It's the playground of snow and gold. And she was at its heart. Beautiful, privileged, magnetic.
6: Whether it was the taxi driver or her movie star friends, she had a very genuine connection with people.
3: But what happened one night in her secluded chalet sent shivers through this glamorous ski town.
7: Oh my God, no!
8: I was going into shock, hyperventilating.
5: Murdered in her sleep.
4: It did appear that it was a crime of rage.
5: Where would investigators start? An ex-boyfriend?
9: There were some stories about there was a jilted lover.
5: Her new tenants.
4: They were a couple that had been pushed over the edge.
5: Her old friend.
10: There's no way she saw what she said she saw.
5: The real killer would stun them all.
11: Took my world and just flipped it upside down.
12: We were all wrong. Everybody was wrong in this case.
3: I'm Lester Holt, and this is Dateline.
5: Here's Keith Morrison with While She Was Sleeping.
7: My friend! Oh, my friend! Oh, my God! My friend!
13: A cold night, February 2014.
7: He's not! He's full of blood!
13: 911 callers can often be hysterical. This one was all but incomprehensible.
7: I got my friend in the closet. He's dead!
13: But then, this sort of thing just doesn't happen to people like the one now lying dead in the closet.
7: He's dead, full of blood, wrapped in a thing.
13: And certainly not in the caller zip code.
4: We don't see very many homicides in Pitkin County.
13: But there are moments when no place is safe. No person. Not the storied victim. Not her secure and pampered Shangri-La in the snow.
6: There are no words for it. You know, when a childhood friend dies.
13: Yes, and Nancy Pfister, life of the party, confidant of bellhops and billionaires. Who would want to harm her? And why? Aspen, Colorado. The tiny municipal airport here tells a story in the long line of private jets parked and waiting for their well-heeled owners to come down from their mountainside chalets. They're beginner castles, as the late Nancy Pfister used to call them. Half playfully, of course, these were her friends, as were the passing tourists and ski bums and busboys and just about everybody. Mary Conover met Nancy when they were both teenagers.
6: You cannot come to this town without meeting Nancy.
13: I mean, come on, really?
6: Everybody met Nancy at one point or another. I've never known another person like her. As joyful and outsized personality and all of that that she was, she had a very deep and soulful connection to the world.
13: Some special sauce in Nancy Pfister. And when she smiled,
9: it was just pure radiance, you know. It was just beaming.
13: Billy Clayton was perhaps closer to Nancy than anybody, almost like a brother.
9: It was like she had a secret and she wanted to share it with you. And that secret was, let's all lighten up and have fun and enjoy life and be grateful.
13: Nancy had reason to be grateful. She was born into a legendary Aspen family, a bit like local royalty. Her father, Art Pfister, made a fortune when he turned his ranch into the Buttermilk Ski Resort. And her mother, Betty, was a World War II pilot who, in later years, flew a helicopter, parked it in her driveway. And Nancy? Stories about Nancy would fill a book, like the one about how she met Jack Nicholson.
9: A convertible pulled up and asked them directions. And Nancy said, well, I'll take you there, but I want to ride in that nice car of yours. And the next thing you know, she and Jack are best friends.
13: Nancy could and did live any way she wanted, out loud.
9: Many, many times when I just thought we were going to have a normal day, she would say, let's go to St. Bart's, or let's go to Hawaii, or let's go somewhere. And I'd go, okay.
13: But a relationship with the impulsive and gregarious Nancy, Billy had to admit, came with a price. Your business was her business. Your stuff was her stuff. Sometimes she just expected her friends to give her the stuff she wanted.
9: It was quite a job to love Nancy.
13: So, after what happened to her, flies on a carcass. The tabloids feasted on the gossip and half-truths that flew around town. She was a spoiled wild child, they howled. Jack Nicholson's party girl, Hunter S. Thompson's drinking buddy, an incurable flirt, once engaged to Michael Douglas. All very breathless, these stories about the, quote, Aspen socialite. And insulting, said her friends. Didn't paint Nancy's character accurately at all.
14: Some people collect famous people as friends, and it's important to them to be able to, you know, talk about
6: definitely
14: them,
6: not
14: show
6: her.
14: Them all. No?
6: Mm-mm. She had a lot of famous friends. She had a lot of friends who were not famous. She treated everyone the same way. She had a very genuine connection with people.
9: She didn't have the entitlement that made a snooty little rich kid or something. She had an entitlement that she, every day of life was precious and should be lived to the fullest.
13: Nancy was a traveling philanthropist, a devoted environmentalist. She had a daughter, too, Juliana, born when Nancy was 29. And sometimes she took Juliana with her when she traveled, but sometimes she didn't.
6: Nancy had a lot of very close friends and people who loved Juliana, and, you know, we all raised our children together.
13: Unusual? Oh, certainly. But
9: she just truly, deeply loved Juliana and did feel that this was her greatest role of her life, was to be a mother.
13: Thing is, Nancy Pfister trusted people, even with the care of her own daughter, with her house, with her money. Like the teller she happened to meet in her local bank.
8: She loved people, you know, all kinds. It didn't matter who you were.
13: Kathy Carpenter was that teller. And one day, out of the blue, Nancy asked her to lunch. Kathy accepted and learned firsthand another of Nancy's hallmark traits.
8: She was sometimes brutally honest.
15: No edit button.
8: No edit button. I like that, yes. No edit button. She actually, when I first met her, told me that I was very fat.
15: That's, what a thing to say to somebody when you first meet them, though. Hi, be my friend. You're fat.
8: Yeah, well, you're fat. You know, you're beautiful, but you're fat.
13: Though she was blunt, undiplomatic, but irresistible. By the time lunch was over, Nancy and Kathy were fast friends. Just how Nancy was. Like when she made plans to leave town for the winter, she decided to rent her house to a retired doctor and his horticulturalist wife, total strangers, whom she befriended in a heartbeat, actually invited them to move in a month early. And so she and Dr. Trey Styler and his wife, who also happened to be named Nancy, they all lived together like roommates.
16: She kind of said, I'm going to take you under my wing and have you meet all my friends, and I know a lot of people around here.
13: But now, in February 2014, at just 57, Nancy Pfister was gone. Murdered. Apparently in her own bed. While the grief was still very fresh, much of Aspen crowded into the storied Hotel Jerome for a memorial. That was more like a goodbye party.
9: Well, however she died, we need to celebrate her life. That's what she would have wanted. Because her life was a celebration.
13: Except one person, notably absent from the overflow crowd in the Jerome, wasn't celebrating. But certainly could hear the music and laughter that burst out of hotel windows that night and drifted down the street and into a particular cell in the county jail.
5: Coming up.
8: When I opened that door, that odor was so overwhelming. It hit me in the face, and I looked down.
5: What had happened to Nancy Pfister? The awful discovery that launched this Aspen mystery.
7: Oh, my God! No!
15: hard to get that image out of your mind.
8: It is.
4: That house has this story to tell, and are we going to be able to figure out what that story is?
17: Aspen, Colorado is the center of the universe, for a certain crowd, that is. In 2014, as always, an avalanche of skiers crowded onto lifts and filled the restaurants and bars and shops that line Aspen's carefully tended avenues. A lovely, if pricey, skiing heaven. Except that is for Nancy Pfister.
15: Did she ever think of leaving here permanently?
18: I know she was away a lot.
9: She thought of it all the time. She thought about, because Aspen's changed so much. It's not that sleepy little town. There's traffic. I got stuck in traffic today.
17: With her daughter Juliana grown and out of the house by then, Nancy, at the peak of ski season, had no reason to winter in Aspen, which is why she rented her house to that retired doctor and his wife from Denver. Well, she sipped her champagne in warmer climes, this year Australia. So it was a surprise when this February she notified her friends she was coming home early. She arrived in Aspen Saturday, 22nd of February. Kathy Carpenter picked her up at the airport.
8: I hung out with her that evening, helped her unpack, kind of get organized.
18: How was it to have her back?
8: It was wonderful. It was fun. She shared a lot of her video clips that she took on her trip.
18: Did you stay over the weekend? Or?
8: I did. She asked me if I would stay with her. So I did.
17: On Monday morning, February 24th, Kathy got up early and left for work, leaving Nancy and her dog Gabe at the house. Knowing Nancy would need peace and quiet to get over her jet lag, she put a note on the front door asking would-be visitors to leave Nancy alone.
8: She did not want to be disturbed. Nancy Pfister never wanted to be disturbed when she slept.
18: Right.
8: You do not call her, you do not wake her. She always slept with her earplugs and her eye mask, everything shut, close the door, and do not disturb.
17: Billy Clayton also left Nancy alone, but felt much better just knowing she was home.
9: I worried about her constantly when she was away from Aspen. But when she returned to Aspen, I didn't worry about her. I would relax. I sent her an email. There was a photo of my 4-year-old son. To Aunt Nancy, we're so glad you're home, because when you're home, we don't worry about you and everything's good.
17: But Billy didn't hear back, not a word. And then on Wednesday, the people who'd been renting Nancy's house called Kathy. They'd moved out quickly on Nancy's return, had been going back and forth to the house all week, clearing out the last of their stuff. And they found it odd that they hadn't seen Nancy, not once.
18: So this is Monday, Tuesday, and then Wednesday, and you still hadn't seen her.
16: Still hadn't seen her.
17: But they did see Nancy's dog, Gabe.
16: And then I went and called Kathy and said, this dog has been alone for 2 days. It's clear that she hasn't been back.
8: I was concerned because normally that's not Nancy's behavior. She would call me and ask me to pick the dog up.
17: So after work, Kathy drove up to Nancy's place on Buttermilk Mountain to check on her friend.
18: What was it like when you went inside the house?
8: I called her name out, and Gabe was there. He was happy to see me.
17: But Nancy wasn't there. Kathy checked her bedroom.
8: You know, the stuff that was there that I unpacked, you know, it was clear, cleaned up. And when I turned, went to the closet, it was locked.
18: Was it usually locked?
8: No. Not with Nancy Pfister home.
17: Kathy knew that when Nancy rented her house, she kept her personal belongings locked in a closet in the master bedroom. But she and Kathy had unlocked it when she got home.
8: At that point, I was not feeling comfortable. Something was not right.
17: Kathy, who often house sat for Nancy, had a spare key, but it was back at her house. So she went home, got the key, returned, opened the closet door.
8: When Yai opened that door, that odor is so overwhelming. It hit me in the face, and I looked down, and you know, I could see the shape.
17: A shape hidden under a pile of blankets and coverings. But with one glimpse, Kathy just knew, she said, it was Nancy Pfister.
18: Hard to get that image out of your mind.
8: It is.
18: It's kind of stuck there.
8: It is. It's...
17: Kathy fled the house, got in her car, called 911.
8: It's pretty desolate up there, so I jumped in the car and I thought, I'll just drive down the hill and get to the police department.
17: Her hysterics made it very hard for the dispatcher to comprehend exactly what was going on.
19: Can you get near your friend?
7: No, I can't.
17: Then, finally, understanding, the dispatcher told Kathy, pull over, wait for the first responders.
19: I want you to pull over and put your flashers on.
8: When the police arrived, I stepped out of the vehicle. I think I was going into shock, hyperventilating.
17: Dashcam video shows a distraught Kathy as she was taken to the hospital. And sheriff's deputies arrived on Buttermilk Mountain to look in that room and confront a mystery.
4: That house, and that room in particular, has this story to tell. And are we going to be able to figure out what that story is?
3: Coming up.
4: She had died from blunt force trauma to the head, and it appears she had had several blows to the head.
18: Any defensive wounds?
4: No.
18: So this appeared to come out of the blue for her.
4: It did appear to be, yes, a premeditated crime that occurred while she was sleeping.
3: More than one suspect, and maybe more than one killer.
18: Hard to do that alone.
20: It is awkward and difficult to move a body.
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17: Lisa Miller, then the DA's investigator for the county that includes Aspen, is a tall, rangy woman with an impish grin that looks like it's hiding a secret. Investigator Miller was in an unfamiliar situation up here on Buttermilk Mountain. Murder in Aspen? Just doesn't happen. Or hadn't, at least, in more than a decade.
20: I was a little surprised that we had a murder in Aspen.
18: And being called to a person's home like Nancy Pfister, I should think. Especially so.
20: Correct.
17: And yet here she was, in Nancy's living room, looking out the big picture window.
20: The juxtaposition of arriving at that house and taking a look at this beautiful scenery and then knowing an act of terrible violence had occurred just down the hallway.
17: Though, in the bedroom, she saw surprisingly little evidence of it.
20: There was a small blood smear on the headboard. There was couple small droplets of blood on the carpet and a little bit of a spatter on the wall.
17: And the body in the closet? Well, when first responders opened the door,
20: They knew they were looking for a body. And they open the door and they look inside and they didn't immediately recognize the body. You just looked down and you saw white coverings.
17: And underneath those coverings?
20: Miss Pfister had been bound with extension cord. She had multiple plastic bags over her head that had been bound and secured tightly. And then another large one of the tear-resistant, darker-colored bags over her body also.
17: With blankets wrapped all around that. Investigator Miller could clearly see that the killer, whoever it was, had gone to a lot of trouble to hide what he or she had done. But there was no hiding now.
20: When the crime scene personnel started taking a look, they flipped the mattress and found blood on the bottom part of the mattress.
17: So it was clear. Nancy was killed on the bed, dragged to the closet, stashed there, wrapped up like a mummy. Then whoever did it took the extra trouble to flip the mattress in an effort to hide the soaked-in pool of blood. Andrea Bryan was the deputy district attorney and started working on the case the night Nancy's body was found.
0: We learned that she had died from blunt force trauma to the head, and it appears she had had several blows to the head.
1: Any defensive wounds?
0: No.
1: So this appeared to come out of the blue for her.
0: It did appear to be, yes, a premeditated crime that occurred while she was sleeping.
17: It looked as if it happened early Monday morning, and then the body lay in the closet undiscovered until Wednesday evening. The investigators began compiling a list of possible suspects. It's a long list.
9: None of us really lived like Nancy, so open. I mean, she was totally open to strangers.
17: That openness made Nancy friends everywhere she went, said Billy. But when Nancy opened herself up, people didn't always like what came out.
18: Say whatever she thought.
9: Say what she thought when she
2: thought. Did she realize she was going to maybe make a negative impression sometimes when she did that?
9: Well, she definitely pissed people off. There's no doubt about that. She, you know, many times I could just see people's, you know, the steam coming out of their ears, and they're thinking, no one's ever talked to me like that before.
18: Yeah.
9: But her thinking was, someone should have a long time ago.
17: No question Nancy rubbed some people the wrong way. Spoke her mind a bit too often, maybe. Treated friends a little like her personal servants, sometimes. Like Kathy, for example.
1: Did she treat you more like a friend or like she was your boss?
10: You know, friends, and just depending on the day. And some days, you know, she would boss me around and I would express how I felt, and she always apologized.
17: And her friends forgave because they loved Nancy for who she was. But investigators now had to figure out if someone in Nancy's life had stopped loving her or if she had simply opened herself up to the wrong person.
20: We're working diligently at that point to follow up on other leads that were coming in.
1: Like?
20: Leads of other people in the community that may have had some resentment towards Nancy Pfister.
17: Like perhaps a jilted lover? Might one of them have harbored some hidden rage? Her friends knew that the irrepressible Nancy was also a woman who fell in and out of love, often.
9: Usually Nancy's affairs or romances didn't last a long time.
18: Yeah.
9: Because there were some stories about there was a jilted lover somewhere, that somebody I didn't know. So when I heard that, I thought, you know, there's crazy people out there. And I said, let's follow it up, because you never know. Could be, you know.
17: But no. No actual jilted lovers in Nancy's past, just rumor and unfounded innuendo. And besides, after taking in the bedroom crime scene, the investigators decided they were not looking for a killer.
1: Hard to do that alone, carry a body around like that, flip a queen-size mattress.
20: The mattress is doable, but it would be awkward for a single person to flip the mattress on their own. And they use the term dead weight for a reason. I mean, it is awkward and difficult to move a body.
1: But it seemed like a pretty clear indication of more than one person.
0: Yes, that was our conclusion.
17: Something else. Since there was no sign of forced entry, her killer, or killers, as they now believed, must have had a house key. Now, who might that be?
3: Coming up, the new renters, the doctor and his wife.
16: It just seemed perfect.
8: She really liked these people. She felt that they had really great karma.
6: What did they see?
13: The investigation was literally closer to home now. That is to say, the detectives investigating the murder of Nancy Pfister began looking at anybody who had access without permission to Nancy's house. That is, people with a key. For example, the couple who had been renting the place while Nancy was in Australia. Dr. William Trey Styler and his wife, also named Nancy, were hardly likely suspects, but they had to start somewhere.
20: Mr. Styler is an anesthesiologist. Mrs. Styler, from all accounts, was an intelligent woman herself.
13: Trey and Nancy met in the anesthesiology department at a Denver hospital. He a resident, and she an instructor.
16: I heard him go up to a woman on a gurney and say, "Hello, I'm Dr. Styler. I'll take care of you as though I were taking care of my mother, and I love my mother."
13: The gentle doctor chaired his anesthesiology department by the time he retired. They lived in an upscale area of Denver. Their shared hobby was growing the gasp-inducing giant Victoria water lily. Their unusual level of success at that, or skill, brought them world renown within the rarefied world of specialized botany.
18: In fact, you two of you lived kind of a charmed existence for quite a while.
16: We did. Had 25 years of a life that I used to say I would never trade with anyone.
13: But right around the year 2000, it all began to fall apart. Trey got sick and had to quit practicing medicine. His attempt to start a medical support business failed. He sued his medical group and lost. He sued the lawyer who took his life savings and got nothing. He had to sell his house. He moved with Nancy into a rental where they were poisoned, said Nancy, and very nearly fatally, by carbon monoxide. Again, they tried to sue, but were too broke to hire an attorney.
16: And he was beside himself, suicidal, just, you know, I can't believe what I did to the family, losing all this income, and I said, you know, we can do this. And so I thought of Aspen, that we loved Aspen.
13: Aspen, fresh mountain air, a fresh start. They could open a spa, they decided. And that's when Nancy Styler picked up the phone to answer another Nancy's real estate ad in the local newspaper, Nancy Pfister's ad.
16: She said, "Oh, excuse me, I was just watering my greenhouse." I said, "You know, I would love to have a greenhouse." And so we went up there and it just seemed perfect.
13: Seemed perfect to Nancy Pfister, too. Her share of the family fortune was doled out in regular but limited allowances, and by renting her multi-million-dollar house with the billion-dollar views, she would have extra cash for her upcoming trip to Australia. So, no formal lease, just a handshake. The rent was $4,000 a month.
16: It was a lot of money, but not for Aspen.
13: Nancy asked her good friend Kathy to help the renters take care of her dog while she was away, collect the rent, and be her general go-between.
10: She really liked these people. She said that she felt that they had really great karma.
13: And that's part of the reason why she invited them to move in a full month before she left. But it wasn't long before the Stylers discovered that living with Nancy Pfister was not quite like they thought it might be.
16: After the first couple of days, she treated me like a slave. Like, get my cigarettes, get this, get my drink. And I was not used to being so disrespected.
18: Treated like a slave, though? I mean,
16: a slave. It was not pretty.
10: You know, I told her that is how Nancy is. Don't take it personal. She comes off this way, and that, you know, she really has a good heart.
13: Anyway, Nancy left soon enough for Australia. But then the Stylers discovered the house wasn't so perfect after all.
16: So when I went to clean out the master bedroom and bathroom, I realized the hot water was rusty. The dishwasher didn't work. The stove didn't work.
13: Once again, the Stylers sought redress. They decided to withhold rent until those things were fixed. Nancy Pfister, half a world away, was not happy.
18: What'd she say?
10: That she felt that these people were cons, squatters, and she wanted them out.
13: Kathy was caught in the middle. She arranged the repairs. The Stylers paid the money they owed. gave Kathy $6,000 in cash that she put in a safe deposit box for Nancy. But the relationship between landlord and tenants had soured to the point that no amount of karma could preserve it.
10: And at that point, Nancy Styler said, "I don't want to stay. We will be out February 22nd.
18: How did Nancy Pfister feel about that?
10: She was fine with it. Okay. She wanted them out.
13: Unable to find new tenants now, Nancy Pfister was faced with doing exactly what she hoped to avoid when she went to Australia, spending peak ski season in Aspen. She got home February 22nd, the very day the Styler said they'd be done moving their stuff out. The problem was, they weren't.
10: She was not happy. You know, she had a few choice words, but she accepted it. She was tired, jet lagged. She wanted to come home, see her dog.
13: The Stylers ended up in a motel in Basalt, about 25 minutes away. They stopped by the house again a few times during the week to get their things, saw the dog, but not Nancy, and made that first alarming call to Kathy that something seemed wrong. And when Kathy found the body, knowing better than anyone about the tension between the Stylers and Nancy Pfister, she made sure to clue in investigators.
7: She had some people living there. She really pissed them off, and she made threats to them about owing money.
13: So, time for investigators to visit that motel and meet the Stylers.
3: Coming up.
16: I said, "I haven't done anything wrong."
18: Did Nancy Styler admit that she'd said, "You know, I'd like to kill her"?
0: She made some statements that were certainly consistent with that.
3: From motel room to interrogation room, investigators were fishing.
6: "You did this, man. You did it."
3: What would they catch?
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13: Basalt, Colorado, just down the highway from Aspen. You could see the same mountains, breathe the same air. But when Trey and Nancy Styler checked into their motel, they were entering a world far beneath the rarefied heights of Nancy Pfister's mountainside retreat. No billionaire starter castles here. This is where many of the people who work in Aspen live. And here the Stylers thought they were done with Nancy Pfister, moving on. And then there was a knock at the door, 5:30 a.m. It was sheriff's deputies. They had questions, they said, about a dead body.
16: And I said, "What dead body?" And he wouldn't tell me. Who died? Wouldn't say a word.
17: The deputies escorted them to the back seats of separate cars, but said not a word as they drove down to the station. Nancy listened to the chatter on the radio.
16: I heard her sister's names being mentioned on the police radio, Nancy's sister's names. And I thought, well, it must be something to do with Nancy.
17: At the Pitkin County Sheriff's Office, deputies put Nancy and Trey in different interview rooms.
16: And he had read me my Miranda rights beforehand. And I said, I don't need an attorney. I said, I haven't done anything wrong. I said, I'll be happy to answer questions.
17: Which were, at least to begin with, pretty basic.
4: Where did you and Trey come from?
5: We're from Denver. Mm-hmm. We met at the University of Colorado Medical School.
16: They asked me if I knew any of the men that she, you know, had dated, if I knew anyone that would want her dead.
17: Well, she didn't think it was that sort of thing at all, said Nancy. She told the detective she was pretty sure she knew exactly what happened to Nancy Pfister.
16: I said, you're going to find the tox report. You're going to find out that she committed suicide. I was absolutely sure that that's what happened.
17: But of course, investigators knew Nancy Pfister did not die by suicide. They knew someone beat her to death, attacked her as she slept. And they knew all about the rental arrangement that started well and went to hell. And about the Stylers' rapid fall from success to ruination.
20: Their financial situation was dire, and he was trying to pawn a very nice ring.
6: He was a desperate man.
20: He was very desperate.
17: They also knew, from Kathy Carpenter, how angry Nancy Styler was at Nancy Pfister.
18: What kinds of things did she say?
10: Just that I hate that woman. You know, Nancy Styler was upset.
6: I could kill her?
10: She did say that. Oh, I could just kill that woman.
18: Did Nancy Styler admit that she had threatened Nancy Pfister? That she had said, you know, I'd like to kill her?
0: She was, I think, pretty open about her feelings for Nancy Pfister, and she made some statements that were certainly consistent with that.
5: I said, you know, I would like to wring her neck because she is such a drunk and making me so crazy.
17: Nancy Styler's personal opinion of Nancy Pfister had soured to such a degree she did not hesitate to speak ill of the dead, whether true or not.
5: There's not one person who said a nice thing about her. Mm-hmm. Not one person.
17: Investigators put Dr. Styler in a separate room. They dressed him in an orange jumpsuit, even though he wasn't under arrest. And they asked a few softball questions.
4: And you're like, William, would you have Trey or... Frankly, I'll answer anything, but...
17: But it wasn't long before the tone changed, and the accusations began.
15: I have no idea. Why did you go in there and hurt Nancy? Maybe you don't even know, but I know it's true. I know it's true.
17: The sheriff himself, a close friend of the late Nancy Pfister, tried to get Trey Styler to admit that in a desperate rage, he killed Nancy.
15: You did this, man. You did it. And the quicker you start saying that, the better this is going to be.
17: But Trey insisted. They were going after the wrong guy. He was innocent.
15: How can you know it's true when it's not true?
17: Over and over, Trey stressed and demonstrated how his 65-year-old body, ravaged by disease, was far too frail to have done what was done to Nancy.
15: As you can see, I'd be a formidable adversary.
17: But it had already dawned on detectives. The more Trey claimed to be physically incapable...
15: My condition is such that I don't think I could beat up a kid.
17: The worse it looked for his wife.
20: We definitely had to look at the fact that he had assistance, potentially.
15: My wife does everything. I'm disabled. I can't do
17: Trey still insisted, took a polygraph. Maybe he shouldn't have.
6: And he fails his polygraph?
20: Yes, he did fail his polygraph.
6: You're smiling. Failed it badly or what?
20: My understanding from the polygrapher that's ran the test, he did fail it badly.
17: Not admissible in court, but an investigative tool, they say. Didn't look good for the Stylers. But desperation and anger do not by themselves a murder case make. And to make things a little extra difficult, investigators knew they couldn't count on DNA at the scene to link the Stylers to the crime.
0: It could easily be explained because of where they were living. They were staying... in that bedroom.
17: So
13: the investigators drove the Stylers back to their motel and went on with the hard work of a murder investigation. They'd have to find a piece of good, solid evidence to tie someone, maybe the Stylers, to the crime. Didn't look so far as if such a thing existed. And then?
20: Occasionally, something fortuitous happens to law enforcement.
13: How's that old saying go? One man's trash is another man's treasure.
3: Coming up.
1: This broke the case.
3: It seemed like magic. A grab bag of evidence suddenly at their feet. What was this stuff? And where did it come from?
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13: Something was wrong with the equation. Didn't add up. Here in Aspen, in the house on Buttermilk Mountain, the crime scene around Nancy Pfister's body spoke in a way. It told a story. And what it said was that at least two able-bodied people committed the murder. How else would a heavy mattress get flipped and Nancy's body get dragged across the room and into the closet and get packaged in bags and wrapped up in blankets? And yet their suspects, Nancy's former tenants, were not able-bodied spring chickens, anything but athletic. And besides, there was zero physical evidence that would tie either one of them to the crime.
0: I think we were faced with the reality that this was always going to be a circumstantial case.
13: So, that bedroom was keeping its secrets, and might be keeping them still, except for one total fluke. A couple of days later, one of those little gifts that chance or fate or something just drops at a frustrated investigator's feet, all tied up with a neat little bow.
28: What do you got here? I mean, this is not just a standard trash thing.
1: No, this broke the case.
13: How weirdly fluky was this? The town of Basalt, who knew, had a rule that you can't put personal garbage in public trash cans. And a city worker, a little extra diligent, happened to be poking around in the trash, just randomly checking for illegal garbage disposal.
28: Tell me what this guy did and how he came across this stuff.
1: He pulls the trash and then he goes to another location. He was going to actually check it to see if there was any, if something stood out about it.
28: This actually does this stuff?
1: People check it.
28: Opens a bag.
1: And he did. And thank goodness he did, because when he opened the bag, he looks inside and he sees a prescription pill bottle. And what was special about this prescription pill bottle is it had Nancy Pfister's name on it.
13: Of course, the city worker recognized the name. Aspen and the towns around it were buzzing with news about Nancy Pfister's murder.
28: In addition to that pill bottle, after which he phoned the police, what did you guys find in that bag?
1: Well, in addition to the pill bottle, the big one was a hammer, a bloody hammer.
13: A bloody hammer? Found in the same trash as medication belonging to Nancy Pfister? That simply couldn't be a coincidence. Police were 99% sure they'd stumbled on the murder weapon. They sent it off to the crime lab to be tested ASAP. But the trash bag wasn't done divulging its investigative gifts.
1: Another thing that we found that was concerning to us was the vehicle registration for William and Nancy Styler's Jaguar.
13: What's more, the trash bin was located just behind the motel where the Stylers were staying. And that was miles and miles away from Nancy Pfister's house. Again, as we say, a little gift. Actually, a big, fat, juicy gift dropped right into investigators' laps. And it, no question, linked the Stylers to the crime.
28: I cannot think of any other time, any other case I've ever heard about, where such obvious evidence is just kind of there.
1: Thrown out carelessly, so close to where suspects are staying? Yeah.
13: Deputies hovered around the motel to keep an eye on the Stylers to make sure they didn't do a disappearing act while they and the DA waited for the lab to test the hammer. And then, 3 days later, another insanely improbable discovery.
1: The key was found on the ground. It was right before the trash can.
13: Right there, just a few feet from the door of the Stylers' motel room, was the owner's key to the closet in which Nancy Pfister's body was found, lying around as if the Stylers intended to throw it in the trash, but dropped it by mistake.
28: Just lying on the ground?
1: On the ground, on the lighter portion of the concrete is where it was found.
13: And then that very same day, as if to punctuate the whole strange affair, the DNA results came back. And
0: Nancy Pfister's DNA was on the hammer, so we were able to pretty clearly say that was the murder weapon.
13: The murder weapon, the key, and a motive. Pretty much everything they needed to pin the crime on the Stylers. It was March 3rd, 2014, not even a week since Nancy Pfister's body was found.
7: They knocked on the door. I stepped out of the door and they said, "We're arresting you for murder one," and slapped the cuffs on me and took me away. They led my husband out in my bathrobe.
18: What is it like for a woman who had led a very successful life, who'd traveled around doing lectures on Victoria lilies to societies of like-minded horticulturalists?
7: To be in jail?
18: To be in jail. For murder.
7: It was a shock.
13: It was a shock for some of Nancy Pfister's friends, too. Like Mary Conover. The Stylers? Really?
11: It was just a big surprise, and not knowing anything about these people, it just seemed outrageous why you would do something like that.
13: But Kathy Carpenter, who pointed her suspicious finger at the Stylers right after the murder, practically jumped for joy.
12: When I heard that, I was joyful that they found the person who murdered Nancy, and, you know, I just felt that there was justice.
13: And swift justice at that. What a relief to all those souls Nancy collected, who loved her like family.
12: I was relieved that, you know, this is done.
13: But could one of the biggest crimes in Aspen history really be solved that fast, with so little drama? Of course not.
14: Looked like a setup to you.
16: It looked like a setup. It really did look like a setup.
3: Coming up, rethinking the case, something doesn't add up.
0: Bizarre is the only way I can characterize that 911 call.
3: A call now becomes a clue.
23: He's dead, full of blood.
20: There's no way she saw what she said she saw.
3: When Dateline continues.
13: It was a quick business here in Aspen, Colorado, not even a week after Nancy Pfister's body was found in her own closet. The renters were led away in handcuffs. But was it too quick, too easy?
16: It looked fishy to me.
28: Fishy?
16: Fishy.
13: Nancy Stadler's attorney, Beth Krulwich.
18: Is she how?
16: In terms of, you've got a very well-respected physician who's now being accused of murder, and it was inconceivable to me that he would have killed somebody.
13: Plus, the elderly man they led away, wrapped in his wife's blue bathrobe, looked far too frail and weak to bludgeon a woman to death, carry her body, wrap it up, flip a mattress.
16: And then been stupid enough to take the murder weapon, some pill bottles with the victim's name on them, his vehicle registration and insurance, package it all up in one bag, and then put it in a dumpster that was close to the motel he was staying at. Made zero sense to me.
13: It also made zero sense that Trey's accomplice was his diminutive 62-year-old wife, Nancy. Even though she did actually say she could just kill that Nancy Pfister. But then, lots of people around town said similar things about the outspoken Miss Pfister at some point or another. Not meaning it literally.
16: I could see where she could be sitting around with Kathy Carpenter and they could be commiserating about, you know, what Nancy Pfister did or didn't do or mm-hmm. what she had said or the way they had been treated. And she could have said something like, you know, gee, you know, I'd like to kill her. But, you know, listen, that's not evidence of first-degree murder.
13: Besides, Nancy Styler was more than open about it.
7: We've all said that about someone at some other, you know, I'd like to kill him or something like that, but not ever thinking it, you know, taking it that far. Yes, I did say that, but no, I didn't kill her.
13: And if it wasn't Nancy, couldn't have been Trey either. Because he was frail, yes, said Nancy, but also because he was never alone to do it.
18: You were never without him. You're yeah. always together.
7: I said we were always together.
13: What did make sense, said Attorney Krulwich, is that someone else killed Nancy Pfister and planted the evidence against the Stylers in an attempt to frame them.
16: The final piece of it was that the owner's closet key kind of magically appears on the sidewalk near the Stylers' motel room the day they get arrested.
13: It was a thought that crossed investigators' minds as well.
20: We would have been amiss had we not looked at the possibility that someone was setting these people up.
13: And so, even with the Stylers in jail, charged with murder, investigators were still quietly looking for other suspects. For someone with motive and means to kill Nancy, and the foresight to frame the Stylers. Someone close to Nancy. Someone Nancy trusted, even loved. Like the person who pointed the finger of blame right in the middle of that 911 call, Kathy Carpenter.
23: People living there. She really pissed them off.
13: Kathy Carpenter. She said she was Nancy Pfister's dear friend, but investigators were hearing a different story.
20: Their relationship had been a roller coaster. So we knew that there had been this cycle of the ladies having a good relationship and that things would go south and they would have a bad relationship for a period of time.
13: And so with all that in mind, Deputy DA Andrea Bryan went back to that hysterical phone call from Kathy to 911.
18: What did you make of it?
0: You know, I think bizarre is the only way I can characterize that 911 call. Immediately identifying suspects, it was not getting help for Nancy Pfister. It was, you should be looking at these two people immediately. So that was interesting.
13: So it was. And just as interesting, what Kathy told 911 about seeing Nancy Pfister's body.
0: The fact that immediately the deceased is identified as Nancy Pfister would have been impossible to do.
13: Impossible, said investigator Lisa Miller, because Nancy's body was completely covered head to toe when Kathy saw it in the closet.
23: She's dead full of blood.
20: We're looking at photos of the crime scene and we knew there's no way. She saw what she said she saw.
13: There was more. Kathy, of course, had keys to Nancy's house, including a key to the closet, was the last person to admit seeing Nancy alive. And when she left, pinned up that Do Not Disturb sign on Nancy's door, supposedly because her friend needed to get over her jet lag.
20: She ended up making a statement to another individual that Nancy would be sleeping and resting for the next 3 days.
18: And it was 3 days later the body was found.
20: Correct.
13: And the day that closet key magically appeared so close to the Stiles motel room, Kathy Carpenter was known to be in the very same neighborhood right around that time, meeting with her therapist. So, next question. Was Kathy Carpenter truly Nancy's friend and helper? Or her murderer, trying to pin the blame on someone else?
3: Coming up,

0: ski season in Aspen is a time to see and be seen. In crowded watering holes beneath carefully groomed world-class slopes. But in late winter 2014, attention was diverted from the fashionable pursuits. Now the subject was Nancy Pfister's murder, and also her freewheeling life. And in death, her reputation, to the consternation of her closest friends, was gleefully amplified by some media outlets, and not in a good way.
1: Why do we need to throw rocks at her, you know, just because she had too much fun, really?
0: Billy and the others defended their remarkable departed friend and devoted their energy to plans for a special memorial event, which they decided would be a party, the sort of thing Nancy would have loved.
2: What did she mean to you personally?
1: She meant duration and consistency. She was the godmother of my children. I was the godfather of Juliana. Sorry. I'm trying.
0: But while Billy and the others worked through their grief, Nancy's buddy Kathy Carpenter was at the Pitkin County Sheriff's Office answering questions.
3: What did you see?
4: I just remember opening the door.
3: Okay.
4: And I saw her. She was covered.
5: We were still giving her the benefit of the doubt. She thought something was up. She had been worried about her friend.
0: So, was there an innocent explanation for why Kathy seemed to see things she could not have seen? Why she knew it was Nancy's bloodied body that was in the closet, even though the first responders saw what looked like just a pile of blankets when they arrived?
6: Could she have lifted up those blankets?
5: She could have.
6: And seen?
5: She could have. And during the interviews, I specifically asked her, did you step into the closet? Did you lift any of the blankets? Did you touch? Did you manipulate in any way? And her answers repeatedly were no. She had not touched. She had not moved. She had not manipulated.
4: Did not touch. I ran out of her so fast.
0: And yet, at the same time, Kathy gave specific details about the body.
4: I saw her first, the head. I don't remember the position, but I knew her, the blonde hair.
5: She tells me she immediately recognized her friend because of the blonde hair and the length of that hair. How much hair did you see? I would ask Miss Carpenter.
4: Seems like maybe 10 things. She had highlights.
3: So how many strands would you say that you saw? So would it be like, was it matted with blood or just a little blood?
5: If you've seen the crime scene photographs of how that body was found and that body was in the closet, she did not see that.
0: The more Kathy talked.
3: How much blood did you see? How much blood would you say you saw? Because you saw...
4: On her hair, on the head. Okay. I just remember on the head.
0: The more suspicious the investigators became.
5: She's describing in the interviews where the injuries were to the forehead. I went and I reviewed the autopsy photos, and she was exactly spot on to where she indicated the injury to the forehead.
0: It wasn't just Kathy's words, said Investigator Miller. It looked to her like Kathy's grief was more act than real. And a bad act at that.
5: There was no tears during the time that she was trying to portray herself as crying.
7: Some people cry without tears, surely?
5: I'm sure some people do.
7: What can you tell from a thing like that?
5: It's just always interesting when, you know, someone is going to such lengths to act like they're emotionally distraught and the body doesn't respond.
0: And then she discovered what Kathy did the day after she said she found Nancy's body. She went to the bank, where Nancy had trusted Kathy with access to her safety deposit box. And Kathy took from that box the Stylers' last rent payment, $6,000 in cash, and an heirloom ring Nancy had inherited from her mother.
5: Within 24 hours, or actually it was a little less than 24

0: 24 hours of her friend being found by her, she's going into that safety deposit box, taking $6,000 in jewelry from it.
1: So investigators now had an idea, fast gathering strength, that Kathy Carpenter was far more involved than she claimed to have been.
2: She just made some very detailed descriptions of that body that she couldn't have made unless she had seen her before she was put in that closet, meaning right after she was actually murdered.
3: Did she provide a rational explanation for the reason for being able to do that?
2: No.
1: They brought Kathy back again and again for questioning. 5 days, almost 20 hours of questioning. During one interrogation, detectives read back the transcript of the 911 call.
4: You talked about my friend in the closet is dead. There's impossible that she knew that she was dead. Impossible.
1: Threw her own words at her, the blood she reported seeing.
4: In the dispatch, you said blood on the forehead.
1: And how she so quickly accused the Stylers.
5: Had some people living there.
1: And they told her they just knew she was lying.
4: I believe that you know what happened, and no, listen, and I am going to be able to prove that because that's my job.
1: And Kathy Carpenter, like Trey Styler, submitted to a polygraph test. But if he failed his...
0: Kathy Carpenter failed hers worse.
4: You absolutely bombed the polygraph. Not only that, on the 911, right here, here's all this documentation of deceit and guilt.
1: So for detectives, the only question left was, did Kathy Carpenter kill Nancy and try to frame the Stylers? Or were they all in it together?
6: Coming up.
2: I don't think anyone wanted that to be found.
6: Another look at the evidence and another turn in the case.
7: This has been one of the more frightening experiences of my career.
6: When Dave... 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
4: In the dispatch, you said blood on the forehead.
1: Hour after hour, Kathy Carpenter talked to the detectives investigating the murder of her friend, Nancy Pfister.
4: What did you see?
14: I just remember opening the door.
4: Okay.
14: She was covered.
1: She was alone with them. She could have asked for an attorney. She did not. She told the detective she didn't need a lawyer because she was innocent.
11: But as Kathy went on, those detectives became more and more sure she killed her friend Nancy, or helped at least.
4: So right now, I'm telling you, everything is crashing down on you. I kid you not, it's absolutely coming down.
11: The question now was, Kathy trying to frame the Stylers? At first blush, it certainly looked that way. And yet, the more they thought about it, the more unlikely it seemed. Why? Well, the trash bag containing so much incriminating evidence, for example, the one the diligent city worker just happened to stumble on?
2: I really think that this was actually pure luck. I don't think anyone wanted that to be found. I think really the simple explanation here is really the right explanation, which is that we had a great break in the case and, thank goodness for that.
11: The only conspiracy theory assistant DA Andrea Bryan was buying was one that involved the Stylers and Kathy Carpenter, all of them together, committing the murder. The two women perhaps bonding over their shared frustration with Nancy Pfister's behaviors.
2: It appears that they almost built, at times, a bit of a friendship around that mutual anger toward Nancy Pfister.
11: And Trey, pushed to his financial and emotional limits, was most likely the one to wield the hammer, reasoned the assistant DA, while the women helped hide the body and clean up the bedroom. But if that theory was right, something went wrong after the murder. The conspiracy did not hold.
2: When Kathy Carpenter realized the gravity of what she had gotten herself into, she got worried and worried that she would be fingered.
11: So Kathy struck first, the DA's theory went, called 911 and fingered the Stylers to deflect attention from herself. In the interrogation room, investigators had tried to get Trey to turn on his wife or Kathy.
15: Nancy, your wife, do you want her to be involved in this? She's wrapped up in this, man. We've had her here as long as you have. She's telling us a lot of good stuff.
11: And they also tried to get Kathy to flip on the Stylers.
4: Somebody's going to come clean and say, I did it, but this is what she knew. I'm like, she didn't tell us that. Now you are responsible for it just like them. But you're going to be the one looked at that didn't tell the truth.
11: But it didn't work.
14: I just have my suspicions.
4: What's your... No. Okay.
11: On March 14th, 3 weeks after Nancy Pfister was murdered, Kathy Carpenter, like the Stylers before her, was charged with first-degree murder and put in the county jail.
16: The newest suspect arrested was Catherine Carpenter.
11: Billy Clayton had been on the phone with Kathy just the day before, discussing Nancy's memorial service.
17: And I think I was supposed to get something for her to wear to the memorial.
11: But now she was behind bars. Seemed crazy. But in a town that could barely believe one of its own had been murdered, anything seemed possible now.
17: I should have been surprised or shocked or something. But at that moment, I was like, who knows? Anything could happen. It didn't make any sense at all why anyone would kill her.
11: And so, as Billy and the others went on finalizing memorial plans, Kathy, a bit late, got a lawyer, Greg Greer.
7: This has been one of the more frightening experiences of my career to represent a person who is so totally and completely innocent.
11: As Greer and the lawyers representing the Stylers waded through the evidence trying to sort out who did what, it became pretty clear, to them at least, that the truth about what happened in that bedroom on Buttermilk Mountain was still very much hidden.
18: We were all wrong about what happened. I mean, everybody was wrong in this case.
19: Coming up, wrong about what or about whom?
20: I started praying that the truth would be revealed. That's what I wanted, is the truth to be revealed.
11: It was just where she would have wanted her last party. Aspen's historic Hotel Jerome. And by their hundreds, locals crowded in out of the frigid March night 2.5 weeks after the murder to tell crazy stories and remember the amazing life of Nancy Pfister.
21: There were so many people that they couldn't all fit in the Jerome Hotel ballroom. They went out the door, into the hallways.
22: What do you say to a crowd like that?
21: I just basically wanted to celebrate her life and her spirit of adventure.
11: Billy Clayton got up too, said what was in his heart.
17: I said that if you've known me over the last 40 years or so, you know me because of Nancy. When you see me, you think of Nancy. She was a connector. That was her real main role, I think, in everyone's life.
3: And when you look down there in that crowd, how were they reacting?
21: A lot of tears, a lot of laughter, certain stories, and they were all just solidly there in that space at that moment.
11: But at that very same moment, in a far different space just down the street from the fine old Hotel Jerome, Kathy Carpenter wept in her cell at the Pitkin County Jail and listened.
20: I could hear the music, the band, and I cried. I cried a lot. I wanted to be there. I should have been there. And it hurt.
11: How could they think she had anything to do with it?
3: There was some suggestion that you had a motive to harm Nancy.
20: Absolutely not. What was my motive? There is no motive.
3: A shared frustration with Nancy Styler about how difficult she was.
20: Oh, heavens, no. No. Not at all.
11: Nancy was her best friend, she said.
20: I loved her.
3: Yeah.
20: I love Nancy Pfister.
11: That's why she sat through all those hours of interrogation without a lawyer, she said. She wanted to help them understand the truth. Like, for example, how it wasn't at all suspicious that she knew right away it was Nancy in that closet.
20: You know, the odor just about knocked me over. And to me, it was very apparent that that wasn't just a pile of clothes in the closet. Who else but Nancy would be in that closet?
3: You weren't a complete idiot. You understood that had to be Nancy.
20: Right. Who else would it be?
11: And when she so quickly fingered the Stylers, she said it was just common sense.
20: They were in the house.
3: You knew that they were pretty mad at Nancy?
20: They were mad. They were upset with her.
11: But what about those suspicious little details? Like saying she saw blood on Nancy's forehead when Nancy's forehead was completely covered up.
4: In the dispatch, you said blood on the forehead.
11: That's easy to explain, said Kathy. She never actually said that.
20: They said that I saw her forehead.
3: Yes.
20: I did not see her forehead. I saw blood on the headboard.
11: Headboard? In fact, crime scene techs did find blood on Nancy Pfister's headboard, but headboard is not the word that appears in the type transcript of the 911 call.
7: And on page 3 of that transcript, it says, I saw blood on her forehead.
11: Kathy's attorney, Greg Greer.
7: I go home and listen to the tape, and I hear headboard. But I listened to it, I bet, 10 times by myself before I told anybody else.
5: I don't know. I saw blood on her headboard.
11: Sure enough, Kathy in that 911 call did actually say headboard, not forehead.
5: I saw blood on her headboard and the closet was locked.
11: A transcription error. And though investigators said that made no real difference to them, Kathy's attorney is sure the little error planted suspicion of Kathy from the very beginning and started investigators off in an inaccurate and inappropriate direction.
7: They used every technique in the book on her. And honestly, as I watched those interrogations, I started thinking I might have confessed to doing something just to make it stop.
4: Here's all this documentation of deceit and guilt.
3: And they told you did it?
20: Yes.
3: Repeatedly?
20: Yes.
3: And each time, what would you say?
20: I did not do it.
11: And even though it appears from the interrogation tapes that Kathy did say some improbable things,
5: I saw her turn the head. I still remember the position, but I knew her with blonde hair.
11: She was on doctor-prescribed anxiety medication the whole time, she said. So in her confused fog and prompted by the investigator, said Kathy, her descriptions were unclear. She may even have imagined things she could not have seen.
3: Is it possible that you were led into saying something like that?
20: Absolutely. Absolutely. You know, she was in a plastic bag, and I saw just what through the transparency of the bag, I saw a little bit of her hair.
11: So, why did you fail the polygraph?
20: I was very upset. I was very emotional. And they did tell me that in order for me to take this test properly, I could not feel any emotions. Mm-hmm. And just hearing the words, just hearing her name, it's very emotional.
11: But it was true, she said, no denying it. She did take $6,000 in cash and an heirloom ring from Nancy Pfister's safe deposit box the day after she found the body. But it wasn't for her, she said. Rather, it was to fulfill a promise to Nancy.
20: She often would say, you know, if anything happens to me in my travels, you know, make sure you do this, can you do that, make sure you, my little to-do list.
11: And on the to-do list, that ring.
20: She inherited a family ring from her mother, and her sisters wanted it, and she had asked me, you make sure that Juliana, if anything would happen to me, that she would get this ring. That was my intention, was to fulfill her wish.
0: To give it to Juliana.
20: To give it to Juliana.
11: Just as she had every intention of giving the money directly to Juliana, too, so it wouldn't disappear into some disputed family trust. But then she said the investigators used everything she said and did against her.
20: I just thought, no, this is not happening. How can they be so wrong? I had nothing to do with this. She was my dear friend. I loved her.
11: Kathy's attorney told her, don't worry. The case won't hold up in court. But even if he was right, the trial might be years away. And so she did all that was left to her.
20: And I started praying that the truth would be revealed. That's what I wanted, was the truth to be revealed.
11: And then, suddenly, it appeared that it was. Truth, that is. But would anyone believe it?
19: Coming up, a stunner from Mr. Styler.
8: William Styler wanted to make a statement.
22: I stuck my head in the door far enough to ascertain that she was in fact in the bed, and I probably have her name again.
19: When date.
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0: It went the way it often does in criminal cases. A period of frenetic activity followed by a sort of calm stasis. So it was with the murder case of Nancy Pfister. The flurry of action loosed from the moment her body was found in February 2014 to the arrest of the third and final suspect, Kathy Carpenter, in mid-March, dissipated with the spring thaw. The case now slouched towards summer. Nancy's friend, Billy, missing her more than ever.
1: The last time I spoke with her, all we talked about were plans, everything we were going to do this summer, all the different ideas she had.
0: But the only thing on the calendar now was a preliminary hearing scheduled for late June. All three defendants had pleaded not guilty, and their respective attorneys, Beth Krulwich for Nancy Styler, Greg Greer for Kathy Carpenter, were deciding their strategies, analyzing the evidence.
2: The evidence as I was seeing it suggested to me very strongly that Kathy Carpenter may have done this and that she was setting up the Stylers.
3: Kathy Carpenter is innocent, innocent, innocent. I can't say that enough.
0: But Deputy DA Andrea Bryan and her investigator Lisa Miller were preparing to argue it was a conspiracy involving all three. And then, less than 2 weeks before that hearing.
4: In the process of getting all of your material together for the preliminary hearing, what happened?
5: I got a phone call from my assistant district attorney one afternoon.
4: Saying
5: that he had spoken with a defense attorney, specifically William Styler's defense attorney, and that William Styler wanted to make a statement.
0: Now that could be interesting. The good doctor was wheeled into the interview room where Lisa Miller was waiting for him.
6: Mr. Styler, I'm going to have you right here, sir.
0: Oh, but it was far more than just a statement. Trey Styler dropped a bombshell and blew the DA's meticulously assembled case wide open.
7: That wasn't my mind, or at least that wasn't my rational mind.
0: It was a confession. After months of strenuous denials, Trey Styler told them.
7: It all was me.
6: Okay.
0: Detail by detail, Trey took them through the killing, how he slipped out of his motel room while his unknowing wife was sleeping, and drove to Nancy Pfister's house intending to confront her.
7: I stuck my head in the door far enough to ascertain that she was in fact in bed, and I called, had her name again, and she didn't respond.
0: Then he said, as he stood over the still sleeping Nancy Pfister, all the rage that built up inside him during his dreadful physical and financial decline suddenly focused on a singular idea.
7: There she was, vulnerable, helpless.
0: So he went down the stairs, got a hammer, climbed back up to the bedroom.
7: I went, got the hammer, came back, and struck her in the head with the hammer.
0: Then, strengthened by a rush of adrenaline, he said, he single-handedly wrapped Nancy Pfister up, dragged her into the closet, and covered her up.
7: I wasn't as strong as I used to be. Nonetheless, I was able to do that.
0: And then he grabbed and took away some of Nancy's belongings to make it look like she was gone.
5: He was very clear about what he did, how he did it, when he did it, in very specific detail.
6: And so you do what?
7: I hit her with the hammer.
6: Where?
7: In what was, when she was in that position, the top of her head, which... If you don't mind.
6: I do mind if you touch me, quite frankly.
0: As for his wife, or Kathy Carpenter?
7: Neither one of them were involved in any way.
0: And until this moment, he insisted, he hadn't told either one of them a single thing about what he did. He not only limited his wife's participation in that statement, he said she wasn't involved at all. And that Kathy Carpenter wasn't involved at all, that he did the whole thing himself, that he had a burst of energy, and he was able to do all of those things on his own. You have a skeptical look on your face.
5: That's what he told me, yes.
4: What did you think?
0: Having heard that, Investigator Miller told Dr. Styler exactly what she thought.
6: I want you to walk out of here thinking that I have believed you, hook, line, and sinker, because I will be very frank. Remember, I told you, I'm call it like I see it. I don't buy everything that you're selling me today, okay?
0: By this time, Investigator Miller was convinced all three were in it together. She looked straight at Trey Styler and confronted him. He was a frail old man, Surely he didn't expect she'd believe he did it all alone.
6: And you tell me you can't stand up. However, you were giving me an accounting of the story where you were saying you were up and down the stairs multiple times. Moving dead weight is not easy work, Mr. Schuyler.
7: When I've thought about it since then, I'm reminded of those stories. Women lifting cars off of their children.
6: Mr. Schuyler, I will do a lot of things in an interview room, but I'm not going to compare a mother saving a child with you murdering Nancy Pfister, so let's don't go there.
0: The Trey remained resolute. He was the lone killer.
7: The essential truths are that Kathy Carpenter really and truly had nothing to do with this. Nancy Schuyler really and truly had nothing to do with this. I have done my best to hide it from even myself. Much less then, and it all was me.
4: How concerned are you that he decided that he was going down anyway, he might as well get them off the hook?
5: Mm-hmm.
4: And that's really what was going on here.
8: That's a concern in any case like this.
0: So now it was decision time. Take Trey Styler's confession at face value and release both Nancy Schuyler and Kathy Carpenter, or send him back to his cell and proceed with the prosecution of all three.
9: Coming up.
10: Took my world and just flipped it upside down.
9: A new explanation that not everyone was buying.
11: William Schuyler said that. I'm not saying that.
9: What was the truth? And whose story would prosecutors believe?
12: I just hope that she would find forgiveness in her heart.
13: What does she have to forgive you for?
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0: Get the hammer, came back.
1: A full confession, the best possible solution for a murder case. If they could believe it, that is.
0: I lost my mind, or at least I lost my rational mind.
2: But are you comfortable with that explanation of this crime? Are you comfortable that that is the whole thing?
3: I don't know if we'll ever know the whole thing.
1: Around the Pitkin County DA's office was a nagging worry. Dr. Trey Styler demanded, and the DA approved, a quid pro quo, his full confession, in exchange for his wife's unconditional release.
0: And I have, in good faith, fulfilled my part of the bargain.
1: But what if he was lying? How would they ever prove it?
4: We had no facts to refute his statement to me. We weren't in that room that night that Nancy Pfister was murdered, so we had no facts to refute what William Styler was saying.
2: So you're saying to me that Kathy Carpenter and Nancy Styler are both innocent? Neither one participated in this crime?
4: William Styler said that. I'm not saying that.
1: But despite Investigator Miller's doubts, on June 17, 2014, after 3.5 months in jail, Nancy Styler was released.
5: And my attorney, Beth, was there, and she said, "Good news, you're getting out." And I said, "Great, you know, they figured it out." And then she said, "But there's a catch."
1: She gave Nancy a letter. It was a private note from Trey.
5: And in this letter, he tells me about the plea bargain that he took. And one of the sentences that I've read a million times over said, "I know you're innocent, and you should believe I am too."
1: Trey wrote that he was only pleading guilty to save her. He didn't actually kill Nancy Pfister, he wrote. He was falling on his sword for love.
5: I cried that whole day, even though I was getting out. It should have been a great time. I can't believe he's having to do this. This system is sick. It's, you know, messed up.
1: 3 days later, June 20th, Dr. Trey Styler formally pleaded guilty to second-degree murder and was sentenced to 20 years in prison. That same day, the DA dropped charges against Kathy Carpenter, and she walked out of jail, a free woman.
6: I was very grateful, very thankful. And I felt God answered my prayers, and but at the same time, it was still scary. I'm leaving jail after being locked up. What will people think? How will I be judged?
1: She is grateful, scared, also sad.
6: But there was sorrow for still thinking of the loss of Nancy, and that he did something like this, that he did it. You know, that was still hurtful.
1: But Nancy Styler added a bitter anger to her whirlwind of grief and relief. If Trey was innocent, as he told his wife he was, then had the real killer just walked free?
5: I had Kathy Carpenter pegged in my own little courtroom, and every little piece of evidence that was given to me corroborated that.
1: And then, it was just over 2 weeks later, Nancy took a call. Trey had something to tell her. His letter wasn't quite true, he said. In fact, he and he alone murdered Nancy Pfister. Kathy Carpenter had nothing to do with it.
5: It was, took my world and just flipped it upside down. Felt like my whole life had been a lie. You know, my whole life with him had been a lie.
2: So what did he say about being able to withhold that information from you?
5: I said to him, "Why didn't you tell me? Why didn't you tell me?" And he said, "I was able to tuck it in a small part of my brain where I tried to admit that it wasn't there." And I said, "Because if you had told me, I would have brought you down to the police station and said, 'He needs help. You know, give this man the help he needs.'" And can you imagine that I slept next to him for 6 nights after that?
1: Mm-hmm. Nancy divorced Trey and moved on with her life, writing a memoir about her experience of being charged with murder. In August 2015, Trey Styler hanged himself in his prison cell. He was 67 years old. He had a $1 million life insurance policy that Nancy collected.
7: A year after that, she settled a wrongful death lawsuit brought by Nancy Pfister's daughter, Juliana. Nancy Statler said she hopes people will remember Trey for the man he once was, before physical and mental illness took over his life. As for Kathy Carpenter, in the aftermath of the murder, she lost her job, her home, and she lost her very best friend, she said. And she told us she felt guilty.
6: That's why I say I wish that I could have helped her and been there. What could I have done differently? Talked her into staying there, not coming home.
7: Nobody can know the future.
6: Right? But I do blame myself. You know, that's something that I'll have to work through, but...
7: And back then, she told us she had a message for Nancy Pfister's daughter, Juliana.
6: I had nothing to do with the murder of her mother. I was never with Still, and I just, you know, I was looking out for her and her mother's wishes, and that I just hoped that she would find forgiveness in her heart and know that I love her and her mother very much.
7: What does she have to forgive you for?
6: I don't know why I would even say forgive, but...
7: It's curious, huh?
6: Yeah. Just, I've been portrayed as this thief, this bad person, untrusting, and I don't know why.
7: Trust, something Nancy Pfister was known for. Not so much of it these days.
8: Aspen will never be the same. My life will never be the same.
7: So what has Aspen lost?
8: A lot of history, you know. Nancy was part of Aspen's history. It's a huge loss for the community.
7: Some members of which will be telling stories about Nancy Pfister for a very long time.
9: Nancy lived a fantastic life, and I think we all... need a little more dreaming like that, you know, a little more Nancy. A little more Nancy in this, yeah.
10: That's all for now. I'm Lester Holt. Thanks for joining us.
11: Suddenly there was a man with his arm around my neck and a gun to my head. I shoved my purse into his chest and I said, "Jesus, save me." And the bullet shot me right in the head. And I went down.
12: Lord Jesus, help me. Oh, my God, help me.
10: It came out of nowhere. A sweet stay-at-home mom from a strong family of faith shot point-blank at her own garage door.
13: My dad has, like, collapsed on the ground.
14: It was very traumatic to see. Very emotional time.
10: Her survival seemed like a miracle.
11: I didn't know if I would live.
10: Was this some awful random crime, or did someone want her dead? That was mystery number one.
13: Someone was out there.
14: Yeah, we were scared.
10: Mystery number two, a secret 1,600 miles away.
15: There were several text messages.
16: It's just slowly snowballing.
13: It was like a punch in the gut.
10: And mystery number three.
17: I'm mean. I'm a hurt you.
10: Who would they turn out to be?
18: I was like, damn, what did this lady do?
10: Faith. Temptation, and a twist the size of Texas.
13: Let's be very clear. Justice needs to be served. I don't think it has been.
10: I'm Lester Holt, and this is Dateline.
19: Carrollton, Texas, just north of Dallas, is the kind of place where the upwardly mobile go to buy their dreams. The schools are good, golf courses dot the landscape, and churches are more ubiquitous than Starbucks.
20: There's not a whole lot of violent crime in that area. It's a great area to raise kids and a family.
19: But travel east 100 miles or so, and you enter the piney woods of East Texas. Jobs are not as plentiful here. Dreams are deferred, and some keep bail bondsmen on speed dial.
21: All the people that we're dealing with here are poor. There's a lot of drugs, a lot of methamphetamine out there.
19: Different cultures, worlds apart. And yet, one summer, those two worlds collided in a most unlikely way. This is the story of that summer, when money seemed to fall like ticker tape on the piney woods. And an affluent Carrollton family experienced the kind of violent crime that had always happened somewhere else.
12: Dad, help me!
0: Yes, ma'am.
12: Help me!
13: I need you to call me immediately. Your mom is in the hospital with a gunshot wound. And I'm like, I'm sorry, what?
21: Each day we look at each other, Michael and I, to say, we can't make this up.
19: Our story begins in August 2012.
3: Can you believe it? 100 degrees again this afternoon.
19: It was the kind of heat that melts asphalt and has everyone searching the sky for some sign of mercy. But in Carrollton, 52-year-old Frank Howard wasn't sweating it. Frank was an accountant. His life was good and getting better by the day.
22: I took on a new client, and that would have been probably in 2009.
13: Very wealthy client?
22: Yes.
13: What did that come along with, those perks?
22: Well, the wealthy client, you know, he had, you know, his own airplanes. And so I guess for the first time, probably, you know, flying around in private planes and, you know, going to cowboy games.
19: As they say in Texas, Frank Howard was standing in high cotton.
22: I was still, you know, the same old guy, but it was definitely doing some fun things as well.
19: Frank had come a long way since his days as a preacher's son growing up in South Central Texas.
22: Very conservative upbringing, you know, there was no drinking and cussing, you know, never been to the dance, you know, the school prom, and never did any of that kind of stuff. But at the same time, you know, wanting to be just very down to earth, very honest, and try to be the best person you can be.
19: Solid values to last a lifetime, but it wasn't all smooth sailing. In college, Frank had a brief marriage that ended in divorce. Eventually, he fell in love with a girl from his church. Her name was Nancy Shore, a brunette with dazzling blue eyes.
22: It was a great time. You know, I still look back at that and think it was a good time.
19: Frank's father married the happy couple in 1983, and 2 years later, they had their first child, a daughter they named Ashley.
13: That wasn't an easy birth.
22: No.
13: There were problems.
22: Yeah, there were complications. She spent the first 10 days of her life in the neonatal unit at the hospital.
19: It was a close call, but one that seemed to deepen and enrich the couple's faith. Soon, the family grew to include a son, Jay, and another daughter, Brianna.
23: Growing up was great. I had a wonderful older sister and older brother who had kind of helped guide me through stuff, and then obviously wonderful mom and dad.
19: Eldest daughter Ashley says that whatever the Howard family did, they did together.
13: Both our parents did choir in church. Anytime they needed a family, it was like, oh, get the Howards. They'll come and, like, bring all the kids.
22: We were, you know, always together, always a family. We went to all of their events. They were busy. They were always doing something. I mean, whether it was, you know, soccer or, you know, anything in the fine arts musically.
24: You guys almost do sound like Leave It to Beaver.
13: Oh, we joke like that we were the Cleavers, and Jay was Beaver, I was Beavette, Brianna was Beaverly. Yeah. We had Howard Family Variety Night.
23: Yeah, we would have game nights, and we would have, you know.
13: Legitimately the Cleaver family.
23: Yeah, absolutely.
13: Yeah.
19: But by 2012, those days were gone. Frank and Nancy were now empty nesters. Ashley and her brother Jay were each married and on their own. Brianna was in college in Nashville.
13: You were so close with your kids. Was it hard as one by one they started leaving the nest and going off to college?
22: Sure. Yeah, it was. I mean, I'm proud of them. But it was difficult. I mean, change is difficult.
19: Now Nancy was often home alone. Frank's work with his new client, a wealthy defense contractor, had him traveling to Florida, California, even Kuwait.
22: There was a little bit more, you know, freedom or whatever, and like I said, a lot of it was work, and so, you know, I was out there trying to kind of build it, and she was sitting at home.
19: Still, Nancy had her faith and church activities to fill the empty hours. In fact, that's where she'd been the evening everything changed for the Howard family. It was a Saturday night August 18th, 2012.
0: You're out of town.
22: Yes.
0: You get a call that something horrific has happened to Nancy. There's been a robbery at your own house.
22: Yes, I was just beside myself. I didn't know, you know, what was happening.
19: And so began one of the longest nights of Frank Howard's life.
10: When we come back, a harrowing cry for help.
1: God, help me!
2: Yes, ma'am.
10: Terror was at the door.
24: I'm like, our mother? That just makes no sense.
19: Almost like it wasn't real?
24: Yeah, like it wasn't real.
19: After months of broiling temperatures, the afternoon of August 18th, 2012, brought the welcome sound of summer rain to Carrollton, Texas. But shortly before 8 o'clock that evening, the sound of a gunshot split the night. A 911 operator picked up the phone and heard a woman's anguished cry.
1: Oh, Jesus, help me. Oh, my God, help me. Oh, Jesus, help me.
19: The woman said she had just been shot in the head by an intruder in her garage.
1: I've been shot.
2: What's the address, ma'am?
19: The caller was Frank's wife, Nancy Howard. She'd somehow managed to drag herself into the house, and in spite of taking a bullet in the head, she was able to give critical details to the 911 dispatcher.
2: How many people was it?
1: It just wasn't all aware.
2: Oh, yes, ma'am. I'm going to stay on the phone with you till they get there.
19: A few minutes later, Carrollton police officers arrived at the home on Bluebonnet Way. Remarkable as it sounds, Nancy managed to open the front door for them.
1: Is the police?
2: Yes, ma'am.
1: Hey, help me.
2: Yes, ma'am.
1: Help me.
19: Soon, Carrollton police detectives Michael Wall and Brian Turner were on the case.
20: It's just incredible how she was able to give the information to the dispatcher about what had happened and then be able to wait for the police at the front door.
24: This was a really bloody crime scene.
20: There was quite a bit of blood, yes.
19: There was a small hole just above Nancy's left eye. She was struggling for breath, and her vital signs were slipping. As paramedics rushed her to Parkland Hospital in Dallas, Detective Wall turned his attention to the crime scene.
20: You could see exactly where she had gone through the house.
19: The garage and the hallway leading into the house were bloody, but the rest of the house appeared to have been untouched.
20: The suspects had taken Nancy's purse.
24: Did you have any reason to believe when you arrived that this was anything other than a burglary gone bad?
20: We didn't have any other reason to suspect that it was anything other than an aggravated robbery, given the information that Nancy had given us.
24: What details did you get from that 911 call specifically?
20: Nancy was able to give us suspect description of the person that shot her. It was a white male. He was wearing a black hat, the suspect was, in his 20s.
19: Police officers could find no one in the neighborhood who'd seen or heard anything.
20: It had been raining significantly. Obviously, when it rains, people are inside. There's no witnesses. We basically had nothing to go on.
19: No witnesses, and precious little in the way of leads. They wondered if the shooting was part of a pattern of crimes in the area. It seemed unlikely, but they couldn't rule it out.
24: There had been some break-ins in the area.
20: There was some home break-ins that we were looking at to see if they may be related to this offense, but and we, at this point, we're kind of checking out everything to see if there was anything that may be related to this.
4: But there had not been any robberies for people actually being robbed at gunpoint for their property.
19: The cops knew they had to notify Nancy's family, but as it turned out, her husband was out of town. A police officer who belonged to the Howards Church got word to Nancy's eldest daughter, Ashley.
24: It's a close friend of my mom's calling to say that your mom is in the hospital with a gunshot wound, and I'm like, I'm sorry, what? So
19: that must be the most bizarre phone call.
24: The weirdest phone call. Like, it was not even, like, scary or worrisome. It was more, like, so confused. Like, we just couldn't cross the hurdle of where she could have been to get shot.
19: Almost like it wasn't real?
24: Yeah, like it wasn't real, and it's just, like, this, our mother? That just makes no sense. Like, she's not the type of lady that's going to get shot, you know?
19: Ashley finally reached her father in California with the news.
22: As I was actually in South Lake Tahoe at the casino whenever I got there, and I was taking a break and noticed I'd missed a call for my daughter. And so I stepped outside and called her back, and then that's when I found out that that something had happened.
0: How does he react to this situation?
24: He couldn't speak. I mean, he couldn't breathe. And it was like, okay, Dad, who is with you? Because you are not in good shape. Okay, I'm going to drive to the airport. I'm like, no, no, no, you're not driving to the airport. Get someone to take you.
22: I was crying and just going crazy. And so then I was on the phone trying to find flights out and trying to figure out, you know, what to do and how to do it and when to do it.
19: It was 6 o'clock the next morning before Frank Howard could finally board a plane headed home. He could only imagine the nightmare that awaited him once he landed in Texas.
10: Coming up.
24: My dad has, like, collapsed on the ground. He was in terrible shape.
10: As doctors race to save her, her family races to her side. Who could possibly be behind this?
22: We were trying to figure out what happened and how it happened, and we didn't have any idea.
0: Someone was out there.
22: Yeah, we were scared.
10: When Dateline continues.
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19: Frank Howard arrived home in Dallas the morning after his wife was shot. His daughter Ashley says he looked awful when she finally saw him. They drove to the hospital together, and by the time they got there, he could hardly walk.
24: And I hear just, like, this crash, and I look back, and my dad has, like, collapsed on the ground. He was in terrible shape. And every time the little monitors would beep, he was jumpy. I mean, just terrible shape.
0: Was he in tears?
24: Yeah.
23: Yeah.
0: Tell me what happened the first time you saw Nancy in the ICU.
22: It was a difficult time. She was real, you know, drugged up, but all the family and a lot of people from the church and stuff were there.
19: Doctors told the family the bullet had entered Nancy's skull just above her left eye and traveled downward through her sinuses and throat before it collapsed one of her lungs. She'd already had the first of many surgeries. She would lose one of her blue eyes, but luckily she seemed to have escaped serious brain damage.
23: There's tubes, there's wires, there's lines. So even though you can say she's all right, mm-hmm. it's like, it doesn't look
24: it's
23: like she's all right, you know. Yeah. And, you know, there's swelling, there's inflammation all over, there's things attached to her feet. So it's kind of hard to set to feel like, okay, this is okay and this is right.
22: Yeah. It was very traumatic to see that happen to her. You know, very difficult, very emotional time.
0: Was she able to talk to you the first time you saw her?
22: I don't believe so. She had tubes in her throat, and she was conscious, and so she had knowledge of kind of who we were, but she really couldn't talk or anything.
19: While the family waited for some definitive word from the police on what had happened, they filled the void with theories of their own.
22: Everybody, you know, in the family were sitting around talking about it. That's, you know, we were trying to figure out what happened and how it happened, and we didn't have any idea.
0: Someone was out there.
22: Yeah. Yeah, we were scared.
0: There had been a series of break-ins in the area. Did that cross your mind?
22: That was one of the things that came up. I believe the detectives or whatever had told us there had been break-ins. In fact, they had somebody that fit kind of the general description, that he was someone that they knew of that had participated in some break-ins in the area.
19: Detectives Wall and Turner were eager to talk to Nancy.
20: She's our only witness to this offense. We just had the minimal suspect description at this time, and so we felt it was important to confirm those details with her as soon as possible.
19: While they waited for Nancy to get well enough to speak, they called in Frank, hoping he could fill in some of the blanks.
11: Can you update me on her condition, what the doctors have said?
22: Yes. It sounds bad when you say somebody shot me, but actually very, very good.
20: He had confirmed that she had actually lost her left eye.
22: No brain damage, no, you know, none of that. She'll lose her left eye, but from there it will be cosmetic stuff.
19: Detective Wall asked if Frank knew anyone who might want to hurt his wife.
11: What I know about her, it doesn't seem like she would have many problems.

0: It was not unusual, he said, for her to pick up a hitchhiker or open her door to a stranger. A month or two earlier, she'd done just that.
1: Somebody came to the door, and they just needed money to get a hotel room because their car broke down. Mm-hmm. And
2: they came to your house?
1: To the house, mm-hmm. Yeah, at the front door. And Nancy told them, she said that she would try to help him find a hotel room.
0: Maybe that's what happened. A good-hearted woman befriended a dangerous stranger. The Howard children thought that was a distinct possibility.
3: That was my first thought was, oh, she probably was willing to help someone at some point, and they figured out, okay, this woman is an easy target.
4: Could your mom be naive when it came to these people and this helping nature she had?
3: Yeah, definitely. I think that sometimes her willingness to see the good in everybody, it opened her up to more risk than most other people would take.
0: Frank didn't know much because he was out of town that night.
5: Doesn't sound like Frank is really able to help you with anything.
6: No,
5: He's just cooperative.
6: He does. He is being cooperative. He confirms that he had actually sent a few texts and emails back and forth to Nancy. He knew that she was going to the church service. And so in order to confirm that, I asked if I could see his cell phone.
2: Would you have a problem if we ran an analysis on your cell phone? No.
0: In addition to turning over his cell phone, Frank told the cops to let him know if they needed anything else from him. Anything at all. He even offered money to generate leads.
1: I mean, if there's, you know, you put up a reward or do anything like that, I'll do anything.
2: Okay.
1: Again, whatever.
2: But anyway, once we get to the point where we've exhausted all of our investigative leads, that's another step we would take.
1: I'm just saying, just whatever we need to do.
2: Because obviously money can prompt people to give information.
0: At the hospital, doctors were optimistic about Nancy's condition. She was still in intensive care, but making progress. There was every reason to believe that she'd be able to tell her own story in a day or two.
7: Coming up.
8: I shoved my purse into his chest and I said, Jesus, save me.
7: Nancy's dramatic story. Exactly what did she remember about that night?
8: I did look him in the face and I did look him in the eyes. No pity, no emotion. He looked intent on doing what he came to do.

0: Nancy Howard lay in Parkland Hospital's intensive care unit, sedated and surrounded by blinking, beeping machines. A breathing tube prevented her from speaking, but her daughters say she could still communicate.
1: She used to do sign language, so she knows how to spell. So, like, Bri and I know how to spell a little bit. So she's over there, like, doing stuff with, like, the bottom of her hand, and I'm like, okay, she's spelling something. Crap, Brianna, what is that letter again?
2: Yeah.
1: And then anytime somebody would say something, you know, she'd beat her hand on the pillow to be like, no, no, no. And we're like, okay, put our spelling caps on.
0: Nancy's recovery was remarkably speedy. Just days after she was shot in the head at close range, she was able to get out of bed, take a few steps, and best of all, the breathing tube was removed. The Howard family rejoiced. Finally, Nancy could speak.
3: Do you consider it a miracle?
4: Oh, absolutely. There's no explanation except my Heavenly Father was there.
3: What did she say to you when she finally was able to speak?
5: It was just, you know, I love you, glad you're here. I mean, that was the sense that we were both saying to each other.
0: And then it was time for business. Detectives Wall and Turner wanted to know every last detail of that night. It began at Nancy's church.
4: I had a plan that evening to go to church to see one of my little children that I've known since she was born, and she was being baptized that night at church.
0: Surveillance cameras caught Nancy's car pulling into the church parking lot shortly before 6 that evening.
4: In the service, I got my picture with their family, and it was just a very, very special time. And then I walked on out and got in my car and started heading home.
0: It was 7:26 when Nancy pulled out of the church parking lot. On the way home, she picked up dinner at a place called Taco Bueno. Her receipt shows it was 7:32 when she paid for the meal.
4: Drove on in my driveway,

0: lifted the garage door as I usually do, drove in, got out of my car, got up to the door, didn't hear a thing, but suddenly there was a man with his arm around my neck and a gun to my head, demanding my purse. And
1: what's that feeling like?
0: It didn't really register what was going on. So much so that I guess I didn't have quite enough fear, I don't know, because I wrestled away from him and turned and faced him and realized, this is for real. This guy's got a gun robbing me. And he demanded again my purse. And I had my purse on this shoulder and my Taco Bueno bag, and so I gave him my Taco Bueno bag. I bet that guy was thinking, what is this woman doing? Giving me her supper. She doesn't get it. And so finally, the third time, he demanded with expletives my purse, and I finally caught on, and I reached off, and I was standing close enough to him to have an arm's length to shove my purse into his chest. And I shoved my purse into his chest, and I said, Jesus, save me. And the bullet shot me right in the head, and I went down.
2: Nancy doesn't know how long she lay unconscious on the garage floor. When she came to, the shooter was gone, but she says she was not alone.
0: And I began to kind of come to, and I thought, I think you've been shot. You're going to die. And then there was another voice, and it was the voice of my Heavenly Father, who is more powerful than a speeding bullet. And he said, get up, get up.
1: Yeah, how much pain are you in?
0: I'm in excruciating pain, but it's more the pain of not to be able to get a breath and knowing I was simply gurgling and splitting blood the whole time and barely able to breathe, trying to have the strength. And so I ended up belly crawling.
2: Nancy knew she needed help fast, but her cell phone was gone. It had been in her purse, and that had been stolen. So she crawled into her car in hopes of activating her car's emergency response system, but she couldn't get it to work. Amazingly, she got to her feet and walked into the house.
0: And I was able to turn off my house alarm. The presence of mind to come up with those numbers. That's only a God thing. Because I'd been shot in the head.
2: She went to the nearest bathroom. When she turned on the light, she saw an absolute horror looking back at her in the mirror. That was when she called 911.
3: Tell me exactly what happened.
1: Did you still think you could die at that point?
0: I did. I didn't know if I would live.
3: I've been shot.
4: What's the address, ma'am?
0: And I told her, I said, please don't leave me. She said, no, Miss Howard, I will stay here with you until they come. Because anyone who is fighting for their life and has called 911 knows that they could die. They don't want to die alone. And I wanted to live.
2: Now, 3 days later, Nancy was able to give police a more detailed description of the man who shot her.
0: He had a strong chin with facial hair. He was wearing dark rimmed glasses and a dark baseball cap.
1: Could you see his eyes?
0: I did look him in the face, and I did look him in the eyes, but I don't know how to describe what that felt like.
1: Did he just look blank? Did he look evil?
0: He looked intent on doing what he came to do. I would say he certainly had no pity, no emotion of doing to some homemaker what he was doing.
2: The detectives now had something to work with, but then their investigation developed a new and surprising twist. They discovered the cell phone Frank had handed over contained some jaw-dropping information. Turns out, Frank had been keeping a secret.
5: Coming up.
6: That was the big red flag when looking at everything.
5: Soon, that secret would come tumbling out to everyone he loved.
7: My dad actually called me at work and said, you know, I got to tell you something.
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7: Yeah, it is. It was, you know, a punch in the gut. It's like, this is not what's supposed to happen.
5: When Dateline continues.
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2: The investigation into Nancy Howard's shooting was still in its early stages when detectives made a surprising discovery. Remember, Frank had given them his cell phone.
12: Would you have a problem if we ran an analysis on your cell phone? No.
2: When they examined that phone, they realized Frank wasn't the devoted husband he appeared to be. Nancy's husband had been having an affair.
13: We noticed on his cell phone that there were several text messages to a contact in his phone, which was identified as S. Tahoe Sale. Those text messages, it was clear from the content of those messages that Frank was involved in an extramarital affair.
2: There was more. Photos that showed Frank with the other woman.
13: There was photos on his phone of Frank and this female that we believe to be the person that was sending those text messages back and forth with Frank.
2: The detectives asked the FBI to find out more about Frank's mistress. They learned she was a 40-something mother of two teenage daughters. Her name, Suzanne Leontief.
13: We were able to speak with Suzanne and confirm that Frank was, in fact, with her on the night Nancy was shot. He had originally told us that he was in California on business.
14: Then that was a big red flag when looking at everything, that we got to take a harder look at Frank and what's going on with Frank, because he didn't mention anything about this mistress.
2: The detectives wanted to know if Frank had any more secrets they should know about, so they decided to interview his children.
7: We had no idea that they were looking at my dad so seriously until, you know, we got in that room and they just kept hounding and hounding and hounding on my dad. And it was like, you know, this line of questioning is concerning.
15: It would just started telling me that something's not right. And we think that before you talk to him anymore, Dad, you need to talk to a lawyer.
1: Why would they say that?
15: Because they've seen shows like Dayline NBC and said that's what they always tell you to do. You know, they always suspect the husband, so you'll get a lawyer.
2: Though Frank says that at the time he didn't think innocent people needed lawyers, he hired one anyway. Then he had a heart-to-heart with each of his kids.
7: My dad actually called me at work and said, you know, I got to tell you something. And he said, the reason they're looking at me so closely is that I've been having an affair. And I was like, crap. Like, Dad, come on. don't have affairs, you know.
8: That's a hard thing to hear.
7: Yeah, it is. It's, you know, a punch in the gut. It's like, this is not what's supposed to happen, you know.
8: You guys were the Cleavers.
7: Yeah, we were the Cleavers. And it was like, okay, this is not a good situation.
2: There is never a good time to get caught cheating, but getting caught by police while your wife is recovering from a gunshot wound to the head has to rank as one of the worst. Now Frank had to tell his family embarrassing details about his other life, the one he'd been living in California with his mistress, Suzanne.
1: How did you meet her?
15: We found each other basically playing at a gambling table one night, and that's kind of what started it.
1: There was just an attraction you couldn't fight?
15: Yeah, that's why I fell in love with her. I mean, I absolutely did. I mean, I loved her.
2: For his part, Frank says he wasn't trying to hide anything from police.
15: I knew there was evidence of the affair, and I felt like it's going to be difficult, but I felt like that Nancy and I could somehow work through that.
1: Did you think at all, well, the police are going to find this information, should I just tell them?
15: No, I didn't think it was relevant to what happened to Nancy. That's why I didn't think that way. I don't, you know, it never dawned on me to make that connection.
2: Frank knew he had to tell Nancy about the affair before the police did. But because he was now considered a suspect, the cops had asked the hospital to keep him away from Nancy. Now, one of the most delicate conversations of Frank and Nancy's married life had to happen on the phone.
16: He was just broken apart, weeping, to the point that I just almost couldn't even understand him.
15: A lot of crying, a lot of apologizing, and, you know, telling her that I'm sorry about the affair and that I'm going to make it right and I'm going to do, you know, whatever I can do, and I want to do that.
1: Is that a bombshell for you?
16: I was dumbfounded, really. I was just dumbfounded. I'm like, really? And I think there was a side of me that I didn't really even believe it.
2: Nancy had never thought of Frank as the philandering type, but in hindsight, she felt their relationship changed in 2009, the year Frank went to work for that rich client, a defense contractor named Richard Raley. Raley had made millions during the Iraq War, trucking supplies to the troops. He made Frank his chief financial officer, and soon Nancy began noticing changes at home.
16: It increased our lifestyle. A bit. We were able to do more things, but it did begin to interfere
1: with our marriage.
16: Mm-hmm.
1: How did it change your marriage? How did it make it more difficult?
16: There was a lot of travel, and we became empty nesters that year. I really missed my kids. I think he really missed his kids, but I think he had his work to help fill that void.
2: Nancy says once Frank even ditched her on New Year's Eve so he could be with his new business associates.
16: And I just blew a gasket.
1: You're really on the back burner at this
16: mm-hmm.
1: point.
16: Absolutely. And I said, okay, I'm going to counseling, because if we don't get into counseling, we're going to lose our marriage.
1: Did he agree to
16: go? And he went for a little while and determined that he didn't feel that it was doing any good.
2: Now, as she recovered in the hospital, it was obvious to Nancy why Frank hadn't been interested in saving their marriage. Her husband was in love with somebody else.
16: I said, where did you meet her? And he told me, and I said, and how long has it been? He told me.
2: 3 years, Frank told her. 3 years of lying. 3 years of living a double life. One in Texas, one in California. Frank wasn't proud of it.
1: You're a preacher's son. You know better than that.
15: Sure. It was very wrong. And, you know, and I know it now, and I knew it then. I mean, I knew it going through it. It was just trying to figure out, you know, how to deal with it.
2: While most men try to keep their indiscretions private, Frank Howard's dirty laundry was now part of a criminal investigation. But the detectives say they were determined to keep an open mind.
17: I think I told Michael, let's not get tunnel vision on this just because he's got a girlfriend. You know, let's make sure we look outside and not just key on that as a possible motive or reason for the shooting.
2: So the detectives went back to work, examining every piece of evidence they had. Turns out that church surveillance tape would take their investigation in a whole new direction.
5: Coming up.
13: Video clearly showed Nancy arriving at the church. As she's pulling into the parking lot, there's a silver vehicle that's following in behind her.
5: Had someone been stalking Nancy?
14: Oh, yeah.
13: It was clear from that video that she was followed.
14: We know that she's not just a random target. It appears that there's something else going on here.
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2: Detectives Wall and Turner were following all leads in their investigation into Nancy Howard's shooting, evaluating and reevaluating every new scrap and tidbit that came their way. Take Nancy's purse and its contents. After the shooting, they'd had her cell phone tracked and quickly discovered her purse in a nearby dumpster.
13: There were still $11.10 inside the purse, the cell phone, the keys. It appeared as if all of the contents of the purse were still there.
2: But what really caught their attention was the fact that her driver's license seemed to have been removed and cast aside.
13: That was the only item that was taken from the purse. It was at that point in time that I became suspicious.
2: If the shooter didn't want Nancy's money and credit cards, then maybe he'd planned to kill her.
1: Why was the driver's license found separate from the wallet?
14: I believe, and I think you would agree, that they pulled out the driver's license out of the billfold to make sure that they had gotten Nancy Howard and confirmed it with her driver's license.
2: Working on a hunch that Nancy had been marked for death, the detectives decided to take a closer look at the video from the security cameras at her church.
13: The video clearly showed Nancy arriving at the church. As she's pulling into the parking lot, there's a silver vehicle that's following in behind her. She drives around to the south side of the church and parks. That silver vehicle parks a few parking spots away from her.
1: Could you make out the license plate? Could you make out the people in the vehicle?
13: The video wasn't clear enough for us to see the license plate. You could tell from the video that there was two occupants, a driver and a passenger, in the front seat.
2: Shortly after Nancy enters the church, the silver car drives away, but returns just before the church service ends. Then, a big moment in the case. The church cameras catch a glimpse of a possible suspect.
13: The driver exits the vehicle and enters the church to use the restroom. He was wearing a hat, and it was brought down, partially covering his face. The driver comes back out and gets in the silver vehicle. And as Nancy leaves the church service and gets in her car, she backs out and leaves the parking lot, and that vehicle follows her out of the parking lot.
1: Is this crystal clear to you now that Nancy was a target?
12: Oh, yeah.
13: Yeah, it was clear from that video that she was followed and that they came back to the church to wait on her to leave.
17: It was an exciting moment because we've got a lead now. We know that she's not just a random target. It appears that there's something else going on here.
2: Something else indeed. In fact, a fellow cop told them about a routine traffic stop a month before that suddenly seemed quite significant.
20: The white Honda Accord.
2: It was in the early morning hours that Carrollton police officers stopped a car about a mile from the Howard home.
20: So how long have you been in Carrollton tonight?
21: I've been trying to find my uncle's house for 2, 3, 4 hours.
20: Okay. The reason I asked is I saw you guys earlier, and I see you again, and we're going circles.
2: There were two men in the car. They were 100 miles from their homes in East Texas.
20: Can you step out of the car just for a second? I want to talk to you a little bit.
2: The driver was a 19-year-old named Dustin Hyrums. According to the police, Hyrums appeared to be high on something, possibly meth. Initially, he told the police that he'd come to Carrollton to get money from his uncle. But seconds later, he said he was looking for his stepfather. Then he said his stepfather was in jail and that he was really looking for someone else.
20: Tell me who you were visiting here, because now I'm confused. You said uncle, and then you just said it was me.
21: John. Okay.
20: Okay.
21: We always called him John. Okay. That was it.
20: So John's a friend of the family.
21: Yes, basically.
2: John? That's a name you'll hear later in this story. But at the time, it meant nothing to the officers.
21: We're not trying to cause no problems.
2: The whole thing might have been forgotten, except for this. At one point, Hyrums blurted out that he was a hitman involved in a plot to kill a Carrollton woman. At the time, it sounded like another crazy story from a drug-addled teenager. Police looked into it anyway, but they couldn't pin it down. Hyrums was booked on minor charges and released. Weeks later, Nancy was shot.
13: Once the incident occurred on August the 18th, where Nancy was shot, it really kind of tied those two things together.
2: Police wondered if Dustin Hyrums and his buddy in the car were tied to the shooting. If Nancy could pick either of those men out of a photo lineup, the detectives figured it would be case closed.
1: Are you thinking she's going to be able to ID one of these guys immediately?
17: Oh, yeah. We could get the shooter identified. I mean, that's over half the battle right there.
1: So you show her the photos and?
13: She wasn't able to identify anybody from the photo lineups.
1: Was that a letdown?
17: Yeah, but it's expected.
1: Are you thinking it still could be them? She might have just gotten it wrong.
17: Yeah. Oh, yeah. Just because she didn't identify them, that wasn't for us to change direction, go anywhere else. We're still on the trail on those two.
2: But just as they were beginning their hunt for Dustin Hyrums, the investigators got a call. As luck would have it, there was someone over at the county jail who claimed he had the inside story of the shooting.
17: A Denton County investigator called us and stated that Billy Johnson, an inmate, wanted to speak with us about the shooting.
2: The detectives were intrigued and set up a meeting at the county jail.
22: Just for the record, Billy, you asked to speak with us. Is that correct?
23: Yes, sir.
2: His full name was Billy Earl Johnson. His rap sheet showed he was a career criminal with a reputation for being mean and scrappy, a reputation Billy didn't mind discussing.
23: I mean, I got a reputation to be a badass. I mean, I ain't. Everybody's claiming me to be tough and bad. I don't claim to be tough and bad. I'm mean. I'm going to hurt you. If you jump on me, I'm going to hurt you.
2: If Billy was mean, he was also calculating. Police would soon learn that whatever tale he had to tell could be theirs for a price.
5: Coming up.
23: It was two of them had done it.
17: He's providing a lot of information that he should not know.
5: An inmate who seems to know all about the plot to murder Nancy, and it may be a family affair.
13: There's certainly a strange cast of characters. Some people might depict them as the Hee-Haw Gang.
5: The Hee-Haw Gang? They're about to hit this case like a monster truck. When Dateline continues.
2: Nancy Howard was shot point blank at her home in Carrollton, Texas. Remarkably, she survived. And a week into the investigation, detectives Wall and Turner got a lead from an inmate who claimed to know he knew the real story behind the crime. His name was Billy Earl Johnson. The cops knew Billy Earl was a tough guy from East Texas, an area about 90 miles from Carrollton, home to those piney woods. Billy was the ringleader of a colorful crew, many of them petty criminals, related to Billy by blood or marriage.
13: There's certainly a strange cast of characters, but you know, they're East Texas folks, and some people might depict them as the Hee Haw Gang.
2: A gang that was just getting by in a region that's struggling to make it.
17: There's a lot of drugs, a lot of methamphetamine out there. If someone makes money out there, has extra money, they just hand it out to each other.
2: At his meeting with investigators, Billy Earl was a man on a mission. He wanted to cut a deal, and fast.
23: I'm 49 years old. I done been to the pen a total of 15 years. Mm-hmm. I got grandkids that I want to spend the rest of my life with. I want to be free, and I want out this weekend.
2: Billy told the cops he knew things about the shooting that they did not, including the identity of the hit team. He played hardball, even as he mixed his metaphors.
23: I got the big ace in the hole, and I got the ball in my court on this. If y'all want this murder, this attempted murder solved, y'all need to work with me because I ain't playing. Y'all want it, I'll give it to you in a golden basket.
2: But if the cops didn't want to play, then Billy Earl was going to zip it.
23: I'm not giving up nothing until I got something solid on my end. I'll die with it.
17: He thought he was in control.
1: Because he was sitting on an important piece of information.
17: Oh, yeah. Yeah. And so, I told him that I can't go to the DA with you just saying this. You got to provide some information.
2: So Billy did. He was in jail on drug charges the night Nancy was shot. But he told investigators he not only knew who ordered the hit on Nancy, he knew how it went down.
23: It was two of them that done it. One driving to pick them up, and one that pulled the trigger. Now, which one drove, which one pulled the trigger, I don't know, but I know both of them.
2: Billy told the detectives he thought the murder-for-hire plot began sometime around 2009.
23: I was laying on the couch and the phone rang.
2: A stranger was on the line.
23: How he got my information from them, I don't know.
2: The stranger said his name was John.
23: He said, you don't know me, told me his name. Said, don't know you, but I was caught word that you might be the one to do the job for me.
2: The job? Kill Nancy Howard.
23: He wanted it done, actually, so it wouldn't come on him. Like a carjacking, purse snatching.
2: John was a man of means, he told the detectives, who drove a Lexus and communicated with a disposable drop phone.
23: You see that number right there?
0: 1764.
23: That's John's contact number, if he still got the phone.
0: That's how you call him?
17: He had it memorized. And so he provided the whole phone number, which was that 1764 number.
2: Billy knew more. He could describe Nancy's car.
23: She ain't had it long. It's brand new.
0: Okay.
23: It's dark blue. It's a four-door. It's got like a hatchback type.
17: He's providing a lot of information that he should not know, so it's pretty obvious.
1: So you're buying it?
17: Well, yeah, we're buying that he knows a lot about what's going on and that he's involved in this.
3: I don't think this woman deserves what happened.
23: No, she sure didn't. But if,
3: and she deserves a little bit of justice.
23: Yep, and she'll get it. But I want my back scratched too.
3: Maybe not from you.
23: I want my back scratched too.
2: Billy told the cops he never intended to follow through with the hit.
23: I'm not going to go kill nobody.
2: Instead, he was going to play John, take him for as much money as possible. And for more than 2 years, that's just what happened.
0: How many conversations have you had with John regarding this being done?
23: Numbers.
0: More than 10?
23: Yeah.
0: More than 20?
23: 50, 60.
2: Detectives say it wasn't just Billy playing the John game. Members of Billy's crew were at it as well, and the cops already knew one of them.
4: My name's John, okay?
20: Okay.
4: We always called him John, okay. That was it.
2: Remember Dustin Hyrums? He was the young man pulled over a month before Nancy was shot. He spun a crazy story that night about being a hitman. Turns out, Dustin is Billy's stepson. Maybe his story hadn't been so crazy after all.
5: Coming up, could the Hee Haw Gang hold the key to this case?
17: He started laying out the whole thing.

0: Detectives Wall and Turner headed for East Texas immediately after hearing details only an insider could know about the Nancy Howard shooting. Their informant was Billy Earl Johnson. He was the patriarch of an East Texas family. He claimed he'd been involved in a plot to kill Nancy. Wall and Turner wanted to talk to those family members, starting with Billy's stepson, Dustin Hyrums. Billy Earl didn't seem to think much of him.
1: He's so stupid, he didn't know how to put antifreeze in a pickup truck. That dude don't know nothing about nothing.
0: Dustin Hyrums, remember, was the young man pulled over in Nancy's neighborhood a month before she was shot.
2: That's John, okay?
3: Okay.
2: We always called him John, okay. That was it.
0: The detectives found Dustin staying with friends in a trailer.
4: We were able to locate him, get him in custody, and then for the next probably 2.5 to 3 days, Brian and I spent talking to Dustin.
5: You're a good kid. Get yourself messed up in a little thing, but you're a good kid.
6: What was that like?
7: The first night, of course, he was on meth, crying. He was pretty upset.
0: And so it was Dustin, scared and strung out, who provided the detectives with new details about this man named John. A man who wanted Nancy Howard killed and wasn't shy about suggesting how it could be done.
4: He told Dustin that he wanted Nancy to be robbed while she was staying at the hotel in Grapevine, and he wanted it done with a baseball bat.
0: John provided a photo of her, details about her schedule, and even suggested Nancy be killed while scrapbooking with friends.
8: See, that you're not wrong. She's a Christian woman, dude. Who shared with you that she's a Christian woman? John did.
0: Dustin told the detectives John liked to spread his money around.
7: He started laying out the whole thing regarding his stepdad, Billy Johnson, his mom, meetings with John, large sums of money being transferred. He was talking right in the millions.
6: Sounds hard to believe.
7: Yeah, and so he lays out, including his grandmother receiving money, Billy's other children that were involved.
0: Soon, Dustin says members of the Johnson clan were calling John whenever they needed money.
7: When they're in jail and can't get bonded out, then he decides, short stories, that he decides, well, I can do this and start getting all this money.
0: At one point, Dustin said John gave him $24,000 to carry out the hit, money that he promptly spent on meth or gave away.
7: He had $8,000 blow off his car, he told us, at a church parking lot.
6: Didn't care?
7: I said, did you go back and get it? Nah. I think, are you kidding me? No, I'll get more.
0: As the investigators dug deeper, they learned that nearly a dozen people from East Texas knew about the plot to kill Nancy. Charlie Louderman was one of them.
9: So have you heard about the shooting in Carrollton?
10: Yeah, I heard about
9: it. Everybody else heard about it? And you know who it involved in?
10: Yeah.
9: Who's that?
10: Billy Earl Johnson and Mr. John.
9: Mr. John. So you know Mr. John?
10: Yeah, I know.
0: Charlie Louderman was one of the few who was not related by blood or marriage to Billy Earl Johnson.
10: Billy Earl's not dead. He is one that had some of his.
0: Charlie, who started out as a bodyguard for Billy Earl, says Billy and Mr. John tried to get him to shoot Nancy Howard.
10: This man, he tried to get me to kill that woman.
9: Did he really?
10: Did
9: he?
10: Did you want the
9: truth? Yeah, I want the truth.
10: You got that recorder on? Yeah.
9: I've got to have the truth.
10: Yeah, right, that son of a bitch tried to get me to kill that woman.
0: Now out of jail, Charlie told us that sometimes John transferred money between bank accounts, and sometimes John met Charlie and Billy and handed over packages of cash at a hamburger joint or at a gas station, and John was always pressing them to get the hit done.
10: I mean, he was, hey, you think you can get it done now? What's the chances? You know, where are y'all at? Billy would tell him, you know, hey, we're about an hour away. We'll call you when we get close. Okay, well, call me when you've got confirmation. You know, I want this thing done. And I was like, damn, what did this lady do?
0: As long as John was willing to pay, Charlie says Billy and his family were willing to talk about killing Nancy. And every time the hit didn't happen, John wanted to know why. Billy was the master of outlandish excuses.
10: He had a brain tumor. He had seizures. He had spells. He'd done too much dope. The neighbors were home. He him just as far as he could take it. And John would buy it, hook, line, sinker, every time.
0: Mr. John's big money scheme to kill Nancy Howard was an economic bonanza for East Texas. According to Charlie, Billy Earl couldn't seem to spend that money fast enough.
10: Motorcycles, vehicles for his children, all three of them, a car for his mother, three or four four-wheelers, a couple go-karts for the grandkids, a ski boat. He bought me a riding mower, a four-wheeler, numerous assault weapons, just anything he wanted.
0: And so, for more than 2 years, the murder plot bankrolled by John killed nothing but time.
4: They didn't follow through with it because they wanted more money.
6: They have been called the Hee-Haw Gang, but they were very valuable to you, all of these characters.
3: It would have been a tough case if we only had one or two of them as witnesses. But when we have this number of people involved, someone either is telling the truth or someone handed out a script to all these people with all the information, because it was all the same information.
0: The East Texas crowd was canny enough to document their dealings with the mysterious Mr. John. They even had a picture of him in his fancy car. Wait till you see it. It's a stunner.
11: Coming up. So who is this infamous Mr. John? It's the biggest twist of all.
12: I was in disbelief. It was so far-fetched.
11: When Dateline continues.
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0: Throughout the piney woods of East Texas, Detectives Turner and Wall heard the same refrain. A man named John was paying top dollar to rid the earth of a church lady named Nancy Howard. To hear the East Texans tell it, John was a murky blend of money and murderous intent. But a picture snapped by one of the locals of the man they called John made everything crystal clear. John was Frank Howard.
4: Here is a photograph of Frank Howard sitting in his gray Lexus. And in the foreground of the picture, Billy Johnson sitting on his motorcycle.
0: He may have been Frank to his friends and Mr. John to the East Texans, but in truth, he was both. His full name was John Franklin Howard.
3: John Franklin Howard.
6: A.K.A. Frank.
3: Frank.
4: Yeah.
0: Three names for a man who'd evidently been living three lives. One with his wife in Carrollton, one with his mistress in California, and a third one with the East Texas crowd.
3: It was a surprise just based on being a Beaver Cleaver family, being involved with the church. It was unusual.
0: So 8 days after Nancy was shot, the detectives returned to the scene of the crime. This time, they had a warrant.
18: And I'm sitting there watching TV and working, and the police show up at the door to arrest me. And that was I have no clue what's going on and what's happening.
6: They just put you in the car and took you to the station?
18: Yep. Yep.
0: The charge? Solicitation for murder. Frank's children were in shock. Their father may have had an affair, they thought, but hiring hitmen? That made no sense.
19: It's a very specific type of evil person that tries to kill their spouse. And my dad is just not that person. You know, having an affair is a human mistake. Trying to murder someone is not human. No human would do that. And I'm sorry, my dad is a human. Humans make mistakes.
20: It was such a huge leap mm-hmm. to what they were accusing him of. And I had never felt like my dad hated the kids enough to do that to our mom. And he never hated my mom, never talked poorly about my mom enough to do that.
0: Even Nancy refused to believe that her husband of nearly 30 years could have orchestrated a plot to have her killed.
21: Well, you know, I was totally in shock. This is so far from anything, first of all, that I ever dreamed that I would be involved in. But second of all, it all came at the same time. I'm shot, and then I find out my husband has been having a 3-year affair. I was in disbelief. It was so far-fetched.
0: His friends felt the same way. In fact, Frank was so well-regarded in Carrollton that his friends offered to post his $1 million bond. At his bond hearing, witness after witness testified to his character and sterling reputation. Even Denton County Prosecutor Jamie Beck was impressed.
22: People from his church, people from his community, clients, current clients, came forward and packed the courtroom for a bond hearing, which is just unheard of. They took the stand. They, just sang his praises on what a good guy he was.
0: Though he quickly bonded out of jail, the investigators were convinced Frank Howard was behind the attempt on his wife's life. Not only could they prove he'd been having an affair and that he'd paid hundreds of thousands of dollars to a bunch of make-believe hitmen, they also had a picture of him meeting with one of them. Still, a crucial element for solving this case was missing.
4: We're still knee-deep in the middle of this. We don't have the shooter identified. And everyone that we have arrested up until this point, we can only confirm that they're involved in a solicitation to have Nancy killed.
0: Which is not to say that they didn't get some useful hints from the East Texans.
4: Dustin Hiram's, he gives us the name of Michael Speck. And Michael Speck is Billy Johnson's nephew.
0: The investigator zeroed in on that name, Michael Speck. A search of jail recordings of Billy Earl Johnson's phone calls soon revealed a surprise. Not only did they hear Billy Earl talking about somebody named Michael, they also heard another familiar voice. It was the voice of Frank Howard.
23: I can get out of here, which will take about a month to get out of here, but I need some money.
24: Well, that's part of my problem. I mean, what happened to Michael? I gave him a bunch of money.
23: Well, how much you give him?
24: And I don't even know anymore. It's been so long.
23: You give me 20?
24: At least.
4: It's clear from those phone conversations at the jail that Frank's directly involved in orchestrating this.
24: Michael's got everything I had left, and he said he could take care of everything.
0: Even though the police were sure Michael Speck was one of the men in that silver car, they had no idea who the other man was. Then, a few months later, a call out of the blue seemed to provide the break they'd been looking for. The caller sounded credible because she knew details that only the shooter and Nancy would know. For instance, in a flustered moment, Nancy had handed her bag of food to the shooter.
4: My ears perked up and I felt like she had some pretty good information about who was responsible for shooting Nancy.
0: The caller led them eventually to someone who they believed was the shooter. His name was also Michael Lawrence. He and Speck had been prison cellmates.
6: This is like 6 degrees of separation.
4: It is.
6: Everyone in this case.
4: And all the puzzle pieces were starting to come together for us.
0: The police thought they could finally put both Michaels in that silver car on the night Nancy was shot. It would now be up to a jury to decide whether Frank Howard had paid them to kill his wife.
11: Coming up, The case begins, and the witnesses sure were colorful, but were they credible?
1: Very questionable characters.
2: Absolutely.
1: How do you get the jury to believe what they're saying?

0: In the months after Nancy Howard was shot in the face and left for dead, she tried to move on. She divorced Frank and found comfort in the sheltering embrace of her faith and family.
1: Oh, isn't that pretty?
0: She even enjoyed happy moments when the shooting was almost forgotten, like the day her youngest daughter got married and Frank walked Brianna down the aisle.
2: It was very special that he was able to do that. And for me, there was, you know, never a doubt in my mind that my dad would be walking me down the aisle.
3: And we actually had a very good time. It was a very joyful time. I can remember walking with him and saying, well, we ended up doing this together after all, didn't we?
0: Hard to imagine? Not really, if you remember that Frank and Nancy always put family first. For a long time, Nancy refused to believe the worst about Frank. As the months passed, she had a change of heart, though she kept hoping she was wrong.
3: I believe he had relationships with the kind of people who would do something like this. But I am going to let the jury make the decision on whether he called the shot.
4: So you're not ready to say he ordered?
3: I'm not ready to say that.
0: Denton County Prosecutor Jamie Beck was ready to say that and a lot more.
5: I try not to get too personally involved, so to speak, but I did not like him. I did not like the good versus evil aspect to him and the manipulation that I felt.
0: In early August 2014, Frank Howard went on trial for attempted capital murder. Prosecutors started with Nancy's 911 call.
6: Lord Jesus, help me. Oh, my God, help me. Oh, Lord Jesus, help me.
0: It was an emotional opening punch, one that left Frank visibly shaken, as did Nancy's testimony about her injuries and overwhelming feelings of betrayal.
3: I was married to a man named Frank Howard. For the majority of our marriage, I was married to Frank Howard. But when John walked in the door, he started taking over. Frank was a man who was loving and kind. He had integrity. John was about himself.
0: Prosecutors laid out their theory. John, a.k.a. Frank Howard, had hired a hitman to kill his wife. But for more than 2 years, he'd ended up throwing money at one potential killer after another to get the job done.
7: This group of characters, some people have even called them the Hee-Haw Gang.
5: Yes.
7: Very questionable characters.
5: Absolutely.
7: With long rap sheets. How do you get the jury to believe what they're saying?
5: When you're going to go out and hire a hitman, you're not going to hire a good person off the street. You're going to hire a criminal. You're going to hire somebody with a seedy past and that's willing to do that job.
0: If orange is the new black, this was a fashionable crowd. On the stand, the witnesses from East Texas corroborated each other's stories. They testified they'd received money from a man named John to kill his wife. They had communicated with John by calling his drop phone. And each of them said that John and Frank were one and the same. Charlie Louderman says John didn't seem happy to see his East Texas friends again.
8: He didn't want to see me there. He didn't like that. He was twirling his pen, pop, pop, like a principal going to give me some licks.
0: Charlie told the jury about seeing vast sums of money change hands.
8: Sometimes it'd be $5,000, sometimes it'd be $80,000. I counted $83,000 on my bedroom floor.
0: Investigators were able to follow the money on Frank's computers. They found wire transfer receipts that added up to more than $750,000. Assistant Prosecutor Rick Daniel.
7: It sounds hard to believe that Frank, the accountant, the meticulous numbers guy, is just throwing around money. And not only throwing around money, but they're documenting it. They're wire transfers. It's hard to believe.
9: Right. At first, it was all cash. And I think he just kind of got tired of having to go and meet. And once he started with the wire transfer, I think he probably realized that, you know, it's done. Might as well keep going, doing it now. And I think he just kept trying to get a solution to his problem by just throwing more money at it.
0: The East Texans who gladly took that money were not charged because they were either doing time or facing prosecution for other crimes. Still, Jamie Beck and her team wanted to link Frank to the men who they believe actually shot Nancy, the men in the silver car. First, they tried to establish that Frank had paid the alleged driver. They played a snippet of the jailhouse call recorded a few weeks before the shooting.
1: And so I basically, you know, gave Michael everything. I said, I'm all in with you, buddy, because I said, I don't know what else to do. All in with him.
0: Even more incriminating, prosecutors said phone records proved Frank was communicating with the alleged driver the day of the shooting. As for the alleged shooter, the other Michael, the prosecution called a witness who testified he confessed to her the night Nancy was shot. Jamie Beck summed up that testimony.
10: He does a full-out confession. I've murdered someone. I shot a woman in the forehead, in her garage, took her food and her purse, and then we dumped everything on the way back.
0: Both Michaels pleaded not guilty. Their day in court would come later. As for motive, the prosecutors told the court that was as old as time. Frank had another woman, and this was no casual fling. They presented evidence of Frank's devotion, the flowers, letters, and cards he sent to Suzanne Leontief when he wasn't with her. Police also discovered Frank had spent enormous sums of money on his mistress.
11: I think the figure that he had given Suzanne was $1.9 million. Ultimately, we discovered that they had purchased a home together in California. They had purchased a condo in Lake Tahoe together. He had given her $500,000 in cash. And so she was certainly living a life of with a lot of money from Frank.
0: The pictures police found of Suzanne on Frank's cell phone show a happy couple. But Suzanne had grown tired of being the other woman. She began putting pressure on Frank to get a divorce. The police found a letter from Frank dated December 2011, 8 months before the shooting, pleading for patience.
12: One of the lines was, "All I know to do is to get things done and hope you're still around." What do you think he meant by "to get things done"?
11: I think he meant follow through with killing Nancy.
0: In this text sent a few months before Nancy's shooting, Suzanne wrote, "I'm so sick of being alone. You need to file by this Friday or move on. I've waited long enough." Prosecutors said that affair was Frank's motive, so all eyes were on Suzanne when she took the stand.
5: She believed that he was in a loveless marriage, that he was basically separated from his wife but living under the same roof for convenience sake, but in separate bedrooms.
12: How important was the mistress's testimony, Suzanne?
5: You know, I don't think Suzanne had any kind of knowledge about any of this. I don't think she knew that there was a murder-for-hire plot. I don't think she knew about any association with criminals. I think Suzanne fully believed, just like everybody else around Frank, they take him at his word and they believe him.
0: Prosecutors told the jury that for a family man like Frank, divorce was not an option. But, they argued, murder was.
5: I mean, it didn't have to happen. A divorce was the solution.
0: Frank was with Suzanne in California on the day Nancy was shot. Even so, he still found time to send an email to his wife. Prosecutor Jamie Beck read it to the jury in her closing argument.
10: "I know you have a busy day today, because he knows her schedule. He's provided it to the two Michaels. So I will try to call you sometime today. I love you and can't wait to get home to you." That's sick. That is sick. He wanted to get home to her casket. That's what he wanted to come home to.
0: On August 18th, 2014, 2 years to the day after Nancy was shot, the prosecution rested. Now it was the defense's turn to convince the jury that all those East Texans were lying, and that Frank never paid anyone to kill his wife.
13: Coming up, the defense comes out swinging, and in its corner, two devoted daughters.
2: "I wanted to be there for my dad. 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
13: When Dateline...
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2: Frank Howard was a confident man, or at least he claimed to be when he spoke to us a few months before his trial began.
3: Did you have anything to do with your wife being shot that day in your garage?
4: No, I did not. I absolutely did not.
2: Nevertheless, defense attorneys Jerry Cobb and Ricky Parrott knew they had their work cut out for them when they rose to Frank Howard's defense.
5: The state put on a large, large amount of evidence. They showed a lot of money being transferred. They showed the affair. They showed sympathetic pictures of the poor lady shot in the head when she's at the hospital.
2: Powerful images, to be sure. But the prosecution's case, they argued, simply didn't make sense.
5: It was really incredible to hear the allegations that a man would have spent the kind of money that they said was spent in order to have someone shot. And particularly in light of the fact that when you saw all the people that were saying he paid them, look at the kind of people they were.
2: So the first line of defense was don't trust anybody who wears prison garb to court.
5: I just believe that when the jurors look at the case and they see how these people are liars, they're criminals, they're drug users, that they won't lend any credibility to it. And if they don't believe those people, they can't convict him for attempted capital murder.
6: You got all these people who supposedly got hundreds of thousands of dollars to kill somebody, and they're not even being prosecuted. I mean, it makes no sense.
2: Not only that, but, the defense argued, some of their stories were just too fantastic to be believed. Take one from Charlie Louderman. He testified that some of Frank Howard's cash had come from the Middle East in body bags. It was money that literally reeked of death.
7: Some of it had hair with blood stuck to it. Some of it had burn marks on it. And I said, what in the hell is that awful damn smell? And Billy looked at me and said, you know that's how we're getting that money in here, is on dead bodies coming from Kuwait in the caskets.
2: The defense called that claim outrageous.
5: Just crazy things. Crazy. $80,000 or $100,000 in cash coming back in the body cavities of dead soldiers from Iraq. I mean, this man had crazy things.
2: The defense attorneys not only challenged the credibility of Billy Earl and his crew, they told the jurors the real reason Frank Howard was in contact with the East Texas crowd boiled down to one word, blackmail.
6: You take a guy who's been a straight arrow all of his life, has a great reputation in his hometown. I'm sure it would bother him if the people in the church knew he had an affair, knew he had a girlfriend, knew he went to Las Vegas, things like that. I think all those things would go into a reason for them to blackmail him and him to pay him money.
2: Frank's daughter, Ashley, agrees.
8: You see all of this money going out to all of these really shady people. You never really see any return. There's no action. So my belief is that he was being blackmailed.
3: For the affair?
8: I can't say what. My dad was a really generous person. Maybe somewhere in there, you know, it was, hey, give a guy a second chance, help me out. And then it just snowballed into either threatening his family or telling about the affair. I mean, I don't know. So I think it probably started as a generous, you know, give grace to somebody, help another human, and became something way out of his control.
2: According to the defense, Frank stopped paying members of the Johnson clan weeks before the shooting. And that, Frank's attorneys suggested, could be the reason Nancy was shot.
3: Do you think that this was payback to Frank because the money train had stopped?

0: I believe it was something to get the money going again. I believe they were sending him a message, you know, you're not going to quit paying us.
1: Very well could be that. And also, you know, they may not have really intended to kill Dancy. You know, the guy's standing right there, he shoots her in the head. She's still conscious. If he was going to kill her, why didn't he shoot her again?
2: Frank did not take the stand in his own defense, but all three of the Howard children did.
3: Was it hard to take the stand in the trial, knowing what was at stake?
4: It definitely was because, you know, I wanted to be there for my dad and I wanted to do things and say things that gave a different perspective to, he's not this man that you're talking about. He's imperfect, absolutely, but he's a good person.
3: You definitely could have been his best weapon, his own children standing behind him.
5: And when we say that we support our dad, it's not a blind support. It's a well thought out support and it's a reasoned support. And we've been able to separate the feelings about the affair from the feelings about his involvement in this criminal scheme.
2: In closing, the defense attorneys urged jurors to ask themselves one question. Did the prosecutor's theory of why and how Frank Howard plotted his wife's murder make any sense?
6: Where in the world has any evidence been told you that divorce is unacceptable to Mr. Howard? He's already had a divorce. He's been married once. Look at the evidence and ask yourself if that's what that means.
0: And I do not believe, as reasonable people, you can convict someone on the testimony of the kind of people they brought in here that their house of cards has to be built on. And it starts with Billy Johnson. And it ends with Billy Johnson. Because I do not believe that's the kind of evidence in this country that we want to use to convict someone of a crime, to deprive them of their liberty if they're convicted.
2: The jury now held Frank Howard's fate in its hands.
7: Coming up, the man who seemed of rock-solid character, or this cast of characters? Who would the jury believe?
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2: They'd once called themselves the Beaver Cleaver family. Close, wholesome, and picture perfect. If nothing else, John Franklin Howard's attempted capital murder trial proved that image was as dated as a black and white rerun. Nancy sat on the prosecution side of the courtroom, surrounded by her friends and family, and Frank's supporters sat across the aisle behind the defense table. As for the children, when they were in the courtroom, they almost always sat on their dad's side of the aisle.
4: For me, I was just very, you know, focused on the goal, focused on what we're here for, and it was my dad all the way.
2: The tension and stress caused by the Howard children's devotion to their father was at times etched on Nancy's face.
13: I'm trying to understand. You have to understand, they had continual contact with their father for the past 2 years, and they too wanted to believe that their father was the same man.
3: After 10 days of testimony and a mountain of evidence, jurors might have been expected to be out for a while.
14: Has the jury reached a verdict in this case?
3: But they weren't.
15: Yes, we have, Your Honor.
14: And is that a unanimous verdict of each and every one of the 12 jurors in this case?
15: Yes, it is.
14: Please hand that to the bailiff.
3: It had taken just 90 minutes of deliberation for the jury to reach a decision.
14: We, the jury, find the defendant, John Howard, guilty of the offense of attempted capital murder as alleged in the indictment.
3: When you heard that word guilty, what's going through your mind?
13: Just complete heartbreak. But yet it was also peace because it was finally over.
3: In a separate hearing, Frank Howard was sentenced to life in prison.
5: My gut reaction is, well, now we have to appeal.
3: So you didn't even let the guilty process?
5: No, I mean, because for me, that was the plan. Not guilty, we move on. Guilty, we appeal. There's no, let's all cry and hold hands and be sad because dad is in jail for... No, we're going to appeal.
3: It's probably easier to cope that way, I would think.
5: Mm-hmm. Yeah.
4: At first, there's kind of shock. Mm-hmm. And then it's like, you're just angry. You're angry that they didn't, because, you know, you don't feel like they got the truth.
14: You may be seated, sir.
3: In the end, Frank Howard's appeals were denied. But even then, this case was far from over. Remember the Michaels, the two men prosecutors say actually carried out the attack on Nancy? In 2015, Billy Earl's nephew, Michael Speck, turned on his former cellmate, Michael Lawrence, in return for a reduced sentence. Speck testified at Lawrence's trial that Michael Lawrence had been the trigger man. Lawrence was convicted of aggravated assault with a deadly weapon and sentenced to 60 years in prison. He appealed, and in 2017, the Texas court overturned his conviction on the grounds that evidence introduced relating to the overall murder-for-hire scheme was misleading and unfairly prejudicial. Lawrence was retried, and this time, a jury found him not guilty. But Lawrence wasn't off the hook yet. The district attorney decided to prosecute him for conspiracy to commit murder in the Nancy Howard case. In 2021, Lawrence pleaded guilty and received a 10-year sentence, minus credit for time served, about 8.5 years. As for the money Frank Howard used to finance the murder plot and support his lavish lifestyle, turns out it was stolen from that wealthy defense contractor Frank once worked for. Some people might have a hard time wrapping their head around the fact that he was just so haphazardly giving out money.
16: Yes.
3: Just freely giving it out.
16: The only way I can explain that is when you don't earn the money, when it's not from your hard work and efforts, it has no value. The money didn't have meaning to him other than how he could use it to manipulate people.
3: In late 2015, an arbitration panel determined that Frank Howard had embezzled more than $6 million from his former boss between 2009 and 2012. Frank was ordered to repay that money with interest.
13: You went into this, though, hoping there was a chance that maybe he didn't call the shots on
16: right.
13: this.
16: Right, I did. I tried to keep my heart open.
13: So you have no doubt in your mind now that
16: absolutely
13: that Frank called the shots on your attempted murder.
16: Absolutely. John called the shots.
13: It's almost like an alter ego.
16: Yep, it is.
17: I want to say, John Howard, you messed up, buddy.
3: Perhaps nobody knew John better than the East Texas crowd. Charlie Louderman, in full finger-wagging mode, says John Howard got what he deserved.
17: You're smart, and you hired an idiot to do your dirty work.
3: Charlie says he regrets he ever got involved with Billy Johnson, and he's remorseful about what happened to Nancy.
17: I carry a lot of guilt over her injury with her eye because she just looked like a really happy lady in the pictures to me. And to John's children, I'm sorry, but your dad did it, you know. There's no getting around it.
3: But even after hearing the evidence, John and Nancy's daughters still believed their father was innocent.
13: There are going to be people watching this saying, you two girls are delusional. Your dad was found guilty of trying to have your mom killed, and here you are supporting your dad.
5: I get that, but I would say those people that think that we're delusional have not shared our experiences. They haven't sat down. They haven't gone to jail. sat behind that glass, picked up that phone, and talked to the same man that they've been talking to for the last 28 years. And you can say all day long, oh, that poor girl, you know, she just wants to support her dad. Let's be very clear. I think that justice needs to be served. I don't think it has been. And I think it's unfortunate that now we're all going to say we've gotten justice for my mom, and that man is a terrible human being. And the truth is, there's no justice for my mom, and now there's no justice for my dad.
18: Though the sisters conceded in 2014 that the family's bonds had been strained by this case, they insisted those bonds had not been broken entirely.
3: Do you hope that as time goes on, things can be healed with your mother?
4: Oh, absolutely. It's a very raw time. A big life event happened, a big change happened. So we're all having to process what we feel and then come back together and really sort it out.
3: The future for the Howard family?
5: We were a strong family then. We're going to be a strong family in the future. And those two are not going to look the same, but that's okay. We're going to figure it out.
18: And they seem to be taking steps in that direction. The last time we spoke, Nancy told us she now has a healthy relationship with her children and grandchildren. And though she has not spoken to Frank, she says her kids are in touch with their father and have visited him in prison. Meanwhile, Nancy has moved on with her life. She went back to work at a law firm as an administrative assistant and later remarried. She also told her story in a book titled The Shooting of Nancy Howard, A Journey Back to Shore.
19: Deep in my heart is broken because that's, I would have loved to continue being the Beaver Cleaver family. I would have loved to continued being married to Frank because I loved that man with all my heart. And that man loved me at some point. But it was obviously a change in who he was and is.
7: That's all for now. I'm Lester Holt. Thanks for joining us.
20: Finally get a hold of Dad. I was like, what's going on? And he's like, Lisa's been shot.
21: I held her hand and I just said, my Lisa, my Lisa.
22: Everyone's like, you want justice, you want revenge. I just want the truth.
7: Lisa Teckel, newly married, pregnant, starting the career of her dreams.
22: She always put everybody before she put herself.
7: Then one morning, a single gunshot blast rocked the newlyweds home.
23: She's been shot!
7: A young husband, out of his mind with grief. It was a tragedy. But for Lisa's dad, a sheriff's deputy, it was no mystery. He was sure he knew who the killer was.
24: Go get him. Go get him, now.
7: A neighbor with a gun and a grudge.
22: I thought they better get to him before I do.
7: But some said this couple was having trouble, that Seth had a secret.
25: Did he tell you she sent me some topless pictures?
26: Yes.
7: Others said the real murderer was someone else, right under cops' noses.
27: Here's a legitimate suspect that should have been investigated.
7: A case unfolding on camera, one that would test three juries, shatter two families.
22: It's just like somebody hit me in the stomach.
7: And take one final twist.
20: That was her biggest secret.
7: I'm Lester Holt, and this is Dateline. Here's Dennis Murphy with Before Dawn.

0: The cornfields of Iowa are a far piece from Memphis. But it was here in Ottumwa, Iowa, a baby girl was named after a princess, Lisa Marie. Yep, that one.
1: As a kid, I was pretty big into Elvis. I knew that my first daughter was going to be Lisa Marie because of Elvis, of course.
0: Just as Todd Caldwell hoped, his little Lisa lived up to her big name.
1: She was just the life of the party.
2: Once she started talking, she hadn't shut up.
0: They're divorced now, but Tracy and Todd Caldwell watched their girl grow up all but unstoppable. A vivacious, winning team.
3: Bowling, Todd, we're not just talking about recreational Saturday night now.
1: No, we're talking about state champion bowling. Anything she did, she had to be the best at it.
4: Oh, Lisa, come here.
0: Lisa was a teenager when her parents divorced. Todd remained an active father to Lisa and his three other children. All the while, he was working a stressful and dangerous job as a deputy in the Wapello County Sheriff's Department. He found comfort in several ways. One was his occasional hobby. He'd take out his sketch pad from time to time. And then he met and fell hard for a nurse named Amy. Before long, he was starting fatherhood all over again. With twin daughters. This time he was getting lots of help from Lisa. She was the twins' default babysitter.
1: She was more like a second mom to the twins than a big sister.
5: She was just a caregiver to anybody.
3: You had a very close relationship.
5: Mm-hmm. Very. I would get into bed with her and we'd watch old episodes of The Golden Girls.
3: That's a sweet relationship, huh?
5: And she always says that I was Dorothy because I'm such a grouch all the time. But, yeah, that was my favorite time with Lisa.
6: I'm so lucky.
0: But stepmom Amy put on her enforcer hat when it came to Lisa's teenage romantic life.
5: I wanted to know who the boyfriends were. I wanted to know who their parents were. I was the one that they had to pass the test with.
0: The boyfriend who passed with flying colors was a kid named Seth Teckel. He came from a longtime local family. His grandfather had been the umpteen terms mayor of Ottumwa. Mom was a social worker. Dad owned a local bowling alley. And the bowling alley was where Seth, as a young teen, began noticing Lisa. His dad was her high school coach, and Seth bowled almost but not quite as well as Lisa. The two worked part-time together at the lanes. They were becoming boyfriend-girlfriend, and that was fine with both their families.
3: So you like this young girl?
7: Oh, a lot. Yeah.
8: She was a part of our family.
7: Yeah.
0: The Teckels were a church-going family, and Seth's mom, Lorraine, remembers how the boys' compassion for others shone on a relief mission to Mississippi after Hurricane Katrina.
8: He just stood and talked to these folks for hours and hours, and they just became very good friends. And I have a lot of memories like that of Seth.
3: Helping people.
8: Yep.
0: And Lisa wanted to help people, too. She followed her father into law enforcement, first as a reserve deputy in Todd's sheriff's department, and then as a jailer in a neighboring county.
1: I told her that she would have my blessings if she wasn't just an average cop. I wanted her to be a really great cop because I didn't want to have to worry about, you know, her inefficiencies maybe endangering her life.
0: After years of hearing patrons at the bowling alley joke about when the two of them were going to get married, Seth and Lisa made the inevitable official.
3: How do you find out they're going to get hitched?
1: Seth actually came to our house and met with us and asked us our permission to marry Lisa.
3: Old school.
1: Old school.
0: After dating for 7 years, Seth and Lisa got married in October 2011. She was 22, he was 21.
1: I just told him that no matter what he did, to take care of her and protect her.
3: And he said?
1: He said he would.
0: Lisa's sister, another Elvis namesake, Presley, got much more than a brother-in-law with Seth.
8: He was my best friend. I mean, he was just kind of that other person that I could always go to.
1: He called me Dad. We told each other we loved each other. We hugged every time we left each other. I mean, I felt as close to him as I did my son.
0: For Lisa, it wasn't just gaining a husband. It was having all his buddies come along, too. A package deal.
3: So how did Lisa put up with you guys?
7: She was kind of interested in the same things that all of us were. Like, she liked to go fishing. She liked to go hunting. She liked to shoot guns.
3: Was she okay?
6: Better than Seth.
3: Sounds like you guys all would have been happy if she were your girlfriend.
7: Seth was lucky.
0: Lucky for sure. But Seth knew it was time to settle down and get a real job. Like Lisa, he was drawn to uniform service. He'd signed on as a volunteer firefighter and drew a paycheck as a security guard. But his father-in-law, Todd, was helping him get a higher rung on the ladder with a soon-to-start job as a jailer for the sheriffs.
8: They were very close. Todd was a big influence on Seth. That's why I think he went into law enforcement.
0: A new job, a young marriage, and now more changes for Seth. He was going to be a father. They'd picked a name for the unborn girl, Zoe Maria. In May 2012, they were halfway through the pregnancy.
3: Seth and Lisa, a baby on the way, were starting out their married life in this humble little trailer. It was a gift from his dad, perched on just a beautiful piece of property. It was a kind of starter home while they saved some money for the future. The only apparent cloud in the picture was an escalating feud with an across-the-fence neighbor here. There was bad blood.
0: It happened at 5 in the morning, a sudden horrifying sound that shattered two young lives. Saturday, May 26, 2012, Memorial Day weekend.
9: She's not breathing.
10: Does she have any medical problems?
9: She's been shot.
0: A shotgun blast had ended all the plans of Mr. and Mrs. Seth Teckel.
11: Newlywed, mom-to-be, and now out of the blue, victim of a violent attack. Who would want to hurt Lisa? When we return, deputies race to the scene where the shooter could be lurking anywhere.
3: You didn't know somebody could have winged a shot at you.
6: Yeah, I mean, that was possible the whole time.
11: When Dateline continues.
0: It was the end of a long overnight shift for Sheriff's Deputy Marty Wunderlin, the only deputy on duty in Wapello County, Iowa. All was quiet, and with the first hint of daybreak that Saturday morning, Marty relaxed and turned up the music in his cruiser.
3: What's the ragged end of the shift for you?
6: Yeah, I'm taking my last little loop around the county and gonna watch the sun come up and go home and go to bed.
0: That plan came to an abrupt end around 5:30 a.m. when Seth Teckel made a desperate 911 call from his house.
9: I've been shot! I'm in the car to get ready for work and I heard a gunshot. And I came running out and she shot in the side of the
0: Dispatch relayed the message to Marty Wunderlin. The young deputy had never gotten a call like this.
12: I have a report of a lady not breathing. I've now been advised this lady has been shot.
3: Is your heart pounding a little?
6: Oh, yeah. That's an understatement.
0: With his car and his mind both doing 90, Marty raced to the house in under 10 minutes. He slowed along the rise of the gravel country road and stopped in the driveway. He had no idea what he'd be facing. His dashboard camera captured the scene as he approached the house.
3: Here's how you get in the trailer. What do you see right about here?
6: You can see Seth Teckel up on the porch. He's wearing cargo shorts and a belt, and he's just bent over, you know.
3: What's he doing?
6: Sounds like he's crying, just sobbing.
0: The toughest call of Marty's career was suddenly so much more complicated. He knew the grieving husband on the porch, considered him a friend, knew his wife Lisa too, and her father Todd was a respected fellow deputy. The unfolding tragedy had just become very personal.
3: Deputy, how do you set your brain in compartments where you got to be very professional this first time you've had a major crime? And yet, it's also people you know.
6: It's tough.
3: Were you scared? It's okay if you were.
6: Yeah, I definitely was scared, you know, concerned about a lot of different things.
3: You didn't know somebody could have winged a shot at you.
6: Yeah, I mean, that was possible the whole time.
0: As the only cop at a dangerous, chaotic scene, the possibility of a live shooter still on the grounds, Marty's adrenaline was pumping. When he entered the trailer, a paramedic was attending to Lisa. She was lying in her bed. It didn't look good. Marty's only thought was to help her, but he had to secure his rifle, so he ran back to his cruiser to lock it up.
6: I got on my radio, and I think I told dispatch, get 58 out here.
13: Call 58 and have him get out here.
0: Badge 58 meant Deputy Todd Caldwell, Lisa's father.
6: In hindsight, I wish I wouldn't have done that.
13: Why'd you say that?
6: Well, because I saw a lot of things that morning. And now because of me, because of asking him to, you know, come out there, he's going to have to live with some of those same images that I do now.
0: Todd Caldwell was asleep, but his cell phone was plugged in next to the bed, always ready for a middle-of-the-night emergency call.
1: We get a call from, you know, a dispatcher who I've known for 20 years, and I can tell that his voice is different. And from what I remember, he just said, you know, you need to get out to Lisa's house. She's been shot and isn't breathing.
0: Todd's wife, Amy, bolted out of bed. Her stepdaughter, her best friend, needed her.
5: I kind of left him behind. I didn't put shoes on, didn't put socks on. I went in my pajamas and drove 90 mile an hour. You know, I'm an ER nurse. I'm thinking.
3: So you're sort of in nurse mode here, too.
5: Yeah. I'm thinking, well, you know, maybe if I get there fast enough.
3: Minutes matter.
5: There will be something I can do.
0: Todd raced behind in a separate vehicle.
1: I just repeated over and over, you know, oh my God, oh my God, oh my God. I just remember that's all I could think and say is, oh my God, oh my God, oh my God.
0: At the scene, Deputy Wonderland ran back to the house and did what he could to help the EMT.
6: Started giving Lisa CPR so the paramedic could. I think he was getting like a defibrillator ready. But it felt like forever, you know, and I'm asking him, you know, you want me to do CPR still? And he told me not to.
0: There was nothing more to do. She was gone, along with her unborn daughter. Lisa Marie Teckel was just 23 years old.
5: I ran in there, and you could tell that she was gone.
3: So you went into the bedroom, you saw her. Did you tend to her?
5: Yeah, I held her hand, and I rubbed her belly, and I just said, my Lisa.
3: Todd, did you go into the house? I hope not.
1: Yeah, I did. I went in there, and I seen her laying there, and I seen the amount of blood that was on the bed, and I knew from my experience that was too much blood to sustain life. When I listen to like the tape recording of it, I hear myself bellowing. I don't know how to describe it, but I don't even remember doing that.
9: What happened?
0: It was a heartbreaking scene, but Deputy Marty Wonderland had a job to do.
3: End of your shift, your first homicide, so you're in the barrel here.
6: You gotta start working it.
0: There was an immediate lead from, of all people, Todd Caldwell. The veteran cop who had just seen his precious daughter lying dead in a pool of blood said he knew who the shooter was. And in a voice filled with rage, he told his fellow deputies to take the suspect down.
14: Go get him. Go get him. Now.
11: Coming up, who is Todd Caldwell talking about? Turns out there was someone in Seth and Lisa's life who had everybody worried.
15: Things were escalating. They were fearful. I was fearful.
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0: Lisa Teckel was dead, murdered in her own bed. Her distraught husband, Seth, was outside, shirtless and barefoot. When Lisa's little sister, Presley, arrived, all she could do was try to comfort him.
18: By the time I got there, they had stuff taped off. And I went up and I just gave Seth, like, the longest, seemed like the longest hug ever.
19: Your best friend?
18: Yep.
0: Seth was inconsolable and acting out.
5: I went over to him when I first got there, and I tried hugging him. He pushed me away. He punched his truck, and I said, you know, don't do that, Seth. You know, let me see your hand.
0: Todd offered to take Seth back to his house, but Doug Teckel knew this was a moment his son should be with him.
20: It was just bad. I mean, he was sobbing, and we just hugged and cried.
0: Marty Wonderland, working his first homicide, was the first deputy to speak to Seth.
19: How's that go?
6: You know, I ask him what happened.
21: I came running out. I looked in the bench of it just laying there.
0: Through the overwrought husband's sobbing, a story started to emerge.
6: He basically tells me that he was in the shower getting ready to go to work, and he hears a gun go off.
21: I ripped open the shower curtain. I grabbed my towel, and I came out. I didn't see anybody down the hallway. I'm gonna kill him.
22: So there's been some sort of an intruder.
6: Yeah, that's what he's telling me, that someone came in while he was in the shower, shot Lisa, and ran away before he could catch him.
23: We'll figure it out, bud.
21: I can't tell God.
23: We'll figure it out.
0: Lisa's father, Todd, thought he'd figured it out and already had a suspect.
14: Go get him now.
0: Todd's rage was directed at the neighbor on the other side of the fence topped with barbed wire, a 56-year-old disabled Army veteran named Brian Tate.
1: I just remember saying, go get him now, and I thought they better get to him before I do.
0: Brian Tate had been embroiled in an escalating feud with his neighbors Lisa and Seth. Todd knew all about it and was certain his daughter was now dead because of it.
3: This is this culmination of bad blood that's been going on for a month's time or more now. Huh?
1: Right.
0: It started about 2 months before the murder. Seth pulled a dead deer off the road along the property line. Brian Tate later tossed the hide onto Seth's property. Seth tossed it back, and the battle was on. Tate made several calls to the county complaining about nasty acts of vandalism.
24: Okay.
0: Todd Caldwell responded to one in April, and Tate pointed the finger at his young neighbor.
24: I can't remember names.
23: Seth Teckel.
24: Seth.
23: Yep.
24: He's Oracle.
23: Teckel.
24: Teckel.
23: Yeah, his dad owns Champion Bowl.
24: Okay.
23: And they're good people.
24: Well,
23: they really are.
3: Now, this guy Brian Tate, does he know that you're the father-in-law of the neighbor?
1: No, and I don't want to tell him that because I don't want that to affect maybe what he does or doesn't do.
3: And he thinks that's the source of his trouble.
1: Right.
3: Those people over in the trailer property across the way.
1: Yeah.
23: Well, if you can, let us deal with it.
24: Well,
23: you know,
24: what if I'm the one that's got to catch him?
23: When?
24: Okay.
0: Brian Tate told Todd that dog feces and rocks had been hurled at his home. He then showed Todd the evidence. He described the vandalism of his home in stark terms.
1: he says he thinks these are acts of terrorism. And then, you know, kind of a bell goes off, like terrorism's kind of a weird word to use. And the whole time, half the time, I guess, he's sitting there, I notice a shotgun laying on the ground. You know, and I'm like, oh, that makes me feel
2: a little twitchy.
1: Yeah, exactly.
0: So twitchy that Todd sent a heads-up email warning fellow deputies about Tate, that he might be dangerous.
1: I'm thinking, I don't want to be the reason the deputy goes out there and gets hurt. Okay, if you go out there, be careful. Tate might be 1096, which means mentally, you know, challenged.
0: In fact, Tate did have a history of mental illness. He'd been diagnosed as a paranoid schizophrenic. Seth's mother, Lorraine, a social worker used to dealing with mental patients, was worried and talked to both Seth and Lisa about their neighbor.
15: She was terrified. This was when things were escalating. They thought that they could, you know, handle whatever, and but they were fearful. I was fearful.
0: On May 15th, 2012, just 11 days before Lisa was killed, an agitated Tate made another call, complaining that the vandalism, the terrorism, was getting worse. Todd responded again, this time accompanied by then-Deputy Don Phillips.
4: I'm trying to have a conversation with you, you know?
7: I don't want to be yelled at either.
4: Well, I'm trying to have a conversation with you, and I don't understand
7: you're,
4: why you walked off.
7: You're raising your voice, Captain.
4: You're right, I am.
7: But I'm wondering,
4: because you're not listening.
2: Did you think he was a risk, that this is a guy who was capable of flipping out?
1: I did.
0: And now Lisa was dead, and the trailer was a crime scene. Marty Wunderlin, the first deputy at the scene, already knew all about Brian Tate and had zeroed in on him as his candidate for prime suspect.
22: So all the direction is heading across the fence to this guy whose name is Brian Tate.
6: It is.
0: And police decided it was time to pay a visit to Tate. They armored up and got out their long guns, not knowing what their suspect might do.
6: If you're ballsy enough to break into a house and shoot Lisa and, you know, make it back out, you're ballsy enough to do just about anything.
11: Coming up, cops confront their man.
6: I had my rifle out, locked and loaded.
11: When Dateline continues.
0: On the main street of tiny Agency, Iowa, bad news traveled fast. A pregnant woman was dead, and a gunman was on the loose. Just as quickly, fear took to roost.
8: The 23-year-old reserve sheriff's deputy was shot and killed at her home in the town of Agency. She was 5 months pregnant.
0: Lisa's murder was the first in the farm town in 15 years. Deputy Don Phillips, seen here unspooling crime scene tape, had a personal stake in cracking the case. Lisa's dad is one of his best friends.
10: Todd and I began the same year at the sheriff's office together. I'd watched Lisa grow up. I just reassured him that we'll figure this out. We'll find out who did this.
22: So whatever's happened here is really within your family, the law enforcement family in the county.
10: Correct. We're a small sheriff's office. We know everybody. We know each other's kids and extended families.
0: And they also knew something about that guy next door, Brian Tate. Ever since the first deputies arrived at Sunrise, they'd been peeking across the barbed wire. Just how dangerous was this fussing neighbor? Were they another shotgun blast away from finding out? At 1 that afternoon, 8 hours after Lisa was shot, Deputy Phillips and a team of investigators were ready to confront the neighbor.
22: So the decision is made, we got to talk to Brian Tate.
10: Yes, he was definitely a person of interest that we need to go talk to.
22: Did you put your body armor on?
10: Yes, I did.
0: Marty Wunderlin did too. He was preparing for anything, even a shootout.
6: We got strapped up. We're all ready for business.
0: Marty was in the backup car while Deputy Phillips and a partner drew line of fire detail, approaching Brian Tate for an interview.
6: He's our prime suspect. It's very possible in all of our minds that he just shot and killed Lisa.
0: As the Phillips team walked slowly up to the Tate house, Marty and the chief deputy provided cover in the driveway.
6: I had my rifle out, locked and loaded, had the red dot turned on. If things popped off, we were ready.
0: Nerves screaming, everyone was poised for battle. Everyone but, it turned out, Brian Tate. He wasn't armed or belligerent. They could all exhale.
10: As we walked up there, he was accommodating, got some chairs out for us.
2: This Brian Tate, huh?
10: Brian did, and we sat down in his front yard.
0: In the front yard, in lawn chairs, his mother and brother by his side. No shotgun in sight. So the cops turned on a recorder and started asking questions.
2: So you asked him 5 a.m., where were you, huh?
10: Yes.
0: He said he was in bed in his basement bedroom, sleeping off a higher dose of medication for his schizophrenia.
9: I went to bed about 8:30.
12: Right after I did.
9: After Mom did. Fell right asleep, didn't hear nothing, didn't get up till 11.
0: He said he was still asleep when the shooting must have happened before dawn. Tate's mother corroborated his 15-hour sleep alibi, though the cops knew full well that mothers can often be biased witnesses.
13: Did you hear anything in the middle of the night last night?
9: I was in bed, and normally I would have been up doing guard duty with all this that happened, but I'm schizophrenic paranoid.
0: Guard duty. The ex-military man called himself a sergeant major and walked the picket on his property line, vigilant ever since his property had been littered with dog feces, his barn pelted with rocks. Deputy Don Phillips knew all about the vandalism complaint Tate had filed. He and Todd Caldwell were the deputies who'd responded to Tate's house just 11 days earlier. They downplayed his complaints then and thought he was a crank off his meds.
10: You said earlier, Brian, that you'd sit outside here
9: at night.
10: At night, yeah. When's the last time you did that?
9: Oh, it's been a good week or so. They don't want me to do guard duty anymore. They want me to get sleep, take more medications.
12: You were such a calm, quiet guy until this vandalism started, and then you're just like a different person.
9: I was Mr. Nice Guy for a long time. It done me no good. People took advantage of me, so I'm kind of taking a different approach to life right now, serious and more not such a nice guy.
0: After venting about the vandalism, the 40-minute interview was over. But investigators weren't done. They'd be back to question Tate again.
2: So what did you think you had when you got back in your vehicle?
10: We still had a whodunit in our mind.
0: But Lisa's stepmom and sister had no doubts whatsoever.
18: I thought it was Brian Tate.
0: But investigators knew they still had to talk to the husband. When agents scheduled an official interview with Seth for that same day, it didn't sit well with Amy.
5: Is this how you always treat grieving husbands? And I started crying. They're thinking they're being so mean to him.
1: We kind of got an argument because I'm like, they have to do that.
0: Would-be cop Seth Teckel agreed completely. He knew the spouse had to be ruled out. He said he was eager to get crossed off the suspect list as soon as possible. So he went downtown and instructed his parents, no lawyers.
20: I remember saying, do we need to go get a lawyer?
18: He was adamant. He said, no.
20: He said, I didn't do anything.
18: He said, I have nothing to hide.
20: Yeah, I don't need a lawyer.
0: Was that a mistake? Seth had told his story to one familiar face after another at the scene, but now he'd be talking to an elite state interrogator. And the tone of the investigation was about to change.
11: Coming up, deputies learn that Seth may be hiding something.
16: I told him that Seth had a track phone.
2: So kind of a secret phone, huh?
16: Yeah.
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0: Todd and Amy returned home, destroyed, and the longest day of their lives wasn't even half over.
1: My remaining kids, I know they're going to be horrified, and I don't even think about myself at that point.
0: But Todd was thinking about the son-in-law he loved like his own boy. Seth had agreed to go downtown for a formal interview without a lawyer. By now, the county deputies had called in state agents from the DCI, Iowa's Division of Criminal Investigation. It became a shared investigation. The DCI providing forensic resources and expertise, the deputies offering local knowledge and manpower. DCI's Tony Birmingham was lead agent. He handpicked fellow agent Chris Thomas to interview Seth.
14: There was no doubt in my mind that Chris was the person that needed to do that interview.
15: We only get one shot at it, and we have to be prepared for this to be just information collecting, or we have to be prepared that this could be our suspect.
0: So only 8 hours after his pregnant wife was murdered, Seth's formal interview with DCI agent Thomas got underway.
19: And you just call me Chris, I guess. You're free to go here anytime.
0: In the interview room, Agent Thomas was in the white shirt, back to the camera. To put Seth more at ease, a deputy familiar to him sat in.
19: Good job.
0: It started routinely.
21: Currently, I work at a job corps, at security, but actually next month I'm coming to work here in jail.
0: Seth had already given his account twice to deputies at the scene, but this would be his first time on videotape.
22: His story begins somewhere around 5 a.m.
15: Exactly.
21: I turned the shower on. I wasn't in there for more than 5 minutes. And I heard this loud noise.
0: He said he thought it might be a gunshot, so he jumped out of the shower to check on Lisa. He heard her moaning, then made out another sound coming from possibly the back deck. He said he grabbed his handgun from the nightstand by the bed.
21: I ran down the hallway, and I will be honest, I had every intention on shooting whoever it was. I don't see anybody. I don't hear nothing. I run back inside. I run into the bedroom, and I said, Lisa, Lisa, are you okay? She's not breathing.
0: During the interview, Seth sometimes seemed overcome by emotion.
21: I couldn't do it. I couldn't protect her. I was 7 feet away from her. Why can't they still be alive? Why? Why couldn't I have done something to protect the woman that I love?
0: The agent asked Seth what he thought had happened.
19: Let's go with your theory here that it was true, right? I mean, is that fair to call it?
21: That's the only thing I can think of.
19: What do you think this person's intent was?
21: I don't know. You have to be a complete jackass to walk into somebody's house and shoot.
0: Seth then bolstered the cop's leading theory of the crime so far, that the neighbor, Brian Tate, had shot Lisa.
19: Who was the first person that came to your mind?
21: Tate? My crazy-ass neighbor who thinks that we're terrorists?
0: Seth went into detail about that juvenile tit-for-tat dispute with Tate that started over a deer hide. He suspected Tate tossed it over the fence, so he said he responded in kind.
21: I did the immature thing, which I admit. I threw it back on his property.
0: The dispute escalated for several weeks and intensified with the incident in which Tate claimed dog feces and rocks were thrown onto his property. That brought Seth's father-in-law, Deputy Todd Caldwell, out to Tate's house for that official visit over Tate's vandalism complaint.
21: Todd said that Tate the whole time was sitting on his front porch and he was rubbing a loaded shotgun.
0: Seth said he knew the tenor of the visit because Todd had filled him in later. His father-in-law also gave him a strong warning.
21: Hey, if you're doing anything to his yard, knock it off. If your buddies are doing anything to his yard, knock it off. Do not mess with this guy. He's off his rocker. He's going to be the next person to shoot a cop. And that's I'm not messing with him. I'll make sure nobody else is.
0: The murder weapon hadn't been found, so the state agent asked Seth about the firearms he kept in the trailer. Maybe one of those had been used.
19: Do you have any guns that are missing?
21: I haven't looked.
15: If one of those guns is used in the homicide, we want to know where it's at.
19: Would you agree?
21: Yeah, yeah.
15: So I just ask him to write down the guns that are in his house. He writes them all down.
0: Inevitably, the agent turned to the sharp-edged, intrusive questions that all husbands with a murdered wife have to answer. Wannabe cop that he was, Seth knew very well what was coming.
21: That's fine. I know I'm obviously probably number one right now.
19: Let's talk about people that are in your lives and police's lives. Was there any extramarital affairs?
0: Seth didn't hesitate. There were no other women. But out at the trailer, quite unexpectedly, someone was about to put the lie to that rosy marital picture. A good friend of Seth's named Colton had walked up to the crime scene tape at the drive. He told the deputies and agents there that he was looking to pick up his puppy that Seth had been boarding for him. The investigators began peppering the young friend for info about Seth and Lisa. A detail that tumbled out surprised them.
22: What was the story you told him, Colton?
16: I told him that Seth had a track phone.
22: So kind of a secret phone, huh?
16: Yeah. He had been talking to a girl.
0: The investigators had no idea where this would lead, but the unexpected revelation that there might be a girlfriend in the mix meant that they had to get on the horn with Agent Thomas downtown and pronto. Seth was still in the interview chair, but he could walk at any moment.
11: Coming up, more about Seth's secret phone. Seems it wasn't just for talking.
22: Did he tell you she sent me some topless pictures?
16: Yes.
22: Did you see them?
16: Yes.
11: When
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0: Seth Teckel had gone downtown voluntarily, but now his interview had dragged on for a couple of hours. His father grew concerned, so he called in a lawyer who said he would bring the questioning to a halt.
20: And we had called the sheriff's office and said, we have a lawyer waiting to go see Seth.
0: But inside the sheriff's interview room, Seth kept talking away. He was oblivious to the fact that the interrogator confronting him was getting real-time bulletins from the crime scene.
15: I got a text.
0: The text was from a fellow agent at the scene who had spoken to Seth's best friend, the guy with the puppy.
15: And this person had told him a story about a girl named Rachel.
0: But Agent Thomas held his fire at this point, in part because his information was still limited. Seth, however, likely could see the agent reading a text. The husband, father-to-be, who had answered an emphatic no to the question about an affair, then made an admission, perhaps a preemptive strike.
21: There is a female from work that I was texting.
0: He said her name was Rachel McFarlane, but Seth immediately downplayed her importance. He said even Lisa knew about her.
21: But I wasn't seeing her, it wasn't anything. It was just, hey, how was your day type of thing.
19: Would it be considered sexting?
21: No, no, none of that.
19: What are you wearing?
21: No, it wasn't any of that. Lisa found out everything was kosher. I stopped talking, you know. We got over it.
19: We have to be honest about her, okay? Is there anything that you haven't told us yet?
21: No. It's going to add up the way I just told you.
19: Rachel's DNA won't be on your clothes or...
21: I never had sex with her. No, nothing oral, nothing like that. I gave her hugs and I kissed her.
0: By now, Seth's father and attorney had arrived and were trying desperately to end the interview. But it was after hours and the outside door was locked.
2: Bang, bang, bang on the door, Doug. Is that you?
20: That's me. That's me.
5: They wouldn't stop. They didn't stop. Come out.
0: They didn't have to. Remember, Seth was advised by Agent Thomas that he was free to leave anytime. Everything was legal. Lead Agent Birmingham, watching Seth on a monitor, simply ignored the commotion outside.
14: I did get information that they were wanting to get in and wanting to come in and tell Seth
2: which
14: to stop
2: shut
14: talking.
2: Shut you guys right down.
14: Seth is an adult, and he has the sole obligation to invoke his right to remain silent.

0: Seth kept answering.
1: Have you ever lied to Lisa about Rachel?
2: No. She found out, and that was that.
0: Meanwhile, both DCI agents, Birmingham and Thomas, had now learned more complete details from the scene, from Seth's best friend, the guy with the puppy. The friend, Colton, had explained that Seth was using his special track phone as a steamy hotline.
3: I know they were exchanging photos.
4: Did he tell you she sent me some topless pictures?
3: Yes.
4: Did you see them?
3: Yes.
0: Armed with this information, Agent Thomas decided to show his cards and see what happened.
1: We've talked to Colton. Did Colton know about you texting Rachel?
2: Mm-hmm.
1: Did he tell him about it?
2: Yeah.
1: This is an ongoing investigation, and it's up to you to be honest.
2: There's obviously more to this Rachel thing. She was under the impression that Lisa was going to be packing her stuff up and leaving.
1: What?
2: Last night, today.
0: He said he talked to Rachel about him divorcing Lisa as recently as the night before, at work.
2: She just asked if I was going to go through with it, and I said, yeah. I mean, I shouldn't have lied, obviously.
0: He admitted he liked Rachel's attention, but said he really was just stringing her along.
2: We're having a baby. I wasn't going to leave. I couldn't leave.
0: Lying to Rachel was wrong, he said. But he claimed that lying earlier in the interview was simply a way to spare his grieving father-in-law, Todd Caldwell, the embarrassment.
2: This is something that I didn't want Todd to find out.
0: The interview had been going on for close to 4 hours now, and Agent Birmingham was well aware that Seth's father and a lawyer wanted to shut it down. Agent Thomas then took a break, leaving Seth inside the room to stew. He met with Birmingham, and they decided he had to go nuclear.
4: Be confrontational, because the clock is ticking, and if we're ever going to be tough, now is the time.
5: Now's the time.
1: Here's the deal. Okay, facts, right now, these case facts, show us you're responsible for killing your wife.
2: No, I can't kill my wife. I can't do it. What facts do you have that I killed her?
1: Listen, I've seen Rachel, okay? I know what guys see when they see her, because I see the same thing, okay?
2: I'm telling you. If I wanted to be with Rachel, I would get a divorce. I would not kill my wife over something that small. You know what? Right now, I guess I don't give a what happens to me, okay? I know what happened. I know what you're trying to do. You're trying to get me upset, and it's working. Congratulations.
0: Upset at this hostile line of questioning, Seth said he'd had enough, got up, and strangely shook Thomas's hand.
1: Thanks, sir.
2: Appreciate it.
0: And then he walked out. In the end, what did the investigators have? That Seth lied about sex? But was it even that? All he admitted to was making out with Rachel. And on the big question, he insisted over and over again that he did not kill Lisa. Even Agent Thomas expressed disappointment with the outcome of the marathon interview, nearly 5 hours long.
4: You felt you'd come out of a 15-round fight?
5: It was exhausting. Felt somewhat like a failure in some regards.
4: Why?
5: We didn't get the full confession.
0: Maybe that's because Seth didn't do it. Agent Thomas just didn't know. But the women in the Caldwell family, without knowing any of Seth's admissions about Rachel, believe with 100% certainty that Seth did not kill Lisa, especially Lisa's sister and Seth's great friend, Presley.
6: I was never thinking that Seth did it.
0: Only Todd Caldwell was no longer a true believer. The cop in him questioned why Seth needed to lawyer up. His own investigative instincts also kicked in, though he'd asked his fellow deputies not to tell him anything until they were ready to make an arrest. And late on day one of the investigation, they weren't even close.
7: I would say at 10 o'clock on Saturday night, May 26th, that neither Seth nor Brian Tate were completely eliminated as suspects.
0: At that time, investigators were meeting at the Sheriff's Department Command Center to take stock. They knew they had a husband with a possible girlfriend and a maybe crazy neighbor with a vendetta. But they also learned by that night there was a missing shotgun. What did it all mean?
8: Coming up, one piece of the puzzle falls into place.
4: Boy, that was a huge development in the case.
9: It was.
8: And then another round of heartbreak for Lisa's family.
4: So this has got to be just more than your brain can absorb.
6: Definitely.
8: When Dateline continues.

0: Returning to our story, Lisa Teckel, pregnant with her first child, has been killed by a shotgun blast. Investigators have quickly zeroed in on two suspects, Lisa's husband, who may have been involved with another woman, and a neighbor who had an ongoing beef with the couple. But Lisa's grieving family is only at the beginning of a long legal odyssey, starting with a bombshell arrest and leading up to an explosive secret revealed from beyond the grave. Here again, Dennis Murphy.
1: It was Sunday, the morning after Lisa Teckel had been shot to death. But it wasn't a day of rest for the Teckels and Caldwells. They had to discuss arrangements.
2: One of the saddest words in the language is arrangements. We have to make arrangements. It must have been unreal.
3: Yeah. I don't remember it.
1: Grief-stricken, Todd decided to stay home by himself while the rest of his family and the Teckels met in a park. Seth was there, but under instructions from his lawyer not to speak about the case. He shared an emotional moment with Lisa's sisters and her mother, Tracy.
4: The first thing, Seth grabbed the girls and hugged the girls and said, "They think I did it." We all hugged Seth, you know, told him we loved him.
1: When investigators finished their forensic work inside the trailer, Tracy, Seth, and his parents went out there to retrieve some of Lisa's things.
5: It was very tough. I was just amazed the way it looked.
6: Crime scene techs have been all over it, hadn't they?
5: All over it. I guess I went into dad mode and tried to protect Seth a little bit, and I wanted to cover up the bed.
6: What was your thinking there?
5: I just didn't want him to see the blood.
6: How was your boy dealing with all this in these hours after?
5: I think he was just shocked.
1: That Sunday wasn't a day of rest for the men and women trying to solve the crime either. Investigators were focusing on the murder weapon and were working a lead on a 12-gauge Mossberg shotgun. It belonged to Seth's friend, Lucas Howell, who'd been rooming with Seth and Lisa and had just moved out. We showed Lucas this photograph taken of Seth at his home.
6: If you look in the upper right-hand corner, Lucas, there's the gun rack.
7: Yep.
6: Is your Mossberg in that rack?
7: Yes, it's the middle one.
1: Lucas talked to deputies about the gun on the day of the murder.
7: I told them that I hadn't took it with me and I should be there.
1: But his 12-gauge wasn't there when crime scene tech scoured the trailer. And cops knew another place it wasn't. On the list of guns kept at the house that Seth had written out for the DCI agent. Investigators felt certain the Mossberg was used to kill Lisa. But a big question remained.
8: Where is it? That's what we want to know. Where is the gun?
1: That same Sunday morning, a team began searching the big, beautiful piece of property where Seth and Lisa were starting married life and preparing to raise a family. Deputy Marty Wonderland, working his first ever homicide case, was back at the scene.
6: Not too long into the Sunday morning search, over here by this big old tree, what do you hear?
9: I hear, "We've got it, you know, shotgun here," and they were going nuts.
1: There was the Mossberg in the tall grass about 20 yards from the back door of the trailer.
6: Boy, that was a huge development in that case.
9: It was. I think everyone's, you know, mood doubled or tripled when they found that gun.
1: Ballistics would later match the Mossberg with a slug that killed the pregnant Lisa. Investigators could fill in one big box on their checklist, murder weapon. Next, they worked on possible motives. Was it a neighbor with a vendetta or a husband lusting after another woman? State Agent Birmingham and Deputy Phillips decided to have a talk with Seth's work friend, Rachel.
10: We interviewed her on Tuesday, May 29th.
11: There's no tricks here. Someone has lost their life. Actually, two people have lost their life.
1: Over the course of 2 hours, Birmingham and Phillips peeled back the layers of Rachel's relationship with Seth.
10: They were having, you know, kind of an ongoing relationship. There are sexually explicit text messages. There are pictures, sexually explicit pictures sent back and forth.
12: He kissed me, but it never led into anything else.
13: He just used to tell me I love you. That's about it.
6: It sounds like they were making out rather than having sex.
10: Yes, that's correct.
12: He always used to tell me how pretty I was and how he'd like to be with me. But I always made it clear that he's married and has a wife and he's having a baby and I don't wreck families.
1: Rachel told the investigators the Seth she knew couldn't be a murderer.
11: Would it surprise you?
12: Honestly, yes, it would.
1: But Seth was a suspect. And if he did fire that shotgun blast, that would place Rachel at the heart of a murderous love triangle.
12: I think that's why I feel so guilty, because I don't want it to be because of me.
1: The next day, deputies Phillips and Wonderland were back at the neighbor Brian Tate's house. This time, they asked him point blank about the murder of his neighbor.
14: We're trying to figure this all out. Do you have anything to do with the death? No, I'm
1: just... Tate stuck to his alibi, home and asleep after taking his medication. Lead agent Birmingham thought he was telling the truth and crossed Brian Tate off his suspect list.
6: So you only have one suspect at this point?
10: Yeah, one suspect and only one suspect.
1: That evening, Lisa's loved ones gathered at a funeral home for the visitation. The turnout was impressive and included many of Todd's friends in the sheriff's department.
2: Your fellow officers are there, as they would be, you know, making condolences, show respect.
1: The mood inside was somber and uneasy. The Caldwells gathered near Lisa's coffin. The Teckels stayed in the back of the room. Seth was there. His sister-in-law, Presley, will never forget what happened next.
15: He actually came up to me kind of in the middle of it. He gave me a big old hug, and he said, "You will always be my little sister, and I love you." And I was like, "I love you back."
1: When the last visitor was gone, only the two families remained, still at opposite ends of the room.
5: Then I saw the two DCI agents come in and sit down behind me, a couple rows behind Seth and I. I said, "Is this a personal visit or
6: is this
5: professional?"
6: Condolences or something else?
5: Yeah, and he says professional.
1: Marty Wonderland was there.
9: We asked Seth to, you know, come outside, and we did it quietly, I thought.
1: And when they were outside, Deputy Wonderland carried out his orders. He arrested his friend, Seth Teckel. A fellow deputy put the cuffs on him. They were Lisa's cuffs, the one she'd used as a reserve deputy.
2: So this has got to be just more than your brain can absorb.
15: Definitely. Yeah.
2: Little sister, I'll always love you. And now he's going downtown. He's about to be charged.
15: Yep. I couldn't understand it. We wouldn't ever dream or ever understand that it could be him.
1: Seth's dream was to drive a sheriff's car as a deputy. But now the wannabe cop was cuffed, riding in the back seat and about to be charged with the murder of his wife.
0: Coming up, Seth Teckel goes on trial. But before it even starts, the prosecution suffers a major blow.
8: Bad for us, good for them. It's great for them.
0: And then, a clue you haven't heard about could change everything.
16: I believe it to be the most compelling piece of evidence in the whole case.
0: When Dateline continues.
1: For Lisa Teckel's family, it had been a heartbreaking, relentless week. Thursday didn't promise to be any better. Lisa's funeral was held at the First Lutheran Church in Ottumwa. 7 months earlier, Todd Caldwell was at the very same church, walking his daughter down the aisle on her wedding day. Now he'd returned to lay her to rest. Lisa was buried in her jailer's uniform. A special detail of officers served as pallbearers. Law enforcement had come out to honor one of its own.
17: Lisa would have thought, you know, this is all for me. I was so proud.
4: I should have been able to be there and watch her become a mom. She was just a joy.
6: Mothers shouldn't bury daughters.
4: Never. Never.
1: After the funeral, the Caldwell and Teckel families turned their attention to the upcoming murder trial of Seth Teckel. Lawyers started to plot strategy, with the neighbor, Brian Tate, expected to be right in the thick of it. Tate's sister, Sherry, says he never could shake the feeling that the authorities would come after him.
18: He still feels like they're saying he's a murderer. Brian had even seen in the paper that they were calling him a crazy and deranged neighbor. It just devastated him.
1: That summer, Brian Tate tumbled into a downward spiral and never recovered. He died in September 2012. Just 4 months after Lisa's murder.
6: The coroner would think it was heart.
18: Yes.
6: What's the family think it was?
18: We think it was heart, a broken heart.
1: And now prosecutors Andy Prosser and Scott Brown from the state's attorney general's office worried that a jury might think the deranged, deceased neighbor did it. Their plan had been to call Tate as a witness.
8: On the theory that the devil you know is always better than the devil you don't, we wanted the jury to see Mr. Tate.
1: But now, with a trial date approaching, Prosecutors had lost a key witness.
8: Bad for us, good for them. It's great for them.
1: The long-awaited murder trial of Seth Tekel was in hometown Ottumwa.
19: Ready for the jury, gentlemen?
2: February 2013. Can you see yourself going into the courthouse?
17: Yeah, I remember.
2: What do you two say to one another?
3: We gotta stay strong.
1: The Caldwells never wanted to believe Seth killed Lisa, but heading into trial, they were all now convinced that he did. Even Presley, once his staunchest supporter.
15: There's really no other explanation for what has happened.
20: When you left the Tekel residence, who was there?
1: Two prominent families, the Caldwells and Tekels, once close in-laws, were now fiercely divided, camped on opposite sides of the courtroom. Seth had pleaded not guilty.
15: I was like, just look at me. Like, I want to see kind of in your eyes how you're doing. But he doesn't look at you.
21: She was like my best friend.
1: Prosecutors called to the stand their emotional trump card. Todd Caldwell remembered his Lisa.
21: Like, everyone would tell me how much Lisa and I are alike, and I would just tell everybody that she's the best part of me.
1: The prosecution had the burden of proving the charges, first-degree murder and non-consensual termination of a pregnancy.
2: What did you think your strongest fact was going forward? Strongest part of your story for a jury?
8: Probably the most important single piece of evidence was the shotgun.
1: Ballistics showed this Mossberg 12-gauge was the murder weapon, a firearm that Seth kept inside his house, and only he had access to it that morning, prosecutors argued.
8: No murderer who wants to kill Lisa Tekel comes to the murder scene without the murder weapon.
22: We argued the impossibility of his story. Some unknown assailant breaks into his house and kills the wife that says that he's going to leave.
23: Tyler Batterson is our next witness.
1: Prosecutors called one of Seth's young friends to show the jury, they said, just how deceptive and manipulative Seth was. This witness was one of the boys, it turned out, behind all the vandalism across the fence. He testified he was just following Seth's orders.
24: Told us to go mess with his neighbor, Tate.
2: How were you going to mess with him?
24: Fill 5-gallon buckets full of dog manure and go dump him on his property.
1: Remember, Seth had assured his father-in-law and the state agent who interviewed him the exact opposite.
25: And I said, I'm not messing with him. I'll make sure nobody else is.
1: Looking back, that incident was what turned Todd against Brian Tate in the first place, fixing the idea in his mind that his kid's neighbor was a deranged, maybe dangerous crank.
26: I'm going by what Seth had told me about him.
1: As for Tate's complaint calls with deputies as captured on dash cam video, it became evidence for the prosecution.
22: We were hopeful that the jury would see Brian Tate as we saw him.
1: And they saw him as an eccentric but harmless man, certainly not a killer. Then at last, it was time for the state's star witness, Rachel McFarlane, the other woman, to show up and tell her story.
2: Did you need the jury to like her?
8: We needed the jury to believe her.
1: Rachel testified her relationship with Seth started heating up in December 2011, which was 2 months after Seth got married.
12: It became more sexual, asking me to send pictures or, just showing off my body, I guess.
1: On May 20th, 2012, Seth and Rachel met at a nature preserve, where they took this selfie to remember their time together.
12: I mean, he kissed me, he touched me. He said that we had everything in common and that he had tried working things out with Lisa and they just weren't working and I was exactly what he wanted.
1: She said Seth repeatedly told her he was going to divorce his wife.
27: Did he say he loved you?
12: Yes.
1: But Rachel was hedging her bets. She told Seth she was also interested in a co-worker named Brandon, who just happened to call her during her tryst with Seth in the park.
12: He just started getting really jealous.
27: And so on the 20th, when he learned that you were communicating with Brandon, he said what?
12: Just give me 2 more weeks.
27: Did you ask him what he meant? Just give me 2 more weeks?
12: Yes, and he just repeated the same statement.
1: 6 days later, Lisa was murdered in her own bed.
8: And here we have a motive that we can understand, love. The whole relationship with Rachel was evidence that was like a countdown to Lisa Tekel's death.
1: But defense attorney Steve Gardner countered, arguing the motive of an affair falls flat without the essential element. sex.
2: Seth Tekel was being accused of murdering his wife for an affair that he was hoping to someday have.
20: You've never had intercourse with him?
12: No.
20: You've never had oral sex with him?
12: No.
20: Never had your clothes off?
12: No.
20: And you kissed a few times?
12: Yes.
20: Is that a fair assessment of the extent of your romantic relationship with Mr. Tekel?
12: Yes.
1: The defense also didn't accept the state's take on the neighbor as a harmless eccentric.
2: The most compelling evidence as to how this occurred involved the neighbor, Mr. Tate. He was mentally ill.
5: I'm done talking to you.
1: And, according to the defense, dangerous too. The defense then hammered home the portrayal of the unpredictable neighbor by using Todd's own complaint summary from that day.
6: You're in the awkward situation of being their best witness.
26: Right.
20: You believed he could become a danger. Anyone who should respond to that residence again should use extreme caution.
26: That is correct. I did.
1: The defense theorized that Tate entered the trailer through an unlocked door and shot Lisa for revenge. The key defense evidence that suggested an intruder was a stray peanut butter and jelly sandwich in a baggie left on the back deck.
2: There was a sandwich that would not have been there the night before. That was there.
1: Critters should have devoured it, he argued. He told the jury it must have been the killer's snack.
2: I believe it to be the most compelling piece of evidence in the whole case.
1: It was now up to a jury to decide, but it wouldn't be easy.
0: Coming up in the jury room, deliberations and drama.
7: He started pounding on the door, you know, saying that he wanted out of there, and we were in tears.
0: When Dateline.
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1: Back in the deliberation room, wrangling jurors in the Seth Tekel murder trial were driving the case into a ditch.
6: They stay out and they stay out and they stay out. What are the prosecutors telling you, Todd?
26: That there's some that are guilty and there's some that are not guilty, and they're just not agreeing. And I'm starting to get worried at that point.
1: Micah Shaheen was on the jury. She said one holdout juror in particular was responsible for the stalemate.
7: He started pounding on the door, you know, saying that he wanted out of there, and we were in tears. A lot of us, because we knew that we were up against a wall, that nothing else could be done with this person.
14: After weeks of testimony and three full days of deliberations, the Seth Tekel murder trial came to a sudden conclusion today.
1: It was all over.
16: The motion for a mistrial is hereby granted.
1: The judge declared a mistrial because of a hung jury.
6: Hung jury? Punch to the gut, Andy? You ever had one?
8: I never had one in almost 30 years.
1: Prosecutors immediately decided to retry the case. The vote had been 10-2 for conviction.
3: And of course, we're disappointed in what happened.
1: The Caldwells had lost a daughter and sister, and now they couldn't even get the closure they desperately wanted. And they'd have to do it all over again.
4: It's hard to know that you're going to have to endure another one.
1: A trial date was set for 7 months later, October 2013, and trial number two would be heard in a new courthouse. There'd been a change of venue to the town of Mount Pleasant, making it even tougher on the Caldwells. The daily treks to court, lives disrupted. The new courtroom had a distinctive layout that put the Caldwell family directly behind the defendant.
15: He's literally sitting right in front of me, like you are.
1: Which only made it more frustrating for Presley, who was still trying for any kind of connection to someone she once loved like a brother.
15: I'm just staring at him, like, just glance at me, do something. And he doesn't.
1: And even more painful for the family was having to sit through again all that heartbreaking testimony and raw crime scene photos of their Lisa and the unborn baby girl. Other than the change of venue, Seth Teckel's second murder trial played out as a carbon copy of the first. Same lawyers, same judge, same arguments. A replay of two opposing theories. Brian Tate, the other suspect, versus Seth Teckel, the husband with the other woman. Rachel McFarland was again the prosecution's star witness.
17: Here on May 4th of 2012, he sent you a message with a picture of his own smiling face saying, "Miss you, Bella."
18: Mm-hmm.
17: Is that a term of endearment that he called you as?
18: Yes.
17: Bella?
18: Yes.
17: You sent him a picture of you in either a bikini or your bra and underwear. Is that right?
18: Yes.
17: And then he says, "Well, wish me luck. I love you." At 10:51 p.m. on May 24th of 2012. What was he asking you to wish him well with?
18: I believe that he was going to tell her that he wanted a divorce.
1: 2 days later, Lisa was dead. By now, her family had hardened opinions about Rachel.
15: I don't think too highly of her. I felt like she destroyed my sister's marriage and her life.
2: Todd, Rachel, huh?
26: Actually, I'm maybe not the most popular view. I blame her for what part she had to play with Seth. I mean, I think she's kind of been a victim as well.
20: He's manny. He's up all the time.
1: The defense offered the jury the same boogeyman as before.
22: The defense went even harder at Brian Tate than they had the first time around.
19: He could quickly become volatile and agitated.
1: This time, the defense, over strenuous prosecution objections, got Tate's psychiatrist to testify. He treated him near the end of his life in a hospital mental health unit.
20: When you first saw him, did you find him to be paranoid, delusional?
19: Yes, sir.
20: And was there a general topic of delusion of which he was paranoid?
19: He seemed to make reference that there were some governmental conspiracies affecting him.
1: After 3 weeks of trial, a second jury had Seth Teckel's fate in its hands. And that's when things got deja vu all over again. The judge read a note from the foreman.
21: "We are not going to reach a verdict. What's next?"
2: Todd, it's happening again, huh?
26: Yep. When I'm thinking, this is 2 months worth of trials and we're right back to the beginning.
1: But the judge wasn't ready to give up. He told the jurors to keep trying. Emotions in the open courtroom were raw, especially on the Caldwell side. The jury couldn't help but hear it.
23: Presley and I were crying. We weren't crying uncontrollably or anything, but you could hear us, you know, sniffling a little.
1: As the jury filed out, defense attorney Steve Gardner rose to scold the spectators. Stop the over-the-top outburst, he said, or he'd demand a mistrial in fairness to his client.
20: "I do not desire this jury to be influenced by the public."
1: Now it was the prosecutor's turn to seethe.
22: The defense is making a speech about the Caldwell family trying to somehow influence the jury, which we thought was ludicrous. I squeezed Andy's arm and I said, "I'll take this."
19: "To stand up here and suggest that anyone in the courtroom is making an attempt to intentionally influence the jury is absolute nonsense."
21: "It's all for now."
1: The courtroom started to settle down and clear, but Seth remained at the defense table, his former father-in-law coiled behind him, ready to pounce.
26: "I was just praying, please just let me stand here."
1: For more than a minute, glaring, burning a hole in Seth's back if looks could kill.
26: There's just kind of an urge to move forward. Not
2: jump the rail?
26: Yeah. God, please don't make me do that. Just let me stand.
2: What were you doing in your mind?
26: I don't really want to even think of what I was doing in my mind. I just wanted to do something.
1: 2 hours later, the jurors returned, but nothing had changed.
21: The mistrial is declared.
1: Unbelievable. Veteran prosecutors who'd never had a hung jury before were now 0-2. Again, the state didn't hesitate. Seth Teckel would go on trial for a third time.
19: Our intent is to retry it. That was an easy decision to make.
1: Even though the jury's vote was again in favor of conviction, this time 9-3, Lisa's family was starting to have its doubts.
15: Is there something that I'm just overlooking? Like, did he not do it? Is there something that they just see and they're like, he's not guilty?
1: But just when they thought they couldn't suffer any more heartbreak, the Caldwells would be devastated by new findings by a brand new defense team.
26: I heard it about a week before the trial, and it just like somebody hit me in the stomach.
0: Coming up, the defense comes out swinging.
5: We chose to focus on the sloppy work done by the law enforcement. There was absolutely no DNA, fingerprint, confession.
0: When Dateline continues.
1: Two families, two trials, and so far, no winners. But trial number three promised to be different, starting with a new defense team.
5: The previous trials were not successes, and Seth came dangerously close to being convicted in each of them.
1: State-appointed defense lawyers Roger Owens and Jake Firehelm knew that in two trials, 19 of 24 jurors had voted to convict Seth Teckel. They didn't like those numbers and decided to head in a different direction.
5: We chose to focus on the sloppy work done by the law enforcement. There was absolutely no DNA, fingerprint, confession.
1: Firehelm would argue it was a botched investigation. Why would crime scene techs do tests to match the slug to the murder weapon, but never check it for fingerprints or DNA that might link it to the shooter?
5: Did you test the bullet that was in the chamber that killed this woman? No, we forgot, or we didn't do it.
2: Whoops.
5: Whoops.
1: The new defense team had a new story to tell. It was all a rush to judgment to blame Seth, who'd been in jail ever since his arrest 2 years earlier. And there was another big strategic shift. They would soften the focus on the boogeyman of the first two trials, Brian Tate.
9: Our conclusion was, after listening to the tapes of Mr. Tate, that he wasn't the deranged person that they tried to portray him as being.
5: The way he was speaking to law enforcement that afternoon would not seem like the person that would have walked into a trailer home at 5 o'clock in the morning and murdered his neighbor.
1: The defense attorneys made a tactical decision. Since recordings of Tate didn't make him look like a dangerous killer, they would not show tapes of him to the jury, and they'd roll the dice, hoping the prosecutors wouldn't either. The Caldwells and Teckels had been put through the ringer for more than 2 years. Their once close relationship had frayed, and now the third trial was pushing everyone to the brink. It was an impossible situation, but somehow Todd Caldwell and Doug Teckel managed to find a moment of grace.
26: I went over to him and I just said, Doug, I want you to know that I think you're a great guy. I think you're a good person.
2: Did you really?
26: No matter how this turns out, I just want you to know that. And he said, I think the same thing with you, Todd. And I went to shake his hand and he just hugged me and we both just hugged.
1: The two fathers then returned to opposite sides of a murder trial. July 2014, for the third time, the state of Iowa versus Seth Teckel.
21: Counsel, are you ready for the jury?
1: This time in Davenport, 3 hours from the first courthouse in Ottumwa.
19: And he took it in.
1: The prosecutors once again argued that Seth's story defied logic.
22: He would have to be the victim of one of the largest coincidences ever known, and that is he told his girlfriend that he left his wife, and a little less than 17 hours later, some unknown assailant breaks into his house and kills the wife that he says that he's going to leave.
6: With a weapon which he hasn't brought with him.
22: Correct. Right. With a weapon which he hasn't brought with him.
10: I had a Mossberg Model 500 shotgun.
19: A 12-gauge?
10: Yes.
1: And Seth, prosecutors said, had easy access to the murder weapon, the shotgun that his friend Lucas kept in Seth's house.
7: Is that the 12-gauge Mossberg shotgun that you left behind at the Tekel residence when you moved out in May of 2012?
11: Yes.
1: And the prosecutors argued only Seth had a motive. They said Seth and Rachel's steamy texts and cell phone photos played like a countdown to murder by Seth.
17: It's at 9:20 p.m. on the 24th. You ask him, do you really want to be with me? And he responds, forever.
18: Right. Yes.
1: That's May 24th, 2 days before Lisa's death. And in a follow-up text, Rachel asks Seth if he told his wife he wanted a divorce yet.
17: And he responds, well, we talked. I told her I wasn't happy. She got mad, then sad. Then I slept on the couch. So hello, Mrs. Resuscitator.
18: Correct.
1: Rachel told the jury that she and coworkers nicknamed Seth Mr. Resuscitator because he was a volunteer firefighter who often bragged about his life-saving CPR heroics.
17: So he was going to be Mr. Resuscitator and you were going to be Mrs. Resuscitator?
18: Yeah.
1: Then to drive home their contention that Seth chose murder over divorce, prosecutors called a co-worker who'd been a confidant of Seth's.
12: Swear or affirm that the testimony...
13: I had just expressed that he just needed to either end his marriage or end it with Rachel.
7: In saying that he should end his marriage with Lisa Tekel, did he make any comment concerning child support?
13: He asked me if I wanted to pay his child support.
1: And then the witness recalled another remark Seth made about Lisa.
13: He stated that it would be better off if she was in a car wreck and died.
1: Prosecutors hoped their third time would be the charm, but the new defense attorneys would come at them with everything they had. And that included explosive new evidence. And this time, it was about Lisa.
0: Coming up.
6: You found out the story told by the phone, that there is this guy, co-worker.
11: Right.
0: Was there another man in Lisa's life? When...
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1: From the day Lisa Tekel was murdered, Brian Tate had been targeted as a suspect.
28: Go get him. Go get him. Now.
1: And he'd been exploited by Seth's defense ever since.
7: The question that you will have to consider is whether or not the state has proven that Seth Tekel did it.
1: New defense attorneys Roger Owens and Jake Firehelm had a completely different strategy. They barely mentioned Tate's name. Rachel, offered as Seth's motive for murder in earlier trials, was also minimized this time.
29: Good afternoon, Mr. Farley.
18: Hi.
1: In cross-examination, Rachel was on the stand for a scant 7 minutes.
6: TikTok, there's the message on Thursday. Mr. and Mrs. Resuscitator, blue skies ahead. We're a couple. What do you do with something like that?
5: I tried to be as straightforward as I could with the jury. Who in the world is going to murder their wife to facilitate a relationship that hasn't even turned sexual?
3: You're not having any sex with this man, right?
18: Correct.
3: And the only time that you'd ever seen him in person in your whole entire life outside of work was 4 or 5 times.
18: Correct.
3: I have no further questions.
4: What we wanted the jury to think about her is that you're going to shoot your wife for this.
1: Attorneys Firehelm and Owens then went on the attack, characterizing the work of investigators as woefully shoddy.
8: The eyes have inconsistent, incompetent, incomplete.
1: The new defense thrust was on what the investigators did not do. This state criminalist had to admit they did not test for gunshot residue on Seth Teckel.
8: How many times do you think you testified in criminal trials that gunshot residue was evidence of the crime?
9: A lot.
8: But in this case, no, we can't argue it because we don't have it.
9: Yeah, exactly. We'll never know.
8: Never know.
1: And the defense said it was even more shocking that this state expert had to make a similar admission about the fatal shotgun shell.
8: This is the shell that killed Lisa Teckel.
13: Yes.
5: The very shell that killed this woman was never examined by the state. They just said, we forgot to do it.
1: But the centerpiece of the defense case against the cops was something else they didn't do. They'd been so busy investigating Seth, who'd been behind bars since his arrest 2 years before, that they never really paid attention to Lisa. The new defense team would change all that, starting with her cell phone and the secrets it held.
6: You found out the story told by the phone, that there was this guy, co-worker.
5: Right.
1: It was a bombshell. Lisa was having an affair with a fellow jailer. Lisa's lover was a married man, a father of four.
6: And this is not making out in the back of the car?
4: No. He thought he could be the father of her, of the child. He thought that.
1: So they called Lisa's lover, Jason Tennis, to the stand.
3: And back in May of 2012, did you know Lisa Teckel?
11: Yes, I did.
1: Jason testified that the affair started before Lisa married Seth and ended just weeks before her murder.
3: Mr. Tennis, at some point did your relationship with Lisa Teckel become sexual?
11: Yes, it did.
3: Now, when we talk about a sexual relationship, we're not talking about texting, are we?
11: No, sir.
3: You're talking about actual sexual intercourse.
11: Yes, sir.
3: Correct?
1: For Lisa's father, the revelation that his daughter had a lover was the cruelest blow yet.
26: The first emotion I had is, why Lisa? You know? And my second thought is, I don't want to tell Amy because I know she's not going to be happy.
6: Does it taint your memory at all?
26: Really, what it did for me more than anything is I have so many more questions that I'll never get the chance to ask her. I mean, I love Lisa, and she was a human being. She made mistakes.
1: The graphic testimony about Lisa's affair and how police overlooked it fit perfectly with the defense's theme of a botched investigation and a rush to judgment against Seth.
5: Here's a legitimate suspect that should have been investigated.
1: Investigators never spoke to Jason while they were building their case against Seth. Prosecutors finally contacted him just days before the third trial started.
3: So between May of 2012 and sometime in June of 2014, no one talked to you, but you didn't talk to anyone about this at all?
11: No, sir.
1: But prosecutors fought back. Jason had an alibi witness, his wife. They called her to the stand.
7: Do you have any memory, Ms. Tennis, as to the whereabouts of your husband on May 26, 2012 at approximately 5 a.m.?
15: He was sleeping with me at our house.
1: And DNA testing on Jason, done right before trial, also proved he was not the father of Lisa's baby. But the defense still believed that raising the story of Lisa's affair, and how police never uncovered it, would give jurors reasonable doubt about the entire investigation.
6: Because this is the big part of your case in Trial 3. Jurors, you're seeing some really shabby police work here in terms of investigation.
4: It fell right into our theme, to our theory of the case.
1: Testimony in the third trial, streamlined by both sides, took half the time the others did. That was another part of the new defense team's revised strategy. There had already been five holdout jurors in the previous two trials. Now Todd Caldwell worried that the new defense team had produced a cloud of even more reasonable doubt.
26: You kind of think, okay, if I was on this side, that's kind of how I would handle it. They're doing a pretty good job. And I'm convinced it's going to be another hung jury. Why wouldn't it be?
0: Coming up, Todd and just about everyone else are in for a surprise.
12: Has this jury reached a verdict?
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0: July 24th, 2014. After two agonizing stalemates, this time things were different. As Seth Tekel walked into the courtroom and sat down, his face showed no expression, no hint of emotion. He didn't glance in any direction, not at his family, and certainly not at Todd, his former father-in-law.
1: This is the young guy who used to clap on the back and say, I love you.
2: Yep, just take care of her, that's all I ask.
0: But Todd was staring directly at Seth, hoping to find something, anything. Now the moment was at hand.
3: Has this jury reached a verdict?
4: It has.
0: The judge asked the court attendant to read the verdict. Lisa's mother could barely contain her emotions. Lisa's sister, a bundle of nerves.
5: Count one, we, the jury, find the defendant, Seth Andrew Tekel, guilty of murder in the first degree, and it's signed by the head juror. Count two, non-consensual termination of human pregnancy, guilty of non-consensual...
0: The justice system had finally spoken for Lisa and unborn Zoe.
3: The counsel requests the jury be pulled.
1: And then you hear the words. What do you see?
2: I hear the words, guilty. And I see nothing. Not one single emotion from his face.
0: The jurors had taken 4 hours to convict. On their way out, several reached across to shake Tracy's hand. Presley still had one big question.
6: I would love to ask him why. There's Seth before May 26th, and then there's Seth from May 26th on. And it's almost like I don't know who that is.
0: Seth's parents tried to fight back tears.
7: It's heartbreaking.
0: On the Caldwell side, tears of joy and displays of overwhelming relief. There were hugs and more hugs, more than 2 years of pent-up emotions finally coming out. The Caldwells then walked across the aisle. The two moms embraced, united in tragedy.
8: We know this family. I know it's not Doug and Lorraine's fault. It's not their family's fault that any of this happened.
0: Todd searched out Doug. Only 3 years before, they were all celebrating their kid's wedding together. Doug and Lorraine still support their son and say he didn't do what he's now convicted of doing.
1: Do you have a whisper of doubt, either of you?
7: No, sir. None whatsoever. I never have and I never will.
2: Everybody's a loser. Nobody wins. But I will say this. I think Lisa knows somewhere that the system that she wanted to be a part of worked.
0: The Caldwells and Tekels weren't the only ones with a stake in the verdict. Brian Tate's sister Sherry had been waiting for this moment, too.
9: I started crying. It wasn't tears of sorrow, it was tears of joy. They had finally gotten this SOB. I hope he rots in prison.
0: Todd still carries the burden of helping to pin the blame on Tate in those awful moments after Lisa's murder.
2: I can never tell the family how sorry I am that they had to go through what they had to. We're going to have the last word on Brian Tate. This is an innocent guy that was made a victim by Seth.
10: All right.
0: A sentencing hearing was held in September 2014. The Caldwells were given a chance to address the court, but talk directly to Seth.
11: You know how close Lisa and I was, and you know what you took from me. Out of everybody in this room, you know.
0: Presley, Lisa's sister, walked up to take her turn. During all three trials, she desperately tried to make eye contact with Seth.
6: Seth was my best friend, my brother, who I loved so much.
0: Now she finally got what she wanted. As she spoke, she looked straight at him. And for the first time, Seth stared right back at her.
6: I'm going to leave you with one final thought, that I'm no longer your sister, and I no longer love you.
0: And then the judge handed down the sentence.
3: My name is Paul Rowe.
0: Life in prison with no possibility of parole. When it was finally all over, Todd went to the cemetery for a private moment with his oldest daughter.
2: I went out there and I just told her that we did it, and she could be proud of everybody.
0: Todd's been back many times since. Lisa's grave is a special, deeply personal place for him. He designed her headstone.
1: What are the figures in it, Todd?
2: The first thing I would do when I started like sketching it is I would just draw a heart out. For some reason in my head, it should be in the shape of a heart. Second thing I would put in there is a mother holding a baby. And Lisa and I had this thing that we would say to each other. We'd text it to each other and everything. It's from the Notebook movie. It's, we've always said, if you're a bird, I'm a bird. You know, meaning whatever. Whatever you are, I am. So in the hair of this, I made two birds in there. By the time I got it done with, you know, we all loved it. And it's kind of just kind of bonded, like, you know, hey, this is part of Lisa now.
4: That's all for now. I'm Lester Holt. Thanks for joining us.
12: Manson has come to represent the malignant side of humanity. These people enjoyed killing.
13: Things that the police had never seen before.
14: Sharon Tate begged her, please don't kill me, please don't kill me.
12: Average kids from average American homes turn out to be the killers.
15: He would dose them with LSD.
16: Are you sane?
17: Sane?
16: Yes.
17: That's relevant.
4: Charles Manson stole lives.
18: Grief like you could not imagine.
4: Stole innocence.
19: He looks beautiful, he looks happy, and this draws a lot of people.
4: And left a city living in fear.
15: Gun stores sell out. Guard dogs are now selling for $5,000.
16: Good, you happy?
4: You may think you know the Manson story, but not like this.
12: He's a very evil, sophisticated con man who knows exactly what he's doing.
20: It's all a play, isn't it?
4: I'm Lester Holt, and this is Dateline. Here is Keith Morrison with Manson.
21: April 14th, 2016. A clear, blustery day in the high desert outside Los Angeles. Inside the walls of the California Institution for Women, a gray-haired 66-year-old inmate appears before a parole board, as she has done many times before. But this time, something remarkable.
4: A parole board panel is recommending the release of former Charles Manson follower Leslie Van Houten.
21: Leslie Van Houten, a name on a list forever linked with one of the most famous crimes and criminals of the 20th century, Charles Manson.
22: You don't understand me. That's your trouble. Not my fault because you don't understand me. I don't understand you either.
21: The story of Charles Manson, his family, and all the horror they wrought is buried in archives, memorialized in media, long obsolete. And yet, somehow, it feels present. That hot summer night that caught the world utterly unprepared. When Los Angeles became, suddenly, a very scary place. It was August 9th, 1969, around 8 a.m. Officer Jerry DeRosa was a young cop with the LAPD working the day shift.
23: The first call I got was the call to go to Cielo Drive. It came out as a drunk in a car.
21: Officer DeRosa cruised up Benedict Canyon and found the dead-end street called Cielo Drive. A neighbor flagged him down, and suddenly, the drunk in a car call became something else.
23: He had told me that the maid came running back out, yelling, blood and bodies.
21: DeRosa, all alone, nosed his squad car up the gated driveway. He could see right away. Things weren't right.
23: The telephone wires that had been cut are hanging over the gate. I go through the gate, and there's a car parked in the driveway.
21: In the car, he found not a drunk, but a body.
23: He had been shot. And I walked around the front of the location, and there were two more bodies on the lawn.
21: Then backup arrived, and they went into the house. and found a scene horrible in a way that would go down in history. There was a young woman.
23: There are multiple stab wounds on her, and then there was a thick rope that was wrapped around her neck.
21: And something else. The young woman was pregnant, 8 months pregnant. She'd been stabbed repeatedly. Next to her, a man with a bloody towel over his head. He'd been shot at close range, also stabbed. It was a bloodbath.
5: Had you ever seen such a thing before?
23: No. No. It was horrendous.
21: DeRosa could see down the hall out the back door. He saw a guest house near the swimming pool. He and a second officer went to check it out. And inside, they found a young man. Alive.
23: I thought, this guy knows something.
21: 19-year-old William Gerritsen said he was the caretaker. He told DeRosa he knew nothing, had seen nothing, and heard nothing.
23: With all the screaming and the gunshots and the fighting.
5: How could he not hear it?
23: You would think so. I handcuffed him and walked him through the property.
21: They walked past the bodies on the front lawn.
5: He didn't seem shocked by it?
23: No, not at all.
21: Gerritsen was the first and most likely suspect. DeRosa took him to the station house to book him. Then the detectives arrived on Cielo Drive, and the coroners, and of course, the press.
7: Are you all rolling?
8: Rolling.
17: At 8:30 this morning, Winifred Chapman, an employee, came to work at 10050 Cielo and found several bodies in the house.
21: The LAPD didn't share right away the awful details. Or that the phone wires had been cut so no one could call for help. Or that an American flag had been draped over the couch. Or that someone had written in blood on the front door one word, pig.
24: You have any kind of APBs out? Any suspects at all?
17: No. The only person we have at this time is Mr. Gerritsen, whom we are questioning.
21: The LAPD wasn't saying much. Didn't know much.
7: Were the bodies badly mutilated?
17: This I'd rather not discuss.
21: Who would know that fear would spread so fast, choke what was left of innocence, infect us still? But that night, the main thing no one knew was

0: It was Media Frenzy, 1969 style, recorded on 16mm film.
1: We have a weird homicide with two bodies inside, two bodies outside.
0: But word of mouth had skewed the awful truth by the time 16-year-old Deborah Tate heard it.
2: My boyfriend called my mother, and he had heard that there was a fire in Benedict Canyon, and five people were dead, and it was rumored to be the house of Sharon Tate.
0: Sharon Tate, Deborah's big sister. Sharon Tate's biggest film, Valley of the Dolls, was 2 years behind her already. Now 26, she was known less for her acting than for her beauty, her style, and her husband. Director Roman Polanski had recently shot to fame with Rosemary's Baby, in which a woman discovers she may be carrying the child of the devil. In real life, Sharon Tate and Roman Polanski were expecting two.
2: She was so terribly excited, like a new mom-to-be, creating the nice little home nest for the family to welcome the new life.
0: And now Deborah, frantic to learn what happened to her sister, pressed her panic-stricken mother.
2: Mother, what? What? Tell me what?
3: She must have been...
2: Oh, she was out of her mind crazy. Grief like you could not imagine.
0: But it was no mistake, and the murders, already gruesome, now took on the trappings of celebrity.
4: This was at the home of movie director Roman Polanski, and it was his wife, Sharon Tate, who was one of the victims.
0: With Sharon Tate, 25-year-old coffee heiress Abigail Folger, she'd been working with poor kids in Watts. It was her body, Officer DeRosa saw in the front yard. Beside her was her boyfriend, Wojtek Farkowski, 32, a sometime actor and old friend of Roman's. Inside the house, next to Sharon, the man with the towel over his head was 35-year-old Jay Sebring.
5: Famous hairdresser to the stars, who had been Sharon Tate's boyfriend.
0: Jeff Gwynn wrote the 2013 book Manson.
5: They had remained friends, and Sharon Tate had invited Sebring over that evening.
0: Anthony DeMaria is Jay Sebring's nephew.
6: One of the sad ironies is that Jay was not supposed to be there that night. He was supposed to be in Las Vegas, and for whatever reason, he decided to stay.
0: The body in the car took longer to identify. He turned out to be 19-year-old Steve Parent, who'd been visiting the property's caretaker. Parent went out to his car at just the wrong moment, never got out of the driveway. L.A. struggled to understand. Why would anyone kill all these people? And why in such a sadistic manner? The LAPD searched for clues in the surrounding brush, among the neighbors, as, of course, did the ever-growing army of reporters.
7: The lights weren't on, and usually the gate light is on, at least.
8: Why would you take note of that?
7: It's always been on.
0: Strange. Despite all the carnage, no real clues. Though there was this one thing.
9: It was revealed that a small amount of narcotics was found in the foreign sports car of Sebring.
0: Some pot and hash were found in the house, too. And so now police and the press began to wonder, could the murders have had something to do with the lifestyles that Sharon and her fabulous friends led? In mourning, in shock, director Roman Polanski found himself in front of a camera, defending his dead wife.
10: Sharon not only didn't use drugs, she didn't touch alcohol, she didn't smoke cigarettes.
0: All Sharon was thinking about was her baby, he added. Their baby who died with her.
10: You see a lot of blood all over the place, baby clothes, and that's all.
0: But then another rumor hit the press, that the killings were somehow connected to Polanski's horror movie, Rosemary's Baby. This time, a representative spoke for Polanski.
11: Sharon and all other three friends were rational people with no interest in mysticism or anything occult.
2: The news liked to try to pin on Sharon.

0: Sharon and her friends, you know, the drugs, sex, rock and roll, devil worshiping.
1: Horrific, yes. All those ugly theories.
2: There was this kind of gossip subtext that these people brought this on themselves. These were people who were engaging in drugs or some sort of, you know, orgies. Tragically, for the victims especially, that they were played off as a form of a morality tale.
1: Drugs? Orgies? There was no stopping the gossip. But if anyone believed it, then what happened next made no sense at all.
3: Coming up.
4: Everybody in Los Angeles is petrified. Where are they going to strike next?
3: And then someone does.
0: I felt that there was an immediate connection.
3: When
5: feeling a bit nostalgic for the 90s? 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
1: Nearly 24 hours after this truly horrific crime, with LA in deep shock, the police were baffled.
8: Anything that I'd tell you at this point would be mere speculation.
1: And then it happened again.
9: The bodies of a man and his wife found in their home. Both been stabbed to death, repeated stab wounds.
10: Did you know the people in this home?
11: Oh, God, I've known these people for 30 years.
12: What's their name?
11: LaBianca.
1: Rosemary and Lino LaBianca. Rosemary's children found them. The scene every bit as awful as the one 10 miles away on Cielo Drive. Lino's hands were tied with a leather cord, his face covered with a pillowcase. Rosemary had a lamp cord around her neck. Lino had been stabbed 26 times. Rosemary, 41. Overkill would be an understatement. And again, just as it was at Sharon Tate's house, the murder scene seemed almost art-directed to elicit fear.
4: A fork was jammed into Lino LaBianca's abdomen and left sticking there.
1: Painted in blood on one wall was the word RISE. On another, death to pigs. And on the refrigerator, Helter Skelter, like the song from the Beatles' White Album.
9: On his body, the word war had been carved in the chest.
13: These were brutal killings.
1: Elaine Aradias has written about the case for People magazine.
13: In the middle of the night, showing up with knives, stabbing people multiple times. You know, even when they were dead, things that but the police had never seen before.
1: The killer seemed to have no conscience.
12: They killed a husband and wife, took a shower in their home, calmly ate some food, and left.
1: Over two successive nights, seven people and an unborn baby have been ruthlessly slaughtered. L.A. braced itself for the next wave, especially after that initial suspect, William Gerritsen, was cleared and released.
4: There's some crazed killers roaming Los Angeles, and there's an immediate citywide panic.
1: Even though it was a hot August, Angelenos closed their windows, locked their doors.
4: Gun stores sell out. Guard dogs, who were going for $200 apiece, are now selling for $5,000. Everybody in Los Angeles is petrified. Where are they going to strike next?
13: Hollywood was even scared. And, you know, it's my understanding, Roman Polanski started getting paranoid, thinking it was someone among his peers.
2: Warren Beatty had said it was like a small nuclear device had gone off in Hollywood. And people were really scared, and they needed to make sense and try to make sure that they were somehow insulated or not involved in this.
1: People all over town knew it in their gut. The murders had to be related.
0: I felt that there was an immediate connection. So did everybody in my family.
14: Why did you think there was a connection?
0: Because of the writing on the wall. That was the main thing.
1: Officer Jerry DeRosa, who was working the Tate crime scene, thought so too.
15: I had heard about some of the conditions that were at the location at the La Bianca house. And I thought to myself, I wonder if this is connected some way. Writing, the blood on the wall, the stabbing.
14: So your mind went there pretty well right away.
15: Yeah.
1: But it did not seem that way to the brass of the LAPD. The department assigned a team of detectives to investigate the Tate murders. They assigned another team of detectives to La Bianca. The two teams worked out of the same squadron. Problem was, they didn't work together.
4: They didn't like each other, they didn't get along very well, and they didn't exchange information for months. So each of those murders was pursued separately.
1: Detectives acknowledged the crime scenes looked similar. But the La Biancas were middle-class folks who owned grocery stores. They didn't hang out with movie stars and coffee heiresses. Unlikely the same people committed both crimes, they said.
16: Homicide officers theorized the La Bianca killer may have used the same technique as the Bel Air killer to throw police off the track.
13: The media was quick to sort of say, hey, these two crimes look similar. And the police were quick to say, no, it's copycat. Because what would one have to do with the other? It didn't make sense on the surface.
1: So the La Bianca cops looked into the usual. Was it a workplace dispute, a love triangle, a robbery turned violent? Even as the Tate cops looked for murderous drug dealers. Both teams struck out. Both cases stayed open. And the terror lingered that late summer of 69 for weeks, like the smog over downtown L.A.
14: Was there a time you thought this would never be solved? Early on?
0: Yes, it seemed to have gone on forever.
14: No, they'll never find out who did this.
0: Never find out. And that's its own kind of hell.
1: And all the while, the cops failed to realize the killers were hiding in plain sight. All it would take was a chance encounter between two unlikely characters in an L.A. jail to crack the case wide open.
3: Coming up, a jailhouse chat with a killer.
17: She proceeded on to tell me how Sharon Tate begged her, please don't kill me, please don't kill me.
3: And a dark obsession with the Beatles.
4: They really did listen to the White Album over and over.
1: Autumn of 69. It was still hot in L.A. But the police investigation of the grisly Tate-LaBianca murders was ice cold. Not a lead, a clue, or a suspect in sight. Then in October, a woman widely known on the Hollywood party circuit found herself in the L.A. County Women's Jail. Her name was Virginia Graham, and she knew people, once even dated Frank Sinatra. This wasn't her first fling with the law.
17: I was there for a violation of probation.
1: So, that's where Virginia was when she met a young woman who was not like the other inmates.
17: She was very pretty, very friendly, always happy, singing, doing cartwheels, in fact, up and down the aisle.
1: The woman's name was Susan Atkins. Virginia was intrigued.
17: I casually asked her one day what she was there for, and this is when she said, murder.
1: Susan told Virginia she'd been accused of killing a guy out in the suburbs months earlier. But then she went on, bragging that the cops didn't know a fraction of what she'd really done.
17: She says, well, you know those murders up Benedict Canyon.
1: Of course, everyone in L.A. knew about that.
17: She said, you know who did it, don't you? And I looked at her and I said, no, I don't. And her words to me were, well, you're looking at her.
1: And just that casually, Susan Atkins confessed to the crime the whole nation was talking about, enthusiastically described the killings in all their blood-curdling detail.
17: Sharon Tate begged her, please don't kill me, please don't kill me. And she said, she looked at her eye to eye and said, bitch, I don't care if you're going to have a baby or not, I'm going to kill you.
1: And then Atkins told her she was part of a group, and they'd kill lots more people, celebrities like Frank Sinatra.
17: And the very fact that there were going to be other murders committed of other people, I would never, ever be able to live with that.
1: Virginia got through to the police and told the whole story. So now LAPD detectives zeroed in on Susan Atkins and learned she belonged to a commune called The Family, which had recently moved to a rundown old ranch way out of Death Valley. The leader was a short, scruffy guy and habitual small-time criminal named Manson. Charles Manson. And the cops, to their surprise, discovered Manson and several of his followers were already in custody. Not for murder, but for car theft.
4: Manson was a lifelong criminal who never could go more than a day or two of his free life without breaking some law.
1: And the people with him, young, mostly women, were barely more than half his age.
13: They're easily influenced. You know, they came from broken homes, or they were bullied at school. They didn't fit in. And he was able to tap into all of that.
1: Police began to interview these women. One was 18-year-old Barbara Hoyt, who spoke about life inside the family and what attracted her to Charles Manson.
18: He was very loving. He was very much a father figure.
14: How did it make you feel when he was nice to you like that in those first
18: days? Made me feel special. Felt like we were all fingers on one hand. Like we were the digits and Charlie was the hand.
1: Police spoke with other Manson women, too, and learned that in the fall of 67, Manson moved to Los Angeles, where he sent his girls out to find someone, anyone, who could make him a rock star. They encountered Dennis Wilson of the Beach Boys, who took Manson to the Beach Boys studio where he recorded this.
19: Restless as the wind, this town is killing me. Gotta put a name.
1: It never went anywhere. Manson didn't measure up as a singer-songwriter. He and his family, about 20 of them, had settled in the rugged foothills outside L.A. at a place called Spawn Ranch, an old movie location for Hollywood Westerns.
4: One of the best things about Spawn Ranch was they were allowed to stay there because they would do chores.
1: When they weren't working, the family went dumpster diving for food, panhandled for money, sometimes stole cars. There were a lot of drugs and plenty of sex, all directed by Manson.
18: He told people who to sleep with, what to eat, where to, you know, do their bodily functions.
1: Barbara Hoyt told the detectives that Charlie preached to his flock constantly.
4: He would quote from the book of Revelation.
20: Which he knew pretty well.
4: Not pretty well. We're talking word for word.
1: And then detectives found out about Charlie's other source of inspiration.
4: They really did listen to the White Album over and over.
1: The Beatles' sprawling double album, released a few months before the murders. One song in particular captivated Charlie. Helter Skelter, with lyrics the Beatles said were inspired by an amusement park ride. Harmless fun. But the people who heard Charlie preach told the cops that for him, Helter Skelter meant something apocalyptic. What in the world did a Beatles song have to do with the brutal murders of the Tate and LaBianca homes in Los Angeles? It all made perfect sense to Charlie Manson.
3: Coming up, Manson's unshakable hold on his family.
20: He dances, he sings, he looks beautiful, he looks happy, and this draws a lot of people.
3: And the possible motive behind the murders.
18: Charlie would be king of the world.
21: But that's crazy talk.
18: Wasn't us.
3: When Dateline
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0: October 1969. After 2 months of false leads in the Tate and LaBianca murders, suddenly there was news.
1: Police apparently got their break in the Tate case when this girl, Susan Atkins, a member of Manson's family, was arrested in another Los Angeles murder and talked to a cellmate about the Tate killings.
0: That information led investigators, and eventually the media, to a hippie cult called The Family, and their leader, Charles Manson.
2: He dances, he sings, he looks beautiful, he looks happy, and this draws a lot of people, just like people are drawn to little babies.
0: They looked like all the other hippies hanging around L.A.
3: Hippies up to this point were associated with peace, love, sharing.
0: But prosecutor Vincent Bugliosi interviewed them extensively and soon found out, as he told us in 2008, these hippies were different, especially their leader, Manson, an ex-con and wannabe rock star obsessed with the Book of Revelation and the Beatles.
3: He thought they were prophets, speaking to him and other tuned-in people subliminally beneath the lyrics of their songs.
0: In particular, that cut called Helter Skelter. Manson's followers were well aware of the racial tension which had flared up around the country, including riots in L.A. Now, Manson told them, the song, Helter Skelter, was the Beatles' prophecy of a race war between blacks and whites. The vision of Armageddon, Manson preached to his followers, both bizarre and deeply racist.
4: There will be an all-out war. During this war, he will lead his family into Death Valley, where there is a bottomless pit and a city underneath the surface. They will go down there and be safe. When the war is over, the blacks will have won, but they will not have the intellectual capacity to govern themselves.
0: Then, Charlie told them, the family would take over.
5: In other words, Charlie would be king of the world.
0: But then again, Manson was feeding them a steady diet of LSD.
6: He was serious about this king of the world thing.
5: Yeah.
6: But that's crazy talk.
5: It wasn't to us. The world was crazy to us.
0: Investigators learned from Manson's followers that he was not content to wait for Helter Skelter. He wanted to start it by murdering wealthy white people, whom he called, in homage to another Beatles song, piggies. But Manson didn't plan to kill the piggies himself. He wanted his so-called family to do that.
7: By that point, they were willing to do anything for him.
8: Because they loved him? Because they feared him? Because they were under his spell? What?
7: They say that at that time, they were brainwashed.
0: It hardly seemed possible. And yet, as Prosecutor Bugliosi was able to piece it together, Manson sent Susan Atkins, Tex Watson, Patricia Krenwinkel, and Linda Kasabian to the home of Sharon Tate and her friends, a group of people Manson did not even know. He did know the former resident, a music producer from whom he tried but failed to get a record contract. He was well aware the producer had moved out, but he also knew this.
4: Whoever's living there now has to be rich and famous. Nobody else could afford a house like that. The house is picked because of its location.
0: Then Manson sent the same group, plus Leslie Van Houten, to the LaBianca home the following night. Seven savage murders, all in the service of one man's twisted fantasy.
3: He knew exactly what he was doing. He's not crazy at all. He's very evil. He's a very evil, sophisticated con man, but he's not insane at all.
0: Bugliosi convened a grand jury. Susan Atkins was his star witness, revealed all the gruesome details about how she and other family members shot and slashed everyone at the Tate and LaBianca homes, and then scrawled in blood what Charles Manson had taught them.
3: And when the words Helter Skelter were found printed in blood at the murder scene, that was the equivalent of Manson's fingerprints being found at the murder scene.
0: Then, in December of 69, about 4 months after the killing,
1: in California, five members of a so-called religious cult, including Charles Manson, the guru or high priest, have been indicted in the murder of Sharon Tate and six others.
4: They brought Charles Manson in to Los Angeles, to the police station, And they're expecting, my God, this must be some kind of monster. And instead of some big beast, you know, barely restrained, there's this little tiny guy with long hair.
9: Are you sane? Sane?
10: Yes.
9: That's relative.
0: Now, as the turbulent 60s came to a close, and with the whole world watching, Charles Manson would go on trial.
3: He was the mastermind. These murders would never have taken place if it had not been for Charles Manson.
0: But if, looking back, the case against Charlie seems obvious, it was not then, not for Bugliosi. Manson didn't personally commit the murders. There was no physical evidence to prove he manipulated his group, turned them into what Bugliosi called bloodthirsty robots.
3: I had to bring them in by way of circumstantial evidence.
0: So the prosecutor decided to use Helter Skelter. It played well on the White Album. But how would it play with a jury?
11: Coming up, before OJ, this was the trial of a century.
4: Charlie always wanted to be famous, and by God, if this was how it was going to happen, he was going to do it right.
9: It's all a play, isn't it?
11: And does one of the killers have a chance at freedom?
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0: The 60s gave us the Summer of Love. In 1970, came the Summer of Manson.
1: All the elements are present for one of the most sensational murder trials in American history.
0: That summer, Charles Manson, Life magazine cover boy, and three of his followers went on trial for the Tate LaBianca murders.
17: I think Mr. Manson feels that he is a product of our society.
0: Prosecutor Bugliosi's task was extremely daunting. A case like no other. A defendant like no prosecutor had ever encountered.
4: He had to prove that Charles Manson, this weird little guy, could have some control over these other followers to make them commit murder, but not to the extent that the followers were mentally incompetent to be tried either.
18: That's a tricky business.
4: It is very tricky.
0: And the trickiest part would be making a charge of first-degree murder stick against Manson himself.
3: It's a little more difficult to convict him because he did not physically participate in these murders.
0: Bugliosi had a two-part strategy: prove Manson's domination over his family and explain his motive to the jury. But what a motive!
3: That motive was helter-skelter, to ignite a war between blacks and whites. It was he who introduced Helter Skelter into the family, talked about it all the time.
0: Bugliosi had a star witness lined up, Susan Atkins, the woman who'd confessed the whole lurid story in jail and repeated everything to a grand jury.
10: Now that you've had a chance to get it off your chest, can you describe to me how you feel?
2: Damn.
0: But then, Atkins recanted, said she'd made up the whole thing. So Bugliosi turned to other family members, like Barbara Hoyt, who'd left the family when Manson's behavior frightened her.
5: I decided, well, do I want to live with myself when I get old? And that was the deciding factor.
0: Barbara became a wary witness for the prosecution. She knew she'd take the stand in full view of her former family of Manson followers.
18: What was it like to testify, seeing them out there?
5: They were really kissing up to me when I was in the back of the courtroom.
18: Yeah.
5: Blowing me kisses and, you know, smiling at me and all that. Of course, that changed when I started opening my mouth in the witness stand.
0: Day after day, members of the Manson family demonstrated at the courthouse. Performance art with a sinister gloss.
19: Your system wants destruction, and that's what it's going to get.
0: Inside, Charlie's co-defendants, Leslie Van Houten, Patricia Krenwinkel, and Susan Atkins, played to the cameras. It was a circus of weird. Manson in the center ring.
20: Are you guilty of plotting any murders?
21: I killed a chicken once.
20: Any human beings?
21: No, no.
20: You're absolutely innocent of any conspiracy to commit murder or telling anyone to commit murder or planning it?
21: I'll plead guilty to the Indians.
0: One day, Manson appeared in court with an X scratched into his forehead. The rest of the family quickly followed suit.
4: It was theater. Charlie always wanted to be famous, and by God, if this was how it was going to happen, he was going to do it right.
22: How are you doing, Charlie?
23: Good. How are you this morning?
0: Sharon Tate's little sister, Deborah, seethed as she watched the antics on TV.
23: It's all a play, isn't it?
24: They were mocking America. They were mocking our very foundation.
0: Everyone seemed to be watching. Everyone seemed to have an opinion. Even the President of the United States.
25: Here is a man who was guilty, directly or indirectly, of 8 murders without reason.
3: Next day, headline LA Times. Around the country, Manson guilty, Nixon declares, threw the trial into a turmoil.
26: Good morning. Good morning.
0: All the while, Manson basked in the glare of the media, saying anything about anyone.
26: The judge made a fool of himself, again. And then he questions my sanity. I question his.
0: At the end of the 22-week trial, Bugliosi told the jurors, Charles Manson's family preached love, but practiced cold-blooded murder.
27: And literally slaughtered the victims in an orgy of murder.
0: The verdict came after 9 days of deliberations. The jury found all 4 defendants guilty of first-degree murder.
28: In my verdict, I wanted to protect the society.
29: How about the girls?
28: After all, this is the United States of America, and we have a heritage, and this is something we must protect.
0: They were all sentenced to death.
30: Is he prepared to die? Has he talked to you about death?
31: He's already dead. He's already dead. He has no thoughts. He has no opinions. He's just an empty hole. He's infinite.
0: Tex Watson, who did most of the actual killing, was convicted and sentenced to die in a separate trial. But in 1972, the California Supreme Court ruled the death penalty unconstitutional. The sentences were reduced to life in prison. There would be no gas chamber for any of the Manson family. Which meant that all of them, even Charles Manson himself, would have a chance at freedom after serving their sentences. Manson, Tex Watson, Patricia Krenwinkel, and Susan Atkins all had parole hearings. And each time they were denied. In 2009, Atkins died in prison. The rest kept trying. Here's Leslie Van Houten speaking at a parole hearing.
32: Doesn't matter whether I wielded the fatal blows or not, I feel responsible for both their deaths.
0: In April 2016, the parole board recommended releasing Van Houten. It did so on 5 different occasions, but each time the governor's office overruled the decision. Sharon Tate's younger sister, Deborah, was relieved.
33: I don't think she deserves it. These people were brutally butchered.
24: there has to be some kind of accountability in this world.
0: But then, in the spring of 2023, Deborah Tate got the news she had feared for years. The California Court of Appeals overruled the governor and granted Leslie Van Houten's parole.
1: What do you want to call me a murderer for? I've never killed anyone. I don't need to kill anyone.
6: Charlie Manson would spend the rest of his life behind bars. In November 2017, shortly after his 83rd birthday, nearly 50 years since he orchestrated those brutal crimes, he died in prison. Throughout his long life, he never admitted regret or remorse.
1: Remorse for what? You people have done everything in the world to me. Doesn't that give me equal right? I can do anything I want to you people at any time I want to, because that's what you've done to me.
6: Charles Manson will remain forever seared into the public consciousness, evil personified. The man, some say, helped bring down the curtain on the 60s as an age of innocence, who ultimately, in his own twisted way, achieved the fame he'd been seeking all along.
7: That's all for now. I'm Lester Holt. Thanks for joining us.
8: We were going to work behind closed doors. We were going to work after hours. We were going to go wherever the case took us.
9: A major development in one of the most extraordinary cases in LAPD history.
8: Toto, we're not in Kansas anymore.
9: A newlywed murdered just months after her wedding.
11: As she walked away, she gave me a big smile, and I've relived that smile for years.
9: At all that time, the killer was hiding in plain sight.
12: No indication she was ever spoken to?
8: No.
9: Then, a new detective took a look at an old lead.
8: He just said it's a match.
9: And a person no one would have ever suspected of murder.
8: We were going to end this.
9: Was suddenly suspect number one.
8: Perfect murder. Almost.

0: Thanks for joining us. I'm Lester Holt. She was a new bride, married just 3 months when she was murdered, a murder that remained unsolved for decades, in part because police mistakenly believe she was killed during a routine break-in gone bad. But when detectives finally reopened this case, they discovered not a burglar, but a suspect whose trail led right to their own front door. Here's Josh Mankiewicz.
1: February 2nd, 2009. Homicide detective Jim Nuttall arrived before dawn at the Los Angeles Police Department's Van Nuys station.
2: I was tired.
1: Nuttall had hosted a Super Bowl party the night before, and the beer had flowed freely.
2: That seemed to be a good way to spend the day, was having a cup of coffee and getting caught up on my reading.
3: A couple of aspirin, maybe.
1: He reached for a file that had been sitting on his desk for months. The murder of Sherry Rasmussen. Shot to death in her condo, just a few miles from where Nuttall worked.
2: One of the worst, most horrific crime scenes I've seen. This woman met a horrible ending.
1: And just as troubling, Sherry Rasmussen was murdered a generation ago, February 1986. Meaning, the odds of catching her killer were slim to none.
2: Memories fade. Evidence has to be relocated. So it's an uphill battle anytime you're working one.
1: Uphill battle does not begin to describe it. The cold case file Detective Nuttall opened on that bleary-eyed Monday morning would lead him on the chase of a lifetime, and it would shake the foundations of the LAPD. It dates back to 1986 and to a battle for the truth by the parents of a young bride.
4: You miss her every day.
1: Those parents are Nels and Loretta Rasmussen.
4: Doesn't make any difference what day it is. It's a pain that's always there. There's no cure for.
1: Who would want to kill Sherry Rasmussen? She was hardworking, caring, and popular with her co-workers. Trained as a nurse, Sherry was director of critical care at a large local hospital.
5: So we are implementing the People Difference Program.
6: It was a devastating day. She was 29 years old and just in the prime of her career.
1: Althea Kennedy was Sherry's boss at the hospital and had originally hired her.
6: We couldn't believe it, first of all. It was like, how could someone do this? People crying, people upset. I mean, the hospital was like a tomb, you know, so the loss was real palpable.
1: Sherry had just been married 3 months earlier to a high-tech engineer named John Rutten. Were Sherry and John happily married?
7: Unusually so.
1: But just months after the wedding, John found Sherry sprawled dead on the floor of their home. He might seem a likely suspect, but John was cleared almost immediately. The LAPD focused instead on evidence that this was a burglary that turned violent.
8: This was no accident.
1: Yolanda McClary is a retired crime scene investigator and was a consultant to Dateline.
8: Multiple shots fired. Shots fired at very close range.
1: She's reviewed court records and media reports on this case. We returned with her to the actual apartment where Sherry was found murdered to try to understand what happened.
3: Police think maybe the killer just walked in the open front door?
8: They didn't find any forced entry, so yes, they're assuming that the front door was open and that the killer just walked right in.
3: And right here where we're standing is where there's some kind of confrontation.
8: Yes, there appears to be some kind of struggle here. Not just a struggle, but we also have shots fired at this point. We have one shot that clearly goes straight through this back slider, and we have another shot that went through Sherry and then back out through the slider also.
3: And so Sherry's now wounded, and she tries to get back downstairs.
8: That would be correct. She's bleeding profusely. She's very wounded. She gets down these steps, and actually it would appear that she's trying to either go out the door or make it to that alarm box where there's a panic button. And at that point, we believe that Sherry went down in this foyer area due to the fact that you could see marks in this as well as broken fingernails from her hands.
3: So there's a tremendous fight going on at
8: this point. Well, yes, the killer is actually dragging her back into this area, and then the killer takes a vase and hits her in the head with it, knocking her out, then grabs a blanket, muzzles the gun, and then does a contact shot into the victim.
3: So that's an execution.
8: That would be correct.
1: As for a motive, it seemed to be in plain sight, just a few feet from Sherry's body.
8: They found a VCR and a disc player that was stacked up one on top of the other right by the front door.
3: As if somebody were about to steal them.
8: Yeah, giving the indication that this was a burglary or a home invasion gone wrong.
1: Sherry's purse was missing, as was her new BMW, an engagement gift from John. There was no sign of the murder weapon, but detectives did recover two .38 caliber slugs. And there was something else that caught detectives' attention.
8: On the inside of Sherry's left arm, they found a bite mark. A crime scene analyst at the time went ahead and swabbed the mark for any possible saliva that could possibly belong to the killer.
1: Saliva that would contain DNA from whoever bit Sherry. Remember, this was 1986, years before DNA testing technology would arrive, which could link a suspect to a sample like this one. So back then, the DNA wasn't much help. But the swab was carefully packaged and bundled with all the other evidence. For now, detectives didn't have much else to work with. No eyewitnesses, no usable fingerprints, no clear motive except the theory that this was a botched burglary.
8: By the level of violence that occurred in this residence, the theory was that it was a man or possibly two men that had entered the residence to do a burglary or a home invasion that hadn't gone completely wrong, murdered the victim to cover up the crime, and then fled.
1: Gone wrong because Sherry somehow surprised them. They panicked, shot her, and then fled. The theory seemed to make sense, especially since Sherry had no apparent enemies, certainly no one who would want to kill her. Or so they thought.
0: Coming up.
4: She went to Sherry's office and said that if she couldn't have John, nobody could.
0: When Dateline continues.
1: The year was 1986. Crack was hitting Los Angeles, and the City of Angels had become a violent place. The murder rate would hit 831 killings that year, nearly three times the amount 30 years later in 2016. And the LAPD was stretched very thin.
7: This was a time where homicide was just booming in Los Angeles.
1: Miles Corwin is a best-selling author who's written several books about the LAPD.
7: It's kind of a perfect storm of problems. You had the proliferation of high-powered weaponry. You had the gangs who were really expanding. You had crack cocaine hitting the streets. All these forces created this tremendous homicide rate, and detectives were overwhelmed.
1: And now, in February of that year, cops had their hands full with an especially heinous crime in the city's sprawling San Fernando Valley. 29-year-old Sherry Rasmussen had been brutally beaten and shot in her own home. No suspects? And few clues. And then a couple of weeks later, a possible lead. Former crime scene investigator Yolanda McClary was a consultant for NBC News.
8: In the same vicinity, another woman was approached in her residence by two males at gunpoint. Also involved a home invasion robbery situation. So police early on thought that it was a possibility these two men might have something to do with the murder.
1: A composite sketch was released of the two men. But still, detectives had no prints, no eyewitnesses, and no murder weapon connecting them or anyone else to Sherry's murder. And the DNA collected at the crime scene was useless, at least right now.
3: Police went ahead and collected it anyway. Why?
8: Well, at crime scenes, if you know there was possible evidence on anything, you're not going to leave it behind. So it was great forethought on their behalf actually to recover it.
1: Detectives scoured the condo and the entire complex. The only thing apparently stolen was from the garage, Sherry's car. And that was recovered just a mile away from the crime scene with the keys still in it. The only other thing missing, Sherry and her husband's marriage license. It seemed an odd thing to steal. Cash, computers, and jewelry weren't touched. But that wasn't the only thing that struck Sherry's family and colleagues as strange. The crime was especially violent for a two-bit burglary.
6: It just seemed a little like overkill.
1: Sherry's boss at the hospital, Althea Kennedy, had to review Sherry's autopsy report for insurance reasons, and she was struck by what she saw.
6: I thought, wow, she really put up one heck of a fight, which wasn't real surprising because Sherry was tall, athletic, and I'm sure wouldn't go down easily.
3: The LAPD theory back then was that there were two men robbing the house, and so that presumably Sherry would have fought with two guys. Does that sound like Sherry?
6: Well, that part didn't make a lot of sense to me, because I thought if there were two men and they had a gun, that just seemed a little weird.
3: Because Sherry wouldn't begin a fight with two guys who were armed.
6: I wouldn't think so.
3: What about with a woman?
6: Well, I think she would have taken on a woman.
9: We'd just really like to know what happened.
1: Sherry's parents never thought it was a burglary. They knew that just weeks before the murder, Sherry had several strange encounters. One as she dined at a restaurant and thought a woman was watching her.
10: She said she has eyes that can see right through you.
4: Scary eyes.
1: There was also a run-in at the hospital where Sherry worked.
4: She went to Sherry's office and said that if she couldn't have John, nobody could.
1: Most terrifying, an encounter in Sherry's own home. And by now, she knew who the mystery woman was.
10: She heard a noise and she looked up and there was John's ex-girlfriend.
3: How'd she get in the house?
10: We have no idea.
1: John's ex-girlfriend appeared to be stalking Sherry. Yet Sherry never mentioned the woman's name to her parents. Instead, she told them not to worry.
10: She told me, I want to see if I can't work this out myself.
1: That conversation happened during a dinner celebrating Sherry's 29th birthday. Afterward, her parents took Sherry to the airport.
10: As she walked away, she turned and gave me a big smile. And I relived that smile for years.
1: Less than 3 weeks later, Sherry Rasmussen lay dead. The Rasmussens insist that early in the investigation, they told the lead LAPD detective about Sherry's troubling encounters with John's ex-girlfriend.
10: And I told the detective not once, but probably 15 to 20 times. And he said, the trouble with you is you've been watching too much TV.
0: Coming up, old evidence offers new clues.
2: The suspect made it appear to look like a burglary. They staged it to mislead the initial investigation in 1986. She was executed.
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15: Years had passed, and no arrests had been made in the brutal 1986 slaying of nurse and newlywed Sherry Rasmussen, killed in her Los Angeles condo.
1: The trail kept getting colder. In 1993, Sherry's parents offered to have the saliva sample from that bite mark tested for DNA. They'd even pay for it, but the LAPD declined.
10: They said, we don't have a suspect. So if we had a suspect and we had their DNA, then we have something to match.
1: And the case sat for another decade. But then in 2004, the LAPD's newly formed cold case unit was conducting DNA tests on unsolved cases. And one of them was the murder of Sherry Rasmussen. It took 2 months to actually find that saliva sample buried in a refrigeration unit. The envelope was tattered, the label torn, the vial was poking out, but the saliva was still inside, and the DNA was just enough to blow this case wide open.
2: In that lab report, it indicated that the suspect that had bitten Sherry Rasmussen during the struggle was actually a female.
1: A woman, not two male burglars as the original detectives had suspected all those years.
15: But it would take a few more years before investigators began to understand what that crucial DNA test result meant. It was now 2009, and the case was cold once again.
1: 23 years it sat, with no apparent leads, no suspects, and no answers for the Rasmussen family. Then came that Monday after the Super Bowl, when Detective Jim Nuttall started picking through that old case file and made a remarkable discovery. The DNA test that had been conducted on that bite mark back in 2004. Once the department realized that a woman was involved, why did it take 4 years until you finally picked it up? What was the department doing in the interim?
2: From what it appears, investigators may have followed the initial theory of this crime, that in fact it was a burglary.
1: And that there was a woman involved in the burglary?
2: That there was a woman involved in the burglary. Looking back now in hindsight, it was an opportunity that may have slipped through our hands as an organization.
1: But now Nuttall took a closer look at the crime scene photos and began to develop his own very different theory. Remember, Sherry Rasmussen was shot at point-blank range after a violent struggle. And despite the stereo equipment stacked by the front door, very little was actually stolen.
2: The suspect made it appear to look like a burglary. They staged it to mislead the initial investigation in 1986. She was executed.
1: In other words, someone had wanted Sherry Rasmussen dead. So now Nuttall dug deeper through the file, looking for names, female names.
2: We had five women that would have had access to Sherry, and perhaps at least some of them may have had a motive to harm her. Three of them we eliminated almost immediately for insufficient motive.
1: But there were still two names left. One of them was a coworker.
2: A woman named Deborah that worked with Sherry Rasmussen at Glendale Hospital. This person of interest was later replaced by Sherry Rasmussen in an official capacity, and problems followed almost immediately after that.
1: So there was bad blood between them?
2: There was a motive.
1: Deborah had moved to Northern California. Nuttall asked local law enforcement there to watch her and secretly try to snag a sample of her DNA for comparison testing. In the meantime, Nuttall learned more about the second woman. He contacted John Rutten, Sherry's former husband, now remarried and living in San Diego.
2: John explained that he had been involved in a dating relationship with Stephanie Lazarus.
1: Stephanie Lazarus. That was the other name still on the short list of suspects. Nuttall pressed Rutten for more on their relationship, which had started when they were both students at UCLA. They dated on and off until John got engaged to Sherry. But even then,
3: you're convinced that the relationship that John had with Stephanie Lazarus overlapped.

0: may have had a motive to harm Sherry Rasmus.
1: Was Sherry's killer a scorned lover or a jealous co-worker?
0: We had two women on the list who, in our opinion, had a motive to harm her.
2: Deborah, the nurse.
0: Correct.
2: And Stephanie Lazarus.
0: Correct.
1: A few weeks later, cops in Northern California tracked down Deborah and secretly scooped up a sample of her trash, which contained DNA. It was sent to the crime lab in L.A. for analysis, and 72 hours later came an answer.
0: She was not the donor of the DNA profile from the bite.
1: That left just one possible suspect, number five on the list, John Rutten's ex-girlfriend, Stephanie Lazarus. Nuttall called the Rasmussens.
3: We came home and there was a message on our phone from a detective that they wanted to talk to us. And I thought, oh yeah, right. I thought it was just another false hope.
2: This is Detective Nuttall.
3: Right.
4: He said that they were opening the investigation.
0: Nels was upset with me. It was sort of like, Detective, where have you been for the last two decades?
1: And now Nels Rasmussen explained it all. How he told detectives back in 1986 that someone was stalking his daughter Sherry, a woman with crazy eyes, the ex-girlfriend of Sherry's husband. Nels had never known that the girlfriend's name was Stephanie Lazarus, but he did know something else about her, something very important. And by this time, Detective Nuttall knew it too.
4: He was very cautious of what he said, but he said that we'd be hearing more from him.
1: Nuttall had ample reason to be cautious, because he'd learned that Stephanie Lazarus wore the same badge he did.
0: You now have a Los Angeles police officer as a person of interest in a murder case.
2: And you thought, I've bitten off more than I can chew.
0: Toto, we're not in Kansas anymore. That changed everything.
5: Coming up, a top secret investigation as detectives go after one of their own.
0: We would never leave a paper trail of what we were doing. She worked our unit.
5: When Dateline continues.
1: For two decades, the LAPD had but one narrative for Sherry Rasmussen's murder. She was randomly killed by two men during a botched burglary. Now science had rewritten the script, and this once cold case was suddenly almost too hot to handle. The prime suspect, an LAPD detective named Stephanie Lazarus. But as Detective Jim Nuttall went back through the original murder book, he found almost nothing on Lazarus, even though she was the ex-girlfriend of Sherry's husband.
2: No indication she was ever spoken to?
0: No.
1: There was just one notation in the official chronology of the investigation from back in 1986. A detective had written, Stephanie Lazarus, P.O., police officer, as if her name had come up, but not as a suspect.
2: No notes of any conversation with her?
0: No paper trail.
1: She seemed to be someone above suspicion. Stephanie Eileen Lazarus had grown up in Southern California, a tomboy of sorts, loved sports. She attended UCLA where she played basketball. It was during her college days that she met and dated John Rutten, long before he and Sherry got married. After graduating in 1982, Lazarus surprised her family by joining the LAPD. This when only a handful of women entered the force.
6: I don't think I knew that she was applying.
1: Stephanie's brother, Stephen.
6: I was very proud of Steph. I mean, I thought it was a cool thing.
1: Stephanie Lazarus quickly rose through the ranks at the LAPD, from patrol officer to detective. She was popular, friendly, and well-regarded. Her assignments also included Project DARE, a drug prevention program aimed at kids. She was twice named Detective of the Year. Later, Lazarus worked at Internal Affairs, investigating other officers accused of wrongdoing or corruption, and was then promoted to the LAPD's Art Theft Unit. Her personal life was good, too. In 1996, Lazarus got married to another LAPD detective. Together, they adopted a baby daughter. Life, both at home and on the job, never seemed better.
6: She was a happy person. She loved what she did for work. She loved her husband, loved their

0: their life.
1: But in 2009, this high-achieving cop became the focus of a homicide investigation. Jim Nuttall and his team of three detectives had to be mindful that Lazarus had many friends on the force. Her husband worked at the same station as Nuttall did.
2: We were going to work behind closed doors. We were going to work after hours. We would never leave a paper trail of what we were doing.
1: They even gave Lazarus a code name, Number 5. And, contrary to police procedure, they decided not to tell LAPD headquarters that their new suspect was a fellow detective.
3: You're doing that to protect her or to protect your investigation from her?
2: Dual purpose. It would protect the integrity of the investigation, and if she was not involved, then nobody would ever know about it.
1: Four cops knowingly skirted department rules to investigate one of their own.
2: It was a difficult phase of our careers. She was one of us. She worked our unit. I'd worked side by side with the people around us.
1: But Nuttall and his three fellow detectives didn't waver. They methodically built a case by exhaustively reviewing the original files and interviewing Sherry's friends and family. It became clear to them that Stephanie Lazarus had the means, the motive, and the opportunity to kill Sherry Rasmussen. She seemed obsessed with John and jealous of his new wife. Was she the same person with the scary eyes who'd been stalking Sherry? To Nuttall, it seemed to add up, especially when he considered this. Sherry's purse and all its contents, stolen during the crime, were recovered soon after the murder, except for one item inside.
2: The only thing that, to this day, that was never recovered was John and Sherry's marriage certificate.
1: After 3 months of intense, secretive investigation, Nuttall's team needed one last piece of evidence that would either clear Detective Lazarus or incriminate her.
2: We needed a surreptitious sample of Stephanie Lazarus's DNA. Our investigators were not cut out for undercover surveillance work.
1: So Nuttall finally brought LAPD's internal affairs detectives into the loop, hoping they could close the deal by somehow secretly obtaining Lazarus's DNA. She was tailed for days as undercover cops waited for her to leave some small piece of herself behind. Finally, at a retail store, it happened. Lazarus ordered a soft drink and drank it. A trace of her saliva was on the straw, which she then tossed in the trash. It was more than enough for testing. Two DNA samples, separated by two decades. 48 hours later, Jim Nuttall got a call from his supervisor.
2: It was real simple. He just said, it's a match.
3: Good feeling? Bad feeling? Both?
2: Surreal. That moment, that call, never forget it.
1: But Stephanie Lazarus was still free and had no clue that after 23 years, her very own department was on her tail for murder. Detectives wanted to speak with Stephanie to elicit a statement, perhaps a confession, but they'd have to do it without revealing how deeply implicated she was in Sherry Rasmussen's murder. So another secret plan was hatched, this time to get Stephanie's side of the story. And all of it would be captured on tape.
4: Coming up.
5: They're saying, okay, I fought with her, so I must have killed her. I mean, come on.
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1: June 5th, 2009 started routinely enough for LAPD Detective Stephanie Lazarus. She took the train to Union Station in downtown LA, reporting for her normal shift that morning at police headquarters in Parker Center. After arriving, Stephanie was told to meet with two detectives, men she didn't know from LAPD's Elite Robbery Homicide Division, to help them interrogate a suspect involving some stolen artwork, which was Stephanie's beat as a detective. So Lazarus went down to a secured area in the basement to meet with her two colleagues in a small interview room. Because it's part of the jail, all cops who enter here are required to give up their guns. Unarmed and unsuspecting, Lazarus didn't realize she was being recorded by an undercover camera.
11: Stephanie, I don't know if you know my partner.
12: Hey,
11: great.
12: Hi.
11: Sir,
12: nice to meet you guys.
11: Have a seat.
1: And that's when detectives revealed that this conversation wasn't about art.
13: Do you know John Rutten?
12: John Rutten? John Rutten?
13: You said you dated John. How long did you guys date?
12: I mean, well, are you guys, is this something, I mean, you said I was going to interview somebody about art and how you guys are.
1: Detective Lazarus seemed uncomfortable and vague in her answers, especially when detectives asked about Sherry Rasmussen.
12: You know, I may have talked to her.
14: You mentioned a hospital, maybe. You may have talked to her at a hospital.
12: Yeah, I may have. You know, I'm thinking back now, you guys are bringing up all these old memories.
1: Detectives turned up the heat.
14: Did you ever fight with her?
12: You mean like we fought?
14: Yeah. Did you ever dupe it out with her?
12: No, I don't think so. I mean,
14: you'd remember that, right? That would be pretty.
12: Yeah, I would think so.
1: Most of us can remember without much difficulty the number of fist fights we've had over the course of our lives. But while Detective Lazarus at one point answers no when asked if she remembers attacking Sherry or being attacked, at other points she can't recall whether that happened.
12: It just doesn't sound familiar. I mean, what are they saying? So I fought with her, so now, I mean, I'm getting the jump, the leap. They're saying, okay, I fought with her, so I must have killed her. I mean, come on.
1: After about 45 minutes, Lazarus realized she was the prime suspect in Sherry's murder.
12: Now you're accusing me of this? Is that what you're saying?
14: We're trying to figure out what happened, Stephanie.
12: I'm just saying. Do I need to get a lawyer if you're accusing me?
1: Minutes later, it came to an end that must have been as familiar as it was uncomfortable for all of them.
12: I know. You guys have to do your job, and I guess I'm going to have to contact somebody. So.
14: That's fair.
12: I mean, because I know how this stuff works.
1: And then Stephanie Lazarus was read the same words she herself had read to hundreds of suspects over the years.
13: Stephanie, do you know you have the right to remain silent? Do you understand?
12: Yes.
1: And for just a moment, you can see the handcuffs placed on her by her fellow officers.
12: I'm like in shock. I'm totally in shock.
1: Word of Lazarus's arrest traveled fast to Tucson, where Detective Nuttall was standing by to deliver the news to the Rasmussen family.
3: Tell me what you said.
2: You were right, folks. You folks were right. And I apologize that it took us over two decades to give them that closure.
3: Feel better?
2: The most gratifying moment of my career.
15: I was extremely happy. I said, I feel like I knew it all along.
1: Back in L.A., the Lazarus family also got the news.
16: Well, I was numbing.
3: I'm guessing that one of the things you said or thought was they got it wrong somehow. This is a mistake.
16: Absolutely.
3: Some error has been made here.
16: Yeah, this is going to get cleared up by the end of the day.
3: Right.
16: Yeah.
3: It didn't happen.
16: Didn't happen.
1: Stephanie Lazarus didn't go home that day after her arrest. Bail was set at $10 million, much higher than most murder cases. The judge considered her a flight risk, citing the strong case against her. And for the LAPD, it was a bittersweet day. A 23-year-old cold case they believed had finally been cracked. But the prime suspect worked right beside them. For the Rasmussen family, Stephanie's arrest was a vindication. But it also brought back their bitter memories of the original LAPD investigation.
15: I think it was because she was a police officer, so they just figured that they would cover this one up.
1: The family hired prominent L.A. attorney John Taylor, who filed a lawsuit against Detective Lazarus and also the LAPD, claiming the department deliberately ignored clues that pointed to a fellow officer.
17: The earlier missteps of LAPD weren't missteps. They were intentional conduct, intentional ignoring of evidence, an intentional dereliction of duties, beyond just being sloppy or lazy.
3: The fact that they didn't close the case and that they didn't listen to the family, those two things are not evidence of a cover-up.
17: It wasn't that they didn't close the case. They didn't do anything to create a case.
1: He says that in 1986, the detectives were protecting Stephanie Lazarus.
17: They actively covered up the identity of the person who committed this crime.
1: The Rasmussens' lawsuit alleging a cover-up was dismissed in 2011. Charlie Beck was then the LAPD chief, and he spoke with us about the case.
18: I can accept somebody that is unable to solve a crime that is solvable. I cannot accept somebody that covers up a crime or covers up an individual involved in a crime. And I have absolutely no indication that that's what happened here.
3: There's nothing to suggest that they deliberately looked away from Stephanie or that that was just a road they didn't even want to go down.
18: I think it was a lack of ability, not a deliberate, intentional act to exclude Stephanie.
19: People versus Stephanie Lazarus, VA 357.
1: In February of 2012, nearly 26 years to the day since Sherry Rasmussen's murder, Stephanie Lazarus would have her day in court. A chance to clear her name and reputation. A chance to show that DNA evidence isn't always right. And that the Los Angeles Police Department had it all wrong.
4: Coming up, did the LAPD have it wrong?
20: John was still calling her. And Stephanie went to tell Sherry, look, you guys are getting married. I tell him not to call me.
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1: It took 26 years to get here. A generation of false leads, missed opportunities, a family's frustration, and a police department's nightmare. On February 6, 2012, the People versus Stephanie Lazarus finally began in a courtroom in downtown Los Angeles. Prosecutors laid out a clear case of how Stephanie Lazarus was deeply in love with John Rutten and was devastated when he became engaged to Sherry. Then they said Lazarus executed her and covered it up by staging a burglary. Linda Deutsch covered the trial for the Associated Press.
27: The opening statement by the prosecutor, Shannon Presby, was quite dramatic. And he came up with a theme, which was that the case was about a bite, a bullet, a gun barrel, and a broken heart. And that kind of resonated in the courtroom.
1: The jury saw journals police seized from Stephanie's home, detailing how upset she was when she learned John was engaged to someone else. Stephanie's date book was also introduced, which mentioned locksmithing books. That could explain why there was no forced entry to the condo. And on the day of the murder, then patrol officer Lazarus happened to be off duty. The ammunition used in the shooting was the same type issued by the LAPD, said prosecutors, and was the same caliber as Lazarus's off-duty weapon, a .38 revolver she reported stolen just 2 weeks after the murder. But the real smoking gun was the bite mark DNA found at the crime scene.
27: DNA was definitely the centerpiece of this case. This shows she was there. Without the DNA, they could not have placed her at the condo.
1: And the statistics were staggering. A 1.7 sextillion to 1 chance that the DNA belonged to someone other than Stephanie Lazarus. Defense attorney Mark Overland aggressively attacked that DNA evidence, insisting it had been mishandled, improperly stored and sealed, which compromised the sample.
20: The vial was protruding rather than being inside the envelope and sealed in order to protect the integrity of the evidence. You can't rely on the scientific results.
1: Overland also said that hair, blood, and fingerprints found at the crime scene did not come from Lazarus. As for the weapon that fired the fatal shots, he insisted there were several other types of guns besides Stephanie's that could have fired those bullets. And as to motive, the defense argued there was no evidence that Stephanie Lazarus was obsessed with Sherry's husband, John. Quite the opposite.
20: John was still calling her. And Stephanie went to tell Sherry, look, you guys are getting married. I tell him not to call me.
1: After 5 weeks, it was up to the jury. Loretta and Nels Rasmussen had waited a lot longer than that.
3: The two of you feel confident?
15: As confident as you can be with a jury. You never know what a jury's going to do.
0: Good afternoon.
21: We, the jury, in the above-entitled action, find the defendant, Stephanie Eileen Lazarus, guilty of the crime of murder of Sherry Rasmussen. We further find the murder was of the first degree.
1: The day the Rasmussen family thought would never come finally did, as their attorney John Taylor explained.
8: I think the family is overwhelmingly relieved that, again, their suspicions and today's verdict reflects and confirms the identity of the person who killed the daughter, their daughter, and the intent with which she did it. It's a tremendous relief.
1: For the Lazarus family, their wife, daughter, sister, and once decorated detective was now a convicted killer.
16: We really did not expect this result with the state of the evidence and the way Mr. Overland presented the case. So it's devastating.
1: For the LAPD, a cold case was finally solved, but with painful side effects.
18: I'm very pleased, but it's bittersweet. I'm thrilled that the conclusion has been reached and that some form of justice has been brought to a family that has grieved for far too long. We would have much rather that this not been a Los Angeles police detective. That's for sure. You know, I've known Stephanie for a lot of years. You know, this is a tragedy on a bunch of levels. You know, this is not something that we're proud of in that we had a Los Angeles police detective involved here.
1: Stephanie Lazarus was sentenced to 27 years to life in prison. As for that wrongful death civil lawsuit Sherry Rasmussen's parents filed against Lazarus, they were awarded $10 million. And so ended the case of a detective finally caught by her very own department.
3: She almost got away with it.
2: The perfect murder. Almost committed the perfect murder.
3: And who better to do that than a police officer?
2: And a police officer.
9: That's all for now. I'm Lester Holt. Thanks for joining us.
10: She was beautiful. Her eyes were just remarkable. I was going to be there for her, and she was going to be there for me. It didn't matter what it was. I thought that maybe she'd been kidnapped. No one knew what was happening. There's nothing that I could have done or anyone could have done.
9: Skylar, Rachel, Sheila, total BFFs.
11: They hung out all the time.
12: I always thought of them as a team.
10: The three of them became inseparable.
9: Then one ended up missing.
11: Nobody's heard from her. Nobody knows where she is.
13: Something's wrong. Something's bad wrong.
9: Where was Skylar? Someone was hiding something.
11: I was like, it's the FBI. Like, they're serious.
10: Twitter, Instagram, Facebook, you just see things start to get ridiculously out of control.
9: Tonight, we take you inside a secret world that's going to stun you. Teenagers, social media, and murder.
12: She was like, well, she'll blackmail me.
14: It was such a shocking and a scandalous kind of case.
28: This was diabolical.
29: Evil comes in all shapes and sizes.
9: I'm Lester Holt, and this is Dateline. Tonight, Andrea Canning with Something Wicked.
30: In the gentle rolling hills of northern West Virginia, in a sweet college town in the heart of coal country, live three teenage girls. Their photos capture a moment in time. They were smart, talented, lovely, everything a parent could hope for in a daughter. And so who could have guessed, just by looking, that some of them carried a dark secret about a friend?
31: Long County 911, do you have an emergency?
32: I have a 16-year-old daughter. She has not been home, hasn't went to work. I am scared to death.
30: These teens played a strange and haunting game.
33: Would you guys rather suffocate or get shot?
34: Get shot.
30: A game of betrayal that would go way beyond typical teenage drama.
35: She's calling out, help me. You know, why?
30: And at the center of it all was a girl named Skylar. Dave and Mary Neese welcomed their only daughter, Skylar, to the world back in 1996.
36: Tell me about the day she was born. Was that the greatest moment of your life?
37: I wouldn't go that far.
36: First time you saw her?
37: First time I saw her, yes. I can say that was the greatest moment of my life. Yeah, it was instant love.
0: They live in Star City, a small suburb of Morgantown, West Virginia, where Dave worked at Walmart and Mary at a medical office. Skylar was a whirlwind, a rambunctious, precocious toddler who owned her parents' hearts.
4: Hey, gorgeous. Hi, Daddy. You beautiful baby.
35: She was reading way before she was supposed to, doing math and stuff way before she was supposed to, so she was a very intelligent little girl.
5: Dance for me. Whee!
0: When Skylar started nursery school, she made her first friend, Morgan Lawrence. Morgan was drawn right away to Skylar.
6: Did she kind of light up a room?
10: Oh, yeah. She had the giggle and the laugh.
0: The girls' families became good friends, too. Morgan's parents, Dave and Cheryl, say Morgan and Skylar were like sisters.
10: What are your memories of Skylar when she was this high?
37: She giggled all the time. It just filled our house.
7: She had the biggest eyes. You just wanted to hug her.
0: They were good girls, got good grades. Morgan dreamed of becoming a meteorologist, Skylar a criminal lawyer. They also had a pact that they would always be there for one another.
10: And you would both be in each other's wedding parties?
8: Everyone has a sister to put in their wedding, and we had each other.
0: As freshmen at Morgantown's University High School, the two girls drifted apart a little. With a new school came new friends. Classmate Daniel Hovatter says the bubbly Skylar fit in right away.
11: Friends came first with her. She was always about hanging out with friends if she didn't have work or school.
0: Soon, Skylar had two new BFFs, Sheila Eddy, who the nieces had known for years, and Rachel Schoaf, a striking redhead with Broadway aspirations. It wasn't long before they were calling themselves the Three Musketeers, and in pictures, they looked the part.
11: They were literally together every second of every day. It seemed like they hung out all the time.
0: And like all teenage girls, they shared videos and photos with each other and online, giving us a glimpse into their world. Skylar and Sheila just having fun.
15: Now let me try to get on your back with this.
0: And of course, they occasionally got into trouble. But even then, it was for typical teenage things. Dave and Mary weren't too concerned.
10: She's a straight-A student who loves her parents. Did you sort of chalk it up to, okay, we're not thrilled, but she's a teenager?
37: Exactly.
0: When summer rolled around after her sophomore year, Skylar seemed happy. She had a job at Wendy's, which she loved. On Thursday, July 5th, 2012, she came home after work and got ready for bed.
35: She put her arm around her mom, gave her a kiss, and gave her a hug and said, I love you, Mom. She turned to me and said, I love you, Dad. And she went to the room.
0: The next day, Dave planned to meet Skylar in their apartment at lunchtime. He was surprised that she wasn't there. A little worried, he called Mary.
37: I thought she was out with one of her other friends. I figured they went swimming or shopping.
0: Yeah. Dave called her friends, including Sheila. No one had seen her. Next, he went outside and found more cause for worry. A small bench was tucked near Skylar's window, and the window screen was missing.
35: At this time, I called Skylar's cell phone. I said, hey, you're in trouble. You better be calling me right away. So I called her cell phone about 10 times. I called Mary again.
0: Again, Mary told him to calm down. She said Skylar was expected at work at 4.
37: I said, we're not going to worry. I'll call them about 10 after 4. Give her time to clock in, everything, see if she's there.
0: But Mary didn't get a chance to call Wendy's.
37: They called us first, wanting to know if she was coming to work.
10: Was that a big moment for you?
37: Yeah.
0: A few minutes later, there was another big surprise, a call from Sheila.
37: She said that she had to tell me the truth, and I said, well, what truth? She said, well, we snuck out last night.
0: Mary's heart fell. Skylar had done that once before, gone on a late-night joyride with Rachel and Sheila. That time, they'd been caught for being out after the town curfew. And now here was a worried Sheila, saying they'd done it again.
37: I said, where did you go? Where's Skylar? And she said that Skylar insisted they drop her off at the end of the street so we wouldn't hear her sneaking back in.
0: Now, that missing screen and bench outside Skylar's window made sense. Skylar had put it there to boost herself up so she could get back in, but it left them with a terrifying possibility.
37: My first instinct was someone abducted her from the end of the street to our house.
0: Dave called the police.
32: I have a daughter that's 16 years old. Apparently she snuck out of her room last night and she hasn't been seen since. None of her friends can get all over her. I can't find her.
17: What's her name?
32: Skylar Niece.
0: The niece's world had fallen apart.
30: Their only daughter had disappeared into the night, and now she'd been gone for nearly 24 hours. Where was Skylar?
9: When we come back, the investigation begins, and concern for Skylar begins to grow.
1: I just had this horrible feeling in my heart that something terrible had happened.
35: Mary told me that night, she said, something's wrong, Dave, something's bad wrong.
9: A grainy piece of videotape is about to give police one giant clue. What can they glean from this?
35: She slowly walked down to a car, and she got in the back seat.
30: Star City, West Virginia has just 1,800 residents, only one stoplight.
2: Skylar going missing was a tough pill to swallow for the entire community.
30: Police officer Jessica Colbank caught the Skylar niece case.
2: First impression was it could be a runaway. There are kids that run away all the time.
30: It wasn't long before Officer Colbank got the video from the security cameras at the niece's building. Skylar's friend, Sheila Eddy, had said Skylar was home around midnight. So what was this car doing pulling up around 12:30 a.m.? Who was in it? Dave Neese watched horrified as there on the tape, out walked Skylar.
35: She slowly walked down to a car that was sitting there waiting on her, and she got in the back seat, I could tell that, and she drove away.
30: Police couldn't quite make out a license plate or tell the make or model. Skylar's mom, Mary, had a theory.
37: She made it home, snuck back in the window, then a second person or persons had parked behind the building, and she snuck out a second time.
30: But why? Who was in the car, and where did they go? The police didn't issue an Amber Alert since it looked like Skylar left voluntarily.
2: Once that video came out that she willingly got in this car, they're not going to come out and look for somebody driving around in a car.
30: Skylar's friend Sheila came right over.
35: She spent a lot of time here telling us that it'll be okay, she'll be home, and I really miss her, I love her, I want her back.
30: The next day, Sheila sat with Mary on Skylar's bed, both of them crying.
36: Did it bring you comfort when Sheila would come by, being Skylar's best friend?
35: It did me a little bit, yeah, knowing that how could Skylar leave her behind?
30: Mary and Sheila took to the streets together, posting flyers for Skylar.
35: They would knock on the doors and ask, have you seen this girl? And we kept showing the pictures to people. Nobody had seen her.
3: Sheila was very, very worried about what had happened to Skylar.
30: Chrissy Swanson was a close family friend of Sheila's and saw Sheila's distress firsthand.
3: She was trying so hard to help them find anything, so hard to help them figure out what had happened.
6: The Star City Police are still looking for a missing 16-year-old.
30: Dave made a plea for help on local news station WBOY.
35: We love our baby. We want her home.
30: By Sunday night, Skylar had been gone the whole weekend. Her family, including her Aunt Carol, was heartsick.
1: I just had this horrible feeling in my heart that, you know, something terrible had happened and it wasn't like her to run away or disappear like she did.
35: Mary told me that night, she said, something's wrong, Dave, something's bad wrong.
30: The community held a candlelight vigil. Skylar's school friends came, including Rachel and Sheila.
35: They were crying, came up and hugged me and Mary, just crying her eyes out.
1: The only thing Mary could say was, what can we do to help these girls? How can we help these girls?
30: Skylar's family friend, Morgan Lawrence, was upset too. She was away at camp when she read on Facebook that Skylar was missing.
13: How worried were you?
8: Oh, I was sick to my stomach all the time, worried.
30: So was Officer Colbank. She was at it nonstop.
2: I'd come back to the office in the evenings, you know, watching the video, getting Facebook records.
30: Colbank was swamped with tips from people saying they'd seen Skylar from Morgantown to New York and even California. Each sighting was a dead end. At the same time, Colbank pulled Skylar's records. And what she found was ominous. Skylar wasn't using her cell phone or her ATM card. Colbank now had serious doubts that Skylar had run away.
2: Usually runaways, they take items with them that they want, especially if she had contacts and glasses. She didn't take that stuff with her.
30: And then police got an important new lead in the case. there had been two bank robberies in the nearby town of Blacksville. Both of them had gone down around the time Skylar vanished.
12: I was working with other investigators on those bank robberies.
30: While looking into the robberies, Ronnie Gaskins of the West Virginia State Police was called into Skylar's case. There had been a tip that somehow Skylar had been at a party with the suspected bank robbers when something bad happened.
36: What was the theory?
12: They're just rumors, you know, gossip going around that there was this teenage party, there was a possible overdose, and people there were scared, so they hid the body.
30: It seemed unlikely. Skylar didn't use heavy drugs.
2: It was just a lot of tracking down rumors, tons and tons and tons of rumors.
30: All leading nowhere. By now, Skylar had been gone more than a month. Gaskins vowed he would find her.
12: I don't like to make promises in my line of work, but the only promise I made today was we would never stop, you know, never give up in trying to find out what happened to Skylar.
30: Their search for Skylar had taken them across the United States. What they didn't know then was that the truth was right there in Morgantown at University High.
9: Coming up.
37: I started posting on Facebook things about karma. Karma will get you. You can't hide.
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9: 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Was someone hiding something? Police are about to get a break.
13: That was an aha moment. Finally, we have something to go on.
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0: The first day of school, the fall of 2012, was heartbreaking. One of University High School's top students, Skylar Neese, had disappeared during the summer. Classmate Shania Ammons.
1: Starting school without her, like, that was probably one of the hardest days through the whole thing. Like, Skylar was a go-to person, and she was just gone.
0: Skylar's friend, Morgan Lawrence, was dreading roll call.
2: I didn't have any classes with her, thank God.
3: You didn't want to hear her name called?
2: It's not the same. It's, you know, you can't tell the teacher. We don't know if she's coming back.
4: Sheila, come here.
0: In some ways, life seemed normal. Skylar's good friend, Sheila Eddy, seen here in this video taken in the classroom, was back in school. So was BFF Rachel Schoaf. Rachel got the lead in the fall play. But everyone was worried about Skylar. And in school hallways and on social media, rumors flew.
2: Between Twitter and Instagram and Facebook, you just see things start to get ridiculously out of control.
5: Kids saying things from Skylar had overdosed and things that Skylar's in a different country.
0: Daniel Hovatter was in drama with Rachel and knew how close the three girls were. He wondered if Rachel and Sheila might be helping cover something up for Skylar.
5: There had been rumors going around, Rachel and Sheila know where she's hiding.
0: Daniel knew Rachel and Sheila were the last ones to see Skylar. He wondered if they were protecting her, or maybe protecting someone else. Either way, they had to know something.
5: There were probably a good 3, 4, 5 times where I told Rachel, if you know anything, you need to say what happened or where she's at.
0: Daniel wasn't alone. Writers Daylene Barry and Jeff Fuller live in the Morgantown area and have written a book about Skylar's case. They've spent hours combing through what kids were saying on social media.
6: The one thing that stood out to me is that people, teens, were tweeting, Sheila and Rachel had to know something.
7: Why don't you guys just talk? Just say something.
6: Yeah.
7: You know, tell us what you know.
0: The heat got turned up on the girls when the FBI showed up and started interviewing students.
5: I was only interviewed once. I guess I was nervous because I was like, it's the FBI. Like, they're serious. They asked me about Rachel and Sheila, if they seemed any different. And I was telling them they didn't seem different, but they were secluded to themselves more.
0: The normal fall rituals like football and homecoming were punctuated with police visits to Rachel and Sheila. Kids say Rachel left play rehearsal to meet with the FBI. Mary and Dave Neese, desperate to find their daughter, thought the police were wasting their time investigating the girls they knew so well.
8: I even went to the police and said, will you leave Sheila alone, please? I said, you guys are harassing her 24/7. The kid's going through enough right now. Leave her alone. She was like our daughter.
0: But investigators were convinced the two girls knew more than they were saying. That fall, Ronnie Gaskins interviewed each girl repeatedly.
9: How was Sheila's demeanor in these meetings you would have with her?
10: Calm, collect, just would look at you right in the face, right in your eyes.
0: He says Rachel seemed distracted.
10: She would draw on the desk, play with the pencil. Just her nonverbal cues spoke a lot.
0: Their story never varied. They picked Skylar up, drove around Morgantown, smoked a little pot, and dropped her off a few blocks from home.
11: It was like a recording with these two.
0: In the meantime, the officers had begun to collect physical evidence, and it didn't match up with the story the girls had been telling. Surveillance video from a convenience store put the girls' car not heading east, as they'd said, but heading west, toward Blacksville. And the girls' phone records from that night showed Rachel's phone pinging off a cell tower in Blacksville.
11: That was an aha moment. Finally, we have something to go on that's different from their story.
0: Now even Skylar's parents joined the chorus of people trying to get the girls to talk.
12: I started posting on Facebook things about karma. Karma will get you. You can't hide. We were pushing. We were pushing the girls to get them to say what happened.
0: By late November, the pressure seemed to be taking its toll on Rachel. In an interview, she surprised police by changing her story, admitting for the first time that they did drive to Blacksville that night. And that's where Skylar told them to let her out of the car. Blacksville, where those bank robberies had happened. The next day, Sheila changed her story to say the same thing.
9: That must have been a big red flag for you.
10: Absolutely.
0: At school, kids say Rachel was increasingly rattled.
5: Rachel seemed distressed. She seemed like she was very upset over something. I mean, this was eating at her heart.
0: Rachel Schoaf was about to crack.
3: Coming up.
13: Quick and over. Please hurry.
3: An emergency at home and an interview with police. What exactly was Rachel Schoaf about to reveal?
10: We were speechless.
0: Christmas 2012 came and went for Skylar Neese's parents, Dave and Mary. It had been 6 months since their daughter had disappeared.
9: The holidays must have been very tough that year, Christmas time.
14: We didn't celebrate.
8: No. We didn't put up any tree. We didn't do anything.
14: Just another day.
8: Yep.
0: Around that time, Rachel Schoaf and Sheila Eddy stopped attending University High. Their few remaining friends told authors Daylene Barry and Jeff Fuller that Rachel seemed agitated.
6: She was acting out, getting into more family altercations at home.
9: So the walls were closing in on Rachel.
15: Mm-hmm. Mom,
16: I have an issue with a 16-year-old daughter of mine. I can't control her anymore.
0: And then, on December 28th, Rachel apparently snapped. Her upset mother called the police.
16: She's hitting us, she's screaming, she's running through the neighborhood. Give me the phone. Guys, no, this is over. My husband's trying to contain her. Please hurry.
0: And Rachel was taken to a mental health facility. A few days later, Corporal Ronnie Gaskins got a big surprise. Rachel wanted to meet at her lawyer's office. She had something she wanted to say.
9: Take us inside that attorney's office with Rachel. What was her demeanor?
10: I remember her pulling up a wastebasket next to her. She's afraid she's going to throw up. And then we started asking her the questions that we thought she would answer. Did she overdose? Was there a party? And I remember her face got really red, and she just, glanced at us and said, "We stabbed her."
0: It wasn't an accident. It was a murder. And not only had Rachel and Sheila killed Skylar, they had planned it for months. All the while looking and acting like the best of friends, as Sheila and Skylar do in this video. As part of the plan, Rachel and Sheila settled on the night of July 5th as the ideal time to kill Skylar.
10: Earlier that day, Rachel had obtained the shovel from her father's residence. They put it in Sheila's trunk. They brought the clean clothes, cleaning supplies, and according to Rachel, Sheila had provided the kitchen knives.
0: They called Skylar to say they were on their way over.
10: Pulled up to the residence.
0: And there is Skylar, sneaking out in that grainy surveillance video. The car is Sheila's, and inside are Skylar's two best friends.
10: Skylar gets in the car, and they go driving.
0: And they drove for nearly an hour, for miles and miles, on dark, winding roads out past Blacksville.
10: They get to the scene, they park the car, and they found an area where they could sit and talk. And Skylar leaves to go back to the car, and then Rachel said, "On three."
0: According to Gaskins, Rachel said she counted 1, 2, 3. And on three, the two girls began.
10: And that's when her and Sheila started stabbing Skylar from behind.
17: Oh, mine got ashes.
0: Gaskin says Skylar fought hard to defend herself.
9: Did Rachel indicate what Skylar's last words were, her final moments in that meeting?
10: She said, Skylar just said, "Why?" And that's all she said.
0: Rachel said the girls covered the body with dirt and branches, threw their bloody clothes in the trunk, and left Skylar there.
9: Did Rachel express how she felt when the crime was over?
10: Yeah, I just remember her saying that this was something she wanted to get done before she went to church camp.
9: How did you feel when she said, "I had to get this done before church camp"?
10: What are we dealing with?
9: Did you ask Rachel why? Why did you two do this?
10: She would not give us any specific details other than they just didn't like her. And then when I asked her, what do you mean you didn't like her? Clarify that. She said, oh, nothing. We just didn't like her.
0: After telling police the story, Rachel led authorities down that lonely road past Blacksville to a spot just across the Pennsylvania border. There, they eventually found a few scattered human remains and sent them to a lab for testing.
10: I just couldn't imagine the pain and suffering and the fear she went through being alone in that place with her two best friends. And she knew what was happening when they started stabbing her.
0: Authorities kept Rachel's confession secret, even from the nieces, while the investigation continued. The FBI told Mary and Dave only that remains, believed to be Skylar's, had been found.
14: I broke down pretty bad, yeah.
8: We both did. That was a bad day.
15: It was so lonely and so deserted. And it was a horrible thing to know that she had been there and no one knew.
17: One, two, three, go! Happy birthday, Skylar!
0: In February of 2013, just as they had since she was a little girl,
17: I'm ready, Piglet.
0: The nieces gathered with friends on Skylar's birthday, this time without her. They quietly told the Lawrences their awful news.
18: Did your heart just break for Mary and Dave?
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2: I remember the first thing I felt, it was just like a surreal of, I know she's not, you know, out there in the cold.
0: Ronnie Gaskins had a confession from Rachel, and she'd led him to a body, but it wasn't enough.
9: Why wouldn't you arrest somebody right away who's confessed to killing someone?
10: She had lied to us a number of times before, so we had to say, well, who's to say she's lying again? So we had to corroborate her statement.
0: What's more, Gaskins needed Rachel, so he didn't arrest her. Instead, he was about to use Rachel to get Sheila.
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0: Corporal Ronnie Gaskins was on a mission to put two girls behind bars.
10: It was one of those where you couldn't get there fast enough.
0: Rachel Schoaf had just confessed to teaming up with Sheila Eddy to kill their friend, Skylar Neese. Now she was cooperating with police. Gaskins and his fellow investigators hatched a plan. Rachel would invite Sheila to her house. As hidden cameras rolled, she would try to get Sheila to incriminate herself.
10: We were close by in case something happened.
0: Sheila did come over, but police didn't record anything to pin Sheila to the crime.
10: The girls did not disclose anything specific. They were just very casual.
0: A few days later, the police went to Sheila's house with a warrant.
10: We seized every kitchen knife we could find. And then the FBI seized Sheila's car, and they were able to find a presence of DNA in the trunk.
0: DNA in Sheila's trunk. If it proved to be Skylar's, it would be critical to Gaskin's case, a direct link connecting the girls to Skylar's death. They shipped the sample off to the lab and waited. Meanwhile, Gaskins got a positive ID on the human remains found out past Blacksville. It was Skylar.
4: The search for Monongalia County teenager Skylar Neese is over.
0: At University High School, confirmation that Skylar had been found dead was heartbreaking.
5: I was devastated. It was crazy.
0: Shania called her friend Sheila as soon as she heard the awful news.
1: I was crying and she was crying.
0: There was Sheila, suspected murderer, crying tears for Skylar.
1: And she's like, who do you think could have done this? Why would somebody do that to Skylar?
0: Sheila also cried with her friend Chrissy Swanson.
7: And once Skylar's body was found, Sheila seemed like she was so upset to have lost her best friend. She couldn't believe that something like this would happen. She even asked me, how could someone do this to Skylar?
0: And Sheila let everybody know how sad she was. She tweeted things like, worst day of my whole life. The pain is real. And rest easy, Skylar. You'll always be my best friend. I miss you more than you could ever know. But social media revealed two sides to Sheila. She could mourn Skylar, but on Twitter and Facebook, she and Rachel also seemed carefree. As the police continued their investigation, Rachel tweeted, I need a mimosa, or 10. They were going about their lives, even while the police believed the girl.

0: feel she's so invincible to tweet this publicly.
1: And then finally, by mid-April 2013, Ronnie Gaskins got the one critical piece of evidence he needed, confirmation that Skylar's blood had been found in Sheila's trunk.
2: On top of the video surveillance, the phone records, Rachel's statement, at that point we felt confident we had the probable cause to make the arrest.
1: Now authorities told Skylar's parents the whole story. Their daughter's two best friends had killed her.
3: Turn away.
4: I think about it every day. I think about the misery my child must have been through, and I'm helpless. I can't help her. She's calling out, help me. You know, why?
5: Animals got her. They didn't even care.
4: Nope. They just threw her out like a bag of trash.
1: On May 1st, 2013, in exchange for her cooperation with police, Rachel Schoaf pleaded guilty to second-degree murder. Within minutes, Gaskins raced across Morgantown, his heart pounding.
2: Obviously, we were going lights and sirens because we had a murder warrant to serve.
1: Sheila was arrested and charged with first-degree murder in the parking lot of the local Cracker Barrel restaurant, where she and her mom were having lunch.
2: Sheila was crying, and she kept asking her mother, is everything going to be okay? And then her mother, I don't know, Sheila.
1: Gaskins had promised Skylar's parents he wouldn't quit until the case was solved.
2: It felt good for once that she was coming with us.
1: The question of who had been answered, but people were haunted by an unanswered question. Skylar's last word, why?
6: Coming up.
7: I became caught up in something that I did not want to do.
6: The accused killers head to court, and the motive for murder?
8: They planned that crime for days, weeks, months.
6: What could that be?
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1: Sheila Eddy was not about to give in without a fight. There she was in September 2013, a lone blonde teen in a crowd of accused men, pleading not guilty to the kidnapping and murder of Skylar Neese. This was terrible news for Skylar's parents.
4: I don't want to go through a trial and hear the grisly, gruesome details of all this. That would tear me apart.
1: With a trial looming, the question on everyone's mind was why. Investigators wanted to know, too, and in the halls of University High, they got glimpses of a motive, saw snapshots of a troubled three-way friendship. Morgan Lawrence saw a disturbing dynamic firsthand.
7: I was not a huge fan of Rachel and Sheila.
1: As far back as freshman year, Morgan had worried that her friend Skylar was heading into a place she might not belong when she became close friends with Rachel and Sheila. Morgan especially didn't like Sheila.
7: She hung out with the wrong crowd.

0: She had lots of friends that were 20-some years old. That's just a little strange.
1: Morgan says she'd watched, uneasy, as the three girls became inseparable.
2: Skylar's cousin Kyle adored Skylar and says he felt uneasy too.
3: You would walk through the halls, you don't see one without the other. It's always Sheila, Skylar, Rachel, always together.
1: By sophomore year, he saw changes in Skylar.
3: And it seemed like about that time she didn't have that same nice quality to her.
0: She was more sour, I think, toward people. She started almost acting the way that Sheila acted.
4: Must have been hard to see her changing.
0: It's difficult to watch it in general, and it's even harder whenever it's someone as close as, you know, someone that you called your family.
1: Students told writers Jeff Fuller and Daylene Barry that by mid-sophomore year, the three girls' relationship had begun to deteriorate. They've written about this in their book, The Savage Murder of Skylar Neese.
5: Sheila and Rachel were dissing Skylar when she wasn't around and putting her down and that kind of thing. So it was kind of a two-faced situation.
4: Yeah.
1: Students say that around this time, they started hearing Rachel and Sheila discuss the best way to kill someone. And Rachel's friend, Fantasia Liller, recalls a chilling conversation.
6: Rachel was ranting to me how much she didn't like Skylar one day. Well, she said word for word, I'm pretty sure, was, I wouldn't mind if she died at this point.
7: Yeah.
1: Which makes this cell phone video all the more haunting, because it was captured by Skylar 6 months before she was killed.
7: You said it 2 times.
1: Sheila asked Skylar and Rachel to choose the best way to die.
7: Would you guys rather suffocate or get shot?
8: Get shot.
9: Shot. Wait, depends on where.
7: Would you rather in the head?
9: Shot.
8: There'd be no suffering at all.
7: Drowning or suffocating?
9: Suffocating. It's almost the same thing.
7: I know, but...
2: An incredibly disturbing scene. Friends told investigators that in the months before Skylar's death, she and Sheila fought constantly. Late on July 5th, Skylar tweeted this. You doing blank like that is why I will never completely trust you. Later that night, Skylar is seen here on that surveillance tape, driving away from home for the last time. What were they fighting about?
1: There's a possible answer. Hallway whispers that Rachel and Sheila had developed a sexual relationship and that Skylar knew and threatened to out them. Did they kill her to keep their secret?
2: In January 2014, Dave and Mary finally got the news they'd been hoping for, a plea deal.
10: Sheila Eddy, how do you plead to the offense of murder in the first degree of the felony charged in count 3 of the indictment in this case?
11: Guilty.
1: Sheila's attorney, Michael Benninger, read a statement from Sheila and her family.
12: My client and her family recognize that the Neese family is in a constant state of despair, loneliness, and sadness as a result of Skylar's death.
1: Sheila was sentenced to life in prison and is eligible for parole in 2028. A month later, Dave and Mary went back to court, this time for Rachel Schoaf's sentencing.
13: Rachel has a profound sadness at this loss and a profound sadness for Mr. and Mrs. Neese.
2: Therapist Patricia Bailey was hired by Rachel's family to meet Rachel in prison.
13: From the day I met Rachel, she has said to me, I deserve to be in here. I did something terribly wrong. I hurt somebody. Rachel does miss Skylar very much so. And then she also weeps for her, because she knows that she cannot undo the past and that she will never see her again.
1: In court, Rachel apologized directly to Dave and Mary.
11: I don't know if there's a proper way to make this apology, because there are not even words to describe the guilt and remorse that I feel each day for what I've done. I became scared and caught up in something that I did not want to do. I never realized the gravity of my actions and how many people I've hurt.
1: Skylar's dad, who had once defended the girls, didn't mince words.
14: Yes, Rachel Schoaf did cooperate. And Rachel Schoaf also murdered my daughter in cold blood. She can take her apologies and everything else and sit on them, because that's about what they're worth to me and my wife. She has done nothing but make our lives a living hell since this day one. She
1: did cooperate. Dave and Mary wish they'd known more about what was going on in Skylar's life in the months before she died.
15: What is your biggest regret, if you have one?
16: Not knowing the girls better. And I don't know if anyone could have known them that well. But there had to be a sign somewhere. There had to be a clue.
10: Rachel Schoaf, would you please stand?
2: Rachel was sentenced to 30 years in prison. In May of 2023, she went before the parole board and said she and Sheila had been in a romantic relationship, and Skylar knew. They feared Skylar would tell their secret, so they decided to kill her. We reached out to Sheila's mother, but she declined to comment. Rachel was denied parole. Prosecutor Marsha Ashdown says don't be fooled by the girl's appearance.
17: They planned that crime not just for hours, but days, weeks, months. The horror of that really is what strikes us in the end, not how those girls look in shackles.
18: Young, old, attractive, unattractive, male, female, doesn't matter. Evil comes in all shapes and sizes.
2: These days around Morgantown, there's lingering damage. People who feel they'll never trust anyone again.
6: After I had heard all that, I didn't really want to become friends with anybody else.
11: It's like finding out your little sister was a murderer.
3: I still to this day have trust issues.
2: Skylar's friend, Morgan Lawrence, told us she thought about all the milestones she and Skylar planned to mark together.
4: You two should be doing everything alongside each other.
0: Yeah, they didn't just, take away a bride, they took away a bridesmaid.
2: Skylar's second parents say they'll miss out too.
4: When Morgan walks down the aisle.
0: Yes.
4: Skylar won't be there.
19: She will be.
4: She'll be watching over.
19: She will.
2: In June 2013, Dave and Mary had a memorial service at the site where Skylar was killed. And they're proud to have helped pass Skylar's Law, which requires Amber Alerts even when police suspect a teen has run away. A national version of Skylar's Law was passed by Congress in February 2019. It's peaceful here now. They come here often, even in the winter, to tend the small garden they've built for Skylar.
4: Mary, how do you want Skylar to be remembered?
16: The happy, loving little girl that she was.
14: And the smile. That smile could light up a room.
20: That's all for now. I'm Lester Holt. Thanks for joining us.
21: I called my mom and she didn't answer. I pretty much knew in my heart that something was wrong.
20: A mother vanished.
21: I cried myself to sleep. It was just awful realizing that your worst nightmare had come true.
20: A family anguished.
22: She's gone. Do you have any idea how hard that was?
20: Now the questions begin in a Southern Gothic mystery.
23: The case was puzzling. We didn't really know what had happened.
24: Who would ever imagine you'd have a murder in your family?
20: Soon, there'd be secrets.
25: We were dealing with a person that was leading a double life.
20: And one of them would prove deadly.
26: Have you ever said, I know that you did this?
21: It hurts too much for me to say it out loud.

0: Thanks for joining us. I'm Lester Holt. Her life ended in mystery on a dead-end road. A mother of three who'd gone missing. For police, the investigation seemed to hit a dead end, too. But they had promised this family they would never quit. Then, a small-town story led to a very big break and to a suspect that surprised just about everyone. Here's Keith Morrison.
1: Suppose for a minute you were sitting in your car, smack dab in the middle of Tuscaloosa, Alabama. And you pointed southwest down Highway 69, then kept a sharp eye out after half an hour or so. You'd roll into a sweet little place called Moundville. One stoplight, one main street, one general store. Been around for a long time, has Moundville. But it's a sad truth, as the sheriff says, even here, where everybody used to know everybody.
2: It's not that way anymore. So many different people are moving in from around the world and
3: trying to escape the crowds.
2: Well, escape the crowd or running from something.
1: Oh, yes, and where have you gone, Andy Griffith? Mayberry apparently is up and left us. Sheriff Ken Ellis fights real crime nowadays.
2: The crimes that you see in Hale County is the same crime you would see in any large city, just a smaller version.
1: Still, Moundville is Moundville, and neighbors do tend to know more of each other's business than they might up in Tuscaloosa, for example. Which can be a bit of a nuisance, as you're about to see, if you need to keep a secret. Especially, for example, if your secret is about murder. To begin with, this thoughtful young woman was just a girl of 17 back in 07 when things started coming apart, in the way things do when parents don't talk about it. Kelsey Mayfield saw that troubled look in her mom's eyes mostly, her mom Teresa.
4: I could just tell she was very stressed.
5: Ever clarity of what it was she was stressed about?
4: Money would be the main thing. She just wanted to be sure that she had enough money to take care of her family.
1: A lot of that going around, of course, Moundville not accepted. Like so many Americans, Kelsey's dad, Scott, had to work two jobs, neither of which paid very well, just to keep his head above water.
4: Very hardworking man. It took two jobs to take care of our family.
1: But money trouble aside, Teresa seemed to have a happy life, as anybody could see, including Teresa's mother, Reba.
6: All Teresa ever wanted was to have a husband that cared for her, somebody she cared for, and to have a family.
1: And it was sweet and kind of corny. And even after Kelsey's two little brothers arrived, she could see the signs of her parents' affection for each other.
4: Every night before he got ready to go to work, he would give her a kiss on the cheek and say goodnight, say I love you.
1: To the town, Teresa was the softball mom, the trunk of her car always a muddle of bats and balls, she shuttling kids back and forth.
4: I remember there was a time where I had a softball game and Tutter and Kobe had a baseball game all at the same time. And she stayed 30 minutes at Kobe's game, 30 minutes at Tutter's game, and 30 minutes at my game.
7: Just watching on the clock to make sure it was all equal, right?
4: She was just an amazing mother. There was nothing that she would not do for myself or for my two brothers.
1: And then there was that sweltering morning, June 2007. Teresa drove off to run errands and didn't come back. Kelsey was babysitting the boys, then 8 and 11. Hours ticked by. She called her mom. Where are you?
4: And she didn't answer. And then I called her back around lunch, and she didn't answer. I called her pretty much all day long.
1: Her dad was at work. Her mom was who knew where. Just wasn't like her to do this.
5: Now, is she the sort of person who would take her cell phone with her everywhere?
4: Yes. It was attached to her hip.
5: You could always easily get hold of her.
4: Mm-hmm.
5: And you couldn't.
4: No.
1: By nightfall, still no word, Kelsey was in a panic. She called her dad, who by now had gone from his day job to his night shift at a local factory.
5: I'm sure you told your dad that you were worried.
4: Yeah, we kept in touch during the day to see if one of us had talked to her.
5: Did he seem to be worried?
4: He did, and we could never get in touch with her.
1: At midnight, it was clear something was terribly wrong. Scott left work to file a missing persons report with the Moundville police, and then they all waited.
5: What was it like for you that night?
4: It was awful. I was very scared when she didn't come home. And I pretty much knew in my heart that something was wrong.
1: The next morning, said Kelsey, she woke up in a house that no longer felt like home. She called her grandmother, Reba, at her home in Prattville, a town 2 hours away.
6: And she said, "Is Mama down there, your house?" I said, "No, and I haven't. She's not here." And she said, "Well, Mama didn't come home last night."
5: So what was going on in here?
6: "Oh, I'm just turning upside down. You know, I'm just tying in a knot."
1: Reba called Teresa's younger sister, Ashley, at her office at the local circuit court.
3: "Mama called me and she said, Teresa's missing." I said, "Well," I said, "let me make some phone calls."
1: Right away, Ashley called the sheriff of her town and he called Sheriff Ellis
3: to see if they knew anything. And his response to me was, "It's bad. It's bad."
1: It certainly was. They had found Teresa's truck on a dirt road less than a mile from home. She was slumped behind the wheel, and she was dead. And this much was perfectly clear. It wasn't an accident.
0: Coming up, the investigation begins.
8: We had to ask ourselves, who could get her to this location, and why was she murdered?
0: When Dateline continues.
1: It was a lover's lane, a quiet, dusty, dead-end road miles from Main Street, Moundville. A spot so uncommonly traversed, a car with engine running, taillights blazing late into the night, could go unnoticed. It was here they found Teresa Mayfield's truck, body inside, gunshot wound to the head. Teresa's younger sister broke the terrible news to their mother.
3: "When I went to the house, Mama was sitting in the recliner. I knelt down on my knees, and I grabbed her, and I said, 'Mama, she's gone. She's gone. Do you have any idea how hard that was?'"
1: Teresa's daughter, Kelsey, had spent a sleepless night waiting in vain for her mother to come home.
5: "How did you find out?"
4: "My dad came and told my brothers and I. It was just awful realizing that your worst nightmare had come true. For a brief second, I thought she had committed suicide just because I knew how stressed out she was, but then I also knew how much she loved her family."
1: Everybody who knew Teresa knew that, even Sheriff Kenneth Ellis, who drove out to the crime scene, if that's what it was. Mark Boyd, then a corporal with the Alabama Bureau of Investigation, met him there.
5: "This case was kind of personal for you, Sheriff."
2: "Yes. My daughter and Miss Teresa and Scott's daughter, they play softball together."
5: "So you see Teresa out at the ballpark and things?"
2: "Every game. It felt like part of my family was gone, too."
1: They had a look around the truck. No sign of a struggle. Dusting revealed no viable fingerprints. There were no footprints. Not even a loose hair. Puzzling.
5: "Was there any thought, once you saw the scene, that this was a suicide?"
8: "There was things missing that prevented the suicide theory."
5: "Like what?"
8: "If you're going to commit suicide with a gun, it's usually at the scene."
1: It was clear Teresa had been murdered, shot with a gun which was now missing. And what was more, her cell phone, the one that was always attached to her hip, was nowhere to be found.
5: "Did it look like it could have been a robbery?"
8: "Well, the wallet wasn't taken. The purse was on the console, but the contents of the purse had been dumped out in her lap."
5: "A clumsy attempt at staging, you might say."
8: "Yes."
1: But there was one important clue the killer left behind.
8: "We noticed that the only window down was the driver's window. So we figured that she had to have known the person because she had let down her window. We had to ask ourselves, who could get her to this location and why was she murdered?"
1: Someone in Moundville had to know something.
5: From there, the investigation went where?
8: "Investigating her inner circle, trying to find a motive."
5: "And usually, so I'm told, in cases like this, the husband has got to be a person of interest."
8: "Yes."
1: So as the family gathered to mourn the loss of their beloved Teresa, Scott couldn't be with them. He was down at the sheriff's office answering questions.
9: He came willingly?
8: Yes.
9: No issue? Did he ask for an attorney or anything?
8: No, he did not.
1: Corporal Boyd chatted with Scott for 3 long hours. And during the whole time, he was cooperative and helpful.
8: You know, the standard questions that we would ask is, you know, is anyone having an affair? Are you having an affair? No. Was she having an affair? No.
9: Good marriage, happy marriage, Christian marriage.
8: Right. I asked him, did they argue? He said, no.
1: Scott answered all their questions about what Teresa was supposed to be doing that morning. He told them he phoned Teresa from his morning job on the farm, a wake-up call, and then about 2 hours later, she called him. But the call faded out. He couldn't hear a thing.
8: And Scott said that it sounded like she was on the road.
1: He thought nothing of it then, he said, but now? Was it a distress call? No way to know. But there was one thing that call certainly cleared up for investigators. Scott could not have killed Teresa. He was something like 30 miles away, up near Tuscaloosa. Had a breakfast receipt to prove it.
8: He had stopped at Hardee's and had a receipt showing that he was there.
1: So Scott rejoined his family, caught up in the terrible business of grieving.
4: I kept wondering, you know, why was it happening to our family?
6: It was awful. Who would ever imagine you'd have a murder in your family?
1: Investigators tried, with the help of friends, to fill in the gaps of Teresa's last hours. They talked to Scott and Teresa's friend Dawn Lavender. She had plans to go shopping with Teresa the morning of the murder.
9: I'm sure Dawn was shocked and upset by what had happened.
8: She did cry during the interview. Mm-hmm. She was at her house waiting on Teresa to come pick her up, and she was going to ride with her. She finally got a chance to talk to Teresa around 7.
1: And after that call, nothing. Dawn told the investigators she phoned Teresa over and over, and each time the phone went to a recording. Just to be sure of all this, they pulled Teresa's cell phone records and began plotting out a timeline of her whereabouts. But the picture the records painted wasn't quite what they expected. That morning call to Scott, the one he couldn't hear, Teresa did not call from Moundville.
8: Cell tower shows that it's pinging from up in Tuscaloosa.
9: Wait a minute. How could it be pinging from Tuscaloosa? That's miles and miles away.
8: Right. There's no way that she could have made the call and been back to the location where she was murdered at.
9: So, courtesy of the cell towers, you were able to show that Teresa could not have made that call. It had to be somebody else using her phone, and what do you know, her phone is missing from the crime scene.
8: Correct.
1: So, the person who very likely killed Teresa Mayfield must have used Teresa's cell phone to call her husband, Scott. What could that mean? Did the killer know Scott? And did Scott know something he wasn't sharing?
0: Coming up,
8: we were dealing with a person that was leading a double life.
0: Secrets and lies.
7: This was betrayal.
4: That's a very good word.
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0: It's a funny thing about secrets. They can only stay hidden for so long. Especially in a little place like Moundville. And it didn't take very long for Sheriff Ellis and Corporal Boyd to stumble on a secret Scott had been keeping.
1: While we was out at the crime scene, Scott had a young lady to come pick up the boys.
0: It was only later, when the fog of grief had lifted, that one of Teresa's relatives wondered to police, who was that woman hanging around the day Teresa died? Ellis and Boyd tracked her down, and what they discovered? Well, that changed everything, or seemed to. The person they were talking to was Scott's mistress.
1: She was under the impression that Scott was not married at that time.
2: What'd you make of that when you heard it?
1: We knew that wasn't correct.
0: A love triangle? Jealous homewrecker kills wife, claims husband? No, not even close. Scott's girlfriend thought his marriage was over, his divorce finalized.
3: What was her reaction to getting the real story? She must have been upset.
1: More hurt probably than upset, because I think she'd fallen in love with him.
3: He'd been lying like a sidewalk.
1: That's right.
3: And you had no idea that woman was associated with him that way either, did you?
4: I had met her once or twice.
3: Yeah.
4: But I just thought they were friends. I didn't think, you know, it was anything else.
3: This was betrayal in all capital letters.
4: That's a very good word.
3: You were betrayed.
4: Lied to. Taken advantage of in a way.
0: Kelsey may have been surprised, but Teresa's mom and sister, they knew better. Because this wasn't Scott's first dance with infidelity. Oh no, there had been others. In fact, Scott and Teresa divorced during one of his affairs. That was just after Kelsey was born. And then 3 years later, Teresa took him back, remarried him.
5: She wanted to have her family back together. That was her whole thing, family.
3: What was it like for you when Scott came into your house? What would happen in here as he walked in the door?
6: I tried to be sociable, neutral with Scott, but I always had that thought in the back of my mind. He hurt my sister, and I will not forget it.
0: For a while, things were as Teresa had always hoped, but wishes don't always come true. Soon, Scott was back to his old ways with that girl cops were talking to in Tuscaloosa. And you know how gossip can be. Scott went from sympathetic figure, bereaved widower, to cad. And maybe worse.
3: You must have been aware of the fact that there were people suspicious of him.
4: It bothered me hearing the bad things that people had to say about him. And I knew that my dad was never capable of doing something like that. You know, I was going to have his back regardless.
0: But to investigators, Scott's affair and the fact he lied about it to police certainly was suspicious. Ellis and Boyd asked the girlfriend to help them out by recording her conversations with Scott. Maybe he'd let something slip.
7: Hello.
8: Hey.
7: Are you okay?
8: Yes, I'm okay. They just left. Look, all I want to know, did you do it?
7: Of course not. They told me on get-go I would be number one prime suspect because I'm the husband.
8: Do you still love me?
7: Yes, I do.
9: If you did have anything to do with her dying, was it because you loved me?
7: I didn't have nothing to do with it. No. I had nothing. My hands are clean as they can be.
0: So, infidelity? Yes. Murder? Didn't sound like it.
10: We could prove that he was an adulterer, but, you know, we was trying to prove the murder.
3: Guess there's no crime against being a lying sack of you-know-what, huh?
10: Yeah. It's not against the law to have a mistress.
0: The corporal and the sheriff were only too happy to explain to then-assistant DA Tim Evans how one clue had led to another and eventually an inescapable conclusion. But Prosecutor Evans had questions. Pointed ones.
3: Weeks and months went by, and there was, nothing.
8: No rest.
6: Mm-mm. You have no idea how that anger will get the best of you, not knowing who done this. And you want the person that done this to be punished for.
0: Kelsey took on the most difficult job of her life. At 17, she stepped into her mother's shoes, defended her father, tried to maintain something of a normal life for her little brothers.
4: Me trying to fill my mother's shoes, those are some big shoes to fill. I just felt like it was my responsibility to help my dad take care of my family.
3: So you were able to continue to have a relationship of trust with your father.
4: Right.
3: He was there for you guys.
4: Yes. He tried to be strong for us so, you know, we wouldn't have a breakdown.
0: By the first anniversary of Teresa's death, there was still no arrest, and the story was old news. So Teresa's mother plastered this poster on doors and windows and telephone poles all around Moundville, hoping it would help dislodge some clue. And then the weirdest thing happened.
5: We found out that just about as quick as we were putting posters up, they were being taken down.
0: Taken down by someone who didn't want Teresa's killer found, she presumed. And a dark thought crystallized in Reba's mind. Was it Scott?
5: You know, he never acted like a grieving husband. If he had, I wouldn't have had these thoughts.
3: So your thoughts actually increased over the course of the time that you were with him.
0: But you know what they say about assumptions. It wasn't Scott.
4: Me and my brothers took him down. At first, I was okay with it, but once they put the posters up and everywhere I went, I saw my mother's face. It just drove me crazy. It broke my heart seeing her face splattered all over these posters.
0: And so expectations faded again. A couple more months went by, and then a girl who knew Kelsey heard a strange little story. Overheard it, actually. A guy saying he saw someone with a gun on a dirt road around the time Teresa was killed.
3: Did she associate it with this crime?
1: Well, she knew that Miss Teresa was killed down that way, so she just reported it.
0: Was this the break they were looking for? Well, we can tell you this. The tip led to real flesh and blood. In fact, to a quite literal snake in the grass.
11: Coming up, a curious incident from Teresa's past. Could it shed light on the crime?
5: I looked at her and said, you need to stay away from that woman.
11: When Dateline continues.
0: Under a setting sun on a sweltering summer night, 2 years after her death, Teresa Mayfield's friends and family gathered to remember.
12: I talked to her almost every day, and I miss those talks.
0: They took turns talking about the loving daughter, the softball mom, the sweet woman gunned down on that lonely country road. A murder that was still a mystery.
12: My family will not stop searching or doing whatever it takes to find out who took Teresa's life.
0: When Scott got up to speak, you can bet people were paying special, close attention.
13: Yes, she was a loving wife, loving mother, and a loving friend to the community. Yes, she would do anything for anybody at any time.
0: Having discovered he was not exactly husband of the year, some people still nursed a lingering suspicion. And yet, here he was devoted to the care of his children and full of praise for his dead wife.
13: She did a wonderful job raising these kids. She was the one who got them to practice on time, got them to ball games on time.
0: When Sheriff Ellis walked up to the podium, he looked at Teresa's mother, Reba, and vowed he'd get justice yet.
14: Miss Reba, I won't quit until we find out what happened to Miss Teresa.
0: And in fact, even as he spoke, the sheriff, along with the corporal, were chasing down their first honest-to-God lead in, what, over a year? Didn't seem like much, really, not at first. Just an overheard story from a guy in a bar, something about how he and a friend ran into someone with a gun. Not so terribly uncommon around here, mind you, except it happened around the same time and not very far away from where the murder occurred. So Ellis and Boyd tracked the kid down, and he repeated the story for them.
10: They were on a dirt road, and they came up on a snake, a rattlesnake, and they was trying to kill it. Find something to kill it with.
0: Trouble was, They were plumb out of rattlesnake-killing tools, and that's when an SUV just happened to pull up on the dirt road behind them. The driver was a woman in her 40s or thereabouts who, said the young man, offered them a surefire way to dispatch that rattlesnake.
3: Lady in the car had a gun.
1: Right.
0: It was a handgun inside a Ziploc plastic bag.
1: I think she handed him the plastic bag for him to take it out.
3: And that was a little weird. Why would it be in the bag?
1: Right.
0: A peculiar story, for sure. Certain details were a little fuzzy. Kid couldn't remember the exact day, for example, but he did recall with absolute clarity who the driver was, because he knew her, name. And here was the most curious thing of all. It was a name you've heard before. Don Lavender. Small town Moundville suddenly got even smaller. Don Lavender, you'll recall, was Teresa's friend. The one who said she waited in vain for Teresa to pick her up on the morning of the murder. Great buddies, according to Don. But maybe not so much, said Kelsey.
4: If her and Mom saw each other at games or whatever, they would speak. But, I mean, they weren't best friends or anything.
3: They did go out together a couple of times.
4: I think my mother did it just because she was bored and wanted to get out of the house.
0: But when they did get together, at least on one occasion, said Kelsey, it was certainly memorable, and not in a good way. They went out to a local casino one night, she said, and her mother came home stumbling.
4: I thought she was drunk, and I knew that that couldn't be right because she didn't drink. She didn't even know where she was at. You couldn't hardly understand a word she was saying. She came in, and my dad and I got her and put her in the bed.
3: How long did she sleep?
4: She slept for 2 days, two straight days.
3: What did you think about that?
4: That was very strange. She didn't really remember what happened. She just knew that she had taken some pills, I believe.
3: How'd she get them?
4: I believe Dawn gave them to her.
0: Remember how Teresa was stressed out those last weeks of her life? Night of the casino trip, Teresa told Kelsey, Dawn gave her Xanax, the anti-anxiety medication, just to calm her down, Dawn told her. And it certainly did that. Out like a light calm for 2 whole days.
5: I looked at her and said, Teresa, you need to stay away from that woman. She is no friend of yours.
3: And how did Teresa respond to that?
5: She said, I've learned my lesson.
0: Or maybe she didn't. Because the morning of the murder, Teresa had arranged to run errands with Dawn. Or at least that's what Dawn said. And then it all clicked together. Dawn on the dirt road, a gun in a plastic bag, Teresa's car window down as though she knew her killer. Sheriff Ellis and Corporal Boyd picked apart Dawn's early interview with a suspicious eye. They pulled her phone records. And there it was, plain as day, Dawn's lies caught by cell phone technology.
10: It painted a clearer picture that Dawn was in the location of Teresa the morning that she was murdered.
0: But why, in heaven's name, would a woman who claimed to be Teresa's friend want to kill her? Good question, which perhaps they'd get answered once they accused Dawn Lavender of murder, which they did. She, however, had but one thing to say to police.
10: She just kept saying that it was wrong, that we made a mistake.
11: Coming up.
1: As far as physical evidence, we really didn't have any.
11: But they did have a plan. An undercover sting to get the evidence they'd need.
15: I'd be able to go with me now, right? I had to pay.
11: When date.
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17: Visit your nearby Lowe's on Richmond Highway in Alexandria.
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0: On June 11, 2010, almost 3 years to the day Teresa Mayfield was killed, Sheriff Ellis and Corporal Boyd drove to the wire factory where Dawn Lavender worked. She was halfway through her day shift. And they told her she was under arrest for the murder of her friend Teresa Mayfield.
10: She first wanted to know why we was arresting her. Then when she got to the jail, she said this was wrong, that we made a mistake.
0: The corporal and the sheriff were only too happy to explain to Assistant DA Tim Evans how one clue had led to another, and eventually an inescapable conclusion. But Prosecutor Evans had questions, pointed ones.
20: You could tell that it was going to be difficult.
0: Where was the smoking gun? Where was the murder weapon? Where was even one single fingerprint tying Dawn to the crime?
1: As far as physical evidence, we really didn't have any. It was truly circumstantial because we didn't really know anything about what had happened.
0: As far as Evans could see, the case was a maybe at best.
21: She had no reason to kill Teresa. So, you know, to bring a case against her would be pretty tough, I would think.
20: The case with Dawn is puzzling. When you're working with a circumstantial case, every piece of evidence is definitely important.
0: Not that Corporal Boyd and Sheriff Ellis thought for a second that they were wrong. They believed Dawn was the killer. They told the prosecutor not only that Dawn murdered Teresa, but that they were convinced she tried and failed to kill her with a Xanax overdose at the casino.
20: Yeah, and the sheriff's department believed that that was an attempt on her life, that we had nothing to really support that.
0: But if Tim Evans was to get a conviction, he needed more evidence, some concrete proof that Dawn had pulled that trigger. Now, you can bet Dawn wasn't about to tell him anything, but that doesn't mean she wasn't talking.
1: We had another young lady that was getting out of jail, and she came to us and said that Dawn had been talking about the murder.
0: But that could have been just gossip, mind you, from a jailhouse snitch who couldn't back it up. But Dawn did have a cellmate.
1: She was kind of in a jam herself, and she wanted us to try to help her. You know, we can put a word into the DA or put a word into the judge.
22: That was enough to get some cooperation from her.
1: Right.
0: The objective was simple. Get Dawn talking, wrangle from her something that at least sounded like a confession. Ellis and Boyd outfitted Dawn's cellmate with a digital recorder no bigger than a matchbox. And on a Friday afternoon, as an unsuspecting Dawn sat in her cell reviewing her case file, her cellmate walked in and waited for some incriminating tidbit. What she got instead was the whole sickening story. Here's what Dawn told her cellmate about the morning Teresa was killed. Around 7 a.m., Dawn called Teresa with a lie to set the plan in motion. She claimed her car had broken down nearby. Could Teresa come pick her up? Well, of course, she said yes. Finished drying her hair, got into her car, made the short drive to that dirt road, and there, standing alongside the road, was Dawn.
23: Anyway, I'm calling.
0: With calculated, cold precision, Don Lavender lured Teresa Mayfield to that dirt road. She then shot her in the back of the head, then steered her car into the brush, hoping it would stay hidden for a while.
15: You're going to have to lie on the
2: side. I can look just like poor little innocent Dolly. I'm a cold-blooded killer that I am.
15: Cold-blooded killer?
2: Whatever let me think about it. That's exactly right.
15: Yeah. It's terrible looking at that way, though.
2: But it's f***ing truth.
0: It was all there, a prosecutor's dream confession. She even referred to herself as a cold-blooded killer. But there was one question anyone with a beating heart wanted to ask. Why? There just had to be an answer. Of that they were sure. But would they ever get it out of her?
15: Why in the hell did you do it?
11: Coming up.
1: At some point, she was calling herself a hitman.
11: A hitman? But for whom? Another painful revelation was in store for Teresa's family.
4: It hurts too much for me to say it out loud.
11: When Dateline...
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0: Don Lavender sounded for all the world like she was boasting as she confessed to her cellmate that she murdered Teresa Mayfield in cold blood. In fact, in recorded conversations with her cellmate, Don not only admitted to shooting Teresa, but said that she had tried once before. That strange night at the casino when Teresa came home stumbling, that was her first attempt at murder.

0: they wouldn't die if she did woke up the next night.
1: But why? Why would she want to kill her friend? Because, listen to this, the answer to the whole puzzle really comes down to one little word. Dawn uses it when telling her cellmate what she did.
0: We?
1: Dawn was not acting alone. She had a co-conspirator.
2: I don't know if she was trying to be a show-off because she was calling herself a hitman.
0: How much was it supposed to give me? 20. Between 20.
1: Dawn was a hired gun for, you guessed it, Scott Mayfield.
3: She was a loving wife. Loving mother.
1: The man who heaped praise on his dead wife, his grieving children by his side, was, according to Dawn, the architect who designed her death. A revelation that finally made sense of a trail of disturbing stories the investigators had been running down for months.
2: We had one guy that worked around there in Malva. Scott had offered him $500 to kill his wife. And a little while later, we got a call from another guy's son saying that his daddy wanted to talk to me. Scott had approached him about killing his wife.
4: His response to Scott was, get a divorce. That's what divorces are for.
1: And then a third man told them a story.
4: He had told us that Scott Mayfield had hired him, had given him $15,000 to kill his wife. He did not have any intentions on killing her. He just wanted the man's money.
1: What's the old saying? Two is a coincidence, three is a pattern. Which is why, even before Dawn told her grisly tale on tape. In fact, on the same day Dawn was arrested, a warrant was also issued for Scott. Kelsey was outside mowing the lawn when she saw a cop car whiz by, then another and another. She called her dad on his cell phone.
5: I asked him where he was at, and he said the cops have me pulled over.
1: Your dad, for heaven's sake, was being arrested. It had to be a shock.
5: I was very confused, so I asked the arresting officer, I asked him, why are you arresting my dad? And he said it was solicitation and conspiracy.
6: To commit murder?
5: To commit murder, yes.
6: In other words, he said your father was responsible for the death of your mother.
5: Mm-hmm.
1: Still, as he sat behind bars, awaiting his day in court, he assured his children that it was all a mistake. He was innocent.
6: What did you expect would happen?
5: I thought he would, you know, be found not guilty and he'd be able to come home.
1: And at that point, the case against Scott was almost entirely circumstantial. That was until Dawn got to talking to that cellmate, the one with the little recording device. And sure enough, as the whole story spilled out, there was Scott's name on tape. Proof at last. And once the job was done, the car half hidden by the brush, Dawn said, she drove to Tuscaloosa and dialed a familiar number from Teresa's cell phone to let her boss know his wife was dead. The only thing left was to collect the $20,000 Scott had promised her and go, except. But of course, Dawn didn't keep her mouth shut about what she and Scott had done.
7: From what I could tell, he was just a coward. He wanted a divorce, but he didn't want to live with the responsibilities that accompany a divorce.
1: In other words, he didn't want to pay her alimony.
7: Or child support. Evil is the only thing that you can use to describe that man. Evil.
1: And on May 19th, 2011, almost 4 years after Teresa Mayfield was gunned down on that lonely dirt road, her mother, sister, and daughter sat in a courtroom and listened as Dawn and Scott, having pleaded guilty to both murder and attempted murder, were each sentenced to two consecutive life sentences.
8: He looked straight at me like he was looking at a tree or something. There was no emotion, and neither was there anything from Dawn. It was like they were empty inside.
1: But for Kelsey, it was simply overwhelming. At the moment of sentencing for the very first time, she saw her dad not as the loving father who took her shopping for her senior prom dress, but as the man who orchestrated the death of her mother.
6: Have you ever brought up the issue with him? I said, I know that you did this.
5: One day I will. I don't have it in me right now to confront him and tell him what I know. It hurts too much for me to say it out loud, for me to tell my dad I know what he did and that I hate what he did. But he's still my father, and I'll always love him.
1: Her mother loved him too, loved him through infidelity and trouble, loved him always, even as she loved her children, her family, as she tried her best to make life good while he plotted to kill her.
6: A couple of years earlier, you had a great, full, lovely family life.
5: There's really not a word that you can use to describe what our family has been through.
6: And you've got such a nice, sunny disposition. How do you do that?
5: I get my strength from my mother.
9: That's all for now. I'm Lester Holt. Thanks for joining us.

0: going into shock, hyperventilating.
1: Murdered in her sleep.
2: It did appear that it was a crime of rage.
1: Where would investigators start? An ex-boyfriend?
3: There were some stories about there was a jilted lover.
1: Her new tenants?
2: They were a couple that had been pushed over the edge.
1: Her old friend?
4: There's no way. She saw what she said she saw.
1: The real killer would stun them all.
5: Took my world and just flipped it upside down.
6: We were all wrong. Everybody was wrong in this case.
7: I'm Lester Holt, and this is Dateline.
1: Here's Keith Morrison with While She Was Sleeping.
8: My friend! Oh my God! A
9: cold night, February 2014.
8: He's full of blood!
9: 911 callers can often be hysterical. This one was all but incomprehensible.
8: I got my friend in the closet. He's dead!
9: But then, this sort of thing just doesn't happen to people like the one now lying dead in the closet.
8: He's dead, full of blood, wrapped in a string.
9: And certainly not in the caller's zip code.
2: We don't see very many homicides in Pitkin County.
9: But there are moments when no place is safe. No person. Not the storied victim. Not her secure and pampered Shangri-La in the snow.
10: There are no words for it. You know, when a childhood friend dies.
9: Yes, and Nancy Pfister, life of the party, confidant of bellhops and billionaires. Who would want to harm her? And why? Aspen, Colorado. The tiny municipal airport here tells a story in the long line of private jets parked and waiting for their well-heeled owners to come down from their mountainside chalets. They're beginner castles, as the late Nancy Pfister used to call them. Half playfully, of course, these were her friends, as were the passing tourists and ski bums and busboys and just about everybody. Mary Conover met Nancy when they were both teenagers.
10: You cannot come to this town without meeting Nancy.
9: I mean, come on, really?
10: Everybody met Nancy at one point or another. I've never known another person like her. As joyful and outsized personality and all of that that she was, she had a very deep and soulful connection to the world.
9: Some special sauce in Nancy Pfister. And when she smiled,
3: it was just pure radiance, you know. It was just beaming.
9: Billy Clayton was perhaps closer to Nancy than anybody, almost like a brother.
3: It was like she had a secret and she wanted to share it with you. And that secret was, let's all lighten up and have fun and enjoy life and be grateful.
9: Nancy had reason to be grateful. She was born into a legendary Aspen family, a bit like local royalty. Her father, Art Pfister, made a fortune when he turned his ranch into the Buttermilk Ski Resort. And her mother, Betty, was a World War II pilot who, in later years, flew a helicopter, parked it in her driveway. And Nancy? Stories about Nancy would fill a book, like the one about how she met Jack Nicholson.
3: A convertible pulled up and asked them directions. And Nancy said, well, I'll take you there, but I want to ride in that nice car of yours. And the next thing you know, she and Jack are best friends.
9: Nancy could and did live any way she wanted, out loud.
3: Many, many times when I just thought we were going to have a normal day, she would say, let's go to St. Bart's, or let's go to Hawaii, or let's go somewhere. And I'd go, okay.
9: But a relationship with the impulsive and gregarious Nancy, Billy had to admit, came with a price. Your business was her business. Your stuff was her stuff. Sometimes she just expected her friends to give her the stuff she wanted.
3: It was quite a job to love Nancy.
9: So after what happened to her? Flies on a carcass. The tabloids feasted on the gossip and half-truths that flew around town. She was a spoiled wild child, they howled. Jack Nicholson's party girl, Hunter S. Thompson's drinking buddy, an incurable flirt, once engaged to Michael Douglas. All very breathless, these stories about the, quote, Aspen socialite. And insulting, said her friends. Didn't paint Nancy's character accurately.

0: at all.
1: Some people collect famous people as friends, mm-hmm. and it's important to them to be able to, you know, talk about
2: definitely
1: them,
2: not
1: show
2: her.
1: Them all. No?
2: Mm-mm. She had a lot of famous friends. She had a lot of friends who were not famous. She treated everyone the same way. She had a very genuine connection with people.
3: She didn't have the entitlement that made a snooty little rich kid or something. She had an entitlement that she, every day of life was precious and should be lived to the fullest.
0: Nancy was a traveling philanthropist, a devoted environmentalist. She had a daughter, too, Juliana, born when Nancy was 29. And sometimes she took Juliana with her when she traveled, but sometimes she didn't.
2: Nancy had a lot of very close friends and people who loved Juliana, and, you know, we all raised our children together.
0: Unusual? Oh, certainly. But
3: she just truly, deeply loved Juliana and did feel that this was her greatest role of her life, was to be a mother.
0: Thing is, Nancy Pfister trusted people, even with the care of her own daughter, with her house, with her money. Like the teller she happened to meet in her local bank.
4: She loved people, you know, all kinds. It didn't matter who you were.
0: Kathy Carpenter was that teller. And one day, out of the blue, Nancy asked her to lunch. Kathy accepted and learned firsthand another of Nancy's hallmark traits.
4: She was sometimes brutally honest.
5: No edit button.
4: No edit button. I like that, yes. No edit button. She actually, when I first met her, told me that I was very fat.
5: That's, what a thing to say to somebody when you first meet them, though. Hi, be my friend. You're fat.
4: Yeah, well, you're fat. You know, you're beautiful, but you're fat.
0: So she was blunt, undiplomatic, but irresistible. By the time lunch was over, Nancy and Kathy were fast friends. Just how Nancy was. Like when she made plans to leave town for the winter, she decided to rent her house to a retired doctor and his horticulturalist wife, total strangers, whom she befriended in a heartbeat, actually invited them to move in a month early. And so she and Dr. Trey Styler and his wife, who also happened to be named Nancy, they all lived together like roommates.
6: She kind of said, I'm going to take you under my wing and have you meet all my friends, and I know a lot of people around here.
0: But now, in February 2014, at just 57, Nancy Pfister was gone. Murdered. Apparently in her own bed. While the grief was still very fresh, much of Aspen crowded into the storied Hotel Jerome for a memorial that was more like a goodbye party.
3: Well, however she died, we need to celebrate her life. That's what she would have wanted, because her life was a celebration.
0: Except one person, notably absent from the overflow crowd in the Jerome, wasn't celebrating, but certainly could hear the music and laughter that burst out of hotel windows that night and drifted down the street and into a particular cell in the county jail.
5: Coming up.
4: When I opened that door, that odor was so overwhelming. It hit me in the face, and I looked down.
7: What had happened to Nancy Pfister? The awful discovery that launched this Aspen mystery.
8: Oh, my God! No!
9: Hard to get that image out of your mind.
4: It is.
10: That house has this story to tell, and are we going to be able to figure out what that story is?
0: Aspen, Colorado is the center of the universe, for a certain crowd, that is. In 2014, as always, an avalanche of skiers crowded onto lifts and filled the restaurants and bars and shops that lined Aspen's carefully tended avenues. A lovely, if pricey, skiing heaven. Except that is for Nancy Pfister.
9: Did she ever think of leaving here permanently? I know she was away a lot.
3: She thought of it all the time. She thought about, because Aspen's changed so much. It's not that sleepy little town. There's traffic. I got stuck in traffic today. You know?
0: With her daughter Juliana grown and out of the house by then, Nancy, at the peak of ski season, had no reason to winter in Aspen, which is why she rented her house to that retired doctor and his wife from Denver. Well, she sipped her champagne in warmer climes, this year, Australia. So It was a surprise when this February she notified her friends she was coming home early. She arrived in Aspen Saturday, 22nd of February. Kathy Carpenter picked her up at the airport.
4: I hung out with her that evening, helped her unpack and get organized.
11: How was it to have her back?
4: It was wonderful. It was fun. She shared a lot of her video clips that she took on her trip.
11: Did you stay over the weekend? Or?
4: I did. She asked me if I would stay with her, so I did.
0: On Monday morning, February 24th, Kathy got up early and left for work, leaving Nancy and her dog Gabe at the house. Knowing Nancy would need peace and quiet to get over her jet lag, she put a note on the front door asking would-be visitors to leave Nancy alone.
4: She did not want to be disturbed. Nancy Pfister never wanted to be disturbed when she slept.
11: Right.
4: You do not call her. You do not wake her. She always slept with her earplugs and her eye mask, everything shut, close the door, and do not disturb.
0: Billy Clayton also left Nancy alone, but felt much better just knowing she was home.
3: I worried about her constantly when she was away from Aspen. But when she returned to Aspen, I didn't worry about her. I would relax. I sent her an email. There was a photo of my 4-year-old son to Aunt Nancy. We're so glad you're home, because when you're home, we don't worry about you and everything's good.
0: But Billy didn't hear back, not a word. And then on Wednesday, the people who'd been renting Nancy's house called Kathy. They'd moved out quickly on Nancy's return, had been going back and forth to the house all week, clearing out the last of their stuff. And they found it odd that they hadn't seen Nancy. Not once.
11: So this is Monday, Tuesday, and then Wednesday, and you still hadn't seen her?
6: Still hadn't seen her.
0: But they did see Nancy's dog, Gabe.
6: And then I went and called Kathy and said, this dog has been alone for 2 days. It's clear that she hasn't been back.
4: I was concerned because normally that's not Nancy's behavior. She would call me and ask me to pick the dog up.
0: So after work, Kathy drove up to Nancy's place on Buttermilk Mountain to check on her friend.
11: What was it like when you went inside the house?
4: I called her name out, and Gabe was there. He was happy to see me.
0: But Nancy wasn't there. Kathy checked her bedroom.
4: You know, the stuff that was there that I unpacked, you know, it was clear, cleaned up. And when I turned, went to the closet, it was locked.
11: Was it usually locked?
4: No. Not with Nancy Pfister home.
0: Kathy knew that when Nancy rented her house, she kept her personal belongings locked in a closet in the master bedroom. But she and Kathy had unlocked it when she got home.
4: At that point, I was not feeling comfortable. Something was not right.
0: Kathy, who often house sat for Nancy, had a spare key, but it was back at her house. So she went home, got the key, returned, opened the closet door.
4: When Yai opened that door, that odor is so overwhelming. It hit me in the face, and I looked down, and I could see the shape.
0: A shape hidden under a pile of blankets and coverings. But with one glimpse, Kathy just knew, she said. It was Nancy Pfister.
11: Hard to get that image out of your mind.
4: It is.
11: It's kind of stuck there.
4: It is. It's...
0: Kathy fled the house, got in her car, called 911.
8: Oh, my God, no!
4: It's pretty desolate up there, so I jumped in the car, and I thought, I'll just drive down the hill and get to the police department.
8: I don't know.
0: Her hysterics made it very hard for the dispatcher to comprehend exactly what was going on.
12: Can you get near your friend?
8: No, I can't.
0: Then, finally, understanding, the dispatcher told Kathy, pull over, wait for the first responders.
12: I want you to pull over and put your flashers on.
4: When the police arrived, I stepped out of the vehicle. I think I was going into shock, hyperventilating.
0: Dashcam video shows a distraught Kathy as she was taken to the hospital. And sheriff's deputies arrived on Buttermilk Mountain to look in that room and confront a mystery.
10: That house, and that room in particular, has this story to tell. And are we going to be able to figure out what that story is?
7: Coming up.
10: She had died from blunt force trauma to the head, and it appears she had had several blows to the head.
11: Any defensive wounds?
10: No.
11: So this appeared to come out of the blue for her.
10: It did appear to be, yes, a premeditated crime that occurred while she was sleeping.
7: More than one suspect, and maybe more than one killer.
11: Hard to do that alone.
13: It is awkward and difficult to move a body.
7: When
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20: Lisa Miller, then the DA's investigator for the county that includes Aspen, is a tall, rangy woman with an impish grin that looks like it's hiding a secret. Investigator Miller was in an unfamiliar situation up here on Buttermilk Mountain. Murder in Aspen? Just doesn't happen. Or hadn't, at least, in more than a decade.
21: I was a little surprised that we had a murder in Aspen.
20: And being called to a person's home like Nancy Pfister, I should think especially so.
21: Correct.
20: And yet here she was, in Nancy's living room, looking out the big picture window.
21: The juxtaposition of arriving at that house and taking a look at this beautiful scenery and then knowing an act of terrible violence had occurred just down the hallway.
20: Though, in the bedroom, she saw surprisingly little evidence of it.
21: There was a small blood smear on the headboard. There was couple small droplets of blood on the carpet and a little bit of a spatter on the wall.
20: And the body in the closet? Well, when first responders opened the door,
21: they knew they were looking for a body. And they opened the door and they look inside and they didn't immediately recognize the body. You just looked down and you saw white coverings.
20: And underneath those coverings?
21: Miss Pfister had been bound with extension cord. She had multiple plastic bags over her head that had been bound and secured tightly, and then another large one of the tear-resistant, darker-colored bags over her body also.
20: With blankets wrapped all around that. Investigator Miller could clearly see that the killer, whoever it was, had gone to a lot of trouble to hide what he or she had done. But there was no hiding now.
21: When the crime scene personnel started taking a look, they flipped the mattress and found blood on the bottom part of the mattress.
20: So it was clear. Nancy was killed on the bed, dragged to the closet, stashed there, wrapped up like a mummy. Then whoever did it took the extra trouble to flip the mattress in an effort to hide the soaked-in pool of blood. Andrea Bryan was the deputy district attorney and started working on the case the night Nancy's body was found.
10: We learned that she had died from blunt force trauma to the head, and it appears she had had several blows to the head.
9: Any defensive wounds?
10: No.
9: So this appeared to come out of the blue for her.
10: It did appear to be, yes, a premeditated crime that occurred while she was sleeping.
0: It looked as if it happened early Monday morning, and then the body lay in the closet undiscovered until Wednesday evening. The investigators began compiling a list of possible suspects. It's a long list.
3: None of us really lived like Nancy, so open. I mean, she was totally open to strangers.
0: That openness made Nancy friends everywhere she went, said Billy. But when Nancy opened herself up, people didn't always like what came out.
11: Say whatever she thought.
3: Say what she thought when she
9: did she realize
3: it.
9: She was going to maybe make a negative impression sometimes when she did that?
3: Well, she definitely pissed people off. There's no doubt about that. She, you know, many times I could just see people's, you know, the steam coming out of their ears, and they're thinking, no one's ever talked to me like that before.
9: Yeah.
3: But her thinking was, someone should have a long time ago.
0: No question Nancy rubbed some people the wrong way. Spoke her mind a bit too often, maybe. Treated friends a little like her personal servants, sometimes. Like Kathy, for example.
9: Did she treat you more like a friend or like she was your boss?
1: You know, friends, and just depending on the day. And some days, you know, she would boss me around and I would express how I felt, and she always apologized.
0: And her friends forgave because they loved Nancy for who she was. But investigators now had to figure out if someone in Nancy's life had stopped loving her or if she had simply opened herself up to the wrong person.
21: We're working diligently at that point to follow up on other leads that were coming in.
9: Like?
21: Leads of other people in the community that may have had some resentment towards Nancy Pfister.
0: Like perhaps a jilted lover? Might one of them have harbored some hidden rage? Her friends knew that the irrepressible Nancy was also a woman who fell in and out of love, often.
3: Usually Nancy's affairs or romances didn't last a long time.
9: Yeah.
3: Because there were some stories about there was a jilted lover somewhere, that somebody I didn't know. So when I heard that, I thought, you know, there's crazy people out there. And I said, let's follow it up, because you never know. Could be, you know.
0: But no. No actual jilted lovers in Nancy's past, just rumor and unfounded innuendo. And besides, after taking in the bedroom crime scene, the investigators decided they were not looking for a killer.
9: Hard to do that alone, carry a body around like that, flip a queen-size mattress.
21: The mattress is doable, but it would be awkward for a single person to flip the mattress on their own. And they use the term dead weight for a reason. I mean, it is awkward and difficult to move a body.
9: But it seemed like a pretty clear indication of more than one person.
10: Yes, that was our conclusion.
0: Something else. Since there was no sign of forced entry, her killer, or killers, as they now believed, must have had a house key. Now, who might that be?
7: Coming up, the new renters, the doctor and his wife.
6: It just seemed perfect.
1: She really liked these people. She felt that they had really great karma.
7: What did they see?
0: The investigation was literally closer to home now. That is to say, the detectives investigating the murder of Nancy Pfister began looking at anybody who had access without permission to Nancy's house. That is, people with a key. For example, the couple who had been renting the place while Nancy was in Australia. Dr. William Trey Styler and his wife, also named Nancy, were hardly likely suspects, but they had to start somewhere.
21: Mr. Styler is an anesthesiologist. Mrs. Styler, from all accounts, was an intelligent woman herself.
0: Trey and Nancy met in the anesthesiology department at a Denver hospital. He, a resident, and she, an instructor.
6: I heard him go up to a woman on a gurney and say, "Hello, I'm Dr. Styler. I'll take care of you as though I were taking care of my mother, and I love my mother."
0: The gentle doctor chaired his anesthesiology department by the time he retired. They lived in an upscale area of Denver. Their shared hobby was growing the gasp-inducing giant Victoria water lily,
20: Their unusual level of success at that, or skill, brought them world renown within the rarefied world of specialized botany.
11: In fact, you two of you lived kind of a charmed existence for quite a while.
6: We did. Had 25 years of a life that I used to say I would never trade with anyone.
20: But right around the year 2000, it all began to fall apart. Trey got sick and had to quit practicing medicine. His attempt to start a medical support business failed. He sued his medical group and lost. He sued the lawyer who took his life savings and got nothing. He had to sell his house. He moved with Nancy into a rental where they were poisoned, said Nancy, and very nearly fatally, by carbon monoxide. Again, they tried to sue, but were too broke to hire an attorney.
6: And he was beside himself, suicidal, just, you know, I can't believe what I did to the family, losing all this income, and I said, you know, we can do this. And so I thought of Aspen, that we loved Aspen.
20: Aspen, fresh mountain air, a fresh start. They could open a spa, they decided. And that's when Nancy Styler picked up the phone to answer another Nancy's real estate ad in the local newspaper, Nancy Pfister's ad.
6: She said, oh, excuse me, I was just watering my greenhouse. I said, you know, I would love to have a greenhouse. And so we went up there and it just seemed perfect.
20: Seemed perfect to Nancy Pfister, too. Her share of the family fortune was doled out in regular but limited allowances, and by renting her multi-million-dollar house with the billion-dollar views, she would have extra cash for her upcoming trip to Australia. So, no formal lease, just a handshake. The rent was $4,000 a month.
6: It was a lot of money, but not for Aspen.
20: Nancy asked her good friend Kathy to help the renters take care of her dog while she was away, collect the rent, and be her general go-between.
1: She really liked these people. She said that she felt that they had really great karma.
20: And that's part of the reason why she invited them to move in a full month before she left. But it wasn't long before the Stylers discovered that living with Nancy Pfister was not quite like they thought it might be.
6: After the first couple of days, she treated me like a slave. Like, get my cigarettes, get this, get my drink. And I was not used to being so disrespected.
11: Treated like a slave, though? I mean,
6: a slave. It was not pretty.
1: You know, I told her that is how Nancy is. Don't take it personal. She comes off this way and that, you know, she really has a good heart.
20: Anyway, Nancy left soon enough for Australia. But then the Stylers discovered the house wasn't so perfect after all.
6: So when I went to clean out the master bedroom and bathroom, I realized the hot water was rusty. The dishwasher didn't work. The stove didn't work.
20: Once again, the Stylers sought redress. They decided to withhold rent until those things were fixed. Nancy Pfister, half a world away, was not happy.
11: What'd she say?
1: That she felt that these people were cons, squatters, and she wanted them out.
20: Kathy was caught in the middle. She arranged the repairs. The Stylers paid the money they owed, gave Kathy $6,000 in cash that she put in a safe deposit box for Nancy. But the relationship between landlord and tenants had soured to the point that no amount of karma could preserve it.
1: And at that point, Nancy Styler said, I don't want to stay. We will be out February 22nd.
11: How did Nancy Pfister feel about that?
1: She was fine with it. Okay. She wanted them out.
20: Unable to find new tenants now, Nancy Pfister was faced with doing exactly what she hoped to avoid when she went to Australia, spending peak ski season in Aspen. She got home February 22nd. The very day the Stylers said they'd be done moving their stuff out. The problem was, they weren't.
1: She was not happy. You know, she had a few choice words, but she accepted it. She was tired, jet lag. She wanted to come home, see her dog.
20: The Stylers ended up in a motel in Basalt, about 25 minutes away. They stopped by the house again a few times during the week to get their things, saw the dog, but not Nancy, and made that first alarming call to Kathy that something seemed wrong. And when Kathy found the body, knowing better than anyone about the tension between the Stylers and Nancy Pfister, She made sure to clue